0: 1,000 meals a week. The non-profit has ambitions to expand across Australia, but says a financial contribution from parents would be needed. It says it costs roughly $10 to provide a lunch through the program, including ingredients, delivery, staffing and equipment, but that modelling suggests any contribution from parents could be about half that amount. School Lunches program founder Julie Dunbabin will be making the case for its extended rollout at a national food summit in Hobart today.
1: The wife of the late broadcaster James Valentine says losing her husband of almost 40 years still hasn't fully sunk in. Jo Corrigan and children Ruby and Roy will appear with James tonight on ABC television with Australian Story featuring the last year of his life. James died last month at the age of 64 after a battle with cancer, and Jo Corrigan has told 702 ABC Sydney the family and listeners are really missing him.
2: I still am in a mind bubble of like, yeah, look, I'm okay, everything's fine, we're all doing well. But I don't think the reality has actually really hit that he's gone. Like, that's, I'll think about that later.
1: A Year of Living Gratefully goes to air tonight on ABC TV. The former mayor of New York, Rudy Giuliani, has reportedly been admitted to hospital in a critical condition. The New York Times is quoting his spokesperson as saying that the 81-year-old is in a critical but stable condition without indicating what sent him to the hospital in Florida. Mr. Giuliani became known as America's mayor after leading New York through September 11. He later became an advisor, then personal lawyer to Donald Trump, though the two have since parted ways. Briefly, the weather: showers about northern, central and western districts, early showers elsewhere, clearing to a mostly fine day. Showers increasing, though, and a top of 17 for Burnie and Devonport. Showers and 19 for Launceston. Hobart, a possible shower and a top of 21 degrees. 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
4: 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Driving a police car and a stab by a prostitute with a bloodful syringe.
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7: Well, I hope you've got us on the app in Northern Tasmania, because it looks like the TV and the radio signal's out for much of Launceston, being investigated right now. If you can add to the story, get in touch. But we're told the transmitter down in the north of the state. We're still on the app. Easy to find there. If you haven't downloaded the ABC Listen app, get into it. It is easy to do, really easy to do. And you'll be able to go in the draw a little bit later on this half hour to win tickets, a double pass to see Guy Sebastian. It's coming up on Tuesday, May the 19th. It's on at the Derwin Entertainment Centre. I know some of you might want to, take a day off work, come down after work on Tuesday and then, you know, get accommodation for the night. So we thought we'd run this comp a week or so before you need to know where you're going to be. Stay listening. A Guy Sebastian competition, a double pass to give away. And if you don't win today, don't worry. There'll be another one tomorrow and the day after that.

Community League on the weekend. Nice sports update. Thank you for sending that in. What was your sporting highlight of the weekend? Tell me about it, please. I was spending a lot of time with Mum and Dad. Watched a bit of the AFL. Didn't get to do too much other stuff on the weekend. What about for you? What was your sporting highlight? Let me see. Brian's been in touch. Huge upset in the Oatlands and District Footy League. Richmond also had their first win in years in the Old Scholars. That's from Brian this morning via text. Thank you, Brian. And showed me the Oatlands final scoreboard, 16-9-105 against Tribunna, 11-13-79. So a big result there. What happened for you on the weekend? 0438-922-936. We'll talk sport up next. This is In Excess.

0: In excess, 936 ABC Hobart, ABC North Taz. That was Send a Message. Leon Compton with you this morning. Highlight, please, for the weekend. Love that photo. Thank you, listener. The Dodgers Ferry Sharks trying their best against Hutchins in the SFLW Community League on the weekend. Love that footage. Great tackle, getting laid, enthusiastic kick. It looks like it sort of half got on its way. What was your highlight, please, from the weekend? Tell me about it, 0438 922 936. The ABC signal off. Transmitter, TV and radio out for Launceston at the moment. This is where you need the app. You just grab your phone. You have the app on in seconds. I do it before I've even put my feet on the floor at the start of the morning. ABC Listen app's the place to go. And that's where we'll be with you. Thanks, Steve. Yeah, we've been off air for a while. We're working on it. A power outage, apparently. Unknown cause. Hopefully we're paying the bill. We're getting onto it right now. Coming up for you next, we're talking sport. Andrew Cooling, Kath McCann, in to talk about their highlights and the week ahead on Mornings.
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0: Leon with you this morning. Let's talk sport. Welcome our guests into the studio. We've got Andrew Cooling from Hockey Tasmania. Andrew, good morning to you.
2: Good morning, Leon.
0: Not branded this morning, unless there's branding sitting underneath that jumper.
2: The brand of polos in the wash at the moment, so just a normal shirt.
0: How many polos have you got?
2: Just the two, so I probably need a couple more, to be honest.
0: You've got to cycle through them. Kath McCann, always fully branded and part of the Tassie Devils team. Kath, good morning to you.
3: Good morning, Leon.
0: You've got two levels of branding on today.
3: Yeah, I got some of the OG gear.
0: Yeah.
3: Yeah, so when I say the original gear, this was before we had things like apparel partners and the like. So,
0: Sorting out your apparel partners.
3: Some of it's a little bit vintage. Might be worth something one day. Who knows?
0: Absolutely. How are we going with the Hawks, Kath, and their ambitions? We're starting to learn more about this story. Hawthorn Football Club really, really, really like the deal that they get. An opportunity to put their lowest drawing four teams each year in the north of the state. It is lucrative. They get good crowds, and of course the state hands them money, and they want to stay. How are we going with that?
3: Well, I'm not surprised their footy department want them to stay, because my goodness, they record it.
0: That's a good point, of course. And it's a bit like the Cattery. It's sort of three or four wins guaranteed a year.
3: Yeah, well, I mean, what's their track record? It's something unbelievably successful up there at York Park. So, look, I think the key thing, I mean, from a Tasmania Football Club perspective, we're powering on and obviously looking forward to 28. We're going to have a lot of content in the north, and we're going to be the home team. So we're going to be bringing those big drawing clubs, and that means, you know, Collingwood and Carlton, Richmond, they are all coming to town, and there's going to be, we're pretty excited about what that can do, not just economically, but in terms of aspiration and access. So I think the key thing in terms of what the fixture looks like for 2028 and beyond is really that certainty. And as we know, the fixture is owned by the AFL. So, we're soldiering ahead and can't wait. In fact, all I can see is opportunity. I think it's going to be enormous, and particularly those early years in the north. So
0: I feel like, so this is the question. How do you feel about the team's ability to this point to have convinced the Launceston community of that? I mean, Andrew, you travel the state. Do you, when you talk to people in Launceston, have they been convinced yet that the Devils will become their team and that Devils games will be better for tourism, for business, than the Hawks deal?
2: I think they're on board with the Devils, absolutely. But I think they're in the same boat that I am for the most part, which is probably one that's completely at odds with Kath, the Devils, and AFL Tasmania, and that is, why not have both?
0: Why not have both, Cam?
2: Well, yeah. I know. I've heard the arguments for both, but as far as I'm concerned, the more football in the state, the better. I understand.

0: Sandwife, from a Devil's perspective, of course you don't want the Hawks in there. They're interfering with potential members. They're slowing that young brigade in the future that you want to capture the hearts and minds of. Potential obstacles there, but as far as I'm concerned, the more AFL games we get in the state, the better. I think the Hawks deal has been great for tourism, and if we have, it's going to be a 24-game season, so 12 home games, 12 weeks of AFL in Tassie, add another four with the Hawks. That's 16 out of 24 weeks of the year with footy down here. There's a footy enough, Leon. I just love that.
1: I think if you're trying to sell sponsorship packages as the Devils Football Club, and you find that person you were chasing has decided to do a deal on hospitality
0: completely
1: with the Hawks, you would be losing your mind. And as a state that is spending multiple billions of dollars to make it happen, the idea that you'd also be funding a competitor to that, just the sense of it.
0: Oh, the arguments completely stack up. As I said, mine is purely a footy nuffy take, which is give me more football in Tasmania.
1: 936 ABC Hobart, ABC North Taz. Right, let's move on. Kath, what else have you been looking at over the weekend? There's under-21s hockey stories to tell.
2: We talked about this last week, and I think I remember Cooling handballing me to have a yarn about the boys who were at that point progressing very well. They'd won their first three pool games. They got beaten in their quarterfinal 4-0 against WA, got into the semi and gave Queensland a nice 4-2. It was a 4-2 victory, so the boys went through. But obviously, matched up against WA, who, as I said, that lost 2-4 in the quarter just two, maybe 3 days prior. So the gold medal game, terrific, of course, to have our young athletes playing in a gold medal game. It was on Thursday in Canberra, an absolute bluebird day. 4-4 in regulation time. So the boys, they played an outstanding game of hockey. And to be frank, and I think Cooling will agree here, in terms of a spectacle and a game of hockey, it was fantastic. Just the quality of the skill, but also the way the game actually panned out over the four quarters. It was a tussle. It was up and down. And the boys finished level. And, at one point I thought they had it. Then I thought they'd lost it in their regulation 4-4. And we lost in shootouts. So silver medal, a tremendous result. Great game of hockey. Of course they would have loved the gold. But, what an outstanding effort.
0: Yeah, it was an incredible game. 2-0 up, then 3-2 down, twice scored last quarter equalisers. It was all the drama you wanted from a gold medal game, but unfortunately fell just short. I got to say, Hockey Australia need to work on their naming conventions of the setup, because some people listening there might have been confused how a team can lose in a quarter final and advance to a semi. So the two group winners played off in what's called a quarter final. Why they don't call it like a qualifying final, I'm not sure. And the winner got the easier semi-final and the loser played the higher-ranked team in the semis, because it was, two groups of four. Fourth place in the groups are eliminated. Two play three from each group. So it's a good system. They just maybe need to work on the naming conventions a little bit.
1: So that was the 21s. What's happening in the 18 and the 16s?
2: Yeah, well, just back to the 21s. Our girls had a good campaign. And really, I just want to shout out Belle Krumik, the leader, the captain of the girls. She broke a thumb in the second last game, broke it in the first quarter, played the game out, won player of the match and had an outstanding tournament. So well done to Belle and to the girls. In terms of the boys, I'd expect that we're going to see a number of them identified nationally off the back of this tournament. And we know we've performed very well at this age group, and I'd say we'll see some of the youngsters come further up the tree for national duties. That's probably a good segue to the 16s and 18s. So just a couple of weeks ago, we had the under 16 nationals here in Hobart. It was a fantastic event. Remember just before the school holidays. And unbelievably, we've had four of our athletes, three boys and one girl, picked in the Australian under 16 squad. So that's a tremendous result. And then we've got our under 18s and we've got Angus McMullen, who, from my view, starred at the under 21s. He's a 17-year-old athlete, but he's about to head to India on his first ever international or national duties representing Australia. So there's a lot going on. And, we've obviously got a number of our boys playing in the Kookaburras. We've got, Matty Brooks sitting there right on the fringe of the hockey roos. There's a beautiful pipeline running for hockey coming out of Tasmania. I'm sure you'd agree, Cooling.
0: Yeah, absolutely. The state's ability to produce players is so disproportionate to our population. It's kind of extraordinary. And a silver medal at the 21 shows how that pipeline's going and some good talent underneath them. But incredible that Tassie's kind of holding their own with these bigger states.
1: 936 ABC Hobart, ABC North Taz. We're talking sport. That's the world of hockey. It's 20 past 10. We do have, and I've no Paul's listening, we do have the indoor bowls.
2: Oh,
1: a Trans-Tasman test coming up. There will be more details on mornings as the week rolls on. Stay with us for that. G'day, Lem.

0: and went to the Devils game yesterday. Exceptional standard. Great commitment. Thoroughly worth the trip. It's just so exciting moving forward. Says the Flowerdale Farmer.
1: Oh.
0: And PS, can we slot Tim David into centre-half forward for the Devils for the cricket off-season? I'm not sure about that, but thank you for that. Kath, you were at the Devils yesterday?
1: Oh, I sure was. And, yeah, thanks to everyone in the north and for those that travelled to come along. It was pretty wet. It was our first wet weather win. It's another milestone, let's call it that. We're always looking for milestones. Played the Sandringham Zebras, first Zebras I've ever seen that are blue and yellow, but it was a really good clash. I thought the boys, I think they turned up really well. I think they got a few lessons the week before against Carlton at Ninja Stadium here in the south. And, yeah, it was a really good win. A couple of really big standout performances. I thought Jai Menzie, again, was absolutely terrific. Jed Hagan, but probably the standout of the day would have to have been Brandon Leary, who took three of the most awesome hangers I've seen in a while in the wet in one game. And young fella from Launceston, he's amazing on the left, and getting him on the run, I reckon he's exciting to watch. So yeah, it was great to be there and great to see, as I said, to get the win in the wet. We've got Werribee in Werribee this weekend. And then most excitingly, and this is what I want all the listeners to remember, is this week's going to be important, but the following week, the girls' debut on the 16th.
0: At Bude Park or whatever we're
1: North
0: calling
1: Hobart.
0: At North Hobart.
1: Yeah, okay. Double header. So the men actually play prior to the women, and it's just they've got itchy feet. They're ready to go, and I cannot wait to see our women run out for the first time.
0: So not this Saturday, but next
1: Saturday week, the 16th of May. Yeah, it's going to be tremendous. They've had to wait 8 weeks. It's a truncated season, so they finish together, but they're definitely ready to go. It's very exciting.
0: Righto, Saturday, 16th of May at North Hobart. So you can get right up close to the action.
1: Yep.
0: Tickets, how's that going to work, the ticketing?
1: Yeah, so tickets will be available for purchase. In fact, they're available now. So, you know, $10 for an adult and $5 for a concession. Come along. We'd love to see as many people there as possible. It'd be great to have a sellout for that game.
0: Morning's Round Tasmania. You can join us too, Andrew Cooling, Kath McCann. Patrick, g'day, Leon. Big shout out to the weekend's umpires. I hosted one of the VFL umpires for the Tigers yesterday at York Park. Came over with his very young family and stayed at our short stay for an extended stay. Well, there you go. Good on you, Patrick. And it sounds like you had a good time with the umpires. DWS says, McLaren is back. No, he didn't say that. He said, Oscar is back. McLaren 2 and 3 overnight. Unfortunately, that was the wrong order when you talk about 2 and 3. But they were back on the podium, so that was good.
1: How about Kimi, though? I mean,
0: yeah.
1: Gee.
0: George Russell must be feeling a bit nervous as the sort of lead Mercedes driver.
1: I'm excited for Kimi. I mean, I like George Russell too. I think you guys know my views on Russell. But, yeah, Kimi, he's having a very, very good season.
2: I'd love Kimi to roll him. Probably not as fond of George as you are, Kat. So I would love all aboard the Kimi train. It's going to be a Mercedes win, I think. So go
0: for the season. Do you think that Mercedes are looking dominant for the season?
2: Yeah, I mean, obviously upgrades can change things in the back half of the years. We've seen in the previous couple of seasons, and maybe we'll see a bit more of that with the new cars this year. There might be wider scope for that, but I do think Mercedes will be the winners. So, yeah, I'm on the Antonelli train, I think.
0: Bernie Ad says, morning, Leon. Not many sporting highlights for me this weekend. The Roo Boys fell by the wayside against your Cats on Saturday, but at least we can see some improvement compared to the same game against the Cats last year. Bernie Ad's up until three-quarter time, I thought the Roos were playing really, really, really well and then just sort of got shaded as the game went on. The Cats sort of worked them out. But, geez, it was pretty interesting. Yeah, you're a Cat supporter, Andrew, as am I. What did you say?
2: I was feeling a bit nervy at the 20-minute mark of the third quarter when the Roos went up by 9 points. I was thinking, oh dear, this is not what I was expecting. Thought this would be a nice little bounce-back spot after an absolute clunker of a performance the week before, but yeah, just got firing in the last quarter. I do think there's definitely some improvements for North. There's some green shoots there. There's obviously still a few concerns, but look, I think they were pretty good for three quarters. I think generally they'd be fairly happy with the season they're putting together. But yeah, I'm still not entirely sure what to make of Geelong this year. We're a bit of a mystery to me, but we're still thereabouts.
0: A plucky Western Bulldogs couldn't get it done in the end against Fremantle. Another thriller in the showdown for the weekend. Mm. Essendon getting pumped by the Brisbane Lions. Richmond getting a win. I'm not sure that's the win you want to have when it comes to draft picks, but there they were. And then Carlton, just briefly, Oates hasn't been in touch this morning. Oates, we hope that you're safe and well, that you're being supervised appropriately and the padding

0: You're not getting any friction burns against the padding in whatever room or cave you occupy right now. Are Carlton going to be okay, Tame?
1: Wow. You were talking about Bossy.
2: Oh, just wondering if Horse Longmire's ready to come out of his coaching retirement yet or not. And if so, maybe Vossie goes. If not, then Vossie probably stays, is my sense.
0: So if who comes out of retirement?
2: Horse Longmire.
0: But Carlton always do this. Like they get, you know, they'll go and get insert name of like Dennis Pagan. Then they got Mick Malthouse. Like coaches that win flags typically are first time coaches.
2: Possibly. I don't know. I feel like Horse is pretty good. I'd be getting him if you could.
0: I'd be getting Horse as well, you know, if I was putting a team together. But I'm looking at Catherine.
1: I'm just
0: Can
1: saying
0: there.
1: Quiet. The name I just keep hearing it everywhere I go.
0: Horse Longmire.
1: Yeah.
2: That's interesting, Kath.
1: Yeah.
0: Kath, that is interesting.
2: Bidding war.
0: When was the last time you saw Horse, looked him in the eye?
1: No, not me. I don't know.
2: Is that a Brendan might have met with him time answer? We just got a second.
1: No, not at all. No, I think.
0: Looking at all available coaches at the moment?
1: Brendan's made that publicly. He's talked about that many times.
0: He's talked about it
1: a
0: bit. I just wonder if that's still true. Marnie, can you just respond briefly to Marnie's text, please? Because it's a legit text. Now the texts are flying in. Marnie says, "Morning, Leon. I'd just like to point out how empty the stadium was for the Devils football game. Please explain why we need a stadium." Kath McCann, no better person to answer. You know, we hear that from critics. What's your response to that?
1: Yeah, thanks, Marnie. There were 2,500 people there yesterday. And for those that are watching and maybe saw it on broadcast as well, the stadium is very limited capacity as well. So it looked particularly empty because a number of the stands couldn't be filled. And secondly to that, the weather was pretty average. So we would have expected probably a bigger walk-up crowd had the weather been okay. But I think, you know, what we've got to remember is we're working towards AFL and AFLW in 2028 and the types of crowds that we can anticipate for AFL and AFLW, with all respect to VFL. I don't want to, you know, speak negatively about that, will be, you know, transformational in terms of size. So I understand that when you look at it, you know, from 40,000 feet, that's a fair and reasonable observation. But what we can expect as we enter the big lead is significantly higher crowds. And we obviously need the venues to cater for it.
0: Morning's Rant, Tasmania. Right, let's get to some of our segments, which I love each week. Kath gets the spotlight out to shine it on somebody who's doing good things in local sport.
3: Now it's time to pump up the sporting action with Kath McCann and the McCann Do Sporting Attitude.
0: Kath, who are we shining the spotlight on this week, please?
1: Look, on Saturday night, I had the privilege of being at a fundraiser for young Lockie Abrahams and his family. He's a youngster from the northern suburb. He's a 9-year-old boy. He's been diagnosed with a rare liver cancer and tremendous little active little fella. And the Dota Footy Club had wrapped their arms around him and come together. And I was asked to go along, as was Matt Wade. And Lockie's a tremendous young boy, as his siblings and his mum and dad. But what was so beautiful was just the spirit of club. You know, whether it's footy club, whether it's the soccer club, hockey club, whatever it might be, seeing people come together, not just in times of triumph, but most importantly in times of need. That's why we love sport. And big shout out to all the organisers that got around that for young Lockie, and all the best to Lockie and his family.
0: Oh, well, thank you for that this morning. 936 ABC Hobart, ABC Northern Tasmania. Andrew Cooling sometimes needs to just get the little blast chiller out and just suggest an area where maybe we need to calm things down. Let's find out what he's looking at this Monday morning.
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0: Andrew, what are we cooling down this week, please, sir?
2: Oh, look, I'm going to retread some old ground. Maybe I'm becoming a broken record on this one. But so too are the calls from broadcasters every time there's a draw for extra time in the AFL, despite the overwhelming majority of footy fans in survey after survey saying, "We're fine with a draw, we don't need extra time." I swear it's getting closer and closer to final siren, the calls for extra time. I think the siren, as soon as the sound effect ended, Howie was calling for extra time on the broadcast. Even Jared Waitley's fallen into this trap now. Do we really need to Americanise our game even further? We do not. A draw is a perfectly fine result. If you can't win it in four quarters, take 2 points each. Save extra time for finals. We don't need it. And more importantly, footy fans don't want it. Cool it down.
0: to both of you. Thanks for coming in this morning. Well, Kevin Launceston says, weekend sports highlight, the Enduro mountain bike events at Derby. A dozen simultaneous events had beginners sharing trails with elite riders. We've been going for a few years. Amazing to see how people progress up through the levels and what the experienced riders give to the upcoming kids. Good on you, Kev. Thank you for that. 0438 922 936 to both of you. Thanks for coming in this morning, Kath. See you next week.
1: Thanks, Leon.
0: Andrew.
2: Always a pleasure.
0: Big week of sport coming up as ever on mornings around Tasmania. Let's get off to news headlines. At 29 to 11, Ellie Ward is there. Ellie, good morning to you.
5: Good morning again, Leon. Australians are being assured an acute respiratory illness that's believed to have led to the deaths of three people has not been observed in humans here. The World Health Organization has launched a coordinated international public health response after a suspected hantavirus outbreak on a cruise ship off the Atlantic coast of South Africa. The South Australian Treasurer, Tom Koutsitonis, says the Port Pirie Near Star smelter is under attack from China. Mr. Koutsitonis says China is buying raw material at elevated prices and undercharging for production. He says China is deliberately undermining the smelter's operation to maintain a monopoly on metal production. Police around Australia are being exposed to detection and tracking by criminals due to a major security flaw in thousands of tasers and body-worn cameras. A Four Corners investigation reveals police agencies know of the safety risks, especially to officers who are undercover in tactical units or who take their equipment home, but none appear to have warned officers about the risk. And the founder of a free school lunches program in Tasmania wants to see the initiative rolled out across the nation, but that parents would need to contribute for it to be able to happen. More news at 11.
0: Thank you for that, Ellie. Ellie Ward in the newsroom with headlines. Finance not far away.
6: Hi, it's Beck Pritham from ABC Rural. Larissa Smith and I will be at Agfest with the Country Hour this week, bringing you the sights, sounds and stories of the people who farm our state. 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
0: Oh, it is exciting. The Country Hour team will be at Agfest this week. I won't be. My wings have been clipped. We did get on the road last week, of course, to Exeter. Hard to justify taking off twice in a week. But to everybody who'll be at Agfest, lots of opportunities to catch up with the ABC team there. I'll give you some more details on that. So you can plan your Agfest and make sure you spend some time just watching on as the ABC does its thing. Maybe we'll ask you to have a chat. Nice to be with you this morning. Agfest, of course, later this week.
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0: 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Richard, good morning to you.
9: Good morning, Leon.
0: Richard, the markets this Monday morning?
9: Yeah, initially the markets were down slightly, but we've actually fallen a bit further. The ASX 200 is down 40 points at the moment. We're at 8,690. Markets offshore were mixed on Friday. The Dow Jones was down slightly, but the NASDAQ was actually up nearly 1% as results from the tech giants over there have been mostly positive. And we've seen tech stocks here be some of the better performers today. But unfortunately, the energy stocks have fallen. And if we look at the energy sector, Woodside's down 1.7% at the moment at 32.56. And Santos last trade at $7.95, which was down 7 cents. In the tech sector, Life360 is up nearly 6% at the moment at $21.16. But looking across the other parts of the market, the big four banks are mixed. ANZ's up 10 cents, but CBA is currently down 0.75%. And NAB is down just over 2%. It last traded at $38.98 after its first half cash profit of $2.64 billion fell short of expectations. Looking at the big miners, they are mixed. BHP is currently down 14 cents. Rio is down 0.5%, but Fortescue's actually managed to be up slightly, up 2 cents at the moment. And the gold miners are all lower. Newmont's down 1.4% at the moment, and Northern Star's down a couple of cents. Across some of the other sectors, Sigma Healthcare's up 1 cent at the moment at 282. Telstra's down 1 cent. Wesfarmers is currently trading at 73.04, down 40 cents, and Woolworths is down 3 cents at the moment at 34.13.
0: Gold and the Aussie dollar, please.
9: Aussie dollar stronger against all the majors at the moment. It's currently trading at 72.1 US cents. We'll buy 53 XRP. Gold is higher. Spot gold is currently trading at $4,616 an ounce, and Brent crude is currently trading at $109 a barrel.
0: Good on you, Richard. We'll catch you tomorrow. Richard Batt with Ord Minnett.
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0: I'm really excited to kick off our Guy Sebastian tickets competition. In a moment, I'm going to give one of you a double pass to see Guy Sebastian in Hobart in two Tuesdays' time. No, three Tuesdays, actually, because tomorrow will be the 5th, then you're going to have the 12th, and then you're going to have the 19th. It's on the 19th, Tuesday night, the 19th of May. Wherever you're listening in Tasmania, you'll need to be able to travel for that. The tickets, I'm assuming, are going to be worth more than $100 because that looked like where the tickets were at when our family bought them at Christmas for the kids. So I'll see you there. A double pass to see Guy Sebastian at the Derwent Entertainment Centre. In a moment, I'm going to give you an opportunity to win. But if you want to get in the draw, 1-300-222-936 is the number. 1-300-222-936. You'll need to be a bit of a Guy Sebastian fan for this one. The competition will change in nature each day. But today, I'm going to play you a little bit of Guy Sebastian's perhaps biggest song ever. And then you'll need to do a little bit of work. Can you do that? 1-300-222-936 is the number. Give me a call. Up next, a double pass to see Guy Sebastian on the 19th of May at the Derwent Entertainment Centre. We will give one away in about 5 minutes from now. You got to give me a call to go in the draw, 1-300-222-936.

936 ABC Radio Hobart, ABC North Taz. Leon with you this morning. Just a reminder, got some transmitter issues going on in the north of the state, and we're trying to get on top of them. Looked like a power outage and then some issues getting back online. Get onto the ABC Listen app if you're battling there, and we'll be back as soon as we can on all services. But just, yeah, working it out as we speak. Right. It is time for us. I've been looking forward to this for ages. Over the course of this week, the morning's program has 5 double passes to give away to see Guy Sebastian. So you and a friend, May 19th, Derwin Entertainment Centre. And we thought we'd give you a couple of weeks because I reckon some of you will want to take the day off work on the Wednesday so you can get from wherever you are to the Derwin Entertainment Centre for this event. And so we've asked you to give us a call. 1-300-222-936 is the number. 1-300-222-936. I want you to give me the next line to this song.

0: The best I ever had. What's the next line, please? 1-300-222-936 is the number. What is the next line? 1-300-222-936. Kathy's in Buckland. Good morning to you, Kathy.
1: Good morning. How are you going, Leon?
0: Are you a Guy Sebastian fan?
1: I am, but I'm having a brain blank on this one.
0: I'm going to give you one more chance. I'll play you a shorter version, but listen, and I want to see if you can jump off the last line we give you and give me the next one. Oh, hang on. We might have muffed that, but can you give me the next line for the first version that I played? Hang on. Stand by. I'll give it to you one more time and to everybody else. What is the next line in this song?

0: I wish you were the best I ever had.
1: What's the next line? I wish you were the best I ever had. I wish that we could keep us together. Something like that.
0: Kathy, I'm sorry.
1: I'm not there, am
0: I? Stay listening though. Tomorrow we'll do it again. Pina. G'day, Pina. How are you?
2: I'm well. How are you?
0: Always nice to chat, Pina. Pina, do you know the next line in that song?
2: I think that it's over.
0: No, I'm sorry. It's not. Alas, we're not breaking into the chorus at that point. But Pina, stay listening all week. We're going to have answers for you. Kate's in Hobart. Kate, good morning to you.
3: Oh, hi.
0: Hey, Kate, can you help me? What's the next line?
3: I'm really struggling. I can't. It's like right there.
0: Do you want to have a go at it? I'll give it to you. I'll give it to you one more. I'm going to give it to you one more time. Are you ready?

0: ever had.
1: I wish you were the best I ever had. What's the next line, Kate?
2: Oh, I'm so sorry. I don't know. I'm so frustrated.
1: If you know the answer, 1-300-222-936. 1-300-222-936. 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
1: What's the next line? 1-300-222-936. We're playing you one of Guy Sebastian's most famous songs ever.

the best I ever had. What is the next line in that Guy Sebastian song? 1-300-222-936 for a double pass to give away to see Guy Sebastian coming up for you on the 19th of May at the Derwent Entertainment Centre. We'll get to more of your calls in just a moment. Leon with you, right around Tasmania. What do you reckon? Hello to everybody who's going to be at AgFest as well. And the ABC team are going to be looking forward to seeing you there. So make sure you come up and say g'day. The Country Hour, bit of the Joel Reinberger experience, and maybe even our Brekkie team on the Saturday for you to catch up and have a look at. 1-300-222-936. If you'd like to give us a call this morning, Guy Sebastian, a double pass to give away. You just need to know what the next lyric is in this song. It's one of Guy Sebastian's biggest ever. It's from Battle Scars, from his sixth studio album. It was from Armageddon, won a heap of awards nationally and even internationally.

0: And then what happens? I wish you were the best I ever had. What happens next? 1300 222 936 is the number. On 936, ABC Hobart, ABC North Taz. Kathy's in Buckland. G'day, Kathy.
1: Hey, I'm having another crack, but I think I'm wrong again.
0: Okay, Kathy. Go.
1: I wish you were the best I ever had. I wish I could stop loving you so much.
0: No, that's not it. Thank you anyway, though. Appreciate that. Mandy's in Launceston. G'day, Mandy. Mandy, how are you?
2: Good. Yep. And
0: Mandy, what's the next lyric in that song, please?
2: I'm pretty sure it's something like, I wished that the good outweighed the bad.
0: Well, I would like to say to you this morning.
2: Yay!
0: Hey, Mandy, I would like you to work out what you're doing, because if you're coming down from Launceston, you'll need to just free up your Monday morning.
2: Oh, my God. Thank you.
0: There you go. How's that? Double pass to see Guy Sebastian.
2: That's so exciting. Yeah. That's so exciting. Thank you.
0: I need to go online.
2: Oh, my God.
0: Yeah, I'm really
2: pumped. I might see you there.
0: You'll totally see me there. I'll be the one with the kids. It was their Christmas present to them at our place. So you'll see me there. It's a late night, so we're going to have to just buckle up for a bit of emotion probably on the Wednesday.
2: Yeah, I'll book to stay overnight. Yeah, that'll be great.
0: Who are you going to take with you? Have you got a Guy Sebastian fan, Mandy?
2: Look, it's my husband, and he was trying to tell me some silly things about what the next line was, and he's got no idea about anything. So
0: what you've done strategically there is not listen to your husband and come away with the goods. So well done, Mandy.
2: Yeah, well, thank you so much, Leon. That's wonderful.
0: Oh, good on you, mate. Nice to chat to you this morning. Thank you for that. We'll pop you back on hold. Don't go away, Mandy. And we're going to do it again tomorrow. Another double pass to give away on 936 ABC Hobart and ABC North Taz. Hey, coming up for you next, we've got a guest to talk to who's going to be telling us about, well, some of her recent explorations and experiences on Macquarie Island as an arts fellow drawing plants on a freezing island. Imagine what that experience would be like preparing for that, because you're used to drawing in perhaps controlled conditions. And then all of a sudden, you've got to adapt to doing that maybe in slightly different conditions. It's like crosswind. How does that affect your game? Or do you just take a photo and go inside where it's nice and warm? We're going to find out, because our guest up next is Maura Chamberlain, Arts Fellow with the Australian Antarctic Division, to talk about her experience at Macquarie Island.
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0: Leon with you this morning, 936 ABC Hobart, ABC Northern Tasmania, in a mission to draw plants. One woman's gone to a freezing island to do it, and I wonder how that changes the experience. A botanical illustrator has just been to Macquarie Island as an arts fellow with the Australian Antarctic Division. I wonder what the experience was like. Let's find out. Artist Maura Chamberlain has been good enough to come into the studio. Maura, good morning to you.
6: Good morning.
0: Lovely to see you this morning.
6: Thank you.
0: Maura,

0: you've got a particular way that you like to draw, no doubt some sort of controlled environment, and then you go to Macquarie Island. What was the experience as an illustrator like on Macquarie Island drawing?
1: Well, I have to say I couldn't really do any drawing outside because it was just windy, you know, 40 knot winds, raining. So I had a little studio in one of the rangers' huts and I could do some drawing there. But the experience was unbelievably amazing. Just, you know, being taken out on walks through this environment that was like being in a David Attenborough film, you know, with seals and penguins all around. And it was amazing. Yeah.
0: And so you go to this habitat that is really startling and surprising, different. Yeah. How did your sort of, tell me about that experience of then looking around and deciding where your gaze would fall, what it was that you'd commit to paper?
1: Well, the gaze was always to the ground because I'm a plant person and the plants are not very tall. Some of them come up to about shoulder height, but they're just grasses and things. There's no woody plants on Macquarie Island. They're all soft herbaceous plants and mosses. So it's always looking down. But you know, the actual environment of the mountains and the mountainscape and the, you know, the sea that's all around you is something you're always looking up and out at. And if I was a landscape painter, that would have been amazing, but I'm not. But it was extraordinary.
0: And so tell me the sort of plants that you did find. As you say, there's no point growing up big and tall. You might not get the nutrition. You might not be able to photosynthesize your way to that height. And it might be a dumb move. In surviving the breeze. So what did you find when you looked down?
1: Well, the plants of Macquarie Island are they're the southernmost growing area in the world. So nothing really grows beyond a few mosses and that further south in the Antarctic continent. They are soft. Some are really quite big and very flexible. They've got a lot of hairy leaves and stems because that catches the water and or protects them. They are mostly browns and greens. In the spring, there's a couple of plants that flower during the summer. There's one particular flower that has an amazing flowers, but it only flowers about every 3 or 4 years. It's called masting.
0: Was it out when you were there?
1: No, it was not. It was May. And it didn't flower that year, but the AAD photographer, Peter Harmson, was there this year and there was an amazing flowering event and it was stunning, apparently, just this purple, big purple daisy thing. And yeah.
0: 936, ABC Hobart, ABC North Tas, Maura Chamberlain's our guest this morning, an Antarctic Division Arts Fellow. Where is your work up to now? So you go there, you create this work. What happens next?
1: Well, there's this is the culmination of 3 or 4 years' work. I've also worked with the Botanic Gardens, the Royal Botanic Gardens, with their conservation collection of plants from Macquarie Island. So I've been able to see the plants, some of them, not all of them. And there is an exhibition in Hobart starting on Saturday the 9th, and it's down at the Waterside Pavilion, and it features my drawings and a book which I produced about the eradication program, which has enabled all these plants to grow back.
0: This
1: really
0: was the eradication of the ferals that were on Macquarie Island.
1: Yeah, absolutely.
0: I am looking at some photos of you now. I'm on Maura Chamberlain's website. Oh, have a look at that, maurachamberlain.com. And there you are in a gale, suitably rugged up and chronically the grasses and mosses of Macquarie Island. Look at that. So an exhibition kicking off on Saturday, which sounds like a ripper. On mornings, you can join us too. Can you please explain your journey into unstable footing and a seal wallow?
1: Oh.
0: Would you mind telling us that story?
1: Oh, well, I was taken out to a particular part of the island west of the station, which is along a beautiful place, which is quite flat, called the feather beds, which is soft, mossy, and very sinky into. But to get up to it, you had to climb up through great tussocks and up through rocks and things like that. And on the way home, which we'd been out for about 6 or 7 hours in a gale, basically, and a blizzard, my legs were really tired and I just kept sliding over, and at one point my face planted into a seal wallow. And I have to say, I experienced every sensory part of Macquarie Island, the smell, the taste,
2: and, you know, everything. And
0: is that where a seal sort of wallows around and does its business?
2: Everything, yes. Yes, they sort of, it's the whole of Macquarie Island is a seal wallow, basically. But
0: and you so can some avoid just them. above zero layer, yeah. Layer of soupy, syrupy
2: yeah, dark,
0: seal.
2: Yeah, yeah, black, you know, really. But, it's, you know, hey, it was worth the experience.
0: And home to hopefully do, there was some sort of a warm shower for you to sort yourself out in. After all of that, Maura, it's lovely to see you. Thank you for coming in. If people want to go to your personal website, there is lots of stuff up there that shows the work you've done in chronicling Macquarie Island and an exhibition that starts this Saturday.
2: For a week. Thank you very much.
0: At Salamanca. Nice to meet you this morning. Thanks for coming in.
2: Thank you very much.
0: That is Maura Chamberlain, 936 ABC Hobart, ABC North Taz. It's coming up to a few minutes to news at 11 o'clock. Tony Briscoe is in after midday for the Country Hour. G'day, Tony.
3: Morning, Leon.
0: Oh, hang on. I'll press that button. There you go. You're up now.
3: Got me there.
0: Yeah, yeah, nice to see you this morning. Happy Monday.
3: Yeah, happy Monday.
0: End of the school holidays. Back into it. Traffic starts back on the roads.
3: Our footy teams both won.
0: Yeah, the Swans, geez, against Melbourne on the weekend. Oh no, Maura's giving that the thumbs down. She's a Melbourne fan. God, Melbourne fans would have to be happy with how they've turned out this season. That looked like it'd be cratering. Yeah.
3: I was a bit worried there towards the end because they were coming and coming, you know, but they didn't quite get there, Melbourne. But yeah, they're doing all right.
0: And even losing, scoring more than 100 points, which was pretty amazing effort. Attack, attack, attack. Yeah. Tony, what's going on in the Country Hour today?
3: Leon, today the Cressy Abattoir Taz Quality Meats has won a 4-ton meat contract to supply a Singapore company following that recent trade delegation to Asia. We've got the sales manager on. He went there to Singapore. And out of the blue, met this representative from a company over there, and they supply Australian produce to various stores, restaurants and cafes in Singapore. And they turned around, gave him a phone call and said, listen, we want 4,000 kilos of your lamb as a trial. We'll see how it goes. And probably it could be an ongoing thing every fortnight, hopefully.
0: Yeah, I find those trade delegations really interesting because sometimes it can be that swapping of business cards, that forming of a relationship to face-to-face that can then lead to these sorts of things and hopefully bigger into the future.
3: Well, this one's obviously worked, so it's great. Now, the Bureau says there's no indication of any extra rainfall for Tasmania for the next few months, as many of our farmers out there are desperate for some extra rainfall as they head into winter. I was talking to one of the livestock agents on Friday, and he told me he went to the back areas of Oatlands. He's never seen it so dry, and he spoke to a few farmers up there, and they said it's just... they've never seen it like that before, you know, dusty, dry, and heading into winter. It's not good. Also, a few stories. A seed bank in Ridgely says it's had about 5 times the amount of orders since the fuel prices began spiking, suggesting more people are turning to growing their own veggies.
0: Ah.
3: Do you do your own veggies?
0: No, walnuts. I've got a tree that I can't kill, and so walnuts, and maybe apples.
3: That's all right. You could eat
0: apples
3: every day. Yeah.
0: Off another tree that I can't kill. I've just got to work on the coddling moth. That's it for me.
3: Got to work on your garden, Leon. And we also visit the Material Institute at Bridgewater, which supplies fresh veggies to the school lunch program. See how they're going as well. So plenty of action on the Country Hour after midday.
0: Busy show coming up. Lots going on. Don't forget your drive programs, north and south this afternoon, wrapping up all the news of the day. Parliament Week kicks off tomorrow. We'll be in the thick of that from 8:30. And Tony Briscoe and the Country Hour team with you from midday. Have a safe and happy Monday. It's 11 o'clock.
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0: Good morning, Airlie Ward with ABC News. The head of the Royal Commission on Anti-Semitism and Social Cohesion says some Jewish Australians have expressed concerns about speaking at the inquiry, fearing they'll be targeted by further hostility. The first block of public hearings has begun this morning with both a Holocaust survivor and the daughter of a Bondi Beach terror attack victim set to give evidence today. In her opening remarks, Commissioner Virginia Bell, SC, says among the thousands of submissions to the inquiry were personal accounts from Jewish people who've experienced anti-Semitic incidents.
1: A common concern they've expressed when asked if they're willing to give evidence is the fear that if they do, they'll be subjected

0: to more hostile attention in person or online.
1: Tasmania's treasurer says China is making it very difficult for smelters and the Western world to be able to compete. About 1,300 workers across Nyrstar smelters in Hobart and Port Pirie remain uncertain about their future as the company considers a new assistance package from the Tasmanian, South Australian and federal governments. South Australia's treasurer has accused China of doing everything it can to bankrupt Nyrstar's Port Pirie smelter, an assessment his Tasmanian counterpart, Eric Abett, says he can't help but agree with to a certain extent. Mr. Abett says some of Nyrstar's difficulties stem from China purchasing ore at spot prices, driving ore prices up.
2: They are then providing the finished product onto world markets with subsidised prices, as a result making it very difficult for smelters in the Western world who operate on a private enterprise system to be able to effectively compete.
1: Federal Treasurer Jim Chalmers has not indicated there'll be extra cost of living relief for Australians on top of what's already been promised as part of next week's budget. Mr. Chalmers has confirmed tax reform, productivity and savings will all be central to what the government unveils. But asked if there'd be any new cost of living help, he says the government will respond to hip pocket pressures with measures including already announced tax cuts and a reduction in the fuel excise.
3: Really, right across the board, the government is very focused on this inflation challenge, very focused on cost of living pressures being faced by people right around the country, and the budget will respond to that in the ways that I have outlined.
1: The US military has confirmed that it will begin escorting ships out of the Strait of Hormuz in the coming hours. The vital oil shipping route has been blocked by Iran since the beginning of the war 9 weeks ago. Some 20,000 seafarers are stuck in the strait, and President Donald Trump has today announced that Project Freedom will escort them to safety in a mission he's described as a humanitarian gesture. Deakin University maritime law expert Claudio Bozzi says it's not only about the people aboard the ships.
4: Their exit from the strait will be very welcome. The other aspect of the humanitarian crisis is the absence of fertiliser on the world market, which will be felt during the harvest season. So the prospect of hunger in the developing world is a significant part of humanitarian relief as well.
1: Medical researchers are working to develop a series of trials to address Australia's growing childhood obesity crisis. One in four Australian children between 2 and 17 is overweight or obese. The research from Generation Victoria will look into the links between childhood obesity and its health-related complications, including type 2 diabetes, heart disease and cancer. Professor Melissa Wake from the Murdoch Children's Research Institute warns obesity rates in children have been rising steadily.
5: Currently, we're nudging 30% of all children affected. That's projected to reach 50% over coming years. The issue is not so much for children now, it's for their future health.
1: Australia's Oscar Piastri's finished third at the Miami Formula One Grand Prix. Mercedes driver Kimi Antonelli has won his third Grand Prix victory in a row to extend his driver's championship lead. Piastri's McLaren teammate Lando Norris finished second. Tasmania's weather, there's a strong wind warning for the far northwest coast. For the state, showers about northern, central and western districts, clearing to a mostly fine day. To the population centres, it's currently 17 degrees across the board in Burnie, Devonport, Launceston and Hobart. ABC News.
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10: Damien Brown is a doctor who works in places that are often very beautiful, but where patients come in with a wild assortment of problems. He's worked in Africa with Médecins Sans Frontières, treating wounds of war and malaria and malnutrition. And then he shifted the focus of his work to remote Australia, to the Territory and far north Queensland, to desert country and to saltwater country, where medical treatment, he says, can sometimes be summarised as car versus tree, croc versus leg, propeller versus forearm, stinger versus thigh, bull versus arm, and tooth versus knuckle. Joining the Royal Flying Doctor Service, Damien was often in a race against the clock to fly out across the outback to treat people who were barely hanging on to life. There's so much that's wrong with the way things work in this part of the world, but the wins he's experienced are real and life-changing for the patient. Damien's memoir is called Bush Doctor. Hello, Damien.
11: Hi, Richard.
10: Bull versus arm, croc versus leg. Ow! Ow, really? Seriously? Bull versus arm?
11: It's always sort of summarised as two almost always non-compatible objects, so something animate and something inanimate. The croc versus arm I didn't get, but the bull versus arm was a phone call I got. It started mid-sentence, as the dramatic phone calls often do. You're in the hangar taking the phone, and I answered it, and I just got a

0: Have you ever lost that sense of wonder about the human body, this strange thing that we are, this mix of brain and guts and skin and this and that and blood that somehow operates and becomes creative and walks through the world? Have you ever lost that fascination?
1: I wonder? No, never. And I think if you did, you'd be in the wrong in the wrong job. I mean, certainly you can have weeks when you're on and it can just feel like a conveyor belt of, you know, one after another of problems. But I don't think you ever get to the point. I've never met a peri-retirement doctor who said, I've seen it all. You never get to that point.
0: You were living in South Africa during the final years of apartheid, which was quite an exciting time. But were you too young to remember that? Or what kind of impressions do you have of that era?
1: Yeah, I was almost 14 when we left. So I went to, you know, all my primary school there and first year of high school. So I remember quite a lot. I'm sort of embarrassed to say in retrospect, but I suppose, you know, anyone from that generation, I was born into the system that, you know, I didn't know another system. So, you know, it's ridiculous to say in retrospect, but you'd go to the beach, you know, frequently, and there was just a sign on the beach that said whites only, and this is the whites only beach. And there'd be a park bench that said whites only. And everyone at my school was white only. But all the media was government controlled, so heavily curated, and, you know, not at all making excuses, but I don't think I really understood the full extent of apartheid and its atrocities until we moved to Australia.
0: So you moved to Australia, you did a degree in medicine, but all along, you're right, you wanted to join Medicine Sans Frontières, Doctors Without Borders. Where does that come from, do you think? Is it an earnest desire to fix broken things? Is that kind of like being a doctor plus? Or what do you think drove that desire to join Médecins Sans Frontières?
1: Yeah, I think, you know, in retrospect, it was just a combination of everything I wanted to do and also kind of what I believed I should do. South Africa anyway, was unfinished business. I always missed it once we migrated, and I always thought that I wanted to go back and live there and be a doctor there. The HIV/AIDS epidemic was really ramping up when we left, and I kind of thought that just seemed like a good role to go back as a doctor and kind of, you know, give back. And then, you know, I was a keen backpacker at uni, and I love travel, and I love the feeling of being in a foreign place where you just don't understand the language around you, and you know, everything's just different. I absolutely love that. So I think it was a combination of those things and just, you know, I suppose at some point you can just keep rolling your eyes at the news, or you can kind of roll up your sleeves and do your bit. So there was definitely idealism in there as well.
0: So they take you to Angola. Angola, was that what you were hoping to be taken to, a place like Angola? This is post-Civil War Angola,
1: yes.
0: This must be said, right?
1: Yes, yeah. I got there a few years after the Civil War had ended, so the country was still really impoverished and the infrastructure was quite decimated, but it was, you know, ostensibly quite safe. The landmines in the area we were the only real risk, but there'd been disarmament, so there weren't a lot of guns around. So I think it was a good first posting and a lovely introduction to rural Africa. But my parents were slightly horrified when I got the posting. It was the only posting I got offered. They were sort of, this is what we're going to give you. You're an experience. Take it or leave it. And, you know, the irony was that my father had been conscripted, as all South African men, white South African men back in those days were. And he'd been sent to the Angolan border, the South African military. They were involved in the Angolan Civil War back then. And part of the reason my parents migrated was to avoid me being conscripted. So me then 20, 30 years later, signing up to go back to that exact region.
0: Putting your hand up. Yeah. It was like the sheerest madness to them, I suppose.
1: Yes.
0: Once you got there, why were you grilled so much by the local workers about why you were there?
1: You know, I thought that I could speak, you know, basic to intermediate Spanish. I backpacked a bit and I told MSF, oh, I could speak a bit of Spanish.
0: But this is Portuguese.
1: Exactly, telling, yeah.
0: It's not that simple. No. But what kind of questions were they asking you about why you were there?
1: One of the guys one day, I mean, I never expected a red carpet as a volunteer. I did expect that you're going to have to, you got to earn your keep. You got to prove your worth, and you're there transiently, and these people are there all the time. So

0: you know, you have to earn your prove that you're there to kind of do some good. But I remember having a conversation. The language was a huge barrier, and I think there was some resentment that they'd sent this sort of 18-year-old looking doctor who couldn't speak the language out to help. But one of the guys one day, he said, I mentioned that I was a volunteer, and he said, what do you mean a volunteer? And I said, well, like we'll sign up as a volunteer. And he said, you mean you're not paid for this? And I said, no. And he said, does that mean you're not very good? You can't get a job in Australia? Like, why would you come out here for free?
1: And what did you say?
0: Well, I thought it was probably a fair question given how inexperienced and young I was. I didn't have a lot to sell. But I said, you know, the issue really, paradoxically, was getting any time off the training program in Australia. Like, it was actually quite hard to get over there. And
1: there was a safe room, you're right, at that clinic. Was that necessary, given that the Civil War had come to an end?
0: Well, yes. Occasionally there would be gunfights and this was something I'd find in various contexts, Sudan as well, there'd be gunfights just because there's still rival clans, rival issues. And so the risk usually for us everywhere I've been has not been targeted as much as just being caught in crossfire, people having it out near you. So occasionally you just hear gunfights or someone would yell something and then you just have to make a beeline for the safe room.
1: Yeah, yeah. Tell me about the day that gunfire caught you while you were in the shower, Damien.
0: you have a little grab bag in your hut or your bedroom ready to go, and that's your passport and just essentials that if shit really hits the fan, you're just going to grab this little thing, get to the safe room, and then if need be, evacuate, you know, be that down the river, in the car, down this back road. So you kind of have a plan. I was in the shower one night, which is really was just a pipe of cold water into a little brick room. And all of a sudden the gunfight started and I'd walked to the shower stupidly in my towel. So I had no clothes to put on and I heard the others yell that they were all running for the safe room. And I had this kind of brain freeze moment of like, underwear or safe room? And I thought, I don't know if you're going to get, because sometimes you could get stuck there overnight or for a couple of days, there's a food supply there. So I thought, I definitely need underwear. So I shot across the yard and I could hear the cracks of the bullets and it was a full moon and I'm quite bald. So I was like kind of in my head, I probably wasn't, but in my head I was kind of weaving and ducking and, you know, worried that my head looked like a flare.
1: Did you get to the underpants though?
0: I did. I made it. I got the grab bag. I got the underpants, got back to the safe room last and had to pound on the door for them to open because they'd locked it and everyone was like, the hell were you? You know, it took far too long. And I was like, I had to get these.
1: Today I'm with rural Dr. Damien Brown. He's written a memoir called Bush Doctor, a memoir from the beautiful rugged heart of outback Australia. So after serving in Angola, suddenly you're back in Australia in between these stints with Medecins Sans Frontières. How strange is that? How weird is that? I often talk to people who've been working as foreign correspondents in war zones or people like yourself. And the thing that really bothers them most when they return to Australia are people bitching and moaning about parking.
0: Yes.
1: And that sort of thing. Does that happen to you as well?
0: Many times. It's very difficult. And the cliche is that coming home is harder than being there. Because when you're there, yes, it's a culture shock. Yes, you know, the medical conditions are, you know, quite overwhelming. But you're busy. And you've got a role and there's a team of you and you crack on with it. And then you come home to this kind of quite, you know, zero gravity emotional environment. And I remember to borrow a phrase from another book written about MSF, the author called it new fridge syndrome.
1: What is that?
0: You come home and you catch up with old friends and then they're like, oh, you know, how was the trip? And you're trying to sum up 6 months of the most overwhelming experience. You don't want to over-egg it, but you're like, and we got evacuated and there was this gunfight and it's quite sad, you know, we had a few deaths.
1: Had to run for my underpants and the gunfire, that kind of thing, yeah.
0: And then people, you know, they listen and they give you a few minutes and then, they kind of just go, yeah. We got a new fridge last week. But the problem is, you don't want to be you don't want to be that sanctimonious asshole as well at dinner tables, just being like, you know, for the price of this meal, oh, I think we should all just pause and think about it. You know, kids are starving. You don't want to be that guy.
1: Yeah, to go, nice fridge that is. So then you're redeployed to Mozambique and then South Sudan with its on again, off again war or civil war, however you want to frame it, depending which part of Sudan you're from. I just wonder how hard it is treating people in a situation quite different from the one in Angola, where the man with the gun has so much power in any given situation.
0: I mean, my introduction, my flight into Sudan, I think, like, just set the tone for what it was going to be like for me. We got diverted in the little MSF plane as we were flying into my project from Kenya, or the project I was going to be in, I should say. But we got diverted and we landed on this dirt runway in another community because there was someone critically injured and they wanted to take him to the bigger project I was going to with a surgeon. And we landed and there were just these armed guys on the side of the runway blurring past, you know, the aircraft. And then, you know, the aircraft door opened and these guys quickly bundled in a young man who'd been shot in the neck. Was still very much alive, but had a really bad neck injury with bandages loosely applied, and they bundled him in, and then we just turned around, took off and went off. And that was, you know, my first 2 minutes on the ground in South Sudan. It's difficult because you've got all the other conditions, the malaria, the TB, the HIV, and then on top of that, you've got this constant kind of instability in the background where you don't know when the project's going to have to be evacuated or when a truckload of critically wounded people are just going to arrive. And then, of course, you know, there's a staff safety issue in the background as well.
1: Yeah. What do you do when there's a guy with a gun who walks into your hospital or your clinic and you can't help the guy he wants you to help and he's not ready to take no for an answer?
0: It's very difficult because the organisations, I mean, the safety is really predicated on being neutral and, you know, taking care of everyone. So, yeah, our safety isn't really on, you know, big fences and armed security guards. So really anyone in that context could wander into the hospital and often did, and armed men would wander in. We had a really unwell man on the ward one day who had a badly infected gunshot wound, and it was becoming gangrenous and he was septic. So he was critically unwell. And I didn't think he'd live another day or so. But we couldn't fly him to a bigger project where there was an orthopedic surgeon because it was wet season and the plane couldn't land and it was going to be days. So it was kind of this decision of, like, he's about to die on the ward, I think, or we try and debride this wound, but he might die in the operating theatre and his family and militia, you know, or militia men or colleagues came in, you know, armed. We'd ask them to please not bring their guns in, and most of them complied, some don't. And they were like, he's not to die. You must save his life. We cannot accept this. Like, you know, we won't accept him dying. And, you know, so you talk, obviously the Sudanese health workers are doing all the interpreting and the sort of the cultural stuff. But they were like, nah, they want you to save this guy. I'm not a surgeon. I can sew things up and trim things, but we took him to the operating theatre. Myself, you just give a anaesthetic, ketamine, really just sedative. Myself and the nurse, and we just try to trim away the dead tissue. And his militia men, colleagues were standing outside armed. And I just remember thinking, like, if he dies, which is not an insignificant risk, I don't know what I'm going to do. Go out the back door and just leave or...
1: Yeah. So what were you able to do with this guy?
0: He fortunately survived that and... in the subsequent hours, and then we just I escalated it, you know, to the head of mission in another town, and we just made phone calls and found an aircraft that would come and evacuate him, because at that stage then it's a security risk for the whole team and really the whole project.
1: Yeah, were you a bit shaky after all that?
0: Yeah, completely. Yeah, definitely.
1: So after these deployments in Africa, you came back to Australia and then signed up for rural medicine and emergency departments in regional hospitals of that, and they sent you to Central Australia. What kind of advice did you get
2: about working there?
0: I took a casual job because I needed money. I at that stage, I was still in my mind going to be a city specialist. I wanted to be an emergency doctor in the city, and that was my training pathway. And I came back and I needed money because, you know, volunteering doesn't pay that well. And I was about to go to a training job, which, you know, also didn't pay amazingly. And so I asked around and a friend said, oh, there's this hospital in Central Australia. They're always short. I'll totally take you. Here's the email address or phone number. You just give me your dates. And the person who recommended me was herself a far more experienced aid worker. And she cautioned me before I went. She said, I'm warning you, it's harder than working overseas because you don't expect it to be and because it shouldn't be. And I think I was realistic enough that I don't think I was arrogant enough to be like, I've seen everything, but I did kind of think, oh, you know, I've just been the only doctor in a region in a little corner of Africa. I'll be fine. I wasn't.
1: And what was the hospital like in Central Australia when you got there?
0: Yeah, so it was a few hundred kilometres out of Alice Springs, and I'd never been to this region at all. I drove into the town, lots of shoes hanging over the power lines by laces, steel shutters over the shop fronts, and the hospital was small, 20, maybe 30 beds, an X-ray machine, but no scanners, no operating theatre. There were four doctors at a time then. It's far better stuff now. And, yes, a long way from anything. So, you know, 500 kilometres to get a patient to a bigger hospital, or 1,000 kilometres if they need, you know, major intervention elsewhere.
1: Tell me about this young guy you met called Billy. What kind of a man was Billy when you met him?
0: One of the first guys I met, he knocked on the door and he was wearing a lovely cowboy hat, you know, old school ringer, Aboriginal man, and he was really short of breath, really sweet guy, came in panting like he'd been running, and got him into one of the emergency cubicles, and he had severe heart failure and it turned out it, like, really needed a heart transplant and had been on a knife's edge for years in terms of medications, just try to tide him over.
1: And how old was Billy?
0: Well, you know, I assumed given that medical history that he was old, but Billy was younger than me by a few years. And at that stage I was mid-30s.
1: He was in his 30s?
0: Yeah, yeah.
1: And he's presenting like a very old man?
0: Yeah. And, that still for me is the most striking thing in these places. It's not just the burden of disease or the rates of illness, but it's the age of onset. You know, aging is kind of fast forwarded, just these things compound.
1: So how does a guy like Billy, who was so young, get such serious heart and kidney problems?
0: You know, so for in Billy's case, a lot of bad luck and a bad environment. There's bigger systemic factors. So, you know, with any of these illnesses, there's obviously, there's a genetic predisposition, which is obviously just, you know, unfortunate for some individuals. But the rates of things like diabetes, so Billy had diabetes and he'd had, you know, really hard to control diabetes and multiple heart attacks, from his early 30s onwards. So his heart was failing, and from the medications, his kidneys were now failing as well. There was a dialysis unit in this tiny town that I think per capita is probably one of the biggest, if not the biggest dialysis unit on the planet. I cannot find anywhere that has more dialysis machines per capita than this town in Central Australia. Such is the burden of illness up there.
1: Has that got something to do with the fact that pretty much all the food that comes in has to be imported and is heavily processed?
0: Yeah, and that was really like a shift for me. I'd always just assumed, and totally wrongly, that, you know, the illness was a result of just bad luck and maybe lifestyle decisions and stuff. But when you just see the same patterns over and over again, like you do with people like Billy, and Billy wasn't an outlier, unfortunately. I saw many people in a similar situation to him. It's these bigger systemic factors. So it's the environment, and they call it the social determinants of health. So it's the crowded housing that, you know, causes repeated infections, from early in childhood. So things like rheumatic heart disease, it causes, you know, inflammation of kidneys and all kinds of kidney disease. It's the terribly poor food. You know, I've paid $10 for a rubbery little knob of broccoli before, because everything has to be trucked in, obviously.
1: Oh, so you might as well get a packet of Cheezels for dinner instead.
0: Totally. Yeah.
1: And a Coke.
0: Cook chook and a Coke or some dimmies up at the servo are, you know, going to get you further. Yeah.
1: This has the effect, you say, of accelerating the aging process by and large. So you see a lot of very old young people in this part of the world.
0: Yes.
1: So that's the larger part of your work in many ways?
0: The chronic diseases are absolutely the bread and butter of the work up there. And that's one of the biggest differences to me from coming back from Africa. Africa was really, well, rural Africa, I should say. I mean, obviously Africa is many things, but the pockets of rural Africa that I worked in, it was really infections. So malaria, diarrhea, chest infections. And they're generally very easy to treat. You know, short course of medication, maybe a couple of days on the ward, and people go home, feast. The chronic diseases, so diabetes, heart disease, kidney disease, and then, you know, also I would put mental health illness up there is, you know, quite a significant issue as well. These things are far harder to treat because they require daily medications, you know, a large team approach. Obviously the patient's got to want to engage for their entire life, which is a hard sell.
1: And they've also got to want to come into the hospital too, don't they? I mean, is that a problem? Because very often in Indigenous communities, there's a distrust of white authority figures, people standing there in a coat or something, and a stethoscope who's talking university language to them, which, and very often these are people for whom English isn't their first language, if they have any English at all. Is that a problem too, getting people to trust doctors?
0: It is. And I think one of the biggest things that makes a difference is continuity of care. So many times, you know, people will just respond so much more positively to a familiar face. And I think, you know, the other thing is often treatment. So for someone like Billy who needs a heart transplant, that means having multiple appointments, not just the operation, which would be significant, and then all the follow-up, you know, in another city or another state. And that means being away from your family, being off country, and a lot of people just really don't want to do that.
1: I'd rather die rather than be off country for a long time?
0: You know, I can't speak for them, but that's, you know, Billy specifically didn't want to be away from country. He'd been down south for a few assessments and appointments, and they'd made it clear he'd need to be in ICU and have, you know, lots of follow-ups, and he just didn't want to. And I had a few times that sort of the ceiling of care, end of life conversation with him that down south I'd normally have with someone in their 80s or 90s. You know, I was talking to someone younger than me up there saying, you know, I don't want to have this conversation, but if it does come to that, when it comes to that moment, are we going to fly you out down south? Do you want all the big tubes and the breathing tube and maybe wake up in another hospital or not? Or do you want us to just look after you up here? And, you know, unequivocally, he was always like, nah, I want to be here. It's my people.
1: Today I'm with Damien Brown. He's a specialist rural doctor. He's worked all over the world in Africa and more recently in several places in the Australian outback, in emergency departments of hospitals and for the Royal Flying Doctor Service. He's written a memoir called Bush Doctor, a memoir from the beautiful rugged heart of outback Australia. There's more to his story coming up after the headlines on ABC Radio. It's 28 minutes to midday.
2: Airlie Ward with a news update. Tasmania's treasurer says China is making it very difficult for smelters in the Western world to be able to compete. About 1,300 workers across Nyrstar's smelters in Hobart and Port Pirie remain uncertain about their future. Erica Betts says some of Nyrstar's difficulties stem from China purchasing ore at spot prices, driving ore prices up. Tasmania police say no other cars were involved in a crash involving one of their vehicles on the West Tamar Highway in Launceston last night. New South Wales Premier Chris Minns wants to drop the rule for compulsory community consultation to help speed up selected infrastructure projects. He says too many schools and other major developments are being strangled by unnecessary red tape. Mr Minns says the change would not apply to every project. And Tasmania's Racing Integrity Commissioners found a series of errors and decisions led to the state's premier horse race being too short. Full bulletin at midday.
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1: Today you're hearing

0: stories of emergency medicine being practiced right out in remote Australia, in the north of Australia, in the Northern Territory and in far north Queensland. Damien Brown is here. He's a specialist rural doctor. His memoir is called Bush Doctor, a memoir from the beautiful rugged heart of outback Australia. Then you were off to Cairns for a while, Damien, working with the Royal Flying Doctors Service out of Cairns. How does that life work? Are you just hanging around the base waiting for a call, that call to come in, and then bang, you're off? Is that how it goes?
1: Yes. Yeah. So the job there, it's split. You do some weeks, you do clinics. So you fly out to remote communities and you stay up there. But then when you're on, they call it retrieval, which is like the aeromedical rescue service. So you do that for a few days, and that, yeah, you literally, your office is attached to the hangar, which is on the side of the runway at the commercial airport. And the pilot and the nurses, just the offices next door. And yeah, you just take calls and anything comes in.
0: Yeah, and when the call does come in, is it like what you said earlier? Everyone, of course, when the call comes in, the person calling is in the state of some distress and confusion. You get this kind of word salad or something that you have to make sense of?
1: Yes, certainly for the dramatic ones, yeah. They just often start kind of mid-sentence and, mid-paragraph, and you're like, oh, sorry to cut you off. Probably half the calls are from nurses in the nurse-run clinics up north. So they're obviously, pretty great to deal with, because they do this all the time. So you're speaking to another healthcare professional, and it's all kind of packaged, and you just sort of, they're just running a story past you.
0: Tell me about the call out you got to a cattle station once where there'd been a fuel tank explosion.
1: Yeah, this was not long after I started, and again, one of those dramatic kind of mid-sentence phone calls where I picked up the phone, and there was a guy just saying, you got to come, they're on fire. And then it cut out, and we didn't have caller ID on that phone, and I couldn't see your call, I couldn't call them back, and I was like, oh my God. And I thought I heard him say there's two, and they're on fire. So I was like, I guess two people. I mean, to what? So I quickly went over to the pilot and the nurse on that morning and just said, hey, I just got this phone call, but I don't know where, and I don't know if we're going to be the closest base, but, what do? We start loading? And so we decided, we just sort of planned for the worst. So we loaded the plane with, two ventilators, two stretchers and a bunch of equipment for two patients. But the pilot can't load the fuel until you know where you're going to. But then the guy called back from the station and gave us the details, and two guys had been welding a fuel tank and were badly burned. So we quickly loaded up.
0: Welding a fuel tank?
1: Mm. Yes, I know. It was so sad. Yeah, that emptied it.
0: So what did you see when you got out there?
1: So we flew really, really rough dirt strip on a cattle station somewhere in the middle of Cape York. In a daylight landing, and two utes picked us up. We put all our equipment in and drove to this house, and there was just this huge truck out the front that was still smouldering, melted tires, and you could just smell the burning. And there were a few blokes. It was a working cattle station, and one of the guys was like, oh, thank God. I mean, they would have waited an hour for us to come.
0: Oh, so were they still alive, these men?
1: Yeah, and it just would have been the longest hour. So one of them was alive, talking, and probably 50% burns, which is huge. Then the other guy was in the shower, lying down, and they'd try to cool him, which is the first aid for burns. And I went in, and I couldn't see any burns. He was just very pale. So quickly did our ABC, the airway breathing, you do your initial assessment. And he was just talking to me normally. He was like, oh, thanks for coming, doc. And it was a beautiful bloody morning. I can't believe we've done this. And I was like, oh, g'day, lovely to meet you. And I'm so sorry this happened. We're meeting like this, but look, I'm going to take good care of you. And so I did an assessment from top to bottom, and I still couldn't see burns. And I was like, I don't know what I'm missing, but it was very pale. And then my colleague came in, and we both sort of double-taped and stood out later. And I think he had 100% burns. We sort of couldn't see where he wasn't burnt. So it was very sad. We stabilized these guys. The guy who was critically burnt, we put him on a ventilator. So, intubated is the term, and put him on kind of, life support, really, to stabilize him. And the other guy, we gave good painkillers and didn't put him on a life support.

0: or it just sort of kept him awake.
1: And this is all in the back of a Cessna, is it, you're doing this?
0: Yeah, this was on the balcony of an old house on, you know, on this cattle station.
1: But you've got to get them in this ventilator in the Cessna with all
0: Exactly, yeah. So then you've got to get it. It's a very modern, incredibly expensive aircraft. They're King Airs, like a turboprop, twin props, and they've been refitted to have two stretchers and quite a lot of medical equipment in them. With a tiny door on the back. So, you know, these stretchers then once you've got the patient and all the equipment, it's well over 100 kilos and you've got to kind of lever that up and, you know, wedge it into the back and get it around a tight corner in the plane.
1: But by this point, night had fallen. How do you take off out of a cattle station on an airstrip which is in complete darkness?
0: Yeah, so again, just this tension. So we, as the medical side, we're like, well, these guys are really unstable. Their blood pressure was all over the map. We want to stabilize them, but the pilot is absolute, you know, the chief in terms of safety, and you really need to do, in all these jobs, the pilot has final say. So the pilot, who's a lovely guy, I mean, they're all fantastic and really experienced, and he was like, we've got to get going. Like, I cannot take off in the dark, and it was dusk. It was a short runway with no lighting and it was on a cattle station. So there's cattle everywhere. He's like, we got to hustle. Like, you guys are going to have to sort this out in flight. So we loaded the guys, quickly, you know, shut the door. I sat in the front with the pilot because there was no room in the back with all the equipment, and I'd jump over later. And then he went to start accelerating and we were aiming for a ute light at the end of the runway. So it was a short runway with like a barbed wire fence at the end and then a ute parked at the end. So we were aiming for a ute's tail lights, and that was the only lighting we had. Sometimes people, if they don't have lamps, will light dunny rolls. They'll soak them in kerosene and light them down the side.
1: Like flaming torches of toilet paper.
0: Yeah, yeah, yeah. So you get like a dunny roll landing or a dunny roll takeoff. That's a real sort of plan B, U-Butte.
1: And there's got to be a time limit on that one too, doesn't there? Like the dunny roll, but what do you get, 5 minutes, 10 minutes if you're lucky on the dunny
0: exactly.
1: roll?
0: Exactly. You want the double ply.
1: Right. Yeah. So you were able to fly these men safely back to...
0: Yeah, so it was a dramatic takeoff and, you know, we took off and the pilot, I was sitting next to him, we took off just before the fence, and I thought we were going to hit it at one point, and he was like, oh, we bloody made it. And I was like, oh shit, I think he's surprised, but he definitely knew what he was doing. And then we got the guys back to Cairns emergency department alive. One of the guys then, well, you hand over to the other staff, obviously, you know, you phone ahead and there's a waiting team ready to accept them. And one of the guys then went down to a burn center, I should say, and did okay. It was, you know, it's a long recovery. And the gentleman who had the 100% burns unfortunately passed away in the next couple of days. Yeah.
1: Today I'm with Damien Brown. Damien's a specialist rural doctor who's worked in Africa and in regional remote Australia. His memoir is called Bush Doctor, a memoir from the beautiful rugged heart of outback Australia. The nature of the work has been described, you say, by the phrase, the heroism of incremental care.
0: Mm.
1: I like that phrase a lot. I like it because it's, again, there's not the dramatic, is it? It's not really the dramatic, but it's really that healthcare in small steps that really does improve people's lives.
0: Totally. And I borrow that phrase from Atul Gawande, who's an American surgeon and writer. But I think... You know, so often, and I thought when I started, I thought it was about the dramatic rescues. And I mean, obviously that's an extremely important role and side of the job, but really you want to avert all these things. And that guy we were talking about, Billy, you know, with his end stage heart disease in his 30s, not saying in his case, you know, any one individual failed, of course, or made a difference, you know, could have offset that, but, you know, those relationships and treating diabetes through trust and seeing people weekly and just shifting those things minutely over time, that is, I think, I don't think, I know, that is where the big impacts will be made.
1: These are parts of Australia which were among the last places to be colonised.
0: Yeah.
1: And they're also, they were kind of the last to be decolonised, if you like. You still seeing the ongoing effects of that in that part of the world?
0: It's so tangibly recent. When I was just so blown away when I first started working up there at how many people would just openly say, I'd be like, you know, just make polite conversation while you're trying to load up the file and waiting for the internet, you know, they're looking for their file and say, oh, yeah, so did you grow up in community? And so many people are like, oh, no, I grew up on the mission, you know, and then I was sent here and then I was sent there and then I was sent to Palm Island. And so it's in this current lifetime for many people. It's extremely recent. And in Central Australia, in the town I worked in, you know, very similarly, I mean, it was really only in the late 60s that the people, the Indigenous people there, were allowed back to settle into their own town or their own community or their own land. And the names of some of the, you know, some of the addresses, just some of the medical files, constantly catch me by surprise, like that people settled back into camps. And there's now housing. There's a severe shortage of housing, but there's formal housing in you know, so-called camps. But very often, you know, someone's address will just be like dump camp. I'm like, okay, you know, or tin shed, past dump camp, care of post office.
1: It's the problem with the grog there, and I'm really conscious of how the word grog itself is a real First Fleet term.
0: Mm. So
1: the problems with the grog and the violence that's associated with that. Tell me about the patient who came to you one day asking, knocked on the door asking for some Panadol because he had a bit of a problem with his chest.
0: Yeah. So after hours, you kind of see, you know, the underbelly of the town a bit. And I had just a gentleman knocking on the back door. The doors are obviously locked after hours and, well, you know, in the hospitals up there. And this guy knocks on the door and I went and opened it and I was like, oh, yeah, how you going? What can I do for you? And he said, oh, just some Panadol, a bit of chest pain. Oh, chest pain. Oh, no worries, just come in. And I turned my back and sort of, you know, he followed me. And then he turned and I noticed a huge blood stain on the side of his shirt. And I was like, oof, what's going on there, fella? And he said, oh, this one. And he lifted up his arm and I could see the handle of a knife poking out. And, you know, the blade was still embedded in his chest.
1: You're pointing to the left-hand side of the body. So was it near his heart?
0: Yeah, I mean, extremely, you know, like how it missed it, I will never know. But, yeah, totally embedded and still in his lung. So, you know, it goes from two Panadol to instead a blood transfusion, a big tube into his chest to drain all the blood and reinflate his lung and an urgent flight to a surgeon.
1: What are some of the more bizarre cases that have come your way? I mean, there's plenty of those in metropolitan stories. I don't doubt that there are bizarre cases that come your way every once in a while where someone's a little bit, a bit embarrassed to report what's wrong with them.
0: Yeah. Well, I mean, the stupidest case I've seen, and this wasn't in Central Australia, so I feel okay, calling it stupid, was a guy's footy team lost and he was so pissed off with them that he took out his gun and shot the tattoo of his footy team and the insignia, which was on his ankle. I don't know how he didn't connect those two things. So shattered his foot.
1: Collingwood supporters are not to be trusted with firearms in such situations, I don't think. He shot his own footy logo on his ankle?
0: Yeah. I'm from Fitzroy. I have to plead the fifth on that.
1: How about the grey nomad who needed a bit of help with a metal washer one day?
0: Oh, yeah. So the grey nomads are, you know, the retired middle classes travelling up and down, and this fellow rolled up and he didn't want to say to the triage nurse, who was a woman, what was going on. He said, oh, nah, I just need to see a bloke. And so that was me. And I went in and he was so sheepish and clearly uncomfortable and he took his pants off. And look, I don't know how much detail I can give, but he had an industrial thick washer. Like, I don't know if he could have found a thicker washer, and he'd managed to put all of his genitalia through it.
1: What, all of it?
0: All of it.
1: Really?
0: Meat and potatoes.
1: Meat and potatoes, the whole thing, right, the mixed grill. Right.
0: And I was just like, why? And he was like, oh, bloke, I don't want to talk about it. It's just spicing things up with the missus, you know, romantic evening.
1: Oh, Damien, which one of us can honestly say we haven't put our genitalia through an industrial washer from time to time?
0: Parents are listening.
1: So he couldn't get it off, I think, was clearly the problem without hurting himself.
0: Yeah, no, and we struggled. I mean, it was... We're gonna, a little ring cutter, which we ran blunt, and then like a little metal grinder. So I had called the intern in, and they were kind of holding some of the package out of the way, and then had another med student dripping water on it to keep it cool, and I was kind of grinding it like council workers trying to get through a slab of pavement.
1: What, you had an angle grinder in there?
0: Yeah, like a small little angle grinder.
1: And how was he taking all this?
0: Oh, you know, it was kind of, I mean, by this stage, there was just no pride left.
1: Oh, poor fella.
0: Trying to make small talk in the breaks, like, you know, which you come from the north or the south.
1: Yeah, I got a new fridge. Wow. Tell me about Carol, an elder you met while you were up in the north too. She sounds like a wonderful person.
0: I tried for a while to, you know, as I mentioned earlier, like you meet all these people with just incredible backstories. I mean, pretty much everyone, and people would just mention they grew up on a mission or they grew out on this, you know, really, really remote site. So for a while I'd ask people, I'd say, look, can we catch up for a yarn sometime? And I had no real agenda with it. I just wanted to hear more. And the clinics are always quite rushed. So I gathered a bunch of people were just very generous. They were like, yeah, here's my phone number, here's my address, like anytime, give me a call, come past. And then the opportunity always passed. And then this lovely grandmum came in one day looking after her granddaughter who was quite stoned, and she wanted me to talk some sense into the granddaughter, but the granddaughter just wanted some sandwiches. It was very sweet, and I wasn't in a position to engage. So I was like, look, why don't you come back tomorrow? Go have sandwich, sleep, and, you know, we'll catch up tomorrow. And as she was leaving, because she was so warm and she said, oh, you know, the young fella's always getting into trouble and my day wasn't like this. So on the way out, I just said, hey, could we have a yarn sometime? Could we, do you mind if we catch up? She was like, yeah, I can do that now. I'm like, oh no, I got to work. But like, can I come past sometime? She said, yeah, of course. And then, you know, things get busy and the evenings are checking results and callbacks, and some time went by and I got a message from her. We swapped numbers and I got a message from her and she said, what, we're going to yarn?

0: a friend, I mean, Carol's backstory is just incredible. She grew up in a Roma community and just had this absolutely incredible story that she was just so generous to share. But it was so awkward because then, you know, the awkward white fella now trying to do this properly and respectfully. So I told a mate who was also a colleague up there, I said, oh, I'm going to go catch up with this lovely Aboriginal woman, go yarn with her. And she said, oh, yeah, what for? And I said, oh, she's just going to give me a backstory and I just wanted to ask her about what's going on in town. And she said, oh, you better take something. You better give her something. And I was like, oh, what do you mean give her something? And she said, well, it's like, I don't know, you better give her some money or take her.
1: For a time.
0: Yeah. She was like, you know, it's a bit transactional, like you're getting stuff from her. So I was like, oh, no, I can't. You know, I'm not going to give her money. I mean, that's just awkward and weird. And I thought, oh, I'd take her a box of chocolates. And she's an old grandma, but, oh, you know, is that kind of like a date then? It's going to make it weird. So I went and filled, I got a few bags of groceries. And was all, you know, quite uncomfortable about it. But I thought, oh, I'd just be nonchalant. And I went to pick her up and she said, oh, did you bring the fishing gear? And I was like, oh, no, I don't have any. And I took the groceries out. And she was like, what are these for?
1: Why are you giving me groceries?
0: What are you giving me groceries for? And I was like, oh, I bought too much and I was trying to downplay it. And she was like, nah, no good. Like, I don't know, maybe my daughter wants them. Put them back in the car. And I was like, oh, my God, I've made this so awkward. But then we went and had this lovely chat and she was just so generous. She shared so much of her backstory and she wanted to know all about my family as well. And we've caught up a lot since. But, you know, one of the things with her is I find like every time I catch up with her, she always just wants to know about what I've been up to. And then I have to really kind of like be like, oh, no, tell me more.

0: heavy, difficult things that just happen to her, but she'll never volunteer them. It's just coincidental. You know, I'll be like, oh, you know, how was your week? She's like, ah, no good. Kids smashed the windows of my car, you know, some kids from community, and we've got to drive like 1,000 kilometers to a funeral next week. And I'm going to, it's going to be a bit windy, and son's in ICU. And I'm like, oh my God, what happened? Oh, he got stabbed in Darwin. And, you know, it always is really sobering thing. It seems like we're going for a Coke and meat pie, and then I'm always just like, oh my God, like I just really have no idea, you know, the situations people sort of deal with in the background.
1: There's a risk, of course, you have with seeing just too many terrible things. You say that there's sometimes health workers need to wear something like a psychological crash helmet while you're doing the work. And I can sort of see why that's necessary. But then what happens when you've got to take that off, that psychological crash helmet, when you come home? Do you have to be careful when you take that psychological crash helmet off, or can you ever take it off?
0: That's a good question. I don't know the right answer. And I think for me over the years, I've just occasionally had to pull back a bit, just work a little bit less, or maybe take an extended break to recenter. I think, you know, there's a line somewhere, a big middle ground between, you know, empathy, which you need and want to maintain, versus putting too thick a helmet on, you know, for want of a better metaphor, like just getting too thick-skinned. Because you do see a lot of things, but, and I think of a line, and I borrowed it. There was a line I heard someone overuse, which is, it was returning from aid work, and someone said, oh, how do you cope with the poverty? And the reply that someone else said was like, I don't have to, the poor do. And I feel a bit like that up north. You know, I see things as a sort of vicarious trauma element where you see things that are sad and you could really ruminate on or infuriating. And you could really, you know, come home and ruminate on it. But the bottom line is I'm far more effective if I sleep well and arrive for the next week good to go. You know, because if you kind of flame out and are having a big existential crisis every few weeks, it's understandable, but it also doesn't help the roster. So there's some middle ground, and I still work hard at trying to navigate it.
1: You were talking there before about that, the classic great Australian silence about let's not reflect on the recent unpleasantness, the thing that tends to prevail in these matters. And some of that, I think, comes out of a feeling that these things are both intractable and unimprovable. But you say things are getting a little better in some of these health outcomes. Things are improving in some places here. And this is why indifference and inaction and apathy isn't the way to go.
0: Yes. I think I've been guilty of cynicism plenty of times in my career, and that's when you step back. I did a master's in public health just to sort of zoom out and get a big picture.
1: And what does that tell you about the overall health outcomes in some of these communities?
0: Look, I think, you know, there's just a negativity bias, and I don't think it's necessarily deliberate, but it's hard to report something that doesn't happen.
1: And it's based in news values too, which is there's a negativity bias in how news is reported.
0: Yeah. So I think I read that like six vaccinations save 6 lives a minute in sub-Saharan Africa at the moment. And, you know, that's not a headline, because you can't say today, you know, extrapolate that to a day. You can't say that 2,000 kids are alive this evening. Headline news that wouldn't have been if we didn't have this funding program or, you know, these thousands of African health workers, not foreigners.
1: See, news value sees that it's not something that's happened, but something that didn't happen is therefore not reportable.
0: Yes. Yeah. And I do really think that we lose sight of progress. So, you know, just some big obvious numbers, but I didn't know this stuff until I went digging for it. But like the under 5 mortality rate has halved in about 20 years. So half as many malaria deaths have halved in recent years. It's definitely the majority. And I think it's about 90% of HIV positive adults in sub-Saharan Africa are on antiretroviral therapy. That was unfathomable 20 years ago, like inconceivable. And that is a daily thing. Of course, it's jeopardized by USAID and, you know, the craziness that's happening in the US at the moment. It can be undone. But

0: I think there are more people out there doing good and fighting these issues, clear-eyed and well, than the converse.
1: Yeah, no one can afford cynicism in a terrible situation, I think. And although there are often these intractable problems, how many days do you have where someone comes in with a nasty problem that you can treat and you can either cure them of it or fully repair it or at least just make it things a little better for them? That's got to bring you enormous satisfaction. Do you still let it bring you that satisfaction, Damien?
0: I do, but exactly what you said, you have to let it. And I think you can just get into that daily grind of work, and you know, things haven't improved as much as they should or you want it to be. And I think sometimes you've just got to reframe. And I certainly do that consciously, and I take the wins. Talking about diabetes and these chronic diseases, one of the things obviously we all reiterate and the incrementalism is, exercise, go walk. And it's hard in these communities. It's steaming hot most of the year. But I went for a bike ride on, the old staff BMX out past the airstrip in one of the communities a while ago. And I saw three older women from this remote community, all with a lot of health issues, walking on this dirt track way out of town. And I was like, oh, evening ladies, what are you guys up to? What are you doing? And I recognized them from the clinic and they recognized me. And they said, oh, we're going for a walk. You're always humbugging us to go for a walk. We're doing it. And they'd made a little walking club. And honestly, that for me was like bigger than any, swoop in on a dramatic rescue flight. I was just like, oh, my God.
1: Sometimes this damn thing works. This works.
0: Absolutely.
1: Damien, it's been wonderful. Thank you for agreeing to be humbugged by me in this conversation. It's been such a pleasure. Thank you.
0: My pleasure. Thank you, Richard. Thank you so much.
1: Damien Brown's book is called Bush Doctor, A Memoir from the Beautiful Rugged Heart of Outback Australia. Today's conversation with Damien Brown was made on the lands of the Gadigal people. Producer was Rebecca McLaren. Executive producer is Eliza Kirsch. I'm Richard Feidler. Thanks for listening.
2: ABC News at midday. Good afternoon. I'm Ailey Ward. A Jewish woman has told the Royal Commission on Anti-Semitism and Social Cohesion she's had to limit her movements due to regular attacks. Gavin Coote reports.
3: The first public hearing block is examining the nature and prevalence of anti-Semitism. Its first witness is Shana Gutnick, whose father, Reuven Morrison, was among 15 people killed in the Bondi Beach terror attack. She's told the inquiry she's been the target of persistent anti-Semitic attacks over the last 2 years.
4: There are certain shopping centres that we need to avoid due to protests that have taken place there in the past, due to multiple events or incidences that have been recorded. And unfortunately, this has heavily impacted our freedom of movement within Australia.
3: The Commission will hear from a Holocaust survivor this afternoon.
2: The US military says it will launch an effort to guide stranded ships from the Strait of Hormuz after Donald Trump announced his Project Freedom. Linda Gruen had the latest.
5: The US president says the mission to guide vessels from neutral and innocent countries out of the restricted waterways will begin in the coming hours. Iran has effectively blocked the vital oil shipping channels since the US and Israel launched their attacks on the country more than 2 months ago. Hundreds of ships and some 20,000 seafarers have been stuck in the strait since then. Mr. Trump has called them victims of circumstance, adding that guiding them out of the Strait of Hormuz is a humanitarian gesture. He also says that his representatives are having discussions with Iran that could lead to something very positive for all.
2: Meanwhile, a tanker has been hit by unknown projectiles off the United Arab Emirates. All crew are reported safe. Firefighters in Germany are unable to access a massive blaze because of the risk of old munitions exploding. The forest fire on a former military training site has already burned an area of over 1 million square metres. The blaze in Brandenburg in the northeast of the country started on Friday. Officials say it's been contained by fire breaks. The Prime Minister is hosting his Japanese counterpart at Parliament House for annual talks. It's expected Anthony Albanese and Sanae Takeuchi will discuss the deepening defence relationship and make new commitments on critical minerals and energy security. Recent speculation about a new tax on gas exports caused concern in Tokyo, but the government has since ruled out changes as part of the federal budget. Foreign Minister Penny Wong says Australia is focused on being a reliable trading partner.
6: Gas plays a role in all our discussions because it fundamentally underpins the shared energy security between our countries. It certainly was a big part of my discussions when I was in Japan.
2: The president of the Australian Federal Police Association says he's been aware of a security issue relating to thousands of tasers and body-worn cameras for a while. Free apps available online are able to detect police devices up to hundreds of metres away, leaving officers' locations exposed. The association's president, Alex Caruana, says the problem has not been taken seriously enough and is putting police at risk.
7: Being able to know in real time that there are police officers gathering in a certain location for any reason is concerning for us.
2: Tasmania's Racing Integrity Commissioner has found a series of errors and decisions led to the state's premier horse race being run over an incorrect distance. Jarno Gibson reports.
8: The 2,400-metre Hobart Cup was run in February. The Racing Integrity Commissioner has now confirmed the track was 37 metres shorter than advertised. His report shows track officials had used a spreadsheet that contained an error to mark out the distance. That error was known to former staff who hadn't passed on the information after they resigned last year. Track officials alerted the chief steward to the problem several minutes before the race was due to start, but the chief steward decided to continue the race as scheduled. The commissioner has made 9 recommendations to improve the process.
2: To the weather, there's a strong wind warning for the far northwest coast. For the state, showers about northern, central and western districts, otherwise mostly fine. Showers increasing 17 for Burnie and Devonport, showers on a top of 19 for Launceston, Hobart a possible shower, a maximum of 21 today. 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
10: And today, demand for vegetable seeds grows as more people grow their own produce.
11: The mental health benefits of setting up a garden are worth it in themselves, but it's also a really good way to save money as well. So if you grow things like herbs and salad greens, you can actually save yourself a lot of money.
10: And police involved in a special wine grape vintage in Porepunkah in Victoria.
12: I think the, 21-odd thousand police that are in Victoria have a passionate connection to Porepunkah, and I know they're already coming back and staying and visiting and engaged with us as a community, and we'll get through it and we will be fine, but we will never forget.
10: The winery, which was at the centre of a manhunt after the shooting of two police officers last August and the picking of the grapes, which involved a number of police officers helping out. That story coming up for you today. G'day, Tony Briscoe with you on this Monday, where we also look at the demand for vegetable seeds for gardens across the state following the effects of the Middle East war on prices for staples in the supermarkets. Also today, no relief in sight for farmers in the state looking for extra rainfall over the next few weeks prior to winter. In around 10 minutes from now, we'll find out how much rain fell in the areas of the state over the weekend. Let us know what was in your gauge, wherever you are in the state, 0438 922 936. On this week, where I wonder if Agfest will bring some rain. Country Hour will be at Agfest this Thursday with Beck Pridham and Larissa Smith hosting the show from the big event. So first up today, a success story from a trip to Singapore for one Tasmanian abattoir. And lamb processor Tas Quality Meats has had a quick result from the recent trade delegation to Singapore, with the company there putting in a big order for lamb. I spoke to sales manager at TQM, Matt Lang, earlier today to find out more about the order and the results from the Singapore visit.
13: It's all happened pretty quickly, Tony. We've come back and a few things have sort of happened organically with some people that we met at the show reaching out to us, and been lucky enough to get a 4-ton trial order, which is leaving TQM today, so I'll be in Singapore by middle of the week, which is, yeah, a great result from the show.
14: 4 tonnes, is that a good order from your point of view?
13: 4 tonnes is, with the products that we're sending over, man, it's more of a high-end sort of product, so a lot of lamb racks.

0: Singapore today. Who's the recipient of the order?
1: So there's a company over there called Orca Marketing. They focus on sort of high-end food service and high-end retail throughout Singapore. Yeah, they met us at the show and we had a few brief conversations and then followed it up over the days that we was there. And they're a great company. I think a great fit for the customers that we're trying to find.
0: Now, when you say a trial shipment, when do you think they'll get back to you with the results of that trial?
1: I believe pretty quick, mate. Like with how quickly they've sort of reached out, how quickly this has happened, I think as soon as that product does land in market, you know, they'll distribute it out to their customers to get the feedback. But I think the feedback will come pretty quickly. And, you know, hopefully we can get some more program business locked in and this could turn into fortnightly or monthly orders.
0: How big would those fortnightly or monthly orders be? Do they indicate that at all?
1: Not really, mate. They're a big user of lamb and sheep meat in general over there. They're a big company with a lot of avenues. So who knows, mate? If we can get a 4-ton trial order, believe it could be, you know, who knows what it could be. I haven't found the rooftop for that one yet.
0: How hard was it to put the order together?
1: It was pretty good, coming at a pretty good time. So we're doing a lot of trade lambs at the moment. Obviously, demand domestically is down and, well, like we spoke the other week, there's a lot of areas that it's hard to export into at the moment. So I think we changed a lot of things around so we could get this order happening really quickly. Obviously, coming out of the show, I was spending the week in Singapore, then having a week back here in Taz. We wanted to make the most of it, get that meat into the market as quickly as possible and really get onto this while the, you know, strike while the iron's hot pretty much.
0: Had you had any connection with this company before?
1: No, none, mate, none. All happened organically at the show. We reached out. They're familiar with the Tasmanian story. They're users of the King Island beef, King Island cheeses, and familiar with the Tasmanian story and seafood and everything there. So obviously being part of the brand Tasmania Stalls, gained a lot of interest there. And then, yeah, we had conversations over the 4 days and conversations whilst I've been back home, and yeah, it's led to this one.
0: And prior to the visit to Singapore, had they any knowledge of TQM at all?
1: I don't believe they did, mate. You know, obviously a lot of knowledge of Tasmania, but I don't think that TQM Lamb of Tasmania, they had any knowledge of that.
0: It sounds like the company's going to be pretty busy from this week.
1: No, we are, mate. Look, the show was a, you know, if we're looking at it now, Tony, it was a massive success for us. We've had a lot of interest. Obviously, they've got this trial order going into Singapore. We're in the early stages and the early conversations of customers in Taiwan, Vietnam and Thailand. All people that we met at the show and all people that have shown interest. There's a lot of people that we still haven't followed up with that could lead into more. So I think looking at our week in Singapore now, I think it's a massive success. And I think it's showed that our business, there's a lot of interest out there and there's still a lot of interest for premium meat. And I think the strategy that we've taken with being more in market is really going to pay off.
0: And is the price right for the company, what you're sending to Singapore?
1: The prices are very hard at the moment. Obviously, we've got very high prices on livestock. We're just trying to navigate that. And I think, look, it'll lead into being a more consistent thing for our business. If we can get more consistent program business in, we can be more consistent with our livestock pricing, possibly go further out. And I think that, you know, with what's going on in the world and the diversification that we're going, all we're trying to do is add consistency to our business and not have to do the spot sales or spot trades. We're just trying, we've got a good product. We've got, you know, farmers that we trust in and we've got a really good thing going here. So we're just trying to add consistency to our business. And I think that, you know, once we get these orders in and get them in market, the pricing will follow.
0: Yeah, that's sales manager at TAS Quality Meats at Cressy, Matt Lang, on the 4-ton trial order of meat from a Singapore company following the recent trade delegation from Tasmania. Coming up in just a moment, we'll look at the predictions for the amount of rainfall for Tasmania over the next couple of months from the Bureau.
2: There's a deadline looming along the Murray-Darling Basin, and by the end of this week, submissions will be closed to give feedback on the landmark legislation managing the nation's largest river system. To find out more, listen to Country Breakfast on the ABC Listen app.
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0: And this Monday afternoon, Tasmanian farmers looking to the skies for extra rainfall over the next 2 months will probably get no relief from the latest climate outlook from the Weather Bureau for May and June. Senior climatologist with the Bureau, Jonathan Pollock, has details of the forecast for rainfall and temperatures in the state.
1: We're likely to see below average rainfall for parts of northern Tasmania, contrasting with a weak wet signal for parts of the west during May. Then again in June, there's a dry signal, although it's only weak, but for parts of the east, northeast and the Bass Strait Islands. But otherwise, no strong push towards above or below average rainfall across the state. Now, looking at the mainland, again, there's a dry signal for much of the north and parts of the east and centre during May, but no strong push towards above or below average rainfall for most parts during June.
0: Okay, what's driving the weather pattern at the moment?
1: Well, that below average rainfall, that dry signal for parts of the country during May, is consistent with a forecast for above average mean sea level pressure across the Australian region. But that pressure pattern looks to relax during June, and we've got less of a dry signal over the country then.
0: And people are talking about an El Nino effect. Is that confirmation yet?
1: The El Nino Southern Oscillation is still in a neutral phase at the moment, but the Bureau's model and a lot of the other international models are forecasting the tropical Pacific to continue warming over the coming months and reach El Nino thresholds later in the year. Now, some models suggest we could be seeing El Nino development as early as May, but others are showing a slower warming and we're not going to meet those thresholds until July. But the El Nino Southern Oscillation is only one of many factors that can influence Australia's seasonal weather and climate.
0: Now, temperatures, I know we're getting towards the cooler months. We've had some warm temperatures leading into this month and most unusual, some record temperatures on Friday.
1: We did. We had some record high maximum and minimum temperatures across southeastern Australia at the end of last week. Well, temperatures are likely to be higher than average across most of Tasmania during May and June.
0: Okay, now looking back, what sort of information have you got for us? And is there any information on soil moisture?
1: Well, April rainfall totals were close to average for most of Tasmania, but they were below average for parts of the east, northeast, and the southwest coast, and they were very much below average for an area of the east coast from around Hobart almost all the way to Scamander. Maximum temperatures were above average for most of the state, and minimum temperatures were above average for the northwest and close to average for most of the rest of Tasmania. Now, root zone soil moisture is very much below average for most of eastern, northeastern and western Tasmania, which sort of aligns with the rainfall pattern we've seen for January to April overall. And it's not just Tasmania where the root zone soil moisture is a bit dry. Root zone soil moisture is also below average across southern and western Victoria, extending into parts of South Australia's agricultural areas and across central New South Wales. But it's particularly low across northeastern New South Wales, extending into parts of southern Queensland.
0: Now, there's more information on all this on the BOMS website.
1: That's right. The climate summary for Tasmania in April will be published tomorrow on the Bureau's website.
0: Senior climatologist with the Weather Bureau, Jonathan Pollock, on the rainfall and temperature predictions for the next couple of months and the lack of soil moisture across many parts of Tasmania. All right, talking weather, let's check the latest information on all the details with the weather forecast. Ursula Connor joins us from the Bureau. Hello, Ursula.
2: G'day, Tony.
0: A bit of rainfall about, but we only had a little bit in the Hobart studios here. We had 0.5 of a mil over the weekend, so not too much to get happy about.
2: Yeah, not too much for the southern parts of the state. We did have that cold front sort of move across yesterday, which brought 1 to 2 millimetres mainly through sort of southeastern parts of the state, a couple more millimetres through the southwest there, but most of the rain really fell up north. We saw a good sort of 15 to 25 millimetres across most of the north there. That included places like St Helens that saw 22 millimetres. We also had 22 millimetres at Smithton and Deloraine around 16 there. But there were also plenty of isolated locations that saw some sort of persistent showers and a few thunderstorms move through the area that picked up even more. So 46 millimetres was our most at Mount Victoria in the northeast there. Scottsdale had about 26 millimetres and over in the sort of on the western tiers there. Irish River got close to sort of 27 millimetres as well, Tony.
0: Yeah, what about the Midlands? Did any parts of the Midlands get any decent falls?
2: Mainly around sort of 4 to 5 millimetres. We've had 4 at Ross. Mount Seymour had about 5 millimetres, but then it sort of petered out after there. So Tunnock only saw 1 millimetre and then, yeah, just sort of petered out as it got closer to Hobart.
0: Yeah, okay. They tell me that area, particularly around the Outlands areas, very dry. Some farmers are saying it's the driest they've ever seen, so they certainly need some rainfall. What are the expectations as we head into a week where agriculture is at the centre of the attractions with AgFest starting on Thursday?
2: Yeah, it sure is, Tony. Well, for today, look, it cleared up pretty nicely sort of behind that front this morning, and we're now seeing the low sort of associated with that front just track through Bass Strait today. So a fairly northerly flow across the state today. So a fair bit of cloud around up north. And some showers continuing to push on shore. We've seen a couple millimetres picking up at sort of Lyaweeney, Iris River, Great Lakes, through that area, right up into the Central Plateau. And we'll continue to see those pick up through the day as that low moves across Bass Strait there. So another sort of 5 to 10 millimetres expected for the northern parts of the state today. Could catch one or two of those showers down south the Savo as well, but not expecting as much through the southern parts of the state. Then that low sort of clears out to the east tomorrow. We sit in a much more westerly flow for the next couple of days, so mainly seeing those showers about the western parts of the state, maybe an isolated one or two making it through to sort of the east coast. And then sort of Wednesday afternoon and evening, we'll see the winds tend much more northwesterly and pick up a bit ahead of a front, which will cross overnight, sort of Wednesday night and into Thursday. So that'll see those showers be much more enhanced, especially about the west coast, but we are expecting them to extend statewide on Wednesday there. Yeah.
0: Now, AgFest starting Thursday. Especially in that particular area, what's the forecast looking like and heading into the weekend?
2: Yeah, well, that front on Wednesday, Tony, is actually going to bring a fair bit of cold air in behind it. So we'll sit in a pretty southwesterly flow from sort of Thursday onwards, which for that area shouldn't be too much in the way of showery activity, maybe early showers sort of on Thursday morning there, but some quite cold air coming in behind that. So expecting some pretty chilly starts. We've got 3 and 4 degrees for the overnight minimums sort of most days in that northeastern part of the state there. And yeah, just mainly partly cloudy conditions. It'll be pretty chilly on sort of Thursday and Friday. We're only expecting maximum temperatures in the sort of low to mid teens, but a little bit warmer for the weekend. We're back up to sort of 18, 19 degrees.
0: Okay, so rug up if you're heading to AgFest. Now, Ursula, you'll be there.
2: I will be there, Tony. Yes, come and say hi if you're there.
0: Where is the bureau? Do you know the exact location?
2: I don't know the exact location, but we'll be in with the ABC. So do you know the address, Tony?
0: I do. It's M92 in Main Street. So, yeah, that'll be pretty good. And there'll be a few people from the Bureau there as well.
2: Yeah, that's right. There'll be 3 or 4 of us there. So come and say hello.
0: Okay. Now, we neglected temperatures. Current temperatures, what have we got?
2: Yeah, well, across the state, we've got about 20 degrees in Hobart at the moment. Lonnie's hovering around 18, Devonport 17, Wynyard also around 17 degrees. So maybe a degree or two to go before we hit our maximums today, Tony, but yeah, not too bad.
0: Okay, now warnings, what have we got?
2: We just have the one today, a coastal wind warning for the far northwest coast there, so from Sandy Cape around to Stanley.
0: And the coastal waters and swell to wrap things up.
2: Yeah, so at the moment we're looking at those northerly winds around 10 to 20 knots, possibly reaching up to 30 about the northwest where we have that strong wind warning. And then we'll start to see them tend a little bit more northwesterly during the afternoon and evening sort of tonight, and then shifting pretty abruptly to the west-southwest tomorrow once we see that low clear out. And gradually picking up to sort of 20 to 30 knots throughout the state. In terms of the swells through the south, we're looking at a west to southwesterly 2 to 3 metres, as well as a northeasterly of 1 to 2 metres.

0: the west, we've got that west-southwesterly 2 to 3 metres. Cape Sorrel's currently sitting on a significant wave height of 2.8 and a max wave height of 4.4. Through the north, a couple of swells up there as well, a westerly around 0.5 metre as well as a northeasterly around 1 metre. And through the east, we've got a northeasterly around 1.5 to 2.5 metres, as well as a southerly around 1 metre. And Maria Island's currently showing that northeasterly just sitting with a significant wave height of 2.6 metres and a max wave height of 4.3, Tony.
1: Beauty, Ursula. Thank you for that.
0: Cheers. Have a good one.
1: You too. Ursula Connor from the Bureau, who will be at the Bureau's website, sharing the billing with the ABC with Beck Pridham and Larissa Smith. And Fiona Breen will be there as well at AgFest this Thursday. The country are coming to you live from AgFest, and we'll have plenty of stories on the following days as well. That's at M92 in Main Street. Tewkesbury Dave on the text line says 17 mils of rain in that area, and a black eye bird, which he describes not as a bird but something that rhymes with that, had been eating pepperberries until 9 o'clock this morning. Eating all your pepperberries, that's not good, Tewkesbury Dave. 17 mils, though, that's pretty good. A bit of rainfall about. Now, coming up in just a moment, a very special vintage at a winery.
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1: Well, Victoria Police and members of the community have banded together to pick the last wine grapes of the vintage in Porepunkah. It was only 10 months ago police were called to the small town for what was one of the darkest days for the force, when two officers were killed in line of duty. Now is the time for healing, as they hope to make a wine in honour of the fallen officers and raise money for their families. Annie Brown has this report.
4: Hand-picking grapes in an autumnal vineyard on a sunny day in the northeast Victorian town of Porepunkah is an ideal day out. However, this picturesque day carries a heavy, sombre undertone as Victorian police and the wider community grieve the lives lost just 6 kilometres down the road back in August.
5: Well, sadly, we've been here before. So this is actually a winery where Victoria Police actually used the premises as part of its forward command post in the early hours and going into the days after that tragic event where we lost Neil and Vadim.
4: That's Chief Executive of the Police Association of Victoria, Wayne Gatt. He says today is about honouring Detective Leading Senior Constable Neil Thompson and Senior Constable Vadim Devart Hortat, who were killed in the line of duty on August 26th.
5: It's nice to be back and to watch people healing, supporting each other, and to watch the community engaging with police as well. I mean, like for every police officer here, there's a member of the local community, and I think that speaks volumes to the strength of this local community, the impact that this event has had on each and every one of them. But their enduring support for police in our community as well, and for our members to see that and to feel it, to be side by side with those people as we have a common purpose, it's just an outstanding way of lifting your spirits and helping you focus on why we do the job in the first place.
4: On March 30th, Desi Freeman was shot and killed by police after months on the run when he was found hiding out in a shipping container near Walwa. This brought the search for the fugitive to an end.
5: Well, to be fair, I don't think we'd be doing this today had that not occurred. I don't think anyone in the community, indeed most police that are participating today, would have been quite ready for that. There have been shared joy here, and there have been tears as we've picked grapes as well, because reliving those moments and those events in a place that is quite symbolic, to be quite honest, in the circumstances, can be quite emotional for many members. But it's part of the healing process. It's part of helping them to move forward as well.
4: Amongst the vines is Detective Sergeant Chris Hill. Neil Thompson was a close colleague, one of a tight-knit team of four in Wangaratta's Criminal Investigation Unit. Many of the police officers in the vineyard today were first responders to the August shootings. Chris was one of them. He describes that day as horrific.
6: Look, the day was very difficult, obviously. But like I said before, we,

0: We certainly think about August 26 every time we drive down the road outside the winery here, so, and hit the roundabout at Port Bunker. You can't not, and I expect that'll be the way for the rest of our lives. So, yeah.
1: Can you tell us a little bit about Neil?
0: Well, he'd be laughing at me now. look, he was a great friend. He loved the outdoors. He'd be helping here today, particularly if there was some wine on offer. He was looking forward to life after his career, but he was also he wasn't backwards in coming forwards about how much he was going to miss working with us and the other boys in the unit. So we miss him a lot.
2: Feathertop Winery was also the police forward command post for hundreds of officers during the initial stages of what became Australia's largest ever tactical police operation. Owner Janelle Marsden came up with the idea to make a special wine to fundraise for police legacy.
3: We've been picking since 8 o'clock this morning, and you know, I wouldn't be surprised if we could raise $50,000 for police legacy at the end of this, and it gives me goosebumps to be able to do that.
2: What's the feeling like for you at the moment, and would you say broader in the community here in Port Bunker?
3: I think everyone's compassionate about every level of this. I mean, absolutely compassionate that the police lives were lost in the beginning. They're compassionate that family members have lost one of their family members in the end. They may not have had to agree with his actions, but there's still grief associated to that. I think there's a lot of hardship in the community about, from a business perspective, we lost absolutely the peak of our spring season and the ski season. I think the community does need to continue to be together, and anyone that knows me in the community, I say this day in, day out about, we can only do this together. I think the, you know, 21 odd thousand police that are in Victoria have a passionate connection to Port Bunker, and I know they're already coming back and staying and visiting and engaged with us as a community, and we'll get through it and we will be fine, but we will never forget.
2: Today also brings a close to vintage at the winery. Janelle said these grapes started growing in late August when the incident happened, and now they're ready for the next step in becoming wine. The Shiraz Cabernet blend will not be ready for drinking for at least another year or so, and is yet to be given an official name. Chris Hill reckons Neil would have had a few ideas on what to call it.
0: He'd probably call it the Bomber or something like that, and he loves the Bombers, but being a nice dark red, something like that would be linked to the Bombers for sure.
4: Yeah, that's Detective Sergeant Chris Hill from Wangaratta Police sending that report from Annie Brown at the vineyard at Port Bunker. And you can read more about that story online at abc.net.au/rural. Coming up on the Country Hour today, big growth in the sale of veggie seeds across the state, and a new Ag Events website. We'll check that out. First up, the latest news headlines with Ellie Ward.
5: Thanks, Tony. Tasmania's treasurer says China is making it very difficult for smelters in the Western world to be able to compete. About 1,300 workers across Nearstar's smelters in Hobart and Port Pirie remain uncertain about their future. Erica Bett says some of Nearstar's difficulties stem from China purchasing ore at spot prices and driving ore prices up. The Prime Minister is hosting his Japanese counterpart at Parliament House for annual talks. It's expected the pair will discuss the deepening defence relationship and make new commitments on critical minerals and energy security. The US military says it will launch an effort to guide stranded ships from the Strait of Hormuz after Donald Trump announced his Project Freedom. Meanwhile, a tanker has been hit by unknown projectiles off of the United Arab Emirates. Crew are reported safe. And Tasmania's Racing Integrity Commissioner has found a series of errors and decisions led to the state's premier horse race being run on a track 37 metres shorter than advertised. The Hobart Cup was run in February, and the Racing Integrity Commissioner has now confirmed track officials had used a spreadsheet that contained an error to mark out the distance. More news at 1.
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0: Wonder if you're deciding to grow more veggies at home. With the price of fresh fruit and veggies going up, and along with the demand for seeds. A seed bank in Ridgely says it's had about five times the amount of orders since fuel prices began spiking, suggesting more people are turning to growing their own food. Beck Pridham caught up with Karen Martin at the Heritage Seed Bank.
1: So we just rub them gently, and that releases the seed from the umbels. And basically what we've got left is all this seed from the skirret. We started about 26 years ago, and we realised early within the piece that we just can't grow everything ourselves. Like, I'm just on my own, and there's such a demand for seeds, especially the heirlooms, that I realised I can't grow it all myself. We grow a lot of it, what we can, on the property here, but we do have to give a lot of the seed to other growers so that they grow it out. So people will give us a small amount of seed. It'll be often very rare. You haven't heard of it, unusual, and we'll grow it out in the gardens and bulk it up. Sometimes it's just one or two seeds. Yeah, and we bulk it up, multiply it, and then we hand it to other growers to grow for us. So we do educate people on how to save seed, and then so they'll grow it out in there. Often it's just another home gardener, and they'll grow it out, bulk it up, and then we buy it back and then introduce it back onto the market.
2: Are you having to import any seed?
1: Yep, so basically we try to have growers situated within Tasmania, and with the quarantine rules, that's really the only way it can be if they're growing it at home. But what we can't supply locally and with home growers, we do actually get seed from other places as well. So we do have to import some from the mainland, but the majority is grown within Tassie.
2: Has the conflict in the Middle East had any implications for you with seed?
1: Yeah, so we have noticed as soon as the petrol prices went up, we were just inundated with orders, probably about five times as many orders compared to normally. Yeah, so it has made a difference. People do seem to be wanting that food security, which I guess it's left them feeling a bit vulnerable with supply, food supply, that sort of thing. So yeah, they have been coming to us, increased number of orders, larger orders as well. And one of the things we've noticed also was that it's not just like your regular vegetables, but they also seem to be purchasing or wanting the staples, like the grains, the ancient grains and things. We do sell some of the grains which are easily harvested and processed at home, like we just winnowed, the husks fall off very easily. So you've got your Tibetan blue barley and your Nepalese hulless oats. So they're really easy to clean, get the husks off, which is great for the home grower.
2: What about vegetables?
1: Yeah, so vegetables, we've got just a lot more veggies. They're getting zucchinis, a lot of the basics, not the unusual stuff, I guess. But it has brought people to our business, and I think it's opening up to them just what heirlooms offer. So, you know, not just your basics, but also a lot of the unusual, exciting stuff as well. So I think perhaps they've come to us first with the idea, I'll just get some zucchini or whatever, but then they see what's there, and they might buy three different types of zucchini. So
2: are you noticing people that perhaps haven't done any home veggie gardening before coming to you? Mm. Who's coming?
1: It's funny because we just get the orders because we're mainly an online order business. We don't really see the person at the other end, so we can't really ask them that or interact with them at all. So we don't quite know who's coming. We do have the people coming through our seed bank, just locally in our garden. We have been asking, oh, you know, you're starting a new garden and that sort of thing. And they will say, yeah, we had one fellow the other day came in and he was just planting soup mix from the supermarket. But he wanted to branch out into vegetables as well. So he was a brand new beginner guy, which was exciting to see. He had a real passion for it and he was starting from scratch. But so we're not exactly sure.
2: Right now our household costs are on the mind of many.
1: Mm.
2: How much money can you save if you do start growing your own vegetables?
1: Oh, great question. It's just crazy when you think about it, because you think about the number of seeds in a packet of seeds. Like with lettuces, some of our ones, they'll have about 1,500 seeds in them. And if you think that one packet of seeds, you bought that, planted out all the lettuces, you'd have 1,500 lettuces. And you think, like, that's just mind-boggling. And, you know, zucchinis and things as well. Like, you grow one type of zucchini or one bush of zucchini and that'll last a family. They grow so quickly and produce so abundantly. You only need a couple of bushes and it covers your whole zucchini and vegetables for months. Yeah, so it's just crazy. Like, if you're wanting to save money, you do notice it in the hip pocket when you go to supermarkets and fresh veggie stores, and the price of the fresh stuff is amazing. It's just crazy. And so there's always the option there, grow your own, and it's unbelievable how much you'll save.
2: For people that might be starting out, haven't grown a veggie patch before, what advice would you give to them?
1: I think just make a start. Some people like to start in pots, especially if they're limited on space or, you know, renting, that sort of thing. But just make a start, get a good soil base mix and just put a few things in. Buy seedlings rather than seeds if you're not quite sure. But then if you, you know, get further into it, buy the seeds. Beans and peas especially are so easy to plant from seed. Yeah, but just make a start and get going with it, because you'll find, like, I've been gardening for about 30, 40 years now, and you learn by doing. I'm still learning different ways to do things, so it's hard just coming in from scratch. Keep it small to begin with and just expand as you get going, and the excitement will come when you start harvesting and all your hard work's paying off, and then you'll get the ball rolling, and yeah.
2: On that, why would a home gardener go with seeds rather than seedlings?
1: Seedlings, I guess the economy of it, like in a punnet of seedlings, which is usually at the moment around $4, $5 a punnet, you might get like four zucchini plants or perhaps four lettuces or four tomatoes, whatever. So you get a head start by about a week, week and a half. If you go with a seed packet, there's a lot more variety available, and also, I guess, for someone on the mainland, they've got access to the variety because you can just post them in the mail, whereas with punnets you can't. But also the quantity in the packet, like I mentioned before, you get a lot more value in that packet with usually hundreds of seeds, depending on what it is.
2: What should people start out with, and, you know, now during this time of year, if they're going to give a veggie patch a crack?
1: I guess if we're talking in Tasmania, we're going into the cooler seasons, so you want something that's not going to be affected by frost. So at the moment we're planting garlic, but also a lot of the brassicas, the kales, winter lettuces, peas, all the cool weather crops. They're great to go in now so that they can get their roots established before the heavy winter sets in, and they'll just love going through the winter.
0: That's Karen Martin from the Lost Seed Bank at Ridgely talking to reporter Beck Pridham, talking about the spike in seed demand. Well, as you heard, the cost of living appears to be driving people to garden more and look at setting up a veggie patch. The Material Institute in Bridgewater in the northern suburbs of Hobart is the home of 24 Carat Gardens, which supplies fresh veggies into the school lunches program. Fiona Breen caught up with lead gardener Louise Sales.
3: At the moment, we've got a lot of winter brassicas, so things like broccoli, cauliflower, Brussels sprouts, cabbages. We've just planted some broad beans and some garlic, and also some green manure crops as well. So they're crops that feed the soil, so we don't actually harvest them. We slash them down and then tarp them, and that feeds the soil.
4: And you had a group of volunteers today, they're regulars?
3: Yeah, that's right. So we've got a group of regular volunteers that come every Friday, and anyone's welcome to attend that. So from 9 till 12 every week we have volunteers out here on a Friday.
4: And is that an important part of the garden out here?
3: Yes, yeah, it's great to have. Yeah, we try to do everything we can to maximise the opportunities for community members to come in and get involved with our program. So yeah, and Friday's a regular part of that.
4: And what is the Material Institute's garden for?
3: So the Material Institute garden, it's the headquarters of 24 Carat Gardens, which is our school kitchen garden program. So we've got school kitchen gardens in 24 schools around Tasmania. So we grow produce for our schools here, and we also grow seedlings for our schools. But it's also, we really want it to be a place for the local community as well. So we have regular community events here where the community can come in and get engaged.
4: Now tell me, I know you give tips and tricks to various people that come in and help. Is it hard and is it cost effective to set up a garden?
3: I think it's definitely, I think the mental health benefits of setting up a garden are worth it in themselves, but it's also a really good way to save money as well. So if you grow things like herbs and salad greens, you can actually save yourself a lot of money for very relatively little effort.
4: And if someone had some space in the back garden, what would be a cheap, effective way to just get started?
3: So I really love the sheet mulching technique. So you can basically put down a layer of compost and then put down a layer of cardboard, which will suppress any weeds that are there, and then just a mulch on top. So that can be pea straw or it can be grass clippings as well, providing there's not too much grass seed in there. And then you can just plant directly into that.
4: So you can get away without having to buy much?
3: That's right. I think, yeah, there's if you have a look around, there's plenty of free resources around. A lot of people with horses give away the horse poo for free if you can actually get out there and grab it. And there's other, you can get coffee grounds from local coffee shops. You can compost your own food scraps as well, which is a really good resource that's freely available.
4: And if you're in an apartment or have a very small space, what do you suggest?
3: So I think if you've not got much space, I'd really focus on growing herbs and salad greens because they're quite expensive and you can just go out and pick what you need so you're not wasting any food that way either. And yeah, they're quite expensive to be bought in the shops. So yeah, it's a good way to save money and to have beautiful fresh produce.
4: Now, you have a beautiful garden here at the Material Institute. Do you have one at home and what do you do with it?
3: So, yeah, I do have a garden at home. Yes, I'm growing very much the same things. It's not quite as well presented as this garden because I'm a bit short on time on the weekends. But, it's still a very productive garden and I grow a lot of my own food.
4: And what have you got in at the moment?
3: So at the moment I've got lots of beetroots in. I've just planted broad beans. I've got Jerusalem artichokes that I'm just about to harvest and potatoes.
4: So do you have to buy much fruit and veggie yourself?
3: No, I really don't. I mean, it's basically the only real vegetables that I buy are avocados and bananas are really the only things that I actually have to buy. Yeah.
4: So it must save you a bit, I'd say.
3: Yeah, absolutely. I think they reckon that, most families would save about $50 a week on the cost of groceries by growing their own fruit and veg, so it's definitely worth the investment in time as far as I'm concerned.
4: Yeah. What about the importance of succession planning or planting one thing after the other? You had a tip before that you mentioned. Tell us about that.
3: Yeah, so I think it's quite important to rotate the crops that you grow, and so you're not growing the same crop year on year in the same garden bed. So the technique that I use is called shoot, fruit, root, legume. And so you're basically rotating. So first of all, you're growing shoots, so things like lettuces, cabbages, followed by fruits, so that could be tomatoes, eggplants, other fruits, and then roots, so things like carrots, beetroots, and then you follow that with a legume, so that's something like a pea, broad beans, or a green manure crop. And that ensures that you're not taking too much nutrients, of the same kind of nutrients out of your soil, and then you're regularly feeding your soil by putting legumes as well. So, but I think beginner gardeners don't need to be quite so strict with that regime. You really just want to make sure that you're not planting the same crop year on year and that you're regularly feeding your soil as well to maintain the nutrition.
4: Now, if people are thinking about doing it but might be worried about how much work it'll take, what do you say to that?
3: I think it's, it doesn't have to be completely weed-free, and that's certainly not what I use at home. And you can mulch a lot in summer, which really helps keep the weeds down. I think in a couple hours a week, you can have a really good garden, and produce a lot of produce. You don't need to spend all day out in the garden.
4: And just one thing, when you talk about mulching, what do you actually mean?
3: So mulching is just applying a layer of pea straw, or it could be lawn clippings, leaves as well. Sort of, you can collect leaves in autumn as well. It's a good thing to use as a mulch. And that's not only feeding your soil because the worms are taking that and breaking it down and incorporating into the soil, but it's also suppressing the weeds as well, which takes a lot of labour out of gardening.
0: Yes, getting back to the basics there with lead gardener at Material Institute in Bridgewater, Louise Sales, talking there to Fiona Breen. It's the home of the 24 Carrots Garden, which supplies fresh veggies into the school lunches program. Coming up in just a moment, a new Ag Events website and helping the wetlands.
5: Why aren't journalists allowed to tell you everything they see in court cases? And are those with means gaming suppression orders? We asked the self-described queen of banning things, retired Supreme Court Judge Betty King. 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
0: And more than half a century ago, lush wetlands along the coastline in Queensland were cut off from the ocean as farmers built physical barriers to stop saltwater flowing onto their land. Now conservation groups and traditional owners are restoring tidal flows and bringing life back to the land, as Bryn Wakefield reports.
7: And I'd rather have the land back to nature, because I've used the land for 40 years and I stole from nature by using all my cows.
8: Christopher Reck wants to secure the future of his grazing property in a slightly unusual way.
7: Because everywhere in Mackay's getting built in and the animals are running out of space to live. Without the animals, we don't have nothing. The world revolves on humans and animals and nature. Well, nature's the animals, isn't it?
8: The multi-generational farmer at North Mackay has a plan to convert part of his land back into a wetland ecosystem.
7: It won't benefit me, but I'm old now, I'm 60, and now it's time to give the land back to nature and let nature do its thing it does with the land.
8: What was it like before it looked like this with the water?
7: Well, there wasn't no water used to get here. 20 years ago it did, but because the land built up from all composition, we couldn't get water in here. It was just a salt pan. And then we've dug some drains and we put a little gully back in to let the seawater back in here to make it into a nice nursery, yeah.
8: He's worked with Matt Moore, a fisheries ecologist.
9: So here we are in the Macready's Creek catchment. It was formerly a grazing property and it had a series of wetlands and we've got just downstream, freshwater wetlands upstream, and downstream we've got intertidal saltwater wetlands. And because it was turned into farming about 50 years ago, farmers stopped the tide getting here and they put in these tidal flap gates. So when the tide was trying to get in, the flap gates would close and the tide wouldn't come in.
8: It's estimated there are a total of 500 to 600 barriers like these across the Mackay region, with thousands more across the state. And the gates don't just block the water.
9: But that also blocked our fish passage, so blocked juvenile barramundi, empire gudgeons, milkfish, giant herring tarpon, eels, all these what we call diadromous species that spawn down in the estuary and migrate upstream, searching out freshwater habitats that we have here to use as nursery areas. And also in with them are, you know, things like turtles and shrimps and prawns and mud crabs.
8: The return of the saltwater landscape also helps control an invasive grass species called Hymen acne. It's been an ongoing challenge out at Cape Palmerston National Park. Auntie Deb Clark is one of the Yui people working on changing that.
10: So it's something that, especially up north in Queensland, way back through the government, they put in Hymen acne to feed all the cattle and it was really growing, but they either didn't know or didn't care at the time of the damage it would do to the environment.
8: Before being gazetted in 1976, the area was used for cattle grazing. A 60-metre embankment was built to block the tide and now Hymen acne abounds. Yui woman and head ranger Bronwyn Tonga said the moment they finished cutting a 7-metre gap in the mound marked a powerful moment.
11: It was amazing. I was so emotional, and the journey that it's taken, and, you know, walking in both worlds with science and that cultural side. So for us, though, it's protecting important ecosystems like the mangroves and wetlands, and maintaining the balance between people, nature and our and spirit. We found a lot of significant sites there that our mob would have camped, and that was shown by the different middens that were along there in close to that wetlands.
8: While Auntie Deb said funding for more work like this may be a barrier, they hope to expand on their work, bringing Yui land management practices back.
10: So we're looking at going back to our cultural practices, which include cultural fire burning, and seeing how we can manage that. No words can explain the spiritual connection we had when we had, you know, our Yui people being able to come down and to be able to share the special connection we have with our southern boundary.
0: Auntie Deb Clark finishing that story from Bryn Wakefield. You can see photos of the wetlands on the farm on the ABC news page today. Well, do you find it hard to track down all the paddock walks and workshops offered by your local ag and research groups? A Gippsland agriculture student has developed a website that aims to help farmers find every field day, conference and event on the calendar. 22-year-old Angus Neves has just launched the site called Ag Events Australia.
12: I try to get to quite a lot of events, like probably average one a month last year, and I really noticed a bit of a gap in the market of finding events and how do we keep track of what events are actually happening and which ones I'm interested in. A bit of a light bulb idea, one night lying in bed, I thought, there should be a website for this that everyone from around Australia can get onto and find events near them, and a way for event organisers to also, improve their numbers at the events and make that event more entertaining and exciting.
13: How much have you learnt by getting out to agricultural events? Has it been more useful than uni for you?
12: Yeah, I would say so. I think it's an amazing opportunity to really immerse yourself in the agricultural industry and community, meet people that are doing amazing things, and also just that learning, opportunity. There's so many cool talks of people trying different things practically, but also teaching and communicating the science. To get out to events can be quite a hurdle to overcome for farmers, but I guess the event creates that community and creates that engagement and gets farmers thinking outside the box. It gets farmers seeing new and improved ideas, and it allows them to come back to their own enterprise and really build on that enterprise, and they're able to dream and imagine, and seeing things that happening on other people's places or new ideas at conferences really allows people to bring that back to their enterprise and improve their enterprise.
13: Had you ever built a website before?
12: No, I'm not very techie. I'm a very practical person, hands-on on the land. And I guess with this sort of revolution of AI, it's really helped people like myself that have an idea but no clue. It's been a massive learning journey. I think even just knowing what's possible in the back end of a website and things like that has been quite interesting.
13: If someone wants to go on your website and find an event, how do they do that?
12: Yeah, so the website URL is ageventsaustralia.au. And there's sort of three sections of the website. There's a list, so basically lists every event that we have on there. There's about 200, a bit over 200 events at the moment. But there's also a map section, so you can see all around Australia, different events happening in different corners of Australia. And then there's also the sort of traditional calendar section. So if you want to find an event on a certain date, there's that sort of section. There's all sorts of filters, and there's even a submit page there. So if you know of an event that's happening in your area that's not on there, I highly encourage people to submit events there. It makes that website a better resource for the broader agricultural industry and gets me sort of excited to see people engaging with it.
13: The site hasn't been up for very long, but what's the response been like so far?
12: Yeah, quite shocking, honestly. I sort of wasn't expecting it to be in such demand, I guess. Yeah, I've had a few emails from people seeing how they could help and collaborate, and yeah, just friends and family sort of encouraging.
13: You're still at uni studying ag, Angus. What's next for you?
12: It's a big question there, George. I'm not too sure. I think I'd like to get into farm management. Obviously, we're all on a journey of learning, and I want to progress my learning and attend as many events and courses as possible and get into that hands-on, practical sort of management style and being a good land steward.
0: Yeah, that's Gippsland regenerative agriculture student Angus Neves, who's just launched the Ag Events Australia website. Speaking with George Nicol about the website, which lists ag field days, conferences and events on the calendar throughout the country. Now, I've had a good look at that website, and AgFest details are there for the big event in Tasmania, which is on this Thursday, Friday and Saturday. Larissa Smith and Beck Pridham will be at AgFest this year, broadcasting the Country Hour on Thursday, bringing you highlights of the event. And Joel Reinberg will be there on Friday.
14: I certainly will, Tony.
0: You're looking forward to it?
14: Oh, look, I love AgFest. It is just completely my bag. Wear your boots, wear your hat.
0: Are you going to buy gumboots this year?
14: No, this year.
0: You won't need them.
14: I'm actually, I've got a very good waterproof walking boots, which is what I wear to AgFest.
0: Yeah.
14: Gumboots if it's absolutely bucketing down. But I'm actually looking for a new pair of working boots for yard work and painting and, any of that kind of stuff where boots are the thing to wear. I don't want steel caps because they hurt. I just... If you're working in a place that needs steel caps, you've got to have the steel caps. But
0: yeah.
14: I just want boots for doing kind of backyard work. So I'm on the lookout for cheap boots. And look, last year they had some really nice work boots for like $50.
0: That's good.
14: Really good price for boots. And yeah. I was very tempted to buy a pair of those, but just didn't need them at the time. And now I do. So that is my plan for AgFest is boot searching.
0: Hopefully those boots won't be 10% dearer this year.
14: No, well, I'm 20% if anything. But yes, I certainly will be there with my producer Lucy finding the stories and the characters and the creatures of the day.
0: So what's on the program today?
14: On the program today, I've got a book from a MasterChef winner called You Had Me at Cake.
0: Yes.
14: And just really, really fantastic looking cake
0: recipes. I've seen some of those photos from that particular book. They look great.
14: They look absolutely amazing, these ones. I'm keen to find out why she describes carrot cake as probably the hero of all cakes. Well, that's an interesting take.
0: Our carrot growers out there would love that.
14: Oh, I'm sure they would.
0: There's plenty of them out there.
14: And, you know, my boss Joe often brings in a carrot cake for the weekly meeting sort of thing, and they are very good, I've got to say
0: that's
14: that.
0: That's a great name for a book, isn't it?
14: Yeah, oh, exactly.
0: You had me at cake.
14: Now, also today, our financial advisor Charles is in, talking about having people taking advice off TikTok. Now, it would be fine if you said, I'm taking advice from Scott Pape's TikTok. You know, if you have a known financial expert who you're looking at who happens to share their stuff. This is just people taking – so it's people building self-managed super funds and doing property investment based on what they've heard on TikTok. And so we're just going to walk through what is a self-managed super fund, who is it actually good for, how does this property gag work, who does it work for, what are the risks – because there are certainly risks in investing in property at any time, particularly based on TikTok advice.
0: And is the clock tick-tocking for you to lose your money if you take that advice?
14: Exactly that, Tony. Exactly that. So we'll get an idea of the risks and rewards with Charles.
0: Joel on the radio from 1:30 today.
14: Thank you, mate.
0: Now I'll put a podcast of today's Country Hour up for you. Don't forget ABC Rural and ABC Rural Facebook page. Plenty of great stories there. Another Country Hour after midday tomorrow.
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19: Good afternoon, Guy Stainer with ABC News. South Australian Premier Peter Malinauskas says Australia needs to ensure its sovereign metal production capability, despite what he described as a deliberate attempt by China to force smelters to close. A multi-million dollar state and federal assistance package for Nearstar smelters in Hobart and Port Pirie expired last week. Mr. Malinauskas says the Chinese government is subsidising its own production to make smelting in other countries uncompetitive.
20: Smelters are closing because they are becoming uneconomic as a result of Chinese subsidies to Chinese smelters. Now, we can't let that undo our smelting capability as a country, because once we lose it, it's gone forever. Just like fuel refining. Let's not make the same mistake.
19: The Foreign Minister says Australia is continuing to engage in diplomatic efforts to reopen the Strait of Hormuz. The US military says it will soon begin escorting ships out of the vital oil route, which has been blocked by Iran for weeks. While Penny Wong wouldn't detail Australia's involvement, she says its closure has caused economic hurt and the government wants the route open.
21: We are engaging with the United Kingdom, France and the US on keeping the Strait open, or making sure the Strait is opened. Those diplomatic efforts continue.
19: Tasmania's Racing Integrity Commissioner has found a series of errors and decisions led to the state's premier horse race being run over an incorrect distance. John O'Gibson reports.
22: The 2,400-metre Hobart Cup was run in February. The Racing Integrity Commissioner has now confirmed the track was 37 metres shorter than advertised. His report shows track officials had used a spreadsheet that contained an error to mark out the distance. That error was known to former staff who hadn't passed on the information after they resigned last year. Track officials alerted the chief steward to the problem several minutes before the race was due to start, but the chief steward decided to continue the race as scheduled. The commissioner has made 9 recommendations to improve the process.
19: The federal government has extended its suspension of the commercial broadcasting tax for a further 2 years. According to the government, the measure will save broadcasters around $111 million, which can instead be used to invest in free-to-air television and radio programs. Minister for Communications Annika Wells says commercial broadcasters are experiencing unprecedented financial pressures amid a changing media landscape.
1: We've chosen a 2-year suspension because we believe that strikes the right balance between the sort of uncertain and difficult economic climate that free-to-air finds itself in, while also

0: signalling that this was introduced as a temporary measure. It should be concluded eventually.
1: The Victorian Premier has denied reports that equipment used by Victoria Police poses a major security risk. A Four Corners investigation has revealed a major security flaw in thousands of tasers and body-worn cameras used by police around the country that's leaving officers exposed to detection and tracking by criminals. It found police agencies know of the safety risks but have failed to warn frontline officers. Premier Jacinda Allen says police have not identified any unauthorised access through its officers' equipment.
2: Look, I can understand that this is a concern that's been raised nationally. My advice from Victoria Police is that there has not been identified any unauthorised access for tasers and these other devices.
1: National Australia Bank has reported a 19.3% drop in net profit to $2.75 billion for the first half of the financial year. That's been weighed down by a pre-announced impairment charge of $700 million. NAB's cash earnings, the bank's preferred metric, which strips out one-off costs, reached $3.6 billion. Shareholders will receive an interim dividend of 85 cents a share. In sport, Melbourne is unsure how many weeks forward Brody Mihocek will miss with a hamstring injury. Mihocek limped off early in the Demons' 17-point loss to Sydney, and the club is awaiting results of scans. Melbourne midfielder Thomas Sparrow says the side will need to rethink its forward structure.
3: I think he's added a lot to the club. I think he's really been able to help, like particularly our young forward line. He's got a lot of experience there. But yeah, I don't know what the changes will be coming forward.
1: To Tasmania's weather, there's a strong wind warning for the far northwest. For the state today, showers about northern, central and western districts with north to northwesterly winds. It's currently 17 degrees in Burnie and Devonport, 18 in Launceston, and right now it's 20 degrees in Hobart. ABC News.
4: Welcome to The World Today. I'm Andy Park, coming to you from Gadigal Land in Sydney. Thanks for your company. This Monday, public hearings begin into anti-Semitism as the Royal Commission focuses on the experience of Jewish Australians. And at the All-Australian Lawnmower Racing Championships, you're never too young to cut someone's grass.
5: It's really, like, loud and powerful and, like, it's really fast and, like, just fun. Once you start revving it, you'll go really fast.
4: Shayna Gutnick, the daughter of Bondi hero Reuven Morrison, who tried to take on the Bondi gunman, has fronted the first day of public hearings at the Royal Commission into Anti-Semitism. The first hearing block is scheduled to run until May 15, with the Royal Commission, headed by Virginia Bell, hearing from people with lived experience of anti-Semitism. Barbara Miller is at the hearing, and she joined me a short time ago. Barbara, can you give me a bit of an overview of what these hearings will deal with?
6: This first block of hearings, Andy, which will last for a couple of weeks, is looking into the nature and prevalence of anti-Semitism in Australia. And Commissioner Virginia Bell, in some opening remarks, said that Australia, as was the case in other Western nations, she said, had experienced a sharp spike in anti-Semitism following the October 7th, 2023 attacks in Israel and the response to them. This first day of witness testimony, she said, would focus on ugly displays of hostility towards Jewish Australians. Now, we also heard in some opening remarks from Counsel Assisting Zelie Hager about what we might hear over the next couple of weeks. And she talked about how submissions had described the way that anti-Semitism was impacting the way Jewish Australians present. Some of them may try and conceal their identity when they are in public, and the way they feel and move throughout the world, she said. And Zelie Hager SC foreshadowed some of the more harrowing stories the Commission will hear.
7: We'll also hear stories of children being subjected to such abuse in public spaces simply for being recognisably Jewish. The perpetrators of that abuse have been both adults and children. In one terrible incident, one school student told a Jewish student on a public bus that Hitler should have gassed them all.
4: That's Counsel Assisting Zelie Hager SC. And Barbara, the first witness was the daughter of a victim and also really a hero of the Bondi attack. What did she tell the Royal Commission about her father?
6: Yes, this was Shayna Gutnick. She is the daughter of Reuven Morrison, one

one of the 15 people killed in December in the Bondi terrorist attack. She said he and his wife were refugees from the Soviet Union and that he'd actually met his wife on Bondi Beach. And she talked about her experience of anti-Semitism, and she said that because of abuse that she's experienced, she's constantly weighing up whether it's safe to go out. One of the 15 people killed in December in the Bondi terrorist attack, she said he and his wife were refugees.

0: hearings which have begun today in central Sydney.
1: Barbara Miller in Sydney there. As communities across the Northern Territory come together to remember Kumanjayi Little Baby, the family of the five-year-old has asked that her death not be politicised. The girl's body was found near Alice Springs last Thursday after a five-day search. 47-year-old Jefferson Lewis has been charged with her murder and is expected to face court tomorrow, as Bridget Fitzgerald reports.
2: At Lee Point Beach in Darwin, traditional owners stand side by side with members of the public at the water's edge.
3: This today is about healing.
2: Dr. Christine Fijo-King is a senior Larrakia elder. She and her family are leading an ancient saltwater ceremony.
3: We decided that it was time to share it because other people needed it. They needed the healing and to bring people together. And we don't care whether you're black, white or brindle or what your ethnic background is, if you are in trauma, if you're in grief, if you're in sorrow, this is the ceremony that helps to heal your heart and your soul.
2: Dr. Christine Fijo-King says communities across the country are in mourning, grappling with how to process the death of five-year-old Kumanjayi Little Baby. Her body was found near Alice Springs on Thursday after a five-day search. Even 1,500 kilometres away in Darwin, Dr. Fijo-King says the grief is palpable.
3: So we ask and we implore and we beg our ancestors to bless these people, to give them the help they need.
2: Northern Territory Police have charged a 47-year-old man, Jefferson Lewis, with her murder. He's also facing two other charges that can't be published for legal reasons. Kumanjayi Little Baby's grandfather, Robin Japananka Granitz, says the girl's family is relieved charges have been laid.
4: We must now let the justice system do its work.
2: The family is now observing sorry business, which refers to the cultural and community protocols that Aboriginal and Torres Strait Islander people observe after a death.
4: I also ask all our politicians, leaders, to be respectful of this sorry time. We too need to work together on this, on many issues facing our people and communities here in Central Australia.
2: His request comes as some politicians call for a royal commission into Aboriginal communities. Catherine Little is the CEO of the organisation known as SNAKE, which stands for Secretariat for National Aboriginal and Torres Strait Islander Childcare.
5: When we're listening to Mr. Granitz, who is the family spokesman, what he's saying is, when it's time, we will talk. We will talk about this. There are some incredible failings in the criminal justice system that led to this, and we can't shy away from that.
2: Vigils will be held in Alice Springs and across the country on Thursday, with those going along asked to wear Kumanjayi Little Baby's favourite colour, pink. Back in Darwin, Dr. Christine Fijo-King's sister, Larrakia elder Alita Fijo, says healing is the key to coming together in the wake of such a tragedy.
6: The news that we heard is absolutely horrific news. But, and it's like a spear into our very souls, all of us here in Darwin, all of us around Australia. And we cannot have that trauma within us to damage us even further. So this is why healing has to happen. That metaphorical spear has to be pulled out. That wound has to be allowed to heal so that we can move on and face whatever the things are in our future that we have to, with compassion, with love, with understanding for everybody.
1: That's Larrakia elder Alita Fijo, ending that report by Bridget Fitzgerald and Jacqueline Breen. I'm Andy Park. 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Just search for The World Today. US President Donald Trump has announced what he calls Project Freedom to guide international ships out of the Strait of Hormuz. He says the plan is a humanitarian gesture for countries he says are victims of circumstance. It comes as Iran confirms it's received a US response to its latest peace proposal.

0: proposal, which calls for an agreement to be reached within 30 days. Here's Kathleen O'Connor.
1: US President Donald Trump has a new plan to open the Strait of Hormuz. Posting on social media, he says the US will safely guide a number of ships out of the restricted waterway so they can, quote, freely and ably get on with their business. He calls it Project Freedom.
2: At the moment, we don't have many details about this.
1: David Smith is an associate professor of American politics and foreign policy at the United States Study Centre and University of Sydney.
2: We don't know how much involvement of the US Navy there is going to be. We don't know if these are going to be full-blown naval escorts or whether the United States is going to be providing captains to help guide ships through the Straits of Hormuz. It appears that Trump is betting that if there are American personnel on ships or if there are American ships guiding these ships, that the Iranians won't attack them, that the Iranians won't want to violate the ceasefire. So that's the big gamble that he is taking at the moment.
1: Mr. Smith believes it's a knee-jerk reaction by the US president amid mounting pressure to bring down fuel prices.
2: The price of petrol in the United States has really been shooting up over the last week. And given that talks between Iran and the US seem to have stalled, he really needs to be seen doing something about it.
1: Meanwhile, Iran says it's received the US reply to its latest 14-point peace proposal on ending the war in the Middle East and says it's reviewing that response. Tehran's plan suggests a 30-day deadline to reach an agreement with the US, calling for America to end its naval blockade on Iranian ports and for all hostilities to cease, including Israel's actions in Lebanon. Iran's foreign ministry spokesman, Esmail Bagheri, spoke on state media.
3: Our plan is focused exclusively on ending the war. The points mentioned about details in the nuclear field are absolutely not included in this plan.
1: Dr. Sara Bazubandi is a senior fellow at the Atlantic Council.
4: President Trump has made that very clear time and again that what he refers to as nuclear dust or the enriched material has to be taken out of the country to be diluted.
1: She says she's not convinced this is a significant step to ending the conflict.
4: Unfortunately, there are also still high possibilities for further escalations by all parties involved.
1: When President Trump was asked by reporters if he would resume military strikes on Iran, he indicated it's possible.
5: Again, they want to make a deal. They're decimated. They told me about the concept of the deal. They're going to give me the exact wording now. Yeah.
6: Would you restart military strikes on targets?
5: Well, I don't want to say that. I mean, I can't tell that to a reporter. If they misbehave, if they do something bad, but right now, we'll see. But it's a possibility that could happen.
1: President Trump says Project Freedom begins today. But around the world, contingency planning has been underway for some time. Last week, Australia's Foreign Affairs Minister Penny Wong was in North Asia trying to secure fuel.
7: We all want the strait open.
1: Last week, the Prime Minister confirmed Australia was in discussions with the US about joining a global coalition to reopen the Strait of Hormuz. But when asked about Project Freedom today, the Foreign Minister had little detail.
7: We've certainly been engaging with the US and others about efforts to open the straits and to keep the straits open. But obviously details of this will become clearer over the coming days.
0: That's Foreign Affairs Minister Penny Wong ending that report by Kathleen O'Connor. Well, the US began joint airstrikes on Iran on February the 28th without congressional approval. And under US law, if Congress hasn't declared war or has authorised the use of force after 60 days, the president is required to remove American forces from hostilities. That deadline, already extended once, now has passed over the weekend. And Donald Trump is showing no signs he'll seek congressional approval, saying there's no active conflict right now. Stephen Rademacher was an assistant US Secretary of State from 2002 to 2006 and he's senior counsel at the law firm Covington and Burling, and he joins me now. Stephen, is Donald Trump acting illegally if he continues the conflict with Iran beyond that 60-day deadline without authorization from the US Congress?
8: That is certainly being argued by critics of President Trump and critics of the war with Iran, but there's been a lot of practice under this law. It's called the War Powers Resolution. It was enacted in 1973. And This is at least the fourth instance in which a president has been using U.S. military force beyond 60 days. And in the three previous instances, which arose under the Clinton and Obama administrations, those presidents concocted arguments about why the deployments that they had made did not violate the War Powers Resolution, even though more than 60 days has elapsed. And I guess I have to say that looking at the facts, if you apply the legal reasoning of those two previous administrations to what Trump is doing in Iran today, Trump probably has a stronger argument than they did that he is not defying the 60-day limitation.
0: Over the weekend, Donald Trump said to the effect that there's a cessation of fighting at the moment, so there is no need for him to seek that congressional approval. What can we learn from previous, and I note, Democratic administrations about their flouting, if you like, of this War Powers Resolution?
8: I think the real takeaway is that this is not just an issue of the law. It's also largely, at least it has been, largely a partisan issue. So when Democratic presidents were pretty clearly disregarding the 60-day limitation, what you found was that Republicans in U.S. Congress were very critical. They accused those two presidents, Clinton and Obama, of breaking the law. And the Democratic members of Congress found other things to be worried about. We're untroubled. And this time the roles are reversed. We now have a Republican president. And guess what? It's now the Democrats who are accusing the president of violating the law. And the Republicans in Congress have found other things to be more worried about.
0: Just how much pressure is Donald Trump under domestically and also within the Republican Party itself over the war in Iran?
8: So there's virtually no support among Democrats for his policy in Iran. Among Republicans, so far the support has been pretty solid. It's solid but shaky. There's certainly some Republican members who are nervous about this. And this law, the War Powers Resolution, does include a mechanism for Congress to vote on whether to curtail military operations. And so far, the Republicans have rallied and defeated legislation every time it has been brought up to force the termination of the war with Iran. But let's be clear, if Congress passes legislation that orders President Trump to withdraw from Iran, under our Constitution, Trump can veto that legislation, and then it would only become law if two-thirds majorities of both chambers were to vote to override the presidential veto, and there would certainly be no precedent for that. And I think even with a reduction in Republican support, it's very hard for me to imagine enough Republicans joining with the Democrats to override a presidential veto of legislation that would order the end of the war.
0: Former Assistant U.S. Secretary of State Stephen Rademacher, I do appreciate your time. Thank you so much.
8: You're welcome.
0: Well, back to our region now. And once bitter wartime enemies, in fact, Japan is the only country to have attacked the Australian mainland, the relationship between the two countries is now closer than ever. Japan's first female Prime Minister, Sanae Takeuchi, is in Canberra today for meetings with Prime Minister Anthony Albanese, focusing on defence and trade. Foreign Affairs reporter Stephen Jedgetts joins me now from Canberra. Stephen, what are we expecting from this visit?
9: Look, Andy, at this stage, the details of the announcements aren't quite clear, but the broad contours are starting to come into vision. I think the main thing we're going to get is some sort of statement or a series of statements around joint economic security. Now, a practical example of that is going to be, I think, in the critical minerals space. The scuttlebutt seems to be that there'll be a number of new agreements announced in the critical minerals space, perhaps some five or six agreements being expedited or fast-tracked. And of course, the backdrop of this is obvious. China, you know, and Japan, like Australia, is worried by China's growing military strength and also worried about the way that China can export its dominance in areas like critical minerals to get its way. We saw a vivid demonstration of that earlier this year when China moved to cut off some rare earth supplies to Japan after the Prime Minister made some contentious comments about Taiwan. So I think that's going to be the shape of the main outcomes today. Of course, there'll also be discussion about the military cooperation between the two sides, which is coming on in leaps and bounds. There's a reason why Japan is sometimes called a quasi-ally for Australia, as both countries grapple with not just a more powerful China, but also an increasingly unpredictable White House. They've got ever more reason to find common cause.
0: Really, you've got both countries have China to thank for the increased cooperation between Australia and Japan. It's obviously more more than just trade. The military angle to this visit can't be really denied, can it?
9: No, it's very clear. The best example of that we saw recently was the fact that Australia and Japan have signed an agreement which will see a Japanese conglomerate build 11 or up to 11 frigates for Australia. This will be the backbone of the Australian Navy. Also interesting to see a suggestion aired today by a think tank saying that if the AUKUS submarine push falters, then maybe Australia should turn towards Japan for a leased series, some leased submarines that could be used in the interim to plug that gap. Now, the government's been very clear that's not on the table, at least not at the moment. It's focused simply on making AUKUS work. But the fact this idea can even be floated shows just how close that relationship is.
0: And just briefly, what's next for this prime ministerial visit from Japan?
9: Look, we expect to see the two leaders emerging before too long to make a joint statement. Sadly, worth noting, no press conference opportunity as far as we can tell, despite the fact two liberal democracies with a free press. Nonetheless, I think we'll get the sense of exactly what's going to be declared by these leaders before Prime Minister Takeuchi makes her way to the Nara Peace Park, where she's going to plant a tree to mark 50 years since the basic treaty was signed between the two countries. That's the agreement that really set the foundation for this booming quasi-alliance that we see today.
0: In Canberra, Stephen Jedgetts, thank you so much. Well, you've obviously heard of Formula One, but there is another grassroots motorsport that's sweeping Australia's country towns. Lawnmower racing is fostering a community of revheads across all age groups. Even the nation's fuel crisis couldn't put the brakes on the All-Australian Championships over the weekend, with races from across the country gathering for the event. Just don't ask about the state of the grass. Jacob Gamble here.
10: On your marks, get set. No. There's no grass cutting happening at the All-Australian Lawnmower Racing Championships. Instead, ride-on mowers have been modified to reach speeds of around 60 kilometres an hour to race around a dirt track. Yamba, in central Queensland, was host to this year's championships, with drivers of all ages taking part. Emily Butcher may not be old enough to get her car licence, but the 11-year-old still tears up the tracks.
11: It's really, loud and powerful and, it's really fast and, just fun.
10: The youngster's lawnmower has been adapted with a motorbike engine.
11: Once you start revving it, you'll go really fast. And the more you put your foot down, then the faster you'll go.
10: On the other end of the spectrum is Bill Vaughan, who calls himself a 1932 model. The 94-year-old caught the need for speed later in life.
12: Oh, my partner passed away and I lost the best. I had a loss, so I joined up a couple of man sheds and got into the mower racing. Yeah, best thing I ever did.
10: Lawnmower racing began in Australia in 1988. The story goes that there was a disagreement between a group of friends at a country pub in Victoria, settled with a lawnmower race. Now, year in, year out, organisers say it's the camaraderie that keeps races returning.
13: Really, really proud of everybody coming here and everybody has pitched in.
10: Tom Boy is the treasurer of the Central Queensland Mower Racing Club.
13: And it doesn't matter what club, what state, what type of mower you've got, if someone can help you out, that's the mower family we help out. To have 105 from all across Australia is pretty good numbers, especially with the fuel crisis and stuff that we're having at the moment.
10: The impacts of high fuel prices were felt, though.
13: I had about 22 people pull out, and I think there was another 6 that didn't actually tell me, that didn't show up at all.
10: Many participants say mower racing is a cheaper foray into motorsports that still meets their need for speed. Just ask Justin Butcher.
14: I've booked mine at 63 kilometres an hour. We've booked hers at 53. And, so we've had one bloke get up to 93 in his. So they do move along.
10: As for the grand prize?
14: We're all in it for the fun. It's all for bragging rights, so it's really good.
0: 93 k's an hour, that's a feral clip. Lawnmower racer Justin Butcher there, ending that report by Jacob Gamble and Kimberly Price. And that's all from the World Today team this Monday. The PM team will be along this evening, and I'll be back tomorrow at the same time with more stories from across Australia and around the world. Thanks for your company. I'm Andy Park. Have a great day.

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6: Now imagine this for a situation. You have spent more than 30 years building up a brand. And at the end of that more than 30 years, your brand name is now known all over the entire world. It's a reliable money spinner. It has brought fame and fortune to you. But you realise that you have to change the name of the brand. How do you then carry on with a brand new brand name that people maybe don't recognise? This is what's been facing Eddie Izzard. Comedian, stand-up comedian and actor Eddie Izzard has long been playing around with gender roles, has been cross-dressing on stage for about half of their career, but more recently is going full-time into the femme, is becoming Susie Izzard, in fact. So that name, Eddie Izzard, which has earned them such acclaim, they've won so many awards and sold out so many shows under that name, suddenly, does anyone know who Susie Izzard is? How do you go about selling tickets to a show that's been going for more than 30 years under a brand new name? Eddie Izzard / Susie Izzard is going to be in Tasmania this week. It's got a gig this week in Hobart. But we're going to catch up with them a little bit later in the program. Hugely funny person. Very much looking forward to meeting them a little bit later. And we're also going to be talking some financial advice, as we do every second Monday. Charles is going to be in. Now, looking at a bit of a worrying new trend, which is people taking advice from TikTok. And it's not so bad if you said something like, I follow this fantastic finance author who happens to be on TikTok. That's reasonable. But if it's just, oh, I heard this great idea on TikTok, with no idea about who that person is or where their advice came from, that's a worry. And particularly because there are people who are starting up their own self-managed super funds because they think there's a bit of a loophole in the law which will allow them to get much greater value out of an investment property if they do it that way. Well, considering that we are up against the possibility of vast changes to the way that investment properties are handled in terms of the tax system in Australia, that's certainly that what's being promised at the moment. What we're looking at in the budget to come. Maybe that's not a great idea to leap into a TikTok-inspired financial investment of that kind of size just before a budget which is going to change things. Anyway, we're going to have a little look at what a self-managed super fund is and isn't, who it is good for, what are the risks, what are the rewards, all a little bit later in the program. So if this is something that's been crossing your mind, then perhaps you should be listening in after 3 o'clock this afternoon. Now, Mother's Day is coming up this weekend on Sunday, and here is a double-edged present for you. You can buy Amelia Jackson's new recipe book, You Had Me at Cake, for your mum and reap the benefits later as she works her way through the recipes. Or you can buy it for yourself, make mum a cake from it for Mother's Day and reap the benefits immediately. The only question is which cake to make for mum, something simple that you know you can manage or something more challenging and fancy that she'll be very impressed by. Let's get advice from the cake maker in chief herself, MasterChef winner and author Amelia Jackson. G'day Amelia, how are you doing?
7: Hello. Good, thanks Joel, how are you?
6: I'm terrific. Now, who got you into cake making in the first place?
7: It's hard to pinpoint a specific person, but I'd have to say my mum and my grandma always had me in the kitchen baking along. Yeah, there

0: wasn't like a distinct time. It's just interwoven with my earliest memories is baking.
1: Do you still remember the first ever solo cake that you made all by yourself?
0: It's funny because I got asked this the other day, and when I thought about what that cake was, it was probably inappropriate for the time. But I actually, in high school, and I want to say early days of high school, maybe year 7 or year 8, I brought in a cake for my friend's birthday, and it was a chocolate and whiskey cake.
1: Oh, and how did it go? Did it work out?
0: Absolutely delicious, but I don't know how appropriate it was sitting around at lunchtime having a whiskey ganache in year 7 or 8.
1: Oh, and it was in the ganache, because if it's in the cake, the alcohol all boils out, but in the ganache, probably not.
0: Yeah, probably not. Probably not, but we probably had a good afternoon.
1: Drunk on icing, which you can get when you're 6 years old anyway, drunk on icing.
0: Exactly.
1: I still remember my first one, which was an attempt at kind of a basic sponge, and I couldn't get it out of the tin. And my father got in with a spatula and managed to winkle it out of the tin, and it was so thin and tough that he frisbeed it across the room. And I got very upset and pulled it back and put jam and cream on it anyway. It was tough, but hey, it was the first cake.
0: I think that there's something unfair about calling a sponge basic, because I think they're one of the hardest cakes to make, or make well, I should say.
1: You look absolutely right. Absolutely right. Now, what was your favourite as a child, your favourite cake as a kid?
0: Oh, it's like asking me to choose my favourite child now. I was probably very into just a like plain chocolate cake, maybe devil's food cake with that, very simple chocolate icing.
1: Yeah,
0: that one had
1: yep.
0: me.
1: And has it changed? Like, is the cake that you favour?
0: I'm not a massive chocolate. I'm a huge chocolate person, but I'm not a massive chocolate cake person at the moment. So I like to go, I tend to go towards the really simple and done well cake. So I really do love a sponge cake with jam and cream. A beautiful pavlova I love. Anything with fruit in it has my heart.
1: Yeah, my favourite has been the same for more than 40 years now. Which is Ooh. Sponge cake, cream and strawberries in the middle, chocolate ganache on top.
0: Yeah, yum.
1: You
0: can't go wrong.
1: Yeah, exactly. And you
0: cannot go wrong.
1: Everyone will find something they like about that. Now, you did try becoming a full-time cake baker in London, which sadly didn't work out. But what did you learn from that experience of building that business around cakes?
0: I started it off in London and then moved back to Melbourne, and I did actually become a full-time cake maker, just not in London. That is a tough city. That is a tough city to naive.

0: I suppose I learned a lot about my style of baking. I learned about how to reach an audience. So many things that have followed me through.
1: You're listening to ABC Radio Hobart and ABC Northern Tasmania. This is Afternoons with Joel Reinberger. Amelia Jackson is with us, MasterChef winner and author of You Had Me at Cake, which has got 80 cake recipes in it there. You describe carrot cake in the book as arguably the hero of all cakes. That is a big call. Why is that?
0: I just think carrot cake's universally loved. I'm yet to meet someone that doesn't enjoy carrot cake.
1: Really?
0: Do you not like carrot cake?
1: Well, look.
0: Are you the first?
1: No, look, it depends. I don't like raisins and sultanas in things.
0: Oh, well, that none of that is in my carrot cake. I don't like any, I don't like raisins. I actually don't like nuts in my carrot cake. I don't like the textural disturbance, but I love the warm spices. I love the moisture. Yep, I love the cream cheese icing.
1: So I'm very pro walnuts in carrot cake, but I'm very anti sultanas, particularly in carrot cake.
0: Yeah, sultanas are definitely one of those things I can take or leave.
1: Now let's talk about flour. How important is that choice of standard flour, or there's actually cake flour now?
0: Yes, there's cake flour, which is lower in protein, and the protein is, of course, the gluten. So cake flour is a great product because just by naturally lowering that protein, it means you're less likely to overwork your gluten and get tough cakes. So you do end up with a more tender cake. But for the most part, my recipes are developed using just your old plain flour because I just find that accessibility is really important. It's never fun when you open a recipe and you go, I don't know where to buy that ingredient from. And you can also make your own cake flour now. So you can get a cup of plain flour, take out a tablespoon of it and add in a tablespoon of corn flour, and that will naturally reduce the gluten content.
1: How many cakes did you actually cook in the making of the book?
0: I actually should have tallied. I'm going to tally that next time I write a book. I made more than anyone would care to believe because it's always important to me that my recipes are really well tested. So I might test a recipe up to 10 to 15 times if it's being particularly tricky. Not all of them, obviously. So some of the simple ones I probably did 3 to 4 times. But yeah, everything has been thoroughly baked.
1: So what happens to all the cakes that you have made? I mean, you can't feed that to your family. It just makes me think, how are you not the size of a house, Amelia Jackson?
0: You'd be surprised. You get very sick of it when there's sort of 10 cakes sitting on your bench at the end of the day and you've baked them all and you've had a finger in every pie. You're kind of sick of it all. So it all gets boxed up. It goes out to friends, family, neighbours, offices in my area, whoever will take it.
1: Okay. Now, knowing that your cake is done is a skill that, particularly for a new cake maker, how do you check that your cake is right? Because the last cake I made, I did not check correctly and it had a big soggy bit in the middle and it was just completely no good. What should we be doing before we allow our cake to sit on the bench?
0: It's a hard one, isn't it? The sort of lighter sponge type cakes are quite easy because they cook really quickly, and they tend to pull away from the sides of your pan when they're finished. They kind of shrink as they lose moisture. But if you're really uncertain, I think the most reliable way to knowing your cake is cooked is by sticking a thermometer in the middle. So you want your cake to be about 90 to 95 degrees, and that's kind of the sweet spot of before moisture starts evaporating so you don't get a dry cake, but you know that everything in there is beautifully set.
1: Now, what about the dome top that then collapses? What am I doing wrong in that cake?
0: What type of cake is it?
1: What was that one? I think it was an effort at something sponge-like, I think.
0: Yeah, you're probably opening the oven door a little bit too early, so the egg proteins just haven't set up enough to sort of support the rise, and then it collapses down, similar to what happens when you're making choux pastry.
1: So do you have to leave it in the oven after you've turned the oven off for a while?
0: Oh, not after you've turned it off, but maybe it just needs a couple more minutes of baking. But there are also cakes that are designed to sink, like a chocolate souffle cake. It rises up beautifully. But then the beauty in it is that it sinks and kind of gives this crackled sort of rustic effect.

0: Now, how important is temperature of ingredients? Because I've often seen, yes, you know, have the eggs at room temperature. How much does that matter?
1: I think it. The more I bake, the more I realize it really does matter. So everything at room temperature is where you want to start. Butter to be around 20 degrees. But I'm not a really scientific baker because I like it, as I said earlier, to be accessible. But if all of your ingredients are sort of a similar temperature, they work in better. Your butter will aerate more, so you'll get a beautiful crumb structure. If your eggs are room temperature, when you add them into the butter and sugar, it won't split and curdle. So yeah, you just get a much better outcome when everything is at a similar temperature.
0: Okay, that might be my trick, because I often, when I've decided to make a cake, it's all right, I'm gonna make a cake, and then I want to make the cake now. But you can't do that. You've got to get the butter out and the milk out, etc., don't you, by the sound of it?
1: Well, I mean, we're lucky to live in the day and age that we have a microwave, so that helps. You know, 20 seconds in the microwave for your butter, 10 seconds for your milk, it does wonders. And my little hack for bringing, if you keep your eggs in the fridge, you just pop them in a cup of warm water, the whole egg in the shell, pop it in a cup of warm water at the start of when you're ready to bake, and it comes up to room temperature in no time.
0: Now, I was really interested, because I was looking through the cake, looking for the one that I would make. Basically, when I, you know, which cake in here do I want to make? And it was the chiffon cake. And I was fascinated to see you going, whatever you do, do not butter the tin. In fact, you say it, I think, three different times in the recipe. Do not butter the tin.
1: I should have called it the do not butter the tin chiffon cake.
0: What is the story with that?
1: So a chiffon is such a beautiful cake, and I think oiling the tin, because it goes against all of our natural instinct not to oil the tin.
0: Yeah.
1: But it is so vital for a chiffon. It's such a light cake, and it rises so much, so the batter will double in the oven. But as it rises, it needs to bake onto the side of the tin. If it doesn't bake onto the side of the tin, it will just deflate because it's so light. So, yeah, it's the real trick to a chiffon is never, ever, ever, ever add oil anywhere near the tin. And you just kind of, when it's baked and it's cooled and it's all of that's done, you just run a butter knife around the edge of your tin and cut it out, really.
0: But you do have the paper in the bottom, so it doesn't stick to the bottom.
1: So I don't. If you have the paper in the bottom will kind of dome up, which is fine. You can add some cream on top and hide that doming. But yeah, you also can just not have it greased, not have it papered, and cut away the top as well.
0: How do you cut away that as well?
1: So a chiffon cake, it is a very specific cake tin in that the whole inside comes out. So you release the side, and then you can, from that middle core bit, you can just pull that out, and then you can get access to the bottom and cut that off as well.
0: I think I know the ones you mean. Yes, yeah. I've tried those. Now, have you developed, I'm going to ask you, your favourite child, have you developed a favourite from this book, one that just you love?
1: It's funny that we were just talking about the chiffon, because I made it the other day and I am so in love with the Malteser chiffon.
0: Yes.
1: I think it's really fun. I love a light, simple cake, and I'm obsessed with a chiffon cake. I think the texture is so perfect.
0: Now, what is the simplest one? If a beginner's going to pick up, you had me at cake, what is the cake they should start with?
1: I have a one bowl vanilla cake in here. So it's literally dry ingredients into the bowl, add your wet ingredients in, give it a mix and bake it. And so it can't get easier than that.
0: Rightio. And vanilla bean buttercream. So that's just a lot of whipping, isn't it, the buttercream?
1: Yeah, that part's just whipping.
0: Okay, no, I'm just looking at that exact cake as we speak. Very nice indeed. What is the trickiest? What is the one that is going to be the most challenge for someone who is a very good cake maker?
1: There's actually not too much in here that is super tricky. There are definitely a few that require some sort of expertise, and some that might look intimidating because they're layered. There's a Dobbers Torta, which is like a layered almond sponge with buttercream, and it's got sort of six or seven layers and looks quite intimidating, but it's still quite straightforward to make. So this book is one of those ones where anyone can really pick it up and have fun with it, and it's not too intimidating or challenging. There's no perfect buttercream edges. It's more about delicious cakes done well.
0: I was looking at the pistachio d'acqua and thinking, yeah, that looks really hard.
1: No, you can do it.
0: All right. Now, final question. There's a little tiny town in the Midlands of Tasmania called Tunnock. They're having a cake fest in a couple of weeks. Are you going to come down for cake fest?
1: I so want to come down for cake fest. I wish I could, but I'm going to be there next year.
0: Okay. Well, what are you up to in Tassie next year?
1: Nothing. I'm coming for Cake Fest.
0: Oh, fantastic.
1: And I just love Tassie. I think it's just one of the greatest places on earth. Anything to get me back.
0: We look forward to having you down here. Amelia Jackson, thank you so much.
1: Thank you for having me.
0: Amelia Jackson, who is a winner on MasterChef, and her new book is called You Had Me at Cake, and it is absolutely spectacular.
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0: Postcode bingo is coming up. We're going down to 7163 in the channel to Flowerpot and Middleton. Stay with us for that.

0: too.
1: The Animals, and we got to get out of this place on 936 ABC Hobart and ABC Northern Tasmania. Now, Alan says, hi, Joel, May the 4th be with you. Yes, it is the 4th of May, which is the day we celebrate Star Wars, May the 4th, etc. Alan says, did you know there's an old reggae version of the Star Wars theme from 76? It's called Scar Wars by Rico. Worth a listen. Oh, we'll be the judge of that.

0: Very cute, Alan. Very cute indeed. May the 4th be with you as well. Curious, eclectic, and a lover of conversation, radio broadcaster James Valentine was one of a kind. He died on the 22nd of April, aged 64. James Valentine connected deeply with his listeners over the past 25 years on 702 ABC Sydney's afternoon show, finding humour and meaning in everyday life. Now, Australian Story documented James Valentine's final 12 months as he faced his terminal cancer diagnosis with courage and purpose.
1: Anyone who's played music from childhood will feel the fact that you can still do it and the fact that it's still part of your life decades on is amazing.
2: This is my son Roy.
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2: That's Liz.
4: Lovely to meet you.
1: You know, when I play, there's 8-year-old me with a recorder. You know, there's 15-year-old me getting my first saxophone. Like, they're all still there playing away now. And there's still this guy trying to go, oh, wow, how do you do that?
2: Well, hello. I think the normal theme for people of our maturity, we usually start with a little health update, don't we? Last year I had esophageal cancer, you know, with a pretty heavy diagnosis. And the original proposed treatment was we chop it out. Oh, the tumour? Nope, the esophagus. We're going to take the whole thing out and chuck it away. And
5: he went, it was terrifying when he got the diagnosis. I thought, well, if they're going to snip out his esophagus and stitch him up, what does that mean for his playing? And I thought that would be a heartbreak for him.
2: But then, as is my wont, I tended to talk about it. And so I went on air, I spoke about it.
6: Well, this is a bit of a strange moment for me and probably for you. I've got to go off and deal with something. And the thing I've got to go off and deal with is cancer.
7: It never occurred to us, as I think it wouldn't occur to many people, to think there's an alternative treatment.
8: When he got the option to not do it or to try something else, he was pretty ecstatic and pretty like, let's go.
1: Being able to play again when it looked like this was the thing that was most likely to be completely taken away. It's an unbelievable joy.
0: Watch James Valentine's special Australian Story tonight called A Year of Living Gratefully on ABC TV or, of course, on ABC iView.

0: Coming up after the 2 o'clock ABC News, we are heading down the channel to 7163. Postcode bingo takes us to Flower Pot and Middleton. We see how many fascinating people we can find.
1: In your neighbourhood,
2: we do believe that squatters have been using the residents.
1: Around the nation,
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1: Or across the globe.
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1: When the news unfolds,
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0: afternoon, Guy Stainer with ABC News. The British military says a ship has been hit by projectiles in the Strait of Hormuz. Linda Gruen reports.
1: The British military says a tanker has been targeted off of the United Arab Emirates by what it calls unknown projectiles. It says all crew have been reported safe and that there's been no environmental impact. It's the second such attack within hours. President Donald Trump has meanwhile announced that the US will help guide stranded ships out of the Strait of Hormuz. Hundreds of vessels are stranded in the vital oil shipping channel since Iran blocked the strait some 9 weeks ago. He's also said that current discussions with Iran could lead to something very positive.
0: Oil prices have come down a little, with Brent crude selling for $108 a barrel. Tasmania's firefighters are getting ready to take industrial action, claiming the government is preparing a wage offer that's well below expectations. The United Firefighters Union says firefighters' pay needs to be brought in line with other advanced tradespeople in Tasmania's state service, like parks and wildlife firefighters. They're asking for a pay rise of about $20,000 and will commence industrial action tomorrow. Branch Secretary Lee Hills says that action includes stopping practice evacuations and not silencing fire alarms after it's been determined there is no fire.
2: We're not after what firefighters in other jurisdictions are paid. Our members are simply asking for what an advanced tradesperson in Tasmanian State Service gets paid. We want to compare apples to apples.
0: Government Minister Eric Abetz says negotiations are ongoing.
3: So it's part and parcel of the negotiations. All I would ask is for the Firefighters Union to ensure that they act in good faith at all times.
0: People in Alice Springs have gathered for the annual parade of the Bang Tail Muster, wearing pink in honour of the 5-year-old girl found dead last week. On Saturday, officers charged Jefferson Lewis with the murder of Kumanjai Little Baby. Indigenous Affairs reporter Dana Morse has more.
4: It's an annual parade that takes place here in Alice Springs. And there were big question marks as to whether it would go ahead this year, given the proximity to the death of Kumanjai Little Baby. But yesterday, Mayor Asta Hill told the ABC that the event is going ahead with the full consent of the family, who want the Alice Springs community to be able to gather together, particularly the children and the families. As part of the event going ahead, they asked that people wear pink, which is Kumanjai Little Baby's favourite colour in her honour. And when we were there earlier today, it was an absolute sea of pink all around us.
0: The daughter of a man who died in the Bondi Beach terror attack has told the Royal Commission into Anti-Semitism and Social Cohesion more needs to be done to stamp out anti-Jewish hate. The inquiry has begun its first block of public hearings and has heard evidence from Jewish Australians who've detailed their personal experiences of anti-Semitism. Shana Gutnick, whose father Reuven Morrison was among the 15 people killed in the December 14 attack, was the first witness. In comments outside the commission, she expressed hope the hearings will help the Australian public understand the prevalence of anti-Semitism.
5: I think the big start will be education. I believe once all the data is compiled by the Royal Commission, they can see exactly what has posed as a security threat to the Jewish community and hopefully take the right measures to eradicate the threat.
0: Prime Minister Anthony Albanese has wrapped up a meeting with his Japanese counterpart, Sanaya Takaichi, at Parliament House in Canberra. The pair agreed the two countries will work more closely together on economic and energy security, responding to shocks caused by Iran's effective closure of the Strait of Hormuz. The two leaders also discussed security in the Indo-Pacific, and Mr. Albanese says Australia and Japan share a very similar vision for the region.
6: Our two countries have never been more strategically aligned. We work closely to advance our shared interests in a peaceful, stable and prosperous region, and I welcome Sana's commitment to promote a free and open Indo-Pacific.
0: To Tasmania's weather, there's a strong wind warning for the far northwest coast. For the state today, showers about northern, central and western districts. North to northwesterly winds tending light this evening. It's currently 17 degrees in Burnie and Devonport, 18 in Launceston and 19 in Hobart. It's 2:05.
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8: Good afternoon there. How are you doing today? Glad to have your company on the radio today. Coming up on the program, for the comedian formerly known as Eddie Izzard, now known as Susie Izzard. How hard is that? You spend 35 years under one name, building up your brand so people know who you are and think, oh, I've got to go to that concert. And then things change in your life, your gender changes, and now you're Susie. Do people know who that is? Hopefully so. We're going to catch up with Susie Izzard, as she's known now, a little bit later in the program to talk about stand-up comedy and changing the name and all sorts of other bits and pieces. Also, we've got our financial advisor on the radio today. Charles Badenach is going to be with us talking about this kind of a TikTok finance trend, encouraging people to start a self-managed super fund and do a particular convoluted deal with real estate. So we're going to have a look at that deal and find out kind of what it is and what are the risks and what are the potential rewards, and also who is a self-managed super fund for. You know, I know a couple of people who are doing that, and generally they're people who are very much running their own lives. They run a small business, and therefore they kind of have the nous with systems and admin and the tax department, and they know exactly where their incoming and outgoing is, and it's part of managing that same thing. But maybe for your average pay-as-you-go worker, it may be more than you've bargained for. Anyway, we'll have a look at that and find out why people are deciding to go into real estate and a self-managed super fund via TikTok a little bit later in the program.
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8: Today's Postcode Bingo takes us south of Hobart to Flower Pot and Middleton. It's a gorgeous spot looking out across the D'Entrecasteaux Channel towards Great Bay on Bruny Island. Three different people last week told us we had to speak to Ted Dominy, who is also our first pick because he's fondly known to listeners and ourselves as Ted from Flowerpot. And also, several of the people that we spoke to after we'd confirmed Ted said they bought their property from Ted. Ted Dominy, good afternoon. How are you?
10: Good day, John. I'm good. How are things with you?
8: Terrific, thank you. How's the weather? Can we have a weather report, please?
10: Absolutely beautiful, but exceedingly disappointed. The rain forecast for the weekend didn't come, and we're still wanting rain.
8: Oh, is it dry down there at the moment, Ted?
10: It is quite dry. I rope you hoed the garden on Saturday, and it was remarkably dry for early May. And I rope you hoed it before it got wet, but it never got wet.
8: Now, where is your place, Ted, and what's the outlook?
10: Well, you've described it perfectly, overlooking Bruny Island and Great Bay, but exactly halfway between Woodbridge and Middleton. Our property's 5 k's each way from Woodbridge or Middleton,

0: growing? What are you doing with it?
1: Oh, well, very much retired these days, as you mentioned in your intro. We did have a reasonable-sized property for this area, growing a lot of fruit over the years. When I worked, the family had the farm for a long, long time, and I worked away for a few years and came back to an orchard in 1964. Then Tasmania was the Apple Isle, still occasionally called the Apple Isle, but we were growing apples and pears then and had some cattle, but we gradually swung around away from apples and pears onto cherries, so we grew a lot of cherries over the years. And then when my late wife and I decided to retire, we sold up a lot of those blocks that we'd bought over to my father and his brothers and my wife and I had bought. We sold up, so that's why we've got a number of neighbours who bought property from us. We've got, just that. And on our property, no orchard anymore. I've got a fruit trees in the garden. I keep my hand in, and I've leased out the land to a potato grower, so he's actively growing potatoes around the house here.
0: Oh, righty-o. So but what sort of fruit are you growing now? Have you had enough of cherries and their being temperamental nature?
1: You've nailed it pretty well. Yes. No, I've got cherry trees in the garden, but a whole range of fruit trees and berry fruits, loganberries and blueberries and black currants and blackberries. I love harvesting blackberries, although you're legally not supposed to grow them. And that's the old type of blackberry. And, so it's an active, fruitful garden, if you like, fruit and vegetable garden.
0: And what is your favourite thing to do with your berries? Are you a man who just eats them warmed by sunshine in the garden, or are you a man who likes a conserve?
1: Well, there's two or three interesting answers to that. I do like eating fruit fresh from the bush in the garden, and I do spend a lot of time stewing and freezing and putting fruit down, so I have fruit in breakfast all through the year. But back in the old days, my mother was very much old school. You should not eat warm fruit straight from the garden. It's not good for you to eat warm fruit. Now, don't ask me what mother's rule that was, but...
0: was it just so the fruit made it into the fridge and other people got some?
1: Well, maybe that was it. I don't know. But, it was a thing that I remember, have you been eating warm fruit? It may make you ill. There may be older ladies there that know that story and know the reason why, but I don't.
0: Well, is it maybe because some fruit, if left on the ground in the warmth, will ferment? So it's known that certain types of melons, that elephants, for example, will bash open certain types of melons and let them sit in the sunshine, and they'll ferment and they'll come back and get drunk on the alcohol in the melons. So well, is maybe that a possibility, Ted?
1: It may well have been. I just don't know. I normally it wouldn't be left long enough on the ground to ferment. The berry fruits would rot away and wither away before they fermented.
0: That's right. Mm. And if there's no elephant in the family, maybe we can discount that one. Now, you've got a long family history in the area, though, don't you?
1: Our family came, the Dominey family came to Tasmania. The original man came in 1853, but we didn't come to the Channel area until 1910, when my grandfather, Dominey, married one of the Tolman family, the well-known Tolman's Hill and all that in Hobart. And old man Tolman, Edward Tolman, was here on the property from the 1880s. And Grandma Dominey by then was Nee Tolman. She and my grandfather came to Flowerpot from Zeehan, where they were working and living there. They came from Zeehan to look after her father and maintain the property. And so there was an agreement made that he was to be looked after, fed and watered, literally, until he passed away. and the property was handed over to his daughter and my grandmother and grandfather.
0: Which is a pretty reasonable way to do it at the time, isn't it?
1: Mm.
0: I understand you know a fair bit about local history. You got any favourite high points of history in the Flower Pot area, Ted?
1: Oh, yes. No, one of the more interesting things is that it's not strictly Flower Pot, but Birch's Bay was only 3 km up the road before I even get to Woodbridge, and that was the site of a convict sawmill. And my great-grandfather who came from England in 1853 married the daughter of one of the convicts working at Birch's Bay. So there was

0: a channel contact all the way back there. High points of flower pot? A good question.
1: Do you know why it's called flower pot, for example?
0: Quite easy. The down by the shore at Flower Pot Chetty Road is a large rock shaped like a flower pot. And truly, it's on in the tidal level. It's at high tide, it's water around it. At low tide, you can you can walk to it even at high tide. It's not that deep. And it's literally shaped like a flower pot. You can climb up to the top of it. And the explorers, well, not so much the explorers, the timber people coming south from Hobart looking for land and looking for timber in the very early days, coming down from Hobart to the channel, noticed that rock and called it flower pot, and so it's been ever since.
1: I love that, because at that point everyone would have been coming there by the ocean, and then everyone sees it, oh, it's the flower pot, we know where we are.
0: Exactly.
1: That's a rather delightful thing. Now, in your retirement, Ted, you're collecting some machines.
0: That's right. I've always been interested in machinery ever since a school kid. I've never done a trade. I've never been a mechanic, but very interested. And, of course, through working life, working tractors and spraying machines and water orchard pumps, and then in the local country fire brigade, the volunteer with fire pumps and all the rest of it. So engines have been very much part of my working life. And so I'm quite keen on the vintage machinery side of things, yes.
1: What have you been fixing up most recently?
0: Well, I've got some interesting ones. There's a very unusual Norwegian engine that I'm doing up at the moment, a little Norwegian marine engine that was used here in Tasmania. But the more curious ones are, it's highly technical, but opposed piston engines, where the engines don't have a cylinder head at all, but they have two pistons in one cylinder, and the pistons come together and create the compression instead of just going up against the cylinder head. And the science of that is very, very good. It's they're far more efficient than an ordinary engine. And so I've been very, very interested in working on and looking at and discovering a lot about opposed piston engines. I've got some samples in the shed, and so they're very much my pride and joy, if you like.
1: And are you going to be heading up to Agfest this year?
0: I am, actually. I'm planning to take a trip up, catch up with you guys on the stand up there while I'm up there. And once upon a time when we were fruit growing, I used to go every year just to catch up with everything that was going on mechanically and business-wise. These days, not so much, but there's a few things I'm interested in. It's a couple of years since I've been, yep, so I'll be going up this year.
1: Well, look, I'm looking for a Mother's Day gift. I'm under, because I've got to go to Agfest on Friday, and I'm under strict instructions from my wife to bring back a Mother's Day gift for her there.
0: Ooh.
1: So keep your eye out, Ted. And if you find something that you think my wife would like, let me know at the tent.
0: I like your thinking, Joel. I'll get onto the case just for you.
1: Cheers, Ted. Thank you, mate. Good to talk to you.
0: Thank you too, Joel. So long. Bye bye.
1: Ted Dominey, Ted from Flower Pot, as we've known him for many years. And many more people from Flower Pot and Middleton coming your way in the next 45 minutes.
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3: 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Afternoons with Joel Reinberger.
1: Our next guest was suggested by Briggy, who said, my friend Jude Marshall lives in Flower Pot and is a bubbly and exuberant person. They live on acreage and grow heritage apple varieties, breed rabbits, and is an amazing cook, I imagine, of rabbits and apples. Jude, good afternoon. How are you doing?
4: I'm good, thank you, Joel. And you?
1: Very well, thank you. How did you come to Flower Pot?
4: Well, my husband and I came down for a holiday in Tasmania, and we started picking apples in the area. You know, never done that before. Let's try that. And we kept driving past this beautiful old place in the channel in Flower Pot, and we're going, oh, God, that's lovely, that place. It's just calming, the beautiful old orchard around it and the old barn at the back. And cut a long story short, in a couple of years, we bought it. We moved from Queensland down here and have never regretted one minute.
1: I was going to ask how a pair of apple pickers are

0: afford to buy a nice old property.
1: I know. My grandma had a lovely old saying, if something good happens to you, you're struck in the bum with a rainbow. And we were struck in the bum with a rainbow to get this beautiful place.
0: What a fantastic saying, struck in the bum with a rainbow. Okay, I'm going to remember that one. I'll use it on my German wife and watch the confusion wash across her face. Now, your place survived the 67 fires because really that whole area was pretty much flattened, wasn't it?
1: Exactly. And over the years we've heard that having the apple orchard on the northern side where the fire came, apple trees are fire retardant, and it was moving so fast it whipped over the old place and just burnt the fascia boards around the house. That's the only thing that they had to replace.
0: Now, is the house made of something specific that made it survive? Because normally if the boards at the bottom of the house is alight, so is everything else.
1: Yes. Well, it's a lovely old weatherboard house, and the walls inside, most of them are beautiful pressed tin all the way down to the floor. The walls are pressed tin as well. You know, you usually see just the ceilings in pressed tin.
0: Yeah.
1: This has, and it's lovely. All the patterns are beautiful. And nothing's changed in it in the whole time it was built. I think it was finished in about 1911. And, to keep it like that and be part of the channel is very special.
0: It must be tricky to paint and to keep it looking nice, though.
1: Yes, it is. We had a wonderful painter come and help us paint the place, and my husband worked with him. And the painter said, gee, Dan, would you like a job? And Dan goes, well, this is my worst nightmare to be a painter. But they did a beautiful job, and it's a lovely place to be.
0: Now, I also can't believe that an apple picker chose a place with an orchard.
1: I know. And, it was just part of it, and a new experience, and having some old varieties that were still here was good. And I know you've just spoken to Ted, and so Ted just lives up the road, and he helped us a lot with telling us what to do and how to do it and all that. And
0: he's a font of knowledge, is Ted Dominey, isn't he?
1: Isn't he ever? Yeah, he's great, and great to have a neighbour like him, yes.
0: How big is your orchard? How many trees are we talking about?
1: Well, when we first came, I think there was about 1,500 trees. And over the years, some old ones have died and I was going to say passed on. Well, they have, haven't they?
0: They have, that's fair enough.
1: Yeah. And there's some pears as well, but, it's gotten so dry in these last few years, we don't have really a lot of water to give the pears. They need a lot of water.
0: Yeah.
1: It's just lovely in the autumn colours. The pears just go all beautiful, bronzy colours. And it seems like every month something surprises you.
0: So are you effectively a commercial orchardist these days?
1: No. We used to have a little honesty box across the road and sell bags of apples and that, but that didn't really work out. For obvious reasons, people would just take it or didn't pay or, take two for one, that sort of thing. So we didn't do that. So now we just say, come and get some apples at the apple shed. And people like cooking apples as well. So we just pass it on to people and we get enjoyment out of that, Joel.
0: So 1,500 trees, who does the picking?
1: Dan and I.
0: Wow, you've got wrists of steel even after all these years.
1: Yeah. It keeps us going, keeps us active, and we love it. And sometimes, we have family down for holidays and they'll help us out too, and that's good.
0: Have you been tempted to maybe make, a cider or doing, an apple liqueur, making some pomo?
1: Yeah. Well, my husband makes apple cider and it's very dry, but, we like that. And, that's a good way to get. And we have another couple of friends who they've just started out doing cider, so we usually say, come and get some apples for your cider, and then they bring us some bottles of cider, so that's pretty good for oldie.
0: That is a great exchange. Hey, here's raw product, bring us back some cider. Everybody's happy with that. I love that.
1: Yeah, no, it's great. And
0: how is this year's crop? It's kind of apple picking time.

0: How's the crop gone?
1: No, pretty light on, and this year it seems to be more currawongs, crows. We've just had sulphur crested cockatoos appear at flower pots, and they've been annihilating things. And,
0: yes.
1: Yes, just, yeah, we go, oh no, not them.
0: Yeah, oh yeah. And the thing is, they'll chuck 10 apples on the ground to eat one.
1: Exactly right. Yeah, you're onto it.
0: And they've all got a big beak dent in them, so you can't actually eat them yourself later on.
1: That's right. Yeah, we've just had a friend who, she showed a photo of her beautiful Bury Boss pears, you know, the brown skin pears. 30 beautiful pears on each branch, and she

0: and just taken bites out of everyone. Yeah.
1: Why eat one pear when you can have one bite each out of 20 pears? That is the way of the sulfur-crested cockatoo.
0: Yeah, that's right. Yeah, yeah.
1: Now what sort of rabbits are you breeding at your little property, Jude?
0: Well, I had New Zealand white, and so we bred them for the meat, you know, nice. We prefer rabbit to chicken.
1: Oh, yeah.
0: We think it's more healthy and all that. So we had chinchillas, and New Zealand whites, and I had a couple of Dutch ones too, which were big breed. And so I did that for quite a while, and I've had a break from it, and now I'm thinking of getting back into it again, but I'm not sure if I will or not. But it's they're lovely, and you know, families could come and see the babies as well, so that was a nice thing to, you know, come and have a nurse of a little rabbit, and all that. So that was nice, and I miss that too, because it's wonderful for children to come to a farm, and even if they feed the chickens or gather eggs or, you know, nurse a baby rabbit or talk to the sheep, you know, it's good.
1: That sounds absolutely lovely. What is your favourite rabbit recipe?
0: My favourite rabbit recipe is rabbit slow-baked, and I stuff it with salami, rice, onions, spinach, garlic, and just do it slowly and make sure it caramelises around the outside.
1: Do you do the wrap the bunny in bacon thing?
0: I don't wrap the bunny in bacon. I just put the bacon actually in with the salami and the spinach and the rice. And
1: Because rabbit can really easily dry out when you roast it.
0: That's right. Yeah, so I cover it with foil when I'm cooking it, and that way it keeps the moisture in, and then the last sort of say 10 minutes or so, I'll, you know, take that off, but it's already caramelising around it, and yum, and it's always good cold too.
1: Oh yeah, look, see, I love rabbit. I love it. It's unfortunately
0: good on you.
1: Unfortunately, my wife can't really deal with game, and she doesn't like bones at the best of time, and unfamiliar bones are just going to be her undoing. So I'm going to have to wait until she's out of the house. When she goes away for a weekend, I'm going to be cooking rabbit in beer is my favourite.
0: Oh, yeah.
1: Like rabbit braised in beer is just, I just think that's just a really beautiful dish, that one.
0: Yeah, it is. And I've just acquired some quail, so I'm going to experiment growing quail, and I love quail too. Do you?
1: Yes, I do.

0: thing where they take out all the bones except for kind of the wing and the leg tips.
1: Yeah, yeah.
0: They butterfly them and then they marinate them in Portuguese spices, and they are on a charcoal grill. They are unbelievable.
1: Oh, yeah. Mouth watering already.
0: Yeah, me too. Me too. And I've only just had burritos and my mouth is watering, Jude.
1: Oh.
0: Jude, lovely to talk to you today. Thank you so much.
1: Oh, no worries. Thank you, Joel. Yes, and I like your work you do on the radio. It's great.
0: Well, you're doing the same work with me now. Jude Marshall from Flowerpot on 936 ABC Hobart and ABC Northern Tasmania. More of our interesting folks coming to you from Flowerpot and Middleton in a moment.
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0: And we are doing postcode bingo at the moment, heading it down to Middleton and Flowerpot. If you've got any family tales from that part of the world, or you want to tell me about your experience being there, growing up there maybe, or grandparents being there, etc., I would love to hear from you. You can call me on 1-300-222-936. In a moment, we're going to meet some people who live down there who took their family cycling, just went out for a little ride around of 696 days.

0: Olivia Newton-John and Magic on 936 ABC Hobart and ABC Northern Tasmania, where you are listening to Joel Reinberger on Afternoons. Now, when I step outside the door to get some exercise on my bike, I might be gone for an hour or two. My next guest went out for a ride with her family and returned 696 days later. Nicole Hughes and her family spent the last few years cycling around the world. They're known online as the Swag family, and you may have heard them chatting with Helen on our evening show. Nicola, hello. How are you doing? Hello, have we got you there, Nicola? No, something's going wrong with her phone, I think. We shall try again. I'll come back to her, hopefully, in just a moment there. Gillian says, Joel, oh, irk! Getting kids to cuddle little baby rabbits before they are for the chop in a little while is a bit confronting. It's kind of the reality of farming life, really, unfortunately. Yes, the little baby lambs are probably going to end up getting the chop, and the little baby calves. In fact, all the little babies are pretty much going to end up getting the chop in a farm situation. It's probably helpful for kids to know that that's what's going to happen.
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0: All right, using Morse code down the old telegraph now to get hold of Nicola Hughes, who spent more than two years wandering around the world with her family on bikes. G'day, Nicola. How are you doing?
6: Hi, Joel. I'm here this time.
0: Good. Thank you kindly for that. Now, what led to you and your husband packing three kids onto bikes and just heading out into the great blue yonder?
6: My husband would say, why not? What better thing could you do than take your family and go on a grand adventure? I think for us, the time was right for us to jump on our bikes. We had a 1-year-old, an 8-year-old, and a 10-year-old at the time, and we thought, actually, this is the time in our life where we are all, you know, going to work at great as a family unit and all want to be together, and so this is the right time to, you know, go and explore and understand the world a bit better, and cycling is one of the most amazing ways to travel.
0: Oh, look, certainly is. Now, can you walk us through your map? What was the route you took through the world?
6: Okay, well, we started off in Tassie because we actually had to figure out whether we could do it with a 1-year-old. So we needed a bit of, you know, family support and friend support to be able to drop off some gear and that sort of thing and see if the setup would work. So we headed out over the back of Huonville and did a bit of a loop through New Norfolk and then came back to Hobart before we flew out to New Zealand. Where we rode from Dunedin on the South Island up the West Coast and then up to Auckland. We got a small lift from an amazing guy that we met who was also cycling for part of that northern leg. So New Zealand was also sort of like a bit of a training ground. We knew the language, we knew the food, we knew the culture. And then we really sort of jumped into the deep end and we packed up what was the triplet. So Andrew was on a bike with Hope and Wilfie, and I was on a tandem with Jeannie, who was actually in a bike seat. So we boxed them, the bikes all up, and jumped on the plane and headed to South America, where we landed in Lima, in Peru, and headed straight up into the Andes. From there, we
0: straight up to the Andes. Let's not start with somewhere nice and flat.
6: Well, we were about 4 months into the trip then. So we got our cycling fitness because before that, I mean, we really hadn't done much riding up until the previous time we'd gone on a big bike ride, which was around Australia back in 2019 with just Hope and Wilfie. And now we had the additional one. So you know, we were bike fit at least. But I think the big thing with, you know, the difference when you're riding as a family as opposed to being a, you know, a young 20-year-old, you know, carefree, just looking after yourself, is you go very, very slowly. So, you know, as we're heading from sea level, which is Lima, up, we are, you know, as we're climbing up in elevation, we might have only done 6 kilometres in one day because, you know, once you sort of hit above that critical altitude, you don't really want to jump more than sort of 300 metres in elevation. So yep. You want to really try and manage that altitude acclimatisation. So we went really slowly, Joel. There was a lot of walking involved in those first months in as we headed up to the top there.
0: Is having a 10-year-old on the back of a tandem kind of like having an electric motor on the bike? You've got a little road assist on the way?
6: yes, when it matters. But also, Andrew was towing, so he had a heavy bike plus Wilfie and Hope, who were, you know, the turbocharge. But he also had the trailer with some additional gear because, you know, we've got to have two tents, we've got to have the cooker, as well as, you know, carrying water because sometimes we wouldn't have access to water for the evening. So he had quite a heavy bike at times. I think he was saying it was like 100 kilos at times. So
0: wow.
6: It was very slow going. So that motor sometimes had to jump off the back, which was hoping we'll be there to jump off, and they walked. So we sometimes joke that they perhaps walked a fair bit of the Andes. Especially the first half while we were going up.
0: So you were essentially roadside camping on your way around?
6: Yes, yeah, lots of bush camps as we headed around. In South America, though, the accommodation was so cheap, and it was such a wonderful experience to be able to stay in places and get to know the locals that way. So we did a bit of tent camping, and we occasionally stayed in accommodation.
0: Now, okay, so Peru, the Andes, where to from there?
6: Then we went to Bolivia and dropped into see La Paz. That was incredible. We actually parked our bikes up in a little town just above La Paz. And I don't know if you know anything about La Paz, but it's in this big bowl and it's got this amazing teleférico system, which is like cable cars, which dot all through the town. So you sort of drop down on this amazing cable car and then you can explore the township by or the city that way. So then from Bolivia and passing the volcanoes, we headed into northern Argentina, and that was a real eye-opener because of their economical situation and trying to figure out how to manage finances and having to carry basically a month or two's worth of banknotes on you and not being able to access the ATMs very easily. Then from northern Argentina, we ended up actually jumping a leg where we flew down to Bariloche in the south, and that's where we began our Patagonian leg of the trip, which saw us crossing between Argentina and Chile, including a border crossing, which was a hiker bike one, where you're on this little walkway or bushwalking track, and as you can imagine, with a very long tandem and triplet, that was quite interesting navigating rocks and logs to then come out the other end and check in to the next country. So then from finishing down the bottom at Punta Arenas, we then headed over to the United Kingdom. And that really was a bit of a breather, a reset for us being able to speak English again.
0: Because yeah.
6: we had very little Spanish, but over the course of those, it was 9 months in South America, you know, that sort of increased a bit. And then through the UK, we went through England, Wales, Ireland, Scotland, and then on to the Netherlands before then heading to Kyrgyzstan, Central Asia, and we landed in Bishkek. And actually, at that point, we didn't have any bikes because we had two bikes of what should have been four bikes, because we changed the kids' bikes over for Hope and Wilfie to ride independently at that point. And the two of the bikes, mine and Hope's bike, had got lost on the flight on the way over.
0: No. What do you do?
6: A bit exciting. Yes, we had to wait, and we had to have many visits to the airport and lots of emails. And then finally one arrived, which was Hope's, I think, and then finally my bike arrived, and it was about a week later. So it was, quite stressful, thinking, are we going to be able to do this leg, or are we going to be able to source bikes that are appropriate? Because we'd had this amazing lady in England who had put us up, and she'd helped us source these secondhand bikes and refurbish them so that they would be ready for, this next section of the trip and the growing independence of the older two. And then finally, once the bikes arrived, we made our way from Bishkek in Kyrgyzstan through to Tajikistan, to Dushanbe along the Pamir. Then that was really the big hard section of the trip before heading over to Asia, where I think we really thought, we need to have a little breather here, and so we arrived in Kunming in China and headed down the Red River to Hanoi in Vietnam.
0: Wow, what an incredible trip.
6: Sorry, that was a lot of verbal diarrhea for you, Joel.
0: When did you feel furthest from home?
6: I think actually it was when we arrived in Lima, and we were on the other side of the world. It had been such a long, exhausting plane ride with some issues at the airport. And then landing and going, we don't know the language. We've been told stories about how scary it can be in Lima, and then sort of thinking, we've got another year or two of this trip left. And that really drums up that sense of, we're really far away from home.
0: Mm. Now, how has it been settling back into a life of being in a house where you can have a shower every day?
6: The shower, the light switches, the running water that you can drink straight out of the tap and not worry about getting sick. It's been lovely, and it's been such a pleasure to see how the kids have just sort of slotted back into life here in our community, and they attend the local school, and they just have absolutely loved it. They're gearing up for soccer season, and we still haven't quite unpacked all the boxes at home, but that's happening slowly.
0: How has your youngest particularly adapted? Because I believe they didn't even know what home was, but they'd been on the road for a year and a half.
6: Yeah, she, Jeannie, she thought we were going back to a rainbow house, and she'd made up all these ideas because, she was one when we left, and when we came back, she was three. And so she was thinking we were coming back to this rainbow house, and we talked about things that we have a trampoline that she can jump on, and there's a slide, and her eyes just lit up when we arrived back home. And honestly, it's incredible how adaptable kids are.

0: has a bed which has a proper mattress, and she has a whole library of books rather than just one or two that we can actually carry on the back of the bike.
1: Is your house a rainbow house? Is it painted bright colours?
0: No, it's a black house. I don't know where she got the rainbow house idea from. we're just perched up. We've got this beautiful aspect where we perched up on the ridge above. Actually, in one line, we're in a line straight down to Ted, and then the other line, we're down to Jude. So we sort of sit above them, and we look up to Kunanyi and over the channel, and we see some beautiful rainbows. We had a magnificent one last night. So,
1: well, maybe you're just thinking of what Jude just said before, that, you know, you've been smacked in the ass with a rainbow.
0: Yeah.
1: Which apparently means something good has happened to you.
0: Okay, good. Yeah, well, Flower Pot is a pretty beautiful place to live. So we're very happy to be back home.
1: Sure. I bet you are. My guest has been Nicola Hughes, who's part of the Hughes family, known as the Swag family online, as they spent 2 years on their bikes around the world. Great to talk to you again, Nicola. Thank you.
0: Thanks for having me, Joel.
1: Jenny from Lutana says, "Hello, Joel. My two brothers and I lived in the schoolhouse at Flower Pot. Sadly, the building was burnt in the 1960s fires. We all became teachers." Isn't that interesting, Jenny? Thank you very much. If you've got memories of Middleton and Flower Pot, we would love to share them with you today. My number is 1300 222 936.
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1: Postcode Bingo has us down the channel today at Flower Pot and Middleton. Gloria Lonergan is in Middleton, living in another house that has survived the 67 fires. G'day, Gloria. How are you doing?
4: Well, thanks, Joel.
1: Now, how did your house survive the 67 fires?
4: My grandmother was living in it at the time. Originally, it was my great-grandmother's. And she was in her 80s and single-handedly. She fought the fire. Unfortunately, she put all her treasures in the car, and the car was burnt, but she saved the house. And,
1: there you go, all the family photos, hey?
4: That's right, yeah, and that was really very common down here in 67. So many people even buried their photos, and they still lost them. But we've got a history room down here, and we've collected a lot of the photos, and we have family albums for people to come down and find, fathers or grandfathers' things, photos of them.
1: Oh, that must be lovely for all the people who lost stuff in that fire to be able to come and see other people's photos.
4: Yes, yeah, quite often, I'll get a knock on the door. Could you find me a photo of my father? He's recently deceased. And so we go down to the hall and look for them, and quite often we find them for them.
1: Now, your granny actually sold the place, but you somehow ended up with it again. How did that happen?
4: My grandmother was very unwell after the fire. She was just a little bit too much for her. So she moved to Hobart, and she sold the place to another person that had been burned out. And she lived in the place for 35 years, and then she died. So we were told that the place was on the market, and my husband was retiring at the time, and so we thought, this is going to be a great retirement venture. It was in a pretty bad shape, so my husband renovated, took 2.5 years, and we moved down here from Hobart, and it's absolutely beautiful.
1: What an absolute delight to have that back in the family. Your family's been in the area for a long time, is that right?
4: Yes, in the 1870s they moved here, and the family of 13, and my grandmother I think there was about four girls, and the rest are all boys. Mm-hmm. And they went to the First World War. They lost one son, and one was badly injured.
1: Righty-o, but been there for... Do you know why they moved there? Was there a particular industry or something that was attracting them down that way?
4: Yes, small fruit industry. That was very, very big down here, up to, the 67 bushfires. And you talk to people down here who... who sort of

0: back going out and picking the raspberries and the gooseberries and things like that. But the small fruits was very big, with the apples as well.
1: Oh, did you grow up doing a little bit of that to make some pocket money?
0: No, I didn't. No, because at that time I was staying up in Boffled in the Midlands and with my other grandparents, and so I didn't really get into that one.
1: Mm-hmm. Now this is because you got TB as a kid, is that right?
0: That's right, yes. I contracted it. This would have been not long after the end of the Second World War.

0: That's right. Yes, yes. I contracted it. This would have been not long after the end of the Second World War, and I got TB, and it was very contagious, and so I more or less had to move away from the city, and so I stayed with my grandparents, my maternal grandparents at Leamington for a while, and then moved up to Bothwell to my paternal grandparents. But all the large clothing children, I don't think, died that. So, and then I sort of missed a lot of my primary education. So when it came to high school education, my parents sort of had me tutored and everything to get through high school.
1: Now, not being allowed to play with other kids is a pretty painful thing. What did you do to make your own fun? We're kind of going to be talking about that on our program tomorrow, making your own fun. How did you go about doing that when you were living with your grandparents?
0: Well, I suppose living in the country, there was always lots of to do. And, you know, sort of you kept pet animals and you've just made your own fun. And I remember my grandmother used to get David Jones's catalogue, and she used to give it to me to cut up, and you know, cut up all the lovely hats and things like that, and so, oh, I'd like to buy that and sort of type of thing. And that kept me amused, you know. And also I developed a love for radio. My parents bought me a radio, which was great in those days, and that was great company. It really was wonderful company.
1: Now let's move back into the modern day. You've got the biggest morning tea coming up. What's going on?
0: Oh yes, yes. We've been doing this for 17 years, and we've raised over $16,000. And so this Saturday is going to be our 17th one, and we've got a wonderful morning plan, wonderful food. We have raffles. We've got about 12 prizes for people to win. And it's going to be a wonderful chance for our community to come together, as well as raise money for the Cancer Council.
1: Okay. When and where is that, if people would like to be a part of it?
0: That's going to be in the Middleton Hall from 10 o'clock to 12.
1: Lovely. Great to talk to you, Gloria. Thank you.
0: Thank you. Bye, Joe.
1: Gloria Lonergan, who's the chair of the South Channel Ratepayers Association, as well as everything else she gets done around the place, on 936 ABC Hobart and ABC Northern Tasmania, where you are on Afternoons with Joel Reinberger. Our financial advisor is going to talk about why perhaps getting advice off TikTok is not such a great idea in a little while.

0: Sydney band Boy and Bear and Limit of Love on 936 ABC Hobart and ABC Northern Tasmania. This is Afternoons with Joel Rheinberger. Susie Izzard, formerly Eddie Izzard, is doing stand-up comedy in Tasmania in this week, in fact. We're going to catch up with Susie in a little while. And up next, financial advice with Charles. Why you might not want to take advice for your finances from TikTok.
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0: Good afternoon, Guy Stainer with ABC News. Tasmania's treasurer says China is making it very difficult for smelters in the Western world to be able to compete. About 1,300 workers across Nyrstar's smelters in Hobart and Port Pirie remain uncertain about their futures as the company considers a new assistance package from the Tasmanian, South Australian and federal governments. South Australia's treasurer has accused China of doing everything it can to bankrupt Nyrstar's Port Pirie smelter. Mr. Abet says some of Nyrstar's difficulties stem from China purchasing ore at spot prices, driving ore prices up.
1: They are then providing the finished product onto world markets with subsidised prices, as a result making it very difficult for smelters in the Western world who operate on a private enterprise system to be able to effectively compete.
0: A man has appeared at the Royal Commission on Anti-Semitism and Social Cohesion, detailing how he and his family have been targeted by anti-Jewish violence. The first day of public hearings has heard from Jewish Australians about their experiences of anti-Semitism. One of the witnesses, Ben, told the inquiry about how his parents and brother were bashed by a group of young people in Sydney after attending a Shabbat service in 2013. He also recounted an incident last year in which he was dining at an Israeli-owned restaurant in Melbourne that was targeted and damaged by protesters.
2: I found the event particularly distressing because it happened on Shabbat, and I drew a parallel to when my parents had been targeted. In Jewish culture, Shabbat is a time for rest, family time and prayer. Many attacks on Jews in history have occurred on sacred days.
0: Crowds have worn pink at tributes and events, including the Bangtao Muster in Alice Springs, to pay tribute to Kumanjai Little Baby, who was found dead after she was allegedly abducted. Indigenous Affairs reporter Dana Morse has more from Alice Springs.
3: As part of the event going ahead, they asked that people wear pink, which is Kumanjai Little Baby's favourite colour, in her honour. And when we were there earlier today, it was an absolute sea of pink all around us. Not only were people wearing whatever pink clothing they had, there were also people handing out pink ribbons to members of the crowd. And we expect that that will become a bit of a motif for this tragedy. And there are other vigils planned for during this week where we expect that pink will feature largely again.
0: Overseas, and British Prime Minister Keir Starmer has met with Ukrainian President Volodymyr Zelensky ahead of an EU summit in Armenia. The leaders agreed on the importance of stepping up defence industrial collaboration with European partners to defend Ukraine for as long as it takes. So Keir has told Mr. Zelensky that he salutes Ukraine's continued courage and bravery.
4: We stand with you. We're ready to do the necessary work with the bigger group. On the support you need, the pressure we need to continue to put on Russia to make sure that we get a just and lasting peace.
0: Back home, and the founder of a free school lunch program in Tasmania says parents may have to start paying if the program is to expand nationwide. The School Lunch Matters program provides more than 21,000 hot meals each week to students in 60 public schools in Tasmania with funding from the state government. Founder Julie Dunbabin says it's received great feedback, and she wants it to eventually be rolled out across all Australian schools. She says it costs roughly $10 to provide each meal, and for a wider rollout to work, parents may need to start contributing $5 a meal.
5: In the long term for sustainability, parents' co-payment is going to be really crucial. It's not the government's job to pay for everything, so I think that having that buy-in from families will be such a positive thing, and it happens everywhere else.
0: In sport, AFL umpire Nick Foote has been let go by bookmaker Sportsbet following feedback it's received for featuring current sports officials and administrators in their programming. Foote has been working part-time as an analyst for one of the agency's horse racing programs since early last year. The AFL endorsed Foote's work with Sportsbet when he took up the role in 2025 and reconfirmed its position last month following a case at the league tribunal involving Port Adelaide's Zach Butters. The company says it wishes Foote well in his umpiring career. To Tasmania's weather, there's a strong wind warning for the far northwest. For the state today, showers about northern, central and western districts. It's currently 17 degrees in Burnie and Devonport, 18 in Launceston and 19 in Hobart. It's 3:05.
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7: Good afternoon to you. I hope you're having a fabulous day as I am today. I'm a little tired today because I played an hour of badminton last night and I haven't done that for, 6 months or so, and it just wrecks the heck out of your badminton. But good thing to do for the fitness, but I'm all tired today. But that is not something I should be complaining about. That is a good thing. Coming up on the program, we're going to be talking to Susie Izzard, formerly Eddie Izzard, who's made the transition, doing a stand-up set in Tasmania this week. In fact, Susie's going to be at the Odeon Theatre in Hobart on Wednesday. So world-class stand-up. And this is what they're calling their remix tour. So kind of bringing back a bunch of sketches and stuff that they you know, and bits that they made famous, and remaking them, moving them, moving the story on, etc. We'll find out more about her and how she's doing in a little bit. Couple of texts that are coming through from you here. Ted says you did a great job on Flowerpot, Joel. Well done and thank you. No worries, Ted. And Ross says, Joel, loving the show. What was that last song you played? Unlimited Love? Trying to find the artist. They're an Australian band. They're called Boy and Bear. And they are fantastic. Like a beautiful, smooth sound with fabulous harmonies, and they can do that sound live. The song is called Limit of Love by Boy and Bear. But they're a lot of bands that have that kind of very layered sound, they can't do it live. It's something that's all done with studio tricks, but I've seen them live and they sound exactly as good live. So they've all got these incredible voices, Boy and Bear. Roz says, and another texter says, Brenda says, what's postcode bingo for next week? Very good thought. I sometimes forget to open the box of mystery. There it is. And just picking through. And 7260. So back up to the north of the state after a couple of southern ones. And it's essentially Scottsdale and surrounds is what I would say. Does include a whole lot of little towns: Bluemont, Cuckoo, Forrester, Jetsonville, Kimona, Latina, Lyle, Nabowla, North Scottsdale, Scottsdale, South Springfield, Springfield, Tongana, Tallandina, and West Scottsdale. So, who do you know who lives in Scottsdale and surrounds in 7260? If you have a suggestion, please hand it to producer Lucy, and you do that by sending her a text. 0438922936 is the number, and send her the suggestion, and we'll chase that person up and see if we can get them on the radio. Our financial advisor is with us in a moment to talk about the TikTok trend. Who knew people were taking financial advice from TikTok? But apparently they are, and they're starting their own self-managed super funds and putting houses in them. How much of a good or bad idea is that?

0: 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Learning why we should or should not take financial advice from TikTok in just a moment.
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0: Just when you thought people couldn't be any more silly, you learn they're taking financial advice off TikTok, where any rando can claim to be a rich genius and sell you a wallet full of snake oil. The latest trend is apparently setting up a self-managed super fund and investing in property in a very particular way. Now, for some people, that might be a good idea, but for the average TikTok viewer who doesn't know what they're doing, it could be a fast trip to bankruptcy. Let's try and separate the sheep from the goats, shall we? As always, the advice you're about to hear is general in nature. See a financial professional for personal advice before you make any decisions.

0: 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Hello, Charles. How are you doing?
1: Hello, Joel. Very well, thanks.
0: Was it a pleasant surprise for you to find people taking advice off TikTok?
1: I suppose it's something that's been a growing trend, to be frank, and a concerning one at that. And it's probably the generation between 20 and 40 that are mainly doing it. So where they seek a lot of their advice, whether it's Dr. Google, whether it's Dr. Finance, with AI, that's what's tend to be the trend nowadays.
0: Well, do we need to start filming this segment and putting funky music to it, Charles, and having you be, Chucky B on TikTok here?
1: I think my time as an influencer in that generation's past, Joel.
0: Now let's walk this through. First, what is a self-managed superannuation fund and how does it work?
1: Okay, so a self-managed superannuation fund is really a private super fund that you manage yourself and you control yourself, okay? So you control how your retirement savings are invested. So it's very different from a APRA regulated fund, which is an industry super fund, something like sort of Australian Super or the like, or a retail fund, where basically a lot of the compliance and back end work is done by the fund itself. Whereas with a self-managed super fund, you've got to do all that work yourself. So that might be sort of the auditing, the accounting, the investment decisions, checking the liquidity, all of that. So there's a fair bit of complexity for people running a self-managed super fund. But one of the perceived main benefits of this is that you have the option to borrow and buy direct property. So we all know Australians love property.
0: Yes, we do.
1: Well, this is just another vehicle where we can actually do it. And for a lot of people, it's created this issue where you've got property in your super, property, your principal residence outside of super, and that's the only asset you have, often in the same city or in the same suburb. So it's a real issue.
0: Okie dokie. Now, who is it good for? Who is a self-managed super fund actually a good thing for?
1: Well, it's a really good structure, for example, for someone who runs a business. Let's say I run a plumbing business, for example, and I want to buy the commercial property. So I run my business from that commercial property. And so I pay my super fund rent. And I've got my business property, my business. I control the asset. It works really well. Where it doesn't work so well, and this is where the problems arise, is where you actually receive advice online, and most of the people are unregulated and they're not licensed financial advisors and they're influencers and all of that sort of thing, where you might have a smaller superannuation balance. So a smaller superannuation, let's say sort of $200,000, $300,000. They encourage you to roll that money over into a self-managed superannuation fund. Okay. Then you actually borrow money called a limited recourse borrowing arrangement, okay, which you'd borrow money in your super fund. And that's a limited recourse means it's just confined to that asset, for example. So if you had a self-managed super fund with five properties, you'd have five different loans all relating to that asset. So it essentially means they can only take that asset if you default. But let's say we go back to our example of $300,000. We've got a loan for $200,000. We've got a property worth $450,000 in the super fund. So we've got one asset in the super fund. We need to pay the borrowing from that for the loan for that. And so there's a lack of diversification there. There's a risk in terms of being able to, if something happens to property in that particular suburb.
0: If the property bubble bursts, if we have a crash, you're in trouble. If you need to sell it quickly and you can't, you're in trouble.
1: Yeah, liquidity constraints, particularly when you go to the pension phase, when you retire, that's an issue. But also the thing that people don't often think about is the cash flow pressure on the fund. So for you to pay off that loan with the property in the fund, you're relying on rent. So let's say the property's vacant, so that's a potential issue. Then potentially if you lose your job, so there's no longer superannuation contributions going in, or if you get crook or something like that. So there's a whole lot of variables that you don't really control. And let's imagine, for example, we had a property of $500,000. And
0: we're going to get 100 phone calls wondering where you can buy such a thing. But anyway, move on.
1: And let's say the market drops sort of 20%, so you'd have $400,000. Now, let's say we had 100 shares or 100 different investments of $5,000 each, and a couple of them drop by 20%. Well, you've got a level of diversification that you can't otherwise have when you've just got a single asset in a single location. So it's a real issue for people, and it's something that we would get probably sort of 3 to 4 phone calls a week in relation to this. And it's a trend I haven't seen for a very long time.
0: Well, we've just gotten another phone call in connection with this, Charles. Patrick in Launceston has a question about this that you may or may not be able to answer. We'll give it a crack. Hello there, Patrick.
2: Hello. Yeah, definitely interested in this. And where it sparked my interest is I was very close to actually doing exactly what was being talked about some years ago. I chose not to. But it's in relation to using your investment property or having your investment property as part of a personal fund, as opposed to having it the way I just do it just now, like a normal investor. And it's a taxation issue. We believe the budget, capital gains, is going to be coming impacted. Now, it's a completely different tax structure when it's in a managed fund. So I'm just curious, is there any idea, is there any chit-chat out there of these capital gains changes, how it might impact not just the standard capital gain on an investment property, but if you've got an investment property in a private fund?
1: Well, there was an article last week in the Age newspaper where Jim Chalmers actually advised that everything was going to effectively be grandfathered. So if you've got an existing arrangement, then that will likely continue beyond next Tuesday night. So if you've got something at the moment, don't know, need to worry. If you haven't, don't buy for the next week or so and wait. but superannuation, certainly from a tax point of view, whether you've got a property in there, whether you've got shares in there, whether you've got a term deposit there, it is really attractive. So we've often talked about in the accumulation phase, so up till you're starting to draw on it, you know, the earnings are taxed at 15%, and the capital gains, if you hold the asset for longer than 12 months, it's 10%. Mm. So it's generally, for most people, it's the most attractive structure in which to hold money. But it's a little bit like the carrot and stick approach in that you can't get it till you're 60. So if you're 30, that's no good. But if you're 50 or 55 or 58, it's a really attractive thing. And we've seen sort of family trusts potentially in the gun again next week as well.
2: Yeah, well, thanks for that. It's just that I'm just wondering how this whole thing's changing between the two ways of having an investment property, either simply as I decided to do it with just basically a standard investment fund, or to have structured it into...
0: Yeah, whether it's different super. Between the two, we will have to wait for Mr. Chalmers to make his announcement on that. Cheers, Patrick. Good Thanks. To hear from you today. Thank you kindly there. Okay, so we've talked about that borrowing and some of the risks there. So what are the positives of using a self-managed super fund to invest in property at this point?
1: Well, if you're a business owner, that's a really good way to get access to commercial property.
0: Yep.
1: So that's a positive. Yeah, the tax benefits within the structure, it's generally the most effective structure for most people to hold long-term assets, and particularly with all of the other issues in terms of what we're trying to do to equalise the generational inequality with income. So that'll continue. For a lot of people, having something tangible, an income producing that they can actually see, feel and touch is really important.
0: Yeah, yeah.
1: And some people actually like the control over it as well. So be able to control what they're doing, control the investment decisions, control which property they're buying, all of that sort of thing. And one of the things that we often get asked is that, can I buy a residential property in my self-managed super fund? Yes. Can I then rent it out to my children? No, because it's a related party transaction. What about, Charles, I want to buy a shack at Primrose Sands, I mean, can I buy it in my super fund then? Can I use it? No, you can't, because, again, it's a related party. Even if you do it at arm's length in terms of the rent, it still doesn't pass the sniff test and your fund will be in breach. So you've got to be careful of that.
0: Does that change once your super is effectively vested? Like once you're 65, does that then come out of super and just become another property you own, as opposed to specifically something that is part of super?
1: Well, with super, there's one of the key rules of super. It's got to be for the sole, whatever investment decisions, got to be for the sole purpose of retirement. Okay, so not for the secondary purpose, having a shack or whatever. And if you want to use a rental property or you want to use a shack, you'll have to make a lump sum withdrawal out of super, which is effectively that asset coming out of the superannuation environment before you can do it.
0: Rightio. So yeah, don't try and double handle unless you've got that business relationship between.
1: Yeah, exactly. Yeah. And there's a fair degree of complexity with self-managed super funds. And so the onus at the end of the day falls on you because it's a trustee. So this is one of the issues that we would have with a couple of the fraud things with Shield and First Guardian and those things, where you had a self-managed super fund, those people that had it within that structure are deemed to have a higher level of sort of expertise and knowledge. So they didn't get any regulatory protection from that. Whereas with an APRA regulated fund, they generally got most of their money back.
0: Now, what else generally does go into a self-managed super fund? What else do people invest in? Because I did hear of someone I knew who was trying to convince, I think, the tax department that he should be able to invest in collectible cars and motorbikes because that's something he had expertise in. And they said, you can, but they must be stockpiled. You must never get on them. You must never take them for a ride. They must be insured. And he's like, well, there's no fun in that, is there?
1: Yeah, no, it's very similar to the art collector who has the pictures of his super fun pictures in his house. You can't do that either, Joel.
0: Yeah, yeah.
1: So it's got to be for the sole purpose of retirement. But essentially, you've got an investment strategy within a self-managed super fund, which can be as broad as you like. So back sort of 25 years ago, we had a client that had a samurai sword in his self-managed super fund, which I thought was quite interesting. I couldn't have a look at it because it was in storage, but it would have been fascinating. So
0: you get some of those old family ones, they end up being worth millions of dollars. Yeah.
1: So and crypto is probably the one now that is a bit of the rage as well. So you control your investment strategy, you can control your investments. So for those people that were lucky enough to get in Ethereum or Bitcoin many, many years ago, it's they probably might have sort of superannuation balance issues.
0: Over and above the amount there. Okay, then. So what do you need to do to protect yourself if you have self-managed super fund? What are the things you need to kind of keep front of mind?
1: Well, I think one of the key things you've got to be careful of is why you're setting it up. Because if you're setting it up because someone you've heard something online, then that's a real issue because often there are conflicts of interest. So the person encouraging you to set it up might be a buyer's agent who's related to a valuer, who's related to the mortgage broker, they're all related down the chain. So you haven't actually got anyone independently advising you, which is really the key.
0: Yeah, yeah. Someone in your corner who is definitely on your side.
1: Because there are too many conflicts which often aren't disclosed in these situations, and it's a real problem. So we've seen situations with people where the costs and administration fees, all that stuff from a self-managed super fund equate to 2 to 4% of the balance of the portfolio. So, yeah, $15,000, $20,000 a year in going out in costs, and you're actually going backwards. But often, unless you can read the financial statements, you don't understand that. So you've just got to tread really carefully and seek independent accounting or financial advice where you actually pay for the advice, not the recommendation.
0: Yeah, yeah, that's the thing. I've seen that so many times, you know, pay per hour for advice when you're in a situation like that. So you know that they've got no financial interest in any investment that you make. They're just looking after you and your interests.
1: I think that's very important.
0: Charles Badenach is a financial advisor with Main Street Financial Solutions. Good to talk to you, Charles. Thanks, you kindly.
1: Charles.
0: We'll have some weather and some traffic details for you in a moment.

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0: So the weather situation today, a low pressure system will pass to the north today ahead of a narrow ridge that will extend over western Tasmania on Tuesday. Another cold front will cross Tasmania on Wednesday with a colder southwesterly stream expected during Thursday. So getting colder and colder as the week goes on. Today, mostly fine this morning until showers develop about northern, central and western districts throughout the day. North to northwesterly winds tending light during the evening. We only have a single strong wind warning for the far northwest coast. A bit more wind warnings for tomorrow, though. And current temperatures, we are looking at Burnie at 16 degrees, Launceston at 15 degrees, Tunnock in the Midlands on 13 degrees at the moment, Strawn on 16 degrees, St Helens on 18 degrees, and Hobart also on 18 degrees. So certainly cooler than it was last week. Tomorrow, showers about the west, with isolated showers possible elsewhere during the day. West to southwesterly winds. Tomorrow, those wind warnings extend out. A strong wind warning for the far northwest coast, the central north coast, east of Flinders Island, the southeast coast, and the southwest coast. In Burnie tomorrow, a possible shower and 16 degrees. Launceston, a shower or two and 20 degrees. Bishanoe, partly cloudy and 20 degrees tomorrow. Strawn, showers and 15 degrees. Campbelltown, partly cloudy and 19 degrees. And Hobart tomorrow, partly cloudy and 18 degrees. Looking a bit further forward, particularly because I'm travelling up to Carrick for Agfest on Friday. Wednesday, showers about the west extending to the north during the morning and remaining districts during the afternoon and evening. Plus, there's going to be some northwesterly winds around. Thursday, showers more frequent about western, central and southern districts, falling as snow to as low as 700 metres about the west during the day. Fresh and gusty winds. So, yeah, it's getting cooler and windier as the week doth go on.
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0: Traffic. It is the first day of term, so school traffic is around, but the roads are surprisingly clear despite that. Hobart, no incidents or delays to report at all. Launceston, the roads are wet, but no problem so far. There's no queuing on any of the main roads. Devonport, all clear as well. Burnie, letting us down today. There are short delays around East Cam Road heading towards Somerset. Nothing for us to report. Is there something for you to report? If you see something on the roads, text us about it, 0438 922 936. Text us safely, please. 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
0: Now, we were just talking about the potential changes to tax in the upcoming budget, and just FYI, the Treasurer will deliver the 26-27

0: budget at around 7:30 p.m. on Tuesday, the 12th of May. So that is Tuesday next week. You will hear the budget, and then a day or two after that, you'll also hear the budget reply right here on your ABC. Coming up on the program, Susie Izzard, formerly Eddie Izzard, stand-up comedian, actor, writer, runner. Do you remember that time when Susie was running back-to-back marathons, like 50 marathons in 50 days? Absolutely crazy as a fundraiser. Going to be in Hobart doing a comedy, doing a stand-up tour here. And it's a remix tour. It's bringing back some of their classic, her classic material. Here is an oldie but a goldie. Back when Susie was Eddie, talking about Stonehenge.
1: And we had the pagans in Britain, because you didn't really have the pagans here. You had the Native Americans, and we had the Druids. Long white robes, long white beards, early transvestites, didn't get their shaving together. And they built Stonehenge, one of the biggest henges in the world. No one's built a henge like that ever since. No one knows what a henge is. Before Stonehenge, there was Woodhenge and Strawhenge. But a big bad wolf came and blew them down. And three little piggies were relocated to the projects. But they built Stonehenge. And it's built in an area called Salisbury Plain in the south of England. And the area of Salisbury Plain where they built it is very... Because that's good, you know, it's a mystical thing. Build it in a mystical area. You don't want to build it in an area that's... There you build Trump Tower. But yeah, so they built it there. And the stones are 50 foot high, 30 foot long, 20 foot deep, and other measurements as well. And the stones are not from round there. That's the amazing thing. I mean, remember, this is BC... This is before the BC AD changeover. So yeah, the stones are from 200 miles away in Wales. So these guys in Wales were obviously carving the rocks out of the very living mountain. You know, fantastic, building a henge, are we? That's a fantastic idea. It's a marvellous religion the Druids have got. Yes, a lot of white clothing, I like that. There we go. And they smash out a huge stone and then they put tree trunks down to roll it along on. All right, walk it along, here we go. Help you push them along, all right. It's not far, is it? And the Druids going, heave, everyone, heave. Well done, everyone, you're doing very well. You'll love it when you see it. I've seen some of the drawings already, it's very special. After 200 miles, did you never told us 200 miles? 200 miles in this day and age, I don't even know where I live now. And they set all the stones up and the Druid's still there tinkering around going, no, that stone and this one, can we swap them round?
0: Susie Izzard with us next, talking stand-up and acting and running and all sorts of things.

0: Olivia Dean, it's a gorgeous song, isn't it? Man I Need on 936 ABC Hobart and ABC Northern Tasmania, where you are listening to Afternoons with Joel Reinberger. Here's a marketing challenge for you. You spend more than 30 years creating a brand, building up a reputation. You succeed beyond your wildest dreams and the brand becomes famous around the world. Then you need to change the brand name. Product is the same, but the name is suddenly different. How do you continue selling your stuff when you have a new name that might confuse people? That is the problem facing the comedian formerly known as Eddie Izzard. She's Susie Izzard now, still touring the world, but under her new name. How is that working out for her? She is playing the Odeon Theatre in Hobart on Wednesday this week, and she's online right now. Hello, Susie. How are you doing?
1: Hi, fine, thank you. In fact, they've given you slightly wrong information there because it's actually Susie Eddie Izzard. So I've just added Susie on at the front. So but I think the idea of making it all about the branding and thing, people can work it out. And if they were transphobic and had a big problem with it, then they weren't going to come, because I've been out for 40 years. So if anyone hadn't got the hang of it, I've just shoved an extra name on the front, became a three-name person. So the comedy's still the same, the drama's still the same. Everything I'm doing is still the same. So everyone's kind of fine with it.
0: This was no surprising news to your fans, was it?
1: No, because it's, you know, I came out in January of 85, so they must have picked up some hints along the way over the last 40 years. And the fact that I added on a name, you know, because Edward or Edward's in my passport, and Eddie is that's quite a boy's name. And so I just added on Susie, which is a more feminine name, which I'd wanted to be when I was 10, but I thought, I can't do that. And I thought, actually, why can't I? So it's a free world, and that's why I'm coming to Hobart.
0: Now, when did you first take comedy seriously?
1: Well, what do you mean by that?
0: When did you first go, actually, this is maybe a job, this is maybe a life? When did you first actually really take it seriously as an art form?
1: When I was seven, I wanted to act. And so 7 years old, I said, right, let's... I didn't think I could do it professionally. I didn't know that existed, but I really pushed to do that. And then at 16, I made a pact with myself saying, right, I am doing this. And by that point, I'd sort of dropped drama and said, I'm just going to concentrate on comedy, because I realized Monty Python, they wrote their own material and they put themselves in their own sketches, so I could get a good role by just doing it myself. So 16, I was sort of locked into it. I had to go to university, had to do a course, but I dropped out of that at 19 because I thought, I'm not going to take these exams. And then I was free to go straight into a massive career at 19, which didn't unfortunately happen until I was 30. So 11 years of struggle, but I was very happy to, I learned stamina out of it. So that was good.
0: Now, you were a street performer very early on, weren't you?
1: Yes, I was a sketch comedian trying to be in like the next Python that might come along, kind of sketch comedy group at Edinburgh Festival, doing three performances there, three different shows, 81, 82, 83, and then it just didn't go anywhere. And sketches were kind of dead on television. So I thought street performing, I'd seen that happening. It seemed very exciting and live. So I was doing that down in London, but that led to only kids television. I thought, I don't want to be doing that. And then I stand up. I just was quite sure I couldn't do stand up, and stand up wasn't for me. But then I thought, I'm going to have to learn this to get it going.
0: Yeah.
1: And bizarrely, once I started learning stand up and getting that going, the sketch came back into fashion and was taking off on TV. So I think sketch goes in cycles, but stand-up is kind of here to stay. And so from 88 onwards, I was a stand-up, and then it sort of took fire about 90, 91, 92, 93, I was on in the West End. And then onwards in America and Australia and everywhere, and finally to Tasmania. Very sorry, Tasmania, for being so slow.
0: Have you never been here before?
1: No, I haven't, but I was going to come in November, December. Had to move the gig because I smashed my knee and they had an operation. You're not allowed to fly. So, but that's all. It's all working well now. National Health Service, well done to them back in Britain. I'm sure you've got your own version in Australia.
0: We do.
1: And yes, and so that's great to have the knee back working.
0: How did you smash your knee? What did you do?
1: I literally stood on something that was like an artificial, I think it was an art, I wasn't quite sure what it was, but it was in the shop, an artificial plant, maybe a couple of leaves, those plastic kind of leaves on the floor. I stood on them and they're perfectly slidey. So instead of my foot taking the grip on the ground, it just seemed to slide underneath me. And I came down full body weight on the knee and it severed the connections between the quadriceps and the tendon. So it had to do a massive sew-up job, but he did it brilliantly. the surgeon, and yeah, 6 months later, fighting well, not perfect. I'm about 90% perfect, so that's good.
0: Because I'm just amazed that you never did that to yourself during your marathon running time, because you were running like a marathon every day for a while there.
1: Yes, I've done 130 of them now, but in sort of different batches, but 43 and 51 days around UK and 27 days around the South Africa. But yeah, I just, you know, I think it really was a perfect storm of a fall. Like if everyone has slipped at some time in their life, you stand and think, whoa, that's a bit unsteady. Or you on the stairs, you go, whoop, that's a bit unsteady there. Lucky I caught myself there. But this one was just, it slipped.
0: Crunch.
1: I went down and bang, it was on the knee. And it was all in the perfectly bad position to get it hammered on. But it's going to come back stronger than it was before. So that's the brilliant thing.
0: Why did you start running marathons in the first place?
1: I'll raise money for charity to get the physical fitness back like I had when I was a kid. Make a venture out of life, because I think life is an adventure. You've got to look at it that way. And so, you know, helping to raise money, doing something positive. You know, I'm getting out and seeing initially the UK, running all these different roads and through England, through Wales, through Scotland and Northern Ireland. So it was kind of bonkers, but good bonkers, I think.
0: Yeah. I mean, and you have to buy a new pair of shoes virtually every day, don't you?
1: Well, it was a few days. They would last a few days, but the blisters were the worst thing. But if you are doing multiple marathons, a big tip to anyone is buy a pair of training shoes, a pair of running shoes that's one size bigger than your feet, because your feet will expand with more blood going down there. And so, of course, the rubbing on a normal size pair of shoes, they just gets too tight. But if you get a size bigger, you will save a lot of problems on that.
0: That is an amazing piece of advice. With us is Susie Eddie Izzard, comedian, who's going to be playing in Hobart on Wednesday night on 936 ABC Hobart and ABC Northern Tasmania. This is Afternoons with Joel Reinberger. This is your remix tour. So you're revisiting classic material. Is that the plan?
1: That's exactly it. Just like a band would normally do. If a band goes out, they go, here, they start off with a classic. Oh, we remember this one. And then the second one's a classic. And then they go, something from the new album. And then you go, oh, no, we don't want to hear that. And then they go. And so most bands have done this for decades. But stand-ups, we got ourselves into, we never used to change material. Back in the days of Morecambe and Wise, which I think you might have got over in Australia,
0: yes,
1: some of
0: yes.
1: the British acts. But these older acts, they would do the same live show for decades, literally 30 years, they just wouldn't put it on the telly. So it would always be kind of newish. But we got it, the modern stand-ups got into the idea of changing material over. And so we were always doing that. And then somebody said, why don't you just do a remix show of all the best bits that people have loved over the years? And then I remixed it as well. So I can, just like Madonna did a German torch song version of Like a Virgin, which was different to how it was when she released it. I could go in and add jokes to Death Star Canteen, one of my more
0: yes.
1: well-known pieces, where Darth Vader goes down to a canteen to order penne alla arrabbiata, and the woman complains with him or says, gotta get a tray and stuff. And I just put other jokes in there and swap things around so that it's like the old one, but it's sort of different. It's a remixed version. So that's what I've done with a number of classic pieces.
0: Because I can see how it would be the perfect thing to take a new person to. That they're

0: jokes that you know have stood the test of time and are going to work. But how does a rusted on fan of yours enjoy, you know, listening to the old material?
1: Well, what do you mean if they've heard it before? Well, that's why it's remixed, because it's for me personally, actually, the starting point, because I can't, you know, things can turn into a prayer where they, people say, like in the Christian religion, they say the Lord's Prayer, and you go, ah, da da da da da da da da da da da da, and it becomes this thing that you might say if you had to do it at school. And no one listens to the words. So my thing is to just keep moving the words around, make it conversational stand-up as opposed to written and locked down stand-up. And I never write it down anyway. So I've always workshopped it because I'm dyslexic. And I decided to develop this workshop technique of developing material. So it always can slightly move around. And that's what I do. It keeps it alive for me. And anyone who's seen it before, they'll go, oh, I know this. Oh, I don't know this. No, I do know. Yeah. Oh, I don't know. So that hopefully it's got pieces that they like from before and jokes they like from before. But within those sketches, it'll go off in different places.
0: Now, how many?
1: That's what keeps it fun.
0: How many non-English languages have you done stand-up sets in now? Because I know you did French ones early on, but you've done it in several.
1: Yeah, I've toured France in French. I've toured Germany and Austria in German. And I've toured in Spain in Spanish. So it's now up to 3 extra on top of English. It's great. It's got a nice soft politics idea of, you know, reaching out and making connections rather than breaking connections in our troubled world, where some people just want to break connections and separate and head running back to the 1930s. And I'm saying, no, let's go forward to the 2030s. Let's do gigs in different languages. Why not? And it's tough. And, you know, you have to learn the language or learn particularly key phrases, but the people seem to appreciate it. So I love doing it.
0: Do the same jokes work the same way, or do you have to adjust the jokes for the language you're speaking in?
1: They work the same way, because what I do is I don't do topical. I don't do stuff that say party politics and what's going on now. I don't do that. And I don't do stuff about brand names that are very British. But if you talk about human sacrifice, if you talk about haircuts, sex, supermarkets, dogs and cats, pets, religion, there's a whole load of things you can talk about which sort of match up. And people say, oh, yeah, that's weird. Human sacrifice. Yeah, why did we do that? That's crazy. So that's what I do. And about 95% of subjects will work in different languages and all around the world. So that's up to 46 countries now around the world. So I'm pleased to do that.
0: What is your favorite non-English language to do comedy in? Where does it really work for you?
1: I think French is really fun for me because it's my best language. And so I can... Yeah. I've done these things called 333 gigs, which I started doing on the Normandy beaches and D-Day in Caen, to commemorate the people who fell fighting in those languages, but also celebrate people, including the German people, who have now since then fought to try and have peace in those languages. So I start to do the same performance for an hour or sort of 55 minutes in German, then in French, then in English, and doing it in German and getting it to work is great. And then when I get to French, it's so much easier than German because I'm better at it. So that I sail through the French.
0: Yeah.
1: Then when I get to English, it's like I'm not even doing a gig. It's like I'm just having a bath. It's like ninja training for stand-up.
0: Now, you've had a massive acting career. I've got a text here from someone about that saying, for Susie Eddie Izzard, we just watched Cars 2 on the weekend. I just have to say, everything's voice activated these days. Thank you, Sir Axelrod. Do you have fond memories of being in Cars 2?
1: Yes, well, it was great to do be part of the Cars franchise. To do any of those ones where I'm doing animation, I wasn't terribly comedic in that, playing Miles Axelrod, but it's great when kids say, oh, you were doing the voice of that, so that's fun. But I do like doing the voices for animations because... something like The Wild, if anyone sees The Wild, if anyone buys a DVD or has a DVD, obviously these are old-fashioned things, but they put together all these ad-libs I did as the koala bear in that animated film.
0: Did you have to put on an Australian accent for that?
1: No, I didn't. I did an English one. I did a London one, actually. I had him going, why are we doing this? This is rubbish. No, come on. Because I didn't want my Australian accent... I have never done ones that Australian people said, yes, that sounds like Australian. I could do a number of different accents, but if I need, what would

0: I need a week with some Australians with good accents. But then you're going to say, well, which Australian accent? Are they distinctively different? Is the Tasmanian accent very different to the Adelaide accent, to the Sydney
1: Look,
0: accent?
1: there are very minor differences geologically. We kind of have three class accents, effectively. We kind of have an
0: All
1: upper
0: right.
1: crust, a middle accent, and a broader accent, as it's known. That's about as far as it goes. There's a few little tiny things, but it's very hard to pick where somebody's
0: And that's for the whole of Australia,
1: It's
0: is
1: quite
0: it?
1: universal, Australia.
0: Yeah,
1: South
0: very good.
1: Australians maybe sound a tiny bit more British than the rest of us do.
0: Ah, really interesting,
1: Yeah,
0: interesting.
1: yeah.
0: Yeah, so that's yeah, I do love accents. I mean, I used to live in Northern Ireland, so when I was 3, 4, or 5, I sounded like this, and we did talk to the other kids saying, "See you at school tomorrow," okay,
1: That's
0: in this
1: nice.
0: way, and then we went in the house and we had to change it back to English. Which I didn't know, but I was told years later that I did that.
1: Code switching, yeah, absolutely. You do that. You
0: Yeah.
1: just do it completely, unthinkingly when you're a little kid, don't you?
0: Unthinkingly and naturally, just to survive. I suppose you'd think to survive, but just blending in, because if all the sounds around you and you're, what were we? I was 4, my brother was 6. And so both of us were doing that. And dad would listen through the door to hear us sound like Northern Irish kids. And then we'd go in and saying, "Mummy, can I have a glass of lemonade, please?"
1: Now,
0: Yeah.
1: I got to say, I loved you as the psychiatrist in United States of Tara.
0: Oh, great. Thank you.
1: I just thought you just nailed that part really well. Is there any career role in your career of acting that you just look back on and think you really nailed it?
0: Well, I really did love doing that work. I grew into my part in The Riches. I was very happy with that. What other? Oh, yeah, in Hannibal. That was very scary to watch, but to perform was great. Fun. I just to play that rather psychotic part. And now Hamlet, which I'm touring, which unfortunately isn't coming to
1: Yeah,
0: Hobart. I wish it
1: you're doing
0: was,
1: all of
0: but
1: Hamlet by yourself.
0: yes, I know that is bonkers. But it's only
1: Is
0: eight main
1: bonkers.
0: characters. No, it's about 9 main characters. So that's what it is. 23 characters in total, but 9 main characters. So. But it's beautiful to do, and it's just had such rave reviews. Had some people don't get it and complain, "Why? How can you do that?" But the rest of the superlatives coming in are just it's very pleasing to get that after having been a 7-year-old kid saying, "I want to act," and then finally getting to do Hamlet all around the world.
1: Why Hamlet? What is it about that particular play that you feel such love for it that you can learn every part of it
0: Well,
1: and
0: I wanted to do Shakespeare. And so I, the Richard III, I was toying with the idea, but no one was really putting me on their list saying, "Yeah, we want you to do this play or that play." So I just thought, let's do Hamlet. And my confidence was up. I'd performed a lot. I was Tony nominated on Broadway, back in the early 2000s. So I just thought, I'm ready for this. But it wasn't on anyone's list, so I put it on my list and got it all going. Great Expectations, I did before as a solo show, and that had great reactions. So I thought, I want to do Hamlet. So off we went, and my director worked hard with me, and we did the adaptation, and we trialed it, and yeah. So now here it is, 250 performances done and under the belt.
1: Susie Eddy Izzard has been our guest, going to be playing at the Odeon Theatre in Hobart on Wednesday this week. Great to talk to you. Thank you.
0: Thanks very much. Great to talk to you.
1: Tomorrow on the afternoon's program with Joel Reinberger on 936 ABC Hobart and ABC Northern Tasmania. Remember when we're going to talk to somebody who was a lighthouse kid, grew up on an island and had to make her own fun. And that is what we're going to be asking you about tomorrow, about how you made your own fun. When there weren't many people around, there wasn't nothing to do in particular. How did you entertain yourself when you were a child? I'd love to hear your story, but only tomorrow. Don't phone me up about that now. For the moment, you need to find out what your local drive program has in store for you this afternoon.
2: Thanks, Joel. Hey, if you love your footy, stay tuned after 4:30 because the Clarence Football Club has locked in Dustin Martin to play against Kingborough at North Hobart Oval. It's happening in mid-June. You'll have to stay listening to find out exactly when. I'll have all the details. And then, just ahead of that story, we're actually whipping up a storm with pumpkin recipes. I know. I'm keen to hear what you can offer. Maybe hot pot using pumpkin, or how do you do the perfect baked pumpkin? I'm also keen on pumpkin salads. Send in your recipes, send in your ideas. And then after five, something that might shock you. Some Tasmanians living in public housing are stuck in filthy, mouldy conditions.
3: When our leaders speak,
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1: Good afternoon, Clancy Barlin with ABC News. A prominent Jewish leader has likened the abuse he's experienced to that endured by his grandparents in the former Soviet Union in testimony to the Royal Commission on Anti-Semitism and Social Cohesion. Australian Council of Executive Jewry Co-Chief Executive Alex Rivchen is among the witnesses who have given evidence at the inquiry's opening day of hearings. Mr. Rivchen, who was born in Ukraine, says anti-Semitic incidents here in Australia have reminded him of how his family were treated as Jews in the former Soviet Union.
8: I've been abused on the street, and again, that was a moment that really harkened back to the Soviet Union, to be called a Jewish dog on the streets of Sydney. It shocked me. I stood there hearing these words, and it stopped me in my tracks.
1: Locally, Greens MP Vicar Bailey says the Tasmanian government needs to invest more in public housing to address long wait lists and poor conditions. An ABC report has revealed claims for repairs made by tenants of public and social housing are often delayed or disputed. In one instance, tenants couldn't get rid of a cockroach infestation which ate through wiring. Mr. Bailey says the government needs to commit more funding to social housing.
9: It's clear that the government needs to be investing more money into building houses and into upgrading houses, but also it needs to be investing more of the architecture and the infrastructure of government into making sure that these challenges are dealt with and dealt with properly.
1: A Homes Tasmania spokesperson says delays can occur for a number of reasons, and a new maintenance panel has been established in an effort to speed up repairs on properties. Tasmania's Racing Integrity Commissioner has found a series of errors and decisions led to the state's premier horse race being run over an incorrect distance. Jarno Gibson has more.
10: The 2,400-metre Hobart Cup was run in February. The Racing Integrity Commissioner has now confirmed the track was 37 metres shorter than advertised. His report shows track officials had used a spreadsheet that contained an error to mark out the distance. That error was known to former staff who hadn't passed on the information after they resigned last year. Track officials alerted the chief steward to the problem several minutes before the race was due to start, but the chief steward decided to continue the race as scheduled. The commissioner has made 9 recommendations to improve the process.
1: 4 men are facing court accused of booing and disrupting Melbourne's Anzac Day dawn service in 2025. Here's court reporter Christian Silver.
11: Loud booing echoed through the Shrine of Remembrance last year when Indigenous Elder Mark Brown was conducting a welcome to country. Today, witnesses told the Melbourne Magistrates Court the disruptions were disgusting and upsetting. 4 men are before the court charged with behaving in an offensive manner. 3 of the 4 are well-known white supremacists, while the other has alleged links to neo-Nazis. The men say they're not guilty, arguing they have a right to free speech. A magistrate will decide the case, which has been set down for 5 days.
1: Japan's Prime Minister has described her country's security relationship with Australia as quasi-allies. Sanae Takaichi met with Prime Minister Anthony Albanese earlier today in Canberra, discussing energy security, critical minerals and security in the Indo-Pacific. The pair have signed a joint statement on security cooperation, agreeing to increased information sharing and closer defence ties. Speaking through a translator after the meeting, Sanae Takaichi said the relationship with Australia is drawing ever closer.
12: Japan and Australia now have a firm intention to contribute together to peace and stability of the region. The two countries have built a relationship as frontrunners in cooperation among like-minded countries by advancing pioneering security cooperation at a level that could be described as quasi-allies.
1: And Tasmanians hoping for rain in the coming weeks have been given a disappointing long-range weather forecast. Soil moisture for eastern, northeastern and western Tasmania is well below average. Senior climatologist at the Bureau of Meteorology, Jonathan Pollack, has told the Country Hour dry conditions are likely to continue into the next 2 months.
12: Japan and Australia now.
1: And Tasmania's weather. There's a strong wind warning for the far northwest coast. For the state today, showers about the northern, central and western districts. North to northwesterly winds tending light this evening. It's currently 16 degrees in Burnie, 17 in Devonport, 16 in Launceston and 18 in Hobart. Tomorrow, showers about the west with isolated showers possible elsewhere. West to southwesterly winds. 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
2: It has definitely cooled down a bit after the warm weather of last week. I would like to know, how windy did it get on the west coast this weekend? Because I noticed there was a severe weather warning issued, I think it was around 2:40 yesterday, for Strawn, Zeehan and Rosebery, but then it was cancelled shortly afterwards. If you have anything to report or to share, please let me know. 1300 222 936. That is the number to call. Something that I have to report is that our firefighters in Tassie are getting ready to take industrial action, claiming the government is preparing a wage offer that is well below expectations. 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
2: Good news, very quiet this afternoon. It's only public schools that are back today, so just a little bit quieter because of school holidays. It's still got that feel on the roads. Outbound on the Brooker, slow past Wisden Road, and Launceston, Devonport and Burnie are all moving really well. If we've missed anything, you know the deal. You get in touch, 1300 222 936. I'd like to know if you've ever driven early in the morning, or perhaps when you're feeling really tired and you're operating on that kind of autopilot where you know where you're going, but you're not fully concentrating. Well, apparently this is quite risky because you think you're safe, you're on local roads, but it's not necessarily the case. Find out why you might need to start concentrating a bit better. That's next.
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2: Now look here, my friends, did you know that there are added risks on the road when you're driving a really familiar route? Now it might just be dropping the kids at school or going to visit your parents, places that you've been dozens if not hundreds of times before. I mean, it seems really weird, but some people go into autopilot, so they're not actually concentrating. And with students, at least some, back at school today and the rest mostly tomorrow, the RACT is reminding us all that some of the most serious risks occur or are present in the most familiar places. I'm joined by Mel Percival, who's the General Manager of Advocacy and Government Relations with the RACT. Hi, Mel.
15: Hi, Kylie. How are you?
2: Yeah, good. So this is interesting driver behaviour that you've analysed. So what can you tell us about driving on familiar streets and the way that we behave?
15: Yeah, it's actually a thing in your brain. It's called familiarity bias. And what happens is your brain starts to predict what they've observed as opposed to what's actually there. So your attention drifts, and it's at these times the unexpected habits that can pop out, and maybe we're not quite as alert as we are in somewhere that's unfamiliar, and crashes occur more frequently. For example, our data shows that 12% of our member crashes occur close to home, often in their driveways, and about 16% are in the same suburb. So it just sort of highlights that safety really does begin before you get in the car. So really switching your brain on to drive and being really aware that even though it's familiar, you need to still pay extra attention, particularly, as you said, kids are going back to school today and later on this week.
2: Often in your driveway, your own driveway, how do you ever crash in your driveway?
15: Well, people run over things, and it's things for us. It's members who have insurance claims, so you might have backed into the post or the door or run over a child's bike. So it's really being aware of when you get in the car. There's things that people do. So people often will do conscious actions and meaningful things before they get in the car. So they might walk around the car. Well, people run over things, and it's things for us. It's members who have insurance claims, so you might have backed into the post or the door.

0: to work recently at the ABC. I was on a really early shift and I slept badly the night before. And then I pulled into the car park at work and then I realised I had kind of driven on autopilot. Like I was just tired. I knew exactly where I was going. Didn't have anything complicated to do. Drove along the Brooker. It was a very simple and straightforward drive. But I kind of understand what you mean by that feeling of autopilot.
1: Yeah, and you're not quite... You know you've done it, but you can't remember every second of the trip. And that's not uncommon. And research shows that's what familiarity bias is, particularly when combined if you're a bit tired or a bit distracted on something else that's going on in your life. And it's really about just going, I'm driving now, I really need to just focus on this task at hand, which can be really difficult to do because we're all pretty busy.
0: And how many preventable crashes do you see, do you think, as a result of this kind of behaviour, having the familiarity bias and just going on autopilot?
1: It's really hard to put an exact number on it, but I think we've all had, just from your own experience, a near miss maybe that you've experienced going, oh, I wasn't really paying attention there. And that's kind of what we're talking about. So I think many of us have had that feeling of, oh, I wasn't quite alert. I can't remember every second of the trip, or I just had a near miss. And that's a really good way to sort of frame that. It's quite not uncommon that this happens to us.
0: Is it true that 12% of your member crashes happen close to home, maybe like you said, even in a driveway, and that 16% are in the same suburb?
1: Yeah, that's sort of what the data is showing us, and that's fairly constant. So taking sort of into account that often we're travelling more in those areas, but they're often slower crashes for many of us. But they're still occurring, and it is just this indication that if you're really familiar, sometimes you need to pay more attention because you're so familiar to really track what's going on in the environment around you.
0: Now, I think we should definitely throw out a bit of advice for drivers in school zones, because there's a lot to consider with, you know, kids moving about, there's buses, and I know today is not as busy as it's going to be later in the week, but what advice do you have for mums, dads, grandparents, anyone who's turning up to get kids from school?
1: Yeah, as you just said, Kylie, children, particularly young children, can move quickly. They're often smaller than the vehicles around them, and they can be really unexpected, particularly as they come back from school after a break. They haven't seen their friends for 2 weeks and they see them and then suddenly do something unexpected. So it's really important to be really vigilant. All school zones in Tasmania are obviously 40k an hour and the speed limit applies around those school zones. So be really aware of that as you're in the school zones. But as you come towards the school zones, lots of kids walk and ride bikes to school. So just be really vigilant as you're driving around schools. Slow down to school buses, give way to school buses. And where possible, if you're taking your kids to school or you're doing the roadside education with your young people, use your designated crossings.
0: And what about the importance of making sure that you're looking for kids crossing between parked cars? Because, little people, they can just like pop out of nowhere.
1: Yeah, absolutely. And they're often smaller, so they do just pop out of nowhere. And it's just really being vigilant and sort of thinking what could happen next as you're driving along. So absolutely be really aware around school zones as we go back to school this week.
0: And what's the word on parking in or around bus zones? Because sometimes you might get to school to do the pickup and it's just absolutely hectic.
1: Yeah. Never stop across a crossing area and always leave as much room as you can with the crossing so people can have visibility of people stepping off the curb on crossing. Most schools have lollipop ladies, or I don't think they're called that now anymore.
0: But what about lollipop men?
1: Lollipop men, exactly. The traffic assistants there that do a great job for our students are such a great safety and social area part of getting to and from the school grounds, and never park in bus zones. So buses can pull into safe areas to disembark there.
0: And I guess it's passengers. Also nice, if possible, that, as a parent, if you're lucky enough not to have to duck off to work, if you can walk with your kids to school, especially when they're small, or if you can find an older buddy for them, is that something you'd recommend?
1: Yeah, absolutely. And it's lovely when you're driving sort of through school areas and you see parents or older siblings or older friends walking to school and having that social time before school. And where you're close enough to school and can do that, that's a wonderful thing to be able to do, particularly while we've still got some slightly longer days before we head into June.
0: Well, look, great to catch up, and hopefully those messages will get out there and people won't go on autopilot and they'll be careful around school zones. So good to chat, Mel.
1: Thanks, Kylie, for your time.
0: Mel Percival there, RACT General Manager of Advocacy. It is 4:15. And coming up very soon, we're talking pumpkin. I know it's a pretty basic, simple kind of food, but

0: so nutritional. I mean, just to give you an idea, some of the health benefits, you've got vitamin A, C, and E. Pumpkin has potassium, fiber, beta carotene that boosts immune function. There's so many positives. But I'd like your recipes. That's what I need you to send me. If you've got a great pumpkin salad recipe, that's what I'd like the most, with yummy nuts and maybe feta cheese, anything like that. If you've got a good pumpkin salad recipe, a good recipe for pumpkin soup, because it is definitely a popular one. So if you've got a good recipe, send that. And the best way to do roast pumpkin, if you've got some sort of magic ingredient that makes it better than other roast pumpkin, send it in. 1300 222 936. Otherwise, just text it.
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0: Echo Beach, Martha and the Muffins at 19 past four. Now, for some people, pumpkin is a no-go zone. The texture makes them gag. They hate it. But for most of us, pumpkin is nutritious and delicious, and you can use it in so many recipes. So I'd like to know this, and I'm waiting for you to text me, okay? What's your favourite recipe with pumpkin in it? I mean, you can send me a soup recipe. There's so many variations. But I'd also like, as I said earlier, for you to text me with salad ideas, hot pot ideas, even cake ideas, anything with pumpkin in it. On this Monday afternoon, I'm joined by Danny Vallant, who's a food writer and host of the Dirty Linen Food Podcast. Hello, Danny.
1: Hey, Kylie. I didn't know people hated pumpkin so much.
0: I know a couple of people that just hate pumpkin. They just say it's really gross and makes them gag.
1: Well, I think with all of these veggies that people are not a fan of, maybe they just haven't had them cooked right
0: for their taste. Yeah, that's it. And we are going to jazz it up as you can and make it amazing. So outside of being a side veggie, what would you do to jazz pumpkin up?
1: Well, one of my favourite ways to do it is to cut it into quite small cubes, toss them with some Middle Eastern spices, maybe some za'atar, some cumin, some fennel, and roast it in the air fryer before tossing it, usually with some kind of grain, maybe some lentils or some frika, even chickpeas, and just make a beautiful, warm autumn salad.
0: And if you toss it with the frika, do you have to blanch that first? I've never really cooked with it, or I just don't really know. And I've had it when I've been out, but never made it at home.
1: Yeah, so you'll buy it as a dry grain, similar to rice, and you do want to cook it before you toss it with your pumpkin. I mean, you could do it almost a risotto style as well, and then you could add pumpkin through and they could cook together. But I think, you know, perhaps for those people who are a little bit pumpkin averse, roasting it, getting a little bit of texture on the corners and tossing it with a bit of spice, I think makes it so appealing, so versatile. I'll do extra and I'll have the extra sitting in the fridge for a few days, and that's a fantastic thing to toss with pasta, to put over a soup or a risotto, any sort of salad, or even just to warm up and have as a veg on the side. It's so versatile.
0: Now, Tewksbury Days just texted in and he says, I don't know if I agree with this, he says dried pumpkin, really nice to chew on, like biltong or something. I can't imagine chewing on dried pumpkin, can you?
1: Oh, look, I definitely would give it a go. And it does have that sweetness where it would candy a little bit. And I think if you dried it, the sweetness and the flavour would only intensify. So, yep, I would go for that. I mean, gosh, my mind's now racing and I'm thinking, could you do pumpkin as a sort of cracker base? Do dry it out, top it with maybe some dairy, some, you know, some fresh white cheese, maybe some pumpkin seeds to, you know, stay with the theme and a little bit of crunch. Chop some herbs. Yeah, I'm really interested. Into it, a drizzle of honey. Yep, I'm all about it. It's something I'm urgently wanting to try now.
0: There you go, Tewksbury Dave. You've got a winner for Danny Vallant, my guest. Okay, now, of course, it's almost soup season. Some people are diving into it already. Pumpkin is such a common one, but do you have a favourite? I know people will text in their pumpkin soup recipes, but what's your favourite?
1: I love using butternut for pumpkin because I do find it's on the softer side. It's very sweet, not too hard to chop, and not too, you know, the ratio of seeds to flesh is pretty good. So butternut's one of my go-tos for soup. I really keep it simple. I think if you want to soften your pumpkin or your onion in a little bit of butter, then that flavour will come through and make it extra sweet and a little bit toasty. And again, I do like to have some a contrast, so to have some roasted pumpkin cubes, which I will use to garnish the soup at the end. A drizzle of cream or sour cream never goes astray. And I think, chopped herbs to just give it that little bit of freshness at the end is really wonderful as well.
0: And what about a nutty pumpkin soup? Could you roast some nuts and then blend that through it? Would that be a thing?
1: Oh, definitely you could. I think some toasted almonds would be really nice. And again, just to save some of those for a little bit of crunch on top, just chop them up nice and small and a scattering on top. You have that beautiful warming contrast of colour with those sort of, you know, the burnt orange and the browns. I think that's really beautiful. We definitely eat with our eyes. So I think that would be really nice. And then also thinking about nuts, you know, pumpkin is such a wonderful vegetable for curries, whether it's by itself or whether it's used in as part of a lentil curry. And then again, like cashews, that would be really, really wonderful, whether some of them are creamed through the curry or some of them are toasted and scattered on top. I think that would be really good.
0: I'm starting to feel hungry now and I want to talk risotto. You did touch on this already, but if we just started at the beginning, how would we go about a really nice risotto using pumpkin?
1: Yeah, look, there are so many ways to go about it, actually. So definitely to sauté some onion, or you could use leek with a little bit of garlic and get that really nice and soft. Then to add your short-grained rice into the pan and give that a nice tumble and a sort of light pre-cooking so that each grain becomes nice and glossy in the fat. And then you can add your stock. But you know that something's really good. If you've got pumpkin soup, keep a cup of it back and use that some of the base for your pumpkin risotto as part of the liquid, and then you'll get a beautiful, nice orange tone through the whole of the risotto. Then, look, you can add steamed pumpkin to go through the risotto. It'll break up a little bit. But once again, I'm just such a fan of the roasted pumpkin scattered on top of the risotto. You could also roast wedges of pumpkin get those nice dramatic arcs and put those on top of the risotto. Really delicious. Another thing you can do is grate fresh pumpkin and stir that through the risotto. So then your pumpkin is more incorporated into the rice and you will get that beautiful orange colour all the way through. But again, some roasted cubes just for a contrast of texture, flavour and colour are really, really beautiful, and also give it a bit of body. Your risotto may pull on the plate and then you get a little bit of height from those roasted cubes.
0: At 26 past four, my guest is Dani Vallant, who is a food writer and host of the Dirty Linen podcast. And you, my food companions, I need help to talk about pumpkin, your favourite recipes with pumpkin. You need to call me, you need to share, you need to provide ideas. Come on, 1300 222 936. Michael is in Hobart. Hello, Michael.
2: Good afternoon, young lady. How are you?
0: Very well. What can you suggest that will be fabulous in the way of pumpkin-related things?
2: Well, I roast my pumpkin pieces until they're caramelised, including the skin.
0: And how do you get them to caramelise? What do you do exactly?
2: I just put them in. I don't put any oil on them at all. I just put them in at a high oven for about 20 minutes, 25, to keep an eye on them. And then take them out. Now, this is the whole pumpkin I'm talking about, except for the knot at the top. I put in my Thermomix and I blitz it up to its liquid phase. And then I put it in a slow cooker and I add 2 teaspoons of cinnamon.
0: Wow. Have you heard of that, Dani?
1: Oh, wow, there's a few processes going on there. But, I mean, what I love is that sort of dry roast. You'll really get some flavour and some different texture on that pumpkin. And adding the cinnamon at the end, we think of it for sweet recipes, you know, pumpkin spice and all things nice. But I think for savoury as well, it really works. You don't want to overdo it because you do want the sweetness and the natural pumpkin flavour to come through. But I think just a little tickle of it can really highlight the natural pumpkin flavours.
0: Just a quick question, Michael. Yeah. Do you put all of the skin of those pumpkins into your Thermomix?
2: Absolutely, because when you roast them, the skin goes soft.
0: Right. Well, there
2: and
0: you go.
2: With the Thermomix, the Thermomix does do risotto as well, but it does process down to what they call the submolecular level. So the emulsification process with the high revs and the four blade process that the Thermomix offers.
0: Fantastic. Well, I'm glad that you called. Thanks, Michael. Nice to chat.
2: Pleasure. Thank you.
0: If anyone else has a recipe, I need it now. 0438 922 936. Now, Dani, pumpkin can be used in desserts, can't it?
1: Yeah. Oh, definitely. It's not something we do as much in Australia as they do over in the US, but pumpkin pie is definitely a thing. And most people in the US will buy canned pumpkin pie filling, but you can make your own. The trick is to use a softer pumpkin, perhaps a butternut would work really well, and then to make sure it's extremely smooth. So, yeah, the machine that that Michael mentioned would probably do the job. But then it's all about sort of making a kind of custard with pumpkin as the medium, sort of the subbing in for some of the cream. And then you can put it into a short crust filling. So that's definitely something that's very popular and commonly done with pumpkin.
0: Yum. Now, Tewksbury Dave's got back in touch and he says he missed a word in his original text when I said he liked dried pumpkin to chew on. He meant dried pumpkin seeds, and that is true, quite yummy.
1: That's so funny, but we've gone off on a whole tangent and come up with a whole new concept there. But like, pumpkin seeds are great. The seeds that we get in most of our pumpkins in Australia are not the same ones that are turned into nice dry toasty snacks. So you can, it may not be as satisfying to just save the seeds from your own pumpkins and dry them, but you certainly can try that. But pumpkin seeds are great. And I think, I'm such a geek about different textures. I love the softness of the pumpkin with the crunch of the seeds. So there are lots of different

0: ways that you can get those two textures, whether it's in salads or in pasta dishes or in risotto or in soups.
1: And Sheenie, last text is from Sheenie. Lovely spicy pumpkin soup with grated cheese over the top. She puts it back under the grill and says it is very nice.
0: I mean, give me grilled cheese any day on top of anything and I'm pretty happy.
1: Good on you. Thanks, Danny. Lovely to chat.
0: Likewise, Kylie.

0: Let's find out what's happening in the news. Clancy Barlett standing by. Hello, Clancy. Good afternoon.
1: Good afternoon, Kylie. Shadow Treasurer Tim Wilson has accused the Albanese government of deliberately fueling inflation in his pre-budget speech. The latest data shows Australia's headline inflation hit a 2.5-year high in March, largely driven by soaring petrol prices due to the Middle East war. More than a dozen people have been charged with aggravated burglary following the looting of shops in Alice Springs, with police warning more arrests will follow. Tasmania Police says it's investigating the cause of a single vehicle crash involving a police car in Launceston last night. A police car was significantly damaged when it crashed on the West Tamar Highway near Tamar Marine yesterday evening, temporarily diverting traffic. And Socceroos midfielder Aidan O'Neill has suffered an injury setback less than 6 weeks out from the start of the FIFA World Cup. He started the past 7 games for Australia, but Socceroos coach Tony Popovic says he's unsure of the extent of the injuries. More news at 5 o'clock.
2: This is 936 ABC Hobart and ABC Northern Tasmania. You're with Kylie Baxter.
0: Oh, here's a text. I like this one. This salad is one of my favourite recipes. And this is what it says. Thank you to this lovely texter. In summer, I like to bake the pumpkin, keep it in the fridge, grow my own rocket, sometimes vary with spinach, chopped cashews, sun-dried tomato. It's a really yummy salad. I use normal balsamic as well. Old-fashioned Australian recipe. So it's butternut pumpkin peeled, 2 cloves of garlic, 2 tablespoons of olive oil. You've got bunches of rocket, you trim it, you throw it all together. Oh, and you do have a handful of pine nuts. Could do walnuts, that's optional. Make sure you preheat the oven to 200 degrees and cut the pumpkin into 2-centimetre squares or little pieces. Place them in the roasting dish. Cook for 20 minutes. It does go on quite a bit, but that is wonderful. And I just want to say thank you for sending it in. Now, Anne says, pumpkin, barley, risotto, pumpkin and sage bread, pumpkin scone, so many good suggestions. And, says Anne, Mexican pumpkin soup. Good suggestions. Thank you.

0: That is the birds. All I really want to do. 25 to 5. Oh, this texter says, I recently made a pumpkin loaf and topped it with candied pumpkin and candied pecans. Everybody loved it. Candied pumpkin made with shaved Kent pumpkin, sprayed with olive oil, and then baked until crunchy. I can literally smell that hot bread coming out of the oven. I'm pulling it apart right now. I'm slathering it with butter, and I'm about to eat it. Thank you for sending in that. Very tasty. Now, I'm changing topics altogether now, and I would like to know, are you a Richmond fan? Talking footy, who's been your favourite player of all time? I mean, was it Jack Riewoldt? Was it Matthew Richardson? Maybe you're a really big Dusty Martin fan. Dustin Martin, I know. In huge news, yes, this is huge news if you're a footy fan, the Clarence Football Club has locked in Dustin Martin to play against Kingborough at North Hobart Oval on Saturday, the 13th of June. You're going to hear how this came to be from the club president next.
1: Why aren't journalists allowed to tell you everything they see in court cases? And are those with means gaming suppression orders? We asked the self-described queen of banning things, retired Supreme Court judge Betty King. 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
0: The Clarence Football Club secured one of the biggest names in footy with the confirmation of Dustin Martin. That's right, the three-time Richmond Premiership legend will be putting on the Clarence jersey next month. Nat Belbin is the Clarence Footy Club president and joins us on the Drive program this afternoon. Hi, Nat.
3: Hi, Kylie. How are you going? Thanks for having me.
0: Yeah, great to have you on. What's the energy like at the football club at Clarence today after getting this news?
3: Gosh, vibes are high. I'm losing my voice. I've actually spoken that much today. I don't think I've ever been so popular as to bring Dusty Martin to town. So, look, it's been a really whirlwind day. It's been really exciting, actually. So the club energy is really high.
0: So tell us, how did you do it? How did you get Dustin Martin to play local football in Tasmania?
3: Well, look, I said it early this morning, I can't take Blades, unfortunately. Obviously, I've organised it since, but Jack Riewoldt, obviously past player of the Clarence Footy Club, and he is just such a great, great past player, and he always looks after us. And he contacted a few of our other past players, which turned into another few phone calls. You know the drill in Hobart. Someone calls someone, and then all of a sudden I'm getting a call on a family holiday in Sydney saying, Dusty Martin's going to come and play for us. We're organising it with Jack. It's going to be on June 13th. And I was like, whoa, whoa, whoa, what's happening? Jack's been so great in this whole process. He's really helped us get to where we are today, and which is announcing that Dusty will be playing for us on June 13th, which is really exciting.
0: Now, how's the team feeling about playing alongside the legend being Dustin Martin?
3: I think they're all still a bit beside themselves and thinking this is really surreal. We hadn't officially sat down and, you know, told everyone. It's a bit like, you know, Chinese whispers at the footy club, and it was going to

0: be formally announced as well today, but everybody already knew. But even a few boys I was talking to on the weekend, and I was like, we're announcing Dusty on Monday, and they were like, what, he actually is playing? I'm like, yeah, he's definitely playing. So it's really surreal. You know, a lot of these boys, most of our senior boys are, you know, 18, 19, 20, so they're really young. So they grew up watching Dusty on TV, and now they get the opportunity to play alongside him. I think they're just... yeah, they're just beside themselves. They think it's brilliant, so which we do as well.
1: I'm chatting to Nat Belvin, who's the Clarence Football Club president. Nat, what is Dusty's role going to be with the team?
0: His role, well, if you
1: I
0: ask
1: mean, where you know, coach. I'm not a footy expert, but where's he going to sort of sit in the mix of all of it?
0: He'll be down in the front pocket, I would say. Grant Fagan, our coach, this morning when he was interviewed, someone asked him the same question, what will Dusty's role be? And Grant's response was, Dusty can do whatever Dusty wants to do. So, and I think that's our general consensus as well. You know, Dusty, whatever Dusty wants, Dusty can have. So, look, I think he'll sit down in the wing or in the forward pocket. So he'll be down there trying to snag some goals, I would say, get a few disposables in the midfield. So, yeah, he'll be probably just running around wherever he wants to.
1: Pretty stupid question, but I bet you're expecting a rather big turnout at North Hobart on that particular day, the 13th of June.
0: Yeah, absolutely. You know, we're trying to be really reserved when we're crunching our numbers, obviously, and working out how to best execute this weekend. And we sat with 4,000 mark, and, you know, if we can get over that 4,000, we'll be absolutely ecstatic, but we'll be really happy if we get around that 4,000 mark. So I think we'll get a bigger crowd, but we don't want to get too confident too early. And, you know, Dusty's a massive player and one of those all-time greats that I think, you know, he really can pull a big crowd, hence why we've backed him in this weekend, or that weekend.
1: Somebody told me that there are a lot of people that have a haircut based on Dusty's haircut from a while back. Do you
0: that
1: think we're going to, are we going to have more Tasmanians, little youngsters with a different look?
0: You know what? There's a great idea. I just had an idea. Come, we should run a competition for the best Dusty cut or something like that for the weekend. Create a bit more hype around it. That would be, I think that'd be fun. My son actually is a mad Dusty supporter. He's grown up a Blues supporter, but he's always been a fan of Dusty. And funny enough, it's like this 360 moment that, you know, he used to absolutely adore Dusty and have Dusty haircuts, and now he's coming to play, you know, for his football club. So it's pretty surreal for him as well, which is really exciting.
1: And Nat, what does it say about the future of footy in Tasmania to have people like Dustin Martin playing locally?
0: Oh, I think it's great. You know, I had a conversation with Gilly, Damien Gill, from the CEO of AFL Taz, a few weeks ago, and we were just talking about how great it is that we're really getting behind footy in Tassie. It's just great for the community. It's great for the upcoming AFL team. It's great for the Devils. Everyone's really backing Tassie in at the moment, which is super exciting. And I'm really excited to see where that future goes. You know, in a couple of years, we'll have an AFL and AFLW team. And, you know, the future is really bright for our young Tassie guns. So,
1: fantastic. Yeah, it looks so exciting. And the diary date, everybody, or stick it in your phone, is June 13. How do people actually get tickets?
0: We'll set up a link this week. We will do a pre-sale. So just to make everyone's lives easier. So we'll have a pre-sale. Tickets will be able to be purchased on the day as well, depending on ticket sales. Look, I'd love to say that we'll max out North Hobart Oval.
1: You never know.
0: There won't be any ticket sales available on the door, but you never know. So we will do pre-sale, and they will open up in the next 7 days. So stay tuned on social media. We're always pumping out stuff on our Instagram and our Facebook page, and that's where you'll find the links as well.
1: Good on you. Great to chat. Thanks, Nat.
0: Thanks, Kylie. Appreciate it. Cheers.
1: Nat Belvin there, Clarence Football Club president. Now, if you've got a Dusty Martin story to share, well, look, you can just share it. 1300 222 936. Molly is in Sanford and has a story about a dog. Hi, Molly.
2: Hi, Kylie.
1: What is your dog story?
2: well, we have a Dusty girl at home. We adopted her about 6 or so years ago. She came with the name Buffy, which just didn't quite feel right. The day we adopted her, Dusty Martin kicked 6 goals in a final, and naturally Buffy became Dusty.
1: Oh, fantastic. Oh, Dusty the dog from Sanford. I love it. Good on you, Molly.
2: Thanks, Carly. Bye.
1: Molly in Sanford there. Look, we'd love to hear your stories. 1300 222 936.
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1: Now, I want to talk about cruise ships. I know that seems pretty random, but I'm going to talk about it anyway. Generally, going on a cruise ship is very safe, but you do hear about gastro outbreaks from time to time. And of course, we heard about a number of COVID outbreaks in recent years. But now there's a new virus that's been identified on a cruise ship in the Atlantic, and very sadly, three people have died so far, they believe, connected to this virus. I would like to know if you've got any experience of going on a cruise ship. Has it always been a great experience? Do you love them? Have you had a bad experience? I mean, would you go again? I've never really been drawn to the idea, but I'd like you to tell me if you've been on one and what it was like, because there's lots of great reports. 1300 222 936 is the number to call. Now, the outbreak that I'm talking about on the cruise ship in the Atlantic is called hantavirus. I wonder if you've heard of it, because most people haven't. I mean, I did actually become aware of it after the wife of actor Gene Hackman died of it late last year. So it's a virus spread by contact with either the urine or feces of infected rodents. I know. Often rats or mice. Now, Professor Peter Collingan is an infectious diseases physician at the ANU Medical School in Canberra and joins us to try and help us better understand what this actually is. Peter, thanks for coming on the program.
5: Well, thanks for having me.
1: How contagious is this virus that's believed to have potentially killed three people? I know they haven't absolutely guaranteed that all three died of the virus, but how contagious is it?
5: Well, from human to human, it's supposed to be not very contagious at all, or not at all contagious. Now, probably you can transmit it from person to person, but the main way people get it is by being in contact, as you said, with, you know, feces or urine or something from rodents that you then inhale or ingest, and then you get sick a week or 2 weeks later. The incubation period is in often more 10 to 14 days. And the virus was, the disease was first noticed in the 1950s in Korea during the Korean War, where UN troops developed something called the Korean hemorrhagic fever. And they didn't know the cause, but, you know, there was about a 10 or 15% mortality, and you get kidney failure, you can get a lot of bleeding, plus you get headaches and fever and you're very unwell. And generally around the world, it's more common in China, Korea, probably Vietnam and some Southeast Asian areas. But then it's also in Africa. There's also different strains in America. As you pointed out, Gene Hackman's wife was infected with a different strain. Argentina has had outbreaks, as has Chile. But the good news is it's not in Australia. but you know, there's a lot of places you can get it. But generally you get it if you're on a farm or in an area where there's lots of rats and rodents, mainly rural areas. And probably the most people who get it, it's asymptomatic, but there's a percentage that aren't. And the big deal about this particular cruise is there's at least a possibility that people are getting it on the cruise ship itself. Although I might say if it left Argentina, it may well be more important to find out, were all those people who got it, you know, on some sort of expedition or in the countryside? And so, yes, they got sick on the boat, but they really picked it up, you know, in the bush, basically, in Argentina or somewhere. But there's a lot we don't know and a lot, you know, that will probably unfold over the next few days.
1: And I know it's spelt with an A, like hantavirus, but is it pronounced hunter or hanta as a virus?
5: I think Hanta, but I tell you, I'm not the best person to tell you the appropriate pronunciation, but I think it's hantavirus, but it'll probably be whatever the Koreans call their river.
1: Yeah, and do you think the virus would have been spread by rat urine or feces potentially touching food? Could that have actually happened on board a cruise ship where, say, the rat droppings fell in the soup or something?
5: Well, I guess it's possible, but I must say that's a pretty unlikely possibility on something like a cruise ship, because there's so many people in the kitchens, it would have been noticed. So, look, There's a number of

0: possibilities here. I still think the most likely is that these people got infected when they're in Argentina and got sick a week or two later. But I don't know enough about the cruise to know, you know, whether if they were on the cruise for a month already, well, then you can rule out that possibility. But essentially, and were all the people, you know, hiking, or were some completely different, and therefore if they got sick on the boat, it does imply human to human transmission. That's been an issue of controversy because people in Argentina and Chile have reported that there is human to human transmission, but other work I've seen where people have analysed this in what they call a meta-analysis of all the cases said, well, yeah, there were 30 people in the same village, but they were in a rural area and it could easily have been the same source they all got. So this will be informative if there is a possibility of human-to-human transmission. But to put it in perspective, human-to-human transmission is very, very uncommon. There are tens, if not hundreds of thousands of these cases that have occurred over the last, you know, 40 years that have been noted. Yet nobody has convincingly shown human-to-human transmission. Undoubtedly, there must be some cases because I presume when humans get this, like rodents, we must have some of it in our blood or our feces or urine, and it's possible that other people could get it that way. But from the point of view of a public health problem, human to human does not appear so far to be a major way this virus spreads.
1: My guest, if you have just joined the conversation, is Professor Peter Collinan, who is an infectious diseases physician at the ANU Medical School in Canberra. And we're talking about hantavirus. So this is a virus that is believed to be connected to the deaths of three people on a cruise ship in the Atlantic. Now, how common would you say is airborne exposure around the world to, say, dried urine or feces if it was inhaled?
0: Well, often you don't know, but there's another disease called leptospirosis you can get the same way that is in Australia. And it's hard to know if it's on your hands, do you get it that way and through your mouth, or can you inhale it? You know, presumably some of this stuff is inhaled, but again, we're not very good, I think, at knowing how that happens because, you know, a lot of the big outbreaks, for instance, well, back in the 1950s, it was troops in trenches and stuff. So you really, you know, you can't be sure how it's done. But you would think inhaling is probably not a huge way of getting it. Otherwise, we'd see more cases. The other interesting thing about this cruise ship, hantavirus is not a routine test available in most laboratories. So it's interesting that they've made the diagnosis where, you know, the middle of the Atlantic, they went to Cape Verde, I think, and you would think they probably wouldn't have had tests readily available, and the tests somehow went to South Africa. So I think there's more to this than has appeared in the media, because it's somewhat strange to me that they've managed to make this diagnosis on a cruise ship.
1: Yeah, it does seem unusual. Now, Barb's texted in and says, Kylie, I got COVID on a cruise in the Mediterranean a couple of years ago and got sent to a naughty corner, as in the cabin, for the remainder of the cruise. It cost me an absolute fortune to see the ship's doctor and pay for his consultation and the antivirals. She says, never get sick on a cruise ship. How easy is it when you're thinking about just the close proximity and the way all of the air conditioning and everything works to actually get sick?
0: Well, I think there's been lots of outbreaks of disease on cruise ships. The main one is what we call norovirus, or a viral diarrhea, gastro, which is why cruise ships, I think, pay a lot of attention to hand hygiene with alcohol and, you know, the way people take their food and, you know, don't let you have buffets sometimes, for instance, for that reason. So, and then the other big risks are respiratory viruses, because you're together, you're inside, and, you know, influenza and COVID both had, you know, quite reasonable outbreaks over the last, you know, well, many years now on cruise ships. But, you know, there are things you can do yourself to decrease your risk is don't go when the crowds are at their most. Most of those cruise ships have decks out the back, which are in the open air. Now, that doesn't totally protect you, but it decreases you markedly. So you can do things when you go on cruises to decrease your risk, you know, and just be sensible, you know, avoid people who are coughing and spluttering, for instance, as well. But, you know, be outside much, decrease your, you know, being inside really crowded places with lots of other people.
1: Martin's tuned in from either Hervey Bay, where he's signed his name. He either is on holidays in Tassie or he's listening via ABC Listen on the app. Hello, Martin. Good to hear from you. He says, I've been on plenty of cruises. They're a great form of holiday, but if you go into it looking for something to complain about, you will find it, much like life itself. Thank you for your text, Martin. Now, I've got an interesting question, Professor Collinan, for you. There are reports of deaths specifically linked to dry rat urine on soft drink cans. They've been circulating for at least, since at least the 1980s. Is there any truth that this has ever adversely affected human health?
0: Well, I would suggest that we don't ingest or inhale any dried
1: rat. No, but if they run across, when you're talking about they're in storage in warehouses and they're not plastic wrapped and the rats have run through the warehouse, there has been, things online saying that, people have been negatively affected and possibly died from that. I'm just wondering if there's truth in it.
0: Well, I haven't seen those reports. I mean, if you ask me, is that possible? Yes, it is. Is it very common? It must be very uncommon, because otherwise we'd, have public health announcements and there'd be investigations. So could some people have died because of that? Yes, I can think of a number of diseases you can get. There's rats and mice have lots of viruses and bacteria that would still stay viable. But I might say that's happened with medical products too, not because of rats or mice, but, contaminated IV fluids on the outside with bacteria that people then get. So there are lots of things that we use that have had an association with risk that's even caused death. And soft drink cans, well, possible, but I would think it's a very low risk, mainly because I presume the warehouses where these cans are kept, unless there's food or food debris around, there's nothing for the rats to eat. So they tend to go, the back of restaurants and places like that where there's a lot of food scraps and they've got a food source.
1: Well, I feel like I've got so many more questions, but we do need to do a weather update, so I'll have to leave it there. Great to chat to you.
0: Okay, thank you.
1: That is Professor Peter Collinan there, who's an infectious diseases physician at the ANU Medical School in Canberra. I feel like I want to get him back on because I want to talk about Australians still being brave enough to travel to far-flung places. It's a bit hard to say that. But also what vaccinations we should be getting. So maybe that's a conversation for another day. Mal has texted in and Mal says, Kylie, have you ever thought of why we regularly talk about diseases on, and viruses on cruise ships, but not on aeroplanes? Because plane passengers disperse when they get off the plane, spread their diseases on land, never to be detected again. Whereas cruise ships have doctors and isolation available to stop the spread. Yep, it's an interesting point. Thank you for making it, Mal. Pete in Launceston says, Kylie, as has been said, cruise ships are floating petri dishes. You won't catch me going on a cruise. It's 4 to 5 and it is time.
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1: Now time.
2: We're talking weather with yes. Kylie Baxter.
1: Oh, I better stop interrupting that. Morgan Pumper is with the Bureau. Hello, Morgan.
3: Hey there, Kylie.
1: And so it definitely felt a little cooler statewide today than it has done, over the past week. What was the actual verdict?
3: Yeah, it was cooler, but it's not our coolest temperature we will be seeing. So in Hobart, it did get to 20.6 just before 12:30. We're sitting around the feels like temperature of 15 out the door. While we did still get to 19.2 at Launceston, it's much cooler than that at the moment. So we have cooled down from those very much above average temperatures, but still above average for May nonetheless.
1: And I know that there is some sort of cold blast on the way. Will that affect all of Tasmania?
3: In short, yes, just to what effect it will be felt in different areas. So we've got this western southwesterly bringing up also plenty of cold southerly air. So in Hobart, 7 to 13 in Launceston, we're expecting 4 to 13. So it will be felt differently in regards to where you're positioned as well with the wind and how cold that will be, whether or not it's coming off our cold ocean or it's coming off snow-capped mountains. So it's going to be very chilly indeed on Thursday, and definitely get the firewood ready and definitely get those coats ready too.
1: Any warnings that we should be letting our statewide ABC audience know about?
3: Yeah, we do have quite a few extra warnings tomorrow for our coastal winds. So far northwest coast, central north coast, east of Flinders Island, southeast coast, southwest coast and central west coast as well. And it'll continue to be windy as we await that change as well. So just with the change in direction, of course.
1: Great. Thank you, Morgan.
3: Thanks, Kylie.
1: Morgan Pumper from the Bureau there. It's almost news time. And coming up after the news at 5, I don't know if you heard anything about this, but an ABC report has revealed that claims for repairs made by tenants that are in public

0: Public and social housing are often delayed or disputed. Now, we're talking about some pretty scary stuff. People who are complaining about filthy, mouldy, damp conditions, even cockroaches. And cockroaches that are not going away with a cockroach bomb. They're part of the entire building, needs fumigating. You're going to hear from the Tenants Union of Tasmania about what they are hearing, what protections are in place. And so if you have anything to share, you might have experience in this area, you might work in the area, and you know something you could share anonymously, well, we'd like to hear from you. The number to call, 1300 222 936. Clearly you won't be anonymous then, but if you text me, you will be. 0438 922 936. Get in touch now though. It is time for the 5 o'clock news.
1: In your neighbourhood,
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1: Around the nation,
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1: Or across the globe,
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1: When the news unfolds,
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0: Good evening, Clancy Barland with ABC News. Iranian state media are reporting Tehran has warned the US Navy against entering the Strait of Hormuz after the United States announced it would start an effort to free ships stranded in the waterway. Larry Buttrose reports.
1: The Iranian military says the security of the strait is in Iran's hands and the safe passage of ships needs to be coordinated with its armed forces. It comes after US President Donald Trump said US forces would begin guiding ships out of the strait in an action dubbed Project Freedom. Hundreds of ships and at least 20,000 seafarers are stranded near the vital oil artery since Iran blocked it after the US and Israel launched the war 9 weeks ago. At the same time, a military advisor to Iran's supreme leader says the US is the only pirate state with aircraft carriers and that if tensions escalate, those carriers will face destruction.
0: Shadow Treasurer Tim Wilson has accused the Albanese government of deliberately fueling inflation in his pre-budget speech. The latest data shows Australia's headline inflation hit a 2.5-year high in March, largely driven by soaring petrol prices due to the Middle East war. Speaking in Melbourne today, ahead of the budget being handed down on the 12th of May, Mr. Wilson has described inflation as a design feature of the economy Labor built.
2: A deliberate cycle to fuel the inflation, then tax it, spend the inflation, and then fuel it again. Australians are now living the consequences of this inflation habit. Three times over, declining living standards with highest taxes and interest rates.
0: Tasmania Police says it's investigating the cause of a single vehicle crash involving a police car in Launceston last night. Mark Hurd reports.
3: A police car was significantly damaged when it crashed on the West Tamar Highway at Trevallon near Tamar Marine yesterday evening, temporarily diverting traffic. Two on-duty police constables were inside the vehicle at the time. Neither was injured in the crash. Police say alcohol was not a factor and the driver was tested in accordance with the law and Tasmania police policy. Police say while an investigation into the cause is ongoing, it's believed poor weather and a wet and oily road contributed to the crash. No other vehicle or people were involved.
0: More than a dozen people have been charged with aggravated burglary following the looting of shops in Alice Springs, with police warning more arrests will follow. Courtney Barrett-Peters reports.
4: Police say officers have charged a further 13 people over their alleged roles in the ransacking of a service station and bottle shop in the early hours of Friday morning following the arrest of Jefferson Lewis. The men and women aged between 20 and 49, as well as a 17-year-old boy, are facing a range of charges including aggravated burglary and theft. Police have released dramatic CCTV vision showing dozens storming the local businesses and frantically stealing food and drinks. Authorities say it takes the total number of people charged over the violent riots to 18.
0: Witnesses have told a Melbourne court they felt disgusted when a group of men booed and heckled during an Anzac Day dawn service in 2025. Here's court reporter Kristen Silver.
5: Well-known neo-Nazis Jacob Hersant, Nathan Bull and Michael Nelson have been charged with offensive conduct after allegedly heckling and yelling during the Welcome to Country at last year's dawn service in Melbourne. A fourth man charged, Ballarat dentist Ian Lomax, also has alleged neo-Nazi links. Today, witnesses told the Melbourne Magistrates Court they were disgusted when loud booing interrupted proceedings at the Shrine of Remembrance. Some filmed the men, capturing outrage in the crowd as people told them to be quiet. The group have pleaded not guilty, arguing they have a right to free speech.
0: And Socceroos midfielder Aidan O'Neill has suffered an injury setback less than 6 weeks out from the start of the FIFA World Cup. The 27-year-old hurt his ankle while playing for New York City in America's MLS this morning. He started the past 7 games for Australia, and Socceroos coach Tony Popovich says he's unsure of the extent of the injury.
6: It's not the best news you get in when you wake up, but we've had a look at the footage and, you know, it's hard to determine how serious it is at the moment. We're awaiting, obviously, further tests and we should know more in the next 24 to 48 hours.
0: To Tasmania's weather, there's a strong wind warning for the far northwest coast. For the state this evening, showers contracting to the north late, northerly winds. Tomorrow, showers about the west with isolated showers possible elsewhere during the day, west to southwesterly winds. 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
11: Don't be alarmed, it is 5 past 5, just in case you caught that a minute ago. Hey, you might have heard me say earlier that Tasmania's firefighters are getting ready to take industrial action, claiming the government is preparing a wage offer that's well below expectations. The United Firefighters Union says that firefighters' pay needs to be brought in line with other tradespeople in Tasmania's state service, for example, parks and wildlife firefighters. They're asking for a pay rise of about $20,000. Another topic we talked about was driver fatigue, and this texter says, Kylie, there's actually a crossover with those subjects, driver fatigue and firefighters. As a volunteer TFS member, we are not paid because we wish to support the community. However, we are not rostered like our career fellow firefighters, and very often we're called upon to call outs for various emergencies, middle of the night or any time, mostly on local roads, and the biggest thing being wildlife on the roads just getting to the station to respond, let alone the actual emergency response itself. Volunteers constitute approximately 92 to 94% of the statewide firefighting capability. So this texter just wanted to raise the issue and says a big shout out to all of the fireys, both career and volunteer, those fallen, past and present. Thought that was an important message to get across. It is 8 past 5.
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11: And look who joins us today, Emma Wyminga from State Roads. Good afternoon, Emma.
13: Good afternoon, Kylie. I'm just filling in.
11: Oh, just filling in. Tell us, how are the roads this afternoon?
13: Things are looking pretty good. School's back today, but conditions are still pretty quiet pretty much across the state. Around Hobart at the moment, if you're inbound on the Tasman Highway, outbound on the Tasman Highway, conditions are looking excellent. No issues on the Western Shore. Very easy currently getting onto and over the Tasman Bridge. No issues getting all the way through to Mornington and beyond. The inbound run also looking very good. Virtually no delays getting into Davey Street, although Davey Street itself is reasonably slow all the way through to Barrack Street. Once past there, conditions looking pretty good through to the outlet. Inbound on the outlet is clear. Macquarie Street's been surprised. Surprisingly quiet all afternoon. The feeder road's looking good. Virtually no delays on Barrack Street or Murray Street or Campbell Street at this time. If you're on the Brooker, the inbound run looking excellent. If you're outbound, conditions there also looking very good. No real issues all the way through to the showgrounds and beyond. Up in the north, Launceston looking pretty quiet. Just a very short delay is getting into Wellington Street from the East Tamar Highway. And it does look like York Street at the moment is a little slow getting past Wellington Street. Other than that, everything is looking good. Up in the northwest, the Bass Highway is looking good all the way from Cooey through to Wivenhoe, and no issues to be seen in the city centre. And if you're in Devonport, the Bass Highway there looking clear. The port area is clear. And look at that, the CBD also looking clear at this time.
11: Very nice. Great. Thanks, Emma.
13: Thank you.
11: Emma Wyminga there, State Roads. It's 9 past 5. An ABC report has revealed that claims for repairs made by tenants

0: of public and social housing are often delayed and sometimes disputed. You go to hear from the Tenants Union of Tasmania next about why this is happening, what they are hearing, and what protections are in place. That's next.
1: 936 ABC Hobart and ABC Northern Tasmania.
2: This is Drive with Kylie Baxter.
0: I don't know if you're aware that some Tasmanians living in public housing are stuck in filthy, mouldy, damp conditions. There's some pretty scary stories that will definitely make you shudder. Now imagine being forced to create a makeshift kitchen due to cockroach infestations, or dealing with constantly wet carpet, widespread mould making the bathroom unusable. These are some of the things we're hearing about. And they're not all of the issues that are, you know, facing Tasmanian public housing residents. I'm joined by Alex Bomford, who's the Acting Principal Solicitor with the Tenants Union of Tasmania. Hi, Alex.
3: Hi, thanks for having me.
0: Honestly, how bad is it? What is the situation with Tasmania's public and social housing at the moment?
3: It's pretty bad on all fronts, in the sense that there's a wait list of about 5,000 people long, and the wait time to get into a public housing property or a social housing property is about 2 years. And once you get in it, if you have a repair issue, it can take many months to fix it.

0: and that sort of thing, and just the habitability of the property are meant to be done what's called as soon as practicably, but that often in practice means months waiting for insurers to get going. And in the meantime, tenants just have to live with the problems.
1: I mean, is the main problem due to the fact that public and social housing is getting old, or is it more about lack of maintenance? I mean, surely they can rock up and fix simple things or urgent things.
0: It's probably a multitude of factors. I wouldn't think that the age of the property is in and of itself the problem. It's probably the fact that they were poorly built in the first place and have been neglected over the years. And it's certainly not a problem that is exclusive to public and social housing. Mould and damp is endemic amongst Tasmanian rental housing in general.
1: What is the average age, would you say, of public and social housing in Tassie?
0: I understand it's about 40 years, which I wouldn't say is particularly old. There are plenty of houses much older than that that are in decent condition. They just require ongoing maintenance and being retrofitted with modern expectations such as insulation and improved heating.
1: Now, in one case, we understand that a tenant was told it was their job to deal with cockroaches, but they claimed there was a cockroach infestation throughout the whole complex. So, you know, unless the entire area was fumigated, the whole building, the problem would continue. How common is this type of thing?
0: Pest infestations to that extent are thankfully not all that common as far as I'm aware, but it is very common for tenants to be blamed for things that are not their fault. So the legislation says that if a problem is not the tenant's fault, then it's the landlord's responsibility. So in cases like that, and in a lot of cases with mould and damp, the reflexive response of a real estate agent or a social housing provider is to just blame the tenant. But in quite a few cases, that's not the case, and it should be the landlord or the rental provider that's investigating and fixing the cause of the problem.
1: It must be so stressful if you are a tenant and you've got a genuine, honest complaint and you need something fixed. So, at what point should tenants approach the tenants' union if they are just being ignored?
0: As soon as they have an issue, that they should call us and leave a message, and we'll try and get back to them within around 24 hours. There's another part of the government called the Residential Tenancy Commissioner, who have the power to order landlords to carry out repairs, and that includes Homes Tasmania. In most cases, it's the best option for tenants to make a complaint to them.
1: I mean, Homes Tasmania says that a new property maintenance contractor panel should help to resolve issues faster. I mean, do you have confidence that will happen, or does Homes Tasmania need a bit of a shake-up?
0: Anecdotally, it seems as if the problem is worse in the north than it is in the south. And my understanding is the new system is already operating in the south. So perhaps it will help. But it's the bottleneck seems to be their insurer is taking a long time, and it's not consistent with what's required under the tenancy legislation.
1: But it's not really acceptable, is it? Like, surely they can give their insurer a bit of a shake-up or get a different insurer, because there's so many aspects to this story. But at the end of the day, people are struggling in state housing and, public housing.
0: Absolutely. And there's other things that they could be doing. For instance, every other jurisdiction in Australia has some mechanism for rent reductions or compensation flowing from loss of amenity. Tasmania does not. So whilst Homes Tasmania should be doing that anyway, there should be some mechanism in our legislation so that tenants can get some compensation for the loss of facilities and the loss of use of their property.
1: I don't know what you make of this, but Tewkesbury Dave has texted in and said that I've seen 7 brand new vehicles parked at Shorewell housing offices. It's no wonder they haven't got any money for maintenance. Do you think that there is too much money being spent on the wrong things in some cases?
0: It's hard to say, but I think there's plenty that they could be doing. What we want to see is more proactive looking after these properties, retrofitting insulation, putting in ducted heating and heat pumps, all that sort of thing to make sure that this problem doesn't keep arising.
1: Anthony.

0: North Hobart says, I'm with Homes Tasmania. My unit is kept spotlessly clean, so I don't have any issues with cockroaches or anything like that. But a different text, Mark's in Risdon Vale, and says, I've been in many public houses that are a disgrace, and the stench is sickening. Some properties are hardly ever touched by services, and it gets worse. Do you think that's the case, that they're barely even looked at in some cases?
1: Yeah, obviously we don't get called by people that are having a perfect time, that have no issues with their provider. So I don't want to give a false impression that everyone's having these issues, but it does seem the case that people really struggle to get their services to take them seriously, and that in a lot of cases they do have to go to the Residential Tenancy Commissioner to try and force the issue, when Homes Tasmania especially should be a model landlord and should be proactively making sure that they're complying with the law.
0: Look, really good to chat with you and to better understand the situation. Thanks for coming on the program, Alex.
1: Thanks for having me.
0: Alex Bomford there, Acting Principal Solicitor with the Tenants Union. If you have any stories to share, if you work in the area, you're involved in maintenance, you live in public housing, please get in touch and let me know. How is it for you and what's your experience been? 0438 922 936. Time right now is 17 past five, and I wonder if you were somebody who attended the Hobart Cup earlier this year. Now, you might remember, even if you weren't there, the main event was overshadowed by the track being the incorrect distance. Can you believe that? It caused uproar in the racing community. But for others who weren't quite as invested, it might have just sounded like the ABC show, The Games.
2: So you've measured the track?
3: Yeah, we've measured the track, Mr. Wilson.
2: So you know how long the 100 metres track is?
3: Yes, we do.
2: Okay.
3: How long is it, Mr. Wilson?
2: You know how long it is.
3: I want to hear you say it.
2: 94 metres.
3: 94 metres. 94 metres.
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0: Well, an investigation has taken place into the incident, and Tasmania's Racing Integrity Commissioner has found there was a series of errors. And you're going to hear from the Commissioner about the findings next on Drive.
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10: 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Call 1300 222 936.
0: You might remember this year's Hobart Cup was run at the wrong distance. The track was too short due to the incorrect placement of the starting barriers. An investigation has since been completed following a request made by Tas Racing. Sean Carroll is the Tasmanian Racing Integrity Commissioner and joins us on the Drive program this afternoon. Hi, Sean.
11: Hi, Kylie. Thanks for having me.
0: So what did you make of that incident? Let's call it that incident when it happened, Commissioner.
11: Look, it's something that should never happen. You know, the confidence that the Tasmanian public and the greater, broader racing industry needs to have in the way in which we conduct races is of the utmost importance. So especially for a group race that only happens every year in Hobart. So it's really important that we get the distance right and the integrity is maintained.
0: And so how was the investigation conducted?
11: My office conducted a number of interviews of people within Tas Racing and outside of that. And then we did an examination of codes and policies that Tas Racing had. And we spoke to people from the Tasmanian Racing Club and other areas. And at the end of the day, came up with our report.
0: And so what did you conclude from the investigation?
11: Well, as you said earlier, the distance was run 37.71 metres short of the advertised race distance.
0: Did you just shake your head when you found that out, thinking how could that happen?
11: Look, it was certainly something that when I first found out on the Tuesday after the race, that raised a lot of serious questions as to how it occurred. And for those that have read the report, will find that it just wasn't one particular issue or incident that caused the distance to be shorter than the advertised distance. So it was in some ways a perfect storm that a lot of things went wrong that caused the distance to be short.
0: My guest is Tasmanian Racing Integrity Commissioner Sean Carroll. We're talking about the fact that this year's Hobart Cup was run at the wrong distance. There has been an investigation. You've proposed 9 recommendations from the investigation. What were some of the key recommendations?
11: I think that one of the key key recommendations was that there has to be a greater emphasis on the management of codes and policies that TAS Racing had, and for them to be reviewed and assessed on a regular basis, and proper education given to the staff that not only there but those that come and commence work from an onboarding point of view, and then a knowledge grab from an offboarding point of view, so that knowledge can be passed on to new employees that come into those positions.
0: And who's ultimately accountable for this mistake, Commissioner?
11: Look, I don't think there's any one person that's ultimately accountable. Clearly, the TAS Racing Board and manager are accountable for their staff. But there are a lot of circumstances, and I'm making excuses for TAS Racing, but what we've seen in the past 12 months is that the former Officer of Racing Integrity came across that ran the stewarding and integrity of racing into TAS Racing, and there's been that integration of staff and a significant turnover of staff since they've come across, and through a process of onboarding, some issues have been missed. So it's a clear learning opportunity. It should never happen, and I think TAS Racing has admitted that to be the case, but clearly this report's identified some key learnings for TAS Racing to take away that can make sure it never happens again.
0: I'm just curious, was there any compensation offered for the trainers that ultimately had a different outcome for their horses because of this?
11: No, the situation was that the chief steward on the day was entitled to make the decision that he did in commencing the race at a race distance different to the advertised distance.
0: But and did he know he was doing that when he started it? Did he do it intentionally?
11: He knew that the race distance was potentially incorrect when he started the race, and under the rules of racing, the chief steward's allowed to make that call. In the report that I say that he should have followed that up with notifying certain groups, which obviously include the TAS Racing Management, the Racing Club, the wagering service providers, the public, the broadcasters, and others. He didn't do that. And then he potentially could have conducted a steward's inquiry as to why the barrier was placed in the incorrect position. But having said all that, he's entitled to make that decision under the rules of racing. And after the race, there was no protest lodged and correct weight was called. And so the positions of the race stand.
0: Now, while we've got you, Commissioner, the recent Legislative Council election had the potential greyhound racing ban bill at the forefront of campaigning. In your opinion, I'd like to know, I mean, is greyhound racing ending or not?
11: Look, Kylie, that's not a decision for me to make. That's clearly a position of the government in putting the bill before Parliament, and I've been asked to develop a transition plan, and as of last week I was asked to continue in developing that transition plan. The process will be followed of the bill going through Parliament, and whenever that is put before the upper house again, that'll be debated and decided upon.
0: How hard do you think it is for the industry to continue having this level of uncertainty?
11: Look, I think in any situation where there's some unknowns, that it provides a level of uncertainty and frustration for participants, particularly in this area. And I have some empathy for that, but ultimately that'll be a decision that's made by the Parliament.
0: And if the government does pull its support for the industry, the greyhound racing industry, I mean, do you think it'll continue?
11: You're asking the wrong person, Kylie, as I said.
0: But you must talk to a lot of trainers and a lot of people involved in the industry in your position.
11: Look, I was at Elwick last week to the

0: passionate people that are involved in the greyhound industry, and they have a lot of love and dedication for their dogs. You know, the position of the government and the premier into phasing out greyhound racing is one for them to make. You know, it's up to me to make sure at their request to develop a transition plan that is very clear on the way moving forward. And, you know, ultimately that will be impacted by if legislation is passed, and then that'll focus, as I've always said, on animal welfare and participant welfare.
1: Thank you for coming on the program and sharing your perspective on the matter. I appreciate your time.
0: All right, Kylie. Thanks very much.
1: Sean Carroll there, Tasmanian Racing Integrity Commissioner. Time now, 26 minutes past five. This texter, Glenn, says, Kylie, Tas Racing has been a litany of stuff-ups, embarrassing failures and never-ending complaints. Yet, once again, no heads have rolled. Once again, all walk away smiling, laughing at the ineptitude and amateurism of our government. If this was a private business, the whole lot of them would be looking for another job, says this texter. Have your say on anything we're talking about today. You can get in touch on 1300 222 936.
2: There's a deadline looming along the Murray-Darling Basin, and by the end of this week, submissions will be closed to give feedback on the landmark legislation managing the nation's largest river system. 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
1: Now, the life of much-loved ABC broadcaster James Valentine is going to be featured on Australian Story tonight. He loved good conversations. He was a great radio broadcaster, and most people agree he was one of a kind. James Valentine died on the 22nd of April. He was 64. He had a great connection with listeners over the past 25 years. An Australian Story has documented James Valentine's final 12 months as he faced his terminal cancer diagnosis with courage and with purpose.
3: Anyone who's played music from childhood will feel the fact that you can still do it and the fact that it's still part of your life decades on is amazing.
4: This is my son, Roy.
5: Hello.
4: That's Liz.
6: Lovely to meet you.
3: You know, when I play, there's 8-year-old me with a recorder. You know, there's 15-year-old me getting my first saxophone. Like, they're all still there playing away now. And there's still this guy trying to go, oh, wow, how do you do that?
4: Well, hello. I think the normal thing for people of our maturity, we usually start with a little health update, don't we? Last year I had esophageal cancer, you know, with a pretty heavy diagnosis. And the original proposed treatment was we chop it out. Oh, the tumour? Nope, the esophagus. We're going to take the whole thing out and chuck it away. And
7: he went. It was terrifying when he got the diagnosis. I thought, well, if they're going to snip out his esophagus and stitch him up, what does that mean for his playing? And I thought that would be a heartbreak for him.
4: But then, as is my wont, I tended to talk about it. And so I went on air, I spoke about it.
8: Well, this is a bit of a strange moment for me and probably for you. I've got to go off and deal with something. And the thing I've got to go off and deal with is cancer.
9: It never occurred to us, as I think it wouldn't occur to many people, to think there's an alternative treatment.
10: When he got the option to not do it or to try something else, he was pretty ecstatic and pretty like, let's go.
3: Being able to play again when it looked like this was the thing that was most likely to be completely taken away. It's an unbelievable joy.
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11: James Valentine.
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0: Ali Baxter.
1: Just a few of your text messages in relation to Housing Tasmania rentals and public housing in general. Tim says, as far as maintenance with Housing Tas properties is concerned, as a former maintenance supervisor looking after these properties, the vacant properties are often destroyed and poorly kept by a small number of tenants, which makes it a major issue for the majority of people who need tenancy. He says it's very frustrating as it takes time to repair these properties. I know it's the elephant in the room, but it must be said and argued, says Tim. And Philip says, I've worked in a lot of these older houses and they're either full of black mould, they have rotten windows which are uninsulated, they're cold, horrible places to live. Unfortunately, hard to bring them up to efficient standards. He says it would be cheaper to knock them down and rebuild. Also worth noting that how a person lives greatly affects these issues as well. Some of the houses I've worked in have very house-proud people and others I've walked over feces. He says there are so many different aspects to this story. The text is a lot longer, but that is the general gist of it. Have your say. If you've got any experience, 0438 922 936. Guy Stainer joins me now. Hey, Guy.
2: Oh, here I was thinking that this is the perfect time of year for you, that you could say good evening. And I would not take you to task.
1: Because like, it is dark, finally.
2: Yeah, and you just say, g'day or hello.
1: G'day. Hey, how did it come that right now, today, at this particular moment in time, that it is darker than usual? Have I not been looking out the window? Or is this
2: probably
1: Monday, the 4th of May? No, I don't agree. On Friday, it was sunny at this time because I remember leaving, going out to an event at 6 p.m. and it was not this dark. So something's changed.
2: Well, I can tell you almost categorically that
1: it's not true.
2: Since, what did you say, Friday?
1: Well, Friday I felt like it was a lot sunnier and it felt like a different day. Yes, I know, it was very warm, but it definitely felt as though there was a little more blue sunshine out there. Am I just dreaming up the story?
2: Well, it's getting darker now, about 3 or 4 minutes earlier
1: than it was later. Okay, we've got half an hour to go still. Anyway, we're not going to debate this. What do you have coming up on the news? Clearly not a story about that.
2: Politicians declaring the commercial viability of the Near Star smelters in Hobart and Port Pirie are under attack from China. President Trump, that is, declares the US will begin efforts to free ships stranded in the Strait of Hormuz. We'll be crossing to Laura Tingle, who's back in the Middle East, to bring us up to speed on what's going on there. Alice Springs turns out in pink to honour Kumanjai little baby. I just heard you talking about the state of public housing, so we'll have that story from Adam Holmes about mould and cockroach infestations plaguing Tasmanian public housing tenants. The Royal Commission into Anti-Semitism has got underway with public hearings today. So there was an interim report that came out last week, but today was the first of the days of public hearings, where people recounted their difficulties in dealing with anti-Semitism and some of the problems that they've faced. Japan's Prime Minister, Sanae Takaichi, was in Canberra today, meeting with the Prime Minister. And you might have heard talking on radio this morning about, you know, the Fagus frenzy that was going on up at Mount Field.
1: Well, yes, I talked to someone who was at the Fagus frenzy. So you've filmed it.
2: Yes, so Sophie Jaggers has gone up to Mount Field today. We have a look at some of the infrastructure issues that the people were raising, and also, we've got a few pretty pictures of turning of the Fagus.
1: Yeah, and is it fully turned, or are the leaves gone now and on the ground, or if you headed up this week, would you have a little bit more sort of Fagus action?
2: I think there's probably a bit more Fagus action. We've got a weather photo tonight that also shows some turning Fagus, but not all of the Fagus has turned, so provided that was taken, I imagine, yesterday.
1: Well, thank you to that texter or person who took that photo and sent it in, because you guys rely upon the beautiful photos sent in by our ABC audience, don't you, to get the great weather shots.
2: Yeah, absolutely. And while, you know, occasionally we might pluck one from a few days ago, and, you know, because there are certain weather events that lead to a bit of a frenzy on the photos. You know, if you see a fabulous sunset around Hobart, we're likely to get, you know, lots of photos of the same kind of thing. So we do like to have them quite timely and newsworthy. But sometimes the weather doesn't always lead to those great phenomenon, and we might be able to
1: sneak one out of the archives
2: from a few days earlier. That, oh yeah, this is a nice photo.
1: Yeah, and we want you to keep sending them, because even if they don't necessarily get put on the TV, it's always appreciated, and it might get on the news. So yeah, send them in.
2: It might even make the ABC weather calendar.
1: How do they actually send them in, if anyone is wondering?
2: They email weatherphototaz as one word, so it's weatherphototaz at your .abc.net.au. So weatherphototaz at your.abc.net.au.
1: And if you forget, ring Greer, producer Greer on the Drive program, and she'll tell you, she'll give you the address, as easy as that. Thanks, Guy.
2: Toodle pip.
1: Guy Stainer presenting ABC Television News. Tune in tonight. All those stories coming up at 7 o'clock. Right now, it is 24 minutes to 6.
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That is the Eagles and Tequila Sunrise. Oh, God, what year was that from? Let me have a look. 1973. 21 minutes to six, and we're talking about school lunches. I mean, if you're a parent or a grandparent who's got to think about what are they going to pack in the school lunch, maybe you're a carer,

0: If you're a parent or a grandparent who's got to think about what are they going to pack at the school lunch, maybe you're a carer, I mean, how would you feel if you never actually ever had to think about school lunches again? Imagine. I always remember thinking that was a really big deal and didn't matter what you seemed to do, the kids would swap it at school or it wasn't what they wanted. But the founder of a free school lunch program in Tasmania wants to see the initiative rolled out right across the country. But in order for that to happen, parents would need to contribute. 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
6: This is 936 ABC Hobart and ABC Northern Tasmania. You're with Kylie Baxter.
0: So the National School Food Summit was hosted today in Hobart with a specific focus on the future of food in schools. So delivering the keynote speech was Julie Dunbabin, the founder of the School Lunch Program, which runs across 60 public schools in Tassie, which is amazing. And in thinking of the future, Julie wants to see the program rolled out across all Australian schools. But you can imagine, that's a pretty big thing to do. But she says a contribution from parents is essential for it to be sustainable. Joining me in the studio is Julie Dunbabin. Thank you so much for joining me on the program.
7: Nice to see you, Kylie.
0: Great to see you as well. And also Kath Wilson, who's the chair of School Food Matters. Hi, Kath.
7: Hi, Kylie.
0: So, Julie, I'll start with you. How was the school lunch program discussed? What came up at the summit today?
7: I think what came up at the summit was an amazing enthusiasm from around the country, because there were delegates there from all around the country, knowing that it's a fledgling concept, knowing that we have an existing school canteen which is doing a great job, but it's sort of an opportune time to have a look at how that's done and could it be done better. And obviously I saw what could be done in other countries on my Churchill Fellowship.
0: And Kath, can you explain how the program works in Tasmania currently?
8: Certainly. So it's a bit of a two-approach model. We work closely with Loaves and Fishes, who run a central kitchen. They will prepare up to 75% of local produce from across Tasmania and deliver it to our schools, where on-site staff will help deliver that lunch to the children. And then we have a smaller number of schools who actually do the full cooking preparation and lunch service right in the school themselves. So the children actually get to see people happily cooking in the kitchen. They know what's on for lunch. They get to see the food prepared, served at their tables. And it's just the most wonderful thing to see the children sit down to lunch all together, having a lovely chat, trying the food. And it's just the most amazing vibe that you get when you're in there.
0: And so important to be nourished in the middle of a school day, because maybe they ran out the door with a fairly, you know, average breakfast, let's say. Let's not name any particular kinds of food or brands, but, you know, that lunch in the middle of the day can really make a big difference, can't it?
8: Oh, 100%. It's that capacity of a really high nutritious meal, good proteins, fruit, vegetables, and just maintains that concentration throughout the day. It allows for greater learning, better behaviours in school classrooms. Mm. And what's most important is children actually often, if they have to choose between coming to school and not coming to school, they will come to school on school food lunch days, because they know they're going to get a nutritious meal. And it's equitable.
0: It's true, and they want to come because it's a part of the school day. Mm. Now, Julie, you just mentioned your Churchill Fellowship. So what did you see happening in other countries that you would say was a really great example of the way that we could do things?
7: Well, I suppose the beauty of doing the Churchill Fellowship, we were able to cherry pick the really good parts of the seven different countries that I went to. But they often had a common element, and that was what Kath just said, the equity. Every child sat down. It didn't matter what your family circumstances were. You sat down, you had a cook-from-scratch meal. It was usually based on local produce. It was made by school staff who loved feeding kids. It was looking at the five food groups rather than, you know, individual nutrients. And it was yummy and tasty designed mainly by chefs and dietitians, but also some school input into that. And that's what we've we've brought that together, and that's what's the basis of the program here in Tasmania.
0: It seems like there are so many enormous social issues. So to imagine to have nutritionists and chefs and beautiful produce delivered to our wonderful little humans in school.

0: schools. It seems like a big challenge.
1: But it's an investment in our children, and that's what we should be doing. As Kath said, you can't learn on an empty tummy. You probably didn't say quite those words, but you can't. We can't operate on, you know, when we're hungry. And so to invest in our children with nutritious food, there's some amazing outcomes from that. Not only the local economy outcomes, because you're boosting the local economy, but children just learn to enjoy tasty food. And they then take those ideas home, and it's then, you know, it seeps into home life as well.
0: Yeah, so important. And Kath, what do you hear from parents about the program in Tasmania currently when you're getting feedback when you're out and about?
2: They love it. I think number one, as you just sort of, you know, part of your introduction was not having to think about what they're going to pack for lunch that day. A lot of parents may also put a lot of effort in, and then it comes back uneaten because the kids have, you know, don't want to eat it or want to run around and play. So part of this process is for 20 minutes, the children take their hot, nutritious lunch. They sit down at the table with their peers. They chat. They talk with their teachers. It's about that social connection. And that's incredibly important when you think about often the things now we're talking about our young people, with how disconnected they are. We're actually setting the ground rules for recreating that connection. And it's very, very powerful. We are talking about generational change.
0: And when you think of a fresh, delicious lunch, whether it was hot or possibly cold, it's so much different from a very dull sandwich with a piece of cheese in it or I can't even think of an example, but a lot of school lunches, not all of them, are pretty boring. And so you can really see how that would unite the children.
2: Absolutely. And as Julie said, children can actually run home and say, actually, this is what we had for lunch today. The recipe is available on our website. So parents can look them up and say, oh, okay, well, if you like this, then we can make this more often at home. So it's actually really also the children helping to guide, actually, let's expand what we're eating at home.
1: Exactly.
0: All right. So I really think it sounds like a great idea, but Julie, what do you need to see this rolled out at Australian schools? What would have to happen for it to be rolled out nationally?
1: Well, I suppose the raising the awareness of the school lunch program. I think a lot of people see us the canteen as a school lunch program, and traditionally, yes, that has been either the lunchbox or the school canteen. The school lunch the actual school lunch is that broader step. And so I think there's got to be a lot of talking going on, and we need some champions, I think, at that federal level. So that's sort of our next step. There's been
0: an Will you be out sort of, you know, trying to get those champions, or have you got a few already?
1: Oh, well, we'll be out to get those champions. I think the delegates from the other states and territories were quite impressed in what we have achieved, and they probably don't have the same ease of getting contact with, you know, key people that they need to talk with. So it's about being brave and saying what needs to happen and why it needs to happen for the children of Australia. And then we'd be in line with virtually every other country in having a school lunch program.
0: Which countries are doing it the best? My brain goes to the Scandinavian countries, and I don't know if there's any truth in that.
1: No,
0: but they seem to do so many things so well.
1: They do. The Swedes and the Finns, they do it really well. And they also link it to sustainability, both, you know, organic, etc. So we're not there, but what we are doing is local and seasonal. The French do it well. I mean, the meal.
0: They love their food as well.
1: They love the food, and the Italians do as well. I mean, that's the thing. It's about the value, valuing food, enjoying food, giving time to eat your meals. You see that in the school lunch programs in those countries.
0: And so how are we going to pay for it? I mean, would it be federal and state? And I know we weren't going to dive into the woods here, but, you know, would parents need to put a little contribution towards it rather than having to go grocery shopping? They don't need to think about it anymore.
1: I think from today that discussion is still open. We can see, and I think the beauty is that we can actually learn from other countries as to how they have done it. And the countries have done it quite differently, from a three-tier model in the USA to the Finns. I think it's just it's a government.
0: So the Finnish government pays for the entire program.
1: But they have
0: program.
1: A totally different tax system. So, you know, it's sort of, they don't even have private schools in Finland. You know,
0: Even in Germany, there's very few private schools and it's not a desired choice. If you could afford it, you would go to a public school over a private school. Mm. They don't deem it a better education, and in many cases it's not. So it is interesting, isn't it?
1: It is interesting. So I think the verdict's out at the moment, but what we've gleaned from the research that's been starting to happen with parents is parents are saying they are willing to pay for something that they know is going to be good value, and it prevents, you know, that time spent making lunches in the morning if they can trust what's going to be fed to their child at school. But there's still a lot of work to be done in that space.
0: And Kath, do you feel like this could be very revolutionary in the difference it could make if it was rolled out around Tasmania? And it didn't matter whether, you know, you were from a family with very little money, that could be partly subsidised by the government. If your family could afford it, you could say put $4 towards the lunch each day. They'd figure out a way to make it affordable. Do you think this would be a nice leveller?
2: Absolutely. And that's the reason I was just so attracted to the School Food Matters team. This is the opportunity where to see that across Tasmania that we can actually look after our families when they're dealing with things such as the cost of living crisis, and it's, we know that there are families that are doing it difficultly. And what makes me upset is that those children then are missing out because their families are trying so hard to help them. But if you're struggling even to put a roof over your head, it's also going to be a real challenge to actually feed your children. And we've heard stories of children who actually choose not to come to school on the days where they have to bring their own lunch because there is no lunch to bring.
0: Such a hard story to hear. I'd love to hear from families, from parents, from grandparents. Would you like to see this? Because imagine not having to make the lunch. You then don't have to go and get all of the little pieces of the lunch that need to go in the box to keep your children nourished and happy. Would you like to take the pressure off and have a program that made it easier? 0438 922 936. What's the next step, Julie? Where to from here? What's going to happen to see the program rolled out in more schools in Tassie and potentially nationally?
1: Well, there's a school meal alliance was announced today at the end of the day because of the desire to address this at a national level. I think that there's documents that are out around procurement of food for institutional feeding, such as in schools, prisons, hospitals, etc. And we also know that farmers, producers are struggling at the moment because of the, you know, the oil crisis that's happening. So that refocus back to local produce that can then be farmers can grow and they've got a purpose for growing it at the local scene. I think that that's going to actually have a lot of positive impact on policymakers, what happens next. And I think that there's so much want for this to happen, and there's so many win-wins when it does happen, which we've seen already in the 60 schools.
0: And I'd imagine you think of all of those vegetables that are the wrong shape, or perhaps there's export issues because of fuel. There's a lot of things going on in the economy. I mean, imagine if all of the farmers who maybe couldn't sell that product could donate it to a school food program. It could then be turned into carrot risotto. There'd be so many great ways to make this work, wouldn't there?
1: There would be.
0: Well, look, it's lovely to hear from both of you, and I really appreciate you coming in the studio and joining me.
1: Thanks, Kylie.
2: Thanks, Kylie. Everyone.
0: That's Julie Dunbabin, School Lunch Program founder, and Kath Wilson, Chair of School Food Matters. I'd love to hear from you. 0438 922 936. This is Nelly Furtado. I'm Like a Bird.

0: Nelly Furtado, I'm like a bird. It's 4 minutes to six. I'd love to be a bird. Do you ever have dreams that you're flying? People have those flying dreams. I wonder if Helen Shield does. Hello.
1: Do you know, we were just talking about those on the radio on Thursday night.
0: I didn't hear that. So you were talking about flying dreams.
1: No, I know. You're a bit astral of a projection. Fan, so I don't expect you to have the radio woman. There's a good game.
0: I know. I love listening to you and I would be very inclined to do that. I just missed the Thursday show. So flying dreams, was it astral projection or something else?
1: It was somebody talking about her mobility has become limited with an illness she's got. And she was saying when she was a kid, she used to have flying dreams.
0: Oh.
1: And now she has walking dreams.
0: Wow. Yeah. Isn't that interesting? Mm. Hey, I saw coming up on your show today that there's this crazy polar cold front with wintry weather, snow coming. Is this who's coming on about that?
1: Tom Saunders. I love him. He's a meteorologist with the ABC. He was the one who last September said, oh, it looks like there's this strange thing happening over Antarctica, this warming. It could mean a polar vortex until maybe January, and there we were with snow on Christmas Day. Yeah,
0: yes.
1: He called it. He knew what was going on.
0: Tom knows.
1: Yeah, so I trust him. And would it be a week of unseasonably warm weather in Tasmania if it wasn't going to be rounded out by a polar blast or two?
0: Yeah, Tassie, you've got to have everything.
1: Yeah.
0: Got to have the Tassie tuxedo. You've got to have the sun. You've got bikinis with puffers. That's just being Tasmanian. You've got to have all the gear. So, yes, that is coming up on Evenings Tonight. What else?
1: It is part of that. Just by chance, there's a man with a cafe where he wears a space suit to make coffee in Fingal, a small town in the northeast of the state.
0: I've heard about that.
1: He comes on every couple of weeks. Yeah. And just by chance, he's been thinking tonight about what we could name the wind in Tassie.
0: Mm-hmm.
1: You know? And I've been giving this some thought. I thought, what about the puffer sales lady?
0: Right.
1: You know, would that be a good name for Tasmanian wind? What about the turbo shook?
0: Oh, yeah, okay. That's quite good. I like that one.
1: Okay.
0: Have you got names for the wind coming? You guys could get very creative.
1: Please.
0: I feel like there's a lot of power out there. Names for the wind in Tassie. Come on, send it in now. Helen will be back at her desk looking out for your text messages, so don't let her down. 0438 922 936. Yeah. You wait. They're coming.
1: And if you want one more, there have been the APRA Australian Performing Rights Association Awards, and King Island's won one. Find out why.
0: Fantastic. Thanks so much, Helen Shield, on Evenings Tonight. I do need to let you know about a traffic crash on the southern outlet at Tolmans Hill. TAS Police and Emergency Service are there right now at a number, in fact, of traffic crashes involving multiple cars on the southern outlet at Tolmans Hill. This is southbound past the Alinda Grove overpass. So really important to know, southbound lanes will be blocked while the scene cleared. Motorists advised to avoid the area until advised otherwise. No serious injuries. I do want to let you know that. But a traffic crash on the southern outlet at Tolmans Hill. Police in attendance. Apparently multiple crashes on the southern outlet past the Alinda Grove overpass. Have a great night.
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0: Good evening. Clancy Barland with ABC News. South Australia's Treasurer and Energy Minister says China is undermining Australia's smelting industry and that any shutdown would leave national security exposed. Sophie Landau reports.
1: Nyrstar operates smelters in Port Pirie and Hobart and is considering a new support offer from the state and federal governments after a $135 million rescue package expired. SA Premier Peter Malinauskas says China's deliberately subsidising Chinese smelting capabilities, causing uneconomic smelters across the globe to close and putting sovereign production at risk. His energy minister, Tom Koutsantonis, went further, telling 891 ABC Adelaide that a government to the north, like China, is doing everything it can to bankrupt the Port Pirie smelter.
2: This smelter is under attack.
1: The Chinese government has been approached for comment.
0: A synagogue leader has told the Royal Commission into Anti-Semitism and Social Cohesion his congregants have felt unsafe attending services due to regular abuse. Gavin Coote reports.
3: Chief Rabbi Benjamin Elton from Sydney's Great Synagogue has appeared at the first day of public hearings, detailing how staff have received threatening phone calls. He's also told the inquiry congregants are being punished for the actions of Israel, with the synagogue the target of protesters and a hoax terror threat.
4: There are deep concerns about attending and what they'd be faced with if they tried to come through the door.
3: The inquiry heard Jewish community members now feel unsafe giving the synagogue address in taxi and Uber rides and are asking to be dropped off nearby.
0: Locally, the mayor of the Derwent Valley Council says work is needed to make some roads in Tasmania's Mount Field National Park more safe. Hundreds of Tasmanians headed to Mount Field National Park at the weekend to look at the turning of the fagus, Australia's only native winter species that sheds its leaves seasonally. The influx of visitors caused traffic issues due to a lack of car parks and long delays getting in and out. Michelle Dracoulis says some roads in the national park can be improved.
5: So the first is education to our visitors around the kind of roads that we have here. But the other piece we need here is investment. Considering we know that we get a lot of visitation out of Hobart, there needs to be some money spent here on safety and on some of those sewage assets as well.
0: A Parks and Wildlife Services spokesperson says sufficient staffing and signage is in place and additional staffing may be implemented at peak times. Tasmania Police says a police officer from northern Tasmania has been charged with common assault following an incident on Sunday. The constable, who was off duty at the time, was also issued a police family violence order. Police say the 28-year-old was stood down immediately and will appear in the Launceston's Magistrate Court in July. The matter remains under investigation by professional standards. Tobacco giant Philip Morris International has been granted permission to give evidence to a federal parliamentary inquiry in private. An inquiry into illicit tobacco has heard from health experts in Canberra today, but was closed to the public for about 45 minutes without explanation. Upon resuming, the inquiry was told representatives from Philip Morris gave evidence, which will be published later with their names redacted. Greens Senator Jordan Steele John has told the inquiry the tobacco company should not be allowed to give evidence at all.
6: I very much hear that you are concerned by their presence here today. I'm concerned. I'm furious with the fact that they were unable to give evidence.
0: And to sport, the AFL is investigating a second recent incident of a player using a homophobic slur during a VFL match. Fraser Fife has more.
7: Brisbane's Kobe Evans is said to have apologised multiple times after using the alleged slur against a Coburg player at the weekend. The Lions say the 18-year-old is extremely remorseful and takes full responsibility. The matter has been referred to the AFL's integrity unit, while the football club says it will support and educate Evans. This latest incident comes less than 2 weeks after the AFL dismissed its appeals board chair after St Kilda player Lance Collard's ban for using a homophobic slur against a VFL opponent was reduced. Part of the board's reasoning for that decision was that racist, sexist or homophobic language was commonplace in Australian football.
0: To Tasmania's weather, there's a strong wind warning for the far northwest coast. For the state this evening, showers contracting to the north late, northerly winds. To the population centres tomorrow, in Burnie a top of 16, possible showers. In Devonport a top of 18, also possible showers. Top of 20 in Launceston tomorrow and a shower or two. And in Hobart a top of 18 and partly cloudy. For the state, showers about the west with isolated showers possible elsewhere during the day. ABC News.
8: Good evening and welcome to PM. I'm Samantha Donovan, coming to you from the lands of the Wurundjeri people of the Kulin Nation in Melbourne. Tonight, Jewish Australians tell the Royal Commission into Anti-Semitism how public abuse is affecting their lives. Also, Australia and Japan agree to boost cooperation on the production of critical minerals, and calls to cut the tax on cigarettes rejected at a Senate inquiry into illegal tobacco.
9: We risk increased uptake of the product, new nicotine addiction. We risk the broader population, it being normalised even further in response to any change in excise.
8: On the first day of its public hearings, the Royal Commission on Anti-Semitism and Social Cohesion has heard of the experiences of Jewish Australians. The witnesses told the inquiry the surging hatred of Jews has changed the way they conduct their lives and has some considering leaving Australia. The commission was set up after last December's Bondi Beach terror attack and is examining the nature and prevalence of anti-Semitism in Australia. Our reporter Barbara Miller spoke to me shortly after leaving the hearing room in Sydney. Barb, the Commissioner Virginia Bell described today's hearings as being concerned with ugly displays of anti-Semitism. What have witnesses told the inquiry?
10: Look, we heard a string of what were pretty harrowing stories of anti-Semitic incidents. We heard about graffiti sprayed on synagogue walls, on school walls, about having to explain to school kids what it meant when someone had sprayed on their school that Jews were terrorists or dogs. One school student we heard was taunted by another student who said that Hitler should have gassed them all. One of the witnesses was Shana Gutnick. Her father was one of the 15 people who were shot dead at Bondi last December. And she talked about being with a young baby, her baby in a shopping centre, and simply she said because she was wearing a Star of David necklace, someone called her a terrorist. She said no one intervened. She simply left to try and get away from that scene. And all the witnesses said that this had all become much, much worse since October the 7th, 2023, those Hamas attacks on Israel and Israel's response to them. So there was a real sense, I think, of innocence lost, of Australia having once been seen as a place of safety, of refuge, and that was no longer the case. One witness, Toby Raphael from Newtown Synagogue, said everyone is scared all the time, and that this rise in anti-Semitism, they said, really had impacted their ability to move freely. One of the witnesses was Stephanie Schwartz. She's a president of the board at Mount Sinai College. That's a Jewish day school in Sydney. It was targeted in early 2025 with anti-Semitic graffiti. And she became emotional when she talked about the impact of incidents like that.
11: This is impacting how our children come to school, how we as parents feel about sending them to school, and how our school runs on a daily basis. I mentioned earlier that my husband and my five-year-old were at the Bondi massacre, and I continue to see those psychological and emotional effects. And it's only been made more clear to me the level of fear that I live with, my children and our whole Mount Sinai community live with. And I just really want all of our children to grow up in Australia feeling safe just being who they are.
8: The president of the board of Mount Sinai College in Sydney, Stephanie Schwartz. And Barbara, many in the Jewish community pushed for this commission to be established. The federal government initially resisted the calls for a royal commission. What did the witnesses tell the inquiry about their hopes for the process?
10: Well, what struck me was that despite these stories, that they still had hope that things could get better, and they thought that the commission was one way of helping people understand what they were going through, one way of educating the Australian public, the wider public. We heard this afternoon from a Holocaust survivor, Peter Halas, who said he wanted people to know that words have consequences and that actions have consequences. Nevertheless, Peter Halas said things had got so bad in the past couple of years that he sometimes thought of leaving Australia and going to Israel for the safety of his children and grandchildren. We heard that another mother, she spoke under a pseudonym because of fears for her safety if she revealed her identity. And she said her family was packing up and leaving, as generations of Jews had done around the world over the generations before her. I asked Alex Rivchin, he's from the Executive Council of Australian Jewry. He also gave evidence today. And I said, how do you feel about the fact that we're hearing from Jewish Australians that some of them want to leave this country?
12: We know that things can turn very quickly. And we know that in times we've missed the warning signs and we paid for it with our lives. And I know people are determined not to let that happen again. But I'm staying and I urge my community to do the same and to fight for this country. This is our country too. And we need to ensure that the good people remain to restore it to its greatness and to its great qualities of freedom and equality.
10: Alex Rivchin

0: those blocks of hearings. We think in July will take place in Melbourne, and that's to tap into the experiences of the significant Jewish population there.
1: Barbara Miller reporting on today's hearing of the Royal Commission on Anti-Semitism and Social Cohesion in Sydney. At a Senate inquiry in Canberra today, law enforcement officials and public health experts have rejected calls to scrap the Commonwealth tax consumers pay on cigarettes. They've told the investigation of the illegal tobacco industry that reducing the cost of legal cigarettes sends the wrong message to the public and could drive up smoking rates. Oliver Gordon has more.
2: Reputable economists, public health experts, and parliamentarians have in recent months called for the federal government to stop taxing cigarettes so highly.
3: It's a very important conversation to have, and it's the conversation that is happening in the mainstream public at the moment.
2: But today, at a Senate inquiry into the matter, Illicit Tobacco and E-Cigarette Commissioner Amber Shahita led a chorus of people shooting down that idea.
3: Illicit tobacco is very cheap and very abundant. It could cost, 50 cents to a dollar for a packet.
2: The commissioner suggested even if the government excise was cut, criminal gangs could still substantially undercut legal sellers.
3: Whether we move our cost of regulated packets to $40, $30, $20, a $10 packet is going to make a profit, and they can also reduce that by a substantial amount and still make a profit.
2: And with prices lower all round, new cohorts could take up the habit.
3: We fall into a risk of making tobacco even cheaper than it is. We risk increased uptake of the product, new nicotine addiction.
2: Her concerns were echoed by the Lung Foundation's Mark Brook. He told the inquiry illicit tobacco could keep pace with any reduction in excise.
4: As a workshop with Year 10 economic students last week confirmed to me, a reduction in the tobacco excise would achieve X, Y or Z. They clearly enunciated the problem. It would make it cheaper. We would smoke. We would like to take that up. And they didn't think that the bikies, inverted commas, would reduce their prices because the government did.
2: Around half of all tobacco products sold in Australia are illicit, creating billions in profits for organised crime groups and undercutting years of public health work to reduce Australia's smoking rates.
5: In the last 5 years, the cigarette market in Australia has become a black market.
2: As the scale of the illicit tobacco crisis has become clearer, leading economist Chris Richardson has joined calls for the excise to be reduced.
5: We've created the tax take. We've stalled the fall in smoking rates, and we have invited organised crime into the everyday lives of more than a million Australians.
2: If the federal government reduces the excise it charges on legal tobacco, could be argued that organised crime could just reduce the amount that they charge for tobacco because their margins are so large. What would you say to that?
5: Their margins are not nearly the margins of the taxman. So on a legal packet of cigarettes, there's $30 in excise and an extra $3 of GST on that, $33. Now, that is just way too much. We pushed up the tax on smoking much more than we pushed up our enforcement in that market. And it's that gap between taxing and enforcing that has rolled out a red carpet for organised crime. I used to think we could fight back without doing anything about the tax, just by improving enforcement, and that's where the bulk of the effort remains to be done. But it will no longer be possible to fix this without cutting the tax on cigarettes as well.
2: Whilst the illicit tobacco market was the subject of today's public hearing, the legal market was in the spotlight too. Anti-smoking advocate Laura Hunter suggested it still has plenty to answer for.
6: The tobacco industry may not be running the illicit market, but it sits at the centre of that system because it creates and sustains the demand that all supply responds to.
2: The Australian Council on Smoking and Health chief executive went so far as to call the current policy settings for smoking in Australia incoherent.
6: We're trying to reduce smoking on one hand while continuing to allow widespread retail availability on the other. That oversupply makes enforcement harder, it sustains demand, and it creates the conditions in which the illicit trade can thrive.
2: The committee is set to report its findings at the end of June this year.
1: Oliver Gordon with that report. This is

0: 6pm, I'm Samantha Donovan. You can hear all our programs live or later on ABC Listen. At a meeting in Canberra today, Australia and Japan have agreed to cooperate more on the production of critical minerals, materials that are crucial to the manufacture of a huge range of products, including electric vehicles, solar cells and semiconductors. Security in the Indo-Pacific region was also on the agenda as the Prime Minister, Anthony Albanese, hosted his Japanese counterpart, Sunae Takeuchi, at Parliament House for the first time. Stephen Jedgetts is the ABC's foreign affairs reporter. Stephen, tell us why the two countries are so focused on critical minerals and what they've agreed to today.
1: Well, Sam, I think the main reason they're focused on it is because Australia and Japan both have a really serious interest in trying to break China's stranglehold on critical minerals, which are not rare but absolutely essential for a host of industries, particularly in Japan. Now, we've seen a demonstration of why they might want to do that just a few months ago when Prime Minister Takeuchi made contentious comments about Taiwan. China responded effectively by reducing or restricting some rare earth exports to Japan in what was seen as a pretty clear example of economic coercion. Now, I don't think Japan needed another reason to try and diversify supply chains, but if it did, then it gave it to them. I think that the agreement that we see today, which identifies around six existing projects in the critical mineral space between Australia and Japan, is all part of that effort to try and stand up alternative supply chains that don't run directly through China. Doing that's going to be easier said than done, though, Sam. China's built up its dominance here over many years, and challenging them on price is going to be ineffective, which is why it's likely, as we're already seeing, governments across the West and in Japan are probably going to have to invest in some of these projects if they want to secure their own supply of rare earths.
0: And Stephen, did the two leaders make any new agreements on defence and security today?
1: Yeah, they did. There were two agreements that were in the security space, broadly speaking. One, there was a new joint statement from the leaders on defence and security cooperation. There's nothing revelatory in this document, but it builds on a series of existing agreements between the two countries that have been made over recent years and basically commits the two countries to finding new ways to cooperate and boosting interoperability between the Japanese Self-Defence Forces and the Australian Defence Force. So really, it's just the leaders giving their imprimatur to what's already happening and also encouraging their respective bureaucracies and militaries to do everything forward to push this relationship ahead as rapidly as possible. Interestingly, also an agreement signed today, Sam, on economic security. That includes a clause that basically commits Australia and Japan to consulting with each other if they face a serious threat to their economic security, for example, due to economic coercion or major disruptions or supply chain shocks, similar to the one that we're seeing right now in the Middle East. So it will be interesting to see how that plays out and how that shapes the response of Australia and Japan to crises in the future.
0: And Stephen, just briefly remind us why Australia's gas exports to Japan are a tricky issue for Mr. Albanese at the moment. And do we know if that trade was discussed today?
1: I think it would have been. I think it's very likely. Obviously, Anthony Albanese is facing pressure for a new gas tax. He seems to be resisting that pressure because he's worried about the impact it will have on trading relations with Japan and other major partners that provide Australia with fuel. That's something, of course, that's only going to become harder to get over the coming months unless there's a resolution in Iran. So unsurprisingly, Mr. Albanese has shelved it for now, but it's not going to quieten environmentalists and climate groups who have accused Japan of profiteering by on-selling Australian gas as well as slowing the transition to renewables in Southeast Asia.
0: Stephen, thanks very much for the update. Stephen Jedgetts is the ABC's foreign affairs reporter. Well, this next story ties in with what Stephen has

0: The South Australian government has taken the unusual step of verbally attacking China. It's accusing the superpower of trying to bankrupt a struggling smelter in regional SA. Nyrstar's smelter in Port Pirie and another in Hobart refine critical minerals including zinc, antimony and other elements crucial for defence equipment and clean energy products. Angus Randall reports.
1: It's a significant broadside aimed at Australia's biggest trading partner.
2: This smelter is under attack. This smelter is having every aspect of its commerciality undermined by a foreign government.
1: South Australian Treasurer Tom Koutsantonis accuses the Chinese government of trying to bankrupt the lead smelter at Port Pirie, 200 kilometres north of Adelaide.
2: They're buying the raw materials at an elevated price. They are discounting the charges for making the materials, and then they subsidise the manufacture of it.
1: Last August, smelting company Nyrstar received a $135 million assistance package from the federal, South Australian and Tasmanian governments to continue operations in Port Pirie and Hobart while a feasibility study was underway. The money has run out, but the study is ongoing. State and federal governments have put a new support offer to Nyrstar. The company is yet to give a timeline on its response. Tom Koutsantonis says these metals are vital for national security.
2: If we needed to be able to defend ourselves and use these critical metals to harden our bullets, harden our bombs, and we have to buy all of it entirely from one country, we would leave Australia very, very exposed.
1: The Chinese embassy in Canberra has been contacted for a response to the SA Treasurer's comments. His strong words have been backed up by Premier Peter Malinauskas.
3: And you look around in Europe, in North America, in other parts of the world, smelters are closing because they are becoming uneconomic as a result of Chinese subsidies to Chinese smelters. Now, we can't let that undo our smelting capability as a country, because once we lose it, it's gone forever. Just like fuel refining, let's not make the same mistake.
1: The Tasmanian government has offered $7.5 million as part of the new package to support Hobart's zinc smelter. State Treasurer Eric Abetz is hopeful but less effusive than his SA counterparts in his support of a local minerals industry.
4: From our perspective, very important, but there is a limit to what Tasmania can do.
1: Dr. Susan Stone is the Chair of Economics at Adelaide University. She says the Chinese actions being called out by the SA Treasurer are nothing new.
5: China heavily subsidises these industries. They have been gaining market share and then thus power and influence in those markets. And this has been a concern for a long time. So while he's not wrong to raise the concern, it has been happening for a while now.
1: In March last year, Nyrstar's parent company, Trafigura, said its Australian smelters were uncompetitive assets that shouldn't be in fully private hands. There are other countries besides China that Australia could buy its minerals from. So Dr. Stone says the decision to keep smelters open goes beyond economics.
5: This is a highly political question at the end of the day. If you just take it from an economic perspective, these smelters should be closed, and we should be buying those inputs from those countries that produce it more efficiently than we do. And so the question becomes, is having that ability to actually, you know, run a smelter and have refined products of critical importance to the economy in Australia.
1: The original government support package included a trial of critical mineral extraction at smelters which have traditionally focused on the more basic functions of smelting lead and zinc. Metals including antimony and germanium are used in defence and clean energy production and can be extracted from raw ore. Dr. Stone says nations that can refine antimony are being increasingly cagey about sharing that resource with the world.
5: Overall, it's increased 5 times since 2009. We have many more export restrictions being applied to various minerals that the global community is really starting to become concerned. And that's why you're hearing calls for Australia to have some kind of independent source for these important minerals.
1: A spokesperson for Industry Minister Tim Ayres says Nyrstar's Port Pirie and Hobart facilities are strategically important assets that fulfil a key role in Australia's critical minerals future.
0: Angus Randall reporting from South Australia. To the national housing crisis now, and as state governments try to fast-track the development of new homes, some are facing a strong backlash from local communities.

0: communities. In Victoria, a large group of residents is arguing the state government is overriding local planning guidelines and cutting local councils and residents out of the process. It's calling on the Victorian government to reverse planning reforms and ensure locals have a say on how their neighbourhoods grow. Shannon Schubert has this report.
1: In Melbourne's inner north, High Street is one of the city's favourites, sometimes dubbed the coolest street in the world. But apartments might soon overshadow the vintage record shops and cafes in Thornbury.
2: It would be extremely sad for Thornbury, but I think it would be more broadly extremely sad for Melbourne.
1: James Paddo started the group Fair Grow Thornbury, opposing the Victorian government's activity centres, which rezones land near public transport to allow high-density housing. He worries the old period homes that give his local streets their charm could soon be gone.
2: Families will be unable to buy into these because developers will be competing for that land on the basis that they're pricing in potentially four to six stories into those areas. And it ultimately is an anti-family policy.
1: He's one of hundreds of residents who have now joined forces to create a group called Livable Victoria. It says the government's planning reforms, which go the furthest of any state in Australia, have gone too far and won't actually make housing more affordable. Here's Livable Victoria President Jane Oldham.
3: We need to restore democracy, accountability, and community voice.
1: The group's calling for some of the reforms to be reversed and say livability and diversity of housing hasn't been considered. Some experts share their concerns. Professor Catherine Sunderman from Monash University says green spaces, community infrastructure, and crucially more social housing needs to be factored in.
4: These changes won't necessarily make homes more affordable, and what does make homes more affordable is delivering affordable and social homes.
1: But other planning experts say it will help, and the reforms could go even further. Here's the Grattan Institute's Matthew Bowes.
5: We think there's really good evidence to show that these kinds of upzoning reforms can put downward pressure on rents and on house prices.
1: The New South Wales government has also introduced planning reforms with a transport-oriented development program similar to Victoria's activity centres. But the developments it permits don't go as high. Victoria's activity centres have proved controversial among those who live in them.
6: Shame, Premier, shame!
7: That's the status quo. Change is difficult, and we're doing it because it's the right thing to do and the fair thing to do, particularly for young Victorians.
1: That's the Victorian Planning Minister, Sonia Kilkenny. She says the reforms, which include a fast-track townhouse code, the Development Facilitation Program, and an overhaul of the Planning Act, will see more houses built and help young people get into their own homes. The Victorian Opposition says it will scrap the Activity Centres program and hand power back to local councils. Here's Shadow Planning Minister David Southwick.
8: It is arrogant of this government to say we no longer allow people to have a choice or a voice in terms of what's being built in their neighbourhood. We will actually build as many, if not more, homes by having local council input than what the government's planning.
1: But the opposition is yet to announce any new policies of its own to deliver more homes. Meanwhile, residents finding a voice are considering their vote ahead of this year's state election.
2: It needs to be about community building, not just house building. And I think that's the problem, is that this program is so focused on dwelling numbers, things that sound really great at press conferences, but not actually building good communities, functioning communities that make a place better.
0: James Paddo from the group Livable Victoria. Shannon Schubert reporting from Melbourne. Thanks for joining me for PM. I'm Samantha Donovan. The podcast of the full program is available on ABC Listen. And that's where you'll find ABC News Daily with Sam Hawley each weekday morning too. Today on the podcast, reporter Grace Tobin on her Four Corners investigation into the multi-billion dollar taser industry. And you can also see her story on Four Corners on ABC TV and iView tonight. PM will be back at the same time tomorrow. Good night.

0: Good evening, Clancy Barlin with ABC News. Tasmania's Racing Integrity Commissioner says a perfect storm of events led to Tasmania's premier horse race being run 37 metres shorter than advertised. A report released today shows the chief steward was told about issues minutes before the Hobart Cup race in February, but it was decided it would be run anyway. 9 recommendations have been made to improve processes and procedures. Racing Integrity Commissioner Sean Carroll told 936 ABC Hobart the mistake shouldn't have happened.
1: For those that have read the report, we'll find that it just wasn't one particular issue or incident that caused the distance to be shorter than the advertised distance. So it was in some ways a perfect storm.
0: The Federal Treasurer has argued making changes to some tax breaks will help more people buy a home. It's expected Jim Chalmers will use his 5th budget to wind back negative gearing and the 50% capital gains tax discount on investment properties. Nationals leader Matt Canavan says the government insisted it would keep those tax breaks in place. He's calling on the government not to break those promises.
2: I think people expect their politicians to implement what they promised to do. That would be the best way to restore trust. If we have a government now that just a year from an election where they said they would not touch negative gearing is going to abolish negative gearing, that means a massive new tax on Australians.
0: Liberal frontbencher Andrew Hastie says the coalition has low expectations for the outcome of the upcoming Farrer by-election in regional New South Wales. The seat of Farrer was most recently held by ousted Liberal leader Susan Lee for 25 years and has always been held by the coalition. But ahead of the May 9 by-election, triggered by Ms Lee's resignation from Parliament, pollsters are predicting the One Nation and independent candidates are the frontrunners to clinch the seat. Mr Hastie says his party is managing expectations.
3: There's no two ways about it. One Nation has been ascendant in the polls. Our numbers have been tracking down. We're in a bit of a difficult time politically at the moment. And so I think it's reasonable to say that, you know, we have low expectations.
0: Geopolitical analysts say several Australian sectors will benefit from strong ties with Japan. Prime Minister Anthony Albanese and his Japanese counterpart Sanae Takaichi have agreed to work closer together in areas such as energy security after a meeting in Canberra today. It marks 50 years since the signing of the Basic Treaty of Friendship and Cooperation, which kick-started economic cooperation between the two countries. Associate Professor at Kanagawa University, Corey Wallace, says economic and technological sectors will particularly profit.
4: The best example of that, of course, going back to the Nara Treaty 50 years ago, was that, yes, Australia promised to provide the basic resources Japan need, but Japan also promised to provide some capital, provide technology, so Australia itself could capture a little bit more of the value add from its actual exports.
0: Overseas and Pakistani officials say the United States has evacuated 22 crew members held aboard an Iranian container vessel to Pakistan and will hand them over to Iranian authorities later today. The Iranian-flagged ship was seized by US forces in the Gulf of Oman last month, with the US saying it violated its blockade of Iranian ports and ships and failed to comply with repeated warnings. Iran condemned the incident as a violation of international law and demanded the release of the ship and the crew. In surfing, Stephanie Gilmore and Ethan Ewing have completed a winning double for Australia at the Gold Coast Pro. In front of a large crowd at Snapper Rocks, the 38-year-old Gilmore defeated Brazil's Luana Silvac to claim her first victory since her full-time return to the tour. In the men's final, Ethan Ewing beat Japan's Connor O'Leary. The 8-time world champion Gilmore has told Fox Sport that the win was beyond her expectations.
5: I really didn't think I was going to win a comp this year. Like, I'm trying to be positive, but I was also like, the girls are just at a whole new level, and it's epic. This is what I wanted. I wanted to push myself. I wanted to feel that feeling, like, can you do it?
0: To Tasmania's weather, there's a strong wind warning for the far northwest coast. For the state for the rest of the evening, showers contracting to the north late, northerly winds. Tomorrow for the state, showers about the west, with isolated showers possible elsewhere during the day, west to southwesterly winds. To the population centres for Tuesday, tomorrow in Burnie, 16 possible showers. In Devonport, 18 also possible showers. 20 in Launceston tomorrow and a shower or two. And in Hobart, 18 and partly cloudy. This is ABC News.
6: As Sorry Business gets underway in Alice Springs, the family of Cumanjai little baby call for calm and ask for the death of the five-year-old not to be politicised.
7: We must now let the justice system do its work. Also ask all our politicians, leaders to be respectful of this sorry time.
6: And Victorian police pick the last wine grapes of the vintage with the Porepunkha community, 10 months after two officers were killed in the line of duty.
8: Like, for every police officer here, there's a member of the local community, and I think that speaks volumes to the strength of this local community, the impact that this event has had on each and every one of them. For our members to see that and to feel it, to be side by side with those people as we have a common purpose, it's just an outstanding way of lifting your spirits and helping you focus on why we do the job in the first place.
6: I'm Sinead Mangan, and this is Australia Wide, coming to you from Whadjuk Country, Perth. First to the top end, and just a warning, this story contains distressing information, and if you have little ones around, please feel free to rejoin us in a few moments. People in Alice Springs have gathered for the annual parade for the Bangtail Muster, wearing pink in honour of the five-year-old girl found dead last week. On Saturday, officers charged Jefferson Lewis with the murder of the little girl who's referred to since her death as Cumanjai Little Baby for cultural reasons. Olivana Latouris is in Alice Springs and she joins me now. Now, Olivana, the Bangtail Muster was almost cancelled, but it was decided to go ahead and people were encouraged to wear little baby's favourite colour, which was pink. What was the atmosphere like at the event?
9: Yeah, it was a really beautiful morning. We began with a minute's silence in honour of Cumanjai Little Baby. And then it was just sort of this sort of explosion of joyful moment for the community. It was a really, you know, a moment of levity, I suppose, in what has otherwise been a really heartbreaking and heavy chapter for the Alice Springs community. We saw, you know, a whole sea of pink, many people finding whatever they had in their wardrobe that was pink to put on in honour of her favourite colour. And yeah, it was a really nice community sentiment of trying to find a solidarity and joy in this really difficult period.
6: And a very obvious way of connecting, wearing a colour, then you could recognise that in others too.
9: Absolutely. I think that was sort of the, when we were talking to people about their decision to wear pink, that's almost exactly what everyone said. It was just about no matter, you know, where you were from in the community, how long you'd been there, it was just about trying to find this way of connecting with the community in this really difficult time.
6: Sorry Business has begun in Alice Springs, and Wal Perry Elder Cumanjai Little Baby's grandfather, Robin Granite, spoke about this and about the importance of respecting this important time for the family. Let's have a listen to what he had to say.
7: We must now let the justice system do its work. Also ask all our politicians, leaders to be respectful of this sorry time. Our little baby's passing must not become a politician argument.
6: That's Cumanjai Little Baby's grandfather, Robin Granite, speaking. Is that feeling, Olivana, about politicising this tragedy echoed in the community to the people that you were speaking to? Is that something they feel strongly about?
9: I think certainly some people have definitely expressed a similar sentiment. I think Alice Springs has had a very difficult few years. There were the lockdowns in 2024, which saw the town really sort of thrust into the national spotlight, and that was certainly a really heavy blow for the community. So I think definitely there's this sense that, you know, the community just wants time to be able to wrap their arms around each other without it becoming this moment to sort of scrutinise Alice Springs from afar.
6: 47-year-old Jefferson Lewis was charged with the murder of Cumanjai Little Baby on Saturday night. He's now in custody in Darwin. Do we know any more about when he'll face court?
9: So we do know that Jefferson Lewis is facing two other charges, but we're not allowed to share those publicly for legal reasons. He is going to face court here in Alice Springs via a video link from Darwin tomorrow. That is because he had to be transferred from Alice Springs to Darwin after we saw those scenes and those riots out the front of Alice Springs Hospital on Thursday.
6: As you said, it's been a tumultuous time for the Alice Springs community. You spoke of the riots. The community banded together to search for the little girl, and now they're united in their grief. Kumanjai Little Baby's family are urging the community to remain calm in the face of this tragedy. Have things settled down in town? Is that how it feels now?
9: Certainly. I mean, it was really light and day going from the scenes we saw last week at the front of the hospital to what I saw in the community this morning. It was definitely, you know, a very sort of calm, united feeling in the town. I think many people felt upset and distressed by what they saw in the wake of Jefferson Lewis's arrest, because for the most part, this whole investigation, right from the moment that this little girl went missing, really through to now, the community has found so many ways to come together and support each other. All those hundreds of volunteers which helped look for her, standing alongside police and other emergency services. And so I think that, yeah, there is definitely a sense of calm that has come across the community, and it definitely feels like everybody is supporting that message of really wanting to just unite and be solid, given the huge amount of grief that I think, you know, is really rippling through every sort of corner of the community at this time.
6: Olivana Latouris, thanks very much for your reporting, and thanks for talking to Australia Wide.
9: Thanks for having me.
6: And in relation to the rioting, more than a dozen people have been charged with aggravated burglary following the looting of shops in Alice Springs, and with police warning there could be more arrests to follow.
10: ABC Australia Wide.
6: Victoria Police and members of the community have banded together to pick the last wine grapes of the vintage in Porepunkah. It was only 10 months ago police were called to the small town for what was one of the darkest days for the force, when two officers were killed in the line of duty. Annie Brown was there.
11: Hand-picking grapes in an autumnal vineyard on a sunny day in the northeast Victorian town of Porepunkah is an ideal day out. However, this picturesque day carries a heavy, sombre undertone as Victorian police and the wider community grieve the lives lost just 6 kilometres down the road back in August.
8: Well, sadly, we've been here before. So this is actually a winery where Victoria Police actually used the premises as part of its forward command post in the early hours and going into the days after that tragic event where we lost Neil and Vadim.
11: That's Chief Executive of the Police Association of Victoria, Wayne Gatt. He says today is about honouring Detective Leading Senior Constable Neil Thompson and Senior Constable Vadim Devart Hortat, who were killed in the line of duty on August 26th.
8: It's nice to be back and to watch people healing, supporting each other, and to watch the community engaging with police as well. I mean, like for every police officer here, there's a member of the local community, and I think that speaks volumes to the strength of this local community, the impact that this event has had on each and every one of them. But their enduring support for police in our community as well. And for our members to see that and to feel it, to be side by side with those people as we have a common purpose, it's just an outstanding way of lifting your spirits and helping you focus on why we do the job in the first place.
11: On March 30th, Desi Freeman was shot and killed by police after months on the run when he was found hiding out in a shipping container near Walwa. This brought the search for the fugitive to an end.
8: Well, to be fair, I don't think we'd be doing this today had that not occurred. I don't think anyone in the community, indeed most police that are participating today, would have been quite ready for that. There have been shared joy here, and there have been tears as we've picked grapes as well, because reliving those moments and those events in a place that is quite symbolic, to be quite honest, in the circumstances, can be quite emotional for many members. But it's part of the healing process. It's part of helping them to move forward as well.
11: Amongst the vines is Detective Sergeant Chris Hill. Neil Thompson was a close colleague, one of a tight-knit team of four in Wangaratta's Criminal Investigation Unit. Many of the police officers in the vineyard today were first responders to the August shootings. Chris was one of them. He describes that day as horrific.
12: Well, look, the day was very difficult, obviously. But like I said before, we certainly think about August 26 every time we drive down the road outside the winery here, and hit the roundabout at Porepunkah. You can't not, and you know, I expect that'll be the way for the rest of our lives. So, yeah.
13: Can you tell us a little bit about Neil?
12: Well, he'd be laughing at me now. look, he was a great friend. He loved the outdoors. He'd be helping here today, particularly if there was some wine on offer. He was looking forward to life after his career. But he was also, he wasn't backwards in coming forwards about how much he was going to miss working with us and the other boys in the unit. So we miss him a lot.
11: Feathertop Winery was also the police forward command post for hundreds of officers during the initial stages of what became Australia's largest ever tactical police operation. Owner Janelle Marsden came up with the idea to make a special wine to fundraise for police legacy.
14: We've been picking since 8 o'clock this morning, and you know, I wouldn't be surprised if we could raise $50,000 for police legacy at the end of this, and it gives me goosebumps to be able to do that.
11: What's the feeling like for you at the moment, and would you say broader in the community here in Porepunkah?
14: I think everyone's compassionate about every level of this. I mean, absolutely compassionate that the police lives were lost in the beginning. They're compassionate that family members have lost one of their family members in the end. They may not have had to agree with his actions, but there's still grief associated to that. I think there's a lot of hardship in the community about, from a business perspective, we lost absolutely the peak of our spring season and the ski season. I think the community does need to continue to be together, and anyone that knows me in the community, I say this day in, day out about we can only do this together. I think the, you know, 21 odd thousand police that are in Victoria have a passionate connection to Porepunkah, and I know they're already coming back and staying and visiting and engaged with us as a community, and we'll get through it and we will be fine, but we will never forget.
11: Today also brings a close to vintage at the winery. Janelle said these grapes started growing in late August when the incident happened, and now they're ready for the next step in becoming wine. The Shiraz Cabernet blend will not be ready for drinking for at least another year or so, and is yet to be given an official name. Chris Hill reckons Neil would have had a few ideas on what to call it.
12: He'd probably call it the Bomber or something like that. And he loves the Bombers, but being a nice dark red, something like that would be linked to the Bombers for sure.
6: Detective Sergeant Chris Hill from Wangaratta Police speaking to our reporter Annie Brown. From little things, big things grow. From... You probably know this famous song. From Little Things, Big Things Grow, Paul Kelly's hit, inspired by the 1966 Wave Hill walk-offs in the Northern Territory. But what if I told you that two decades before, 800 Aboriginal workers in the Pilbara region of WA helped launch the modern Indigenous rights movement? Last week marked the 80th anniversary of the start of Australia's longest strike, a three-year protest for equal pay and conditions on pastoral stations in the northwest. But many of the descendants of those who striked are still doing it tough. Alistair Bates has the story from the Pilbara.
15: Mungla elder Bruce Thomas is singing about his country in Western Australia's Pilbara region. His performance marks a special occasion, the 80th anniversary of Australia's longest industrial action, when 800 Aboriginal stockmen walked off 24 stations for 3 years.
16: For the right, for our legal right, for fair and fair. You know?
15: Their labour, compensated with rations of flour, sugar, tea and tobacco, but no pay, was the backbone of the northwest pastoral industry from the 1860s to the 1940s. First-hand accounts describe widespread malnutrition, segregation, outbreaks of disease and brutal punishment. The strike was launched on May 1, 1946, led by senior Aboriginal lawman Dooley Binbin and Clancy McKenna. Grindin Yugala's father, Crow, also rose to become one of its leaders.
17: Yeah, I feel that connection, you know, like with all my old people, just say like they're all my heroes here for doing what they did in the past. Yeah.
15: Crow Yugala was eventually arrested alongside 42 other strikers in 1949. Almost 8 decades later, his son visits the jail cell where he was imprisoned in the Pilbara town of Marble Bar.
17: I feel sad. Like, you know, I feel like, yeah, I didn't... don't want to be here. Like, a lot of memories of my old people.
15: The arrest triggered a ban on Pilbara wool by unionised wharf workers in the crucial port of Fremantle, forcing station owners to the negotiating table. Despite promises from the WA government, the Indigenous stockmen were left to bargain their own wages. A full Aboriginal award wouldn't be introduced until 1968, Many of the strikers never returned to their former lives as stockmen.
18: But it is the first real Aboriginal self-determination movement. It really did set the wheels in motion for the rest of the Aboriginal self-determination movements in Australia.
15: That's Terry Butler Blacksall. He's the chairperson of the Nomads Charitable and Educational Foundation. It was formed in the 1970s as the strikers, 2 decades after their historic action, sought to buy Strelley Station and build a school and community of their own. But trouble with the authorities was never far away, in part because of their close association with a communist named Don McLeod.

0: Don MacLeod, martyr or Marxist? Or merely an embittered old man reliving past battles? Arguably misconceived battles, according to the general consensus of opinion. Battles tainted red.
1: Don MacLeod was a miner, unionist firebrand and dedicated civil rights campaigner. He helped the strike's leaders plan and carry out their protest in 1946 and beyond.
2: So the 1st of May 1946, they come out on strike, 800 strong, and a lot of them have been on strike ever since.
1: He was buried at Strelley in 1999.
3: But the paranoia that the state had about his activities was unmatched. When we were renovating the old office, we found microphones in the roof. It's very real. They were watching. He was a huge threat to the state. You know, he was leading a revolution. What's he going to do next? You know, are the Russians going to rock up here with a boatload of arms or something?
1: So when the community fell on hard times in the years after it bought Strelley Station in the 70s, it didn't take much, in Mr. Butler Blaxall's view, for the state to leave them behind.
3: The SEC, the State Energy Commission, came in and ripped up the powerhouse, so there wasn't even any power. But we just don't have any form of accommodation, any housing for any of the families. And they would still rather do that than have the kids in town.
1: 80 years on from the strike, people like Grindon Yugala and Bruce Thomas sleep rough at Strelley in broken caravans or outside, exposed to the elements. They're petitioning the WA government to recognise the site as an Aboriginal community and invest in social housing. Mr. Yugala says it's part of the same battle his father fought all those years ago.
4: All my family's here. That's why I can't leave Australia. I just want to stay there.
5: Just a memory from the past. Oh, that's past. You've got to stop in the past. We stay in the past. You've got to move along.
6: Alistair Bates reporting there from the Pilbara. More than a half century ago, lush wetlands along the Queensland coastline were cut off from the ocean as farmers built physical barriers to stop saltwater flowing onto their land. Now, conservation groups and traditional owners are restoring tidal flows and bringing life back to the land, as Bryn Wakefield reports.
7: And I'd rather have the land back to nature, because I've used the land for 40 years and I stole from nature by using all my cows.
8: Christopher Reck wants to secure the future of his grazing property in a slightly unusual way.
7: Because everywhere in Mackay's getting built in and the animals are running out of space to live. Without the animals, we don't have nothing. The world revolves on humans and animals and nature. Well, nature's the animals, isn't it?
8: The multi-generational farmer at North Mackay has a plan to convert part of his land back into a wetland ecosystem.
7: It won't benefit me, but I'm old now, I'm 60, and now it's time to give the land back to nature and let nature do its thing it does with the land.
8: What was it like before it looked like this with the water?
7: Well, there wasn't no water used to get here. 20 years ago it did, but because the land built up from all composition, we couldn't get water in here. It was just a salt pan. And then we've dug some drains and we put a little gully back in to let the seawater back in here to make it into a nice nursery, yeah.
8: He's worked with Matt Moore, a fisheries ecologist.
9: So here we are in the Macready's Creek catchment. It was formerly a grazing property and it had a series of wetlands and we've got just downstream, freshwater wetlands upstream, and downstream we've got intertidal saltwater wetlands. And because it was turned into farming about 50 years ago, farmers stopped the tide getting here and they put in these tidal flap gates. So when the tide was trying to get in, the flap gates would close and the tide wouldn't come in.
8: It's estimated there are a total of 500 to 600 barriers like these across the Mackay region, with thousands more across the state. And the gates don't just block the water.
9: But that also blocked our fish passage, so blocked juvenile barramundi, empire gudgeons, milkfish, giant herring tarpon, eels, all these what we call diadema species that spawn down in the estuary and migrate upstream, searching out freshwater habitats that we have here to use as nursery areas. And also in with them are, you know, things like turtles and shrimps and prawns and mud crabs.
8: The return of the saltwater landscape also helps control an invasive grass species called Hymen acne. It's been an ongoing challenge out at Cape Palmerston National Park. Auntie Deb Clark is one of the Yui people working on changing that.
10: So it's something that, especially up north in Queensland, way back through the government, they put in Hymen acne to feed all the cattle and it was really growing, but they either didn't know or didn't care at the time of the damage it would do to the environment.

0: Before being gazetted in 1976, the area was used for cattle grazing. A 60-metre embankment was built to block the tide, and now hymenacne abounds. Yui woman and head ranger Bronwyn Tonga said the moment they finished cutting a 7-metre gap in the mound marked a powerful moment.
1: It was amazing. I was so emotional, and the journey that it's taken, and, walking in both worlds with science and that cultural side. So for us, though, it's protecting important ecosystems like the mangroves and wetlands, and maintaining the balance between people, nature and our and spirit. We found a lot of significant sites there that our mob would have camped, and that was shown by the different middens that were along there in close to that wetlands.
0: While Auntie Deb said funding for more work like this may be a barrier, they hope to expand on their work, bringing Yui land management practices back.
2: So we're looking at going back to our cultural practices, which include cultural fire burning, and seeing how we can manage that. No words can explain the spiritual connection we had when we had, our Yui people being able to come down and to be able to share the special connection we have with our southern boundary of our native tidal area, and for them to come down and learn and see, it's just been, a project that we both hold really dear to our hearts.
3: Auntie Deb Clark finishing that story from Bryn Wakefield. And finally, to the small town of Jinnee in southern New South Wales. Now, 95 is not the average retirement age, but Peter Pickles has decided it's the right time to hang up his tools. He and his wife, Margaret, have run the only hardware store in Jinnee, a small town in southern New South Wales, for more than six decades. Justina Basta joined them on their very last day.
4: It's hard to miss the Broadway Builders supply sign in big blue writing as you're driving down the streets of Jinnee, a country town filled with rich railway heritage. It all started in 1967 when 95-year-old Peter and 90-year-old Margaret Pickles opened up the store. Mr. Pickles still pinches himself at how quickly time has passed.
5: 60 years. It's a long time, isn't it?
6: It's a long, long time.
5: Seen a lot of water under bridge in that time.
4: Mr. Pickles easily became a trusted voice after working in a family business that constructed hundreds of homes in town before moving into retail.
5: We started building houses with my brother and father, and we carried on for a lot of years building. During those days, of course, we did a lot of work. We built and worked on 350 houses in that period of time.
4: Now, they've decided they'll be hanging up their tools and handing over the keys to a new owner. The couple started the journey together, and that's how they want to end it. Given how much Mr. and Mrs. Pickles poured into the institution, it couldn't be handed to just anyone. Mr. Pickles is grateful they'll be handing the baton to a trusted member in the community.
5: I'm pleased to see that because I know that that will be a journey-run shop. And it'll be interesting, but I certainly won't come and check up on them. If they want to know something, well, they certainly would know where.

0: Well, Alan Potti says it's emotional to see the end of an incredible era for the couple, but it's been a long time coming.
1: Working together 5.5 days a week, we are emotional for them, you know, on their behalf, because it probably won't hit them too much more as they start to settle in at home and go about their new retirement, you know, post-business, because their whole life works around the shop. Everyone's would have a piece of equipment or something that came out of the shop that's in their house. They've seen the generational changes of the kids that have come through that are now adults. Kids that were apprentices or 9-year-olds at some point now are here as 65-year-olds.
2: What a career. Justina Basta with that story. And that is Australia Wide for today with me, Sinead Mangan. Cheerio.

0: Good evening, Clancy Barlin with ABC News. Federal officers have raided properties in Brisbane and far north Queensland as part of an investigation into a syndicate that's alleged to have rorted the National Disability Insurance Scheme. Christopher Tester reports.
1: A federal task force is investigating allegations a National Disability Insurance Scheme participant submitted fraudulent claims for services that weren't provided by a company they set up themselves. A task force investigating the scam has searched five properties in far north Queensland and Brisbane, seizing silver, gold and $176,000 cash, along with electronic devices which are to be forensically examined. No charges have been laid. The Crime and Corruption Commission is seeking to recover assets the syndicates alleged to have acquired illegally.
0: To local news, Glenorchy City Council has approved a proposal for a chocolate experience tourism attraction in Tasmania South. The development will be built at the Cadbury factory site in Claremont. It's estimated by the developers to cost $150 million and includes a chocolate emporium, chocolate making experiences and tasting opportunities. Overseas, proceedings at the European Political Community Summit in Armenia are expected to be dominated by the conflict in the Middle East and Russia's war on Ukraine. Around 50 heads of state and government are gathered for the meeting, including Ukrainian President Volodymyr Zelensky. The group was set up by France following the Russian invasion of Ukraine in 2022. European Parliament President Roberta Metsola says fighting disinformation is also on the agenda.
2: Wars are not only fought on the ground, but they're also fought in the digital sphere, and they undermine and target the most vulnerable parts of our society.
0: The Iranian military says it'll attack US forces if they move to free merchant shipping stranded by Iran's blockade of the Strait of Hormuz, as the key waterway is under its control and any safe passage must be coordinated with it. The Iranian statement comes as the US stands poised to begin the operation, but its actual form remains unclear, as the BBC's Yolanda Nell reports.
3: Reports say that the US initiative, which President Trump calls Project Freedom, does not necessarily involve the US Navy escorting commercial vessels through the Strait of Hormuz, but rather advising them on safe maritime routes and staying close to prevent any Iranian attacks. US Central Command describes its mission as giving support to restore freedom of navigation through the vital waterway while maintaining America's own blockade of Iranian ports. The new Iranian statement makes clear the risk of new military confrontations.
0: Analysts say relations between Japan and Australia are becoming increasingly important amid turbulence in the geopolitical landscape. Both countries signed four separate agreements to strengthen cooperation around energy, defence and critical minerals after a meeting in Canberra. Japanese Prime Minister Sanae Takaichi heaped praise on the relationship, saying Australia and Japan are now quasi-allies. Associate Professor at Kanagawa University, Corey Wallace, says this is particularly important for the Japanese leader, who must grapple with the country's energy insecurity.
4: She can do all of these things in foreign policy and look really great, but if she doesn't address the cost of living crisis in Japan, which is made worse because Japan does import all of its oil and gas and coal and has a really weak exchange rate right now, then it could actually hurt her politically.
0: And a Victorian court has heard allegations former AFL great Neil Elvis Nicky Winmar assaulted a woman last year. Anna McGuinness reports.
5: A woman told the Bendigo Magistrates Court today her head was bashed against a wooden door so hard it cracked during an alleged assault in May last year. Mr. Winmar has pleaded not guilty to charges including unlawful assault and intentionally causing injury. On the first day

0: Gave a contested hearing, the woman, who cannot be identified, gave evidence she was fearful for her life during the alleged assault in northern Victoria. She said Mr. Winmar twisted her arm and dragged her by her ponytail. The woman denied suggestions from Mr. Winmar's barrister she had punched the former footballer 4 to 5 times on the night. The hearing is due to continue tomorrow.
1: Tasmania's weather. There's a strong wind warning for the far northwest coast. For the state this evening, showers contracting to the north late, northerly winds. For the state tomorrow, showers about the west with isolated showers possible elsewhere during the day, west to southwesterly winds. 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
5: I have been hanging on to a quiz name since the first week I started doing them this year. Andrew in Burnie, your moment is here and I thank you for it. Today is the 4th of May, aka Star Wars Day, aka May the 4th be with you. And in my quiz name suggestion box for all this time has been Andrew's creation. So finally tonight we play Called Yoda This Quiz Is. No or no not, there is no try. Andrew, a chef's kiss. Mwah. Thank you for this. If you would like to play. Incidentally, your sympathies, please, to the people who are still looking out the window at Tolman's Hill. There were multiple crashes on the southern outlet earlier. Things are moving up the front. If you are still stationary, I promise things are moving well ahead of you. The red line of doom just keeps shrinking back. Things are moving well before the Alinda Grove overpass now. So hopefully relief on the way for you very soon. Meanwhile, would you like to quiz with me? Oh, there has been an update. Tasmania Police say the crash scene on the southern outlet southbound at Tolman's Hill has been cleared and traffic conditions have returned to normal. If you're not moving at the speed you want to be, you probably will be soon. And if you would like to redeem the moment by, say, playing a radio quiz, you can also get onto that. So how this quiz works, if you're usually home and out of the car by now, is you ring up 1-300-222-936. Have a chat with me. Then I'll ask you the quiz question I'm up to. And if you get the answer right, I'll ask you the next one. So just for tonight, it is called, in honour of May the 4th be with you, Called Yoda This Quiz Is. And the chat question, because it's also International Firefighters Day, I'll say, who's your favourite fiery? We'll talk about that for a minute and then I'll quiz you. If you get an answer right, I'll ask you another one. If you get that right, I'll ask you another one that keeps going through until somebody is the last with a correct answer before the news at 8 wins a prize for it. And there are other ways to pick up a prize between now and then as well. But here is your first question for tonight. It's in the Tasmaniana category. The traffic at Mountfield National Park on the weekend has been described in the news as chaos. What were so many people driving up to Lake Dobson to see? It's a Tasmaniana question. 1-300-222-936 to get through with your answer and play. The traffic at Mountfield National Park on the weekend has been described in the news as chaos. What were so many people driving up to Lake Dobson to see? That's all it takes to get started tonight. In Called Yoda, this quiz is. Thank you, Andrew and Burnie. And now I will ask about who your favourite fiery is. Could be someone you know. Could be one in a cartoon. Could be the one in the calendar holding a kitten you just flipped over to at the start of May. I don't mind. You can tell me that. And then I'll ask you the quiz question. We're up to because it is Monday night. There is a game not just on a football ground. There is one on the radio as well. This quiz happens every Monday, every Tuesday, every Wednesday, every Thursday. I have this nightly for you on evenings now. And the name of it changes, but the game does not. That's just like my answer to the weather photo on the TV news. You know, stick it up in the background and go, hey, tonight's name's from Andrew in Burnie, because it is. So you can send me your suggestion for a name. I've been hanging on to this one from Andrew for many a week, and I'm so happy to have the chance to bust it out. There is not a more timely day for it. Let's get this rolling on evenings tonight. Liz is in New Norfolk. Hello, Liz.
6: Hello.
5: Hey, who is your favourite firefighter?
6: Oh, gosh. I don't know.
5: Do you know any? That's okay. Fireman Sam is a perfectly acceptable option.
6: Fireman Sam, I was just going to say, yeah, Fireman Sam.
5: I don't know that I've ever watched an episode of Fireman Sam. I feel like I've taken in a lot of children's programming in my life, but I've missed him.
6: Yeah, we did when the kids were little.
5: Yeah, right. What's good about Fireman Sam, Liz?
6: The song.
5: I don't know how it goes, Liz.
6: Oh, no, I'm not going to tell you.
5: No, I really don't. But happily, Angela has messaged me about this question tonight and said she also favours Fireman Sam. But let me find her words exactly here. She says, the way he handles a juvenile delinquent Norman Price. She adds, I really feel the need to create a sexy fireman calendar with Fireman Sam now on ChatGPT. Which she has done and sent me the picture of, Liz. And he's running from a burning building with a kitten tucked under one arm. And I think your prize for kicking this quiz off tonight

0: Yes. What were so many people driving up to Lake Dobson to see?
1: The Fagus.
2: No, it's
1: true. Fagus.
0: Yes, and when you get it right tonight, there will be something affirmative from Star Wars, in this case Darth Vader, to let you know you're right. And then I'm going to ask you another question. Liz, how much do you care about Star Wars?
1: Really, really tiny, tiny amount.
0: Did you see it when you were a kid?
1: I remember going to the drive-in movies.
0: Yes.
1: And I was a girl amongst five brothers, and I couldn't stand it. But they all loved it.
0: Right.
1: I've never been a fan, and now I have a husband and three sons who all love it, but I don't.
0: Wow. Does it feel like karma in some way that you ended up, you know, having to live it out again?
1: Yeah.
0: What did you drive to a drive-in if there were six kids fitting in it?
1: We had a station wagon, and there was actually eventually seven of us, and so three across the middle and four little ones in the back. Back before seatbelts were compulsory.
0: Right. So just pile you all in on top of each other.
1: Yeah. Three across the middle. And or was it four across the middle? Not, I mean, four across the middle and three in the back.
0: Wow. It's like a sibling lasagna.
1: Yeah.
0: Just layer upon layer of children throughout the car. Liz, your next category in Called Yoda this quiz is general knowledge.
1: Yeah, which I'm not really good at. I just fluked the Fagus one.
0: I do
1: but anyway.
0: Not believe you for a second, but... Oh, I'll give you the chance. What equipment do you need to play a game of Euchre?
1: Cards?
0: Yep.
1: Playing cards?
2: Yes.
0: Yes.
1: I can't believe it.
0: That was the support of Yoda. If you're wondering what noise I was making then, no, that was Frank Oz on deck. Gee, you can hear the Miss Piggy when you're just listening to Yoda and not watching him. Same person doing the voice. Ah, well done. That's two down for you, Liz.
1: Wow.
0: And what are you up to this evening?
1: I'm on my way home from work, stopping at Coles on the way for cat litter.
0: I love getting to hang out with people as I go home from work.
1: It's worth leaving work late to have you on my way home.
0: Oh, stop. I hope my boss has the radio on. That's the nicest thing maybe anyone's ever said about me, Liz. Don't make me cry this early on a Monday. Come on. Usually it's at least a second hour before I start getting emotional. So your next category in Called Yoda this quiz is on evenings on ABC Radio is sport.
1: Oh, I will fail it.
0: You said that about the last one. Boy, wolf, etc., etc. Liz, in which city did the Tasmania Devils beat Sandringham in the VFL yesterday?
1: I've got no idea.
0: You can do it, Liz. You can do it.
1: So
0: Tasmania Devils, in their fourth round in the VFL, played a team called Sandringham. In which city?
1: I'm just going to have to guess.
0: Mm-hmm.
1: Melbourne?
0: It's a fair and reasonable guess. That is a city. It is the VFL. On this occasion...
2: Not true.
0: It was not Melbourne Town. Liz, thank you. And I will send you a slightly awkward picture of Fireman Sam, shirtless, running from a burning building with a kitten he's rescued under his arm, as created by Angela and a large learning model of some description, as your prize for starting off the quiz tonight. On 936 ABC Hobart and ABC Northern Tasmania, I'm Helen Shield, and this is Called Yoda. This quiz is, thanks to Andrew and Bernie, subtitle No or No Not. There is no try, because it's the 4th of May. May the 4th be with you. Star Wars Day. It's also International Firefighters Day, so I'm seamlessly blending those two.

0: two things in your quiz tonight on evenings. Is this your moment to step in? In which city did the Tasmania Devils beat Sandringham in the VFL yesterday? 1-300-222-936.
1: She's gotten worse. Lots of anger.
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0: If you win tonight, the ultimate prize of being the person who's the last with the answer correct before the news at 8, I mean, what might you pick up? Could be an ABC tote bag, could be a Gardening Australia magazine, could be a menacing video message from me because I have a small black eye. Got a bit of a shiner from a headbutt from the dog on the weekend. Do I wrestle him a little too vigorously in bed when we wake up in the morning? Possibly. Have I learnt anything from this black eye? No, I have not. Not even a little bit. I've had a blood nose, a split lip, and now a black eye from the way I wrestle with my dog. Pigeons learn quicker, some might say, but here we are. So if you'd like a menacing video, I'll be happy to threaten you with my very tough-looking face. 1-300-222-936 to get through and play. What for tonight is called Yoda, this quiz is No or No Not, There Is No Try on ABC Radio. So there's a quiz each night. You ring up to play. We have a chat. Then I'll ask you the quiz question. I'm up to range of categories. This one's a sport question. Behind it, there's entertainment. There's also words, food, Tasmaniana, nature. Rolling through them between now and the next ABC News update at 8. I'd love you to be part of it. All right, so you just ring 1-300-222-936. I'll say, hey, who's your favourite firefighter? And we'll have a chat about that. And then I'll ask you a quiz question. If you answer it correctly, Yoda or Darth Vader or somebody will sound positive. And if you get it wrong, it's Luke Skywalker, who does a lot of the noises in the films, as it would seem. So get in on this. Brenda in Cambridge is... Good evening, Brenda. Who would you say is your favourite firefighter?
4: Well, I've got my brother and brother-in-law. Both of them are in the rural fires department, I've put it.
0: Yeah, what a pair of legends. How long have they been involved in that?
4: Oh, quite a number of years.
0: Great. Are they known to sort of answer the phone and run at pace from family gatherings?
4: Well, I wouldn't know about that because they live up the... my brother-in-law's in Victoria and my brother lives up Scottsdale way.
0: Right, gee. The wrong bit of Victoria would keep you very busy in the rural fireys, wouldn't it?
4: Uh-huh.
0: Well, bloody good on them being pillars of the community, Brenda.
4: Uh-huh.
0: And good on you being a pillar of the quiz community, for that matter. May I ask you a sport question? In which city did the Tasmania Devils beat Sandringham in the VFL yesterday?
4: I'll say Hobart.
0: It wasn't this time. I'm afraid I unleash a devastated Luke Skywalker upon you. That's a helpful one to rule out. So it wasn't Melbourne and it wasn't Hobart. Where was it? It's the new death and taxes of the ABC. Is me asking a question about how the Devils went on the weekend in the VFL. Some element of it. If you ever want to swat up before one of these quizzes, that's my hottest tip. 1-300-222-936 to get through and play. Called Yoda, this quiz is on evenings. Hello, John in Devonport. Who would you say is your favourite firefighter?
5: Favourite firefighter?
0: Mm-hmm.
5: I don't know. Who was in Towering Inferno back in the day? Was that Steve McQueen?
0: Yeah. Look, yeah. If both of our brains are coughing up Steve McQueen, there's at least a 42% chance it was Steve McQueen.
5: Well, maybe less than that, but I seem to recall he was something to do with it, because Airport was Dean Martin, wasn't it? Dino.
0: Let's go with that.
5: No, anyway.
0: Do you know,
5: I think
0: this
5: it was Steve McQueen in Towering Inferno. Yeah.
0: It's inspired by Tony Martin, who was on with Joel Rheinberger on Friday afternoon on 936 ABC Hobart and ABC Northern Tasmania, who said, you know, in talkback, he likes to flip the script a bit, and he'll say to Ed Cavalier, who he makes podcasts with, so what do we do as talkback? First thing to your mind. And Ed Cavalier said, who's your favourite sailor? And so they did that. And I heard that and thought, oh, very good. And then it's International Firefighters Day. So in Tony and Ed's honour, I'm asking, who's your favourite firefighter, John? So that's, there you go.
5: I love it. Was in Launceston.
0: Yes, in which city did Tasmania do it? Oh, yeah, look at you go. So someone who just flipped the radio on, in which city did the Tasmania Devils beat Sandringham in the VFL yesterday? Once more with feeling, John.
5: That was in sunny Launceston.
1: You know it to be true.
0: True, apart from the sunny bit. That was a...
5: You only got wet walking out of the ground. It was okay up until then.
0: I felt nothing but envy seeing
5: it.
0: I felt nothing but envy, mainly of the rain, that Lonnie ended up getting a decent few mils.
5: Oh, they did. It did come down a little bit, yeah.
0: How'd you go? Did you get a few?
5: I'm sorry?
0: Did you get a few mils of rain?
5: In Devonport?
0: Yeah.
5: Oh, I was in Launceston.
0: Oh.
5: It did rain here. It was raining here when I left, and it was fine in Launceston when I got there. But then it was raining in Launceston when I left there.
0: So
5: when I got back here, so
0: I would say blame John, except everybody wants rain. So invite John over seems to be the moral of this.
5: A drop of rain certainly not going to go astray at this time.
0: If there's anybody in the Upper Derwent Valley you'd consider visiting, I'm sure they'd really appreciate a few mils.
5: Oh well,
0: John, were you at the Devil's match? Is that what the trip to Lonnie was?
5: Yeah, I just wandered up to have a quick look.
0: Yeah? What do you think? How was it?
5: We went all right. I said to somebody that it was a bit disappointing in a way, but, I mean, it's understandable. I mean, they put the queue in the rack halfway through the last quarter. They probably should have won by 40 or 50 points because they were that in front.
0: Right.
5: And Sandringham kicked them, I think, the last four goals in very close to the full time, you know. So it made them look a little bit better than they actually were. Our guys were quite good.
0: Mm. Does it make sense at the point where victory is basically assured, you then take the foot off the pedal so you're not, you know, having a whole lot of injuries by mid-season? Is that the rationale?
5: Oh, look, I'm not sure. It's a funny thing. I mean, teams, ask a psychologist.
0: All right.
5: I'm not sure what it is. But
0: if I had a dollar for every time somebody's told me that, John, I might have a holiday house. I'll ask you an entertainment question, all right? You've well paid the tax of me asking you chatty questions, and I thank you for it. John, here's an entertainment one for you. In the cartoon series Bluey, what breed of dog is Bluey's mum, Chili?
5: Oh,
0: Chili.
5: Chili.
0: Mm. In Chili. The cartoon series Bluey, what breed of dog is Bluey's mum, Chili? Oh,
5: I assume she's a blue heeler, but I don't know. I don't know.
0: Look, it's a fair and reasonable guess, but unfortunately, Dad is a blue heeler. Mum is not.
6: I don't think so.
0: No, Johnny Devonport, pleasure having you in. Thank you. And well done heading over and taking the rain with you to Lonnie on the weekend. 1-300-222-936. If you know John, maybe chuck some scones in the oven, give him a call and tell him to come by, because he's got rain clouds following him around at the moment. 1-300-222-936. This is Evenings on 936 ABC Hobart and ABC Northern Tasmania. I'm Helen Shield. There's a nightly quiz now. Wherever you are listening to Evenings on ABC Radio around the country, but this is not some copy and paste, control V, faxed through at 5 to 7 business. I craft this especially for you. I want to reward all kinds of knowledge. Could be what you know about food or sport or Tasmania for that matter. Nature, words, various things I'll cycle through. So love you to be part of it. 1-300-222-936. Murray is in Norwood. Good evening, Murray. Do you have a favourite firefighter?
7: My granddad.
0: Your granddad's a firefighter?
7: Yeah, he was.
0: Wow. Did you ever see him in his uniform?
7: No.
0: Wow. Do you want to be a firefighter one day?
7: Not really.
0: What do you need to do to be a firefighter?
7: I think you have to do a bit more schoolwork than usual.
0: Oh, you don't like doing schoolwork, Murray?
7: No.
0: What about running? I feel like you've got to do a lot of running.
7: Yeah.
0: You like running?
7: Yeah.
0: What if you had to be holding a big heavy hose while you ran? Do you think you'd like that?
7: Well, not really.
0: Okay. I see why you don't want to be a firefighter then. What about running upstairs? It's my last question. How do you feel about running upstairs?
7: Yeah, I like running upstairs.
0: You might have some untapped potential as a firefighter, Murray. You've got time to figure it out. I would love to ask you an entertainment question. In the cartoon series Bluey, what breed of dog is Bluey's mum, Chili?
7: I'm going to say maybe a red heeler.
0: Yeah, Murray. Yes. That is Yoda saying yes to you. Thanks. Well done. Well done. Hey, do you know Star Wars?
7: Yeah.
0: What is Star Wars to a kid these days? Like how olden days is Star Wars to you?
7: Well, I've got all the books.
0: Oh, hello.
7: And I've got some toys.
0: Oh.
7: And an hoodie.
0: Oh. Yeah, Murray.
7: So it's pretty good.
0: Yeah, right. Okay, well, happy Star Wars Day to you, Murray. May the 4th be with you.
7: Yeah.
0: Oh, good job. Well, this is definitely the quiz for you. Let me see if I've got a good question for you next. Okay, do you know anything about lighthouses? Have you got a brains trust in the background yelling answers at you as well?
7: Yes.
0: Yeah, good. Okay, here's a Tasmaniana question for you and the family. The tallest lighthouse in the country is Cape Wickham Lighthouse on which Tasmanian island? The tallest lighthouse in the country is Cape Wickham Lighthouse on which Tasmanian island?
7: King Island.
0: Yes!
8: You know it to be true.
0: That's Darth Vader giving you his heavy breathing of approval, Murray. In Norwood, well done. That's two down for you so far in Called Yoda, This Quiz Is on Evenings on ABC Radio. Now, my name's Helen Shield. Murray is thrown 1-300-222-936, which if you've got the radio on, you can be too, but you need to be in line behind Murray, because as long as he keeps getting his questions right, I will keep asking. All right, a words question next for you. Here it is. Which word can mean to move quickly on foot, to manage, and to flow? Which word can mean to move quickly on foot, to manage, and to flow? Is that brain's trust not giving you helpful faces in the background?
7: Um, um, Well, Dad's asking Mum.
0: So. All right. It's a game the whole family can play. They needed you for the Bluey question, didn't they?
7: Yeah.

0: Is mum fan of a crossword?
1: Mum?
0: Does
1: Yes.
0: mum? Yeah, right. Not does she use crosswords at you?
1: No.
0: What does mum think? Which word can mean to move quickly on foot, to manage, and to flow?
1: I don't know.
0: I'm stumping the household. Good job tonight, Murray.
1: Yes, thank you.
0: Thank you very much. Lovely to have you part of Called Yoda. This quiz is No or No Not, There Is No Try, as named by Andrew in Burnie. 1-300-222-936 if you'd like to get through and play. I'm Helen Shield. One of these quizzes happens each night I'm with you. After the ABC News at 7, the radio one, not the TV one, although I'm sure Guy Stainer would be a fabulous quiz show host if he put his mind to it. But after the ABC News at 7 on the radio, right through until the next update at 8, there is a quiz rolling through various topics. And you ring up to play. And we have a chat. I'll say, hey, who's your favourite firefighter for tonight? And then I will ask you the quiz question I'm up to. 1-300-222-936.
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0: Oh, I'll do a quick refresh of the traffic map and see if the pain and suffering is over on the southern outlet. Nothing but green. Oh, I hope wherever you're heading tonight, you have a smooth, relaxing run there. You know, with your lights on and appropriate stopping distance and all that good stuff. Oh, thank goodness. That was hectic. 1-300-222-936 if you'd like to get through. Annette in Ring of Rumour has. Hello, Annette. Who would be your favourite firefighter?
3: Well, I don't know about a favourite firefighter, but I have got a cousin that's in the Scottsdale Fire Brigade.
0: Nice. How young were they when they got involved?
3: I don't know, but he's been involved for a long time.
0: Yeah, some people do it right from when they're kids, don't they? Get in the cadets and just keep going.
3: I've got an idea he probably might have, but I'm not real sure.
0: Has he tried to recruit you to pick up a hose and get up a ladder?
3: No.
0: Yeah. Oh. Yeah. What do you think would be your most applicable skill as a firefighter, Annette?
3: Don't know.
0: I don't know what mine would be either. Can coil hoses. There we go. That'd be mine. I'm good with, you know, long dog leads or long power cables and stuff. I can coil those neatly and fast. I think that's probably the extent of my useful skills. It's a words question at this point for you. Which word can mean to move quickly on foot, to manage, and to flow?
3: Run.
0: Yes.
4: Yes.
0: Oh, I don't realise how much I sound like Yoda when I say yes until I play us side by side. I need to change my tone on that one. Annette, well done. One down for you in Called Yoda. This quiz is.
3: I've known every question so far.
0: You've known them all?
3: Yep.
0: Oh, good job. I hope you've been feeling quietly pleased with yourself.
3: I have.
0: Excellent. See what you think of this one. It's a food question. It's a little bit spicy. If you buy wasabi from the supermarket, most likely it's not wasabi, but green colouring added to which easier to grow root vegetable?
3: Possibly.
0: I thought you were just going to spit it right out then, Annette. Which some people do with wasabi when they thought it was avocado. Get up your nose when you're not expecting it. If you buy wasabi from a supermarket, it's most likely not wasabi, but green colouring added to which easier to grow root vegetable? It's not ringing any vegetable bells for you.

0: particularly, but as soon as someone says it, I'll probably know.
1: Yes. Well, I commission you with the homework of eating more sushi, Annette, in Ring of Rumour. Thank you for being part of a quiz tonight. This is called Yoda, this quiz is. No or no not, there is no try. Not true. That's the sound of getting one wrong, unfortunately, which means you're out for the night. But this will happen again tomorrow night, so it's not a lot of delayed gratification when it comes to quizzing on evenings anymore. Do you know the answer to this one? If you buy wasabi from a supermarket, it's probably not wasabi, but green colouring added to which easier to grow root vegetable? 1-300-222-936. If you haven't heard one of these quizzes before on evenings, hi, I'm Helen Shield. This happens nightly now. And you ring up to play. We'll have a chat about something. For tonight, I'll ask, who is your favourite firefighter? And then I'll quiz you. I'll ask you the question I'm up to. If you answer it correctly, I'll ask you another question. And we'll keep going from there. Last person with the right answer before the news at 8 wins a prize. There are other ways you can pick something up along the way as well. 1-300-222-936. Will food be the stumper of the evening? Or are you going to knock this over? If you know, this may be a moment of great community service from you to be the word of wasabi wisdom tonight on evenings. Jesse in Chigwell is up for the task. Hello, Jesse. Who would be your favourite firefighter?
2: Well, Helen, I only just turned the radio on, and so I haven't had much time to think about this, but maybe I could say Fireman Sam.
1: You could. You could. And what is it about Fireman Sam? Which...
2: Oh, my little boy, my now 14-year-old boy loved Fireman Sam when he was little.
1: Would he play fireman?
2: No, but he did like it, and he knew the song. And
1: cute. Does that mean you absolutely hated the song and it haunted your dreams for a while?
2: Yes. Yes.
1: Noted. At least it wasn't "This is the song that never ends."
2: Oh, yes. Like, that is a good thing.
1: Which you just could sing for a week and a half as a child, and I'm sure our parents were just haunted by.
2: Yes.
1: Jesse, if you buy wasabi from a supermarket, this is a food category question in what for tonight is called Yoda, this quiz is the quiz. If you buy wasabi from a supermarket, most likely it's not wasabi, but green colouring added to which easier to grow root vegetable?
2: Horseradish?
3: Yes.
1: Honestly, I'm going to have some sort of existential complex at how much I sound like Yoda when I say that now. I've never heard it side by side, damn it. Jesse, how do you feel about eating wasabi?
2: Oh, I can't stand it.
1: Really?
2: Yeah. But my husband mixes it like with the soy sauce. Oh. He does the mix thing and dips in, and I hate it.
1: Yeah. I used to do that as a kid with Milo and ice cream, but now wasabi and soy sauce is my turn it into a Milo and ice cream slurry equivalent.
2: Yeah.
1: What do you hate about it?
2: Oh, just the tingling in the nose and the eyes. I'm not a good spicy chili person.
1: Right. That's the good bit. Clears you out, lets you know you're alive. I would love to ask you a nature question next, if I may.
2: Great.
1: The eastern barred and the southern brown are Tasmania's two types of what?
2: Bandicoot.
3: Yep. You know it to be true.
1: Bandicoots or Lanera in Palawakani. Well done. This is called Yoda, this quiz is, on evenings on ABC Radio. I'm Helen Shield. This is Jesse in Chigwell, who is in command of the quiz at this point. And if you would like to get in line behind her, you will need to call 1-300-222-936. Sport question for you next, Jesse.
2: Oh.
1: The groans of an absolute lack of confidence.
2: Yes.
1: Which echo through the halls of this quiz each night. Player of the match. Oh, it is kind of a hard one too. I don't know. It's not hard if you know it, right? That's how it works.
2: Yeah.
1: Player of the match in the Tasmania Devils win in the VFL over Sandringham 126 to 100, as pointed out by John Devenport, was the captain with 24 disposals, 10 tackles and 3 goals. I'd like to know the captain's name. He's a Bridgewater boy. He's from just up the road, Jesse.
2: Oh, no. If you'd asked me a Matilda's question, I would have been totally fine.
1: Oh. There have been
2: Have you got one of those, Andy?
1: Well, look, I'll just scan down. I do have a women's sport question, but it's not the Matildas. I've got, which sport do women's side the Wallaroos represent Australia in?
2: Oh, I reckon that's rugby union.
3: Yes.
1: You can have that.
2: Oh, okay. Thanks. Yeah.
1: Look, occasionally I'm feeling nice when people say, can I have a different question? Not often, but occasionally.
2: Thanks, Alan.
1: Yeah, no worries. Well, look, I feel like you're probably in a smaller percentile of knowing that the Wallaroos are a rugby union side and that rugby union is a different sport to rugby league. So
2: yes, I'm originally from New South Wales, so I know nothing about AFL.
1: But you're like the one person with the radio on who knows the difference between the rugby. So
2: yeah,
1: well done and welcome.
2: Thank you.
1: This is Jesse and Chigwell. General knowledge is your next category. I will not swap it out or people are going to start throwing vegetables at me.
2: Okay.
1: Two Legislative Council seats were up for election in this state on the weekend. Which seat in the north has the government declared as a win for Education Minister Joe Palmer? Again, a difficult question for somebody from New South Wales living in Chigwell.
2: I don't know the name of the seat, but I think it's like the Burnie area. That's all I can give you.
1: There is nothing accurate about that answer.
2: Right.
1: But I loved having you in the quiz tonight. Jesse, you got the full Darth Vader's my father response for that one. Thank you for playing. 1-300-222-936. Please quiz again. I'm here all week. Try the sushi. Do you know this one? Might be your electorate. 1-300-222-936. Spoiler alert, it is not an electorate which contains Chigwell. 1-300-222-936. Get in on Called Yoda. This quiz is no or no not, there is no try, as named by Andrew in Burnie. Andrew, I've been waiting all year to use this suggestion. I think he sent it through in the first week I started quizzing this year, and I just had it in my pocket until today because it's the 4th of May. It's Star Wars Day. May the 4th be with you, etc. And so we play Called Yoda. This quiz is on evenings on 936 ABC Hobart and ABC Northern Tasmania.
4: Hi, it's Beck Pritham from ABC Rural. 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
1: Yeah, it's evenings on ABC Radio. I would love you to be part of this, especially if you've never called a quiz before. My challenge to you is not to leave it to those other people to be the people who call in to quizzes on the radio. But if you'd like to listen and play along, mutter answers at your listening device, step it up. I'd love to have you on. It's a gentle way to ease into being a person who calls the radio station. Oh, this is the gateway drug. You'll be mainlining political opinions on statewide mornings in no time. But this is your gentle entry. 1-300-222-936. If you've really never called and you have no idea what will happen when you ring, so you'll get through to Zoe Keane, who's producing tonight. That's Zoe Keane OAM, I might add, who is producing tonight. Did you wear the pin today? No, she didn't. I'm trying to peer pressure into wearing it every night to work. But you'll get through to her on the phone. She'll have a chat. She'll check you are sane and sober enough to be part of this. Frankly, I mean, it's not, you know, we don't demand excessive levels of sanity or sobriety, to be honest. But then she'll put you on hold and so pass you through to me. And then when it's your turn, I'll pick up your line and say, hey, who's your favourite firefighter? Whatever the chatty question is, that's tonight's. And then I'll ask you the quiz question I'm up to. which right now is a general knowledge one about the LegCo election on the weekend. So if you're already somebody who calls up with opinions on Mornings with Leon Compton, then actually this is a fantastic question for you on multiple levels, because you're familiar with calling the radio station and because it's a LegCo question. Which seat in the North has the government declared as a win for Education Minister Joe Palmer? 1-300-222-936.
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0: It's just like a real quiz, this question, which has immediately scared everybody out of the phone lines. There's just tumbleweeds rolling through those at the moment. So if you know, jump on in. This is the spicy end of the quiz. First wasabi, now some politics. What's happening after it? Oh, words, and then entertainment, and then some more Tasmaniana. Yeah, I don't think it continues like a real one after this. This is the real one question in the quiz for tonight on Evenings on ABC Radio. I'd love you to be part of it. Called Yoda, this quiz is no or no not. There is no try, as named by Andrew and Bernie. I take suggestions on what a good name for the quiz would be. It's my answer to the weather photos on the TV news. This name tonight is sent in by Andrew and Bernie. Yeah? So if there's a name you think it should have on time, you can send that through to me. But for now, I need you to call if, particularly if you've been doing a bit of voting on the weekend, obliged as you were. 1-300-222-936. We'll get you through to play each night. This happens each night, wherever you are in the country, actually, on ABC Radio. If you listen to Evenings, you get quizzed between the news at 7 and the next bulletin at 8. So you get the 5 minutes of here's what's going on in the world and the sport and the weather, and then 55 minutes of take a deep breath and get entirely distracted, give your nervous system a break. And then we roll on. Kelly is in Sidmouth. Good evening to you, Kelly. Who would be Hot. Your favourite firefighter?
1: Well, I reckon all the volunteer ones around here.
0: Right. What yeah. a pack of legends.
1: Brilliant. Yeah. Any volunteer firefighter in this area would be absolutely my, yeah, mm-hmm. absolutely it.
0: Have you ever had to call them?
1: I have, yes. Absolutely, I have.
0: Yikes, what happened?
1: Had a power line come down and hit a tree and set the bank on fire.
0: That'll do it.
1: Rang it. They were here pretty quick. Beaconsfield came through.
0: Good crew. Thank you, Beaconsfield.
1: Oh, God, yeah. Yeah, absolutely.
0: And then you know exactly where to, you know, go into the hardware store and say thanks the next day.
1: Yeah. Yeah. No, it was brilliant.
0: I have a general knowledge question for you. Two legislative council seats were up for election in this state on Saturday. Which seat in the north has the government declared as a win for Education Minister Joe Palmer?
1: That'd be Roseveres.
2: You know it to be true.
0: Isn't that a sensible quiz question?
1: Yeah, especially for me.
0: And me. Look at us, Kelly. We're like a real one. Words is your next category.
1: Oh, this could be good.
0: This is multiple choice. What does gibbon mean? This sounds like more regular speed, doesn't it? What does gibbon mean? Is it A, a small ape with no tail? Is it B, talking at length? Or is it C, waste material from a coal mine?
1: It's A.
2: Yes.
0: That was Yoda and not me, I promise. Yes, talking at length is gabbin and waste material from a coal mine is gobbin.
1: Yeah.
0: So I learnt something because I didn't know what gobbin was.
1: Oh, but you knew what a gibbon was.
0: I did. I did, but I like to use it as a gentle insult. Ah, yeah,
1: I actually always remember that

0: from the goodies back in the day, doing the funky gibbon.
1: Of course.
0: How
1: That must be where I got it
0: hilarious is
1: from.
0: that? Yeah. Well, you might be about my age,
1: Yeah,
0: but
1: yeah. Goody, goody, yum, yum.
0: yay. Yeah.
1: This is Evenings on ABC Radio. Kelly in Sidmouth is in command of what for tonight is called Yoda This Quiz Is. No, well, no, not. There is no try. It's even got a subtitle from Andrew and Bernie. That's some proper effort into quiz naming. Here's your next category. Entertainment, Kelly. Which cartoon series was about, according to its theme song, the modern Stone Age family?
0: Oh, I'm thinking Fred Wilmer,
1: Yep.
0: Fred Wilmer and the Flintstones.
1: Yes. You know it to be true. That would have been the cruelest refusal of cooperation from your brain if you could only
0: Yes,
1: remember that whole family's
0: exactly.
1: first names. Come on, bam bam.
0: Yeah.
1: I've never seen the movie. Did you ever see the movie with the actors doing an adaptation of
0: No,
1: it?
0: I haven't.
1: No, I never
0: No.
1: know.
0: Just remember back in the day.
1: Yeah, I
0: Yeah.
1: feel like if I haven't seen it by now, I'm probably not going to, though.
0: No.
1: Probably.
0: And it probably wouldn't be that great
1: I don't know if I need to
0: afterwards.
1: go back and revisit the live action Flintstones remake, but I think it was well met at the time. If I'm missing out on something special, please feel free to let me know on Evenings on ABC Radio. But I roll on to the next category with you, which is, we just ticked off the Flintstones. There it is. Next category is, I just got confused because I'd spat out the spare sport question earlier.
0: Oh,
1: Tasmaniana.
0: good.
1: After 7 weeks travelling from Scotland, what number Spirit of Tasmania vessel has just arrived in Geelong? The Spirit of Tasmania, what number?
0: Five.
1: Yes! Yes! I'm seriously getting a complex about when I say yes and then Yoda does. That's been a little confronting tonight, Kelly. I'm not going to lie to you. I might
0: Yeah.
1: just stick to the Darth Vader alternative from this point on. Well done. Well done.
0: Thank
1: How do you feel about Star Wars?
0: you. Wasn't a fan,
1: A fair degree of ambivalence coming from you there.
0: but I do. I do have a dog called Kylo, which was a rescue dog, and I thought, I don't know what Kylo is. And then I looked up and
1: And it's Kylo Ren.
0: anyway, well, apparently, but he's not like that at all.
1: Is that
0: And then I thought, oh no.
1: Adam Driver? Is that who that is in the new ones?
0: I'm not sure.
1: All right, let's
0: I'd never been a big fan.
1: smile and nod at each other.
0: And
1: Yes.
0: his name was already that,
1: Oh, and
0: so
1: you
0: I
1: didn't
0: thought,
1: change it.
0: no, because he came here when he was 9 months old, and he was like, oh, he knew his name. So I just like,
1: Yeah.
0: and then I looked it up, and then it also said, sent from God. And I thought, oh yeah, well, I'll just take
1: Oh.
0: that.
1: And has he
0: Neither of them.
1: indeed been sent from God?
0: Oh gosh, he's a brilliant boy. Yeah.
1: Your next category is nature, because I gave someone else what would have been your next sport question. So here it is. Tasmania is home to the eastern and spotted tail species of which carnivorous marsupial?
0: Oh, that'd be a quoll.
1: Yep. You know it to be true. Yes. Quoll or luaina in Palo Ocani. That leads us on to a words question. We're really at the pointy end here. Whoever's the last to get an answer correct before the news at 8 wins a prize. Tonight, you'll have a few choices, one of which will be a menacing video from me because I've got a little black eye.
0: From your dogs.
1: Yes. I love starting the day with some vigorous wrestling, and sometimes that does not go well for my face.
0: Oh
1: So,
0: dear.
1: yeah, I'll send you a threatening video if you like. Or you can just
0: Yeah,
1: have a very useful tote bag.
0: that
1: But you need to be the last person with a correct answer. So, let me hit you this
0: would
1: question. Words.

0: Okay.
1: Which word can mean a round thing used in games, a formal event for dancing, and a part of the human foot?
0: Ooh. Can you say that again?
1: I sure can. Which word can mean a round thing used in games, a formal event for dancing?
0: Oh, that'd be a ball.
2: You know it to be true.
1: It is a ball, but I'm afraid there's still 2 minutes here. I am going to make you answer another question.
0: Oh, okay. That's fine.
1: It's a general knowledge category next, Kelly. I'm really putting you through your paces. It's make you work for it Monday.
0: That's fine.
1: Here it is.
0: I like that.
1: General knowledge. The tide is the Earth's ocean being pulled by gravity towards what?
0: The moon.
1: Yes! And with that, there will not be time for somebody else to get a correct answer in between now and the news at 8. I declare you the victor of Called Yoda, This Quiz Is. No, no, Thank not. You. There is no try, as named by Andrew and Bernie. What would you like for your prize, Kelly?
0: Oh, this is going to be hard.
1: Tote bag. What? Gardening Australia magazine, or a menacing video?
0: I can't pick two.
1: Which two do you want?
0: I'd have the gardening magazine and I'd probably have the menacing video.
1: All right. Well, since it's those two, then absolutely. I'll get set up and right after the ABC News at 8, I will record you. A menacing video. I'm going to, I'll channel my best Guy Ritchie film or something.
0: Okay.
1: All right.
0: And I want to see that black eye.
1: Yeah. I put makeup on it, but it's definitely still visible. It'll be front and centre for you, Kelly and Sid. But it's not quite, I need a cut man in my corner in round 14 against Apollo Creed, but it's definitely colourful. I'll get that sorted for you. And while the news is on evenings on 936 ABC Hobart and ABC Northern Tasmania, and it's not all games tonight. There is also, if you ask Jimi Hendrix, the wind cries Mary, right? And Paint Your Wagon, they call the wind Mariah. But the guy in the spacesuit running a cafe in Fingal is asking you, what should the wind in Tasmania be called? So I'll put you to work coming up with a good nickname for that after the ABC News at 8.
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0: ABC News, good evening. I'm Noni Edwards. A man has appeared at the Royal Commission on Anti-Semitism and Social Cohesion, detailing how he and his family have been targeted by anti-Jewish violence. The first day of public hearings has heard from Jewish Australians about their experiences of anti-Semitism. One of the witnesses, Ben, told the inquiry about how his parents and brother were bashed by a group of young people in Sydney after attending a Shabbat service in 2013. He also recounted an incident last year in which he was dining at an Israeli-owned restaurant in Melbourne that was targeted and damaged by protesters.
1: I found the event particularly distressing because it happened on Shabbat, and I drew a parallel to when my parents had been targeted. In Jewish culture, Shabbat is a time for rest, family time and prayer. Many attacks on Jews in history have occurred on sacred days.
0: Crowds have worn pink at tributes and events, including the Bangtail Muster in Alice Springs, to pay tribute to Kumanjai Little Baby, who was found dead after she was allegedly abducted. Indigenous Affairs reporter Dana Morse reports from Alice Springs.
2: As part of the event going ahead, they asked that people wear pink, which is Kumanjai Little Baby's favourite colour, in her honour. And when we were there earlier today, it was an absolute sea of pink all around us. Not only were people wearing whatever pink clothing they had, there were also people handing out pink ribbons to members of the crowd. And we expect that that will become a bit of a motif for this tragedy. And there are other vigils planned for during this week where we expect that pink will feature largely again.

0: North Queensland homes and businesses have been raided and $176,000 in cash and goods have been seized as part of a criminal investigation into fraud within the National Disability Insurance Scheme. Christopher Tester has more.
1: A joint investigation was launched in October after the National Disability Insurance Agency found an NDIS participant was allegedly submitting claims for support and services that weren't provided. It's alleged the claims were run through an illegitimate provider the NDIS participant set up themselves. An investigating task force has searched five properties across the state, including in Cairns, seizing silver, gold and $176,000 in cash. No charges have been laid. The Queensland Crime and Corruption Commission says it's moving to recover assets it says the syndicate acquired illegally.
0: The Department of Foreign Affairs and Trade says it's aware of at least one Australian on board a cruise ship in the Atlantic Ocean where three people have died after a suspected hantavirus outbreak. The Dutch-flagged MV Hondius left Argentina around 3 weeks ago and was due to head to Spain's Canary Islands. Around 150 tourists were on board at the time of the outbreak, and DFAT says none of the current reported cases involve Australians. Hantavirus is a respiratory illness which is spread by contact with urine or feces of infected rodents. Iranian state media are reporting Tehran has warned the US Navy against entering the Strait of Hormuz after the United States announced it would start an effort to free ships stranded in the waterway. Larry Buttrose reports.
2: The Iranian military says the security of the strait is in Iran's hands and the safe passage of ships needs to be coordinated with its armed forces. It comes after US President Donald Trump said US forces would begin guiding ships out of the strait in an action dubbed Project Freedom. Hundreds of ships and at least 20,000 seafarers are stranded near the vital oil artery since Iran blocked it after the US and Israel launched the war 9 weeks ago. At the same time, a military advisor to Iran's supreme leader says the US is the only pirate state with aircraft carriers, and that if tensions escalate, those carriers will face destruction.
0: A Swedish prosecutor says the Chinese captain of a seized oil tanker with suspected Russian links has been placed under arrest on suspicion of carrying false documents and of violating laws on seaworthiness. It comes after Sweden's Coast Guard and police boarded the Syrian flagship in Swedish territorial waters yesterday. Authorities say the ship is believed to belong to Russia's Shadow Fleet, a clandestine network of vessels it's used to evade Western sanctions imposed on it in response to the Ukraine war. To sport now, and the Detroit Pistons are through to the second round of American basketball's NBA playoffs after wrapping up their series against Orlando Magic 4-3. Detroit won the deciding game 7, 116-94 at home, with Cade Cunningham starring with 32 points and 12 assists. The Pistons trailed Orlando 3-1 earlier in the series. Detroit will next face the Cavaliers, who won their series against Toronto Raptors.
3: The forecast for Tasmania for Tuesday, scattered showers about the west with isolated afternoon showers developing about the east. West to southwesterly winds tending northwesterly late. For both Burnie and Launceston, a partly cloudy day with a medium chance of showers most likely in the early morning. A top of 20 degrees for Launceston and a top of 16 degrees for Burnie.
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a black eye. So I'm hitting record now, and this is the prestige of her win for tonight. Oi, Kelly in Sidmouth, you better quiz again soon on evenings. I do this every night, 1-300-222-936, or it's your face that's going to look like this, because I will sick my golden retriever on you and he will give you an overly enthusiastic smooch and clock your cheekbone, and you will look like you've got a fright putting your eye makeup on and really missed where you had intended to go. Okay? Just so we're clear, talk to you then. All right, so that's about as menacing as I get this side of 10 p.m. when I really start getting cruel. It's evenings on ABC Radio. I will have a quiz again tomorrow night. It happens nightly between the ABC News at 7 and the next bulletin at 8. What I'm moving on to now, though, is, you know, the local language in Finland has more than 40 words for snow. Tonight on evenings, it's time to expand the vocabulary for an element of our weather, the wind. What is a good nickname for the wind here? Because as the breeze has swung from a kiss to a slap and back again so many times since Hamish Thompson started working outdoors at his cafe in Fingal, he's been thinking about nicknames the wind should have. And I'd love you to get creative with this. I've started with the puffer sails lady, which no one has liked so far, to be honest. So I had to come up with another one. The turbo shook, which has seen, you know, in my straw poll in the office, much more popular than the puffer sails lady. The turbo shook could be a name for the wind here. What do you reckon? You can get in on this. You can call, or if you're using ABC Listen, there are call and text options within the app. I'd love you to tell me what you think would be a good name for the Tasmanian wind on evenings. And the man who's been putting some solid thought to that will be with you after Van Halen and Jump. 936 ABC Hobart, ABC Northern Tasmania. I'm Helen Shields.

0: Van Halen Jump on evenings on 936 ABC Hobart and ABC Northern Tasmania. I would like to know what you think a good nickname for the wind in Tasmania would be. What do you think? I'm going with the Turbo Shook. What would you like to add to this? You can text 0438 922 936, as Glenn in Kilston Bay has, saying, "Helen, I call the wind Mr. Blowy." And then Anika says, "Belladonna, because it comes in Belreeve and over the oval and it goes to the rest of us and it's not good. The poison." And Ted rightfully points out, "Helen, there's a song, they call the wind Mariah." Wrong. It should be, "They call the wind Gale," says Ted. That's some solid work, Ted. Thank you for the message. If you want to text or call, you can do both from within ABC Listen. But the man who has been giving us some thought and raised the question on evenings tonight is removing his Apollo 11 replica helmet and taking you through some of his for your consideration after this.
1: There's a deadline looming along the Murray-Darling Basin, and by the end of this week, submissions will be closed to give feedback on the landmark legislation managing the nation's largest river system. To find out more, listen to Country Breakfast on the ABC.
0: They call the wind Mariah. That's the paint your wagon version. What about here? What's a good nickname for the wind in Lutruwita, Tasmania? This glorious question is from the mind of the man in the spacesuit running Fingal's The Flying Saucer Cafe, Hamish Thompson. Hello, Hamish.
2: Hello, Helen.
0: What made you think the wind deserved some updated nicknames?
2: It's because I've been suffering with it. Mm. We're in the Goldilocks time now, aren't we? You know, it's the blissful autumn time when there's no wind. Or if there is, you get those little kind of little lukewarm gusts and stuff. But, you know, spring and summer, let's face it, was pretty ghastly. And I ended up for quite a long time being a bit like King Lear, you know, gnashing and wailing at the elements. So I have to say that all of my nicknames for the wind that I've dreamed up are all about these kind of sort of tiny disasters that it seems to create, you know, that incessant westerly that we've had is... it's been messing with my head. So today I was sort of writing a bit, and I thought I'm going to give the weather a performance appraisal. You know, I think let's just give it a bit of feedback on its slightly unruly behaviour. Yeah. Feedback sandwich.
0: David in Moona has already improved on my suggestion that the Turbo Shook might have been a nickname for the wind here. He says the Turbo Chinook.
2: Turbo Chinook.
0: Yeah, the helicopter. That's a much stronger breeze implied.
2: Yes.
0: Than even a fast bird's wing.
2: Yes, absolutely. Mm-hmm. Yeah.
0: What do you want to tell the weather in this analysis of its work?
2: Well, you know, I have to say that the wind has made its presence felt, but I think it just needs to be a bit more agile. You know,
0: it's all about the pivoting these days, isn't it?
2: It is. It hasn't really been a team player. Mm-hmm. You know, I've been enjoying this autumn wind, but let's face it, those westerlies. So the names, the sort of things I was thinking about for the wind, were things like the bolt loosener, you know, or the screen door percussion section, or the sock splitter. All of these are like the little tiny things it's done, you know, like the delivery service, the yard clearer.
0: Oh, yes.
2: Which is not a bad one, actually. I mean, I've been thankful for its ability to, you know, remove some of the stuff that's been lying around the garden.
0: Hilarious.
2: And send it to St. Mary's. the street cleaner. The resistance trainer.
0: Ooh.
2: You know, I it's just this invisible, it's been this invisible enemy for quite a while.
0: Yes.
2: And I hope it's gone. I hope it has for now.
0: It
2: anyway.
0: Is not. No. There's a cold front coming on Wednesday night, which a meteorologist described for me earlier as

0: a polar blast. And so Thursday there'll be snow, possibly storms.
1: No way.
0: Potential Actually, for a little bit of hail, but there's not a lot of precipitation in it. Yeah. And then things will settle again Friday.
1: Oh, dear. But you see, it messes with us, because I was listening to your colleague reading the weather a little bit earlier. Mm-hmm. And, you know, like the language is interesting, sort of scattered showers, tending to this, slight chance of this. Mm. You know, it sneaks up on you, doesn't it? Because I grew up in Australia, right, on the mainland, and, you know, the weather was really predictable. You know, if it was Monday, you knew during the summer that you'd have a sunny weekend. But in Tasmania, it's a little bit more like Britain, where I've kind of lived for the past 2.5 decades, where you just don't know what you're going to get. And it does feel very much like that here quite a lot of the time.
0: I think Elliot feels the way you do, because his suggestion for a nickname for the wind is Tempesto.
1: Tempesto, I love that.
0: Mm.
1: Yes.
0: It's that getting into like your Shakespearean stuff.
1: Yeah, that's wonderful. That's wonderful. Mm. I'm going to jot that one down.
0: Michaela in Mount Stewart says, what about the devil's breath?
1: Ooh, yes. Mm. Yes, I like that too. Gots is excellent.
0: Oh, yeah, people are coming to the party here, Hamish. You throw good talkback parties. I love it. Verity in Kingston says, Count Dracula, because it bites your neck if you're not prepared.
1: Yes, I love that too. I love that too. It's amazing, isn't it? Because, like, mostly the names, because, like, there's names for winds all around the world, and quite often they're about the kind of the balming effect of them. You know, like in Australia, what do we got? The southerly buster or the Fremantle doctor.
0: Mm-hmm.
1: You know, the winds that kind of bring us a cool change of some description. But actually, I think we need to lean in and just give it some pretty frank feedback, and, you know, use nicknames as your listeners are doing, to kind of just point out the things about them. Like out in the street here, right? So people go out with wet hair, okay? Like if they've just got out of the shower or whatever.
0: Oh yeah, it's dangerous.
1: And you get this harsh Westley coming through,
0: mm.
1: and it's like a blow dryer, and it gives people the most unusual hairstyles.
0: Oh yeah, if you've got curly hair, you cannot do that.
1: No. It's like, you know, people's hair look a bit like kind of the hairdos that you get on The Simpsons.
0: Sideshow Bob, exactly who I was thinking when you said that.
1: Very weird shapes, like topiaries.
0: Mm.
1: Yeah, yeah. Mm. We can't have that, can we, Helen?
0: I mean, it keeps it interesting. You're never going to be bored with the Tasmanian wind.
1: No.
0: It's always something to talk about.
1: That's true.
0: Would you like some more nicknames for it to add to your pile?
1: Yes, please.
0: So Alistair in West Launceston says, Helen, there's the Levant, the Zephyr. Perhaps Tasmania has the Ringles, referencing the phrase blowing its ring out.
1: Ah, right.
0: Says, excellent. Oh, ringless. It's ringless, isn't it?
1: Sorry. Ringless.
0: You know, the vagaries of text messages and what they adjust your answers to. It's the ringless. Tony in Devonport says, what about the Antarctic headache?
1: Yes, that's a good one. That's a great one.
0: That's due on Thursday. And what have we got for you here? Oh, Tewksbury Dave says, the Tassie devil fart.
1: Ooh. Well, that's a little bit intimate.
0: The Trav in Dover says, the Bogan breeze.
1: The Bogan breeze.
0: Richard Bogan says, the wind, English bull terrier, beautiful, enthusiastic, calm and wild.
1: Yes, woof. I love that. I love that.
0: Mm-hmm.
1: I think actually the reason that we've had this terrible westerly is because of something which sounds really sci-fi called the polar vortex.
0: Oh, yeah.
1: Isn't it?
0: Yes. You
1: know, which is kind of quite cool.
0: It is.
1: In a way.
0: On May the 4th,
1: but I could do without
0: especially.
1: It.
0: Hamish, I'm going to keep throwing these at you because they keep coming in.
1: Okay.
0: Look at what you've unleashed upon us on Evenings Tonight on ABC Radio. This is Hamish Thompson, who, if you have seen somebody in a space suit on the main street in Fingal, that's this guy. He runs the Flying Saucer Cafe and thinks about all sorts of deep and philosophical and wonderful things inside that helmet, and comes in on evenings every couple of weeks to share some. Dan has done some beautiful work, and if I see Dan in a pub, I'm going to buy him a drink for Brendan Gale.
1: Brendan Gale, that's lovely.
0: Oh, that's lovely. Very good. James in the Huon says, Gust McBall.
1: Ooh.
0: I don't know if you're familiar with Bus McGall Hill, but that is a beautiful play on it. So we've got
1: right, okay. Yep, that makes sense.
0: Gust my ball wind. The old Carl says gale force wind.
1: Yes.
0: And that's and Sergey says Jerry's sister.
1: Jerry's sister.
0: You got that's Bridgewater intriguing. Jerry, and then you got Jerry's sister.
1: Uh-huh. Gotcha. Yes. Answer me this. Yep. Why are kites not a thing in Tasmania?
0: You would think.
1: Are they? I mean, you would think with all of this wind that you'd have the kind of like the global kite flying championship or something like that.
0: I have thought about that. I think there's too much wind.
1: Maybe.
0: I think there's just too high a likelihood that small children would be, you know, whisked off to the other end of the oval and...
1: Yeah, that makes sense to me, yeah.
0: Kites would just be lost as soon as they were let go.
1: That's true, actually, because sometimes I look at the birds, you know, taking off, thinking, oh, we're just going on a little domestic flight. And, of course, when they get up there, I mean, it's probably international travel for those guys, isn't it? You know, it's in these incredible gusts that we're having.
0: Or they're just stationary. You see them working hard and they're still overhead.
1: Poor things. Yeah. No, it's dreadful. It's dreadful.
0: Sarah in Blackman's Bay says, what about the Nippy Luna?
1: The Nippy Luna.
0: Cute.
1: Nice one. Okay.
0: Michelle in Sorrel says, what about the Antarctica Fartica?
1: Oh, that's great.
0: I feel like people who really, they know their audience sending me fart jokes.
1: Can you hear me writing all of these down?
0: Good.
1: Yes.
0: They should not go to waste. Oh, could you please? Is it like I've been everywhere, man, but I've blown every wind, man?
1: It'll be something like that.
0: Yeah, okay.
1: It'll be something like that.
0: All right.
1: Yes.
0: Sam in Moona says, what about Van Diemen's fan?
1: That's beautiful. Yeah. I love that. Yeah, beauty.
0: Robin Mount Stewart, heat pump whale. The heat pump whale. George in the Hewan, the front loader spin cycle. Imagine looking at the South Pole from space. Imagine the suds at the edges as the clouds racing over Tasmania.
1: Ooh, that's very nice.
0: Yeah.
1: I like that. That's a lovely one.
0: And Mark says cloud pusher.
1: It's
0: a real cloud pusher coming through today.
1: Yeah, that's so great. That's really terrific. What a fantastic list.
0: Well, thank you for bringing this into our lives.
1: Oh, it's a pleasure.
0: Mm. Were there any more notes you had to give to the weather this evening? I didn't let you get far into your performance appraisal.
1: Well, you know, I mean, the thing about thunderstorms, which we don't see very often, but I think, you know, the pyrotechnics of thunderstorms make me feel a little bit anxious about being in a metal van on the road. I'm sort of thinking to myself, well, you know, I'm wondering now whether it's a Faraday cage, which I think is the thing that protects you from that sort of stuff. So... And, you know, I think frost could probably do with a bit of stakeholder management, really. I mean, I lost all of my fruit to the frost at the beginning of the year.
0: I just think,
1: you know, it just needs to just motor back slightly on that. No, it wasn't the start of the year. Of course, it was last year, wasn't it?
0: Announce its intentions, you know. Just give people fair warning.
1: Exactly. I'm glad of the rain, which is fantastic. I hadn't realised that we don't declare droughts anymore because it's been so dry here for so long. Not least because of the lack of rain, but also because of obviously the hairdryer treatment of the wind. But we had a very good drenching last night, actually. And I hope that the feedback I'll give the rain is that I hope it continues to come from the west because I've got a leak in my roof on the eastern side, which I'd like to attend to before it.
0: I just hope it continues more. I got 0.5 of a mill at my place.
1: Did you?
0: Yeah, 0.5.
1: Oh, I had stacks. I reckon I had about 50 mil at least, I think. If my measurements are correct.
0: It's barely enough to give the balcony a rinse.
1: 5 mil, yeah, absolutely. Mm. Yeah. No, that must try harder.
0: Marky Mark's messaged. People can get in on this. If you're using ABC Listen, you can call or text within the app. Otherwise, if you're texting 0438 922 936, we'll get you through to evenings on ABC Radio. Hamish, Marky Mark says, how about Bluey? With an EW in it.
1: Oh, that's beauty.
0: Isn't that a goodie?
1: I love that. That's a beauty.
0: So we've had Mr. Blowy, but we've also got Bluey.
1: Bluey. Perfect. Mm-hmm. Perfect.
0: Mm-hmm.
1: I'm going to make these names famous. I'm going to do something with this.
0: Oh, I'd love it. And there's somebody who's quite offended in the most impressively pedantic way, saying, right, it's a bit of a meteorologically ignorant discussion. The name of the wind would have to depend on which direction it's coming from. Like most places in the world, are you talking about westerlies, northerlies, southerlies? Mm. I'm happy for you to break the nicknames down according to the compass and as many points within it as you see fit. This could be a 16 nickname affair.
1: That's what they call an interesting contribution to the debate in HR terms.
0: Well, I'll keep sending them through to you.
1: Please do. Please do.
0: Thank you very much. And next time you're in, can we please talk about bugle maps?
1: Oh, I'd love to. I'd love to. Making some good progress on that, but I'll update you next time.
0: Great. There could be a new hard copy search engine for the northeast of the state on the way, but you'll have to hear about that in a fortnight when he is back on evenings on 936 ABC Hobart and ABC Northern Tasmania. Hamish Thompson runs Fingal's The Flying Saucer Cafe, and I love having him on for what I call the view from the visor, with his interesting perspective on what's happening around him. You can still tell me your nickname for the wind in Tasmania if you're calling 1-300-222-936.
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0: This is Evenings on ABC Radio. The person who thought it was meteorologically ignorant earlier is going to love this one from Josh in Howrah, which says, "G'day, Helen. Shout out to my winemaking friends and brother. Can we have the Pinot Northerly for the warm summer winds and the Sauvignon Blanc for the cooling sea breeze?" says Josh in Howrah, who could not have timed that better for somebody who wanted a little more specific information about the direction of those breezes. And you've managed to qualify them as to what benefits from each of them. I couldn't have crafted it better. 0438 922 936. Westerly. What westerly? Sorry, I can't hear you. It's windy. Oh, very good. Very good. The southerly could be the Antarctic plunge. This is Sally in South Hobart doing very nicely. Northerly, the mainland's breath. See, whoever sent me the meteorological pedantry has contributed beautifully to this conversation tonight, and I thank you for it. Easterly, she goes on, always breezy on the eastern shore. So she's still workshopping that one. I'm pretty happy with your work in progress. Thank you. Thank you for your compass point analysis on what would be a good nickname for Tasmania's wind. You can still tell me yours on Evenings on ABC Radio. But there is more on the way. A quirky couple of bushwalkers, okay, who met and fell in love and had their honeymoon camping on top of Mount Roland long before anybody had thought up Gore-Tex or waterproofed nylon. They changed the way modern Tasmania celebrates its natural heritage, and they're still being celebrated and honoured for that. And hear what's been happening in their names in recent days before 9 tonight on Evenings. Temper Trap first. This is Sweet Disposition. I'm Helen Shield.

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1: Why aren't journalists allowed to tell you everything they see in court cases? And are those with means gaming suppression orders? We asked the self-described queen of banning things, retired Supreme Court Judge Betty King. 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
0: This is Evenings on ABC Radio. I'm Helen Shield, taking someone's remains and moving them to be buried with the love of their life in a place which brought them together and which they united, changed the focus of in their lifetime. It's a pretty significant thing. That's been part of what has happened in the legacy of Kate Weindorfer. She and her husband, Gustav, had a pioneering role in reframing the way European Tasmania looked at its wild places. Sandra Rowden-Rich is part of the Weindorfer Memorial Committee Secretary, and it's been a big few days for your group, Sandra. Hello.
2: Oh, hello. How are you doing, Helen? Yeah, it's lovely to be here.
0: You can call me Shieldy.
2: Yeah, Helen Shields, yes.
0: I'll call you Sandy and you can call me Shieldy.
2: Yes, yes.
0: What's happened on the weekend in Kate and Gustav's honour?
2: Every year on the first Sunday of May, the community in Wilmot commemorates and celebrates the legacy of Kate and Gustav Weindorfer because the journeys taking tourists up to Cradle often started in Wilmot. There was another gentleman, a friend of theirs called Bob Quayle, and he would assist in taking the tourists up to Cradle in his horse and buggy. And so we celebrate that at a big day on the first Sunday of May every year in Wilmot.
0: And it is big too.
2: Yeah, yeah, it's getting bigger, yeah.
0: Yeah. Yeah. And what was special about this year's event?
2: We decided to have more market stalls and more poetry this year than we've had in the past. We haven't had market stalls before, but we focused on those people who are very interested in conservation and do things using

0: using natural products. They make them. One lady, Christine from Launceston, she uses beautiful dyes from leaves and things from nature, but Tasmanian native products to dye her textiles, and then she makes beautiful garments from recycled blankets. One thing, yeah. And then another lady, another gentleman from our just around his area, uses the native oil, native plants to and oils and pepper berries to make ointments for people with arthritis or skin conditions. And that lady who was next to me, she was making beautiful skincare products, and I discovered that she's my neighbour. Yes, yes. People are moving into the area, so we there are some components that remain the same. We always honour Kate and Gustav with a memorial ceremony. This memorial ceremony has been going continually since 1933, the year, well, since Gustav died, 1932. So we always have that important component of commemoration and celebration, but then we add artistic components, beautiful singing. We had a harp, beautiful harp music. We had the Mountain Echoes vocal group, who have just made a film with of their voices using Gustav's words,
1: Oh.
0: and it was exquisite. Their voices were beautiful, and the brothers Robinson, who were young men from Sheffield, the area, they developed the film, and the film is highly professional, beautifully edited, evocative of the tinkling of the river running down the forest floors, and the wind and the rustling of the trees. And this Mountain Echoes ensemble has the most beautiful voices of the people from around the Sheffield, Kentish area. Really highly recommended.
1: Sandra, when people say, when they find out that you're the secretary of the Weindorfer Memorial Committee, and they say, who are the Weindorfers? How do you explain for them?
0: Well, often I say, if it wasn't for the Weindorfers, you wouldn't have Cradle Mountain as it is today. It might be dug up. It might be like Queenstown, and dug up and used for mining, or all the trees cut down. Because in those days, the thinking was, that's just rubbish land. If you can't grow potatoes, or if you can't, use it for your sheep or your cattle, it's class. It's just rubbish land. Who wants that? Who wants to look at trees? So the Weindorfers had this vision, and it was beginning to be a worldwide vision. Not it was forward-thinking people, and I love people who are not locked into their present way of thinking of everybody else, but can see into the future and have original ideas. That's what we need, people like that in the world, to look past where we are now and look to the future. And that's what the Weindorfers did. They looked to the beauty that was there in God's creation. Like they were deeply spiritual. I mean, they were religious, religious as everyone was in those days, but sincere, love of God. Gustav called it the trees. We're here in God's cathedral. He thought, he just saw exquisite beauty in the scents and the sound of the wind and the trees and the and the writing. That one lady at the ceremony on Sunday had written a beautiful poem using Kate's words. Her name was Val, little elderly lady called Val Pickering, and Nina Pulteney read it exquisitely. And as a using Kate's own word, Kate herself was a poet, an exquisite writer, a highly cultured person, and they were the ones who had the vision. Let us protect this place for the people, for all time. And you know what we've got to do, Helen? We've got to nowadays think, what can we do? We don't want to be just looking at the past all the time. Yes, we honour those people. They were important. And we must carry that memory and that attitude into the future. And we must carry it forward ourselves. Every person can be, we want everyone in the audience to be saying, what can I do? We don't want everyone being just a passive participant. We want everyone to be an active participant in, how can I care for my

0: of beauty in the world.
1: This is Sandra Roden-Rich, who is the Secretary of the Weindorfer Memorial Committee on Evenings on 936 ABC Hobart and ABC Northern Tasmania. Sandra, they were very much together in life, but in death their remains had been separated. How did it come to be that Kate's remains were brought to where Gustav's are?
0: All right. Kate, unfortunately, died in 1916. Yes, she was buried at the Don. And there was a space made for Gustav to join her next to. But Gustav died up at Cradle and near Waldheim. And there is a story about how his remains were brought back to Cradle. He died of a heart attack trying to start his motorbike, and his body wasn't found till the next day, unfortunately. Anyway, he is buried there, buried in 1932, by the people who, his associates. There is a lot of people who really loved what he was doing, and they were part of his dream, his venture. Now, and Kate's buried in the Don. Now, Kate has some very, very fine relatives. Sue Cox is and excuse me, Sue, if you're listening, I think you're the great niece, and if you're, or maybe you're a great grandniece of Kate. And Sue and her cousin Michael, who lives on Bruny Island, they petitioned the government and got permission, and the state government, Jeremy Rutcliffe and all, kindly gave permission for Kate's remains to be exhumed. This is a couple of years ago. And a number of people were of great assistance. The people at Pine Grove Funeral assisted in Kate's ashes. Kate was exhumed, cremated, her ashes put in a specially made King Billy Pine little box, and interred in the same cairn where Gustav is. Now, last Wednesday was the 29th of April. Yes, there was a special ceremony organised by the descendants of Kate, Sue and her, and Michael, to unveil the plaque celebrating the fact that Kate and Gustav are now together in the one place.
1: Wow.
0: And a very beautiful ceremony.
1: Right. What was it like for you to be there for that moment?
0: Oh, it was exquisite. It was exquisite. We thought, yes, everything is now right. They're together again for all eternity, and so they should be. It was a love story, Kate and Gustav. Truly, they loved each other. Two very like-minded souls coming together in their love of botany, their love of the wilderness, their love of the walking in the bush and hiking the mountains and collecting, finding new specimens, and then sharing. They loved to share. They were generous in their spirit, and they wanted everyone to share and enjoy, sing, make music, everything lovely. And that's how we want it to be. They were generous in spirit. Anybody can come, but take care. That's what we want to promote into the future. Take care. Look to the future and get true love of what we have.
1: And how did your passion for the Weindorfers and their legacy start? What was your introduction to them, Sandra?
0: Well, when I first came to Tasmania, I was intrigued by it. I came in the 1970s from Sydney, and I had three little kids, so I was a single mum at the time. And I was attracted to Cradle Mountain. And in those days, it was a gravel road, and it wasn't glamorous like it is now. You were a hardy bushwalker if you went. There'll be people who are listening who will be nodding their heads saying, yeah, it was much better back then when you carried everything in and you carried everything out. And it was pretty rugged.
1: You were in your Dunlop Vollies and your backpack was made with steel poles.
0: Yeah. But it was all absolutely.

0: natural, but there's a spirit there. There's something magical about it. You just go, and it's always captivated you. And then at the time, I had some serious personal problems, and I found my personal problems melted away when I just walked in that environment. We need nature, we need wilderness for our spirit and our soul. And well, I find, and I know many people who'd be nodding their heads and saying, yeah, I absolutely have to have my taste of nature, my taste of the bush, my breathing of that air, my feeling of that isolation. Oh, it's put here, and we love it, and we've got to cherish it and say that we must not let it be sucked away from us.
1: Mm.
0: Or, yeah, take away. Can I tell you about something else? Can I tell you about our film festival?
1: Yeah, go on.
0: Oh, great. Thanks for that. Well, every year we have a beautiful artistic component, and we have singers, and we've had a play, we have musicians, but we want something that can go on into the future and get bigger and bigger. And one of the people on Kentish Council, we've had wonderful help from Kentish Council. We've had wonderful help from Events Tasmania, from McDermott's coaches, from Parks Tasmania. If everyone really is, I have to love them for their saying, yes, this is good, I'll be part of it. So thanks for that. So one of the members of Kentish Council said, why not have a film festival? And then it made me realise, well, that's very good, because if we have a film festival where we encourage the creative abilities of all you guys out there, rather than us having to think up something, like if you're the author of a play, you've got to find your actors and you've got to rehearse it and then you present it and you hope they don't get sick. And that's it. But when it's a film festival, the people think up their own, use their own creativity, and they submit it, and then these can be played again and again and again. But we've got the criteria are, make a short film. You can be any age, you can be a child, an adult, a professional, an amateur. Make a short film, something to do with the legacy, not the Weindorfers, with their legacy. Now, what's the legacy? It is love of wilderness, true science, a love of conservation, caring for our planet, caring for the earth, or how one or two people can make a positive difference in the world, which the Weindorfers did. And so have many. We're teaching people to focus on those people who've made a wonderful contribution. It might be your grandma. It might be the person next door. It could be anybody, but one lady who won last year, Lisa, she made a beautiful, exquisite little film called A Forest Manifesto, and she filmed it in the creek that runs down the back of Railton, just near her little house. But she did an exquisite job focusing on the little creatures of the water and the forest and the sounds and the smells. So simple, but exquisite. So this is what people can do. You can be a professional or you can be an amateur. And we're encouraging people to enter your little film into the Weindorfer Film Festival. And Phil, our great, wonderful president, he's researched and said, look, there's no other film festival that he can find devoted to conservation and love of wilderness. So we're the first ones. And we want to make the Weindorfer Awards a special icon for Tasmania, so that people will come to Tasmania, especially to film or do something for the Weindorfer Awards and make that as big as the Cannes Films Awards.
1: Yes. Why not, Sandra? Thank you very much. Sandra Roddenrich of the Weindorfer Memorial Committee. She's the secretary of the film festival she's talking about. You can find online weindorferfilmfestival.com.au, and you can see all the terms and conditions and details. You've got till the 16th of August to get your entry in, so plenty of time to shoot something in.

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0: This is Evenings on ABC Radio. I'm Helen Shield. Still welcome your contribution to what a nickname for Tasmania's wind could be. Would it be a good name for it? I said the Turbo Shook, which was immediately improved by David in Moona, who messaged to say, what about the Turbo Chinook? And yes, helicopters do indeed produce the kind of breeze I was trying to get at with that. Many thanks. What about you? What would be a good nickname for the Tasmanian wind? In Finnish, there's more than 40 words for snow, because not every snow is just snow. You need some nuance. So what sort of nicknames for the various winds in this fine place could you come up with? And my eternal gratitude to the person who literally rang up on 1300 222 936 so I can answer the phone. They said, blast from the fart, and hung up. And I respect that sort of commitment to the bit. Frankly, I also appreciate a text from Kezza in Howrah saying, I think the spring winds should be called the Feather Busters, as I've seen it even blow the seagulls backwards. The Feather Busters. I'm sending that to Hamish, who came up with this concept, Kezza. That's top shelf work. Tell me yours. Text or call if you're calling 1300 222 936. Wilson Phillips and Hold On.

0: Wilson Phillips, Hold on evenings on 936 ABC Hobart and ABC Northern Tasmania. Russell, just such solid work on nicknames for the Tasmanian Wind coming in tonight. Sam and Stanley says Zephyr Mark 1, Zephyr Mark 2, Zephyr Mark 3, Zephyr Mark 4. Our Beaufort scale. The 1 is gentle and easy. The 2, a bit quicker, but a nice jigger. The 3 has a crack, but a beauty. The 4 would go like stink and ugly. All Fords through the 50s and 60s, says Sam. You've got to respect that much thought going into it. What about you? What do you think would be a good nickname for the Wind in Tasmania? Ian says, Cascade Draft. Come on. It can be Bogues Draft if you feel like you need to localise it a little more. That's a top shelf effort. That's what that is. What about you? What do you think would be a good nickname for the Wind in Tasmania? If you're messaging, either choose the text option in ABC Listen, or if you're using your thumbs to dial it in, 0438 922 936.
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0: The APRA Music Awards have been especially big in the last few days because it's 100 years of the Australasian Performing Rights Association. Some of the winners you might have expected. One certainly got me by surprise. Why has a Bass Strait Island been honoured? The island. Here after 9.
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5: ABC News. Good evening. I'm Noni Edwards. A senior US official has denied to an Axios reporter that a US ship has been hit by Iranian missiles near the Strait of Hormuz. Iranian state television is reporting that Iran's navy has prevented US warships from entering the strait, while the FARS news agency reports two missiles struck a US warship after it ignored Iranian warnings. Earlier, Iran warned US forces not to enter the waterway after President Donald Trump said the United States would guide out ships stranded in the Gulf by the US-Israeli war on Iran in an operation called Project Freedom, but he gave few details of the plan to aid ships and their crews. The US says it has 15,000 military personnel, guided missile destroyers and more than 100 aircraft available for the operation in the strait. However, French President Emmanuel Macron is urging caution.
6: If the United States wants to reopen, is ready to reopen Hormuz, that's very good. But we, for our part, are not going to take part in any show of force operation whatsoever in a framework which does not seem clear.
5: Back home, a prominent Jewish leader has likened the abuse he's experienced to that endured by his grandparents in the former Soviet Union in testimony to the Royal Commission on Anti-Semitism and Social Cohesion. Australian Council of Executive Jury Co-Chief Executive Alex Rivchen is among the witnesses who've given evidence at the inquiry's opening day of hearings today. Mr. Rivchen, who was born in Ukraine, says anti-Semitic incidents here in Australia have reminded him of how his family were treated as Jews in the former Soviet Union.
7: I've been abused on the street, and again, that was a moment that really harkened back to the Soviet Union, to be called a Jewish dog on the streets of Sydney. It shocked me. I stood there hearing these words and it stopped me in my tracks.
5: A federal opposition frontbencher says an inquiry into the issues that led to the death of Kumanjai little baby in Alice

0: Springs last week is needed now. The family of Kumanjayi Little Baby says justice should take its path and have called for the death not to be politicised as they grieve. But opposition frontbencher Andrew Hastie says now is the time for a royal commission into sexual assault in Aboriginal communities.
1: This is a terrible, terrible case. It's a heartbreaking case. And we don't want to see it happen again. And this has been something we've been talking about for years now. And we want to protect children in this country, particularly vulnerable children in our Indigenous communities.
0: Australia's leading tobacco control advocacy organisations told a Senate inquiry that reducing the cigarette excise would undermine efforts to reduce smoking. Half of all cigarettes and tobacco sold in Australia are illicit, resulting in the government losing around $10 billion a year in tax. Several economists, public health experts and parliamentarians have called for the government to stop taxing cigarettes so highly. However, the CEO of the Australian Council on Smoking and Health, Laura Hunter, says tax cuts won't stop organised crime.
2: What the tobacco industry is doing is it is pushing for tax cuts as a decoy so that everybody believes in tax cuts, and what you end up happening is more people smoking and more people taking it up. And I mean, making all cigarettes cheaper is a terrible way to tackle a public health crisis.
0: Infectious disease epidemiologists say the cause of a suspected outbreak of the hantavirus on a cruise ship in the Atlantic remains unclear. Three of the six people who tested positive have died from the virus, which spreads to humans from infected rodents via their urine or feces and is rarely transmitted between humans. The WHO says the risk posed to the wider public remains low. Chair of Epidemiology at Deakin University, Professor Catherine Bennett, anticipates investigations into the incident will take a long time.
3: They'll be looking at any signs of rodents on the boat first, because that would be one of the clear risk factors. But they'll want to know how these six people who became unwell, what they had in common and where they might have been exposed to the same environmental source or to each other.
0: In surfing, Stephanie Gilmore and Ethan Ewing have completed a winning double for Australia at the Gold Coast Pro in front of a large crowd at Snapper Rocks. The 38-year-old Gilmore defeated Brazil's Luana Silvac to claim her first victory since her full-time return to the tour. In the men's final, Ethan Ewing beat Japan's Connor O'Leary. Gilmore's told Fox Sports the win was beyond her expectations.
4: I really didn't think I was going to win a comp this year. Like, I'm trying to be positive, but I was also like, the girls are just at a whole new level and it's epic. This is what I wanted. I wanted to push myself. I wanted to feel that feeling like, can you do it?
0: ABC News.
5: The forecast for Tasmania for Tuesday, scattered showers about the west with isolated afternoon showers developing about the east. West to southwesterly winds tending northwesterly late. For both Burnie and Launceston, a partly cloudy day with a medium chance of showers most likely in the early morning. A top of 20 degrees for Launceston and a top of 16 degrees for Burnie.
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11: The APRA Music Awards have been especially big the last few days because it's 100 years of the Australasian Performing Right Association. That's what it stands for. Some of the winners you might have expected. Amel and the Sniffers, Sia, Guy Sebastian. Maybe you've been enjoying him in season two of The Piano on ABC iView lately. But a couple of Tasmanian connections. One, Emerging Songwriter of the Year, Emily Watamara, who's been living here for years now. She won that. The other local one is what I'm not sure anyone saw coming. A Bass Strait Island was honoured in the APRA Music Awards. So hear what the story is behind that in the next few minutes on Evenings. I have been asking tonight for you to come up with a nickname for the wind in this state. Mark in Newsden Vale says, Evening Helen, how about the lazy winds of Hobart? They're too lazy to go around you. They just go straight through you. That's what I'm getting at, good sir. Thank you. 0438 922 936. Oates has texted in a message of Jason.

saying, Helen, I have a question for you and the people listening. Should a service station have a toilet for the customers slash public? I was busting the other day, stopped at a servo. No toilet, says Oates. What the is the question he's asking in this text message. Oh, should a service station have a toilet? There's not a great deal of service going on at them anymore. I feel like they got that name when somebody would walk up and say, what'd you like, love? And you'd say, fill her up to the first kick, thanks, cobber. And there was service. These days, may not even be able to

hobber. And there was service. These days, may not even be able to have any amenities to visit. Should a service station indeed have a toilet? Thank you for raising it, Oates. 1-300-222-936 if you'd like to get through on that. To a Bass Strait Island being honoured at a music awards night after Kiki Dee.

0: a little while ago, we've, given we've been around 100 years and we've been sort of working up to the celebration that we've just had last week with the APRA Awards, we'd sort of been asking ourselves that, you know, I wonder what the oldest license is, the oldest license that somebody would have taken out with us for their business using music. And we sort of presumed it might be from the 70s or 80s if we're lucky. But we actually found our original and first license, which dates back to when the organisation started in 1926. And then we were even more surprised to find out that it was still active. So the license was still in place, and the licensee happened to be the Council of King Island. And we just went, oh, wow, you know, the license is still in place. These people are still paying their APRA license. And of course, we contacted them, and I think they were a bit shocked to firstly find out who we were and what was it that they'd been paying for the last 100 years. but yeah, it's the big beginning of a very nice story. And we got to know, we've introduced ourselves to them down there, and we were really, really lucky last week that the Mayor of King Island, Marcus Blakey, trekked up to Sydney and joined us for the awards, and we were able to present him with an award noting the 100 years of them holding their license.
1: Right. What did you present him with?
0: Well, actually, Marcus and King Island have taken home exactly the same trophy that we gave to all of our winners last week. So I know we're on radio, but if people can visualise what looks like a metal donut with a hole in the middle, like a record in a sense. Mm. It's a very beautiful trophy, and all of our winners from last week received one of those, and Marcus has taken one back to King Island as well.
1: Yes. Did it take a minute? Did you have to reassure Marcus or the council representative you spoke to that you weren't calling to hit them up for a whole lot of late fees?
0: Yeah, look, I think there was a bit of shock around, just tell us what we've been paying for again. and so once we sort of talked through our story and who we were and that we're not a scam or anything like that, they were thrilled. They were really thrilled. And so, it's as Marcus and I chatted about last week, to have a license in place that acknowledges, when you play music in a commercial or a business context, that belongs to somebody, that property, and copyright licenses is what we put in place and what we do. And, we do everything in our power to make sure that money goes back to the people who performed the music. So Marcus was actually filling me in on, what was going on back in the 20s on King Island, and that it was quite the party place.
1: Right. What was happening in the 20s?
0: Well, apparently, and look, this is a bit secondhand now, and I should have done more research, but apparently, there was a lot of activity going on in King Island, post-war, post-World War One, obviously, and people moving to the island. And we know that this license was put in place just before Christmas in December. So the date on the piece of paper is the 8th of December 1926, so ahead of New Year's Eve and ahead of the party season.
1: Wow, never mind the roaring 40s. They were having the roaring 20s on yes. King Island. So what is this document you found?
0: It's actually, it's of real heritage significance in the sense it's an actual physical license. So, and by a license, I mean we put in place a license with businesses. So radio stations have a license from APRA to allow you to play the music you want to play and broadcast.
1: Yeah, I've had to fill those spreadsheets out before.
0: Yes, yeah, I can tell from the tone of your voice how much you love that. Happily, all that stuff's pretty much automated and digitised now. So whether it's a streaming service like a Spotify or Apple or YouTube, all that information comes to us, on a monthly basis for those big services, and it's millions and millions of lines of data, so they have the licence in place. But same with fitness centres or pubs or any business you can think of at all, wherever music's being publicly performed, you probably need a licence from us. And we've set up a brand called One Music Australia. So for, somebody who opens a restaurant tomorrow and they may not know what they need in terms of getting different licences and things in place for running a restaurant, we try and make it really easy because obviously, the word copyright scares people sometimes. It's not top of mind for people. So anyway, that's what we do. And the licenses are, we still to this day, it's not a physical piece of paper anymore. We email people their license, and we typically give them

0: a sticker to put on their window, so that we try and provide something tangible for the fact that you've got this license that covers the public performance of music in your business.
1: Yeah, it's like the Music Rego sticker. This is Dean Ormston, the CEO of APRA AMCOS, on Evenings on 936 ABC Hobart and ABC Northern Tasmania. So now it's digital and you might get a sticker. But what does the document look like from the 20s from King Island?
0: Yeah, look, I'm actually looking at it as we speak. It's held up pretty well. It's got a few holes on the side of it where people punched holes in it. But I can see, as I said, signed 8th of November 1926, the bit that I was just tuning into before, the cost back then, and I hope none of your listeners call us and say they want the same price today, keeping in mind this was 1926, but the cost back then was £1.50. So a reasonable deal, no doubt,
1: back in
0: 1926.
1: There'd be plenty of recording artists who wish they were getting paid that for their music now in the Spotify era.
0: That's very true. We call that micropayments these days, but... yes, that's right. So, look, for us, it's a fantastic piece of history. It's got what was the original street dress for APRA, and the full APRA is obviously the acronym, and it stands for the Australasian Performing Right Association. And it's Australasian because APRA looks after New Zealand as well and territories in the South Pacific. So, for us, it's a great piece of history, and really Marcus helped bring it to life last week.
1: Yeah. Is it handwritten? Is somebody's beautiful copper plate script on that?
0: There is a very nice signature, I have to say, and the King Island municipality is very nice handwritten. Whoever was the person, I'm struggling to actually just read the name there.
1: All right, we all struggle with cursive these days. It's a lost art being able to read
0: it. But even even our type font's quite nice, I've got to say, in reference to the Town Hall, Curry, King Island, which was what specifically the license was covering.
1: Right. What will you do with that now?
0: We have it physically framed in our building here now in Sydney. So we're in Ultimo in Sydney. And I guess as part of the lead up to our 100th, we have been going back through old photos and archives, and we've actually put together a really fantastic timeline that anyone listening can go to the APRA website. If you just type in APRA 100 years, that'll get you to the APRA website. And we've created this timeline that shows what was happening in Australia in 1926, what was happening in terms of music in 26, and by definition and association, what APRA was involved in back then. And so as you follow it through and you can sort of drill into it, and there's different bits and pieces around, what sort of things were happening and the evolution of radio. And then, of course, big disruption with television, which created a new opportunity for music to be reached in a different way. And then if you sort of come through that era into the digital era, and, of course, the disruption of streaming services. So we sort of talk about the evolution of, what happened in 100 years of songwriting in Australia and the associated technology disruptions and how our businesses had to evolve along with that.
1: I know so little about what was happening musically in Australia and in Aotearoa, New Zealand in the 20s. What was it like?
0: I guess there's no surprise to anybody, swing and, foxtrot and all sorts of different dance styles were popular back then, and there were bands and artists, Australian bands and artists, well and truly writing in those genres back then. And APRA's license is designed to cover the performance of all music, and we're able to do that because we have reciprocal relationships with organisations like us from around the world. So to give you the example, on your station tonight, if you end up playing works from the UK or America, the license we give the ABC covers that because we've got reciprocal relationships with those societies. So we would collect the license fee from the ABC. We'd send the royalties that would be owed to songwriters from other nations. We'd return those monies to them. And similarly, they would return money relating to Australian or New Zealand artists back to us. And so that gives you sort of a bit of a flavour of the breadth of it. And that has been happening in most territories around the world for around 100 years. The French version of APRA has been around for 175 years.
1: Wow.
0: So the notion of protecting people's copyright and using sort of more straightforward language, of the fact that when your song is played somewhere else, you should get the benefit of that. You know, you should be able to participate in the commercial benefit of somebody else playing your music. And that was really the beginnings of what we all do back in France. And it's 175 years ago this year. So the French version of us is celebrating their 175th birthday this year.
1: Dean, I have two questions without notice for you. One, would that have applied to pianolas were very popular? Would APRA rights fees have covered a pianola cylinder sales? You know, if you bought a ragtime great, you got a copy of The Entertainer to put into your pianola, would that have been part of it?
0: The part where we would have come in, for instance, is if somebody was in a pub playing the pianola as a, you know, as a performer or something, it's actually the fact that the song's being performed rather than the fact it was played on a pianola back then or today, you know, streamed or 20 years ago played on a CD. So that's where I sort of make the point, our businesses had to be technology agnostic and just evolve with the times. And really the important point for our members, who are all songwriters and composers, is that when my song is played somewhere, irrespective of how it's played, someone's going to be there to try and collect my royalties for me. And that's what we do.
1: My second question without notice is, once you found that first license had been issued to King Island 100 years ago, did you then say, when was the second one?
0: That's a tough question. The answer to that is I don't know that off the top of my head. I don't think we want to push our luck.
1: Yeah.
0: We've done well on the first one. You
1: I
0: know,
1: just wonder we whether it was 6 months later or, if, as you say, it was then not until the 70s or 80s or something. How far ahead of the curve was King Island at this point?
0: Well, it certainly raised an eyebrow with us in terms of, you know, somebody was obviously an employee of APRA's or a contractor or something, and what, there wasn't anything going on in Sydney or Melbourne. They had to take themselves off to a holiday in, you know, in King Island. So we're not quite sure of that part of the history. But I loved the fact Marcus was filling us in on, there was a lot of activity going on the island and a lot of partying and things. So we thought, okay, maybe that makes sense. And the fact, you know, a rep from APRA was onto it back then.
1: Because that's how big the scene was on King Island in the 20s.
0: That's right.
1: Let me pin things I need to find out more about on evenings on 936 ABC Hobart and ABC Northern Tasmania is just what was going on King Island in the 1920s. Thank you so much, Dean.
0: Pleasure. Thank you, Helen.
1: Dean Ormston is the CEO of APRA AMCOS, and the first music rights licence ever issued was to King Island Council in 1926. Not what they were expecting as they were putting together the 100th. Evenings, 936 ABC Hobart, ABC Northern Tasmania.
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1: This is Evenings on ABC Radio. Would you like to come up with a nickname for the wind in Tassie? I went with the Turbo Shook, subsequently improved by David M. Moona, who turned it into the Turbo Chinook. So much better. Those helicopters, so much better. I also suggested the Puffer Sales Lady, and literally not one person has thought that was a good one. So let that be the low bar. You can happily do a Frosby flop over with yours. What would you like to nickname the wind here? Come up with something new for it. Island Doctor, says Kylie. Another text is saying, Helen, isn't the Tasmania wind called the Roaring Forties, or are you after something closer to the nitty-gritty and comical, like the Devonport Draft that's usually died off by the time the westerly weather gets there, except on days like today, where it's been torrential and almost dry lightning at the moment overhead, says David. Oh, hello. Clearly I haven't been on the weather radar enough tonight at all. Thank you. That'll be my next job. I will synthesise some weather info for you in the next few minutes on Evenings and rope in an ABC meteorologist with some details about the polar blast heading our way this week in Tassie as well. If you want to come up with a nickname for the wind, I welcome it. You can text or you can give me a call. If you're calling, it's 1-300-222-936. These royalties will be going to the USA. It's Miley Cyrus, Younger You.

0: tickets for the Hannah Montana 20th anniversary. Miley Cyrus, Younger You, on evenings on 936 ABC Hobart and ABC Northern Tasmania. Would it be a weirdly warm autumn week in this state if it wasn't quickly followed by a burst of air? So fresh from Antarctica, I like to say. It's still got some penguin feathers in it. There's a polar blast on the way earlier this evening. Meteorologist with the ABC, Tom Saunders, told me what's in store.
1: So we do have a cold front, which will arrive on Wednesday evening. Now, behind that front, there's a polar air mass that will come through. And what I've done, I've backtracked the air mass to find out exactly where it's come from. So earlier this morning, the air mass that will be over Tasmania on Thursday morning was sitting over the Antarctic mainland. So it'll take about 72 hours to go from Antarctica to Southeast Australia. That's about as fast as it gets. And a lot of our polar outbreaks, actually, the air comes from just off the coast of Antarctica. So this one's it's gone on a beeline directly for Southeast Australia. So Thursday will be, quite a chilly day. Forecast maximum is 13 in Hobart right now. We are at the moment for Thursday. We might not get there. And snow is predicted down to 600 metres, although the air mass, it looks pretty dry. So I'm not expecting heavy amounts of snow, but certainly there'll be some settled snow across the highlands.
0: Well, that is a shame. There's a lot of people still hanging out for rain. Are you thinking hail and storm activity will be part of it?
1: Yeah, probably. Often when you get these really cold air masses, some of the heavier showers do have some lightning and thunder, so they're not severe thunderstorms, but there could be some storms. And then when the air is as cold as it will be, in the updraft of those storms, the raindrops freeze really quickly. So wouldn't be surprised if there was a little bit of small hail as well.
0: Tom Saunders, would you like us to resist referring to it as thunder snow?
1: Oh, thunder snow, that's a real thing. I don't think we're going to be getting too much of that on Thursday, mm-hmm. though, when you get precipitation, falling of snow, and there's thunder and lightning, that is thunder snow.
0: Right. So is it just the one wave of polar air you're expecting to come our way, or is there more behind it?
1: It's just the one. And then following that front on Wednesday night, so Thursday's cold, but then late Thursday we'll have a warm front coming through. We don't get too many warm fronts in Australia, actually, because we're not close enough to the poles. But that's going to cause temperatures to rise pretty quickly into Friday. So Friday temperatures sort of back closer to average across the state. And then, look, there's nothing too exciting on the charts then for the rest of the week. Looks like we'll have a very strong high-pressure system drifting directly over Tasmania through the early part of next week. So that means the next strong front is at least probably 10 days away.
0: Oh, nice. And what more should people read in your feature online about this, Tom?
1: Look, I think we've probably covered all the details with this particular front. One thing I will mention, though, Helen, is that a strong front coming through like this in May is not an indication of a cold winter. So, in fact, the latest modelling universally predicts above average minimums and maximums across Tasmania this winter.
0: Read more from Tom Saunders, a meteorologist, in ABC News Online. And a few more details. That's the weather on the way later in the week and into next week. Tomorrow, in the west, scattered showers. The east, expecting isolated afternoon showers to develop. And west to southwesterly winds, tending northwesterly late. And then Wednesday, things are going to get a bit more exciting. In the west, there'll be showers. In the north, morning showers, and then elsewhere they'll develop in the afternoon and evening. And the northwesterlies will get fresh and gusty in the afternoon and evening, and then shift around west to southwesterly before it's on with the morning showers as snow down to 600 on Thursday. For tomorrow, Launceston, a shower or two, 10 to 20, maybe 1 mil of rain, though. St Helens, a shower or two, 11 to 21, about the same in the rain gauge. In the Furneaux Islands, Whitemark, showers easing but windy, 10 to 16, maybe up to 5 mils. For King Island tomorrow, showers easing and wind easing, 11 to 16, maybe 2 mils in that. On the northwest coast, Burnie, a possible shower, 10 to 16, maybe 1 mil. In the west, Strawn, showers 9 to 15 and could get up to 8 mils. In the south of the state, New Norfolk, partly cloudy, 7 to 16, maybe a mil of rain. And in the Huon Valley, Huonville's looking at a cloudy day, 6 to 16, might get a mil of rain. Hobart, just partly cloudy, no rain, 10 to 18 degrees. As far as warnings go for the state, there is just a marine wind warning. And that is, there's still, for the far northwest coast, a strong wind warning tonight. Then tomorrow, strong wind warning for far northwest coast, central north coast, east of Flinders Island, the southeast coast, southwest coast, and the central west coast as well.
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0: Sickness spreading on a cruise ship. I mean, it's probably not the most surprising story to hear. They can be scenic and luxurious voyages, I'm sure, but they can also be a petri dish of filth and pestilence. There has been an outbreak of a virus you might not have heard of before. This isn't, it's not a liner in Sydney Harbour, which just brought COVID to Australia kind of situation, don't worry. But hear what has happened after Southern Suns, always and ever.

0: Southern Suns, always and ever on evenings on 936 ABC Hobart and ABC Northern Tasmania. I'm Helen Shield. Even though buffets tend to have sneeze guards these days, having a lot of people sharing space and sharing utensils, tongs and stuff, multiple times a day for meals, that can also be a fantastic setting for sharing germs. On a cruise ship in the Atlantic Ocean, note, nowhere near here, in the Atlantic Ocean, an outbreak has killed three people and at least three others have needed medical attention, according to the World Health Organization, from a virus called hantavirus. Making news today, Kylie Baxter has found out about it on Drive earlier today from Professor Peter Collignon, who is an infectious disease physician at the ANU Medical School in Canberra. This is what he told her.
1: Well, from human to human, it's supposed to be not very contagious at all, or not at all contagious. Now, probably you can transmit it from person to person, but the main way people get it is by being in contact, as you said, with, you know, feces or urine or something from rodents that you then inhale or ingest, and then you get sick a week or 2 weeks later. The incubation period is in often more 10 to 14 days. And the virus was, the disease was first noticed in the 1950s in Korea during the Korean War, where UN troops developed something called the Korean hemorrhagic fever. And they didn't know the cause, but, you know, there was about a 10 or 15% mortality, and you get kidney failure, you can get a lot of bleeding, plus you get headaches and fever and you're very unwell. And generally around the world, it's more common in China, Korea, probably Vietnam and some Southeast Asian areas. But then it's also in Africa. There's also different strains in America. As you pointed out, Gene Hackman's wife was infected with a different strain. Argentina has had outbreaks, as has Chile. But the good news is it's not in Australia. but you know, there's a lot of places you can get it. But generally you get it if you're on a farm or in an area where there's lots of rats and rodents, mainly rural areas. And probably the most people who get it, it's asymptomatic, but there's a percentage that aren't. And the big deal

0: about this particular cruise is there's at least a possibility that people are getting it on the cruise ship itself. Although I might say if it left Argentina, it may well be more important to find out were all those people who got it, you know, on some sort of expedition or in the countryside. And so, yes, they got sick on the boat, but they really picked it up, you know, in the bush, basically, in Argentina or somewhere. But there's a lot we don't know and a lot, you know, that will probably unfold over the next few days.
1: Do you think the virus would have been spread by rat urine or feces potentially touching food? Could that have actually happened on board a cruise ship where, say, let's the rat droppings fell in the soup or something?
0: Well, I guess it's possible, but they must say that's a pretty unlikely possibility on something like a cruise ship because there's so many people in the kitchens, it would have been noticed. So, look, there's a number of possibilities here. I still think the most likely is that these people got infected when they're in Argentina and got sick a week or two later. But I don't know enough about the cruise to know, you know, whether if they were on the cruise for a month already, well, then you can rule out that possibility. But essentially, and were all the people, you know, hiking or were some completely different, and therefore if they got sick on the boat, it does imply human-to-human transmission. That's been an issue of controversy because people in Argentina and Chile have reported that there is human-to-human transmission, but other work I've seen where people have analysed this in what they call a meta-analysis of all the cases said, well, yeah, there were 30 people in the same village, but they were in a rural area and it could easily have been the same source they all got. So this will be informative if there is a possibility of human-to-human transmission. But to put it in perspective, human-to-human transmission is very, very uncommon. There are tens, if not hundreds of thousands of these cases that have occurred over the last, you know, 40 years that have been noted. Yet nobody has convincingly shown human-to-human transmission. Undoubtedly, there must be some cases because I presume when humans get this, like rodents, we must have some of it in our blood or our feces or urine, and it's possible that other people could get it that way. But from the point of view of a public health problem, human to human does not appear so far to be a major way this virus spreads.
1: My guest, if you have just joined the conversation, is Professor Peter Collinan, who is an infectious diseases physician at the ANU Medical School in Canberra. And we're talking about hantavirus. So this is a virus that is believed to be connected to the deaths of three people on a cruise ship in the Atlantic. Now, how common would you say is airborne exposure around the world to, say, dried urinal feces if it was inhaled?
0: Well, often you don't know, but there's another disease called leptospirosis you can get the same way that is in Australia. And it's hard to know if it's on your hands, do you get it that way and through your mouth, or can you inhale it? You know, presumably some of this stuff is inhaled, but again, we're not very good, I think, at knowing how that happens because, you know, a lot of the big outbreaks, for instance, well, back in the 1950s, it was troops in trenches and stuff. So you really, you know, you can't be sure how it's done. But you would think inhaling is probably not a huge way of getting it. Otherwise, we'd see more cases. The other interesting thing about this cruise ship, hantavirus is not a routine test available in most laboratories. So it's interesting that they've made the diagnosis where, you know, the middle of the Atlantic, they went to Cape Verde, I think, and you would think they probably wouldn't have had tests readily available, and the test somehow went to South Africa. So I think there's more to this than has appeared in the media, because it's somewhat strange to me that they've managed to make this diagnosis on a cruise ship.
2: Yeah. Hantavirus. Kylie Baxter found out about it on Drive earlier today on 936 ABC Hobart and ABC Northern Tasmania from Peter Collinan, who is an infectious disease physician from the ANU Medical School in Canberra. I'm Helen Shield. Chris Fagan, head coach of the Brisbane Lions these days, for a lot of Tasmanians, he was Mr. Fagan, the teacher at school, clearly has not forgotten some of those whiteboard skills from his classroom days. Check in on the AFL's whiteboard gate with some of the ABC sport specialists on the topic after Phil Collins and You Can't Hurry Love on evenings on ABC Radio.

0: Tom Hurry Love on evenings, 936 ABC Hobart and ABC Northern Tasmania. I think every teacher who squeaked a coloured pen across a board in their career must be sighing with envy, wishing people would pay attention to their whiteboard, the way half the nation has shared and studied and debated a picture of the whiteboard of a certain AFL side. AFL commentators with the ABC, Corbin Middlemouse and Ben Cameron, host 5 episodes a week of ABC AFL Daily. In last night's edition with Daniel Harford, the conversation has turned to a certain whiteboard.
1: The Saturday afternoon game half between Brisbane and Essendon was a 64-point, very comfortable win for Brisbane, the two-time reigning premiers over Essendon. But I think what I took out of this game was that you can never predict the stories of a footy season. Whiteboard gate was not on my bingo card. Now, the question is, though, is this a big deal or no big deal?
2: In my view, it's not a big deal. It was never for public consumption. It's information that players give to other players through the week just to give them a heads up about what's coming their way from an opposition personnel perspective. And sometimes you'll write remarks quite flippantly because you're not really worrying about how it sort of reads. You want the sentiment of the comment to make sense to the player who's reading or absorbing that information. So it's not supposed to be something you're going to publish in an article somewhere online or in the newspaper. It's not supposed to be written to that grammatical and sentimental, a sensitive sort of correction. So no massive issue. It's disappointing that it happened. I think a lot of clubs will be annoyed about this, not just the Brisbane Lions. I think a lot of clubs will be a bit mindful about how they interact or let people from outside their bubble engage with their environment in the preparation for a game or on game day. So it's going to have a bit of a backlash, I think, for that. But it'll be a 24-hour, 48-hour story. Some of the TV shows will have a crack at it, I'm sure. But in the end, it doesn't mean much.
1: My main takeaway from just about the whole thing, Half, was the truth hurts. The truth hurts, doesn't it? Like, labelling Zach Merritt selfish, Kyle Langford selfish. For anyone who hasn't seen the story, there was a whiteboard inside the training facility at Springfield where the Brisbane Lions are based. It had the opposition of Essendon, every player and number, left footers pointed out, which is wise too, Half, because how often the lefties turn onto their left and players don't seem to know. And it had a strengths column and a weaknesses column for every player. And alongside Zach Merritt, it said selfish. Kyle Langford said selfish for his weakness as well. Strength said versatile. The one in question was mainly around Jackson Pryor. It had his partner's name written alongside his name as a strength. And then he was listed as a bit of a hothead, which I think Sam Durham was as well. But Auskick Tours had been going through there. A parent had taken a photo, shared it online. It went viral from there. But generally, Half, I think the truth hurts. And the other big one, I should say, was Ben Mackay, who had, just in block letters, low on confidence, which I think is fair.
2: Yeah, that's not exactly news to anyone. I wouldn't have thought that's news, and that Ben Mackay's low on confidence. The whole footy world's seen that for the last 2.5 years. So I wouldn't think that's especially groundbreaking for Ben to come across either, just by the way. But the fact that that's written for consumption by opposition players, maybe he might be annoyed by that. I don't think he would be, I must admit. I don't think he'd have any concern about that being written up, because he would know, like everyone in football, that he is low on confidence. So what's the matter with that?
1: Yeah. Here's a little sample of what everyone had to say about it. Firstly, Dane Zorko, who we interviewed post-game, then Chris Fagan, and then Brad Scott.
3: Yeah, we were made aware of that last night. And we were obviously really disappointed that, you know, we allow external programs to come in and use our state-of-the-art facility. So the fact that someone felt the need to, you know, it was probably harmless, but the fact that it filtered in, it's not new for us. We've done an opposition board for a number of years. Ever since Fage has been at our football club, we want to know a little bit more about our opposition that we're playing. And, we're obviously really disappointed with that, but, you know, we put that to bed this morning and we got to work.
4: Did you hear about it on field? Did any of the Essendon guys reference it?
3: Nah, mate, I mean, like, if you're going to let that sort of stuff get caught up in trying to execute your game plan, the game's way too hard. For those that have played it, it's way too hard to be worried about what was said on a whiteboard. I don't think there was anything too derogatory towards anyone. Just gives us a better understanding of the opposition we're coming up against. So, yeah, look, if you're going to use that as motivation, you're probably going down the wrong path, I reckon.
5: What I'll probably say is I'm not going to comment about what was written on that whiteboard, because from our perspective, it's private information. You know, somebody illegally took photos of information that was on a whiteboard and then decided to make a hero of themselves and put it out in the public domain. All right? I reckon it's a little unfair when it's your workplace and it's what you do every day, and it's information that we keep internal, and we've been doing it for 9 years. We've been writing the strengths and vulnerabilities of opposition players up on a whiteboard. I'm not going to comment on isolated things that were written on it. I can promise you, though, that nothing was written up there that there was anything sinister in mind or degrading in mind at all. And that's where I'll stay with that.
6: Do you feel the need to address it with Jackson? He's a former player.
5: I spoke to Jackson out on the field after the game, as did a lot of our players, and had a bit of a laugh and a joke together. So I'm happy for you to go and ask Jackson what he thinks.
7: Well, my understanding is Brisbane have done that for 6, 7, 8 years. That's nothing new. They do that for every team, I imagine. But I think it's a problem for them to deal with, not for us. I wouldn't want that coming out of our building. As I said, they do it for every opposition. So, it's a tough game, and it's sometimes a psychological game too. And that if that's what's identified about you, then if you're a competitor, you respond to it. We'd prefer a little more detail, maybe better handwriting.
1: And Brad Scott, ironically half, just in one of the twists that only the footy world could throw up, was later that night, after being very strong on all of this, inducted into the Brisbane Lions Hall of Fame. That night.
2: Yep. Yeah, how good footy, eh? How good footy for just throwing up stories. You talk about Whiteboard Gate being one of the stories you weren't expecting. Well, I wasn't expecting Brad Scott to be inducted into the Hall of Fame after Whiteboard Gate on the same night. So it is. It just keeps throwing things up. He was a fantastic player, of course. Brad used to terrorised the bugger out of me when I was when I was playing against him at the Hawks back in the old days. He used to tag me and tag the life out of me, used to do. So he's annoying, but a worthy recipient of Hall of Fame acknowledgement from the Brisbane Lions, but funny. On the night of that, to have it happen was very funny.
1: Just a last one on it before we move on. So there were two types of handwriting on it. It was a very messy I think calling it cursive would be generous. in black whiteboard marker, and then there was a red sort of block letter, which that looked a lot like a coach's writing. The other one looked like a player. Oh, it just did. It seem to you like maybe Brad Scott knew who the player was, and I don't know. It just seemed to me like he knew what he was saying there, Brad Scott. Maybe not. I don't know. How would you know who wrote it? Only Brisbane would know.
2: I don't know. I would have thought that a lot of feedback would have gone in, and players would have been able to just go up and write. In those boxes on the whiteboard, if they thought they had something to add to the conversation. What I would have loved to have seen, and I'm a bit of a stickler for this stuff, I've got a bit of OCD when it comes to this stuff. I would have loved to see the weaknesses in red pen, red texter, and the strengths in green. That's what I would have liked to see, just to add a little bit of real class to it and expertise to it. Just a bit of color coding, reds for bad, greens for good.
1: That's the attention to detail that's just so often lost, half. I like the way you're thinking there. Yeah, I absolutely agree with you on all of that. An interesting point, too, was Chris Fagan saying that he got the idea from a week he spent with Eddie Jones. So Eddie Jones did it when he was coaching England, and that's where Chris Fagan got the idea, brought it back to Brisbane.
0: ABC AFL commentators Corbin Middlemass and Ben Cameron in last night's episode with Daniel Hartford. And that is the Ultimate Footy Lovers' new offering, ABC AFL Daily. It's a podcast you can find on ABC Listen. Catch up on that full episode, the latest one from tonight, and all of them. 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This is Evenings on 936 ABC Hobart and ABC Northern Tasmania. I'm Helen Shield. I'll be back with you tomorrow evening, which will include a regular nightly quiz after the ABC News 7. If you'd like a hint, in the Tasmaniana category, there are a few lighthouses across the course of this week. Local lighthouses. Just something to leave with you as nightlife kicks off after the ABC News at 10.
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10: ABC News with Noni Edwards. The US Central Command says no US Navy ships have been struck after Iran asserted it had forced a US warship to turn back from the Strait of Hormuz. Larry Buttrose reports.
11: Iran's Navy said it prevented what it termed American Zionist warships entering the Strait of Hormuz area by issuing a swift and decisive warning. And Iran's semi-official Fars news agency said two missiles hit a warship in the Gulf of Oman near the Strait entrance, where Iran's Navy has a base. But the US Central Command denies that, while the Reuters news agency says it can't independently verify the reports. Iran had warned US forces not to enter the strait after President Donald Trump said the United States would guide out ships stranded in the Gulf by the US-Israeli war in Iran in an operation dubbed Project Freedom.
10: A Swedish prosecutor says the Chinese captain of a seized oil tanker with suspected Russian links has been placed under arrest on suspicion of carrying false documents and of violating laws on seaworthiness. It comes after Sweden's Coast Guard and police boarded the Syrian-flagged ship in Swedish territorial waters yesterday. Authorities say the ship is believed to belong to Russia's Shadow Fleet, a clandestine network of vessels it's used to evade Western sanctions imposed on it in response to the Ukraine war. The World Health Organization says the risk posed by hantavirus to the wider public remains low after three people died and three fell ill when a Netherlands-based cruise ship in the Atlantic was hit by a suspected outbreak of the rodent-borne virus. The WHO's regional director for Europe says there's no need for panic or travel restrictions. Meanwhile, the Department of Foreign Affairs and Trade says it's aware of at least one Australian on board the ship that left Argentina around 3 weeks ago for Spain's Canary Islands, but that none of the current reported cases involve Australians. Hantavirus is a respiratory illness spread by contact with urine or faeces of infected rodents. Australia's leading tobacco control advocacy organisation has condemned a federal parliamentary inquiry into illicit cigarettes. Public hearings for the inquiry have just begun. However, it was closed to the public for about 45 minutes today without explanation. And upon resuming, it was told representatives of Philip Morris International gave evidence to be published later with names redacted. CEO of

0: His secret off-camera session is absolutely unacceptable. This is a group of companies whose products kill 66 Australians every day, profit from addiction, and they were given a platform to argue all cigarettes should be cheaper and their profits should be higher.
1: The Federal Treasurer has argued making changes to some tax breaks will help more people buy a home. It's expected Jim Chalmers will use his fifth budget to wind back negative gearing and the 50% capital gains tax discount on investment properties. Nationals leader Matt Canavan says the government insisted it would keep those tax breaks in place. He's calling on the government not to break those promises.
2: I think people expect their politicians to implement what they promised to do. That would be the best way to restore trust. If we have a government now that just a year from an election where they said they would not touch negative gearing is going to abolish negative gearing, that means a massive new tax on Australians.
1: Police in the United States say the number of people injured in a shooting at a party in a lake near Oklahoma City has risen to 12. No arrests have been made yet following the shooting incident at a gathering of young people at Arcadia Lake, a popular recreation area. Commentator Bruce McAvaney has told a memorial service for his friend and former colleague Dennis Cometti his impact was far-reaching throughout Australian society. Jasmine Hughes has more.
3: Politicians, footballers and many of Cometti's former colleagues are among hundreds who gathered to remember the iconic sports broadcaster. He died in March, aged 76, after a career spanning more than 50 years. Bruce McAvaney commentated alongside Cometti during his time at Channel 7 and says his friend had a talent for capturing the call.
4: During a piece of commentary magic from Cometti, he would pivot and look me in the eye so that I knew that he knew how darn good that was.
3: Cometti was inducted into the Sport Australia Hall of Fame in 2019 and Australian Football Hall of Fame a year later.
1: A touching tribute. You're up to date now with the very latest from ABC News. For more news at any time, head to ABC Listen.
5: The forecast for Tasmania for Tuesday, scattered showers about the west with isolated afternoon showers developing about the east. West to southwesterly winds tending northwesterly late. For both Burnie and Launceston, a partly cloudy day with a medium chance of showers most likely in the early morning. A top of 20 degrees for Launceston and a top of 16 degrees for Burnie.
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2: Yes, well, hello, and how are you? Philip Clark with you on ABC Radio right across the country on this Monday, the 4th of May. May the 4th be with you and all of that. 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It's the first hour of the program, 6 past 10. 6 past 8 in WA, it's 24 to 10 in South Australia and the Northern Territory. 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And courtesy of Radio Australia, we're right through the Pacific as well. In Moresby, it's 10 o'clock. In Tonga and Samoa, it's 1 a.m. It's 11 p.m. in Honiara and Port Vila. Hi to everyone, and I hope things in your neck of the woods are just fine, because they certainly are in ours. We're going to have a chat with Professor Alex Honior very shortly about macular degeneration and eye health generally. So if you've got problems with the peepers, or particularly in relation to macular disease, serious disease, then give him a call. 1300 800 222. Lines are free. Use the opportunity to check it out. You might have a question you're asking on behalf of yourself or someone else as well. That's in our first hour as well. By the way, if you're using the ABC Listen app to listen to us, this is a good way to find our podcasts as well. 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The Mighty Challenge is there too, by the way, if you want to have fun in the car or just

0: run through it yourself. There's lots of things there, including our chat last week with John Keane about his new book on democracy. Check this out.
1: The research we have shows that fewer than one quarter of Australians trust political parties. 75% think that politicians are out only to feather their own nests.
0: Yeah.
1: Nearly two-thirds of voters actually distrust the federal government.
0: Yes, so is democracy in trouble? Check it out. It was an interesting chat with John Keane, and it's there on the ABC Listen app. Just check out them, and plenty of other nightlife interviews there as well. 1-300-800-222 is the number if you would like to ask questions of our guest in the first hour. Alex Honyo is the chair of the Macular Disease Foundation. The macula is the name given to the area at the centre of the retina, at the back of your eye. It's only small, but gee, it's important. It's responsible for most of your colour vision. And you can't really watch TV or read or recognise faces without it as well. And macular deterioration is a key concern as you get older too. So we'll check this out tonight. Ophthalmologist and Associate Professor Alex Honyo is with us in our first hour to explain how best to combat the onset of this. And he'll take questions, of course. Nightlife news breakdown. Gee, there's plenty on. The campaign really hotting up, of course, in Farrah. I know the voting's already opened in Farrah. This is the federal, the election, the by-election in the federal seat of Farrah. Claire Armstrong, ABC's chief digital political correspondent, will lead our discussion tonight. We'll look at the Farrah by-election. Also look at the visit of the Japanese Prime Minister Takeuchi to our shores. And also, the PM and the Treasurer seem as though they are going to go forward on changes to negative gearing and capital gains tax. So we'll check out why that is the case as well. And we'll ask Claire why the Liberals in the seat of Farrah are putting out pamphlets excoriating One Nation and talking about how disgraceful in their eyes they are. And yet they're both preferencing, both Libs and Nats are preferencing One Nation. What is going on? So we'll check out that. What if platypus, our most lovable monotreme, had massive teeth? They apparently used to. More on that with ABC Science's Jacinta Bowler. And Monday Night Travel, we're travelling to the WA tonight, to the Pilbara region, and the little coastal town of Cossack, located between approximately halfway between Perth and Broome. You'd think there would be a lovely Russian connection here, wouldn't you? Not so much. But there is an interesting history to it as well. It's pretty much a ghost town these days. But we'll talk about why it was important once. And if you're doing the big lap, you might check it out and drop in. Another edition of American Insight after the Mighty Challenge. What's going on in the Strait of Hormuz is not clear. The Iranians say, have been claiming tonight, that two of their missiles have hit a US warship. Now, the US deny this, and there doesn't seem any other way of any independent verification, so that's where it sits at the moment. This is after Donald Trump has suggested that that stranded ships in the Strait of Hormuz might be escorted to safety. Iran says this is delusional, and it's not happening. So we'll have some more on that in American Insight as well. Former New York Mayor, Trump ally and legal advisor Rudy Giuliani is in a critical condition in a Florida hospital. We'll talk about his life and times as well. Issues of the day. Gee, there's lots of things around. Let's try and be positive. What about school reunions? Have you been to one? And also the singular Australian institution that is the Australian Sickie. Now, it's Monday. That's why we're talking about it. Because it's been on in our workplace today, and it probably was in yours as well. Is it on the way out with all the paperwork required these days? Is that a good or bad thing, do you reckon? That's later. 1-300-800-222 is my number if you'd like to call and discuss your eye health with the doctor in our next hour. Give us a bell. Love you to be part of the program.
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0: Macular disease covers a range of conditions. They're painless, affecting the central retina or macula, which is the back of the eye. An estimated, nearly 2 million Australians have some evidence of macular disease. So it's common enough. People living with it can progressively lose their central vision, which includes the ability to recognise faces, read, drive, undertake many aspects of daily life. And for those living with it, is there a way you can reduce the impact of it? And for those who are worried about getting it, are there things you can do about it? Associate Professor Alex Hunya is a retinal specialist with over 20 years' experience in the treatment of macular diseases. He's been involved in numerous clinical trials and serves as the

0: You're welcome to Nightlife.
1: Good evening, Philip. Thanks very much for having me.
0: Terrific to have you with us as well. Okay, let's start with the basics. What is it? What's the macula? And how important is it anyway?
1: So the macula is very important. Obviously, I'm a little bit biased, but I think it's the most important part of the eye. So I'm old enough to understand the analogy that the retina at the back of the eye is like the film in a camera. So the macula is the very central part of that. And as you said before, it's essential for that detailed central sight. So reading, doing close-up things that people like to do, needlework, that sort of thing, but also for driving. So loss of macular vision can mean a really major loss of independence for people if they lose their reading and driving vision.
0: Okay, you don't lose you don't lose sight completely, is that it?
1: No, and that's a really important point. I'm glad you raised that early, because people hear about, you know, expressions like legal blindness, and that's really referencing what people can read on the vision chart in the doctor's office. But people with macular degeneration don't ever go totally blind. They always retain their peripheral vision, so they can always get around, and many can still live independently. But it's just that loss of the central sight.
0: Okay, so all right. So can you? Does it start? What do you actually see out of your eye if you've got it?
1: Well, look, as you mentioned, about between 1.5 and 2 million Australians have macular disease, most commonly macular degeneration, and most of those people have normal vision and don't know that they have the condition. Because they have the early and intermediate stages, and it's only if they develop the later stages of macular degeneration that they will get symptoms. But increasingly, people are having the diagnosis made because optometrists are picking up signs of the condition, or they know that there's a history in their family. So, and also people are much more aware nowadays than they used to be.
0: Yeah, is it repairable? Fixable? Curable?
1: So we have good treatment for one of the forms of late macular degeneration, so that's so-called wet macular degeneration, where we have injection treatments that can be given. They're not a cure, but they're a highly effective treatment. And so they need to be given as early as possible after diagnosis, and they can, in 90% of cases, maintain people's vision, which is, you know, something that when I started doing this sort of thing 30 years ago, they weren't around, and unfortunately we watched a lot of people lose their central vision.
0: Yeah. Is it all right? Do you, do, can

0: blue?
1: So, look, it's called age-related macular degeneration for a reason. The main factor is aging. The most common thing is a family history. So, if you have a relative, a first-degree relative with macular degeneration, then you've got a 50% chance of getting it yourself. I have a grandmother and a mother who have macular degeneration, so I'm very likely to end up getting it myself.
0: Okay, you mentioned that there are different types of it, and you mentioned wet macula. There's a dry macula as well, isn't there?
1: Yeah, that's right. So the dry macular degeneration is where instead of abnormal blood vessels forming under the retina and leaking and bleeding, which is the wet form, basically you get little patches of the macula where the cells wear out. So a little bit like your hair falling out. And so if those patches enlarge and get right into the center of the macula, then people can notice problems with their vision. But as I said, often people can have quite a bit going on in their macula before they appreciate any change in vision.
0: All right. General questions about eye health, in particular about macular issues. 1-300-800-222 is the number. Moya from Brookfield. Moya, good evening to you.
2: Good evening, Philip. Good evening, Professor. I've been diagnosed with macular degeneration in dry eye, and I've just started a treatment, which I believe is just started in this country, with the injection for the dry eye. And I was wondering, I'm having it apparently every 2 months, and it will just slow down the macular degeneration. Is that right? It'll just slow
1: Yeah,
2: it
1: that's
2: down.
1: right. That's exactly right. So you're having a medication called Syfovre, or rather unpronounceably pegcetacoplan,
2: Sorry.
1: and that, I'm sure you've struggled to try to mention that. And so what that's been shown to do is to slow down that loss of those cells, and unfortunately, it's not possible to arrest that,
2: No, I realize that.
1: but particularly in people where they have still got some reading vision, it can slow down that progression.
2: Could I also ask you? I get a lot of what I call it, sort of like looking through a kaleidoscope. I get all this glittery stuff in front of my eyes. Is that part of macula?
1: Can you
2: It's like,
1: describe it a
2: when
1: little
2: you, it,
1: more?
2: yeah, well, what it's just all these glittery colors in front of my eyes, and it happens, it doesn't happen all the time, but it's just like when we had the kids, we used to have a kaleidoscope, we'd look through and you'd see all these. This is just what it looks like.
1: Okay, and are you having the injections in one eye, I'm assuming?
2: Only in one eye, yeah. The other eye, unfortunately, is too late.
1: So that was what I was going to ask you. If the vision's very poor in the other eye, and are you still reading with the eye that's having the injections?
2: Fortunately.
1: So you can get some unusual visual sort of effects in macular degeneration. Mostly occurs in people who've got bad vision in both eyes, but not necessarily. And they can see these visual. And some people describe them as colours. Some people see much more formed visual phenomena. So that's probably the sort of group that that one falls into.
2: Yeah, so I had to stop driving because I could see stuff on the road that I knew wasn't there, and just so it was absolutely petrifying. I'm
0: glad you're still with us, boy.
2: Yes, I am.
1: Well, I think you've touched on something very important there, Moira, which is that people who have good insight into these things and they realise that they shouldn't continue to drive will take themselves off the road rather than, having to be told or having an accident. So, yeah,
2: True.
1: good on you.
2: All right.
0: Thanks,
2: Yeah,
0: Moya.
2: thank you, Professor. Thank you.
0: See you. Bye. 1-300-800-222 is the number. We're talking macular eye health and eye health generally with my guest, Professor Alex Hunya. who's a retinal specialist. Is there a connection between margarine and

0: macular degeneration, says my texter.
1: That's an old chestnut. No, the long and the short of that is no. Okay. There's excellent dietary advice on the MD Foundation website. Very detailed. But no, there's not an association with margarine.
0: Okay. Mary from Mudgee wants to know whether smoking can either affect or worsen it.
1: Yes, and I actually neglected to mention that before. So in terms of things that people can do, the big reversible risk factor is smoking. So cigarette smoking has been well demonstrated to make macular degeneration worse. Okay. So stopping smoking is a very important thing.
0: Okay, if you stop smoking, things get better, do they? I mean, they do anyway, but with your eye health.
1: Yes. It certainly will reduce the severity of macular degeneration, particularly the wet macular degeneration, okay, in terms of how people respond to treatment.
0: Okay. 1-300-800-222 is the number. Bruce from Chelsea. Sorry, Bruce, you've been waiting on there. Hello.
2: That's all right. Hello, I hope you're both going well.
0: Yeah, I'm good.
2: Professor, I'll skip over this very quickly. I had two cataracts removed, one from each eye. And since that, at first I saw quite well, but I find my focus on mid-range is not very good. I'm okay with distance, but not as good as I used to be. And my reading, I virtually have to read with one eye. So I'm wondering whether that's macular degeneration of some sort, or is it just a different prescription in my glasses?
0: Okay, Alex.
1: Well, Bruce, that's certainly one of the possibilities. Have you been back to see your eye specialist or your optometrist about that?
2: No, I was speaking to you first, but that was basically an idea I've had for a while.
1: Sure. Well, look, there's a very common condition that can occur after cataract surgery where the little membrane behind the new lens, the artificial lens, can become clouded over. And people often say that, the vision was very good to start with and then it sort of becomes cloudy, and some sort of describe it as being like when they had the cataract in the first place. So that's something that's common and very easily fixed with a laser procedure that can just be done in the ophthalmologist in the eye surgeon's office. But more seriously, there may be a problem with your macula. And if you find that you're just reading with one eye, then that is a little bit suspicious for that, if one eye is definitely stronger than the other. So I would definitely get that checked out pretty quickly. I'm not sure whereabouts you are or what sort of access you have to your doctor, but I would see an optometrist pretty promptly. And then if they find that sort of problem, then you'll be referred on quickly.
0: All right, Bruce, get on to it. Thank you. 1-300-800-222 is my number. Kevin from Moonda. G'day, Kev.
3: Hi. I'm ringing in relation to ocular shingles.
0: Oh, yeah.
3: And my wife has had it in both eyes, and also she's, as a result of that, she's ended up with neuralgia and quite serious headaches. And I was just wondering...
1: I'm really sorry to hear that. Yeah.
3: What the best sort of treatment for it is.
1: How long ago did she get the shingles?
3: A couple of years ago.
1: A couple of years ago. Okay. Yeah,
3: coming up for 2 years. Yeah, and it went from one, and then that, and she had it in her right eye, and then sometime after that, that's cleared up a bit. She got it again in the other eye, even though she's had the vaccination and she had the boost and the booster vaccination.
1: And the booster, yeah. Well, she's terribly unlucky to have had that happen. And the neuralgia, as you say, often everything else sort of clears up, and the neuralgia is a long term problem. So it would depend on which types of pain medication she's been tried on. Sometimes people actually need to go as far as seeing a pain specialist if the neuralgia doesn't respond to usual medication. Yeah. So that's a really tough spot. I'm sorry to hear that.
3: Yeah. No, she doesn't get headaches all the time. It's just that they come in sort of waves.
1: Yeah. Mm-hmm. Mm-hmm. Yeah, it's often a very, very unpleasant, stabbing sort of sensation that people get. But there are different medications that can modify that. That's sort of a fairly detailed discussion, though.
0: Yeah. All right. Sorry to hear that, Kevin. But thank you for the call. Graham from Bruny Island is a regular listener here. Alex says, a doctor in Tassie has found a correlation between canola oil and macular degeneration.
1: Okay.
0: That's so interesting. I don't know whether he's saying put that in your pipe, but I mean.
1: Well, look, you know, the thing about associations is there's always a difference between association and causation. So lots of associations are found in medicine. Dietary epidemiology is notoriously difficult in terms of proving that X causes Y. So I'd be very interested if there's a published, scientific article on that, because there are always lots of claims and lots of discoveries, but that's plausible.
0: All right. Jenny from Cottesloe. G'day, Jenny.
4: Oh, good evening. Hello, Prof. I'm legally blind and have been since I was little. Didn't get diagnosed until I was about 12 with Stargardt.
1: Mm-hmm. So Stargardt's disease.
4: Both carried it, but
1: I was
4: the only one that got it. And we couldn't trace it back for many generations at all. But
0: well, what does that cause? What problems that cause, Jenny?
4: I've never been able to drive. I couldn't read the board at school. Okay. Used to hold the books really close while I could still read, and then, slowly you just can't read print at all. Mm-hmm. So I was just wondering if Prof has any new research on. I'm 68 now, so I guess most of the cells in the back of my eye are dead. Whether there's any new research you've heard of, or I heard that something to do with vitamin A now with little kids, and I guess that's too late for me. Yeah.
1: Mm-hmm. Yes, so there is actually a, just by way of background, Phil, so Stargardt disease is the most common what's called macular dystrophy. So it's an inherited condition affecting the macula, and often, as you described, that's exactly what people experience at a young age, often in their teens. They'll have that loss of central vision and then unfortunately not be able to drive and read and so forth. And so there is some promising research being done. So there's a study being done. It may not be suitable for you if you're 68, but it's of something called a primer implant, PRIMA, and that's been used in people with macular degeneration, but there's also a study using it for Stargardt disease. But it does require that the sort of circuitry, if you will, of the retina over the macula is still working. So that is possibly beyond. I mean, are you able to see anything at all on the vision chart?
4: If I stand like a couple of inches away from it,
1: mm-hmm.
4: I can

0: Yeah, I can still
1: okay.
0: see the top line right. or something.
1: Right. Okay. So they've got fairly strict entry criteria. So probably needs to be a bit better than the level of vision that you have. But if you were so you're in Qualisar, are you in WA?
0: Yes. Yep.
1: If you did want information about the study, then my colleague over there, Professor Fred Chen at the Lions Eye Institute, his research group there may be able to give you some information. Although, as I said, unfortunately, I suspect it's not not going to be suitable for you.
2: Mm, okay. All right, Jen.
0: Nothing dietary-wise? No issues there? Nothing can help?
1: No, look. Just the usual recommendations for a healthy healthy diet, but there's nothing specific that in the diet that will influence things at your stage.
2: No, sorry to hear that, Jen. Good luck. Thank you. Appreciate the call. 1-300-800-222. We're talking macular degeneration and general eye health too. Someone said on the text line, I assume vaping as well as smoking is bad. Yes, I presume so, Alex, is it?
1: Yes, not obviously vaping hasn't been around as long, but in many ways vaping, you know, there are even more bad chemicals in that, so so yes.
2: Florence from Petersham. Hi, Florence.
3: Oh, good evening. Thank you, Professor. My eyes are okay. I only wear glasses for reading. And everything is okay health-wise. I'm very well, but I do have red eyelids, and my optometrist seems to dismiss it. Really, I do the white OptiSoothe iPads, and I try and blink as much as I can and drink as much water. Do you know the reason why you get red eyelids?
1: So are they red just along the edges of the eyelids, Florence?
3: No, the whole lid.
1: Oh, the whole lid. Okay.
3: Yeah.
1: Do you have any allergies to other things?
3: No. I eat it. I'm healthy. I walk and I watch my diet and. I was born in 1933.
1: Spring chicken. I've got plenty of patience at your ripe young age.
2: Right, you're heading towards a telegram from the king, I think. But go on.
1: I've got three patients. Three patients turning 100 this year. So you're in very good company, Florence, and you're doing well not to have macular degeneration, by the way. Look, it's what you're describing. So you're using the lid wipes. That's normally for blepharitis, which is a condition that affects a lot of the eyelids along where the eyelashes come out. But it's unusual for the whole eyelid to be red with that. Has this been just a recent thing or going on for a while?
3: No, it's been going on for a while now. And yes, it has. It has. Yes. Doesn't worry me, but, you know, when you go out, you've got to look good, you know, and I do.
2: Of course you do.
3: I have eyes. Said yes. I just wondered.
1: And you haven't changed eye makeup that you're using or anything that you might be sensitive to?
3: Oh, that could be. Yes, I suppose so.
1: Because it sounds if it's all of the skin of your eyelid, it may be a reaction to something that you're putting on it.
2: Would be my
1: guess.
2: All right. Thanks, Florence. On the text line, Alison says, it'd be interesting if Professor Hunyor could raise awareness of the potential side effects of the new class of GLP-1 weight loss drugs. We're talking Ozempic and Mounjaro, these drugs, of course, used by a lot of people these days. Do they affect vision? Because Alison says, well, it's asserting that they do. Is there any evidence, any links here?
1: So there has been some evidence published regarding a fairly rare complication affecting the optic nerve in people who have diabetes who are using these medications.
2: Right.
1: And there's also a very small group of people who, and these are very effective medications. They're widely known, obviously, for weight loss, but what they're actually approved for on the PBS is for assisting in management of diabetes, and they're very effective. So in some people, if they very rapidly get their blood sugars down, then if they've got diabetes affecting the retina, which is called diabetic retinopathy, then that can very occasionally get worse. So yes, there are some effects that it can have on the eye, although fortunately very uncommon.
2: Okay, interesting. All right, Jane from West Heidelberg. Yes, Jane?
4: Hello, thank you for taking my call. I was just wondering, my late mother was a smoker, and as she had macular degeneration, how strong is the smoking link compared to the genetic link?
1: Well, the genetic link is the strongest one. If she was a smoker and she got macular degeneration and you don't have macular degeneration, then, and I'm assuming you're a non-smoker, then you've certainly done yourself a favour there. And it depends a lot. If people have a family history, getting a rough idea of when their family member got it. So if you're mother got it in her 70s, and you're, you know, older than that, then it may mean that you're lucky and you won't get it.
4: How easy is it to diagnose? Do normal optometrist tests check for
1: Yes. If you and in particular, I always say to people, if they go to their optometrist and say that they've got a family history of macular degeneration and they would like their macula checked, then optometrists nowadays increasingly have sophisticated equipment to look at the macula. So as I said before, even if people don't have symptoms, then the problem can be diagnosed. So I think that's the best thing to do.
2: Okay. Thanks, Jane. Julia says, can you give us an outline of a good diet to reduce the risk of macular degeneration? I would want to couple that with another couple of people suggesting that supplements. There's one called Macutec, apparently, which improves things. But are there things you could do to improve the health of your macula apart from eating, you know, a well balanced Mediterranean style diet?
1: So exactly that. Plenty of leafy green vegetables and fish at least once, preferably twice a week. As far as the supplements go, lots of people take supplements for all kinds of reasons, but as far as the macula specifically concerned, things like Macutec, what's called the ARIDS 2 supplement, which is from a very large clinical trial done in the US, and they are helpful in slowing things down to some extent, but only in people who already have macular degeneration. So unfortunately, they can't stop you from getting it. But that's as with a lot of supplements, if you can get nutrients through your diet rather than taking a pill, then that's always preferable.
2: You'd be much better off, yeah. Okay, Doug, thank you. Suzanne. Hi, Suzanne.
5: Yes, good evening.
2: Hi, Suzanne.
5: Thank you, Professor, and Philip, for taking my call.
2: Pleasure.
5: I have wet macula. In the morning I go for another injection. I'm having them 5 weeks now. I'm just wondering, people sort of, all the wives' tales, of course, about wearing sunglasses. Does that make any difference or not?
1: I mean, it's a good common sense recommendation as far as your eyes are concerned. Not so much for macular degeneration, although glare can be a common problem for people with macular degeneration. So it's just one of those common sense sorts of things to make your vision as comfortable as possible.
5: Yes, yeah, that's good. Just another one. Eye drops I put in, you know, about three times a day. Is that necessary or not?
1: So they're artificial tear drops, are they? So the lubricating drops?
5: Yes, lubricant drops, yes.
1: Yeah. So, look, if you're having the injection treatment for wet macular degeneration, then they're particularly helpful in the day or so after the injection, because you often get that gritty, sandy sort of feeling from the antiseptic. But if you haven't been diagnosed with dry eye and you don't otherwise have symptoms of dryness or grittiness of the surface of the eye, then it's really just a matter of using them as needed. So often if people are reading or using screens for prolonged periods, you don't tend to blink as much, so you may get symptoms of dry eye, but otherwise really just as you need to.
2: Okay. Thanks, Suzanne. Pricing of drugs, Alex. Kim from Newport says, could you ask the professor how he feels about the pricing of drugs which are injected for MD, macular degeneration? I've been having injections for 15 years now every 6 weeks. Firstly, Lucentis, and now for the past 7 years or so, Eylea.
1: Mm-hmm.
2: I understand the Eylea molecule was originally designed as an anti-cancer medication. As I understand it, each injection costs over $2,000, while I pay $700 thanks to a government subsidy. Are the drug companies taking advantage of macular degeneration patients?
1: Right. Few things in there.
2: Step right in, Alex.
1: So in terms of the origin of the medication, so in fact, the drug that started off as a cancer drug is a drug called Avastin, which is no longer available in Australia. And that's closely relatable to the Lucentis, which was the first one that Kim started on 15 years ago. That is an antibody fragment of Avastin. And then the Eylea that she's on now is a different type of molecule. So that's not something derived from the cancer drug. That's something called aflibercept. In terms of the cost of the medication, when they first came out, yes, they were, Lucentis was initially $2,200, which is, you know, pretty eye-wateringly high, bad pun intended. And the drugs have now come down to be a lot less than that, so in the order of about $700. And they continue to go down, and there's more competition. In terms of what I think about that, look, these are very expensive medications. They are very generously, probably have the best deal in the world in terms of the subsidy of the
2: through the PBS, I guess.
1: Yeah.
2: Okay. Righty, 1-300-800-222.
1: But it is still an awful lot of money.
2: Sure. So you're just dropping out a bit there, Alex. Hello? We still got Alex? We still got you, Alex? All right. Look, we'll just we'll continue on and see if we can just get Alex back here. Good evening. I've got macular edema in my left eye. I've had 4 injections, now going to 6 weekly injections. Could it be a result of Ozempic? Yeah, we did discuss this with Alex a minute ago, and Alex suggesting that there is some link with something to do with the optic nerve, but not necessarily possibly that. Please talk about, tell them about castor oil, says my texter, Phil, please. Alex, are you still with us?
1: Yeah, I have been hearing everything you've said.
2: Oh, great. Can you hear me now? Thank you. Yeah, no, sorry, you were dropping out there for a bit. Yeah.
1: Not a problem.
2: Right, okay. Excellent. Yes, no, Deborah says, I've got macular edema in my left eye.
1: Right.
2: Could this be the result of Ozempic treatment?
1: If she has diabetes, then, and that's the reason she's on the Ozempic, then it's far more likely that the macular edema is

0: due to the underlying diabetes affecting her retina.
1: Right. Okay.
0: The other common condition that can cause macular edema is a what's called a retinal vein obstruction. So where one of the veins draining fluid from the eye gets blocked and you get back pressure and swelling in the macula. But without knowing a bit more detail, I can't really say. It's not there's more likely to be some other underlying problem than it being the Ozempic per se.
1: Okay. And the castor oil. I'm not laughing about it, but someone's suggesting that dropping castor oil into your eyes can help.
0: Okay, that's a new one on me. But as I said before the show, I don't say to people that something can't be useful. But yes, that's not one I've heard of before.
1: All right, Adrian from Ryde. Sorry, Adrian, you've been waiting on there. Appreciate that. Hello. Hi, Adrian. You still with us? Hello, Adrian. We got you. No, I'll put you on hold just in case you were there. Bernadette from Pearly War. Hello, Bernadette. Hello. Hello, Bernadette. Oh, sorry. Let's try another one. Vivian from West Moona. G'day, Viv.
2: Hi, how are you going?
1: Yeah, good, thanks.
2: Good, thanks. I was diagnosed about 10 years ago with dry macula, but it seems that it's only in one eye, and after many years of taking a vitamin supplement that has the word plus on it, my ophthalmologist said that the drusen have pretty much disappeared, and I'm wondering if it's likely that they'll come back. If that makes any sense.
1: What do you reckon, Alex?
0: I'll clarify for the listeners. So drusen, you able to hear me now, Philip?
1: Yeah.
2: Yep.
0: Yep. So drusen are little deposits of, if you like, waste material under the macula, and they're the early stage of macular degeneration. And so, Vivian, if your drusen have disappeared, and they sometimes do that, they can sort of come and go, then it would be unusual for them to completely go away. Often what will happen is, you know, some new ones will appear and some old ones will go away. And it's interesting if it's only in one eye. That's unusual for age-related macular degeneration. So it's possible that it can be that, or it might be something else. But if you've seen an ophthalmologist and you sound very knowledgeable, if you know about drusen, then I think that you're just lucky that it hasn't affected the other eye.
2: And they say that it's much slower with the dry anyway.
0: Yes,
2: and so
0: yes,
2: maybe
0: that's
2: I won't
0: right.
2: lose my vision next, say, 20 years.
0: It's a little bit difficult with the terminology with dry, because what some people still say is that basically if it's not wet macular degeneration, then it's dry. Dry is more, you know, in the more technical speak, is the other form of more advanced macular degeneration. So you probably have intermediate macular degeneration, and most people at that stage will not progress to have significant visual loss. A percentage of them will, but there's a good chance that that you won't.
1: Okay. Well, good luck, Viv. Thank you. Anyway, well, what about this one? Chris from Coomber says, when I blow my nose, air comes out of my left eye. What's causing that? Your idea.
0: So you can sometimes have that. So air is basically refluxing, so sort of going backwards up through the nasolacrimal system there and coming back out of the little spot, the little punctum where the tears normally go. So tears normally go down from, so when you blink, there's a little hole there at the edge of the eyelid towards the nose, and that's where the tears normally go. So people who put in eye drops

0: know that they will sometimes get that taste of the eye drops in their mouth, because it'll go down the back back of their nose, and they'll be able to taste it. So that's normal. But the air going in the other direction's not. It's nothing serious or terrible. It's just a bit unusual.
1: Not a problem, but unusual. Okay.
0: No.
1: All righty. Bernadette, well, I think we might have you back. Hello, Bernadette.
2: Yeah, sorry, I dropped out.
1: That's okay. What's up?
2: Yeah, I wanted to ask, can your professor there explain floaties? Because I went to the doctor because I was worried about macular degeneration. I was getting a lot of floaties and flashing lights. And the flashing lights have calmed down, but I'm still getting the floaties, even though they said that my macula was fine.
1: Okay.
0: Well, fortunately, floaters are not a symptom of macular degeneration. So floaters are little specks of material in the vitreous, which is the gel that's inside the back part of the eyeball. And they're a real nuisance because they cast a little shadow on the retina, and they're really noticeable if the shadow's on the macula, and they're particularly annoying because they move around. So if the eyes are still, then they're often not troublesome. If you also had some flashing lights at the time that that started, then that suggests that what's happened is the vitreous gel has actually separated from the back of your eye, and typically the flashes and floaters start and then the flashing lights will settle down, usually over a couple of weeks. Did you have your eyes examined for that, Bernadette?
2: Yes, I did, yes. I went straight off and made an appointment because I was worried about it.
0: Good, good, because those symptoms are usually, usually a vitreous separation or vitreous detachment is something that happens to everybody with age, but very occasionally it can be associated with a tear of the retina. So it's very important to get that checked out as you did.
1: Okay. Righty, thank you for that. Text question here. Ian Andrew from Blackwood says, I was informed the wearing of cheap sunglasses with poor or no UV protection are detrimental because they allow your pupils to dilate, thus allowing great amounts of dangerous UV into the eyes. Could the doctor comment?
0: Well, certainly you don't want to wear glasses that don't have good UV protection. I'm not aware of specific evidence that if you wear cheap glasses that the pupil dilation will have a harmful effect, but that does sound logical in that the normal response of the pupil to bright light is to constrict, is to become smaller. So it certainly would leave your pupil a bit larger.
1: I was told once, I don't know if this is true, Alex, that it's that it's foolish to pay a lot of money for sunglasses because they're required by law to have a basic level of UV protection anyway. That's illegal to sell them as sunglasses if they don't.
0: That's I don't know the finer points of it, but I think if you if they're reputable, you're getting them from a reputable place rather than getting things online or you're overseas and buy a really cheap pair of sunglasses, then that is probably right. But it's usually pretty clearly marked on them that they've got UV protection.
1: Okay. All righty. 1-300-800-222. Time is marching on. I think we've got time for another one too. Kirk from Beecroft's been waiting on. Sorry, Kirk. Hello.
3: Yeah, hi there. Hi. Look, I've got a condition called Best disease.
1: Mm-hmm.
3: So I've had it for, I'm basically born with it. It's hereditary and it's degenerative. So I've had to retire and don't drive and all the rest of it now. But I'm just wondering, I've always believed that there's very little research being done into it. Very little relatively unknown sort of condition.
1: You better tell us about it, Alex.

0: So best disease, well, Kirk can probably tell us a lot more about it from the perspective of the patient, but best disease is another one of those conditions like Stargardt disease. So it's a macular dystrophy. Now, unlike your previous caller with Stargardt disease where she didn't have a family history, then best disease is inherited dominantly, so it's likely that Kirk would have affected family members. Kirk, you folks got any eye problems, or are you aware of other people in the family?
1: Yeah, well, Mum has it, and of her of her four children, three of us have it, and of my four kids, one of them has it.
0: Right, right. Well, that's a pretty typical inheritance pattern for the condition. So, Kirk, it's a as with a lot of these conditions, there is a lot of has been a lot of work into the genetics and into understanding the gene abnormalities that lead to these conditions. There's not a at the moment I'm not aware of a current trial with best disease, but depending where you whereabouts you live?
1: In Sydney.
0: Oh, in Sydney, in Beecroft. Okay. So look, the best place to contact is the Save Sight Institute at the University of Sydney. So if you just look on their website, and they've got a group that deals with inherited retinal diseases, and if there are any studies that are going on specifically for best disease, then that's the best point of contact.
2: Okay. All right, Kirk, thank you. Appreciate it. We've unfortunately and sadly run out of time, which is a pity, I know, because lots of people wanting to talk. I hope we've answered as many questions as we can. Associate Professor Alex Hunyor has been our guest. He's the chair of the Macular Disease Foundation. Just in very quick summary, Alex, eat well and look after your vision. Don't smoke.
0: Yes, all of those things, and important to get your eyes checked
2: regularly,
0: and particularly your macular check. Yeah,
2: good on you. All right, appreciate it. So appreciate your time. Thank you.
0: It's a pleasure.
2: Alex Hunyor has been our guest. Professor Hunyor is the chair of the Macular Disease Foundation of Australia. All right, we've got news coming up, and we've got the Nightlife news breakdown after that. Monday night travel as well. We're going to the tiny ghost town of Cossack in Western Australia. So looking forward to that, and I hope you can stay with us. Here's the ABC News.
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8: ABC News with David Rollins. Iran's navy says it's prevented US warships from entering the Strait of Hormuz, according to Reuters news agency. At the same time, the Iranian Fars news agency is quoting local sources saying a US warship intending to pass through the Strait of Hormuz was turned back and that two missiles hit it when it was sailing near Jask Island towards the strait's eastern end. US forces in the region have begun an operation named Project Freedom to assist shipping through the strait that Iran effectively closed 9 weeks ago after the US and Israel launched their war on it. Proceedings at the European Political Community Summit in Armenia are expected to be dominated by the conflict in the Middle East and Russia's war against Ukraine. Around 50 heads of state and government gathered for the meeting, including Ukrainian President Volodymyr Zelensky. The group was established by France following the Russian invasion of Ukraine in 2022. European Parliament President Roberta Metsola says fighting disinformation is also on the agenda.
9: Wars are not only fought on the ground, but they're also fought in the digital sphere, and they undermine and target the most vulnerable parts of our society.
8: Indian Prime Minister Narendra Modi's BJP party is on track to win two of four crucial state elections, weakening its key rival halfway into his third term in office. The BJP looks set to return to power in the eastern state of Assam for a third straight term, while counting trends on the Election Commission website show it's sweeping West Bengal. The BJP

0: He has never ruled West Bengal, a state where it had only three local MPs until 2021. Mr. Modi and several senior BJP leaders have campaigned extensively in West Bengal for weeks, focusing on what they called illegal immigration from Bangladesh and a weak local economy. Witnesses have told a Melbourne court they felt disgusted when a group of men booed and heckled during an Anzac Day dawn service last year. Here's court reporter Christian Silva.
1: Well-known neo-Nazis Jacob Hersant, Nathan Bull and Michael Nelson have been charged with offensive conduct after allegedly heckling and yelling during the Welcome to Country at last year's dawn service in Melbourne. A fourth man charged, Ballarat dentist Ian Lomax, also has alleged neo-Nazi links. Today, witnesses told the Melbourne Magistrates Court they were disgusted when loud booing interrupted proceedings at the Shrine of Remembrance. Some filmed the men, capturing outrage in the crowd as people told them to be quiet. The group have pleaded not guilty, arguing they have a right to free speech.
0: Assault charges are mounting against a Sydney childcare worker. Charles Rushforth has the details.
2: Police arrested the childcare worker at a centre in Panania in Sydney's southwest late last month after receiving reports that the 24-year-old man had slapped a 3-year-old and 4-year-old boy in the face. He was charged with two counts of assault and later granted bail. Today he was charged with assaulting a 3-year-old and 4-year-old girl in a separate incident. He was taken to Campsie Police Station and charged with two more counts of assault and refused bail to face Bankstown Local Court tomorrow.
0: Commuters are being warned to plan for delays as further industrial action disrupts the rail network amid an ongoing bargaining dispute with Queensland Rail. Nadal Mustafa has more.
3: From tomorrow, around 20% of rail services will be cut as tensions escalate between the union and the government. The unions say members who have been participating in strike action over pay and conditions have now been shut out of their workplaces by Queensland Rail. About 300 fewer services will run across the southeast, with peak hour trains to be reduced from every 6 minutes to every 15 minutes, while off-peak trains will only run every half an hour. Roughly a third of stations in the southeast will no longer be staffed on weekends.
0: A Victorian court has heard allegations that former AFL great Neil Elvis Nicky Winmar assaulted a woman last year. Anna McGuinness reports.
4: A woman told the Bendigo Magistrates Court today her head was bashed against a wooden door so hard it cracked during an alleged assault in May last year. Mr. Winmar has pleaded not guilty to charges including unlawful assault and intentionally causing injury. On the first day of a contested hearing, the woman, who cannot be identified, gave evidence she was fearful for her life during the alleged assault in northern Victoria. She said Mr. Winmar twisted her arm and dragged her by her ponytail. The woman denied suggestions from Mr. Winmar's barrister she had punched the former footballer 4 to 5 times on the night.
5: The forecast for Tasmania for Tuesday, scattered showers about the west with isolated afternoon showers developing about the east. West to southwesterly winds tending northwesterly late. For both Burnie and Launceston, a partly cloudy day with a medium chance of showers most likely in the early morning. A top of 20 degrees for Launceston and a top of 16 degrees for Burnie.
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2: Yes, well, hello, and how are you? Philip Clark with you on ABC Radio. It's Monday night. It's the 4th of May. Yes, May the 4th be with you. Don't worry, we'll get to it a bit later on. It's the second hour of the program, 6 past 11, 6 past 9 in WA, 24 to 11 in South Australia and the Northern Territory, 1am in Fiji and Kiribati and 10pm in Port Moresby. We're right through the Pacific with Radio Australia as well. Good to be with you. There might be some broadcasting transmission issues, but it's later after midnight and 1am. I'll let you know a bit closer to the time about all of that. Otherwise, you should be getting us loud and clear on broadcast, on your TV channel 25, on digital.

0: of course. You can get us on the ABC Listen app and stream us from the website abc.net.au/nightlife. 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We'll put that hour on macular degeneration up there as well. My apologies to those who didn't get their text answered, by the way. Somebody is a bit peeved about it. Look, I'm sorry. There are just too many to answer. And we didn't get to everybody's calls either. We're doing our best here, but my apologies if you didn't get through. I hope you found the information useful anyway. Coming up at this hour, Nightlife News Breakdown, next up with Claire Armstrong, Science with Jacinta Bowler, and the big-toothed platypus. I know. Is it a worry? And we'll visit the WA ghost town of Cossack as well. So we've got plenty of things on. I hope you can stay with us for this hour. Give us a call, 1300 800 222.
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0: Well, the Prime Minister, Anthony Albanese, met with Japan's Prime Minister, Sanae Takeuchi, today in Canberra. She's here for a visit. They jointly announced a new agreement to elevate the special strategic partnership between the two countries and to work together to counter economic coercion and market interruptions in future. Prime Minister Takeuchi says a stronger relationship between Australia and Japan is a good thing for the Indo-Pacific region.
3: Well, the strategic environment surrounding our two nations are becoming increasingly difficult. We have consistently and actively contributed to the regional peace and stability as the region's stabilizing force.
0: There we go, simultaneous translation at work. The meeting marks 50 years since signing the landmark Basic Treaty of Friendship and Cooperation. Now, both leaders were effusive about the strength of the relationship. Indeed, Prime Minister Takeuchi said Australia and Japan were now, her words, quasi-allies. There was even talk this morning, based on a defence think tank suggestion, that Japanese submarines might yet be an alternative to AUKUS. Although that suggestion was soon kiboshed by Foreign Minister Penny Wong. Hang on, those subs were ordered once, sort of, weren't they, under the Abbott government? Maybe they can dig out the old order form. The parts might still be there. Joining us tonight for Nightlife News Breakdown is Claire Armstrong, ABC's Chief Digital Political Correspondent based at Parliament House in Canberra. Claire, good evening to you. Welcome back.
4: Hello. Thanks for having me.
0: I'm sure the order form must still be there. They're probably, you know,
4: filed away in a drawer somewhere, no doubt.
0: Exactly. I'm sure, you know, it's a bit like changing your mind about the dishwasher, isn't it? You can go back and
4: anyway. It's still under warranty.
0: Well, fortunately, we didn't see a drumming competition today between Prime Minister Takeuchi and Mr. Albanese. Even though he's keen on being a DJ, she's pretty handy on the drum kit, I understand.
4: Yes. Well, there was no drumming, but they had the official exchange of gifts, and the Prime Minister gifted Albo a couple of records. So, you know, I'm sure he's probably giving those a spin as we speak.
0: Yeah. All right. Look, it's a strong relationship with Japan and all that's good. I tell you what, it was just great to see somebody signing, you know, agreements of cooperation in the world, given the world we live in. But the background to all this is a common thread, isn't it? And that's China.
4: Yeah, absolutely. I think, you know, it's frequently described by me and my colleagues as every time two allies like this come together and talk about security in the region, that it's a thinly veiled swipe at China. But in this case today, it really was one of the many agreements that was signed between the two countries was relating to critical minerals cooperation. And that's particularly significant because it was only a couple of months ago that China imposed restrictions on some rare earth exports to Japan after Prime Minister Takeuchi made some contentious comments about Taiwan. So she made quite a point of, in this sort of joint statement, saying that their concerns about economic coercion. So the fact that Japan and Australia are going off and signing a deal like this just after Japan has essentially been punished for speaking out on Taiwan on this exact issue, it says a lot, I think, about where Australia and Japan are trying to kind of position the relationship to offset the obviously huge dominance of China in the region.
0: Yeah. This talk of submarines being considered as an option, as I say, it's not stupid because the Japanese make perfectly good submarines. In fact, as I say, under the Abbott government, we kind of ordered some or were thinking of it. Where did this new suggestion come from?
4: Yeah, so this was put forward by it was at a defence official at an event, essentially the idea being that, as has probably been well canvassed over the last 12 months in particular, a bit of concern about whether the AUKUS submarines that have been, you know, agreed to, somewhat paid for, but, you know, are a long way from hitting the water. If that deal starts to go awry, what are Australia's backup options? And this former senior defence official from Japan has suggested that some kind of backup could come from that country. The issue for Australia being, of course, that if you start talking seriously about Plan Bs, which the government is absolutely not doing at this stage, that sends a bit of a signal that you don't have faith in Plan A. So the government hosing that one down as soon as it was reported today.
0: Well, I mean, there's a considerable doubt about Plan A, I must say. But anyway, you're right, though. The Foreign Minister, Penny Wong, wasn't having any of it.
5: We're focused on AUKUS, so that's a capability that is important.

0: B in AUKUS, which is that essentially it's not a very good plan B, but we host a higher rotation of submarines coming through the region. Obviously, we're building up our like ports to be able to take these nuclear submarines and be able to service them. That is probably the real plan B of AUKUS, but it's obviously not an ideal one when we have been cutting multi-billion dollar checks for the US shipbuilding industry to get these things going in time.
1: No, exactly right. Exactly. Robin says, by the way, Phil, did he ask the Japanese Prime Minister where the new Tasmanian ferry was? Is it still in Scotland? That is a very off-topic question, Robin, but one we could return to at another stage.
0: I think there's one in Perth as well, isn't there? Sorry, I'm as well established that I'm a Tasmanian and I'm horrified at the fact that the Devonport Port is not able to take these ships. But
1: correct.
0: I think there is one in Perth as well as one abroad.
1: It's another topic. All right. Look, to the budget this week, Claire. The Treasurer, Jim Chalmers, has warned there'll be little room for more cost of living support in this budget. He says it'll be his most responsible budget yet, and he's ruled out an immediate extension of the 26-cent cut to the fuel excise. That's what's keeping, of course, fuel prices down at the moment. As you might have noticed, they're reasonable at the pump at the moment, but that's because of the excise cut. Here's what he had to say when asked if there'd be any new cost of living help.
2: Really, right across the board, the government is very focused on this inflation challenge, very focused on cost of living pressures being faced by people right around the country, and the budget will respond to that in the ways that I have outlined.
1: Well, despite the fact that they said they wouldn't, they do look as though they are going to bring in changes to negative gearing and some capital gains tax discount changes. Claire, do we know how widespread this is going to be? And there's almost a certainty that it'll be grandfathered, isn't it?
0: Yes, I think what we are about to see, and this is really interesting for a whole range of reasons that I could spend half an hour on, but what we're going to see is a measure of paring back of both capital gains tax and negative gearing, what it is looking like. And some of this hasn't fully been bedded down, in part just to stop people like me, you know, stumbling across details too early. But what it's looking like is negative gearing will almost be entirely grandfathered, meaning if you currently have a negatively geared property, the settings will remain and that the changes will apply to future investors trying to negatively gear. I mean, over time, people who have negatively geared houses tend to end up being positively geared as they pay off the principal of their loan. So it will eventually have an impact over time. And on capital gains tax, it looks like the government is settling on a system of sort of essentially allowing the amount of time that a person has owned the asset under the old regime to have the old regime apply, but then for it to essentially switch at the point in time that the changes are announced. So you'd have like a dual kind of capital gains tax discount applied one way or the other to your property. So that's sort of looking like in both cases, it's really about changing the settings going forward rather than being punitive or changing the system for people that are already making the most of these tax benefits, which you've got to say, for a government saying that the reason they're going to make these changes, which on negative gearing in particular, the Prime Minister ruled out changing only a year ago at the election.
1: Yeah, he did. That's awkward for them, isn't it?
0: It's very awkward.
1: He did flatly say he wasn't going to do it.
0: On negative gearing, they were very careful with their language on capital gains, but on negative gearing, the Prime Minister absolutely said that he was not going to be touching
1: it.
0: That's right. So I think what is going to probably happen is they will sell a story that is not necessarily wrong around this being an issue of intergenerational equity. It's kind of the buzzword of the budget this year. The problem with all of these things being grandfathered is essentially it's a little bit like pulling the ladder up behind you and saying that all of the generation of boomers who benefited from all of these lucrative tax settings will be able to retain that benefit, but no one will be able to follow after them. So I'm not entirely sure how equitable that ends up being.
1: Yes, the Treasurer defended what's expected to be a broken commitment. Let's listen.
2: I think the best way to build trust is to make the right decisions for the right reasons. And there are genuine intergenerational concerns and pressures in our budget, in our tax system, in our housing market, and in our economy more broadly.
1: Well, predictably, perhaps the opposition

0: look as though they're going to line up and oppose it. Nationals leader Matt Canavan's already onto it, pointing out the government insisted it would keep the tax breaks in place.
1: I think people expect their politicians to implement what they promised to do. That would be the best way to restore trust. If we have a government now that just a year from an election where they said they would not touch negative gearing is going to abolish negative gearing, that means a massive new tax on Australians.
0: Is that actually fair to say it's a new tax on Australians? It's the abolition of a tax break, I suppose.
2: Yeah, I mean, probably what Labor are going to be relying on is that all that's really affected are future people hoping to capitalise on these breaks rather than, you know, the people that are currently doing it. But I think what's interesting is obviously these are some of the tax issues that contributed to Labor's election loss in 2019. They lost a lot of bark trying to defend these things, and to have come full circle like this, I think there are still people in the party who are wary about, you know, there being ammunition there for the opposition. I think a couple of things are interesting. One, even though I do believe that the opposition would oppose any of these changes, don't think they're settled on whether they would actually go to the next election vowing to repeal them. That is to say, they'll make a lot of noise, but maybe bank the savings or the changes into their own budget assumptions, you know, for their plan if they were to win government at the next election. And the other thing is, I think Labor would be looking at how things went with the changes to the Stage 3 tax cuts in the last term, which they obviously vowed not to change, and then a year later changed a lot. And effectively kind of got away with it in the public, that the mood had shifted and they really rode on that. So I think that will be what Labor are hoping happens again next week.
0: Well, I mean, the fact is, if they grandfather us, I mean, they probably can say, well, it doesn't affect anybody right now. It might affect, you know, it doesn't affect anybody right now at all, which is, I suppose, essentially true, isn't it?
2: Which then slightly begs the question of,
0: why
2: what budget benefit you're getting in the first place.
0: What's the point of it? Yeah. Yes, exactly. Jen says, really no change at all. Just looks like a bit like taxing the gas companies. No change. Disappointing. Well, this is a fence they're trying to straddle, aren't they? At the same time, wanting to project an image of, you know, being tax reformist, at the same time, steady as she goes.
2: Yeah, absolutely. My cynical observation is the government copped quite a bit of criticism and commentary around whether it was being ambitious enough with its reforms. Obviously, a year ago, almost to the day, winning a 94-seat majority in the lower house, people really expected, I think, the Labor government to do something with that. But they ran on a relatively small reform platform during the campaign. So this kind of feels a little bit like they're reacting to that criticism by doing these sort of watered-down tax reforms. Mm. But, I mean, they do have an effect over time. And obviously, if you remove some of these things from the system, it will have a flow-on effect on the housing market and hopefully, I guess, although it might be minimal, in some way assist younger people into getting into their first home. Mm.
0: Thank you, Di from Bunbury, by the way. Di from Bunbury sent us in a text and a photo, Claire, of the Spirit of Tasmania in Frio last weekend.
2: There you go. I knew it was over west.
0: Someone else says they're both in Geelong. Phil and Hobart reckons they're both in Geelong. So maybe there's progress. Anyway, as I say, this is another matter. Hey, look, Claire Armstrong's with us. This is the new Nightlife News Breakdown. Claire is leading it. ABC's chief digital political correspondent based at Parliament House in Canberra. The Farah by-election coming up this Saturday, Claire. This is going to be much viewed because of the because everyone wants to know whether One Nation is going to win it or not. Liberal frontbencher Andrew Hastie says the coalition has low expectations for the outcome of the upcoming Farah by-election and seems to have resigned himself to a One Nation surge.
3: There's no two ways about it. One Nation has been ascendant in the polls. Our numbers have been tracking down. We're in a bit of a difficult time politically at the moment, and so I think it's reasonable to say that, you know, we have low expectations.
0: Although he's boosting the expectations of One Nation because, for reasons which some might think are as odd, the coalition, both the Libs and the Nats, are preferencing One Nation, which means that if they do win the seat, which maybe is likely, they will win it with the assistance of the coalition. It's an odd situation.

0: situation, isn't it, Claire?
1: It really is. I mean, I wouldn't normally say grab your popcorn for a kind of out of the way middle of the term by-election, but on this occasion, I think it's worth tuning in on Saturday night as those votes come in, because it really is kind of the first test case we've had at a federal level for what happens when One Nation are polling as high as they are. What's going to be interesting is, I think it's been well, almost since before the election was called, well established that it was going to end up a race between the One Nation candidate, a man named David Farley, and a kind of local community independent, somewhat modelled on the Teals, but a bit more of the orange, kind of rural, regional, independent flavour, a woman named Michelle Millsop. It's going to be between the two, and those preferences will be key. What's important to always remember, though, is just because a major party puts on their how to vote their recommended vote of preference order, that doesn't necessarily mean that voters have to or will indeed follow it. Mm. So even though they've probably given the One Nation candidate a bit of a boost, I'm not sure if that will translate on the night. But obviously the argument that the Liberals are putting around at the moment is that they feel more confident of their chances of beating a, you know, short-term One Nation MP at the 2028 election than they do in knocking out an independent, with, you know, independents in regional areas tending to hold on once they're elected.
0: Mm. Yes, the Lib and Nats have put out a pamphlet in the electorate excoriating One Nation and, you know, really taking the cricket bat to them for all sorts of reasons. But as I say, they're giving them their preferences. You assume if Michelle Millsop comes, assuming no one gets an outright majority in after first preferences are counted, then the preferences are going to decide the matter.

0: So the Nats as well looking for a pre-selection with both parties, as well as saying he was comfortable with the net overseas migration target as well. So, I mean, all these issues, do you think, are they likely to take some skin off him or not, do you think?
1: I mean, part of the reason, for anyone that's spent any amount of time in this part of regional New South Wales, it's pretty reliant on a migrant workforce in a whole range of industries. So I think part of the reason he deviated on migration probably was somewhat reflective of the electorate, although he probably went a little bit further than he needed to on that in terms of effectively saying that the current levels were maybe okay. I think that has probably drawn attention to him. And I also think that the you know, the idea that he looked at running for Labor, looked at being involved in the Nats, it may have influenced some people's sort of opinion of him. But don't forget that One Nation voters probably previously were Labor and Nationals voters who have also shifted their allegiance. So perhaps they're a little bit more sympathetic to that criticism. But it is true that the Libs are going really hard campaigning publicly against One Nation, even as they preference it. I'm fascinated. There are some amazing posters around the electorate at the moment by the advocacy group GetUp, essentially linking Pauline Hanson to being more of an ally of Donald Trump than she is of Australia. And I think some of those issues are also cutting through at the moment. We've seen a couple of points fall away in the polls for One Nation, even as they sort of remain the favourite.
0: Yes, but and as you say, and rightly so, everyone assumes that the coalition preference vote would automatically go to One Nation, but that's probably the most fascinating thing to look at on Saturday night as to whether that actually is the case.
1: I really think it's going to spray around in crazy ways, and we could be counting for a very long time on Saturday till we get a result.
0: Interesting. All right, terrific to talk, Claire. I don't suppose we'll see the aeroplane in Saturday's by-election, will we?
1: Oh, no, I think we will. I think Pauline's going to be down there later in the week. So, you know, she's going to get there somehow.
0: Yes, well, the sexy plane will no doubt help. Claire, terrific to talk with you as well.
1: Thank you for having
0: me. Appreciate it. Claire Armstrong is the ABC's Chief Digital Political Correspondent based at Parliament House in Canberra.
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0: Standing by. One of the stories we want to cover is did platypus once have big teeth? All right. Let's talk to Jacinda Bowler next up.
1: Nightlife Science.
0: When I talk about platypus, you're going to picture one of our most iconic animals. You remember when English explorers first found them, they were accused of making them up. Who would have an animal like this, billed like a duck, and so on? But if you went back even further in time to the evolutionary past of one of our treasured monotremes, you'd get even some more surprises. A new research into platypus evolution can go back, wait for this, 25 million years. Yep, you'd find a platypus, but not quite like they are today. Turns out that alongside everything else that makes a platypus into a platypus, ancient monotremes had quite substantial teeth. ABC Science reporter Jacinda Bowler joins us. Jacinda, good evening. Welcome back to Nightlife.
2: Thanks for having me.
0: 25 million years old. Dear, oh dear.
2: I know, that's very old, isn't it? You wouldn't
0: That's a long time ago. What was around 25 million years ago?
2: 25 million years ago, you're looking at kind of these really old, the kind of animals that you think of as Australia's megafauna. So big animals, lots of different things going around.
0: Okay, so the big wombats and the big kangaroos and so on.
2: Exactly, yeah. So 25, that particular one, the platypus with teeth, it's actually about 17 million years ago that they developed teeth. So there have been platypus for 25 million, but they had these teeth then. And now, I don't know how much you know about teeth in platypus, but they actually have these little nubs instead. So instead of having teeth today, today's platypus don't have teeth. They have these nubs instead that they use to grind their food.
0: Okay, but millions of years ago, Jacinda, they had actual choppers. Now, we know this because 425 k's north of Adelaide, they've dug them up, haven't they?
2: Yes. So some Flinders University researchers have been looking at this particular site for a number of years now. They found platypus fossils in 2015, 2017 and 2020. And while they're looking at this kind of area, this is, you know, not the kind of thing that looking at the scene, it doesn't look like the kind of place that you'd want to have a platypus today. It is very much a dry location. Mm-hmm. It's very red desert. But at the time, it would have been, you know, a forest, the really lush environment. It would have been like numerous different water animals in the area. So just a completely different view of what we get today. But yeah, so these particular platypus, the reason that they have teeth, which I thought was pretty cool, is that the diets of these creatures were different to what we imagine now. So they found a couple of teeth bones, and usually this is what happens. They find small bits of the animals. They find platypus teeth or, you know, maybe a bone from a foot or things like that. You don't find the whole creature. But in this case, they did find quite a pretty decent part of it. So they found a bone that was part of an arm or the front limb. And basically any bone that you find can give you more information about it. But the teeth especially is really interesting. And they believed that it would allow the platypus to eat much crunchier creatures. So for example, crayfish, mollusks, clams, and other things that maybe platypus don't need to eat today, but did back, you know, millions of years ago.
0: Oh, okay. We don't know what evolutionary trends led them to lose their teeth, do we?
2: No, I don't think this is, well,
0: eating,
2: I mean,
0: too
2: I'm
0: many
2: sure
0: eating too many sweet crayfish. I mean,
2: oh, they've all just got all the teeth fell out. All the adults, no, no, I don't think we know that. But this is one of those things where more research will find out more information about this stuff. And we only have a small amount of fossils, so the more fossils we can find, the more that maybe we can work out how they lost them and why they lost them.
0: Yeah, duckbill with teeth. Okay. Anyway, it was a thing, not anymore. The platypus grinds up with, what did you say? They have nubs.
2: So today, modern platypus, they have vestigial teeth. So when they're born, they do have teeth, but they don't keep them. So when they get older, they lose them. And instead they have these kind of like rough grind.

0: acting pads that they can use to chew. So they kind of, yeah, there's not
1: Okay.
0: really, yeah, it doesn't look like a tooth. It kind of looks more like a flat spot that you can grind against.
1: There you go. Now, let's talk about lead. We know it's very bad for your health, a very useful metal, as we know, but for humans, it's bad for our health, and you mustn't ingest it, and it's got direct links to effects on the brain and nervous system. Ages ago, we got rid of lead out of petrol and lead out of paint and other things like that, but research this week out of the States shows that the levels of lead in clothing, of all things, might be way higher than is safe. Jacinta, why is there lead in clothing in the first place?
0: Yeah, it's not great, is it? You don't want to think about lead in your clothes. But when we think about clothing generally, when clothing gets made and when clothing gets colored and dyed and all of the things that make the beautiful
1: Oh,
0: stuff in
1: it's a fix. It's a
0: shops.
1: fixative for the dye, is it? Yeah.
0: Yes. There's lots of different ways that you would do it, but fabric treatment, particularly with dyes, uses sometimes, not always, but can use lead. And so a particular American researcher, Camilla Devers, was looking at lead in clothing after she found that her young daughter briefly had really elevated lead levels. So she went looking for things in her house that might have caused the spike in lead. And she found that, yeah, the daughter's clothes was one of the things that actually had this higher level. And when she did it was a small study. So she ended up submitting the small study to the American Chemical Society conference. But looking at 11 children's shirts, she found that all of them exceeded the 100 parts per million threshold recommended by the US regulator.
1: Wow.
0: And specifically, she found that brightly colored shirts had more lead. And this, I should say, in your clothes, if it's just on your skin, it's unlikely to be an issue. But in this particular case, there's worry because if kids are, for example, putting clothing in their mouth or doing anything like that, you may have that kind of transfer from the
1: Okay.
0: clothing to your body, which obviously you don't want for things like lead.
1: Can you wash it out?
0: Kind of, yes. So, what you would want to do, what we would recommend doing is putting the clothes in the wash as soon as you do it. Some things are better to remove this than others, though. So, if you do like an eco laundry powder, it may not come off. They might not be able to remove it. Older powders, they are better for this. You can sometimes get it out that way, but it's not going to be all of it. There are some other things you can do, like you can use, like the physical washing part of it is able to remove some of it as well. Acid, like vinegar and hot water, can remove them as well. But there's just, it can end up in your washing machine, which means that it may be passed on. So, again, these are small amounts. This is something that is happening. But what the researchers and what other researchers have said about this is it's actually much better to make sure that we get this out of the system. We try and make it so that we understand more about where our clothes are coming from and what's being done to our clothes to make them, including these kind of chemicals, so that we can either avoid them if maybe you've got young kids, for example, and you're worried about this kind of thing, or remove them altogether so we don't have those kind of. Well, we don't have heavy metals in either the production of clothes, so that people that are doing this might be getting damaged or hurt, and also that anyone that's wearing the clothes isn't being hurt down the track as well.
1: Interesting, yeah. It's also, there's a lot of chemicals in clothing generally out there. I mean, in particular, I was intrigued by the research also had a look at a number of fabrics, particularly the very popular bamboo fabrics at the moment, which everyone's just, is kind of all the rage because people think, oh, that's natural and organic. Well, yeah, sort of. Because to get bamboo nice and soft as a fibre, you have to douse it in chemicals, particularly carbon disulfide, which is not good for you either.
0: Absolutely. Yeah, it's really unfortunate actually, because we do have this idea that, new fabrics and things like this, bamboo is a natural substance. But if you think about what bamboo actually is, like physically what it looks like, it's quite a hard substance. It's kind of woody. And so to make this woody substance turn into something soft that you could wear as undies, for example, is really difficult. And you do need to do a lot of work to be able to process it. So I don't want to convince anybody to have

0: a certain fabric. But usually when you have these situations, it is better. Sorry, it's my cat. Usually in those situations, it is better to be able to focus on things like natural fibres, particularly tried and true ones like cotton.
1: Mm. Yep. All right. And just finally, the buzzword right now around science and tech is AI and whether we have enough rules in place around it. I mean, I don't know. This thing's coming at us like a tsunami, isn't it?
0: Yes, it sure is. I feel like there's not a week that goes by before there's more AI news. So in this particular research, what they were looking at is about whether we have enough like a national strategy or some kind of tools to be able to regulate it in the workplace. So this is when we think about this, there's actually so many different angles to this, but the particular one that this study was looking at was seeing about how AI can be used to intensify things like worker surveillance, unsafe workloads, and job insecurity. So if we think about just stuff that maybe people would experience in a office space, mm-hmm. Everyone kind of has their own computer now that's being used from work. I think people kind of understand that you can be tracked on those devices. There's definitely things in place to work out what internet things you're going to or how much time you're spending on certain apps. But AI systems are able to increase this. You're able to do stuff like track how many like clicks you're doing or timing or even things as even potentially using your own webcam to be able to check, you know, what timings and stuff is going on. Now, this is software that you can use on this system. It's not to say that every workplace is doing this, but there's not really a lot of guardrails surrounding how this AI can be used to be able to, for staff, and whether it's ethical or not ethical. And so what they were trying to suggest in this particular study was that we need to be making sure that we have these guardrails and you know, at least have these discussions before this stuff gets too out of hand.
1: Mm. And fair enough too. All right, Jacinta, always great to talk. Thank you.
0: Thank you.
1: Jacinta Bowler, our science correspondent.
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1: Thanks for the text too. Norm from Inglewood says platypuses were there 25 million years ago. Sir David Attenborough must have been there. Is he 100 this year? I think he is. I think, isn't he, 100 this year? David Attenborough, what a man, hey? Chipper from King Island says maybe since the English came to Australia, the platypus lost their teeth as well. Of course, and yes, and I like this one from one text that says, of course we should get AI to work out the rules for AI. They're sure to be good. It is a bit like that, is it not? All right. We're going Monday night travelling to Cossack in WA, the Fine Young Cannibals first.

0: Good, good, good thing. Yeah, fine young cannibals and good thing. May the 4th be with you. Yes, to you too, David from Singleton. Don't worry, we're going to get there in the Mighty Challenge coming up after the news. All right, let's go travelling in Monday night.
1: Monday night travel on Nightlife.
0: Well, it was once a bustling commercial hub on the continent's northwest shores. It was a pastoral gold rush and pearling port full of activity. But today, the town of Cossack is a living ghost town. It's on the Pilbara coast, nearly halfway between Perth and Broome. And in its heyday, it played host to thousands of people seeking their fortunes in the region's growing pearling and gold mining industries. Today, though, it's mostly in ruins, and the remnant ruins sit alongside just 8 proudly restored original buildings, which tell its rapid story of boom to bust, and it's become something, as you might imagine, of a tourist draw card for people, I presume, doing the big lap, amongst others. Professor Alistair Peterson is the Chair of Archaeology at the University of Western Australia. He's worked at Cossack for over 25 years, and he's with us this evening. Alistair, good evening to you. Welcome to Nightlife.
2: Thank you so much. It's a pleasure.
0: Cossack's an odd name for a township in the middle of the desert. Was it founded by Cossacks?
2: No, though, of course, that's the first thing you'd think. It's a great name change. It was originally named Tianxin, so a Chinese name after a boat. And then the governor of Western Australia visited Cossack, I think, about 1871. And so they didn't name it after him, which was kind of a long tradition, but they named it after his boat, which was the Cossack.
0: Oh, right. That's somehow deeply disappointing, Alistair.
2: There is no Cossack link.
0: I was hoping for some rich Cossack link there. It was one of those gold rush places, was it, that came and went?
2: Well, there was a gold rush, but really this is a pearl shell rush.
0: Okay.
2: The pearl shell fisheries that were established, first in Shark Bay in the 1850s and then in the Pilbara in the 1860s, really led to the town being set up. But it's a two-sided thing. So pastoralism, so a lot of colonists, particularly from places like Victoria, looking to make it in the northwest. And so these pastoralists quickly realised that there was a pearling industry as well. So they kind of go hand in hand. So it was really the port set up on this little place called Butcher's Inlet that operated from the very first days of kind of the arrival of those people in the northwest.
0: Mm. Yeah, okay. So I mean, it was incredibly important to its traditional owners, the Ngalama people,
2: yep,
0: who were there for tens of thousands of years,
2: yep,
0: and they fished and hunted there. So, like, it was a good place to live always, was it?
2: Well, look, I'm sure many of your listeners haven't been, because it's pretty remote.
0: Most of our listeners have not been.
2: Okay, fair enough. Look, it's an extraordinary location. You're on the edge of the Indian Ocean, but you're kind of facing the wrong direction. You're not facing west. You're often facing kind of north, and mm-hmm, it's one of those places where you can kind of, you know, watch the moon rise, and you do that, you know, staircase to heaven effect as well, mm-hmm, across the bay. So you've got these wonderful hills in and around this inlet. And this is where the port was set up. And, you know, it had been home to, you know, Ngalama people, obviously, for tens of thousands of years. And you can see why, because you can fish, there's lots of shellfish there, there's kangaroo, and you can see it in the rock art and everything that's around the town as well. So it's a very rich place to be.
0: It flourished from what? Throughout the 19th century, didn't it, or...?
2: Yeah, so set up in 1863,
0: yeah,
2: kind of Port Hedland about the same time, what was De Grey Station, but not as big a port, and really just kind of a small but booming population based on the pastoral industry, mm-hmm, and pearling. And that really went through to the end of the century, and then once they'd kind of worked all of those beds of pearl shell, they'd move further north and it set up in Roebuck Bay, which is where Broome is. And so today people think of, you know, pearl fisheries and hard hat Japanese divers and all the rest of it. Yeah. But really there's like 40 years, 50 years, which is basically an industry that's, you know, people diving without air, mainly Aboriginal divers, but also they grabbed a lot of indentured labourers from islands in Indonesia through their kind of relationships with the Dutch colonial administration there. So it's really the thing that makes Cossack amazing, and you can see it in the archaeology, is it's just so diverse, so ethnically diverse. So if you'd been there in the 1870s, you had Ngalama people and other Aboriginal people. You had, you know, Chinese people, you had Malay divers, you had Japanese people there operating stores. You can actually see like Asian vessels everywhere. You would swear you're in island Southeast Asia sometimes when you look at the archaeology. You know, giant ceramic jugs that have kind of fallen off boats and into the inlet that are still turning up every now and then when fishermen find them. So it was a very remarkable place.
0: So the last residents walked away in the 1940s. I'm just trying to get to why, really. If it was such a pleasant place to be, it's got a natural port, it's beautiful, there's good agricultural land, is there? Okay, the pearling goes, but is was that really the only reason for the town being there?
2: Pretty well. Like when you see the images of the fleet, and we've done a lot of maritime archaeology in and around the harbour, it was just absolutely full of boats and shipwrecks and all the rest of it as well. But when the pearling moved on, then really there wasn't that much need for it to remain. And so there was a tramway that connected it about 10, 15 kilometres inland to the town of Roebourne on the Harding River. And really Roebourne then became the principal town and really kind of ran that shire. It was the Shire of Roebourne until the development of Karratha more recently. So Roebourne really became the administrative centre, and that's where you had your the colonial magistrates and the police and all the rest of it as well.
0: It's funny, isn't it, how our towns just come and then they go. I'm talking with Professor Alastair Patterson, who's the Chair of Archaeology at the University of Western Australia, about the Western Australian ghost town of Cossack. Well, it was a ghost town, wasn't it? I mean, people left in 1940 and then it was empty.
2: Yeah, pretty well. By 1940, you know, you would have been hard pushed to see anyone there. They'd set up a leprosarium on the other side of the inlet in the early 20th century. So there were certainly Aboriginal Ngalama residents still there. There was a store run by a Japanese family, the Muramat family, and you would have met them if you went in there. But pretty well by the 1930s, it was abandoned. 1950s, certainly fully abandoned. Kind of laid dormant. The National Trust got in there in the 1970s and restored some of the key administrative buildings. And so when you go there now, there's some wonderful bluestone buildings that you can actually see there, the old courthouse and the police station, and there's a wonderful customs house as well, because you had to pay customs duty. It was an international port. So there is a lot of kind of built infrastructure as well as all of the archaeological ruins.
0: Yeah, but that, as an archaeologist, what do we get from such places apart from the transience of humans and their greed for riches?
2: A place like that can basically tell us part of the story about how Australia became part of a series of global networks. We think of the Pilbara, right, as the engine room of Australia's economy and all of these things, but that story really begins much, much earlier. And so this is just one period where we can kind of look to Australia's role in Asia in particular, with all of those different people working there. It also tells a pretty powerful story, I guess, of kind of loss of country. You know, none of those industries worked unless they really relied on Aboriginal labour, and most of that was unfree. There were people in the early days of the pearling fleet, they had women diving and pregnant women and children, and it was really horrific. And so I guess the other, you know, you can tell the global stories and those really local stories at the same time. I think it's, for an archaeologist, you know, you can actually just look at all of these sites, and they really, it's quite a unique place archaeologically. Yeah. I don't know many places like it in the country that really could do all of that heavy lifting of narrative as Cossack can.
0: Yeah. I mean, the vast coastline of Western Australia has always fascinated me ever since the first Dutch came there and looked at it, the French as well and so on. Almost all of them concluded that it was inhospitable and well, they knew it was inhabited because they'd seen local people, but they didn't think it was a place you could really make much of.
2: Yeah.
0: And Cossack's an interesting example of that, I suppose, too, isn't it? That actually, yes, it was a place you could live and be.
2: Oh, absolutely. You know, in the Kimberley, there's a place called Camden Harbour. So across northern Australia, you know, concerned by the Russians and the French, you know, in the early 1800s, the British established some settlements like Port Essington in Arnhem Land and other places, and they largely were abandoned, but not as quickly as Camden Harbour. That was settled by some colonists from Portland in Victoria in the same period as Cossack, about a year later, and they were basically dragging the hills back to Cossack about a year and a half after trying to set up a sheep station there in the West Kimberley. It's a very difficult place in that era to kind of survive and set up these colonies. So I think Cossack is a very rare success story in many ways, and that's why there's so much archaeology there.
0: Mm. These days, does the highway go through it? No.
2: No, so it goes through Roebourne, and so you turn off at Roebourne and you go along the coast, you go towards the coast, you're heading towards Point Sampson, great fish and chips.
0: Yep.
2: But along the way you kind of go in and drop into Cossack. So there's no one lives in Cossack, and really, you know, the difficulty that it faces is it's really hard to imagine how you can actually make these places sustainable in many ways. How do they bring something to local communities that's meaningful, as well as kind of accommodate for tourism? So at the moment, there was a backpackers there and that's closed. There was a cafe there and that's currently closed. So there's been a lot of attempts over the years to make it at work, and very recently there's been some really exciting attempts there as well. So I'm kind of hoping that the state government has some kind of plan up its sleeve to make it all come together, because it's a pretty important location on the West Australian coast.
0: You can apparently stay overnight in the old police barracks, is that right?
2: Currently, I think that's closed.
0: That's closed too. Okay.
2: Yeah, apparently. So you'd have to stay nearby. Obviously, you can stay in places
0: in your caravan or somewhere.
2: Or in your caravan, of course, yeah.
0: Is there much digging to be done in Cossack? You're an archaeologist, Alistair. You never go anywhere without a shovel in your backpack, do you?
2: I'm normally a trowel. Shovel's kind of a bit scary. But, look, we did a series of excavations there about 20 years ago with a whole bunch of students who went on to become historical archaeologists. I've done maritime archaeology in the Butcher's Inlet with the WA Museum, and there is so much more that could be done at that place. So I'd certainly welcome the opportunity to go back and do some more. But, you know, we're busy working all along the West Australian coast and offshore islands, looking into pearling sites and other historical archaeological sites. So there is so much to be done up there.
0: Check it out, especially if you're doing the big lap, I guess. Drop in if you're going through Roebourne. Cossack, it's a ghost town in WA, but with a bustling commercial history. Professor Alistair Patterson's been our guest, the Chair of Archaeologists at the University of Western Australia. Thanks, Alistair.
2: No worries. Thank you so much.
0: No, good on you. Alistair Patterson joining us there. Thanks for the texts as well. Thank you. David Attenborough turns 100 on Friday, actually May the 8th. So he kind of was around 25 million years ago. I think that's fair enough. Yeah. And thank you for the texts too, saying nice farewell for James Valentine, our colleague and broadcaster, commemorated in Australian Story, or remembered in Australian Story tonight too with that program. Glad people watched and enjoyed it and were touched by it too. Thanks, Karen from Mullumbimby. All right, the Mighty Challenge is next. 1-300-800-222. 25 questions, you know the drill. Give me a call, we'll talk after the news.
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0: ABC News with David Rollins. The US military's Central Command says two American-flagged merchant ships have successfully transited through the Strait of Hormuz. It says that Navy-guided missile destroyers in the Persian Gulf are helping to restore commercial shipping traffic. It comes after it denied claims that Iran struck a Navy vessel, with the US now offering to guide commercial ships through the strait, where hundreds have been stuck since the Iran war began. The move was announced by President Donald Trump, who has labelled it Project Freedom. The Shadow Minister for Indigenous Australians will visit Alice Springs this week in the wake of the death of Kumanjai Little Baby. The five-year-old was allegedly murdered last week, with 47-year-old Jefferson Lewis charged at the weekend. Opposition frontbencher Julian Lisa has supported calls for an inquiry into the broader issues that led to the incident. Kumanjai Little Baby's family have called for the death not to be politicised, and Mr. Lisa was asked whether his visit was doing that.
1: It's very important to see what's happening on the ground, and that's why I wanted to go to Alice Springs myself to see what's happening on the ground. I hope to meet with the families and to meet with others up there who are involved in the response, an extraordinary community response to try and find Kumanjai Little Baby.
0: Liberal frontbencher Andrew Hastie says the coalition has low expectations for the outcome of the upcoming Farah by-election in regional New South Wales. The seat of Farah was most recently held by ousted Liberal leader Susan Lee for 25 years and has always been held by the coalition. However, ahead of the May 9 by-election triggered by Ms. Lee's resignation from Parliament, pollsters are predicting that One Nation and independent candidates are the frontrunners to clinch the seat. Mr. Hastie says his party is managing expectations.
2: There's no two ways about it. One Nation has been ascendant in the polls. Our numbers have been tracking down. We're in a bit of a difficult time politically at the moment. And so I think it's reasonable to say that, you know, we have low expectations.
0: The Dutch operator of a cruise ship in the Atlantic, which is suffering a deadly outbreak of hantavirus, says it's seeking permission to evacuate two sick passengers from the ship, which is now near Cape Verde off the coast of West Africa. More on this from the BBC's Mimi Swaby.
3: Negotiations are ongoing with local authorities following what Oceanwide Expeditions has described as a serious medical situation. Three passengers of the MV Hondius, which was crossing the Atlantic from Argentina, have died after a serious respiratory illness broke out on board. Another is in intensive care in South Africa. The World Health Organization has reported one confirmed and five suspected cases on board of hantavirus. It stressed that the risk to the wider public remained low and urged people not to panic.
0: The virus is rarely transmitted from person to person, but can be passed to humans from infected rodents via their urine or feces. South Australia's Treasurer and Energy Minister says China is undermining Australia's smelting industry and that any shutdown would leave national security exposed. Sophie Landau has more.
4: Nyrstar operates smelters in Port Pirie and Hobart and is considering a new support offer from the state and federal governments after a $135 million rescue package expired. SA Premier Peter Malinauskas says China's deliberately subsidising Chinese smelting capabilities, causing uneconomic smelters across the globe to close and putting sovereign production at risk. His energy minister, Tom Koutsantonis, went further, telling 891 ABC Adelaide that a government to the north, like China, is doing everything it can to bankrupt the Port Pirie smelter.
5: This smelter is under attack.
4: The Chinese government has been approached for comment.
0: The AFL is investigating a second incident of a player using a homophobic slur during a VFL match. Fraser Fife has the story.
6: Brisbane's Kobe Evans is said to have apologised multiple times after using the alleged slur against a Coburg player at the weekend. The Lions say the 18-year-old is extremely remorseful and takes full responsibility. The matter has been referred to the AFL's Integrity Unit, while the football club says it will support and educate Evans. This latest incident comes less than 2 weeks after the AFL dismissed its appeals board chair after St Kilda player Lance Collard's ban for using a homophobic slur against a VFL opponent was reduced. Part of the board's reasoning for that decision was that racist, sexist or homophobic language was commonplace in Australian football.
0: And in surfing, Stephanie Gilmore and Ethan Ewing have completed a winning double for Australia, taking out the men's and women's titles at the Gold Coast Pro.
7: We'll be right back. The forecast for Tasmania for Tuesday, scattered showers about the west with isolated afternoon showers developing about the east. West to southwesterly winds tending northwesterly late. For both Burnie and Launceston, a partly cloudy day with a medium chance of showers most likely in the early morning. A top of 20 degrees for Launceston and a top of 16 degrees for Burnie.
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0: Yes, well, hello, and how are you? Philip Clark with you on ABC Radio. This is Night Live. It's into the third hour of the program. 6 past midnight, it's 6 past 10 in WA, in the Territory and South Australia. It's 24 to midnight, and in the Pacific, 2 a.m. in Kiribati, 3 a.m. in Samoa, it's 11 p.m. in Port Moresby. Good to be with you too. Now, just some transmission issues, by the way. 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We're about to play the Mighty Challenge. 25 questions in 5 categories. If you can answer question 25, you'll be a winner, all right? Light it up. There are lines free, so grab one. Issues of the day coming up after the program, after the Mighty Challenge is done and dusted. I'll have an edition of American Insight again with Bill Wyman in the last hour of the program. What's your take on school reunions? And because it was a Monday for much of the day in the program, what's the future of the Australian sickie as well? We might have a chat about that too in towards the end of the program. But for now, if you're all set and ready, you know what? So am I. Yes, evening, Bomber from Dalby. Evening, Phil. I'll call him one day. Thank you. Norm from Inglewood says, Willem de Vlaming sailed up the Swan River on the 10th of January, 1697. His party rode 16 k's up the river and spent 5 days exploring the area. The fishing must have been fantastic. There were no tourists or noisy traffic. That is true. That is true. All right. We have 25 questions in 5 categories. Our categories tonight are category number 1, Star Wars, May the 4th be with you, of course. Category number 2, 1 to 10 in other languages. Category number 3, capital landmarks. Category number 4, 8-letter answers. Category number 5, animal music. Right, Star Wars, May the 4th be with you. 1 to 10 in other languages, capital landmarks, 8-letter answers, animal music. All right, Anne from Caulfield is going to kick us off tonight. Anne, good evening to you. Welcome back.
1: Hi, thank you. Thank you too.
0: What do you like here, Anne?
1: Actually, 4 of the topics are pretty good tonight, or ones that I like. I'm not going to do Star Wars. Let's do the language, the 1 to 10 in other languages.
0: Please. 1 to 10 in other languages. All right, away we go. Question number 1. San is the Chinese and Japanese word for which number? San.
1: Ichi ni san chi go. Ichi ni san. I think it's 3.
0: Correct.
1: If I heard you correctly, yeah.
0: Keep going. Go on.
1: That's as far as I know.
0: I was intrigued. I was a former teacher, I suppose. You've got to be adept at all things, don't you, Anne?
1: Well, I suppose so, but I think this was more my late son was doing Japanese, and so I remember him just doing the counting just from 1 to 5. The rest I can't remember anymore of what he did.
0: Ray in the Bay says, imagine that poor fella Rooney's about 16 k's up the river and then finding out sometime later if he'd only gone a bit further, he might have discovered Perth. Amanda from Newcastle says, and you'd support this, I'm sure, Anne. Morning, Phil. Can the ABC please mint a special gold magnet for bobsled for his outstanding contribution to nightlife? Okay. All right, Amanda. Let's put it before the committee, Amanda, and we shall see how we go.
1: There are a lot of things before the committee, I think.
0: Things are always before the committee.
1: Does anything ever get done? the committee,
0: committee meets infrequently, yeah. That's right. Question number 2, 1 to 10 in other languages.
1: Yes, please.
0: What's the Spanish word for 5?
1: I think it's...
0: No, start from the beginning. Come on.
1: I know there's Cinco de Mayo. I don't know if there's 5 or 15, but Cinco and like Sank is French. But I'll say Cinco.
0: Correct. Correct.
1: Well, why can you stop me baffling?
0: Uno, due. What is it? Uno, due, tre, cuatro, cinco, sei. Yeah, there we go. Correct.
1: I'm glad you're pronouncing them, not me.
0: No, so I do. I'm known for my fine pronunciations, Anne, and you don't have to agree. Question number 3. Debbie from Marrickville had Cinco. Got on you, Debbie. Sally from Aveley in WA had the right answer as well. So did Maria. All righty, question number 3. Anne, who's master of most world languages?
1: I'm struggling with English.
0: Question number 3. Yodiol is the word for 8 in which Asian language? Yodiol.
1: I haven't got the foggiest idea, but I will just suggest thinking in terms of Thai or Vietnamese. It's probably neither of them. I'll try Vietnamese.
0: It's not Vietnamese, no.
1: And I'll see you later.
0: See you, Anne. Bye-bye.
1: Thank you. Bye.
0: One of my texters says I've just mixed up Italian and Spanish. Very possibly. 1-300-800-222. Tommy's in Hillary's. G'day, Tommy.
2: Hello.
0: G'day, Tommy. How are you? Question number 3. Yodiol is the word for 8 in which Asian language?
2: What did she say before I didn't hear?
0: We never answer questions on the show, Tommy. Sorry.
2: I'm going to go with Russian.
0: Not Russian, Tommy, but thank you anyway. Appreciate it. Thanks for having a crack. Mick from Bamboka, I'll come to you in a second. Karen from Altona. Hi, Karen.
3: Hi,

0: Ducks, animal music, eight-letter answers.
1: I'm sorry, eight-letter answers.
0: Eight-letter answers. Question number four. Which blue gemstone is a variety of corundum?
1: Okay, I think blue corundum. Not topaz. No, it's gone over your head.
0: No worries. Thanks, Karen, anyway. Thanks for having a crack. Trevor from Croydon Park. Hello, Trev.
2: Oh, hi, Phil.
0: You all right?
2: I'm a little bit off colour, but basically all right.
0: All right. Well, I'm sorry to hear it, Trev.
2: Phil, before we start, are you getting Kim from the Murray this week?
0: Well, very possibly. We don't like to advance. We don't like to advertise advance billings unless, Kim's in working order and all of that, Trev. But
2: just as I have a suggestion for him.
0: Oh, yeah. Well, you better give it to us now then. We can pass it on. Yeah. Go on.
2: Because you mentioned Tom Waits, the piano has been drinking.
0: Oh, yes.
2: But also Tom Waits, you know, Tom Traubert's Blues.
0: Tom Traubert's Blues. Waltzing
2: Matilda.
0: Waltzing Matilda, yes.
2: Matilda, yeah.
0: Oh. Mm. Yes, Tom Waits. Yes, I know. Tom Waits was singing, he was singing both those songs from the bottom of the bottle.
2: Yes, absolutely. The old Bushmills is staggered.
0: Yes, that's right. Bushmills is staggered. Yeah. All right, thank you. Yes, well, it's our people are talking to his people, if you know what I mean, Trevor. Question number four.
2: Right, copy that, yeah.
0: Eight-letter answers. Which blue gemstone is a variety of corundum?
2: Oh, okay, that completely invalidates my first thought. Amethyst?
0: Not amethyst, no. Sorry, Trev. Thanks. Thanks. All right. I hope you improve in your health. Sorry to hear you're a bit low. Miss Mick from Bamboka. Hello, Mick.
3: Good morning, Phil.
0: Hi. Question number four. We're up to eight-letter answers. Which blue gemstone is a variety of corundum?
3: I only know one blue gemstone. It's sapphire.
0: Is that your answer?
3: Sapphire.
0: Correct. Yes. Yes. A sapphire. Correct. Which blue gemstone's a variety of corundum? It's a sapphire. Dino in Wagent had the right answer. Jane from Homebush. Good. Heather from Dixon. Lynn the Queenslander. Oh, no, that's not correct. No. Jeff the Truckee had the right answer. Brenda from Minto had the right answer. Karen from Mullumbimby as well. All right, Mick, question number five. We're in eight-letter answers. You can stay there or you can move to animal music, 1 to 10 in other languages, capital landmarks, or Star Wars, May the Fourth Be With You.
3: Can I have a stab at Star Wars, please?
0: Star Wars, May the Fourth Be With You. Up to question number five. Lines free if you want to grab one, 1-300-800-222. Question number five, Star Wars, May the Fourth Be With You. Releasing in cinemas later this month, what is the name of the upcoming Star Wars movie starring Pedro Pascal?
3: Mandalorian, Mandor and Goku.
0: Say again?
3: Mandor and Goku.
0: What do you reckon, Dave? He reckons it's iffy. I'll give you one more go at it.
3: Mandalorian and Goku.
0: Mick, we're harsh. It's Monday night, so we'll say no. Jason from Morwell. Hello, Jason.
4: G'day, Phil.
0: What do you reckon? Releasing in cinemas later this month. What's the name of the upcoming Star Wars movie starring Pedro Pascal?
4: Yeah, I'm going to get it wrong too because I can't pronounce it either. Mandolin Guguru. See you, Phil.
0: See ya. Bye. That was a real mangle. Andrew in Scone. Hi, Andrew.
5: Hey, buddy.
0: Pretty good. Question number 5, Star Wars, May the 4th be with you. Releasing in cinemas later this month. What's the name of the up?

0: Yes, may the fourth be with you. All right, question number six. What do you want to do, Andrew? Stay here or you can move if you like?
1: We'll stay here.
0: Star Wars. May the fourth be with you. Star Wars Episode 5, The Empire Strikes Back, begins on which icy planet?
1: Planet Hoth.
0: Correct. Am I talking to an absolute Star Wars nutter, Andrew?
1: You could be.
0: Question number seven. Star Wars, may the fourth be with you. In Return of the Jedi, who kills Emperor Palpatine?
1: Initial was Darth Vader throwing him off the balcony down to the reaction chamber.
0: So it was?
1: Darth Vader.
0: Yes. Darth Vader. Or Anakin Skywalker, yes. All right, question number eight. I somehow suspect you're going to be good on the rest of these, Andrew. question number eight. Name either of the two Star Wars films that was shot at Fox Studios in Australia.
1: Either two. It was Solo.
0: No. Not correct. No. Not correct. Sorry, Andrew. Sorry. Ray in the Bay says he's never seen a Star Wars movie. There'd be a lot of people who have never seen a Star Wars movie. I agree. I agree, Ray in the Bay. I don't think you're necessarily out in the shadow, out in the open on that one. Mick from Glen Iris. G'day, Mick.
2: Oh, hello. How you going?
0: Pretty good. Question number eight.
2: Sorry, I just put a mouthful of food in my mouth. I wasn't expecting to take
0: me. What are you eating, Mick?
2: Chicken, cheese, and mayo sandwich.
0: Oh, nice.
2: Actually.
0: Chicken?
2: Yeah.
0: Cheese, mayo.
2: Cheese and mayo. Yeah.
0: Pretty good. Where'd you get that from? Service station or make it yourself?
2: No, I made it myself before I went out to work tonight.
0: Oh, nice. Yeah, nice.
2: So,
0: that's all right. No, I'll keep talking for a bit while you handle that through the mandibles, if you know what I mean.
2: No, all good now. Let's go. Well, I don't even know what the question is.
0: Okay. It's over the teeth, over the tonsils, is it?
2: Over the teeth, over the gum. Look out,
0: stomach, here it comes.
2: Yeah, that's the one.
0: Question number eight. We're in Star Wars. May the fourth be with you. Name either of the two Star Wars films that were shot at Fox Studios in Australia.
2: Oh, no idea. Return of the Jedi and the other one.
0: No.
2: Empire Strikes Back.
0: Empire Strikes Back. Gee, that happens, doesn't it? That happens.
2: It does.
0: See you, Mick. See you later. Bye-bye. Thanks. Enjoy the singer. No, that's not correct. Ross from Scoresby, that's not right either. Someone's saying, please, Andrew, get all the Star Wars questions. I'll swoop in after that. Dear. 1-300-800-222. There are lines free. Grab one. There are lines free. We'll get through. Justin from Frankston, g'day.
3: G'day, Phil. I've actually got my whole room decked out in Star Wars too.
0: Oh, there you go.
3: And I've got all my posters up and everything. And would you believe Fanta's brought out a Star Wars drink bottle?
0: I'm sure they have. I'm sure.
3: Yeah. It's actually like a Fanta soft drink, but it's got the mandolin wrapper around it for the movie.
0: All right. Okay, question number eight. Name either of the two Star Wars films that were shot at Fox Studios in Australia.
3: I'm thinking Return of the Jedi.

0: And Empire Strikes Back.
1: No. No, not correct. Thanks, Justin. See ya. No, not correct. My texter says I'm making 6 loaves of chicken mayo sambos for tomorrow. What for? Oh, you've got a big thing on, have you? A footy club dinner or something. my text says, when I'm saying name either of the 2 Star Wars films that were shot at Fox Studios in Australia, my text says, I thought they were filmed on location. Oh, well, you never, I suppose that's the filmmaker's art. All right, 1-300-800-222. Lines are free. Grab one. Lines are free if you want to help me out here. Name either of the 2 Star Wars films that were shot at Fox Studios in Australia. Has anyone got the answer here on the text line? Yes, Frank from Mount Evelyn. That's correct. Fiona in Lugano. That's correct as well. Arthur from Dover. Very good, Arthur. Yes, correct. Is Ian from Dover also on it or not? Paul from Essendon. G'day, Paul. Hi, Paul. G'day, Paul.
2: G'day, how are you?
1: Pretty good. Question number 8 we're up to. Star Wars, May the 4th be with you. Name either of the 2 Star Wars films that were shot at Fox Studios in Australia.
2: I'm guessing The Force Awakens.
1: Not The Force Awakens, no. Sorry, Paul. No, not The Force Awakens. Pam from Swan Hill says it's my grandson's 15th birthday. May the 4th. Was also my dad's birthday as well. May the 4th be with you. Very nice. Jack from Bombala. Hello, Jack.
3: How you going?
1: Not bad. Help me out here. Name either of the 2 Star Wars films that were shot at Fox Studios. Either.
3: Attack of the Clones.
1: What's your answer again, sorry?
3: Attack of the Clones.
1: Yes, that's one. Yes, correct. Attack of the Clones and Revenge of the Sith were filmed here.
4: Hello there.
5: General Kenobi, you are a bold one. Back away! I will deal with this Jedi slime myself.
4: Your move.
5: I've been trained in your Jedi arts by Count Dooku. Attack, Kenobi.
1: Yes, Jack. Very good. Question number 9. Adrian from Bella Vista says, which Star Wars character works at a restaurant? Darth Vader. Oh, yeah. Okay, Adrian. Annette and Perth had the right ones. Attack of the Clones, Revenge of the Sith. All right, Jack, question number 9. What do you want to do? Stay here or you can move?
3: Might move.
1: 1 to 10 in other languages, capital landmarks, animal music, 8-letter answers.
3: Oh, geez. 8-letter answers.
1: 8-letter answers. Question number 9. Meanjin is the Turrbal name for which Australian capital? Meanjin is the Turrbal name for which Australian capital?
3: Canberra?
1: Not Canberra. Sorry, Jack. No, not Canberra. Michael from Freshwater. Hi, Michael.
6: See, that was quick.
1: I know. Can't happen. Has happened.
6: I was still counting my fingers.
1: Question number 9. I thought I'm backing you to be all right at this one.
6: Brisbane.
1: Meanjin is the Turrbal or the Turrbal name for which Australian capital? Meanjin.
6: Brisbane.
1: Brisbane is correct, yes. Correct. Yes, Brisbane. Meanjin. All right, question number 10. We're in 8-letter answers, but you can move anywhere else you like. Star Wars, 1 to 10, 1 to 10, capital landmarks or animal music?
6: Animal music, that sounds really interesting.
1: Yes?
6: Yeah, animal music.
1: Question number 10. Animal Music.

0: Usyk. Quote, "My child arrived just the other day. He came to the world in the usual way." Are the opening lyrics of which Harry Chapin song?
1: The Cat's in the Cradle.
0: Yes, animal music, The Cat's in the Cradle. A child

0: Yes, very good. All right, question number 11. We can go on with animal music, if you like.
1: Yeah, we will. Great loss, Harry Chapin.
0: Yes. Yeah, well, a very, very, a very beautiful song, actually, Cats in the Cradle. Yeah. Hmm. Question number 11, animal music. Eye of the Tiger was the theme song for which 1982 movie?
1: Was it Rocky?
0: Which one?
1: Which one?
0: Oh, well, 1982, Eye of the Tiger was the theme song for a Rocky movie, but which one?
1: No idea. Well, having said that, well, it won't be one, so I'll go for three.
0: Correct. Where'd that come from?

0: Yes. Martin from Darlinghurst, Michael, says, "Evening, sir. Welcome to Darlinghurst. Darth Vader went to the record store to buy a copy of George Michael's first album. Unfortunately, the record store was sold out of copies. This infuriated Darth. He stormed out, saying, 'I find your lack of faith disturbing.'" I think so. I think we have higher standards here on the program, Martin. But yeah, that's
1: true.
0: Question number 12. We're in animal music.
1: Oh, well, I'm going to stick there.
0: Okay. Quote, "We will fly way up high where the cold wind blows, or in the sun laughing, having fun," are the opening lyrics of which song?
1: I'm thinking Ichigo Park. Yeah, Ichigo Park.
0: We're in animal music and Ichigo Park will not do it for us.
1: Oh, no.
0: Sorry, Michael. Yeah. See ya. Bye-bye. I think he realised his error too late. Marius is one of the Brisbane City Cat ferries. His name Mianjin. Yeah, oh, there's Mianjins everywhere. There's a magazine, a literary magazine called Mianjin. Isn't there? Glenn from Penrith's got the right answer here. Anna from Northcote also correct. Yes, Jenny from Glenbrook, by the way. And Tash from North Bendigo had the Rocky answer correct. Chris from Pakenham, I'll come to you shortly. Josh from North Beach. G'day, Josh.
2: Oh, hi, Phil. Long time no here. I've been trying to call and it's been really packed.
0: No, it's okay. That's all right.
2: Well, thanks. Can I ask a question?
0: Thanks for having a crack. Animal.
2: I know you don't answer your questions, but I'd like to find out.
0: Animal music. Yeah, I do answer the question, what's the question? Question right. Number 12.
2: My question is, I hope, you know, that Jordan from Israel, Blake, I really feel sorry and I really hope.
0: Oh, Jonathan from Israel.
2: Jonathan, yeah, I hope two things, that we can get him back to Australia safely, and I hope he.
0: I don't think he's trying to come back to Australia, but he lives there. No, no, I.
2: No, I don't mean to be rude, Mr. Clark.
0: No, I know you're not. I know you're not being rude. No,
2: I'm sure, because some people think that. I just thought that, you know, he wants to come back, and now I thought different.
0: Oh well. Yeah, well, it's up to him, I guess. Question
2: and
0: number two.
2: The second thing is, are you going to come to Telethon this year on the 19th and 20th of October?
0: We'll certainly have a look at it, okay?
2: Please, we really want you to. It's big.
0: Question number 12, Josh, help us out here.
2: Sorry, thank you, Mr. Clark.
0: Okay, we will fly way up high where the cold wind blows, or in the sun laugh and having fun, are the opening lyrics of which song?
2: Ooh. We'll fly, isn't it? I've got no idea. I'm going to say Owl Having Owl Face.
0: No, thank you. Thank you, Josh. No, that will not do. Sophie from Glen Iris. Hello, Sophie.
3: Hello, Philip.
0: Question number 12. Animal music. We will fly way up high where the cold wind blows, or in the sun, laughing, having fun. Are the opening lyrics of which song? We're in a category called animal music.
3: I think it's horses.
0: Of course it is.

0: Yeah, Sally from Avely in WA says, isn't this the new national anthem of Australia? It'll be up there. It'll be up there. All right, Safe, question 13. We're in animal music, but you can move anywhere you like. Star Wars, may the fourth be with you. 1 to 10 in other languages. Capital landmarks or 8-letter answers?
1: I'll stick with
0: animal. Staying with animal music?
1: Animal music, yeah.
0: Question number 13. Hounds of Love was a 1986 hit for which English musician?
1: Hounds of Love.
0: No, hounds.
1: Hound. As in woof, woof, woof. Hounds of Love.
0: Hounds of Love.

0: of Love was a 1986 hit for which English musician?
1: The fantastic Kate Bush.
0: When you say that's fantastic, that's your word, Chris.
1: Oh, she's great.
0: A divisive figure, surely. But I agree. No. Yes.
2: It's in the trees. It's coming.

0: Yeah, well, she's doing the hound noises, I suppose.
1: I think the word you're looking for is unique, isn't it?
0: No, the word I'm looking for, Chris, or the phrase I'm looking for is acquired taste, Chris.
1: Required taste. Did you hear about the May the 4th thing, you know, that everybody's doing tributes to Star Wars and stuff
0: May
1: like
0: the
1: that?
0: 4th. Go on.
1: The Italians have brought out a special pastry. It's the Obi-Wan cannoli.
0: Oh, it's not bad. Ross from Scoresby says, once again proving you have poor taste in music, Phil. Oh, is he having a shot at me about Kate Bush? Surely not.
1: the horses one as well, like that's a Ricky Lee Jones composition, memory. And but I do like Daryl's thing. But the backing vocalist is the late great Margaret Ehrlich from New Zealand.
0: Oh, yes. You mean in the horses?
1: She sang it, yeah.
0: Yeah, and Ricky Lee Jones.
1: She's in the harmonies, but there's some other girl in the film clip. But she was a fantastic artist.
0: True.
1: Gone too soon.
0: That's true. Question 14. We've got one left in animal music. Otherwise, you could move anywhere else. 8-letter answers, Star Wars, 1 to 10 in other languages, capital landmarks.
1: Well, I'll do the animal one first, I suppose.
0: Last one in animal music. Lions and tigers and bears, oh my, is a song from which 1939 film?
1: 39, nearly before my time. That's The Wizard of Oz.
0: It is The Wizard of Oz, yeah.
2: Do you suppose we'll meet any wild animals?
3: We might. Animals that eat straw? Some, but mostly lions and tigers and bears.
2: Lions?
3: And tigers? And bears.
2: Lions and tigers and bears. Oh, my.

0: Yes, also an acquired taste, I would imagine. That's a song, Chris.
1: It was a more innocent time, I think.
0: Oh, I see. Yeah, that's fair enough. That's a phrase that gets you off many things.
1: Yeah, I've used it a few times myself. I was naive.
0: The other good one is you had to be there.
1: You had to be there, yes.
0: Yeah. When your joke falls flat, you say, oh, no, you had to be there. Trust me, it was really, really funny. You had to be there.
1: Like my cannoli joke.
0: you know that thing when you're telling a joke, you get halfway through it and you suddenly realise there's a key point that's going to get you to the punchline and you've forgotten it.
1: Oh, yeah, it happens all the time.
0: I know. Because you start off all right. This guy walks into a bar and he, now what does he have? He has something in his pocket. What is it?
1: I always admired Billy Connolly for how he used to, what Trump now calls the weave, where he'd go from one story to another and another one and then find out he's back where he started from and finishes off the joke. He's just amazing.
0: Yeah, he was. He was. Robin Williams is the same for that, actually.
1: Across the Atlantic, that was the favourite.
0: Yeah. Robin Williams was just...
1: Did you ever get a chance to watch...
0: Mesmerising to watch, yeah.
1: At the Met, Robin Williams at the Met. It's the Opera House in New York, I think it is. And
0: maybe that's the one I've seen, yeah.
1: He's got a carriage at the back of the stage. Yeah. He comes out, he runs around a fair bit, and whatever, and says, firstly, the chandeliers are being raised, about six gigantic chandeliers. I'd like to thank Imelda Marcos for the earrings.

0: things. And then he's just offered 1 million miles for an hour for 2 hours. Yeah. Yeah. Tragic loss.
1: We were playing a bit the other night from Good Morning Vietnam, which, you know, a lot of, well, I don't know whether people realise or not, but a lot of that was just ad-libbed by him.
0: It's like the same as Jim Carrey. They used to say, we'll just turn the mic on and wind him up and let him go. Come back in when he's finished.
1: A great and sad loss, Robin Williams. All right, we're up to question 15. Now, no more animal music. So we've got 8-letter answers. Star Wars, May the Fourth Be With You. 1 to 10 in other languages. Capital landmarks.
0: Well, in honour of my joke, I'll go back to Star Wars.
1: Mm-hmm. Back to Star Wars. Greg says Phil Catebush had a couple of listenable singles. That wasn't one of them.
0: Yes, I could concur with that, yeah.
1: Question 15, last one in Star Wars, May the Fourth Be With You. Which notorious bounty hunter has been played by Jeremy Bullock, Daniel Logan and Timuera Morrison?
0: It'd be Boba Fett.
1: Correct, Boba Fett, yes. Boba Fett, Boba, Boba Fett, Boba, Boba Fett. Fett, Boba Fett, yeah.
0: Boba Fett of mine.
1: Chris in the Southern Water says that I enjoy the fact that saying May the Fourth Be With You makes everyone sound like they're from Barcelona.
0: Barcelona, yes. Who's that guy with the hammer? Oh, he's just Thor.
1: Question 16. No more Star Wars, all right? So we've got 1 to 10 in other languages, capital landmarks, 8-letter answers. 10 to go.
0: I'm not good at other languages. I try to speak Greek, but no. I'll go 8-letter words.
1: 8-letter answers.
0: Answers, yeah.
1: Question number 16. Which 8-letter word can mean a young knight, a graduate, an unmarried man?
0: I'll be a more careful. Again, just for one.
1: Which 8-letter word can mean a young knight, a graduate, an unmarried man?
0: Well, I'm thinking bachelor.
1: Correct. Oh. Yes. He had a Bachelor of Arts.
0: Yes. Oh, the knight one threw me, you know. Yes. That in reference to a young knight.
1: A young knight.
0: A squire.
1: The squire was the assistant, wasn't it?
0: Yeah, yeah.
1: The squire was the one who saddled up the horse, wasn't it?
0: Yeah, polish the
1: armour and that sort of thing.
0: Yeah. In the nicest kind of way.
1: In the nicest possible way, that's right. That's correct. Dust it off, make sure the plumes are in the right order.
0: Well, yeah. Lovely plumage.
1: I don't think the knight was required. The squire was required for other things, but, you know, you never know.
0: Well, not unless you're in Game of Thrones.
1: That is true.
0: We're moving around a bit
1: here. All right, Chris. Question number 17. We're in 8-letter answers.
0: Keep going.
1: Avatar, Nirvana, and Buddha all come to English via which ancient language?
0: Oh, the only ancient language that I know that would have enough letters would be Sanskrit.
1: 8-letter answers. Sanskrit, Sanskrit.
0: This is the best I've ever gone.
1: It's not bad. How many have you got here?
0: You've better than one, usually.
1: You've had 1, 2, 3.
0: Yeah.
1: Pretty good.
0: Yeah, question
1: number 18. Lorella had Sanskrit. Well, Lorella, I would hope you had Sanskrit. You would get Sanskrit. Lorella has Indian heritage after all. Heather from Dixon, correct, yes. Jane from Homebush had Bachelor, good. Amanda from Newcastle had Sanskrit. Susan from Hobart had Sanskrit. Melissa in Tipplestow had Bachelor, good work. All righty, question number 18. We've got 1 left in 8-letter answers, 5 in capital landmarks, 2 in 1 to 10 in other languages.
0: No more 8 letters?
1: There's 1 left.
0: Yeah, we'll do that one.
1: Question number 18. According to legend, Which egg white dessert was invented in 1720 by a Swiss chef called Gasparini?
0: A dessert, an egg white dessert. I don't know whether it's right or not, but I'll just I'll say souffle.
1: Not a souffle, Chris, no.
0: All good things come to an end.
1: All good things come to an end, but thanks anyway. See you later. Bye-bye. No, not a souffle. Adrian had the right answer here. Anna from Northcote, correct, yes. Emma in Innaloo, correct. Heather from Dixon, correct. Help us out here. Question number 18, one left here in eight-letter answers. Lines are free. You will get straight through. According to legend, which egg white dessert was invented in 1720 by a Swiss chef called Gasparini? Di from Mandurah, no. Ross from Scoresby, yes. Maria, correct. Help me out here. 1-300-800-222. Lines free. Grab one. 1-300-800-222. Anyone want to help me? According to legend, which egg white dessert was invented in 1720 by a Swiss chef called Gasparini? I would think most people would have had one of these. 1-300-800-222. Arthur from Dover, correct, yes. Ben from Ballarat, that's correct. Helen from Healesville. Hi, Helen.
2: Good morning, Phil. How are you?
1: I'm very well. What do you reckon here? According to legend, which egg white dessert was invented in 1720 by a Swiss chef called Gasparini?
2: Meringue?
1: Correct.
2: Oh, yay.
1: Eight-letter answers. M-E-R-I-N-G-U-E. Meringue. Yeah. Very good. All right, that's it for eight-letter answers. That's it for animal music. So that's it for Star Wars. We're up to question number 19. We've got two categories left. 1 to 10 in other languages or capital landmarks.
2: I'll try capital landmarks.
1: Capital landmarks. Mount Lycabettos is the highest point in which Mediterranean capital, or Mount Lycabettos, is the highest point in which Mediterranean capital?
2: Athens?
1: Correct. Athens. Ooh, very good. That was very good. I know.
2: I thought it sounded a bit great.
1: Question number 20. We've got 1, 2, 3, 4, 5, 6 left here. 4 in capital landmarks, 2 in 1 to 10 in other languages.
2: Capital landmarks.
1: Staying with capital landmarks. The Hallisch Bastia. The Hallisch Bastia. Better known in English as the Fisherman's Bastion, is one of the best known monuments of which Central European capital?
2: Helsinki?
1: Not Helsinki. No.
2: Sorry,
1: Helen. Thank you. Bye-bye. Not Helsinki. Let's stay with Helen's, this one in Adelaide. Hi, Helen.
3: Hi. How are you going, Phil?
1: Pretty good. Yeah. Question number 20. Capital landmarks. The Hallisch Bastia, better known in English as the Fisherman's Bastion, is one of the best-known monuments of which Central European capital?
3: European, what was it?
1: Central European capital.
3: I'll go Copenhagen, Denmark.
1: No, not Copenhagen in Denmark.
3: Oh, well, so much for that one.
1: Thanks, Helen. Bye-bye. Deborah from Bondi. Hi, Deborah.
4: Oh, hi, Phil. How are you going?
1: Pretty good. The Hallisch Bastia, better known in English as the Fisherman's Bastion, is one of the best-known monuments of which Central European capital?
4: I know this one. It's Budapest.
1: Correct.
4: Yay.
1: It's Budapest, yes. Have you obviously been there, have you?
4: I have, yes. Yeah, beautiful city.
1: Good on you. Question number 21, capital landmarks, or 1 to 10 in other languages?
4: I'll stick with the landmarks, please.
1: In which Southeast Asian capital would you find Fort Santiago, the University of Santo Tomas, and the Binondo district?
4: I'd go to the Philippines.
1: In which Southeast Asian capital?
4: Oh, capital. Thank you. Manila.
1: Correct. Very good. Yes. I helped you there, Deborah, but that's okay. I wanted capital, not country. Hmm. All right. We've only got four left here. You could get home here, Deborah.
4: I could, fingers crossed. And I'll still keep with the landmarks.
1: We're staying with the landmarks, capital landmarks. São Jorge Castle and Ponte 25 de Abril are landmarks in which West European capital?
4: Madrid.
1: Not Madrid.
4: Never mind.
1: No worries. Thank you. No, not Madrid. Annette from Perth had Manila. Nice. Heather from Dixon. Good. Jane from Hambush had Budapest. Ed in Perth had Budapest as well. All righty. Where are we? Jared from Middle Swan. G'day, Jared.
5: Hey, how are you?
1: Pretty good. Question 22. São Jorge Castle, Ponte 25 de Abril, are landmarks in which West European capital?
5: West European capital. And Madrid has already been tried, hasn't it?
1: We've had Madrid, yep.
5: West European. Not Paris, is it?
1: Is that your answer?
5: That's my answer.
1: Not correct. Thank you. It certainly gets rid of one, but no, that is not correct. Okay, let's try Donna in Auburn in Sydney. G'day, Donna.
6: Hello, Phil.
1: Question number 22. São Jorge Castle, Ponte 25 de Abril, are landmarks in which West European capital? Not Madrid, not Paris.
6: Rome.
1: Not Rome. Sorry, no, not Rome either. Nat from Kallaroo. G'day, Nat.
7: Oh, hey, Philip. How are you going?
1: Pretty good. São Jorge Castle, Ponte 25 de Abril. Landmarks in which West European capital?
7: Do you know what? Geography is probably not my strong suit. I don't even know if this is a capital or a country, but I'll just say Mallorca.
1: Not Mallorca, no, but thank you. Not Mallorca, no. Colin from Layla in Melbourne. G'day, Col.
8: Good. Good morning, Phil. Yeah,
1: good morning.
8: Go ahead with the question again. It's interesting.
1: Four left. São Jorge Castle and Ponte 25 de Abril are landmarks in which West European capital?
8: I think process of elimination, so far I'm thinking of Lisbon.
1: Is that your answer?
8: Yes.
1: Correct. Yes, it is. They're in Portugal, in Lisbon, São Jorge Castle. All right, we've got three left, one in capital landmarks and two in 1 to 10 in other languages.
8: Let's try 1 to 10 in other languages.
1: Ah, okay. A switch. 1 to 10 in other languages. Question 23. Twee is the Dutch word for which number?
8: That would be 2, I think.
1: Correct. Yes. Yes, very good.
8: Oh, gee, that had me heart racing there, Phil.
1: Two left. Twee is the Dutch word for the number 2. So we've got one left in 1 to 10 in other languages and one left in capital landmarks.
8: Oh, let's go with the 1 to 10.
1: 1 to 10 in other languages. Colin from Laylaw in Melbourne is on the precipice of glory. What?
8: I mean,
1: It's all small things in life, Cole. It's all small.
8: Yes.
1: It's all small things. You know, seize an opportunity when it's there, even if it is the last sausage roll in the pie warmer. What is the French word for four?
8: Oh, gosh, I have to think back to 1970 Hadfield High in Melbourne. Form four. No, it escapes me. I'm sorry.
1: Not there?
8: No, not there.
1: Oh, no, Cole.
8: Oh,
1: that's very
8: close.
1: I know. So close, but sadly. All right, mate, we'll have to leave it. Sorry. Appreciate you having a crack at it. We've got two lefts. We shall replace one of them with a carryover question. Time for the latest news.
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0: ABC News with David Rowlands. Minister for Indigenous Australians Malandiri McCarthy says change is needed in the wake of the alleged murder of Kumanjai Little Baby. The five-year-old girl was found dead in scrubland on the outskirts of Alice Springs last week, with a man accused of her murder set to face court in the coming day. Following the child's death, the Coalition has revived its demand for a Royal Commission into sexual abuse in Indigenous communities. While the Prime Minister has so far refused to back the proposal, Senator McCarthy has told 7:30 that the government recognises further work is required to make First Nations women and children safer.
1: I think it's important on every level when we look at closing the gap and the targets that we have. We know we've got a hell of a lot of work to continue to do, but we must do it with the Aboriginal and Torres Strait Islander community, not for them, not against them, but always with them.
0: The Royal Commission on Anti-Semitism and Social Cohesion has heard first-hand accounts of the consequences of hatred towards Jewish people on the opening day of public hearings. Patricia Tiano has more.
2: A total of 12 witnesses gave evidence on the first day, speaking of their lived experiences of anti-Semitism, some giving evidence under a pseudonym due to safety and privacy concerns. Amongst them was Shayna Gutnick, the daughter of Bondi victim Reuven Morrison. Following last December's attack, she was subjected to online death threats, which said she should have been killed as well, and that Jews staged the incident for attention or sympathy. Public hearings will continue to focus on the key drivers of anti-Semitism and investigate the circumstances surrounding the Bondi Beach terror attack, with this first block expected to run until May 15.
0: Federal officers have raided properties in Brisbane and far north Queensland as part of an investigation into a syndicate that's alleged to have rorted the National Disability Insurance Scheme. Christopher Tester has the story.
3: A federal task force is investigating allegations a National Disability Insurance Scheme participant submitted fraudulent claims for services that weren't provided by a company they set up themselves. A task force investigating the scam has searched five properties in far north Queensland and Brisbane, seizing silver, gold and $176,000 cash, along with electronic devices which are to be forensically examined. No charges have been laid. The Crime and Corruption Commission is seeking to recover assets the syndicates alleged to have acquired illegally.
0: An infectious diseases expert says the World Health Organization will be quickly moving to determine the source of a suspected hantavirus outbreak that was aboard a ship travelling between South America and Africa. At least one Australian was on board the ship that left Argentina around 3 weeks ago, but that none of the reported cases involved them. Despite the outbreak, the WHO says there's no need to panic or have travel restrictions. The Dr. Amesh Adalja, an infectious diseases physician from the Johns Hopkins University, says the source of the virus will determine the response.
4: Are these individuals contracting the illness on the ship or on their excursions? We know that this ship was in places like Argentina, where hantavirus is endemic. So did they get it on an excursion and become sick on the ship, or is the ship itself where the rodent exposure is occurring?
0: Australia's leading tobacco control advocacy organisation has told a Senate inquiry that reducing the cigarette excise would undermine efforts to reduce smoking. Half of all cigarettes and tobacco sold in Australia are illicit, resulting in the government losing around $10 billion a year in tax. Several economists, public health experts and parliamentarians have called for the government to stop taxing cigarettes so highly. However, CEO of the Australian Council on Smoking and Health, Laura Hunter, says that tax cuts won't stop organised crime.
5: What the tobacco industry is doing is it is pushing for tax cuts as a decoy so that everybody believes in tax cuts, and what you end up happening is more people smoking and more people taking it up. And I mean, making all cigarettes cheaper is a terrible way to tackle a public health crisis.
0: AFL umpire Nick Foote has been let go by bookmaker Sportsbet following feedback kits received for featuring current sports officials and administrators in their programming. Foote had been working part-time as an analyst for one of the agency's horse racing programs since early last year. The AFL endorsed Foote's work with Sportsbet when he took the role in 2025 and reconfirmed their position last month following a case at the league's tribunal involving Port Adelaide's Zach Butters.
6: The forecast for Tasmania for Tuesday, scattered showers about the west with isolated afternoon showers developing about the east. West to southwesterly winds tending northwesterly late. For both Burnie and Launceston, a partly cloudy day with a medium chance of showers most likely in the early morning. A top of 20 degrees for Launceston and a top of 16 degrees for Burnie.
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0: Yes, well, hello and how are you? Philip Clark with you on ABC Radio. This is Nightlife. We're into the last hour of the program. It's been fun so far. We're on the crisp, on the crest of a wave with two questions left in the Mighty Challenge. It's 6 past 1, last hour of the program. It's 6 past 11 in WA. In South Australia, Northern Territory, 24 to 1. Across the Pacific, Moresby, it's midnight. Samoa, it's 4 a.m. There'll be some interruptions to broadcast from now until 5 a.m. in Newcastle and New South Wales. You'll lose your AM signal because of transmitter maintenance and repairs. And from midnight to 5 a.m. in Perth and midnight to 3 a.m. in Geraldton in WA, this is all WA time, you'll lose your FM and AM signal in Geraldton because of maintenance repairs, all right? But look, the alternatives are TV Channel 25 or the ABC Listen app, which is a great way to listen anyway. So just grab that. Everyone else should be just fine on broadcast everywhere across the country. 1-300-800-222 is my number. Issues of the day coming up. Everyone's got memories of their school days, some good, some bad. What are your views on the school reunion? What's your take here? Yes or no? Avoid it like the plague or get into it. 1-300-800-222 is the number. I've got an edition of American Insight with Bill Wyman in this last hour, of course, coming up too. But first up, we have to deal with a small matter called
1: The Mighty Challenge,
0: where we're up to question 24. Thank you for the correction on my Dutch pronunciation. My Dutch pronunciation is pretty poor. Lucas in Narre Warren South says that T-W-E-E, which I said was twee, the Dutch word for number, the number two, is pronounced twee. Okay. There we go. Amanda from Newcastle says, I'm on the precipice of texting Glory. What, having got them all up? Yes, all right. Robin says, by the way, Phil, how do you suit up? It's not often that men wear suits these days, unless one's going to court. Will suits ever make a comeback? Yeah, I know it's an issue of the day too, isn't it? You might have some views about that. 1-300-800-222 is the number. Now, who's going to take out the magnet for tonight? Let's have a look here. Bob from Greenacre. G'day, Bob. How are you?
2: Bonjour, mes amis.
0: Oh, this could be ominous. Question 24. 1 to 10 in other languages. What's the French word for 4?
2: Look, I always pretend I know languages, but I don't. But I think it's un, deux, trois, quatre.
0: Correct. Yes. Oh. Yeah, I'm going to let you do the pronunciation and be corrected. Oh, no, I think that's right. Quatre, isn't it? Yeah, exactly.
2: Yeah. I went to Paris once. The Australian ambassador to France.
0: Hang on, just go back a bit there. Who was? Sorry, you went to France, it's Paris once, and?
2: My cousin was the Australian ambassador.
0: Right, okay, yeah.
2: And I had a great time.
0: Yeah.
2: Terrific embassy, the Australian embassy in Paris.
0: I don't think I've been there, but it's... That'd be a sweet posting, wouldn't it, Bob?
2: I think he was lucky. The Australian ambassador to the UN got sick, and the Australian ambassador Paris stepped up one to the European place, and he was the biggest public, the most senior public servant, and he held the post for a short time.
0: Oh, lovely! So you were able to put on your diplomatic sash, were you, Bob?
2: Oh. Not really. I really enjoyed it, though, but Paris was a funny place. It was good and bad in a lot of ways. It was
0: the embassy in Paris was, of course, designed by the well-known Australian architect Harry Seidler, wasn't it?
2: Exactly right. Mm. And it used to be the Gestapo headquarters in Paris. And what happened, the French government said to some people in the embassy area they wanted the land back, and you could have any place you wanted because they wanted the land back. And Gough Whitlam was the prime minister at the time,
0: yeah,
2: and knew Paris pretty well, and he said, What about there? It's 400 metres from the Eiffel Tower. And the French said, well, we don't think so, because that's... And he said, we're going to use Harry Seidler. And they said, oh, wait a minute. Harry Seidler's name got them past the post, I think.
0: Oh, is that right? Okay.
2: Yes. And
0: well, given the amount of Australian blood that's been spilled in France, you'd think they'd, you know, they'd give us something.
2: Very much so. I was able to be there on Anzac Day, and we went to the Somme battlefield.
0: Yeah.
2: It was national, because we had we were the first two of our family to see the graves of the two fellas that died at the Somme battlefield.
0: Oh, wow. Okay. Yeah. No, no, given this. Oh, look, I mean, I'm not saying the French don't know that too, because they do.
2: Yes.
0: Particularly the French in the battlefield areas are well aware of what the Australians did.
2: We got the gardeners to sing the Marseillaise, and there'd be about 20 tourists with us in our grouping, and we all had a tear in our eyes.
0: Yeah.
2: They're very patriotic sometimes, the French, and they can bang that Marseillaise out, and it was quite an emotional day, that one.
0: I can imagine. I can imagine. They are extremely patriotic people, the French.
2: Yeah.
0: All righty, Bob, we're in this kind of situation.
2: On.
0: Question number 25. To win the magnet, take the glory and the honour and lifelong fame, capital landmarks is our category. Question 25. The Kenyatta Conference Centre is an architectural landmark of which city? The Kenyatta Conference Centre.
2: It's after Jomo Kenyatta. He was the leader of one of the African things, and it was a Kenya. So the Kenya or it's in Africa, I'm pretty sure.
0: Landmark of which city?
2: Yeah.
0: Kenyatta Conference Centre.
2: Nairobi.
0: Correct. Bob, nicely done.
2: No,
0: speaking of our

0: architectural landmarks and Harry Sider and all that day. Yes, it was. It was the Kenyatta Conference Centre. As you say, Jomo Kenyatta, a great Kenyan post-colonialist fighter and so on. Yeah, in Nairobi. Well done.
1: Oh, thanks. Fluke, I think.
0: Have you travelled to Africa at all, Bob? It sounds like you're a traveller.
1: I went to South Africa to watch the Wallabies play rugby.
0: Oh, yeah.
1: Not during apartheid, but just afterwards. And I like history. I seem to absorb history a bit. I quite liked the people of South Africa, actually.
0: Yeah.
1: But I stayed in the Cape Town.
0: Yeah.
1: This place. I wanted to go to the other place. It was too dangerous.
0: Yeah, I've only ever been to Johannesburg. I went there to visit my daughter.

0: you know, I should have with a moment's reflection, where Gandhi was held as well.
1: He was.
0: Remember, Gandhi started off in South Africa.
1: That's right, yes.
0: Yeah. And you looked at these cells where Gandhi was held and also where Mandela was held at one point before he went off to Robben Island.
1: Yes.
0: Yep. All right, Bob, well done. Robin says, well, Bob, well done. There's more to the man than one thought. What does that mean, Robin? I don't know whether that's having a shot at you or not, Rob, Bob. Anyway.
1: I've got a few friends that listen in to your show.
0: Hey, by the way, everyone say happy birthday to Arthur from Dover, because Arthur says, I turn 80 today. How about that? Arthur, thanks. Happy birthday. Well done.
1: Happy birthday, Arthur.
0: Good on you, Arthur. Yeah, happy birthday. 80 years old. That's an achievement,
1: yes.
0: I reckon. Bob, good on you. Thanks for that. I'll put you on hold and we'll get some details from you and get this out to you. Good on you. And thanks for all the texts as well. Namibia is a fantastic country too, says Amanda. Well done, Bob. Yes, Karen from Mullumbimby had Nairobi as well. Frank from Mount Evelyn had Nairobi too. Lorella says, if you'd pronounced it correctly, I might not have got the Dutch for two. Robin's obsessed with suits and ties. Phil, do you wear a tie? No. Is the short answer. I've got a whole stack of ties at home, but, you know, nobody ever wears them anymore, do they? I don't think. Well, not many, anyway.
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0: Yes, we were talking today about school. One of our producers recently went to a 50th school reunion, said it was fun but very confronting. I don't know. Are you a reunion person? Do you go to them? And what's it like, huh? 1-300-800-222 is the number. Give us a bell. Issues of the day. There might be some things on your mind as well. In a world that's got a lot of troubles at the moment, let's try and cheer each other up. We've got an edition of American Insight coming up in this hour as well. Here's Susie Quattro. I love it.

0: Yes, Susie Quattro, Chris Norman and stumbling in. Alrighty, issues of the day.
1: Issue of the day.
0: Hi, Kevin. Kevin says, I turn 80 on the 4th of May too. I'm celebrating it in New York City. Well, good luck to you, Kevin. 80 is, that's an achievement. Good on you. Good stuff. All right, 1-300-800-222 is the number. Issues of the day, school reunion. So one of our producers here recently went to a 50th school reunion, said it was fun and confronting, though. What's your take on them anyway? Is it all a bit Cat Stevens, remembering the days in the old schoolyard? And were you more in the Alice Cooper camp, happy that school was out forever? Have you been to one, especially the 50th ones? Do you go... Did you go to your spouse's school reunions? That can be interesting. 1-300-800-222. Some say older reunions are better. The 40th and 50th are better. Everyone's just happy to be upright and breathing. What do you reckon? Vicky's, have you been to one, Vicky? Hello.
2: Yes, hello, Phil. Good morning, again.
0: Yeah, g'day.
2: Yeah. Yes, I've been to a couple. My very first one was 2014.
0: Yeah.
2: And I reconnected with friends from school.
0: Was it? A 50th one, was it? Or
2: 40th? It was something, we didn't really actually have a date on it, but it was back in 1968 that I went to high school.
0: Oh, okay.
2: And we were the first lot of first performing girls because it was a tech school in Faulkner. And it was just nice to reconnect. This lady said to me, oh, hello, Vicky Milsom, because that was my maiden name.
0: Did you recognise anybody when you turned up?
2: No.
0: No. I reckon that'd be the thing with them. I mean, like, you wouldn't recognise anybody, would you? Because
2: well, she said to me my name, and I said, "And you are."
0: Did you all wear big nameplates saying, you know?
2: I went a bit overboard. I had a shirt, and I went and got my school photo, and I put on the back of the shirt. I had it all screen printed.
0: Oh, okay.
2: And my name and everything, and then I got everyone that I knew remembered eventually to sign it. So I've got that memory, and someone wanted to sign the front. I said, no, thank you very much. You can sign it on the back. And he goes, oh, come on. I said, nah. But no, look, it was lovely. It was a connection. And now we're not best friends. One of them is that I recognise from Matt Faulkner.
0: Yeah.
2: But the rest of us, like, we meet up at Seymour on the Gambie. We have a bit of lunch. And we just have that connection, and I think it's wonderful, you know?
0: Yeah, good.
2: At our age, like, we get on and you think, oh, God, you know, who do we know?
0: Well, and it's a nice thing in a way to think friends once are friends still.
2: Yeah, absolutely. There's probably half a dozen in our group.
0: Yeah. Oh, great.
2: We, like, stay regularly in touch. But, yeah, no, I really enjoyed it. I never thought I'd ever go to a reunion. But, yeah, no, and talking about spouses, my late husband, no, I didn't go to any of his. He went to... Hawthorne Tech or something down that way.
0: Oh, okay. You wouldn't be caught down going to those Mexicans over the border, Vicky, exactly.
2: Oh, God, no.
0: All right, Vic, thanks, mate.
2: Have a good one, love.
0: Yeah,
2: you
0: too. You too, bye-bye. 1-300-800-222. Liz from Canberra. G'day, Liz.
3: Hi, how are you?
0: Yeah, no, really well, yeah.
3: Very good. That's good. I'm just ringing up to say that my high school is having a reunion, our particular lot, on this Thursday. And
0: which one is it? Is it a 40th, 50th?
3: No, we're all turning 80.
0: Oh, hang on. So this would be, what, a 70th reunion, would it?
3: Well, it's just the fact that we're all turning 80 and this will probably be our last reunion. There's about 40 of us, roughly.
0: There's 40 of you that are still going. Wow, that's pretty good.
3: Thank you very much. Around about 40. I'm not quite sure of the numbers, but last time I looked, it was in the 30s, but I'm the late 30s, so I think it's now up to around about 40.
0: Yeah.
3: Yeah, and we're coming from all over the place, from Sydney and...
0: You're right. This could be a last hurrah, Liz.
3: I think it probably might be.
0: Hang on. Which school did you go to?
3: Tilopia Park High School.
0: Oh, Tilopia Park in Canberra. Yeah,
3: that's right. Long time ago, but it's just wonderful. We've had a few reunions.
0: That school couldn't have been very big when you were at it, Liz, was it?
3: Well, it was pretty good, pretty big. But we all went through up to the leaving certificate, as it was then,
0: yeah.
3: And then went on from there. And, it's just wonderful that so many of us have been able to come together this time. And I think it's fantastic. I think we're all doing pretty well.
0: So do I. Now, hang on. Where are you going to have it, Liz?
3: We're going to have it over in Yarralumla, one of the restaurants over there.
0: Oh, great. Yeah. Fantastic. Yeah.
3: But, I mean, we're not doing it in the evening. I think we're all a bit past that.
0: So No. Make it lunch. That's right. Make it lunch, and then you can all get out. You'll be home by 5 or 6. And those who want to kick on to the boot and flogger or somewhere.
3: Exactly.
0: Hang on, I'm trying to think what the pub would have been back then. The Kingston Hotel. Would it have been?
3: Well, the King O. That's where we've had our previous reunion.
0: Yeah.
3: Because it was close to Lobier Park. And whoever was organising, it's one of the girls that's organised this and decided we'd go to Yarralumla for lunch this time. So that's what we're doing.
0: I ran into an old university mate a while back and he said, do you remember those times we went to the boot and flogger? I said, no. Until you just reminded me, no. I think I had put those out of my memory. That's right.
3: Oh, dear. Well, Canberra was a wonderful place then. It's really grown up in the last 10 years, I think, but... you know, most of us have lived here virtually since we were kids, little kids, and it's just been amazing to see how Canberra has grown and developed in those years.
0: Fantastic. Well, raise a glass, and I'll raise a glass in my absence there, Liz, on you. Good on you.
3: Thanks
0: much. Thanks, Liz.
3: Thank you. Bye-bye.
0: Oh, dear, that's not bad, is it? 40 of them still going in their 80s. Not bad at all. Bob's just won the quiz. G'day, Bob.
1: G'day, Phil. I went to the 75th anniversary of Punchbowl Boys High.
0: Whoa.
1: I went to the 60s.
0: Yeah.
1: It was a terrific turnout. I met Jeff Thompson again and Lenny Pascoe.
0: Yeah.
1: They both went to Punchbowl Boys. Tomo and Pascoe were great bowlers in the Australian, cricket teams.
0: They sure were. Yeah.
1: We had a couple of state boxing champions. We had some Australian soccer players. There's quite a few successful sportsmen came out of Punchbowl.
0: And, hey, do you know a bloke called John Mitchum or John from Mitchum? Bob?
1: Not John from – no, I don't.
0: Because he just texted in. He says, well done, Bob, on winning the Mighty Challenge, by the way. He says, well done, Bob. Not all ex-boxers are dumb. I think he means it in the nicest possible way, Bob.
1: I was a fairly well-known professional boxer in my day.
0: I know.
1: But I wasn't the best in the world either, though. I don't want to sound all big and mighty, but I enjoyed my time at Punchbowl Boys High. And I don't drink, but Tomo bought me a couple of beers and I felt a bit merry. Quite chuffed that he would. He likes boxing. Most fellas of my era did a little bit of boxing. There's always the police boys clubs around the place, you know.
0: Yeah.
1: Put their hand to it for a few fights just to say they'd done it.
0: Yeah.
1: But I'm sitting at this table with about 10 of my age group, the boys I went to, boys, you know, this, but they went to school with. And we're all talking about blood tests and things for our health. And I go, oh, my God, it's a sign of the times.
0: I know. I used to sit around once and, talk about footy and girls and all that sort of stuff, and now you sit around talking about pills.
1: Yes. Jihad Dib was there. He's the local member of Parliament. And he was the school principal at Punchbowl Boys for about 9 years.
0: He was too, that's right,
1: And his brother Billy Dibb was the world lightweight champion, I think, for a little while.
0: Oh, okay.
1: Boxer.
0: Yeah, he's a good bloke, Jihad. He's
1: to talk to.
0: Yeah. Thanks, Bob. That's great. Thank you, mate.
1: All right, Phil. Thank
0: you, mate. Double congratulations. Yeah, and John from Shepparton. G'day, John.
4: Hello.
0: Hello.
4: How are you going, Emma?
0: Yeah, pretty good, John. You been to one recently?
4: No, I'm actually heading off to one
5: Next month, 2nd of June it is.
0: Oh, yeah. And what? And tell me about it. What's it going to be?
5: Well, it's grade one, 1953, at the Home Hill Primary School, Home Hill, Queensland.
0: Home Hill in Queensland, school. Yeah, okay.
5: Yeah, so we're getting there. We're getting grade, up to the 80s.
0: Grade one. So everyone will be, what, in their 80s, yeah?
5: Hang on. 78. I'm heading for 79 now. Yeah, so, yeah, we're up there. Well, those that are still with us, unfortunately. I'm looking forward to it.
0: How many do you reckon are going to turn up, Bob, John?
5: I reckon, well, the last time we were there was probably 25, 30 there. It was interesting. I knew most of the boys and I didn't know none of the girls. The first one I went to.
0: Yeah.
5: I've been to a couple in the last few years, yes, but the first one I went to, I thought, that's Larry. That's what you call him. I don't know who all the girls are.
0: Good stuff, John. Yeah. Good luck with it. Good luck with it, mate. Thank you.
5: Thanks very much.
0: Good. See you. Good luck with it. Good luck with it. Anyway, look, that's good. Nice, some nice memories too. All righty, we're going to have an edition of American Insight.
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0: Well, now for another edition of American Insight.

0: Yes, well, despite US President Donald Trump's announcement that the US will guide stranded vessels out of the Strait of Hormuz, the oil price is staying stuck at elevated levels. Brent crude, the international benchmark, was essentially flat Monday morning US time as traders saw little hope that Donald Trump's plans to resolve the biggest energy disruption in history would achieve anything. The president said on the weekend the US would help free up vessels stranded from today, but offered few details on how the operation dubbed Project Freedom would work, and no one else seems to be any the wiser either. The Iranian military says the security of the strait is in Iran's hands and that Project Freedom would breach the ceasefire that's in place. The safe passage of vehicles, of ships, it says, needs to be coordinated with it and its armed forces. Hundreds of ships and at least 20,000 seafarers remain stranded in the vital sea artery since Iran blocked it after the US and Israel launched the war now 9 weeks ago. We all thought it would be over by now. Joining us again for American Insight is Bill Wyman, former assistant managing editor of National Public Radio in Washington. Bill, good evening to you. Welcome back.
1: Good evening to you as well.
0: Well, yeah, I know. We have to mention the war, don't we? How's things going? It doesn't seem to be getting anywhere or going anywhere.
1: It doesn't, and as some of the more sophisticated commentators have noted, this is a situation right now where stasis works against the United States' interest and the interests of the West generally, and works to the benefit of Iran. It's a crazy, almost, situation, and when you talk about how he's going,

0: going to guide these ships through the passage. It reminds me a couple weeks ago how he was saying, we took care of everything, and now Europe and everyone else can just take care of the Strait of Hormuz. And it keeps reminding me of something. And what it does, it reminds me of a movie called Old School with Will Ferrell. And I remember this, but it's like a collegiate comedy. And there's one where they're at a big college drinking party, and Will Ferrell, who's an older guy, strips down and decides to go streaking and says, "Come on, everybody, we're going to go streaking." And then he runs off and nobody follows him. And it kind of reminds me of what's happening right now with Trump. He's saying, "Come on, you guys, we'll do it. Let's do it. Come on." And he sort of runs off and everyone just sort of goes back to what they were doing. Mm. As you said, there is nothing that I've read that explains what he means. He's going to guide through ships through the passage. And, you know, he mumbles these vague threats that if they do anything, but that's the whole point. They're saying you can't go through, we're going to shoot them. I suppose he could try to get ships to go through and say, Iran better not bomb them. But I don't think if I were a ship captain, I would do that. And that's why it reminds me of that guy going streaking, because he wants, you know, he wants everyone to come along with them, but nobody wants to because it's silly and dangerous.
1: Yes, it's almost as though Iran and Donald Trump are waiting each other out, waiting to see who is going to blink first.
0: Well, I guess so. But then again, that's the point. Iran doesn't have to blink first. They can just sit there, you know, as long as those ships pile up. And what everyone keeps saying is that every day, every week that this war goes on, it's creating terrible, terrible implications for the world energy market and all these other worlds as well. When this all started, everyone was very detailed that when some of these gas and oil processing plants in the Gulf there, they can't just sit down and say, "Oh, there's a war. Let's just turn things off for a few weeks and go home." That, you know, just shutting down those places is it's a very, very complex and expensive and time consuming thing. And also to bring them up. And people are saying there's going to be months and months, if not years, of disruption because all of this. And it just sort of seems like the president, the administration has zero sense of urgency about this. He just keeps dreaming up new sort of silly things. And everyone sits around and goes, "Well, that's not going to work." And then I just feel like you and I are going to talk next week or the week after, and we're going to be in the same position.
1: I know.
0: It's going to be some other crazy scheme.
1: Mm. Yeah, that's right. And here is a world energy crisis, world fuel crisis that's been directly caused by this. But see, this is having an effect in America. I mean, I was looking today at diesel prices, and you know they're in the same boat as Australia is. Diesel prices nearly doubled in the States.
0: It's really true, and I don't know how many Australians know this, that gas prices in America just generally are very, very low compared to Australia. You know, they're basically, I think, about half as much, and so. We pay an extraordinary premium for fuel here. Americans are much more sensitive to it. It seems to me there's a wider range in America because there's states where it's taxed higher, New Jersey, California, of course, but even in the so-called red states, the rural states, gas seems to be up to $4 a gallon or more, which is incredibly high, by American standards. And then, of course, what people say is this isn't something that just turns around in the next week or so. And I'm glad you said that gas stayed about the same because there's a lot, the oil prices stayed about the same because there's a lot of coverage, like I saw in the Times today. It said, oil prices dipped today. And it's like, well, yeah, they dipped a little, but they're still, 50 or 60% higher than they were 3 months ago. So the oil prices are very high. And of course, as we've noted before, all this does is it helps other adversaries, notably Vladimir Putin, who is, of course, making 50 or 60% more for Russian oil than he was 3 months ago as well.
1: Is it evident to you who's in charge? I mean, Trump says he is. Is that it?
0: Well, it is. And I don't know if you saw this, but there was, speaking of the Times again, there was an extensive interview with Tucker Carlson, yesterday, I think. And it's really an interesting piece because the interview goes on. You know how when you look at these newspapers, sometimes they say a 5 minute read, 7 minute read. This one says 68 minute read. And it's all about Tucker Carlson's separation from Trump.
1: You better just explain who he is.
0: It's a full-throated denunciation, basically, of his policies. Tucker Carlson is a very interesting figure. He came from the right. He started out as sort of a right-wing journalist, but then sort of went sort of mainstream. And when he was relatively young, he wrote some sort of noted pieces for places like Esquire, reputable places. Mm-hmm. And then he basically turned out as a TV commentator. And famously, he was one of the hosts of Crossfire, which was CNN's famous news discussion program that had someone from the right and the left. And he was in a very devolved version of it. It started out as a respectable show, but then by the time he got there, it was silly. And famously, Jon Stewart of The Daily Show came on one time and basically read both of the hosts a riot act and says, "You're people who are hurting America. This is a complete silly show." So that was one of his famous things. But he went on to rise farther and farther in the right-wing media sphere and ended up in Fox News as a very, very powerful host along with Sean Hannity. Now, once we had that huge defamation suit with Fox a couple of years ago that ended up costing Fox nearly $1 billion, he was one of the casualties of that and got sort of unceremoniously thrown out of Fox, which you have to kind of accept is really a definitive achievement. But as many do, he's gone off onto the right-wing media sphere, and now he has his own little show on X and things like this. Right now...
1: But he was a very strong Trump supporter, wasn't he?
0: Right, and he was. He famously, he campaigned with him. He traveled with him. And then one of the things that came out in the Fox defamation suit with Dominion is all these emails in which he denounced, you could tell behind Trump's back, he was laughing at him, saying he was a hateful, I don't want to say the word hateful, but he wasn't substantive and that he despised him and had all these harsh things to say about him. So he's really a guy who a lot of people can suspect of being very two-faced. Okay, so you can't really trust whether he's sort of a radio clown of the right wing, just sort of stirring people up. And now he's sort of reinvented himself as this sort of Christian, I believe in God, I'm very religious, I can't believe that Donald Trump used the F word in a tweet on Easter, how dare he? This very, very sort of sanctimonious, prim religiosity he's now draped himself with, which, and I won't go into the details, but based on his history, has not been... very religious-minded history, okay? So, but he's also part of some of these right-wing people, including Candace Owens and Megyn Kelly, who have really separated from Trump on this issue. And so this is a big, long interest issue, big, long interview. And this is what I was getting at. The most shocking part of it is this very, very big denunciation of Israel. And he basically says that Donald Trump is in thrall to Benjamin Netanyahu and that the administration, and answer your question, is being controlled by this sort of neo-right that really will sacrifice American, all sorts of American security and values to support Israel in crazy Middle East conflict. So this is a really open wound right now on the right in America. And so when you ask who's really in charge, according to Tucker Carlson, it's a number of people around Trump who are letting him be guided by Israel in a war and a conflict that benefits Israel and not the United States. And he's also very denunciatory of Israel's treatment of Gaza. He says, look at all these people are allowing Israel to massacre women and children and innocent people. And he said, that's morally wrong. It's a pretty bare statement of a moral stand that we don't see much in America. However checkered Tucker Carlson's history is.
1: Does it? The commentators interested in your view, Bill, I'm talking to Bill Wyman. He's a former managing editor of National Public Radio in Washington. A lot of people see this as a rift, the beginnings of a deep rift in the MAGA movement.
0: It's really true.
1: It
0: could be. And I'm a little suspicious because one of the hallmarks of the MAGA movement, it's hard to put it delicately, but there is this sort of inherent hypocrisy and sort of almost an insolence that they don't really, that they can say something and you can say, well, that's demonstrably wrong. And they sort of look you in the eye and say, I really don't care. And so there's a lot of internal contradictions, hypocrisy, spreading of misinformation, a sort of indolence. If they get caught spreading information, misinformation. And so it's not clear, I mean, it's not clear how big of a rift this will ultimately be. However, it is true that it's getting more and more high profile, I think, by the week, I think. And the one thing we haven't touched on with the war is that the economic effects of it are pretty plain, and they're going to get worse, of course, because so much of our economy is based on petroleum, right? When you combine the lingering effects and confusion of all the tariffs, there are a lot of people who think we're really going to be seeing some serious inflation before the end of the year.
1: Yeah. Well, tell me what's going on with this. Because as far as I'm aware, most of the tariffs that he's imposed have been declared to be illegal by US courts. So what's happening?
0: Right. Well, that's a whole mess. Okay. So part of it is legally, the United States now is supposedly supposed to refund these high.
1: Refund these tariffs, yeah.
0: And that's going to be a very, very complex process, and I'm not up on that. But I have been seeing reports that companies are very confused at the process, and of course, this is precisely the kind of administration that would make the process very, very difficult. But let's say it does get back, and it does come back in order. Well, all that money goes to the companies that paid the tariffs, but it's not going to go back to the consumers who paid the inflated prices. That's the first thing. Secondly, there are still all sorts of other lingering tariffs that he does have authority to do. That confusion, combined with the, supply chain issues with the petroleum and oil, and other just the tit for tat tariffs that he has been able to get away with for various other complex reasons, are going to have a lot of negative effects on the economy moving forward, because a lot of times there's just a lot of product that businesses are getting ready to ship, and they just had to ship them because otherwise, what would they do with it? Now they're going to be thinking twice, and they're going to be pricing in potential tariffs or the confusion or just generally the lack of clear rules moving forward. And that's expected to raise prices in various ways as well.
1: Tucker Carlson wasn't very sanguine about JD Vance's prospects either in the interview, was he?
0: Well, it's very funny. He's because J.D. Vance is the great white hope of certain people on the right.
1: Certain people, that's right, yeah.
0: Oh no, absolutely. And there's going to be some definite succession vying going on with both Rubio and him. I don't know if you saw the story in the Times a week or so ago that about it was one of those pieces that in the press we call beat sweeteners. And when you just kind of write a really nice story about a major source just to get in good with them, and it said, "Oh, Rubio's not doing much in the war, but that's really good for him, and that's the way he's playing his cards," which is not a good look for the Secretary of State. But both Vance and him want to be able to say later, "Oh, we didn't think this was a good idea."
1: Exactly.
0: That's the important thing, when and if this all goes south, which it really might. And so Tucker Carlson was doing his best. He basically so much as admitted that Vance was be he was quote he was pinned down on this issue. And basically at the end he says, "Look, I'm not going to say the obvious thing. JD's a friend of mine. I'm not going to say it." And what he's talking about is saying, yes, he's a big hypocrite. If he knows that this is wrong and a moral travesty, as Tucker says it is, he should resign. But of course, he's not going to do.
1: Meanwhile, Donald Trump's again targeting US comedians. This time, Jimmy Kimmel is again in his sights. What's the background to this latest spat?
0: Well, this is another one of those really funny things. Obviously, he's been at war with those people. You'll remember a few months ago, Kimmel got taken off the air for a couple of days.
1: That's right.
0: The right is really good at drumming up fake outrage about this and that things when they have a mind to. And what happens sometimes is the politicians and the strategists and of course Fox News and all the right wing media sphere all jump on the bandwagon and act like they're all so upset about it, right? So, but then he came back and it was a big victory for Kimmel. But now Kimmel made some joke 3 or 4 days before the White House shooting that made some reference to Melania looking forward to being a widow or something like that, because the joke,
1: Yeah, the joke was actually funny because it was well before
0: right.
1: the shooting and was had nothing to do with that, and it was a funny line.
0: Exactly. And Kimmel to his credit, has been unrelenting about the absurdities of this time in American life. Anyway, so then Donald Trump on his social media site did a big denunciation of him, and then the FCC said they were going to start an investigation into the renewal of the licenses of ABC. Now, what's interesting about this, two things. One, even though there's a First Amendment in America, and obviously the government can't, punish people for things they say, the public airwaves have always been controlled by the government. So the famous networks, CBS, ABC, NBC, technically have federal licenses. Okay. Now, the idea that the administration can punish one of those for speech is probably far-fetched, and I don't think even this Supreme Court would let that happen. Okay. But traditionally, these threats of licenses, this goes back to Richard Nixon. If you go back to the White House tapes back in the Nixon era, he was always saying, let's go after CBS's licenses, let's go after NBC's licenses. And this gets the directors of public companies very nervous, okay? Because even though TV, traditional terrestrial TV watching has gone down greatly, all these TV stations that the networks own in various American cities are worth a fortune. So ABC is owned by Disney. Okay. So Disney is a multi-tentacled entertainment company. It's sort of the largest of the traditional companies. Obviously, there's a studio, there's theme parks, there's ESPN, and there's ABC. And so the reason they're doing this is it's not really hurting Kimmel or ABC, it's rattling the cages of Disney. Okay. Now, Disney's had a rough time recently. It got to a huge fight with the governor of Florida a few years back, and it's really a little bit shy when it comes to this. And so what they're doing is they're hoping that there's going to be some directors at Disney who say, look at, we really got to calm things down with ABC. Maybe we should get rid of Kimmel. Maybe we should do the same thing we did that CBS did with Colbert. Just say, hey, we're going to end the late comedian franchise. Okay. I don't really think that'll happen, but that's the plan. And of course, the Trump administration will do whatever it can just to sort of put people through the legal ringer, even if it's a hopeless case.
1: Just before you go, Bill, Rudy Giuliani, the former mayor of New York City, is apparently on his deathbed. He's in hospital in a critical condition.
0: Yes,
1: And it's
0: that.
1: hard to think of a public figure who's fallen as far as Rudy Giuliani, isn't it?
0: You know what? That is a really sad but true thing to say. And now there have been people like Richard Nixon who had to resign in disgrace, but then who spent decades trying to rehabilitate his image. And of course, Bill Clinton managed to mess up a pretty competent two-term presidency. But it's really hard to think of someone who was at the heights that Drew Giuliani was. He was a very successful mayor of New York. He was the Time Magazine Man of the Year after 9/11. He was a very tough crime, organized crime fighting U.S. attorney in New York. And he always displayed a lot of personal flaws. He always, even when he was mayor of New York, and he did a lot to improve the city, he had a very dark side. And unfortunately, after he left the mayorship, he became sort of this international quote unquote consultant. And there was a lot of exposés about just how he was just getting a lot of money from some very checkered foreign entities, let's say. But then, of course, there's a left-wing book about Trump that says everything Donald Trump touches dies. And
1: Well, Giuliani's he's broke, isn't what he was. He was broke.
0: right, but his reputation after having been associated with Donald Trump, you'll remember there was the infamous Four Seasons landscaping where he said he was going to hold a press conference at the, or Donald Trump said Rudy Giuliani was going to hold a press conference at the Four Seasons in Philadelphia, right? Which is a very, very swanky hotel chain. But it turned out to be a company called Four Seasons Landscaping in the suburbs of Philadelphia that was right next to I guess, a sex shop and a funeral.
1: That's right.
0: There was another time he was on doing a press conference and he had some crummy hair dye and it started running down his cheek. And then he was one of those people who babbled all that nonsense and lies and disinformation about the 2020 election and ended up having a massive $100 million plus defamation suit against judgment against him, which basically rendered him bankrupt, and he basically had turned out a lot of his assets. He was a very wealthy man at some point. If this is the end of the road, he's going to die pretty close to being broke, and he's going to be a broken man with a broken reputation. It's a very, very sad thing, and it's hard to see think of anyone who

0: that high. Oh, plus he was the front runner for the Republican presidential.
1: Nomination. He was at one stage, yeah.
0: And now he's a Mike Lindell, the pillow guy type figure. When he does, if and when he does pass away, it's kind of gotten to the point these days that the late night comedians don't even make fun of him anymore. But there's going to be a reel of just 10 or 20 of these absolutely absurd, embarrassing moments of him in the public spotlight. And it's a very sad American story.
1: It is. It is. All right, Bill, good to talk. These are grim times, but thanks for your efforts to navigate through them. I really appreciate it.
0: Thank you, and we'll look for some more upbeat things for next week.

0: Yes, well, we shall see and hope for better things. As I say, developments. Apparently a ship or two has got through the Strait of Hormuz, but in what circumstances does not seem clear. Bill Wyman will be back down the track and with others too as we continue our series on American Insights.
1: This is Nightlife
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0: That's it for me. I did mention this to you, but from midnight till 3 a.m. in WA in Geraldton and midnight till 5 a.m. in Perth, this is WA time, there'll be problems with your FM in Perth, which is the main frequency there, and also in Geraldton your AM signal for maintenance on the transmitter. But apart from that, everything else should be good. Francis Leach is going to look after you after this because I'm off. Hi, Francis. Hi, Francis.
3: Hello, Philip. How are you this morning?
0: Now I've got you. Now I'm good. Yes, no, I'm good. I'm good. I'm good. What's coming up?
3: Well, this morning we are going to be meeting, two athletes who have done extraordinary things for Australia in the world of curling. Now, are you a curling fan, Philip? Have you watched curling at the Winter Olympics?
0: Yeah, when you use the word athlete. In what particular form are you using this word?
3: Well, I'm talking to Dean Hewitt, who's a world champion after he and his partner, Tali Gill, won the world championship yesterday, beating Sweden in the final. And this is big news in the world of curling because Australia still doesn't have its own dedicated curling rink.
0: We didn't have any curlers in the Winter Olympics, did we? No, we didn't.
3: Well, that's part of this story because these two, this pair, just missed out on qualifying for the Olympics in a playoff against, I think it was Italy at the very last.
0: But you said they just won the world champs.
3: Just over the weekend in Switzerland, they've won the world championship. So we'll catch up with Dean and talk about that. Yeah. We go to also this morning talk about the science of sport and why does a cricket ball swing? Why have, say, FIFA been able to develop footballs that curve through the air? What is the physics of the moving ball as just one aspect of how sport and science collide? So that's something we're going to do very, very soon. So looking forward to that.
0: Good stuff. All right, Francis, have a good one, mate.
3: See you, mate.
0: Enjoy. And you and I will talk tomorrow. Nick Bruning's on tomorrow, by the way. So a night in our first hour of sensible financial information. All right, you know the drill. Here's the news.
4: In your neighbourhood,
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8: ABC News with David Rollins. Three people are dead after a boating accident off the coast of northern New South Wales. The incident occurred last night when a yacht got into difficulty near the South Ballina breakwall. A crew from Marine Rescue New South Wales that responded then rolled while crossing the Ballina Bar in heavy conditions. Four people who made it to shore have been treated by paramedics but are not believed to have life-threatening injuries. A search of the area is continuing as it is unknown at this stage how many people were on the yacht. The United Arab Emirates says it's intercepted three missiles from Iran, while a petroleum site in the country has reported a fire following a drone attack. The Gulf country's defence ministry says three of the missiles were intercepted in its territorial waters, while a fourth crashed into the sea. Elsewhere, local authorities say a fire has broken out at the Fujairah oil industry zone following what they describe as a drone attack originating from Iran. The US says Navy destroyers and American-flagged commercial ships have sailed through the Strait of Hormuz. Nick Parmeter has more.
9: The US military's Central Command says two American-flagged merchant ships have successfully transited through the Strait of Hormuz. It says that Navy-guided missile destroyers in the Persian Gulf are helping to restore commercial shipping traffic. It comes after it denied claims that Iran struck a Navy vessel, with the US now offering to guide commercial ships through the strait where hundreds have been stuck since the Iran war began. The move was announced by President Donald Trump, who has labelled it Project Freedom. Meanwhile, South Korea says it's verifying reports that a Korean-flagged vessel was attacked in the strait on Monday.
8: To news just in, and German media outlets are reporting that police in the city of Leipzig say at least two people have been killed when a car drove into a crowd in the centre of the city. Two other people have been reportedly seriously injured. Police have confirmed the injuries were sustained by a moving vehicle, but have not yet provided any further details. More than a dozen people have been charged with aggravated burglary following the lootings of shops in Alice Springs, with police warning that more arrests will follow. Courtney Barrett-Peters has more.
2: Police say officers have charged a further 13 people over their alleged roles in the ransacking of a service station and bottle shop in the early hours of Friday morning following the arrest of Jefferson Lewis. The men and women aged between 20 and 49, as well as a 17-year-old boy, are facing a range of charges including aggravated burglary and theft. Police have released dramatic CCTV vision showing dozens storming the local businesses and frantically stealing food and drinks. Authorities say it takes the total number of people charged over the violent riots to 18.
8: The federal government is changing the fringe benefits tax exemption for electric vehicles in order to create more affordable choices for Australians. Patricia Tiano has the details.
10: Adjustments will be brought in through three phases and could save the budget $1.7 billion over 5 years. Firstly, the existing electric vehicle discount will continue in full until the end of March 2027. Then, between April 2027 and April 2029, the full discount will continue to apply only for vehicles costing $75,000 or less, a change aiming to encourage manufacturers to offer more affordable choices to the market. From then, all EVs below the luxury car tax threshold will then receive the 25% discount on payable FET. As the market grows, the Albanese government says it's confident the plan will ensure tax settings remain appropriate for years to come.
8: The Western Australian Premier Roger Cook has described Dennis Cometti's voice as the soundtrack to the footy season at his memorial service in Perth. A host of high-profile Australians gathered at Perth Stadium yesterday afternoon to pay tribute to one of the country's most well-known and respected sports broadcasters. Cometti died in March, aged 76, after a career in sports commentary spanning more than half a century. Mr. Cook says that Cometti's voice is woven throughout Australian sporting history and he will greatly be missed by all.
11: No one's speech can do justice to a man whose voice and witticisms became the official soundtrack to a core pillar of Australian life. The footy season.
8: And just repeating our top story, that three people are dead after a boating accident off the coast of northern New South Wales. While in Germany, two people have died after a car rammed into them in the city of Leipzig.
12: The forecast for Tasmania for Tuesday, scattered showers about the west with isolated afternoon showers developing about the east. West to southwesterly winds tending northwesterly late. For both Burnie and Launceston, a partly cloudy day with a medium chance of showers most likely in the early morning. A top of 20 degrees for Launceston and a top of 16 degrees for Burnie.
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0: 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You're with Francis Leach.
1: And a very good morning to you. Welcome to your Tuesday morning. How are you? Francis Leach here for Trevor Chappell. Trevor having a well-earned rest for the next few weeks, and I'll be cruising through the mornings with you. Always happy to talk to you as well on 1300 800 222. That's our number here on ABC Radio Overnights. And you can, of course, send through your text messages on 0437 774 774. Coming up in a moment, we're going to play our quiz. It's the four quiz. It's a little bit different. That's how I like to do things. So what it is, we've got four topics. Each topic has three questions in it, 12 questions in total. And if you're one of the early callers, you get the pick of the board in terms of what topic you want to go with first. 1300 800 222 is the number to play. 1300 800 222. And you can also, if you can't get to the phone, you want to SMS your answers through, we'll take those and share those with everyone as well on 0437 774 774. So four topics. I'll give you the topics now so you get a sense of what we're doing. So topic number one is going to be the year 1985. So events from 1985. Having just gone through May the 4th, I heard Philip talking about it as well. Star Wars, we're going to have three Star Wars questions for you to choose from. Food and cooking is one of our topics tonight. So for you, those of you who've got an appetite, food and cooking. And our fourth topic, one of my all-time favourite parlour games, is opening lines from songs. So the idea is I'll read you an opening line from a song and you've got to tell me what song it is and the artist who sang it. So there are our four topics, three questions in each. If you answer three questions, then you'll go into the win bin. We'll pick a winner out and have a prize for you for one of our callers this morning. Just one of the other rules, if somebody gets the question wrong, we have to go straight to that question before you get to choose the next one. So get on the phones. 1300 800 222 is the number to call. 1300 800 222. Play the four quiz with us here on ABC Radio Overnight. 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This is Boz giving us the lowdown.

0: ABC Overnight. What record collection in the 70s wasn't replete with a copy of Silk Degrees from Boz Scaggs, 1976, The Lowdown? Francis Leach with you here on this Tuesday morning. Hope you're well. It's 12 minutes past two. It's 18 to two in South Australia, 18 to two in the Northern Territory, and 12 past midnight in the West.
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0: Okay, time to play the four quiz. Get on the phone. 1-300-800-222 is the number, or SMS through. Come on. If you can't get the phone and you want to share your answer, happy to work in with you. 0437-774-774. So the rules, once again, we've got four categories: opening lines of songs, food and cooking for the foodies, Star Wars, to celebrate that Star Wars was the May the 4th day just yesterday, and 1985, the year. The questions from about what happened in that year. If you reckon you want to get involved, do it now because we're getting underway, and Greg was the first person to call in, so he gets first dibs on the quiz today. Hello, Greg, how are you?
2: Well, thank you. Francis, yourself?
0: I'm not too bad. What's keeping you up in this early hours of Tuesday morning?
2: Well, I went onto YouTube on my home computer.
0: Yep.
2: And I was watching live concert footage of Jimi Hendrix.
0: Hey, which show were you watching?
2: I was watching Hendrix in Hawaii. He went to a concert called Rainbow Bridge.
0: Wow. Well, I'll have to check that out. I've not seen that footage, but I'm sure it was brilliant. Hey, Greg, let's jump into the quiz. So we've got four topics. As I said, opening lines of songs. You could choose Star Wars as a theme. 1985, the year, or food and cooking. And if you answer three in a row, we'll put you in the win bin and you'll be in the running for a prize. Where do you want to start?
2: I'd like to start with songs, please.
0: Songs. So the idea is here. I'm going to read you the opening line of a song.
2: Yep.
0: And you've got to tell me what song and which artist it is. Okay, question one, opening lines. You walked into the party like you were walking onto a yacht.
2: You're So Vine, Carly Simon.

0: Absolutely right. Straight up. Nailed it down. I think the music is going to be your strong suit, but you can't go back to the same... You can't go back to the same topic. So you've got to choose one of the other ones to nail down your three answers. So what's it going to be? 1985, Star Wars, or cooking?
1: What do you reckon? 1985, please.
0: In topic. So you've got to choose one of the other ones to nail down your three answers. So what's it going to be? 1985, Star Wars, or cooking?
1: What do you reckon? 1985, please.
0: 1985. Okay, here we go. The year 1985. How old were you in 1985, Greg?
1: Oh, geez. Yeah, asking you.

0: I think you just needed to say, in my prime.
1: In my prime, yeah.
0: Okay, 1985. I was 17, Greg. I was just a young pup. Anyway, question one from the 1985 set.
1: Yep.
0: Here we go. Which Australian city hosted the return of Formula One racing, the Formula One Grand Prix, in 1985? Which Australian city hosted the return of Formula One racing to Australia in 1985? Because it used to happen in Melbourne at Albert Park back in the day in the Jack Brabham years, but it came back in 1985 for the first time in a long time. Where was it?
1: Was it in Adelaide?
2: Did you catch the show in 85 when Adelaide really came alive? Drivers, pit crews, racing cars, celebrities and movie stars. Music, dancing, all-night bars. You'll even see the odd galah. October's the time. Remember the date. It's Grand Prix time and the festival starts. Adelaide comes alive when the stars
0: are bright. Absolutely right, Greg. Adelaide comes alive in 1985. It was a race won by Keke Rosberg of Finland, driving for Williams Honda. And Ayrton Senna, the great Brazilian driver, Ayrton Senna won pole position, but he couldn't take the checkered flag. So very, very good, mate. You've got two from your two so far. So you've got to choose a third question in the four quiz from either Star Wars or our food or cooking segment. Where do you think you're going to go?
1: Better go to Star Wars, I think, because I'm not much of a cook.
0: Okay, here we go. To see if you can get into the win bin with three correct answers in the four quiz. What is Darth Vader's original name in the Star Wars series? Before he became Darth Vader as the character, he was a Jedi Knight with a different name. What was his original name?
1: Anakin.
0: That's right. Anakin Skywalker it is. Congratulations, Greg. I'll put you on hold. You have peeled off three correct answers straight off the bat, and you'll go into the win bin to see if you pick up a prize today. But you started us off in red-hot form. Thanks, mate. Enjoy the rest of the Hendrix Show on YouTube.
1: Okay, mate. Thanks very much. Have a good morning.
0: Thanks, mate. Greg there, who's peeled off three answers straight up in the four quiz. 1-300-800-222 is the number to call, 0437-774-774, if you want to play. Thank you to Chris from Perth. Francis Leach, a blast from the past. Haven't heard you for ages. Well, thank you, Chris. I'm filling in for Trev for the next couple of weeks. It's nice to be back on the radio. I haven't done it for ages. In fact, this is my first time back on the radio for a very long time, and I'm having a great time. Hope you're enjoying it. Let's head to Tokemoor now, to Steve, who's joined us to play the four quiz. Hello, Steve.
3: Take your speaker. G'day, Francis. I hope you can pick up my Melbourne accent.
0: What constitutes a Melbourne accent?
3: Well, I think I was in England and I was at a place called Avery, and the bloke, you do the Avery walk after Stonehenge.
0: Oh, nice.
3: And there was a conservator there, and me and my wife at the time, we walked in and we spoke, and he says, "I know where you guys are from." He goes, "Melbourne." He could just pick up. I said, "Yeah."
0: So clearly there is a Melbourne accent.
3: Melbourne plastered all over our T-shirts, but no. But he picked up our accents.
0: Well, there you go.
3: That was brilliant. And he told us he can pick up nearly no wonder he was a custodian there. He could pick up accents from people all around the world, cities, down to towns.
0: Nice party trick to have, isn't it?
3: Yeah, very nice.
0: Nice icebreaker to meet people. Hey, okay, let's jump into the quiz, Steve.
3: Okay.
0: You can choose the year 1985, food and cooking. And you don't have to be a cook necessarily. You just need to not like your food to play with that one.
3: I'm a bachelor cook.
0: There you go. That's okay. You don't need to be a cook. You just need to be someone who eats stuff. And opening lines of songs. What one do you want to start with to see if you can...
3: I'm going to start with 85 because I was 24 and 25 in 85.
0: Oh, well, what were you doing at that point in your life?
3: I was playing footy.
0: Oh, who with?
3: You know.
0: Were you playing AFL footy or rugby league or?
3: Yeah, Swans and that.
0: Oh, I was at
3: Hawthorn then, actually.
0: Yeah, there you go. Oh, yes, Steve Allen. Hello, Steve. Yes, we did speak last night. Okay, well, let's see if we can do you here. 1985. What was the name of the supergroup behind the hit song We Are the World? Was it Monster Hit?
3: Yeah, that was Live Aid.
0: Live Aid was the British one. What was the We Are the World was the American response to Live Aid? Live Aid was Do They Know It's Christmas, but the Americans came

0: with their own one. And they had their own version of the sort of Live Aid shebang. What was the name of the group? Do you know?
1: It was Michael Jackson. It was all them. Oh, God.
0: Steve, you can hear the song in your head. We Are the Children.
1: We Are the Children. What? I don't know what they call themselves. I don't know. Quincy Jones produced it all.
0: I've seen the doco. The doco's amazing too, by the way. Watching Bob Dylan sort of wander around in a daze while Michael Jackson is strutting around in his full sort of disco admiral outfit with the mirror shades is quite something.
1: I can only think of Fam Aid.
0: Not quite, mate, but thank you for playing.
1: All right. No, mate, I'll always listen and I'll always try.
0: Okay, good on you, Steve. We'll talk to you again.
1: Cheers, mate.
0: We'll talk to you again soon. 1-300-800-222 is the number to call. You can also text through 0437-774-774. Francis Leach here, sitting in for Trev, playing the four quiz. And we have to see if we can get this question done before we move on. And Sally is our next caller from Sydney. Hello, Sally. How are you, Sally?
2: Hello.
0: Hello, Sally.
2: Hi. You know what I'm watching? Don't laugh, okay? You know what I'm watching?
0: I've got no idea, but I'm really keen to know.
2: SBS's Icons Unearthed, and at the moment they're covering Star Wars.
0: Oh, there you go. Well,
2: It started on Saturday, part two. The next lot was on Sunday night, and last night being Monday night, it was the last lot. It was mammoth.
0: Yep, it's always, there are so many, like it's so franchised now, there's so many different Star Wars films, some better than others, but look, you can get to a Star Wars question in a moment, but we need to answer this question.
2: I'll just tell you that, just as a side, you brought up the category of Star Wars, and I'm like, oh God, here I am sitting and watching Icons Unearthed about Star Wars. What are the chances?
0: Yeah, but May the 4th has become a thing. A massive thing, hasn't it?
2: Mate, when it came out in 77, I was 11 years of age. When I went and saw that movie with my father in the theatre, I kid you not, I felt like I had gone to another planet.
0: Yeah, you felt like you'd seen the future. That was an amazing experience for us kids at that time. Absolutely.
2: Yeah.
0: Okay, let's jump into the question. What was the name of the supergroup behind the song We Are the World? 1985. Remember the song?
2: Yeah, I remember the song really well. Ape Africa or something like that.
0: The close, but not quite. Good on you, Sally. Thanks for playing. And
2: thank you.
0: We'll talk to you again soon. Let's head now to Campbelltown in South Australia. Hello, Michael. Thanks for giving us a call and playing Four Quiz.
3: Oh, hi, Francis. Yeah, I'll just tell you why I'm up still at this time of night.
0: What are you doing, mate?
3: 5 to 2 Adelaide time.
0: Yep.
3: Well, about an hour ago, we lost power, didn't we?
0: Oh, no. Is it back on?
3: No.
0: You're still sitting around in the dark listening to the radio?
3: Oh, I've got some of these little what time? It's just come on, as you said.
0: I'm gonna claim that as a win for me, Michael.
3: Yeah, I think it's the only thing I'm going to win at the moment. The other reason I'm up is because the place was so dark, I couldn't find my way to the bedroom.
0: Well, I'm glad you found your way to the phone to give me a call. Do you know the answer to our question here? What was the name of the supergroup behind the 1985 hit song We Are the World?
3: The hit group that was behind it?
0: Yeah, they were supergroup. Remember, there was a huge coming together of all these American artists, a bit like Live Aid, and they recorded the song. I'll play the bit of the song so you've got a sense of what it was.
3: Thanks,
0: It'll probably
3: Francis.
0: Jog your memory. Have a listen.

0: So that's the song there, Michael. Do you remember the name of the super group that only recorded the one song? It was a charity record. What did they call themselves?
1: I don't know. It sounds like Bruce Springsteen there, but
0: Bruce was one of the voices there. As Steve Perry from Journey, Daryl Hall from Hall and Oates.
1: Yep,
0: all sorts of voices in there. So it was a big, big ensemble.
1: Any idea? What the group that
0: they called themselves to record that song, and it was number one for about 5 weeks and raised millions and millions of dollars. They had a name. What was the name of the group? Have a guess.
1: I don't know. World Aid or something?
0: Everyone's dancing around it. Not quite. Look, thanks for your call, mate. I'll call you soon. Hope the lights come on again very soon for you. Anne-Marie in Dandenong. How are you, Anne-Marie?
2: Oh, I'm well, thanks, Francis. How are you?
0: I'm well. What are you doing this morning?
2: I'm just taking some medication so I can get back to sleep.
0: Well, I'm glad you're spending a bit of your awake time with us. Do you know the answer to this question?
2: No. And I think Greg set us up all up for failure when he answered three questions in a row right at the very start. So thanks, Greg. All I can think is like Motown for Africa. That's all I can think
0: You know what? You've got two-thirds of the name of this group right. It's just the first word in that little name that you got wrong. It is something for Africa, but it's not Motown for Africa. Though, not unreasonable, I guess, because, of course, Diana Ross is involved, Richie's involved, Michael Jackson.
2: All the ones I love.
0: Yeah, they're all there.
2: Like in 1985, I was listening to all of them, so, you know, because I was 17 as well. So, yeah, on my skateboard listening to Mandanong. So there you go.
0: Good on you, mate. Thank you.
2: Sorry about that.
0: No, never apologise for having a crack. Never, ever do that. It's my privilege to have you on the show. Good on you, mate. Give us a call. 1-300-800-222 is the number to play the four quiz. If you know the answer to the question that's currently up, love to hear from you. Or you can send through an SMS, 0437-774-774.
3: Hi, it's Beck Pridham from ABC Rural. 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
0: Leach here with you on this Tuesday morning on ABC Radio Overnight. It's here for Trevor Chappell, who's having a rest. We're playing the four quiz. If you're just tuning in, the idea is we've got four topics. The year, 1985, opening lines of songs. I read you an opening line of a song. You try and tell me what the artist and the song is. Food and cooking. And I'm not asking you for recipes. Don't worry about that. I'm just going to, you know, it's about, all you have to do is have an appetite and you can play that one very nicely indeed. Star Wars is the other one. And also that's it. That's the four of them. So if you want to get involved, give us a call. 1-300-800-222. We are, though, trying to get through question number four in the quiz so far. And it is related to We Are the World. What was the name of the supergroup that sang that song? And Helen is our next caller from Hillsville in Victoria. Hello, Helen.
4: Good morning, Francis. How are you?
0: I'm okay. How are you, more importantly?
4: I'm good too, thank you.
0: Excellent. What's your morning looking like so far?
4: Oh, I'm getting up at 7:30.
0: You just going to stay up? Going to push through?
4: No, I think I'll go to sleep, I hope.
0: I hope you do too, mate. Okay, do you know the name of the band? They only recorded the one song, really. This was it. They all came together. There's a documentary called The Greatest Night in Pop on Netflix about the coming together, bringing all of these artists together, Springsteen, Michael Jackson. Strangely enough, Bob Dylan was involved. On and on and on and on it goes. Diana Ross, Kim Carnes is in there, Huey Lewis, all the 80s pop stars in America got together to record this song. What did they call themselves?
4: I was hoping for food and cooking, but I'll have a guess. If for Africa's the last two words, I'll try Band-Aid for Africa.
0: Oh, close, but no. Of course, it was the American version of Band-Aid, but it wasn't Band-Aid for Africa. Hey, Helen, hope you get some sleep.
4: Thank you. Have a good night.
0: You too. Let's speak with Gary now. Gary's calling. Where are you calling us to? From Gary this morning?
5: Tintinara, South Australia.
0: Nice. Have you got the power on? We had a call before telling us that the power was out in his part of South Australia. How are you going?
5: Yeah, no, I've got the power on.
0: Oh, good to hear. Excellent. All right, do you know the answer to this question?
5: I'm thinking Live Aid.
0: Now, Live Aid was the British version. Live Aid was the British version that recorded the song Do They Know It's Christmas? This is the American response to that. Live Aid was the first. Live Aid was recorded ahead of Christmas 1984, organised by Bob Geldof, and was a huge Christmas single in the Christmas of 1984. This happened the following year, around the time that Live Aid, the concert, was about to happen. So Band Aid was the name of the band that did that one. This is the American response to that. Thank you to everyone who's texting through some answers. We've got a couple who have got it. Jackie in Waverley Hills thought it was Band Aid, as did Peter from Greta. No, but thank you to Gino from Glen Iris, who's got the right answer. Sue in Cleveland has got the right answer as well. But thank you for playing, Gary. It wasn't that. Let's speak with Heather now, who's joined us on the four quiz. Hello, Heather.
6: Oh, I think it's Aid for Africa.
0: No, not quite.
6: Not quite right.
0: What are you doing this morning, Heather?
6: I was hoping to get the food questions.
0: Yeah, well, maybe. Well, we'll be back again tomorrow. There's always, it's like, the sun will always come up and we'll do it again tomorrow.
6: Yeah. All the best, Francis.
0: Thanks for your call. 1-300-800-222 is the number to call. As we say hello to Mark, who's with us in Canberra today. Hello, Mark. How are you?
7: Not good, because I don't know. I'll just say Americans for Africa.
0: Oh, that's so close. So close.
7: But not close enough.
0: Not close enough. But
7: thanks,
0: you are
7: Francis.
0: Absolutely down the right track, Mark. Thank you for your call.
7: Thank you, Doug.
0: Let's go 1-300-800-222. 1-300-800-222 is our number. Give us a call. Play the four quiz. We're talking 1985. We're talking We Are the World. Francis Leach here for Trevor Chappell. Trevor's having a bit of a holiday. And Al is in Port Pirie. Hi, Al.
8: Morning, Francis.
0: How are you, mate?
8: Yeah, I'm good. Good, thanks.
0: What's happening in that part of South Australia this morning?
8: It's pretty quiet this morning. Not much at the moment.
0: Excellent. Well, I'm glad you could stay up with us and play our four quiz. Do you know the name of the band or the group that was put together?
8: Well, if he was close with America, I'm going to say USA for Africa.
0: You are right. You're absolutely right. USA for Africa was the name of the group. Only ever recorded the one song. I can highly recommend, Al, the documentary, The Greatest Night in Pop. And that song is not in any way my favourite song, but the documentary as a snapshot of one day in 1985 where there's this incredible logistical nightmare to get all of these egos in the one room, all of these artists to record the song. It's something to behold. I can highly recommend it. Check it out. The Greatest Night in Pop is the name of the documentary. Okay, now we've cleared that one and we've answered two of the 1985 questions. There's one more in that category, but you can also choose a Star Wars question, an opening line from a song, where I read you an opening line from a song and you have to tell me the artist and the name of the song, or you can do a cooking and food question. Where do you want to go?
8: I'll try cooking.
0: Cooking, okay. Food and cooking, okay. Here we go. First one in this category for you. Now, think about this, Al. You're whipping egg whites until they form stiff peaks for a dessert. What classic Australian dessert are you most likely making?
8: That'd be a pavlova.
0: It would be a pavlova. Well done. 2 from 2 for you, my friend. Okay, so you've got to move on to another category. Once you've answered a question in one category, you can't go back to the same category. So that leaves you with a Star Wars question or an opening line from a song. What do you think you want to do?
8: We'll take the opening line.
0: Okay, opening line from a song. So this one is, I'm going to read you an opening line. You've got to tell me the name of the song and the artist. You ready?
8: Ready.
0: Okay. Today's the day that they're going to throw it all back to you. Today's the day that they throw it all back to you.
8: Wonderwall by Oasis. Today.

0: Well done, Al. Well done indeed. That's two from two. 1995 was the year. It was actually voted number one on the Triple J Hottest 100 in 1995. I might have even been part of the presenting team back then on Triple J when... That's how old I am for that one. And in October 2020, Wonderwall became the first song from the 1990s to reach 1 billion streams on Spotify, which is no mean feat. Wow. And that probably paid Oasis about $20.
1: Yeah, no doubt.
0: You get no money for it. Okay, so that leaves you with a Star Wars question or a 1985 question to join our three-peat and get in the win bin. What are you going to go for, Al?
1: Look, Francis, I was only in Nappies in 1985, but I'll give that a crack.
0: Okay, all right. Question number three from the year 1985. Now, in 1985, the Hawke Labor government in Australia proposed a national ID card for every Australian. Now, the idea was dumped by 1987. It became very, very controversial. But what was the ID card known as? What was it going to be called?
1: Oh, geez.
0: It's a national ID card. So you think your way through it. What could it be called if we were going to have a national ID card?
1: A national ID card. Oh, I wouldn't have a clue. It wouldn't be a social security card.
0: No, not quite, mate. But thank you, Al. Appreciate it. You got us through two questions. We really enjoyed chatting to you. Have a good morning. We'll talk to you soon.
1: Thank you. Bye.
0: 1-300-800-222 is the number to call. 1-300-800-222 if you want to play the four quiz. If you know the answer to that ID card question, give us a call. If you were around in 1985, I was 17, how old were you? Give me a call, tell me. Or you can text through on 0437-774-774. ABC Radio Overnight's Francis Leach sitting in for Trevor Chappell.
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0: Hope you're having a good morning wherever you are around the country today. Let's keep playing the four quiz, four topics, three questions in each. And currently we're in 1985 and we're asking you a question about the Hawke Labor government's ID card and what it was called. Robert is in Rye in Victoria on the beautiful Mornington Peninsula. Hello, Rob.
3: Francis.
0: How are you this morning?
3: Yeah, good, mate, good.
0: Do you remember this rather controversial attempt by the Hawke Labor government to introduce an ID card?
3: Oh, only vaguely, and I was nearly thrown, but the only thing I can come up with, maybe it was an Australia card?
0: It was indeed, the Australia card, which never eventuated, but it was sort of a hot political talking point in 1985. Thanks for clearing out the 1985 deck. All those questions are gone, but you can pick a Star Wars question, one from our opening line set, there's one of those remaining, or a food question to see if we can get answer number two from you.
3: We'll go with the food and see how we go.
0: Okay. Well, here we go. Now, imagine this. You're in Greece, maybe on one of the islands, sunning yourself. Would you be wearing, let's get down, would you be wearing your budgie smugglers on a Greek beach looking out over the Mediterranean, Rob?
3: Yes, I could.
0: Good. Not quite. I mean, Rye is a beautiful beach. I'm not taking anything away from the beautiful Rye beach. But a Greek island, you're there. And you're eating layers of eggplant, minced meat, and bechamel sauce. Now, what dish are you eating?
3: You're eating lasagna, aren't you?
0: Oh, no, that's the Italian. Thank you, Robert, but you're on the right track.
3: Way. Yeah.
0: Thank you for playing. Have a good morning. 1-300-800-222 is the number to call. As we head to Nick, who's joined us here on ABC Radio Overnight. Hello, Nick. How are you?
4: Yeah, well, thanks, Fran, to tell you.
0: Where are you driving this morning?
4: I've just been driving from Bendigo to Whittlesea, so I'm sort of in between there.
0: Okay, well, safe driving to you. And do you know what we're eating if we're in Greece, eating layers of eggplant, minced meat and bechamel sauce? Famous Greek dish. What is it?
4: Look, you know what? It's completely eluded me, so I won't waste anyone's time, but I know exactly what you're talking about. I just can't find the words. So.
0: Good on you, mate. Thank you for calling, mate. Thanks. Okay. Thanks for playing. 1-300-800-222 is the number to play. 1-300-800-222. Let's go to Pandora. Hello, Pandora. How are you?
5: Oh, Francis, I'm very well. How are you?
0: I'm well.
5: I do remember you in the Triple J Hottest 100s from many moons ago.
0: Yes, those moons are long gone. Pandora. But here we are. We remain.
5: That was when the Hottest 100 was good.
0: My take on this, because I get this all the time from folks, and fair enough, right? We loved it. Young people have got different tastes in music, all good. Because if my parents had have liked the music I liked, I'd be pretty unnerved by that. So it's okay for us as older people, not to like what the kids like.
5: To be old, yeah.
0: Anyway, do you know what we're eating? You're in Greece. You're eating layers of eggplant, mincemeat and bechamel sauce in this magnificent dish. What are you eating?
5: And I've spent my time on the beach. I'm getting this golden tan and I'm eating moussaka.
0: You're eating moussaka. Indeed. Love it. Absolutely love it. Well done. So that means that you've got one down. You've still got a couple more to get if you want to get into the win bin and help us complete the quiz. You can ask us a Star Wars question because it was May the 4th the other day. Or
5: yes, I'm aware of that.
0: You can ask an opening line question where we sort of throw you an opening line from a song and you've got to tell me what it is.
5: Does it come from the Hottest 100 of all time?
0: The song, I will tell you, is a well-known Australian classic. What do you want?
5: I can't not take that and people would be cranky at me if I didn't.
0: Okay. All right, so this is the opening line. You've got to tell me what the song is and who the band was or is. Here we go. He was selling postcards from a paper stand, a whiskey bottle in his withered hand. He was selling postcards from a paper stand, a whiskey bottle in his withered hand. The year was 1978. Do you know the song? Do you know the band?
5: I probably will, but I was only 4 years old, so I don't know it now, Francis. I'm going to let the other people have a go.
0: Good on you, mate.
5: Take care.
0: You too. Have a good morning. 1-300-800-222 is the number to play the four quiz. We're currently with our opening line. He was selling postcards from a paper stand, a whiskey bottle in his withered hand. Do you know the song? Do you know the band? I'm sure you do. When I play the song for you, you'll go, that's what it is. You'll know it like it's in your blood. So if you give us a call, 1-300-800-222, or you can SMS through 0437 774 774 as we go to Ballingen, beautiful north coast of New South Wales. Danny.
6: G'day, Fran. How are you?
0: I'm good, brother. How are you?
6: Very well, thank you. I'm just down here at the Night Owl at doing some busking on the guitar.
0: Oh, wow. There you go. There's still people around to busk too at this time of the morning.
6: Not really. I don't carry cash anymore. You know, it's like everybody governed by the banks and that. So.
0: Yeah, absolutely. It makes it tough.
6: Good old days, yeah.
0: Makes it tough.
6: I know this one.
0: Do you know what it is, Danny?
6: Take a long line. He was selling postcards from a wizard at a paper stand with a wizard bottle in his hand. Take a long line by the angel.
0: You're right. Sorry, I'm

0: Get on your daddy, you're right. Take a Long Line by the Angels.
1: I'm playing Amanda the actress. Nothing there.
0: That is no secrets. But you got it right. It's the Angels. 1978. Take a Long Line is the song from the Face to Face album. So you've got one right. You could choose another question. I'll see which ones we've got left for you to choose from. You can choose food and cooking. We've got a question remaining in there. And we've got two questions, in fact, in our Star Wars category. If you want to have a crack at one of those, which one's it going to be?
1: Oh, we'll go to the Star Wars.
0: Okay. You're a music person, so you might know this one. Here we go. Which legendary film score composer wrote the iconic Star Wars theme?
1: Oh, John Williamson?
0: Okay, John Williams, because you've given up the ghost, that's right.

0: That's right. John Williams was the man who wrote the soundtrack the score for Star Wars. An incredible career. He won Oscars left, right, and center. He won Oscar for his music for Jaws, for Star Wars, for E.T., Fiddler on the Roof, and Schindler's List. Amazing. Okay, you've got one more to get to join the win bin. You need three. So you've got to go to the food category now, because that's where everything points you, to see if you can peel off your third answer. And here we go. Your question is, in Harry Potter, both the films and the books, students enjoy a fizzy drink that has a butterscotch flavour. What is it called?
1: Thinking it might be, obviously not lemonade.
0: It's got a very special name.
1: A very special name, you say?
0: Well, yeah, I think J.K. Rowling invented the name for this, and it does sound very tasty.
1: Hey, I ring the bell. BB. Butterbeer.
0: Butterbeer is right.
1: Butterbeer, woohoo! Winner, chicken dinner.
0: Good on you, Danny. Hold the line. We're going to see if you go into the win bin, and we'll pick a winner out from our people who've got three correct so far, which is three people so far in the quiz have peeled off three answers. We've still got a couple more to go. In fact, we've got one more question to answer. But for the glory, we're going to go to Brandon, who's given us a call here on the four quiz. Hello, Brandon. How are you? Brandon, good morning. I think Brandon might not be with us at the moment, which is a shame. Are you there, Brandon? No, we're going to have to let it go. But there you go. That's this full quiz for this morning, unless somebody wants to call in and take the final question from our Star Wars category, 1-300-800-222, 1-300-800-222, if you want to have a go and just answer the final question to complete the quiz. Otherwise, I think Al in Port Perry is going to be our winner today for participating in the quiz and peeling off three correct answers. And thank you for everybody who called and texted through. Really enjoyed having a chat about. We'll do it again tomorrow here on ABC Radio Overnights. I'll pick four other categories. We'll mix it up. We'll go back to a few occasionally, but we'll keep it interesting every morning here to invite you to play the four quiz with us here and see if you can peel off three questions in a row and make yourself a winner. Francis Leach here with you. Good morning. Sitting in for Trevor Chappell. This is Weddings, Parties, Anything.

0: the wonderful Weddings, Parties, Anything here on ABC Radio Overnights. And Step In, Step Out. Thanks for all your text messages. And there have been plenty of them too. 0437 774 774, to Megan, and also to a few other texters who got it right. Angela, Roscoe and Cooper Petey, that all guessed the Angels Take a Long Wine, which is a very good get. And to, also to Chipper there in King Island, nailed that one down too. So it's good to see that you could easily pick up that song title. It's such a classic. Also, Ingrid in St Kilda in Melbourne was right on top of the Masaka question two in our food segment. So I really appreciate it. And we'll do it all again tomorrow. We'll play the four quiz each morning here and enjoy your company and test your knowledge on a whole range of interesting and different topics.
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0: We'll do the open line in a little while, but we're always happy to take your calls and hear from you on the text message too. 0437 774 774. Here's the Go-Go's.

The Go-Go's out of Los Angeles in the early 80s with Belinda Carlisle up front there. And we got the beat. Francis Leach with you here on this Tuesday morning. Hope you're well. 1-300-800-222 is the number to call. 1-300-800-222. Or you can send through your text message 0437-774-774. Coming up in a little while, we're going to do gardening. And we'll have a conversation about winter gardening and what it will be, what the challenges are also of maintaining a garden in as the climate changes. And you know, we had this weird Indian summer. I know it's sort of dragged on forever in some parts of the country. Elsewhere in the country, of course, there's been a lot of rain, and the top end still, it's just coming out of wet season and heading into the dry season, which for some will be a blessed relief because it can be pretty tough going with a long wet season. But we're going to talk with Angie Thomas, who's just got back from a 10-day gardening tour, has been immersed in plants. Oh, I'm really interested in a gardening tour, what that consists of and where you go and what you do. So if you've got any questions for Angie, you can call 1-300-800-222. 1-300-800-222 is the number to call. Of course, you can text through your questions as well on 0437-774-774. Before the news, though, let's hear from the Carpenters. Karen on the drums.

0: There's no other voice like it, is there? Karen Carpenter with her brother Richard the Carpenters. And yesterday, once more here on ABC Radio Overnights, where it's time for the news.
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0: ABC News with David Rollins. A search and rescue mission has been launched in northern New South Wales after a boating accident that has claimed the lives of at least three people. Authorities responded to reports of a yacht in distress at Ballina last night, only for a Marine Rescue New South Wales vessel to also encounter difficulties in the heavy conditions. Police later confirmed that three people perished, while four others made it safely to shore. They were treated by paramedics at the scene, while a search was instigated by Marine Area Command for any other possible survivors, as it was immediately unclear how many passengers and crew were aboard the stricken yacht. The mayor of the German city of Leipzig says at least two people are dead and others are injured after a car reportedly ran into a crowd. Mayor Burkhard Jung says the suspected driver has been apprehended and that authorities are not yet clear on what exactly occurred. Emergency services say more than 20 people are injured, at least two seriously. There are more than 40 firefighters and 40 paramedics on the scene. The US military says it has successfully escorted two American-flagged merchant ships through the Strait of Hormuz, a claim strongly denied by Iran's Revolutionary Guards. Nick Parmeter has more.
1: The statement comes after President Donald Trump declared the US would guide ships stuck in the strait for weeks through the waterway, despite Iran effectively controlling it since the outset of the conflict. Iran's Revolutionary Guards have strongly denied any ships have passed through the strait in the last few hours, saying the claims from US officials are baseless lies. South Korea, meanwhile, says it's investigating intelligence reports that a Korean-flagged ship was attacked in the strait. Iran's Revolutionary Guards has warned any ships violating its imposed regulations for transiting the strait, which involves the payment of a toll, will be stopped by force.
0: European leaders gathered in Armenia have stressed the need for a coordinated approach to security in response to global turmoil and strained relations with the United States. Armenia is hosting the European Community Summit, which is being attended by leaders from the 27 European Union member states, as well as the likes of Ukraine's Volodymyr Zelensky and Britain's Keir Starmer. European Commission President Ursula von der Leyen says Europe should step up its military capabilities by speeding up production.
2: We need to be able to stand up for ourselves. It's long overdue. This is the reason why we mobilized up to 800 billion euros till 2030 to fill the gaps that we have in security and defense.
0: An infectious diseases expert says health authorities will be moving to determine the source of a suspected hantavirus outbreak on board a cruise ship in the Atlantic Ocean that has seen three people die. At least one Australian was on board the ship that left Argentina around 3 weeks ago, but that none of the reported cases involved them. Dr. Amesh Adalja, infectious diseases physician from Johns Hopkins University in the US, says the severity of the outbreak depends on whether it came from the ship or was brought aboard.
3: Depending upon the answer to that, that's going to kind of dictate the trajectory of the outbreak. And I'm sure that the World Health Organizations and others are trying to understand where these people got infected and limit the number of new cases.
0: The World Health Organization says there's no need for panic or for travel restrictions to be introduced. Tobacco giant Philip Morris International has been granted permission to give evidence to a federal parliamentary inquiry in private. An inquiry into illicit tobacco has heard from health experts in Canberra, but was closed to the public for around 45 minutes without explanation. Upon resumption, the inquiry was told that representatives from Philip Morris gave evidence, which will be published later with their names redacted. Greens Senator Jordan Steele-John has told the inquiry that the tobacco company should not be allowed to give evidence at all.
4: I very much hear that you are concerned by their presence here today. I'm concerned. I'm furious with the fact that they were unable to give evidence.
0: The body of a woman has been found after a search and rescue operation in Goldsborough, south of Cairns. Police say the 28-year-old was kayaking in Mulgrave River with a man and a boy when she fell into the water and drowned. Emergency crews, including swift water rescue teams, were deployed, locating the woman deceased just after 5 o'clock local time yesterday afternoon.
5: Music. The forecast for Tasmania for Tuesday, scattered showers about the west with isolated afternoon showers developing about the east. West to southwesterly winds tending northwesterly late. For both Burnie and Launceston, a partly cloudy day with a medium chance of showers most likely in the early morning. A top of 20 degrees for Launceston and a top of 16 degrees for Burnie.
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11: Good morning. It's great to be here for Trevor. He's having a rest. Your Tuesday morning's been a good one so far. Gardening very soon, and I like this gardening tour. Thank you to Campbell, who proffers the question, is it the same that when you're on a gardening tour, what happens on tour stays on tour? Don't know what you're talking about, Campbell, but I'll ask anyway in a little while when we talk gardening, and we take your calls as well on 1300 800 222. Or you can send through your SMS too. Now, do you know what the Magnus effect is? You might not know what it is, but I am absolutely sure that you'll be aware of it if you are a sports fan, because the Magnus effect can determine the fate of games and seasons and how trophies are won and how games play out. It is basically a science of velocity, physics, and why balls move the way they do. Dr. Bill Lott is a former professor of chemistry and physics. He's a regular with us here on Overnights to talk science. And after much trying, we managed to get him up online. He's been diligent and working hard to be able to be heard this morning, and we thank him a lot. Dr. Bill, how are you going?
12: Oh, I'm going really, really well. How's your morning?
11: We're having a lot of fun. The quiz has been great, and I'm fascinated by this because as a former sports broadcaster, I spent 20 years as a sports broadcaster watching sport all around the world and commentating on it, and the fate of teams and games and trophies and legend and heartbreak and triumph is often determined by the Magnus effect. Can you tell us what it is?
12: Oh, sure, yeah. If you've ever bent it like Beckham, you know what it is. Well, you know how it works. But basically, when you have a spinning ball, what happens is, you know, the ball is moving against, let's just say, static air, but it's spinning. And so on the side, in the direction that it's spinning, it will spin faster on one side and then slower on the other because of the air pressure. So in other words, on one side, it will be working with the air, and on the other side, it'll be working against it. And what happens is it creates a difference in air pressure on the top and the bottom of the ball. Well, if you have top spin or bottom spin, but it will create a pressure difference on each side of the ball. And on the low pressure side, it's going to it creates lift, or it pulls it to the low pressure side. And so on the other side, there's a high pressure side, so it's being pushed, and that's how you get that curve.
11: It's a thing that kids, when I was growing up, worked out playing cricket, street cricket, as many of us mm-hmm. listening did, by using a tennis ball. Often you'd get out on the road, you'd have a tennis ball, cricket bat, rubbish bin as the stumps, and you would put a bit of electrical tape across the tennis ball to try to change the direction of velocity of the tennis ball. And that's the Magnus effect. We were sort of like playing with science in our cricket then.
12: Yeah, sometimes you don't even know you're playing with it. And of course, you're right. It works with cricket. And also, you know, the seams on the ball make a big difference as well, whether the seams on whatever kind of ball you're using, a cricket ball or a soccer ball or whatever, it will affect the strength of the Magnus effect. And of course, a cricket ball is smooth on one side, right? So it's smooth on one side and rough on the other, which is it creates a differential drag on each side, which allows spin bowlers to do those magic things they do.
11: Indeed. And I guess with cricket in particular, there are different types of cricket balls. So in Australia, we use, in test match cricket, we use the Kookaburra cricket ball, which is a two-seam ball. So it's just two pieces of lettuce stitched together. In the UK, they use a different ball, which is actually three pieces. So there's another layer of stitching across one of the layers of the ball. So that would then again change the, I guess, the Magnus effect with the cricket ball, which has a different seam setup.
12: Oh, sure would. And so what do you use? For the Ashes?
11: Yeah, they use a ball? Depends. Well, in Australia, the home nation gets to choose. Oh. So in Australia, it would be a Kookaburra cricket ball. In the UK, it's what they call a Duke cricket ball. So the home nation would provide the cricket balls for the particular matches, and they have, I guess, different properties as a consequence.
12: Okay, here's another question for you. On in some cricket, I think it's like day cricket, don't you use like a white ball?
11: Yes, a white ball, which has different properties again, but you're the scientist. Mm-hmm. I don't know exactly, but definitely if you talk to players, it definitely does. And also for the day-night cricket, because cricket for a very long time, Dr. Bill, was struggling to find out a way to have effective test match long-form cricket in the evening, because the red ball, obviously, as the sun goes down and it goes dark, you can't be bowling at 140 kilometres an hour with a red cricket ball. So what they came up with was a pink cricket ball. It took a lot of work to get this up to the standard that was required for test cricket, but it has other properties. So it swings crazily. Like it is known, it's notorious that you do not want to be going into bat around the time the sun's setting in a day-night test match. For some reason, the atmospheric conditions and the pink cricket ball are a potent mix for bowlers, and the ball does hoop around, as they say, wildly.
12: See, the white ball is just the opposite. So the white ball is smoother than the regular red ball, and the difference there is it's much more difficult to get those spin balls, you know, the curves on the spin ball, but the ball goes farther. So the fast bowlers that are pitching faster, and then when it strikes the bat, the ball will go farther because it's smoother and you have less drag, but it won't curve on you. It won't curve for you as much.
11: These little things matter at the highest level, no doubt about it. Dr. Bill Lott is with us, former professor of chemistry and physics, talking the science of sport, really, and the Magnus effect with us here. And we're happy to take your calls as well. In fact, Peter has given us a call. I think Peter's got a question for you on this to see if you can tell him an answer about basketballs. G'day, Pete. How are you going?
10: Mm-hmm. Not bad, thank you.
11: What's your question for Dr. Bill?
10: Well, just you see them when they're shooting hoops, deliberately spinning it different directions, which I imagine is for if it hits the backboard, it goes in a certain place. So that seems to make sense for the average bloke. But when they play baseball, I can't for the life of me work out how they do the curveball and things like that in baseball.
12: Oh, right. Well, it is very, very similar to the cricket. They're putting a spin on the ball in certain ways. And you get, in addition to the Magnus effect, the shape of the seams makes a difference in the way the ball actually breaks. Now, the most fascinating pitch in baseball is the knuckleball.
11: Oh, where you're talking my language, Dr. Bill.
12: Yeah, you're throwing a flat ball. So you're basically removing the Magnus effect altogether, and then you get essentially a chaotic effect, an unpredictable movement. I mean, even the pitcher doesn't know exactly how the knuckleball is gonna respond when it leaves their hand. So that's basically how that works. And that knuckleball effect also works in soccer. So there are kicks in soccer that where you're kicking a dead ball, and it makes it very, very difficult to defend because it's difficult to predict exactly where it's going to go.
11: Yeah, the great proponent or exponent of that particular dead ball free kick, I guess, is Ronaldo, the Portuguese superstar, who used to be able to sort of dink these high velocity balls where it wouldn't spin and it would wobble around like it was on a rope. And when you talk about knuckleballs, unfortunately for baseball, it's sort of disappeared from the game because it's a high-risk pitch. And I'm a Red Sox fan, and the last real knuckleball pitcher the Sox had was a bloke called Tim Wakefield. And when he was on, he couldn't be hit because they would pitch it about 100 miles an hour at the peak if they were a starting pitcher. His would come in sometimes under 60, 70 miles an hour, and they would wobble around, and there's no way that a batter could get a handle on it. But if it went wrong, it would disappear out of the park quicker than it
12: came in.
11: That's
12: right. Yeah, I remember watching Whitefield when I was a kid. It was, oh man, he was so fun to watch. And the frustration of batters, you know, you see batters want to break their bats afterwards.
11: they'd be through their swing before the ball was over the plate.
12: Yeah. It's fascinating.
11: Unfortunately, it's kind of disappeared from the game because it's a bit of a high-risk pitch. Is there anyone, do you know, Dr. Bill, you're obviously a baseball fan. Is there anyone still using the knuckleball at the highest level?
12: No, I don't even think kids teach it or taught it anymore. You know, another knuckleball pitcher was Phil Niekro.
11: Yeah.
12: So Niekro and Wakefield were the two that were famous for throwing knuckleballs like that. But I haven't seen anybody use it in the last 20 years at the professional level.
11: Yeah. If you want to check it out, YouTube is your friend. If you want to see a knuckleball pitcher, search Tim Wakefield and just

0: three athletes break world records and two break the two-hour barrier in the marathon using what is described as the Adidas Super Shoe, which is peeling off about 1.6% of effort and energy expended by these athletes at the highest level. How far is too far?
1: Yeah, that's a good question, and that's one that has to be answered by the sporting bodies ultimately. If everybody's wearing the same shoe, they would argue that everybody has the same advantage. I don't know if you remember in the Sydney Olympics, they were using the swimmers were using those super suits, and they were ultimately banned in competition. The shoes that you're talking about, what they're doing, I can tell you how the physics works.
0: Please do.
1: It's basically like a kangaroo. So it's efficient use of the energy. So when the runner is running, when his feet hit the ground, you lose a lot of energy in sound and heat and so on. But what the shoe has in it is a spring that will store the kinetic energy as potential energy, and then as the runner pushes off, that energy springs forward and pushes them forward again. So in a sense, it's like, I don't know if this will make sense, but it's like a hybrid car, you know, that runs on petrol and electric.
0: Yep.
1: So what they do is they recover some of the energy that would normally be lost, and then they redirect it back into propulsion.
0: Extraordinary. So with a
1: kangaroo, if you ever watch a kangaroo bounce, they can run almost forever on a flat surface, as long as they're not mountain climbing, you know. And the reason is that when they land, they're what would be our Achilles tendon, it will stretch, and the kinetic energy of its movement is then stored in that stretch like a rubber band. And then when they push off again, they bounce up in the air like that, and then they recover it again. And it's very, very efficient way of using the energy. So the reason these people are setting records is because they're recovering some of that lost energy.
0: It's an amazing bit of biological design, the kangaroo, the way that it is able to do that. It's a real big issue for athletics. Are they going to allow their shoes? Are they going to ban them? So we'll see what comes of that. But, I mean, when you think that Abibi Bikila, the great Ethiopian runner, ran the marathon in Rome, won the marathon at the Rome Olympics, running barefoot in a time of just over 2 hours 15, and now they're breaking 2 hours for the marathon with these shoes. You know, it doesn't seem fair that his incredible achievements being overshadowed by men and women who are wearing shoes that are assisting their running.
1: I totally agree. But you know, then what do you have everyone run barefoot? Because then you're really getting down to the nub of human performance, right? And so that should be fair, but you know, does the sport really want to go that way? So this is what I mean by the sporting body really has to decide exactly where they draw the line.
0: Dr. Bill, is there any other example in the animal kingdom where that incredible sort of biological design provides an animal with extraordinary power to be able to run or to jump that, you know, is just part of the design, you know, the biological design of the animal?
1: Oh yes, almost all animals have some sort of benefit like that. So, the physiology of the animal really comes into play. So with the great apes, for example, like the gorilla, you know, the length of their limbs and the way that their joints work are all designed for this incredible strength that you see. There are some that have very, very quick, I guess jackrabbits, for example, can change direction very, very quickly. And that has to do, it's very similar to the kangaroo, although the kangaroo tends to run in a straight line. But a jackrabbit is slightly different in the sense that it can bounce left and right very quickly to evade predators. I had another one on the tip of my tongue and I can't remember it.
0: Well, you have a think about it, Dr. Bill.
1: We'll get back to it.
0: And we'll take a call from Darren in Beverly in West Australia, who's called through, has got a question for you. And it goes back to cricket and an infamous and very ignominious moment in Australian cricket. Darren's in Beverly in WA. Hello, Darren. How are you?
2: Yeah, not bad. Yourselves?
0: I'm well. It's Sandpapergate, not our finest moment in cricket history.
2: You've got to excuse my ignorance on cricket, so I'm not really. I just thought that the game, when that ball, does that make it fly differently? So it's in their favour? If they put sandpaper on the one side?
1: Oh, yeah, it absolutely does. It makes the ball break sharper.

0: So if you're it definitely helps spin bowlers a lot. It causes the so the Magnus effect with a normal cricket ball where it's smooth on one side, the rougher it is on the other side, the sharper the more wind resistance you're going to get on that side, and the sharper it will break to the seam. So this is also true in baseball. In baseball, they get caught with sandpaper sometimes, and Americans are pretty unscrupulous at sports sometimes. But they sometimes will put foreign substances on it as well to get the same effect. So they call them spitballs in baseball, but it's usually not actually spit. What one pitcher said what he used to do was he would take Vaseline and put it on his
1: Yes.
0: collarbone, and then he'd have like a crucifix or a necklace of some sort. And then when he wanted to throw a spitball, he'd take his crucifix and tuck it in the front of his shirt and pick up a glob of Vaseline and put it on the ball to get it to break. And every umpire in the game knows when that's happened because balls that it defies physics when they do that.
1: Yeah, it was similar in cricket. I mean, the Australians got caught out with sandpaper gate when Cameron Bancroft, I think it was, had some sandpaper in his pocket. But in the 2005 Ashes series in the UK, the Australians were pretty sure that the English team were using lozenges. And, they would polish the ball, but they had a lolly in their mouth, which gave it a viscous effect on the ball, which was a way of circumventing the rules around ball tampering.
0: Yeah, sure. Yep. It works like that. The same pitcher said that if he didn't have Vaseline on his collarbone, that before he went out for the next inning, he would drink a big glass of milk
1: For the same purpose.
0: to actually get a spitball. He said, "You gotta throw one, you gotta throw
1: Well,
0: one."
1: 1-300-800-222 is the number. We're talking the science of sport with Dr. Bill Lott, former professor of chemistry and physics. Francis Leach here, sitting in for Trev for the next few weeks. Pam in Swan Hill's got a question for us, Dr. Bill. Can you explain the science of the boomerang? So, if we're talking physics and how throwing a boomerang, in one direction and for it to sort of return in your general direction, if you throw it right, come straight back to you, what do we understand about the physics of that?
0: Yeah, it's well, it it's very much has to do with the lift. It's a combination of aerodynamics and the rotation itself. So, if you think about the way the thing is shaped, and it even looks like a wing, it's essentially a spinning wing. And so there are really three elements of this. One of them is that it's shaped like an airfoil, so it's curved on the top and flat on the bottom, so it generates lift when it flies through the air. The spin itself is also crucial because it spins like a frisbee, but one wing is moving faster than the other, so it creates unequal lift. And so the top wing creates more lift, and the bottom wing creates left. This is why it curves. So you're generating a curve because of the spin, and then the gyroscopic precession is the thing that causes it to that makes it do the actual turn. And gyroscopic progression is a little more difficult to explain, but basically the spinning motion that causes lift imbalance is it becomes redirected 90 degrees later in the rotation. And so the result is that it turns sideways instead of flipping over, it turns sideways. And so if you've thrown a boomerang, you can, when it gets to that point in the rotation, you can see it kind of tilt and make a curve and then come back.
1: Extraordinary piece of design. Absolutely extraordinary.
0: It
1: Hey,
0: is.
1: Campbell is in Newcastle with us here on ABC Radio Overnights. You can call 21300 800 222. Hello, Campbell.
2: G'day, Francis and Bill. Yeah, it's pretty interesting that both the boomerang and the kangaroo have been mentioned as as the limits of physical movement. I don't think the wombat is going to sort of break the same records.
1: Everyone has their place.
2: Koala,
1: everyone,
2: the
1: everyone has their place in the great scheme of things, Campbell.
0: Although, the wombat, interesting thing about the wombat is that they're the only animal known in nature that makes cubical poo. Their poo is shaped like cubes.
1: Yeah, so they've got that going for them.
0: I can explain that to you, but that's a different day.
1: We're going to put that down. We're going to mark that down and get back to

0: Cam, have you got a question for Dr. Bill?
1: Yeah, I'm really interested in the human movement thing. We were talking about being an ex sort of middle distance runner. Going back to the kangaroo, my understanding is that the human movement scientists did do some tests on skipping as a human form of a different gait to work out sort of basically effort for output, and that apparently it was pretty interesting. I assume that they never found a way that it could beat our normal sort of running gait, but they definitely did some tests on it, believe. I don't know if Bill knows anything about that.
0: Well, that's fascinating. So you're basically saying if we could consciously change the way that we moved when we ran to get better output.
1: That's right.
2: Yeah.
0: Let's see. Bill, have you heard of that?
2: Yes, yeah. And in fact, I can talk a little bit about gaits in the animal kingdom, but specifically with something like skipping, they think, they're not entirely sure, but they think that it's better use of elastic energy. So it is very similar to what's going on with the kangaroo, because when you skip, there's a hop phase, and in the hop phase, you're storing energy in your tendons, your Achilles, and then that energy is re-released when you push off. But also compared to walking, there is force timing is what it's called. So it's actually the timing of the bounce, of the vertical bounce. So you're using more vertical bounce when you skip. So it's like being on a pogo stick. And then there's also a reduction of collision loss, because when you skip, when you land, you kind of bend your knees, right? And then so you're really bouncing as opposed to when you're walking. And that minimizes the amount of energy that you lose in each step.
0: And with skipping, if you skip, you can still skip at a high rate so that you get into the anaerobic phase of exercise, like really push your heart rate up.
2: Sure.
0: But you're not hitting, you're not putting as much force through your legs. You're not sort of loading up with that impact.
2: Right. Yeah, that's right. It's not as bad as running. And you know, talking about gaits, if you have a dog, for example, like a little dog, they have multiple gaits. You know, we know that horses have gaits, so they'll break into a trot and then they'll break into a gallop as they go faster and faster. And this has to do with the efficiency of energy production related to the speed they're trying to go. So if you have a little dog and you take them for a walk and you're walking at a speed where the dog is walking and then it'll break into a trot and then it'll go walking again and break into a trot, you need to either slow down or move faster because you're driving the dog crazy. that is the least efficient way. You're right at that point where you're losing efficiency, where the dog is losing efficiency. And so he breaks into the trot to regain that efficiency. And then then it has to slow down. And so horses are the same. So as the horse begins to move faster, it will break into a trot because it is more efficient, and then into a full-on gallop as it tries to go faster.
0: Dr. Bill Lott is with us, former professor of chemistry and physics, talking the science of sport, really, with us on Overnights here on ABC Radio this morning. Happy to take your calls. Thanks for your call, Campbell, 1300 800 222. Lots of SMSs coming through. Bobsled wins the meat tray today for the best line. I always thought wombats were dicey. Indeed. Thank you, Bobsled. Really interesting question here from Mike in Canberra on the SMS, 0437 774 774. Are there any other examples of biomimicry being used in sport at the moment at the cutting edge? So biomimicry will be trying to look, I guess, the animal kingdom or the way there's sort of like physical movement and trying to find advantage and efficiencies. Do you know of anything else that we should keep an eye out for, Dr. Bill?
2: Yeah, gosh. You know, actually, it's not really, well, it is biomimicry, but it's not, well, let me just tell you what I'm thinking of. You know those flying squirrel suits that people wear? I mean,
0: yes, it's become sort of like the ultimate extreme sport with people doing rock dives and flying through canyons looking like a giant squirrel.
2: Death defying is what I would call it.
0: Crazy is what I would call it.
2: But that is an example of biomimicry. I guess I was hesitating because it's not really a competitive sport, but it is certainly a sport. I'm trying to think. I have, because I'm essentially a, well, I have a lot of biological training. I'm thinking of biomimicry in a different way. So things like the adhesion of geckos on the wall.

0: and stuff like that. It's an application of nanotechnology, and things like Velcro is biomimicry. But it specifically in sport, gosh, I can't think of one off the top of my head.
1: You might put that on your homework list and find out what see what you can find out.
0: Yeah, well,
1: another one.
0: You guys are stumping me today. Come on.
1: Mike has also sent through an SMS. Thanks, Mike. He wants to know about the NFL ball and the AFL ball. The AFL ball hasn't changed much, really. The Aussie rules footy hasn't changed a lot in the history of the game. You know, it's gotten better. It doesn't get waterlogged the way that it used to, but, you know, the parameters of it are pretty much the same. What about with the NFL ball, and it's got dimples and nipples on it? Is that part of the development of the ball to try to get the same sort of, you know, dynamics and physical response?
0: Yes, exactly. It is. So the thing that makes American gridiron, that's what you're talking about?
1: Yep.
0: Is the thing that makes it different is the forward pass. So when an American quarterback throws the ball, they try to get a tight spiral, a tight spin on it. And this is gyroscopic precession, which provides stability during flight. And if you watch the gridiron forward pass, if it's a really long one, you'll see that the ball goes up and then it comes down. You know, it's basically Newtonian ballistics, but you'll see that it tips over and then comes down. And so the greater the spin on the ball, or the more stable, tight the spin, the more stable the flight. And so that's why, you know, they'll talk about quarterbacks being really able to spin it. Now the dimples on the ball are exactly, what we were talking about before, like dimples on a golf ball. It helps the ball go farther because ironically, when, if I'm, you know, the dimples in particular on any kind of a ball, what it is doing is it's breaking up what's called laminar flow. And that is the smooth flow of air across the ball. And the problem with smooth flow of air across a ball that's moving is it creates a vacuum area right behind the ball, which slows it down. So when you break up the laminar flow, so you're creating, what's the word I'm looking for? When you're creating turbulence around the ball, it ironically enables the ball to go farther than if you didn't do that. So it creates kind of a slipperiness around the ball itself. And that's what the dimples are doing.
1: Which is why it looks so quick when you're watching the Super Bowl and the ball is zipping around as it does. Mm-hmm. We've got one more question for you. We're going to head to the Sunshine Coast, mm-hmm. Dr. Bill, and it's Phil, and I think he wants to talk cricket as well. G'day, Phil.
2: Oh, actually, rugby.
1: Rugby, yes, go ahead.
0: Rugby.
2: An All Black fullback, Don Clark, who took the ball. He was touring South Africa. He took the ball from his own goal line and kicked it, and it ended up down the other down by the other corner flag, almost 100 yards down the other end. I was wondering, what it was played up in the veld in South Africa. What's the story there with, how does the lack of oxygen pertain? And does it connect up with what happens with if you play a golf shot on the moon?
1: So we're talking about at altitude, does a ball carry further?
0: Yes, it does. The air is thinner, so it's very simple that there's less drag. And this is also true for just about all sports. If you remember the Olympics in Mexico City, there were a lot of world records that were broken, and those records held for a long time. So the primary thing about high altitude has to do with the air being thinner. So, you know, the air molecules are actually particles. And so when you throw a ball through it, they will they bounce off the ball and they cause drag. Incidentally, the Magnus effect, if you were in outer space, the Magnus effect wouldn't work at all. You could spin that ball all you want to, and it's going to go in a straight line. So because there's no air to work against it. There's no drag. Now, with respect to the moon, you also have a lower force of gravity. So the gravity is lower, and therefore the ball doesn't fall as fast. It still follows Newtonian mechanics. It creates this parabolic curve as it flies. But because the horizontal motion relative to the drop, things will drop more slowly than they would on Earth. So that's the thing about the moon.
1: Yeah, example would have been Bob Beamon, who broke the world record in 1968 at the Mexico City Olympic Games,
0: sure,
1: by jumping 8.9 metres in the long jump.

0: stood for 23 years until Mike Powell broke it in 1991. So that's an example of, you know, what it does it to jump at altitude. Look, we could go on forever. I'm so enjoying this, Dr. Bill, but thank you for spending some time with us this morning.
1: Yes, if I could leave you with one thing, I'm a little disappointed we didn't talk about the Fosbury flop and the high jump and the pole vault that is storing energy in the pole and then giving it back to you, which enables you to jump like three times higher than you would with a high jump. So I'm going to give you guys some homework. Go Google that because it's really fascinating.
0: Excellent. We'll talk again soon.
1: Good to talk to you.
0: Dr. Bill Lott there, former professor of chemistry and physics, talking to us about science and physics in sport and just how incredibly important it is to performance. Francis Leach with you here. 1-300-800-222 is our number. 1-300-800-222, because in a moment, Angie Thomas is going to join us and we're taking your gardening questions. We'd love to hear from you. Give us a call, 1-300-800-222, or you can send through your SMS, 0437 774 774. First, though, let's set sail with the Water Boys. Hole of the Moon.

0: The year was 1984. The album, This Is the Sea, and that epic track there from the Waterboys here on ABC Radio Overnights.
1: 1 hour,
2: one truck,
1: two microphones,
2: and Tom Robinson singing Glad to Be Gay.
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0: Francis Leach here, sitting in for Trevor over the next few weeks. It's 18 minutes to four. It's 12 minutes past three in South Australia and in the Northern Territory. And it's 18 to two in Perth. Time now to talk gardening. Angie Thomas is from Yates, and she joins us to talk about what's happening in your garden and what you should be planting as we head towards winter. Hello, Angie. How are you going?
6: Good morning, Francis.
0: Now, you've just been on a gardening tour. Where did you go?
6: Oh, it was fabulous. I was down in the Monaro area in New South Wales and also in northeast Victoria, down around Bright and Beechworth, and we were looking at autumn foliage, and it was just divine. The bright yellows and the deep burgundies and the reds and the oranges, oh, it was just gorgeous.
0: That Avenue of Honour as you drive into Bright, if people haven't been there in Victoria, sort of on the foothills of the high country, it's pretty special. Now, they're not native trees, but they're planted beautifully, and at this time of the year, they are spectacular, aren't they?
6: They are, and some of these really historic towns with these beautiful wide streets and, as you mentioned, the avenues of trees, oh, it's just lovely. I wish every town could have these big wide streets, and it's just beautiful. And, yes, they are exotic trees, but, oh, gosh, they're spectacular.
0: So when you go on a tour, are you there with other people? Is it a group of enthusiasts heading out on a tour bus together?
6: It is. I'm actually one of the things that I do. I do work as a tour leader, and I take a group of, as you said, garden enthusiasts, and we go around looking at fabulous gardens. It's a lovely way to spend a week or more, because everyone is, well, they get off the bus and ooh and ah, and whether it's flowers or whether it's foliage, and we meet the gardeners that that take care of these gardens. Sometimes they're or public parks or botanic gardens. So it's really, really fantastic. And we're all gardening addicts on these bus tours. It's brilliant.
0: Does it get a bit wild at night time? Do you all go out to the pub and have a great time?
6: Oh.
0: Like a proper tour?
6: Look, sometimes there's a little bit of wine enjoyed at night, but not too late nights. Otherwise, we'd be too tired to the gardens the next morning.
0: I guess also that tour, there'll be people with different interests and very, you know, once you get into something, you can go down a rabbit hole and become very focused on particular and very, you know, precise elements of the gardening world. Do you have those sorts of challenges? People want to go and see something in particular, or maybe they're just chasing, a bit like bird watchers, a bit like twitchers, just looking to find a particular tree, a particular plant, tick it off their list.
6: A lot of the people I travel with are quite generalist. They just love gardening, though some people might have a particular interest in Australian native plants, or they love growing flowers or vegetables, but a lot of people, they just love plants.
0: Yeah.
6: In general, which is lovely. It is really lovely to spend so much time with like-minded people. It's very soothing for the soul.
0: Yeah, it's good to share your passions. That's what this show is all about. Hey, Angie, we're going to get people to call in. 1-300-800-222. Angie Thomas from Yates is with us. Obviously, she's fighting through a bit of a cold at the moment, so we really appreciate you staying up to talk to us this morning. We really appreciate it, Angie. You can talk anything gardening, questions for Angie, maybe about, you know, making sure your garden survives winter. Lots of parts

0: to the country, it might get cold, but it also can get very dry. So it presents a whole range of challenges. Elsewhere in the country, of course, coming out of the wet season in the top end, it has its own unique challenges. Give us a call, 1300 800 222, or send through your questions on the SMS 0437 774 774. I'd also like to hear if you've travelled for a gardening experience. Have you been on a tour to see a garden? Have you gone? Have you made a pilgrimage, for instance, to Western Australia for the wildflower season and had a look at that, that magnificent sort of carpet of Australian native flowers that blooms at a particular time of the year around the wheat belt in West Australia? Or have you gone to the Chelsea Flower Show in the UK? Love to hear your stories. 1300 800 222 is our number, or SMS 0437 774 774. And we'll have a chat with you as we speak with Chrissy now, who's calling us from Victoria. Good morning, Chrissy.
1: Hello. Hi, Angie. I love kumquats and I love making jam. And I haven't tried varieties. I was given a variegated kumquat once, and that was lovely. And the chooks fertilised it, went mad. But I didn't know what variety it was. But can you suggest for Victoria, I'm taking out a whole lot of hedges and I'm worried about the ground might be yucky, so I might put them in great big tubs.
2: You could do that. Good morning, Chrissy. Kumquats are great, and particularly if you are a bit of a marmalade or a jam maker. So it's coming into kumquat harvesting season, and there are lots of delicious jams and marmalades going to be made. There are a couple of different varieties. So depending on whether you mentioned a variegated variety, but there are also dark green foliage varieties. One of the most popular kumquat varieties is called Nagami. So N-A-G-A-M-I. It's got small oval fruit and they mature into bright orange fruit. They're not big like oranges, relatively small. So that's one of the most popular varieties. So that would be one to look out for if you're interested in growing a kumquat. They can be grown in pots, so you can look out for varieties that are grafted, so they don't grow too tall and they are perfect for pots. They just need the pot to be well drained, put it in really good quality potting mix, and full sun, at least 6 hours of sun a day.
1: Thank you. And also a lime. Would a lime grow well in the colder climate in Warrigal?
2: Do you get heavy frost where you are, Chrissy?
1: I've never been here. I've only just arrived, so I don't know. But I know they get cold, like Tassie.
2: Yeah, so what I would do is just wait to see what your winter is like. So with a lime tree, they like a warmer climate. So I would just wait to see how cold it does get in your garden this winter, just to see how big the frosts are. But also one of the benefits of growing citrus in pots is that you can position that pot in the warmest, sunniest pocket in your garden. It might be against a north-facing brick wall, for example, that you could grow a lime. But just wait until spring, see the winter through. Have a look around at different times during winter to see what areas do and don't get frost, and then choose your warmest, sunniest area for a lime tree in a pot.
0: Keep warm there, Warrigal. Chrissy, thanks for your call.
1: Thank you.
0: 1300 800 222. Angie Thomas from Yates talking gardening with us here on ABC Overnights. Question for you, Angie. This one's from Pat. Send it through on the SMS 0437 774 774. And Pat says, my Brussels sprout plants are being invaded by cabbage aphids. How do I stop this?
2: Aphids on broccoli is a really common problem. Because one of the reasons that aphids love broccoli and Brussels sprouts and other brassicas, they're just delicious. And these little grey cabbage aphids can really be a frustration for brassica growers. There's a couple of things that you can do. So one is you can give plants a really firm squirt with a hose. Really strong, and that helps to wash some of the aphids off.
0: So for those of us who don't know much about gardening, what is an aphid?
2: Aphid is a tiny little sap-sucking insect, like only a millimetre or so long. But unfortunately, they don't come in their ones or twos. They come in their dozens or hundreds. So they invite their extended family and breed like rabbits. I wish there was an expression breed like

0: like aphids, because that would be much better. But aphids come in their hundreds, and they suck the sap out of plants, and that makes the leaves turn yellow, makes the plants really sick, can also encourage problems like sooty mold, because aphids excrete this really sticky, sweet honeydew, and they're really bad news for plants when they come in their hundreds. So apart from a sperm squirt from the hose, you need to do that quite regularly.
1: Can you pre-prepare? Is there anything you can do ahead of the arrival of an aphids infestation to try to protect your plants?
0: Oh, look, there's a couple of things that you can do. One is make sure your garden is really rich in flowering plants, and flowering plants help attract predatory insects like ladybirds, for example. Ladybirds eat aphids.
1: Oh, God bless the ladybird.
0: I know, aren't they great? There are other predatory wasps and insects that can also reduce the population of aphids. Also, tiny little birds as well, they will eat aphids. So create a garden that's rich in areas that little birds can hide. So that's another one. You might then also need to look at sprays. Now, there are organic sprays that are great for controlling aphids, insecticidal soaps and pyrethrum-based sprays. That can really help, particularly if the population has got out of control. So there's a couple of strategies to help reduce the population of aphids and help save your Brussels sprouts and your broccoli and cabbages and all the other winter veggies that you might be growing.
1: Hey, speaking of Brussels sprouts, they've become fashionable, amazingly, because when I was growing up, boiled Brussels sprouts were not a young person's friend. But these days you can sort of, you can bake them with bacon or whatever you like, and they come up crispy and they're magnificent. They're soft in the middle. What sort of footprint do you need? What sort of garden footprint do you need to grow Brussels sprouts if you want to grow your own?
0: You need a few square metres to be able to grow a few plants. Now, Brussels sprouts are a veggie that take a while to develop, but once they get going, you can harvest those little gorgeous, delicious Brussels sprouts from the one plant over multiple weeks. So they do actually make the most of your veggie patch space, but you're going to need a few square metres to have a few plants. But you can also grow other veggies with it, some lower growing plants underneath it, for example, lettuce, and you can grow herbs, like low growing herbs like chives underneath your Brussels sprouts. So you can help make the most of your space. You can even grow them in pots as well. So a 30-centimetre pot will be really great for Brussels sprouts. So this is not for tiny, tiny gardens, but if you've got a few square metres, that's going to be perfect for growing some sprouts.
1: So winter vegetable, are there other sort of varietals around this time of the year we should be thinking about?
0: Broccoli, cabbages, cauliflower, leeks, onions, peas, snow peas, broad beans. So these are all the veggies that love growing in the cool areas. So at the moment, for example, in my garden, I've got some purple cabbages going because
1: colourful. Is that the radicchio cabbage, is it?
0: Well, not quite radicchio, but that's one of the other veggies that you can grow. But purple cabbage, you might have seen it in coleslaw. So grated purple cabbages are really good for you. Cauliflower is also another one that's made a resurgence in the last couple of years.
1: It has. It's become trendy. Who knew?
0: It is, in cauliflower steaks, for example, and baking whole cauliflowers. You can use cauliflower as a basis for pizza bases.
1: You can also use a grater and grate cauliflower as a sort of a maze of sorts.
0: That's right. They're really good for you, all the brassica veggies. So there's lots of opportunities to grow lots of delicious veggies in winter. They don't have to take up very much room either. For example, snow peas, you grow them on a trellis. They don't take up many square metres of horizontal space. And snow peas, they can be really expensive at the supermarket. So when you grow your own, it really is a cost-saving exercise as well.
1: It's been great talking to you, Angie. Let's do it again soon.
0: Thanks so much, Francis.
1: Angie Thomas there from Yates, talking gardening with us here on ABC Radio Overnights.
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1: Francis Leach here for Trev for the next couple of weeks. Hope you're having a good morning. Coming up soon.

soon. We're going to be going to the open line, taking your calls. Definitely. Whatever's on your mind, we'll be doing that. And we'll go to Los Angeles and find out what's been happening in the States with our man, Tim Schilberger. But first, let's go strutting down the street with Daddy Cool here. Come back again. ABC Radio overnights on this Tuesday morning. G'day.

0: Too Cool for School, Daddy Cool, 1971, was it? From the album Daddy Who, Daddy Cool, Come Back Again. Coming up to news time on ABC Radio Overnights.
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0: ABC News with David Rollins. President Donald Trump claims the US military has shot down boats operated by Iran, accusing it of attacking countries unrelated to the Middle East conflict. Nick Parmeter has the latest.
1: In his latest social media post, President Trump has corroborated reports that a South Korean cargo ship was hit in the strait, saying the Navy has shot down at least six small boats operated by Iran. He says other than the South Korean ship, there's been no damage in what he's touted as Project Freedom, which is seeing the US attempt to escort ships through the strait. There are conflicting reports from both the American and Iranian sides over the success on the first day of the operation, with Iran denying US claims that two ships were escorted through. Meantime, the United Arab Emirates says it's intercepted three missiles from Iran, while a drone attack has caused a large fire at its largest petroleum facility.
0: The mayor of the German city of Leipzig says at least two people are dead and others are injured after a car reportedly ran into a crowd. Local police say there's no further threat to the community after an arrest was made, and they are working to determine exactly what occurred. The BBC's Bethany Bell has more from Germany.
2: This happened in the

0: Late afternoon, when many people would have been going home from work. We understand that an arrest has been made, that the driver is no longer a threat, in the words of the police reported there. And we've had pictures of a car seen driving at speed into the centre of the city, where there were a lot of people around.
1: It's been confirmed that three people have died in a boating tragedy on the New South Wales north coast, while at least four others survived. The incident unfolded just after 6 o'clock last night, when a member of the public noticed a yacht in trouble near the South Ballina breakwall and notified authorities. Marine Rescue New South Wales craft that went out to assist them rolled in the difficult conditions. Further resources were deployed to the scene, including the Westpac Rescue Helicopter and AMSA Challenger Jet, in a bid to find any other survivors. It was unknown how many were aboard the yacht, which is believed to have sunk. A federal opposition frontbencher says an inquiry into the issues that led to the death of Kumanjayi Little Baby in Alice Springs last week is needed now. The family of Kumanjayi Little Baby say that justice should take its path and have called for the death not to be politicised as they grieve. However, opposition frontbencher Andrew Hastie says now is the time for a royal commission into sexual assault in Aboriginal communities.
2: This is a terrible, terrible case. It's a heartbreaking case. And we don't want to see it happen again. And this has been something we've been talking about for years now. And we want to protect children in this country, particularly vulnerable children in our Indigenous communities.
1: Members of the Jewish community have expressed their fears on the opening day of the Royal Commission on Anti-Semitism in Sydney. Patricia Tiano has more.
3: Holocaust survivor Peter Hallis, OAM, told the Royal Commission that Jews in Australia have

0: He's one of several members of the Jewish community that have described an increase in ugly displays of hostility towards them, with many others giving evidence under a pseudonym due to safety and privacy concerns. The commission has received more than 7,400 submissions, with more expected throughout its duration. Two more lots of hearings are scheduled, with a final report due a year to the date of last December's Bondi Beach terror attack.
1: Sports commentator Bruce McAvaney has told a memorial service for his friend and former colleague Dennis Committee that his impact was far-reaching throughout Australian society. Jasmine Hughes has the story.
2: Politicians, footballers and many of Committee's former colleagues are among hundreds who gathered to remember the iconic sports broadcaster. He died in March, aged 76, after a career spanning more than 50 years. Bruce McAvaney commentated alongside Cometti during his time at Channel 7 and says his friend had a talent for capturing the call.
3: During a piece of commentary magic from Cometti, he would pivot and look me in the eye so that I knew that he knew how darn good that was.
2: Cometti was inducted into the Sport Australia Hall of Fame in 2019 and Australian Football Hall of Fame a year later.
1: That brings you up to date with the latest ABC news. 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
4: The forecast for Tasmania for Tuesday, scattered showers about the west with isolated afternoon showers developing about the east. West to southwesterly winds tending northwesterly late. For both Burnie and Launceston, a partly cloudy day with a medium chance of showers most likely in the early morning. A top of 20 degrees for Launceston and a top of 16 degrees for Burnie.
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9: Good morning. How are you? Francis here for Trev for the next couple of weeks, and it is time for the open line. Anything you want to have a chat about, if you've got something that's in the back of your head you want to talk about, hey, we're here for you. 1300 800 222 is the number, or you can SMS through 0437 774 774. Thank you to Paul for sending through his SMS. Great show. Love the music you've been playing over the last couple of days. Oh, thank you, Paul. I'll keep the tunes coming for you as well. This one from Shell as well, who was listening to our chat just a little bit back. We're talking gardening. I live near a corner inlet in South Gippsland. My bog gets very wet over winter. What are some birds attracted to bushes that withstand being so wet and in wind until early summer? We'll put that one on the agenda for our next conversation with Angie Thomas from Yates. When it comes to gardening and why some birds are attracted to those sorts of environments. But if you've got a question, give us a call, 1300 800 222 or 0437 774 774 if you want to join us on the open line. Coming up in a moment, you might have seen it at the Winter Olympics and thought, well, how did they invent this sport? Curling. You know, the one with the big stone and two athletes out the front with brushes, kind of playing bowls. Now, that is a very reductive approach to things, I know, but that's the thing, right? So you see them on the ice, brushes, scraping away, trying to get their stone in position. Well, Australia has not had a great history in curling. It's very much a Northern Hemisphere winter sport. But Dean Hewitt and Tali Gill have just become world champion curlers. And they've done it against the odds after just missing the Olympic Games last year in heartbreaking circumstances. I'm going to speak to both of them in just a moment about their incredible triumph. But happy to take your calls on the open line. 1300 800 222 is the number. Let's go to Everton Park to Sean in Brisbane. Hello, Sean. How are you going this morning?
10: Very well, Francis. Yourself?
9: I'm well, mate. What's happening?
10: Excellent. Well, not a great deal. I just woke up. But what's been on my mind is I'm quite sure I listened to your last program on Triple J, which was, I'm quite sure it was 2005, and was it May in 2005? It was the long weekend of the Labor Day

0: one weekend.
1: Wow, you've got a very sharp memory for that.
0: I have, because I went away because it was Mardi Gras in Nimbin. Yep. I know, and I drove home and listened to your last program, and it's your you've come back again in the same weekend.
1: There you go. How funny is that? I've sort of come, and you know what? Seeing you bring this up, Sean, yeah. I'm standing in Studio 303 in the ABC's Melbourne studio, which is the very studio that I used to broadcast out of in my Triple J day. So I've come all the way around. I've done a lot of stuff in between times, but yeah. Here I am. So I'm glad you found me again.
0: Exactly. Yeah, and it's great to hear you back on the radio too, by the way.
1: Thank you, my friend. I really appreciate it.
0: Awesome. Have a great morning.
1: You too, mate. Thank you, Sean. 1-300-800-222 is our number for the open line. One thing that we could talk about is your favourite sports comment. We've done a lot of sport this morning, but you know that's the way this has gone. That's the vibe today. Dennis Cometti, who I must say I had the great privilege of working with whilst I was a sports broadcaster, and he is and was the best of all time. And yesterday in Western Australia, rightfully so, Roger Cook and other prominent Western Australians paid tribute to Dennis's passing. He died a couple of weeks back at the age of 76. There will be none like him. There will be none ever as good as him ever again. So many great moments in Australian sport were captured by Dennis in a way that only he could do it.
2: It came up behind him like a librarian. He never heard it.
1: Ouch. That one hurts. Thank you, Mick. If you don't know what that is, you're not a Saints fan, because that's Nick Riewoldt in the 2010 Grand Final replay sort of waltzing into goal and having Heath Shaw steal it off his boot. Thank you, Dennis. But maybe you've got a favourite bit of Dennis Cometti commentary. There's so many moments where he was the absolute master of the circumstance. I think of Kieran Perkins' swim in Atlanta from lane 8 at the 1996 Olympic Games. I mean, that's a hard event. As a former sports commentator, let me tell you, commentating a 1,500-metre swimming race, which runs for the better part of 10 minutes with the athletes just going up and down the pool. Not a lot going on. It's not a sprint, so it doesn't have the same energy about it. That is quite something to get right. But he sensed very early on in that race that something was happening with Kieran out in lane 8. Remember, in that particular event, Perkins nearly failed to qualify for the final as a defending champ and just got in by the skin of his teeth in the 8th position in the final, and then went on to win it in extraordinary circumstance. And Dennis's call of that is up on the YouTubes and all that sort of stuff if you want to check it out. It's unbelievable. He gets it right. He carries the moment in a way that nobody has been able to do since. So if you've got a favourite Dennis moment, give us a call. 1-300-800-222 is the number, or you can text through 0437 774 774.

0: I think the movie was called Reality Bites in 1994. I know it had Winona Ryder in it because, Winona. She was my pinup girl. And that is Lisa Loeb. And stay here on ABC Radio Overnight. Francis Leach with you. And Trevor Chappell will be back in a couple of weeks' time. But I'm here with you in the meantime. And happy to take your calls on 1300 800 222. Or 0437 774 774 if you want to send through a text message.
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0: It's one of those Olympic sports that when you see it, you go, what the hell's going on out there? Winter Olympics, big stone sliding across ice, and two athletes out the front furiously brushing for their lives. It's called curling. It's massive in the Northern Hemisphere in certain parts. It's really never been a major Australian sport. But as Australians, we're prepared to have a go at anything and we believe we can be the best at it. And we're talking to two athletes right now who've just proven that that idea true once again. Dean Hewitt and Tali Gill have just become world champion mixed curlers. They've just won the title over the weekend in Europe and they both join us here on ABC Radio Overnights right now. G'day, Dean. Hi, Tali.
2: Hey, thanks for having us.
0: Congratulations.
3: Yeah, thank you. Thank you so much. We're absolutely thrilled with the result and, yeah, we're super, super proud.
0: Now, where was the championships held? Where were you when you became world champs?
2: So we're in Geneva, Switzerland. So a really cool location to have, and 20 degrees every day was beautiful, every single day, and it's unreal because usually curling is usually in the Northern Hemisphere in the winter where it's probably minus 20 or thereabouts. So pretty lucky to have it out here.
0: Now you beat the Swedish pair of Westman and Ahlberg to claim the world championship in Switzerland. And this is off the back of last year or just the last couple of years, you just missed out on qualifying for the Olympic Games. So you've seen the highs and the lows of the sport. How did it feel to be world?

0: level, so that was good. And to play that team in the final was really special because we're always on tour with them and they're a really great team and really good people. So, yeah, it was a really, really cool feeling to be out there, and Dean had his family and we had a good Aussie team supporting us. So it was a really fun experience.
1: Now, Dean, for those of us who have never seen the sport or don't know quite how it works, give us the framework. How does the game unfold? Let's do with that first. How do you win? And is it, you know, tennis has sets, you know, both with football codes, or most football codes have points and goals scored. How do you win in curling?
2: Yeah, so essentially with curling, you've got stones that you slide across a sheet of ice about 45 metres long, trying to get as many of your coloured stones as you can in towards this target. It's about 4 metres in diameter. You're trying to get as many of your stones in before the opposition's closest stone. There's a lot of strategy involved to try and get as many of your stones in and knock the other stones out and so on. And then you bring in the sweeping, which helps to guide that stone down a path, try and get it in that ideal position. Because when you actually put that stone down the sheet of ice, you actually put a rotation on. That helps the stone curl in the direction that's spinning towards. And then as you play an end, which is kind of like an inning, I suppose, then you kind of accumulate points every inning or end all the way up to the eighth end. And so you have to get more points in the opposition over those eight ends.
1: So it does have some similarities to, say, to, I guess, lawn bowls in that sense, about the proximity to a particular space, and croquet as well, about knocking other opponents out of the way. What is the mechanism with the sweeping, Tali? What are you trying to achieve with that?
0: Dean's probably the better person to ask because he does pretty much all of the sweeping. But essentially what we're trying to do is we're trying to keep the rock straight or get it to curl if you have a really good technique. But the general basic gist of it is that you're trying to get the rock to go further. So that's generally what sweeping does. But the better you get at the technique, you're trying to keep the rock from curling too much, or you're trying to get it to curl even more. So that's where the extra precision can come in with the sweeping.
1: And how heavy is that stone, by the way?
0: They're about 20 kilos each. So they're heavier than you think.
1: And it's your job, Tali, is it to send the stone on its way. So you've

0: there's two positions. The one position is you can throw first and last stone, which is the one that I throw, and then Dean will throw the middle three. So, yeah, part of that, because there's only the two of us on the ice, is figuring out what the ice is doing. There's less rocks to do that and there's less time to do that. So you really have to have good communication.
1: Dean Hewitt and Tali Gill are our world champion mixed curlers. They've just won the world championship on the weekend in Switzerland. They're with us on ABC Radio Overnight's Francis Leach, filling in for Trev. Now, I've got to ask you, Dean, how does somebody get into curling in Australia? What, when you were growing up, what sports were you playing and how did you discover curling?
2: Yeah, so no doubt it's not a common sport in Australia. And I grew up playing cricket a lot, a little bit of field hockey, but I actually was surrounded by curling my whole life. So my mum's originally from Canada, where curling is huge. There's probably a million curlers in Canada versus Australia, which probably has 200, 250 regular curlers week on week. So if you do want to get into curling, though, you just have to check out curling.org.au. And there's a few different places across Brisbane, Perth and Melbourne you can curl at and come give it a go, because you can still curl in Australia regardless of playing on skating ice. It's not as flat as what we'd ideally like, but it does get you some, I guess, groundwork and some socialization with all the other curlers. And hopefully one day you can get out on the really good ice and then maybe train, get to that next level as well.
1: Tali, why is the ice different? So how different is it?
0: It's quite different. The ice that we just played on was specifically made for curling. So the ice has to be really, really flat. And they have an ice crew where their job is to try and make sure that the ice conditions are perfect for the right amount of curl, the right speed. And, yeah, just with skating ice and hockey ice, you have those blade divots and grooves and they take nicks out of the ice. So it makes the surface a little bit very uneven, actually. And it's kind of like playing cricket on the sand. It just doesn't do what you think it's going to do. So having dedicated curling ice is the ideal environment, but it's still just as fun as Dean said to do it on hockey ice.
1: And Tali, how did you fall in love with curling? How did you find the sport?
0: Similar to Dean, I had my mum who curled before me. She saw it on the Olympics one year. It was on TV and she saw it as a Aussie and thought, that's a really cool sport and I want to give it a go. So she taught herself how to curl and then she taught myself and I have two younger sisters how to curl as well. And we've played on a team together, so curling's a very family-orientated sport, which is wonderful.
1: Now, what do you win as a world champion? Do you get a medal? Do you get a golden stone as a trophy?
2: You actually say that because, yeah, we both got gold medals, but then on top of that, we did actually get this small miniature curling rock that's made out of the granite, but it does have a gold plaque engraved on that as well for the event. So that was very special for us for sure.
1: Absolutely. I've got a great text message come through from Campbell who wants to know, you're curlers by day, but are you contract floor cleaners by night? Because you'd be very much in demand. We've seen your action. Those floors will be gleaming.
2: Well, it's funny you say that because that's part of our training program. Like, I'll literally sweep my bathroom floor doing 20 seconds on, 30 seconds off, over and over because we don't get that.
1: You're taking the mickey out of me. You're cleaning your bathroom floor to win a world championship. Whatever it takes, right? Whatever
2: it takes. Yep, exactly right. No, we also do have other jobs as well to do outside of sport too.
1: Yeah, I can see major sponsorship opportunities here. I can. For you. So what's next? What's next, Tali? You've won the World Championship Mixed Curling. Where do you go from here?
0: Yeah, so it's actually the end of the curling season. So now's a really good time to have a bit of a break and catch up with family and friends and, just sort of recoup and see what's next from there.
1: Well, we wish you all the very best. Congratulations on your world title and hopefully we can find you some curling ice in Australia so you can actually practice to be your best right here at home.
0: Yeah,
2: thank you so much. That'd be amazing.
1: Well done, guys. Dean Hewitt and Tali Gill, World Championship Mixed Curl winners after they beat the Swedish pair in Switzerland over the weekend to secure the world title. It's ABC Radio Overnight's Francis Leach sitting in for Trev. Coming up in a moment, we're going to catch up with our man in Los Angeles, Tim Shulberg. We've got a lot going on in the States, as there always is. We're going to talk Rudy Giuliani. Tim actually interviewed Rudy before it all went Four Seasons gardening and runny hair dye.

0: Lovable Bob Smith, The Cure, 1989, and the love song here on ABC Radio Overnights. In a moment, we're catching up with our friend Tim Schulberger, writer, producer, script consultant, co-founder of Write LA, which is an annual screenwriting competition which gets winning writers read by literary managers and maybe a leg up into that industry. Tim's on the ground here in Los Angeles. He's going to talk to us in just a moment.
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0: Text messages coming in, 0437 774 774. Thank you to Dennis, who's just reminded me that there are many curlers in Australia. Just have to look out for them in local hair salons. That will play well at your local RSL, up on your tight 5 minute set at your comedy event there, Dennis. Are they curlers by day? Yes, they are. We talked about contract cleaners by night. I couldn't believe that they actually do, as Dean said, polish their bathroom floors to win a world championship. I mean, that is, talk about getting value for money and maximising time and effort. That is outstanding. And Dean, whenever you want to come around and clean my bathroom, you'd be more than welcome. Tim Schulberger in a moment. This is Mary Clayton on ABC Radio Overnights.

0: The voice is Mary Clayton's from the Dirty Dancing soundtrack. And a song called Yes, but Mary's most famous for her turn on the Rolling Stones' Gimme Shelter. That's her voice on that track. But she went on to have an incredible career, and including that track from the soundtrack to that huge smash hit film from 1987. ABC Radio Overnights.
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0: Here for Trevor Chappell, who's having a couple of weeks off. Let's head to the United States now to catch up with Tim Schulberger, Aussie abroad, writer, producer, script consultant, mad Richmond fan, co-founder of Write LA, an annual screenwriting competition which gets winning writers read by literary managers, and that's a foot in the door, and that's what Tim does. Hello, Tim. How are you?
2: Hello, Francis. Welcome back to radio.
0: Yeah, it's good. I'm enjoying myself. It's been a while, so it's nice to be back on air.
2: Yes, it's nice to have you.
0: Now, tell us about Write LA before we get going on some of the big news stateside at the moment. That's a competition that you've created. It's been running for a while now.
2: Yeah, we've been doing it for 9 years. So I started right as screenwriting declined in Hollywood.
0: Your timing's always been your special suit.
2: Oh, absolutely. I perfectly timed this. But we did have a bit of a boost through COVID because everybody was locked in their house and decided they'd write a screenplay. So that was fun. But yeah, because, you know, I've been a screenwriter for a long time, trying to get in, and learned a lot and made a lot of mistakes. So I thought that I would try to give back. So we tried the competition with the idea of like, well, getting read by anybody in this industry over here in Los Angeles is very difficult. And so I thought, well, if we can provide some sort of way in for people, then, you know, that's what we do. And we've managed to get a few people repped over the years, which has been lovely. And I've read thousands of scripts. And that's been very enlightening. In fact, now I teach webinars. I'm actually doing one next week, where because the big conversation now is whether you should write a screenplay.

0: whether you should write a novel with your idea.
1: Ooh, so, that's interesting. What would you advise? I mean, screenplays still have a, surely they still have a place because there's just so much content being made. Now, whether it's a screenplay for a film or a TV series, or are they different economies? Are they different disciplines, Tim?
0: Yes. Yes and no. The way TV shows are done is much different from feature films. TVs, you'll sell an idea to a producer, and the producer will sell that idea to a network, and then they'll create a writer's room. So they'll bring in a bunch of writers. They might do a pilot before that, but probably not. Whereas with a feature film, you have you sell your script, or you work with a studio, or you work with an independent producer and you try to get it up. The industry's really changed a lot since I first started, because back in the 80s, it was the dream was that you would sell a screenplay, like Joe Esterhaus would sell like a Basic Instinct to script to a studio. He'd get paid $1 million. He'd go and buy a Ferrari, and then he'd try and sell other scripts. Those days are much more difficult if you've never sold anything before. The problem is, and especially with the sort of burst through COVID and with streaming, where we had all these TV shows on and all this sort of writers flooding into the system because they needed a bunch of stuff. A whole lot of writers have like one credit or half a credit, or like, I spent 3 weeks, doing this, or I sold this to somewhere. So you're competing now with a bunch of people who already have done something. So trying to break in right now is really hard. And studios are making a whole lot less movies than they did in the 80s. And even the, and before that. Studios now really only commit to like those massive films. So if you're going to try to write something smaller, you've got to get through an independent producer. They have to find money. They have to find distribution. We're now competing with streaming and all the other stuff. And all of the people with money are saying, well, why am I investing money when people are just, watching Netflix? Who cares? So, it's a much more difficult landscape nowadays.
1: It is.
0: So that's why
1: the last of the sort of real rock star writers would have been, Matt Damon and Ben Affleck, when they were sort of writing films and they became a writing duo that got, they were also acting in them, but they were writing them too.
0: Yeah, absolutely. And there are still, people still break in, and there is certainly still money. My fiance is a development executive in Hollywood, and so I'm hearing stories, and there are still writers out there who are getting $500,000 to do a rewrite of a script, of a new draft of a thing, of an idea they have. The problem is they're already in the system. So if you're in, you might still be able to earn a living. There's probably five guys and women who are actually, able to pay the mortgage with their writing. If you're trying to break in right now, which is where I'm operating, I deal with, Write LA deals with people who don't have an agent, don't have a manager, haven't sold a script. And they're looking at, from the outside looking in saying, well, how do I get in? How do I break in? And so I'm looking at them saying,
1: give it your best shot.
0: keep writing. You never know. But then I do talk to literary managers and they say, look, we are still able to sell spec scripts. They call it a spec script. Like if you sat down tonight and wrote a script, and then that's called a spec script. No one's paid you to do it. You've just decided to do it. And then you try and sell it. Those sales are happening, but, it's not the easiest thing in the world to do. So that's why we're having a conversation about whether you should write a novel instead, because nowadays you can self-publish.
1: Yes, and the other thing that's become more of a threat is the fact that AI has become part of the dynamic, and, the writers sort of competing against the accumulated knowledge of robots that have stolen the IP of writers all over the world makes it even harder.
0: Oh, yeah. Yeah, and the Writers Guild is the union, and they went on strike a few years ago to try to make the world better, and they failed pretty miserably at doing that. There's a lot of angst about, will there be, because there's already, we've all seen the movies on Netflix that have some famous person in it, like Liam Neeson, who seems to be phoning it in, and there are a lot of Russian names at the end of it, and it's like, where did the money come from for this film? And that's been going on for a long time. Well, those people who are able to make, who have money, want to make a film, do they need a writer anymore, or do they punch in an idea into AI and have a go? We'll probably see some of those scripts. They will be terrible. And my great hope is that the audience, we as human beings, crave authenticity and we crave an emotional experience. And AI is so far proving incapable of doing either of those things.
1: Indeed. Now, what was the last time you saw a spec script, somebody just writing something from a cold start become a success? Have you got an example?
0: Oh, and like an original idea that ended up being becoming a successful
1: smash
0: film.
1: Hit.
0: Well, I mean, there's something like Hoppers, which is the new Pixar animated film. It's popped into my head.
1: Yep.
0: I mean, that's an original concept. So that's been the challenge too with Hollywood, because, you know, we have this obsession over the last few years with turning something from a book into a movie. And I don't know why they continue to think that people who read books really love to go and see that book turned into a film.
1: Very few examples of where that's actually worked out really well.
0: Right. Because when you're reading a book, you're imagining the characters in your own head. And so, you know, if you line up 100 people who read the book and then go and see the movie, they're going to have 100 different ideas of who the characters should be, what they should look like, what the setting should be. It's just a weird thing. But anyway, it must have worked 30 years ago, and Hollywood does, you know, if nothing else, they will follow what's worked in the past until it's dead. There are occasional scripts. I think there seems to be a bit of a separation. We, from a writing point of view, if you can sell a script and then get paid to do a rewrite, you earn money, you do well. Whether that film ever makes it into the theater is sort of beyond you. So there are a lot of writers who have earned a very good living without getting a film ever into a movie theater. So that's sort of the challenge. It's more about directors and actors who want to get the film into the theater. The writers would be like, just pay me to do a draft and I can, you know, feed my kids.
1: Indeed, that's the important thing. Tim Schulberg is with us, writer, producer, script consultant, co-founder of the competition Write LA, a screenwriting competition. But Tim is also our man on the ground with eyes on what's happening in the US. And the big story in the last 24 to 36 hours has been the health of Rudy Giuliani, former mayor of New York, and then Megamouth, who was on the Trump train for such a very long time, got himself into enormous difficulty and trouble as a consequence, got sued, has basically had to sell every nickel and dime, or at least try to avoid bankruptcy. But now he's been in hospital and he's been seriously ill, Tim.
0: Yes. He does a podcast still, because we're all just starting to wonder what happened to Rudy after the whole, you know, like you just said. I was curious the way you were going to describe him because he went from being like America's mayor and you know, after 9/11 to being like, goodness me, what happened to Rudy? He was on a podcast on Friday. He hosts a podcast called America's Mayor, and he was coughing through it. And he said, I'm sorry, I'm a little bit under the weather and, you know, I've got this cough. And then apparently soon after went into hospital, he has pneumonia. He was on breathing apparatus, but now he is apparently breathing on his own as of this morning. He's listed as stable but critical in a Florida hospital with pneumonia. So 81, not in the best of shape. So we wait and see what happens to Rudy.
1: Now, you did have some time with him a long time ago, but you interviewed Rudy Giuliani.
0: I did. Interviewed him. I was working for a corporate client, and I would interview the guest speakers that they had at these conferences. So I got to interview like Colin Powell and John Glenn and Malcolm Gladwell and Rudy Giuliani, who was speaking at this conference. It turned out he was speaking the day after the election night where George W. Bush got re-elected for his second term. And so he'd been up all night, literally, and we were in New York, and he came into the room and we had a chat. And the emphasis was on leadership. So I got to ask Rudy about being a leader, because this was, when was George W. Bush?
1: So the election was 2004 or 2003.
0: Yeah, right.
1: Yeah, 2004.
0: Yeah, November 2003. That's right. So he had been through 9/11, you know, it'd been a while.
1: So was at the peak of his, you know, stature at that point as somebody of substance and importance?
0: Yes, yes. I think he was still mulling a future presidential run at that point. Because I don't think I think he ran in 2008 against, you know, tried through Obama. So he was still riding the wave. He was still had some influence, and he had a lot to say about leadership. He still had some controversies, in his past. But it was really what struck me about Rudy was that he was very pleasant. This was before he went sort of insane. He was very pleasant. He was very engaged with me. And what really struck me from him versus a lot of other people is, I'm talking about leadership and I'm talking about how they go about things. And usually when I ask a question about sort of where did you go wrong, you know, what mistakes have you made? And a lot of people won't answer that question, or they'll sort of dodge it and they'll be like, well, blah, blah. But Rudy was quite candid about what things he would do differently, about the way he works with people, the way he communicated in the office, those kind of things. He was actually, as I was listening, I was like, you don't have to be telling me any of this stuff. And yet you're kind of getting into the weeds with me about how to be a more effective leader. So
1: you're really impressed by him at the time.
0: Yeah, I came away with a bit of respect for him because, you know, it's just a conference. He's getting paid. He's doing a speech. He has to talk to this guy who's doing a leadership audio program. He doesn't have to say much. He could be just, you know, giving the bluff. And trust me, I had a bunch of people who wrote books and I would sit there and say, this book's garbage. And they'd be like, shut up. And, you know, so they wouldn't give me much, but Rudy gave me a lot. So I always remember that it was like, oh, you know, and then when I watched him sort of jump onto the MAGA train and, you know, dye his hair with bad stuff that runs when he sweats and organize a speech at the Four Seasons Gardening and Landscaping Company rather than the hotel, you know, all those sort of missteps. It was like, oh, Rudy, you know, what happened to you?
1: What is your sense of what did happen? And what's the conversation like, Tim, in the States about America's mayor? And is he in some way emblematic about the direction of the country more generally, about how someone as esteemed as him, who was mayor of New York and considered a serious politician and leader, has become this sideshow clown?
0: Well, it's interesting. I think I have a theory, and I will share my theory with you.
1: Please do.
0: I think that people meet their level where they like. Do you remember after Hurricane Katrina, the mayor of New Orleans did a spectacular job at sort of organizing, coordinating after the worst tragedy that New Orleans has had in, you know, forever, and he did a really good job. And then he tried to run for like a federal, like a national office, and it was disastrous because it was like, you are not suited. You're a great mayor, but that's it. You know, you're not a national figure. You had your shot and you dropped the ball. You're not suited. Rudy has a similar thing, I think. I think Rudy had a very egotistical past. I think he's a bit of a narcissist, and I think he craved the attention. And I think he met the moment in 2001. For 9/11. For some reason, whatever it was, all the forces came together and Rudy got to be the best version of Rudy for a limited period of time. And then I think after that, he slipped back into the Rudy that he always was. And when he tried to reach for higher office, when he tried to run for president, when he tried to do that, he failed miserably because he wasn't the man. He's a flawed man. I think he's always been a flawed man, but he met the moment. And I think it's a bit like one of those, you know how you love like Morrissey for the Smiths? You know, you love the music they produce a certain time.
1: Yes.
0: Then they go on to become like, oh, no.
1: Become quasi-fascist. Yeah.
0: Right. But some of the early albums were good.
1: Yeah, totally.
0: So let's listen to that and not worry about who he is today.
1: We like Rudy's and old stuff better than his new stuff. That's what you're basically saying.
0: Yes. I think we just listen to Rudy's 9/11 hits and we don't pay any attention to the future. But yeah, but then I think also with him, because he was a narcissist, I think he just chased attention.
1: Yes.
0: And Donald Trump, you know, who he knew in New York for forever, who was of a similar ilk, I think Rudy thought that was his path to some sort of national attention again, is if I just suck up to Donald Trump, I'll get, you know, power.
1: Man, it went so horribly wrong, like so many and so much does when they get within the Trump orbit. Tim Schulberger with us, writer, producer, script consultant, co-founder of Write LA, is with us here on ABC Radio Overnights. Francis Leach with you as well, filling in for Trevor Chappell. So moving on from Rudy, he's hopefully going to recover. I wanted to ask you about this story that I saw out of the United States on the East Coast at Newark Airport, because having flown a lot in the US like you have, Tim, I've always found flying domestically in the United States rather grueling and sometimes traumatising. But a United Airlines passenger jet carrying 221 passengers from Venice, Italy, struck a light pole on the New Jersey Turnpike on Sunday afternoon as it was coming into land at Newark. What is going on? Because I don't want to be flying into the United States and my aircraft taking out the traffic lights.
0: Right. And clipping a Jeep on the way in with its tire. Yes.
1: Is that the footage we've seen where the planes literally do, the wheels of the planes literally do scrape the roofs of the car?
0: Yes. Yes. That's what happened. Apparently Newark Airport, and LA is very similar. And I can tell, because if you ever come to LA, there's a thing I tell tourists to do. So I'll tell you in a second. But Newark Airport apparently is quite a small runway and a narrow runway. So the planes need to land like as soon as they get onto the runway, if they're a decent sized plane. And it looks like this the pilots of this one miscalculated. So there's a major highway that apparently runs right next to where the runway starts. And so the plane looks like it just came in too low and clipped the roofs of a couple of cars on the way through and hit a pole and then went on to land.
1: Pretty hard one to take to your car insurance company and say, the roof of my car came off. How did that happen?
0: Right.
1: I got hit by a 737.
0: Right, exactly. What are these tire marks on the roof of your car? So it came from a plane.
1: It's like, sure it did, mate. Yeah.
0: but here in LA, it's very similar. We have a road. We have Sepulveda, I think it is right next to the one of the runways. So when my kids were little, we would go to. There's an In-N-Out Burger right there.
1: Oh, I do love In-N-Out. LA. That's a famous right? Los Angeles hamburger joint.
0: It is. Anybody just line up for an hour and then you'll get a hamburger. So what you do is you get your hamburger from the In-N-Out right next to LAX airport. You walk literally across the street to this park and the planes land on your head. You are right next to the runway. You are the last thing they see before they hit the landing strip. So you can almost touch A380s as they're landing. It's ridiculous.
1: How close they are. More entertaining.
0: Yeah, exactly. Way cheaper. You still have to line up to get a hamburger, but that's, you know, that's the experience.
1: But more seriously, on this issue, I mean, there's been a whole range of issues in America with aviation. There's been that awful crash in Washington. It was about 18 months ago at the start of this Trump presidency, where a helicopter hit a passenger jet. There was an incident at one of the East Coast airports as well, where a plane collide with another aircraft on taxiing. So there's a lot going on. It must be a bit sort of very scary at the moment to travel domestically in the US.
0: Yeah, well, and we also had the Canada airplane that hit the truck on the runway and killed the pilots. But we also had the shutdown. That was more scary when we had the government shutdown. And so we weren't quite sure who was in the air traffic control towers because they weren't getting paid. And that made things a bit nervous. But then, and also we lost Spirit Airlines this week, so we have less of the cheap planes in the sky. So there's a lot of turmoil in aviation, but I will say I don't worry about it because if you look at the sheer volume of planes that are flying in the US at any given moment, the fact that there aren't more issues is really remarkable. I mean, the speed now, like I remember when, I don't know, you probably do too, when we first started flying, like a plane would come in and it would sit for a few hours before it left again. Nowadays, when you're traveling in the US, a plane will come in and it'll be out again within half an hour. You know, it arrives, they chuck everybody off, they get in a new crew, the cleaning crew comes through, then they chuck everybody on and away they go. And
1: just like a giant bus
0: amazing.
1: With wings.
0: It is. It's become much more of the bus of the sky. And so, yeah, there are some incidents, but overall, I have to say, they do a pretty remarkable job.
1: Before we let you go, I know we talk film, so that's your thing. The Devil Wears Prada is back. The Devil Wears Prada 2 has just been all over the screens, both here in Australia and the US, and it's doing big business. Have you seen it? Do you like it?
0: Haven't seen it. No, only came out this weekend. And I just love the marketing. I love how they released The Devil Wears Prada 2, and tonight is the Met Gala. I just think that that's I just like it when marketing comes together, when they actually think these things through. Because it's so rare. So it's doing very well. It's quite amazing. And 76% of the audience over the weekend were women. Surprise, surprise. The reviews are mixed, but the audience loves it. It's so interesting because the same thing is applying to that Michael Jackson cringe fest that came out. You know, the reviews are like, please don't go and see this film. And yet the public are like, we want to go and see it. And so it's good for box office. It's good for the movie theaters. There's been a lot of talk about how movie theaters are dead as an experience. And then all these films come out and everybody goes to see it, which just proves if you show us something we want to see, we'll still go out and show up and see it. And right now, a lot of people want to go and see Meryl Streep doing that and Anne Hathaway doing the things that they did, 27 years ago or something like that. So, it's done very well and will continue to, I imagine, over the next few weeks.
1: And the Met Gala, is that for you?
0: Is that for me?
1: You're going to be watching?
0: No, I not a fan. Find it interesting that the New York's new mayor is not going. He's like the first mayor who's not attending. He's like, nah, this is
1: Mamdani in a tuxedo is not a thing that we want to see, is it?
0: No. What about you? Do you think? I mean, there's a Met Gala. Where do you stand on that?
1: No, I've never been. I'm still waiting for my invitation, Tim. If I receive one, I think I'd find it hard to turn it down. But I can't. I'm not going to hold my breath to wait for that one to slide through the mailbox down there in Balaclava, where I live.
0: What would you wear? What would you wear? This year's theme is fashion is art.
1: I think I would go dressed like Lloyd Christmas from Dumb and Dumber in my blue powder blue suit with my ruffled powder blue shirt.
0: Oh,
1: and top hat.
0: You wouldn't do the theme, because the theme this year is fashion is art. So you wouldn't go as like a famous painting or a famous artist.
1: I think you'd have to go as Edward Munch's The Scream.
0: Yeah, oh, that'd be nice. Yeah, you'd work well with that. Yeah, that would work for you for sure.
1: I've got no hair, so I've got that covered. I'll be like, right. I could work right into that.
0: And you like to yell, yeah. So it'd be fine.
1: It'd be great. Yeah. Hey, it's been great chatting with you. Catch you again in a couple of weeks' time.
0: Thanks, Francis.
1: Thank you, Tim. Tim Schulberger, writer, producer, script consultant, co-founder of Write LA. Look it up online. If you're a script writer, you should check it out. An annual screenwriting competition, which gets winning writers an opportunity to be read by literary agents and managers here on ABC Radio. Overnights, Francis Leach with you. Coming up very soon, Kate Mead to join us with all the stories of the day. And, of course, plenty of time for your calls and your text messages as well on 1300 800 222, 1300 800 222. Or your SMSs on 0437 774 774. This is interesting from Jeff, who's texted through about what Tim was discussing about finding your level. Tim was talking about Rudy Giuliani and Giuliani, you know, sort of not really being up to being a national figure, but had his moment as the leader in New York at the time of the September 11 attacks. It's called the Peters Principle. You get promoted to your level of incompetence, according to Jeff. Before the news, these are Hothouse Flowers.

0: Island's Hot House Flowers from their second album. 1990, I think it was. Give It Up is the song. Francis Leach with you. Coming up soon, Kate Mead joins us with stories of the day, including a major sporting story about sports leagues whose players have lost their insurance cover for head injuries, which is a serious concern, not only for professional leagues, but for players of all sorts of contact sports all across the country. Kate Mead will be talking to us about that after the news.
1: In your neighbourhood.

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1: around the nation.
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0: Good morning, this is ABC News with David Rowlands. Three people are dead after a boating accident off the coast of northern New South Wales. The incident occurred last night when a yacht got into difficulty near the South Ballina breakwall. A crew from Marine Rescue New South Wales that responded then rolled while crossing the Ballina Bar in heavy conditions. Four people who made it to shore were treated by paramedics but are not believed to have life-threatening injuries. A search of the area has continued as it was unknown how many people were on the yacht. The United Arab Emirates has defended its right to respond after it said it intercepted missiles from Iran, while US President Donald Trump has issued a fresh warning to the Islamic Republic. Nick Parmeter has more.
1: The UAE says the latest Iranian attacks mark a dangerous escalation and that it reserves its full and legitimate right to respond. The Gulf State's Defence Ministry says three missiles were intercepted over its waters and that a drone attack at its biggest petroleum complex in Fujairah has caused a large fire. Iran says it had no plans to target the UAE following the accusation. President Trump says meantime that Iran will be blown off the face of the earth if it targets any US vessel working to guide ships through the Strait of Hormuz. He also says at least six small boats were destroyed after a South Korean cargo ship was attacked near the strait.
0: A 33-year-old German man has been arrested, suspected of ploughing his car into a crowd at the centre of the city of Leipzig, killing at least two people and wounding more than 20. The city's mayor, Burkhard Jung, says three people are seriously injured. Prosecutors say the suspect is under investigation on suspicion of murder and attempted murder. Mayor Jung says he is in shock and has commended emergency responders.
2: There is no longer any danger. The situation is under control. The police have apprehended the perpetrator, the suspected perpetrator, and the fire service, with its emergency personnel, has ensured that people are being looked after.
0: The federal government is introducing changes to its fringe benefits tax exemption for electric vehicles in a bid to alleviate some cost of living pressures. Patricia Tiano takes up the story.
3: While the existing electric vehicle discount will continue in full until the end of March next year, the full markdown will only apply to EVs costing $75,000 or less from April of 2027 until April 2029. The change is aimed at encouraging manufacturers to offer more affordable choices to the Australian market. Then, from April 2029, all EVs below the luxury car tax threshold will receive the 25% discount on payable FBT. The changes are in line with recommendations from the Electric Car Discount Review, which found the scheme was successful at encouraging uptake, reducing emissions, and softening some impacts of global oil price fluctuations.
0: North Queensland homes and businesses have been raided, and $176,000 in cash and goods have been seized as part of a criminal investigation into fraud within the National Disability Insurance Scheme. Christopher Tester has the details.
4: A joint investigation was launched in October after the National Disability Insurance Agency found an NDIS participant was allegedly submitting claims for support and services that weren't provided. It's alleged the claims were run through an illegitimate provider the NDIS participant set up themselves. An investigating task force has searched five properties across the state, including in Cairns, seizing silver, gold and $176,000 in cash. No charges have been laid. The Queensland Crime and Corruption Commission says it's moving to recover assets it says the syndicate acquired illegally.
0: The Western Australian Supreme Court has been told two men accused of murdering a 68-year-old man in his southwest home were jacked up on methamphetamine. Lauren Smith has more.
5: It's alleged James Terence Hunt and Paul Douglas May murdered 68-year-old Raymond Joseph Edward Smith during a robbery at his Greenbushes property in December 2023. Prosecutor Ben Stanwix told the court it's alleged the men were intoxicated with methamphetamine when they restrained Mr. Smith with cling wrap before beating him to death. Mr. Smith was missing for a month before his body was found at a nearby dam. Lawyers for the accused men told the court the pair admitted they went to Mr. Smith's house with the intention of stealing from him. The trial continues.
0: This is ABC News.
6: The forecast for Tasmania for Tuesday, scattered showers about the west with isolated afternoon showers developing about the east. West to southwesterly winds tending northwesterly late. For both Burnie and Launceston, a partly cloudy day with a medium chance of showers most likely in the early morning. A top of 20 degrees for Launceston and a top of 16 degrees for Burnie.
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11: Good morning, welcome to Tuesday. Hope you're well, filling in for Trevor Chappell for a couple of weeks. Coming up in a moment, Kate Mead, ABC reporter, with the stories of the day, including a question for you. How much risk would you be prepared to take to continue playing your favourite sport? Because there's a story coming out of the AFL where a young player who suffered a concussion and their attempt to try to find some compensation has meant that one big insurance company has withdrawn that sort of compensation being available to sports people. That is a major issue for all of us who've ever played contact sport, because without that insurance, it's going to become incredibly risky and a huge deal for anyone who wants to go out there and compete. So we might take some of your calls on that in just a little while. Kate Mead to join us to talk about that. Before we do that, though, we need to find out what's been happening on the markets and in the world of finance. Mike Girardi is an independent financial consultant at the heart of the New York City finance scene, and he joins us on the line this morning. G'day, Mike. How are you going?
12: And a very good morning to you, Francis. I have a question. Is golf considered a contact sport?
11: Well, it is if you don't hear four and you get a ball in the back of the head as you're playing through. Has that ever happened to you?
12: Well, let me tell you, it's a contact sport for me and anybody that plays with me. So,
11: play for keeps, do you, Mike?
12: I will never forget one time many years ago. You're never supposed to stand in front of the person who's teeing the ball off. And a very good friend of mine is standing about 15 or 20 feet in front of me, and I go to tee the ball up, and I swing, and of course I slice it right into his neck.
11: Oh, my.
12: He falls directly to the floor. He's choking. He can't breathe. I mean, I hit him solidly. It's like the best. It was the best swing I ever took in my life. But unfortunately, it sliced, and it went right into his neck. He went down to the ground. I thought I was going to lose him.
11: Is he okay?
12: Thank God he's okay.
11: Did he forgive you?
12: He's fine. After about a month.
11: Oh, wow, Mike, I'm not playing golf with you. You've just made that very clear to me. Thank you.
12: don't you ever.
11: Now, what's been happening on the finance markets? It's a very volatile time, but it seems in the States in particular, the markets are sort of defying the political realities of what's happening in the Middle East. Is that still continuing?
12: Yeah, it's still continuing. The market averages today are experiencing a bit of a pullback. We had a good week last week, but it's trading down as investors are trying to navigate this complex mix of geopolitical friction, soaring energy prices, and now we have some corporate deal making today. There were some unconfirmed reports of a strike on a U.S. Navy vessel near the Strait of Hormuz, and also an attack on the UAE by an Iranian drone. And that has caused oil to surge nearly 6% today and also drive the 10-year treasury yield to an inflation-fearing 4.41%. Every time the price of oil goes up, well, mostly every time, you can count on stocks trading lower. The economically sensitive Dow Jones Industrial Average is bearing the brunt of today's weakness, and the tech sector is probably showing the most resilience. We have shares of logistic companies that are under notable pressure today. Companies like GXO, UPS, Federal Express, they're all lower because it was announced by Amazon that they would be launching its own Amazon supply chain services to handle its own freight distribution and fulfillment business. So obviously that would be great competition for the likes of FedEx or UPS.
11: And you'd imagine, Mike, that would also be rolled out across the world too. Like that model will be transposed to Australia as well. So for all those secondary markets where those companies rely on local distribution, that will be an issue here.
12: Yeah, I'm sure it's going to affect those companies too. And I'm not too familiar with them, but you're absolutely right, Francis. We had a lower European close today, and the Dow Jones Industrial Average here at 3 o'clock is down 558 points to 48,941, or 1.1%. The S&P's down 0.5%, and the Nasdaq's down 0.25%. Crude oil is up $3.82 to $105.76 a barrel. Gold is down $120.10 to $45.2440 the ounce. Silver's down $3.30 to $73.13, and copper's down 12.5 cents to $5.86. The Aussie's a little bit lower in our market, down 0.3 cents to $71.69. And your stocks are poised to open lower with the rest of the market, rest of the world, down about 69 points. And that's about it.
11: Thanks, Mike. Mike Girardi there on the line from New York, independent financial consultant with us, giving us a look at the markets as we head into Tuesday here on ABC Radio Overnights.
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13: Hi, it's Beck Pridham from ABC Rural. Larissa Smith and I will be at Agfest with the Country Hour this week, bringing you the sights, sounds and stories of the people who farm our state. This Thursday from noon, ABC Northern Tasmania.
11: Me joins us from the ABC Newsroom reporter, who joins us every morning to give us a look at what the news is looking like as we head into the day. Welcome back to the studio, Kate. How are you this morning? Hope you had a decent sleep.
14: I had a decent sleep, and a very good morning to you, Francis. I'd love nothing more of an analysis, and that's what you may be hearing a lot of today. Interest rates will be on the tips of people's tongues as they wake up and make their way around the world today. The Reserve Bank will release its interest rate decision. Now, there are predictions that there will be a hike to 4.35%, but until that time, we'll just let everyone, all the experts, talk around it until we hear that final news.
11: Yeah, so Governor Bullock does actually, these days, after, I guess it was an act of Parliament, they decided the Governor of the Reserve Bank does have to actually front up to a press conference and talk about the actual board meeting, or the Reserve Bank board meeting itself. And I think it was on a 4-5 decision last time on whether to raise rates. So we get the full rundown now, don't we?
14: I think it's because of our hunger for information. We want to know how you got there and how you plan to get back out. And if it, you know, and then we like to talk about it and plan for it and make changes as we go.
11: Well, it's pretty crucial too, because Jim Chalmers, the Treasurer, will be handing down his budget this time next week.
14: Next week, yeah.
11: And an interest rate rise would be factored into whatever he delivers in the Parliament next Tuesday night. So everyone's watching. About 2 p.m. Eastern Standard Time, we get the decision, don't we?
14: Yeah, about that. But local radio will have this all covered for you today.
11: It's a very important moment for those people who are paying mortgages and are trying to balance their budgets in really difficult circumstances at the moment.
14: Everyone. That's everyone that I talk to, honestly. Out reporting, even locally, making decisions to eat out, to not eat out, you know, shopping around, everything is on the tips of people's tongues, and they're thinking about it and they're worrying about it and they're making a strategy. Hey, can I start with a little bit of a story for you about a young man? His name is Adrian Driscoll. Now, he was drafted pick number 55 in November 2023 at the AFL. You can imagine the promise that surrounds and the excitement. I go to the draft as many years as I can. It is one of the most exciting nights for the men and the women. It's like all your dreams come true. Adrian's first summer season of preseason training is underway, and he suffers a severe head injury, so severe that at the time the Western Bulldogs sent a press release out that said, Adrian has been advised to retire from contact sports in the interest of his long-term health and well-being. The club will give Aidan and his family all the support it can during this difficult time.
11: So it must have been, well, actually, that's not true. This is what we're learning about concussion now and contact injuries. It isn't always necessarily a traumatic collision, because everyone has a different sort of range of responses to that sort of contact. But he's had a diagnosis that he is not able to play the sport he loves, that he spent his entire childhood playing.

0: training
1: injured
0: for?
1: Injured at work. That's how I look at it. He was injured at work. He rocked up. He was injured at work. This is what's happening now, fast forward to 2026. Many footballers, we know, can be affected by brain injuries. Young Aiden, he faces an uncertain future and he's fighting for some type of compensation. Now, there's been a number of claims over the last 5 years, and now what we're finding is that the AFL Players Association Superannuation Fund that covers all of this, it's Zurich, Australia, are taking away total and permanent disablement insurance coverage for head trauma from May 1. So what I keep thinking about, correct me, you know, I'm just adding something here, is on Thursday night when I sit down to watch my game, I'm potentially watching a group of players run around, you know, with their lives on their line, not covered if something terrible happens. And I know that there's funds and I know that there's things like that, but what implications does this have if that the top of the point, the top,
0: the apex of the game,
1: AFL that we all love, how does that affect the local country football player that I go out and watch and park my car around that corner? What's the future there? How does this trickle down? So that's what's on my mind today. It's a story that will be rolling around somewhere. It is around insurance. It's around compensation, how they should be covered. Should they wear helmets? I mean, there's been no mention of helmets in any of this, but, you know, it's just asking all these questions.
0: It's really important. And I'd love to hear from people, Kat. We can take some calls, 1-300-800-222, 1-300-800-222 or 0437 774 774 if you want to send an SMS through. I mean, how much risk are you prepared to take to play the sport you love?
1: Well, and when you say that, I think about back to when I was about 17 years old and there was a young player that spent maybe 3 months in the Alfred Hospital, country footballer that had taken a knock. And I think that was, you know, that was a while ago.

impacted you significantly? Because it's not just elite athletes. I mean, as you said, Kate, in local sport, it can happen. And elite athletes might have a better environment in which to recover or to be monitored and a total focus on their well-being. If you're working a day job and you cop a serious injury like that, you maybe don't get the same level of diagnosis or understanding of your injury. It impacts your work. It impacts your emotions.

0: significant. And you also said about the future of the game in terms of the participation and the cost involved, because when you do pay registration at a junior or local level, you are paying for a level of insurance, for some level of insurance to protect you and to give you some sort of safety in and around injuries incurred whilst playing. Mm-hmm. So is that going to become increasing, a bit like what we're seeing with insurance companies when it comes to climate change? Are they looking at the risk potential now getting to such a point that they're, because they are weighing up what's possible in terms of return and outlay? Are they looking at it and going, the more we know about concussion, we can't underwrite these insurances because we know that the cost is too high? It's just not market friendly for the companies, because they're in the business of making money, right? That's what they're there for.
1: Yep. And it's terrifying. It is absolutely terrifying.
0: So
1: terrifying.
0: Give us a call, 1-300-800-222. We'll get to a few calls. They're coming in thick and fast, so we'll do that in just a moment. On a lighter note, we've been talking about the Met Gala. It is coming up in New York City today, their time.
1: Indulge me. 8 a.m. this morning, Australian Eastern Standard Time. There's a high chance I'll have a side eye on whatever's going on the screen there. This Met Gala started in 1948, and it has the Windsor Wintour Factor. She's chaired the event since 1995. Just let this sink in for a moment there. It's invite only, but you still have to pay your ticket, which starts at about $100,000. And for a table
0: Hang on. Slow down. Wind it back. Give me that price for again.
1: $100,000 for your ticket?
0: What do I get for $100,000?
1: Well, you will get an entree, dinner, dessert, and some entertainment.
0: Man, oh man.
1: And the things that I love about
0: that
1: this.
0: That better be a very good steak for my 100K, please.
1: Are you joking? We don't eat. They're not eating. This is a fashion event of the year.
0: I'll be eating up to my eyeballs at that price.
1: Can I give you the two most, my favourite rules? There's so many rules about attending this. Yes, okay. So the first one is a strict no selfie rule. And a Wintour introduced this in 2015.
0: It's been $100,000. You'd be taking photos of yourself every 2 seconds.
1: No. Because once you see them walk up the red carpet, those big, beautiful stairs, mm-hmm. they go inside, and then it's like this is the inner sanctum now. It's all off record. Who knows what happens inside there? You're rolling your eyes at me. I'm sorry. I'm all in it. My other rule that I love, and I actually really do like this for now.

0: seated next to their spouses or partners, and they spend months doing this. You're looking at me, my arms are flapping, I'm getting excited. you've just gone something really, really serious with head injuries, and now you're dancing up and about.
1: And your piggy bank must be overflowing, as you say, for a ticket to this thing. Seriously.
0: I will never get invited, but I will enjoy to watch it.
1: Kate, was this the one where Lady Gaga turned up inside an egg? Was that being carried in by what looked like, you know, six Egyptian slaves?
0: Oh, I'm not sure. I'm not sure, but I do know that Beyonce is going to be there this year. It's all hype.
1: Well, it's worth $100,000 to be in the same room as Beyonce then.
0: Do you know what? Just forgive me, because in a world full of news that can often be bleak, give me a little bit of Met Gala. You know, give me a little bit of fantasy. I'm never going. And by the way, I don't think you're going.
1: No, I don't think I'm going.
0: And I really like
1: it. The only Met I get close to is the railway service that I catch on.
0: Yeah.
1: Thanks, Kate.
0: Thank you.
1: I'll always love catching up. See you tomorrow too. Kate Mead, ABC reporter, talking to us. We're going to talk to you in a little while about the AFL and all contact sports, and whether it's becoming too difficult, it's going to be too expensive to insure, and whether you've got to make that risk assessment yourself. I mean, do you go, nah, can't do, because I've got kids, I've got work, I've got responsibilities, I can't afford to get a concussion and not be able to work and not have the insurance to look after me. So we'll do that with you, and Kate will come back in and take those calls in just a little while. It's here on ABC Radio Overnight. It's Francis Leach sitting in for Trevor Chappell.
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1: Sarah McConnell's with us, ABC Radio Broken Hill. She's with us to talk about what's happening in the rural districts of Australia and the regional areas, and Ag Fair, the local ag show. I have been to a few of these, Sarah. Good morning there. There's lots of big machines.
3: Oh, huge, huge machinery. It was so much fun. Where were you?
1: Down in northwestern Tasmania near Devonport.
3: Oh, well, fine. That's fine. You can have it down there in the cold.
1: Beautiful, though.
3: I love it. Yeah, oh, no. The loaders. There was these huge loaders, and I did hear a whisper on the ground that some people went in and they sold 3 in an hour. How good's that?
1: Wow. What are we paying for one of those? A lot.
3: Do you think like 100,000, do you think?
1: Yeah, something like that. Well, if it's a choice between a ticket to the Met Gala and the loader, I think I'd have more fun with the loader.
3: Yeah, well, I really love the Met Gala. I would love to go, but I am not paying that kind of money.
1: No, neither am I.
3: That's just ridiculous.
1: Where is the Ag Fair that you're talking about?

0: We had, there was some big rams here, and they were selling not the rams, but their semen. So they had them here. They were going, oh, you know, I could put these over my women sheep ewes. But then you had the CWA were here. They had their scones, obviously the famous scones. So just think, the Sydney show, the Melbourne show, but just all agriculture stuff like jams,
1: Oh
0: jeans,
1: yes,
0: boots,
1: and they're
0: loaders.
1: competitions too, aren't they? So there is a jam competition. Is there a sponge cake competition?
0: Yeah, not at Ag Fair. So this Ag Fair is just selling. So if you would like some tea, you want some cake, you can just buy it. No competitions at this one, other than the dog trials. The only comp we had this year was the dog trials. So this is where you've got a pen of sheep, you've got your Kelpie dogs, and they've got to go in certain times and try and get the sheep from one end of the yard to another. And this, oh my gosh, Banjo from Muster Dog season three was here, the winner. I've never seen a crowd just stop for this dog. He was so proud. He was gorgeous. And we were broadcasting live from 8 o'clock in the morning to 12 noon. He stole the show.
1: Was there a queue to get a photo, a selfie with Banjo?
0: There absolutely was. And he's such a proud looking dog. And he just came up to the outside broadcast, sat there. I was like, oh, this dog knows what he's doing. And then I looked around and there was just people everywhere. And I'm like, oh, I better ask what, you know, are you okay? Do you need help? Oh, no, we just want that dog. I'm like, oh, yep, gotcha. Sorry. So I'll just walk away and let you all have the little dog. He was beautiful. And then his daughter Indigo was here. So she was part of the Where Are They Now Muster Dogs.
1: So this is like a dynasty. There's a Muster Dogs dynasty developing.
0: Yeah, and his uncle Kip. So another trainer was here, and he goes, oh, well, I've actually got his uncle. So we had three dogs on site, which was amazing. We had motorbikes come over. So obviously farmers and graziers use those for mustering. So we had some bikes come over to learn more about what they do, what's the best bike. And
1: How
0: the
1: many tourists do you
0: pool.
1: reckon go through? Is it a big tourist event as well there in Broken Hill when Agfest is
0: Yeah.
1: on or Ag Fair?
0: I think so. Over the 2 days, they had 6,500 people through the gate.
1: It's big.
0: And they had people from Victoria, South Australia, New South Wales travel for the event with their stores. And then, yeah, tourists who are in the region. It wasn't that expensive to get through the gate. Like, I think it was $35 for a family. And then a single pass was like $15. And that's pretty good in this day and age, I
1: Yeah.
0: think. And it's 2 kilometres right round. And there was helicopter rides. There was childcare facility for the kids if you just wanted to dump the kids over there. Like with the petting zoo painting, you guys go and do your shopping and then come and grab them later.
1: Now, has the weather turned at Broken Hill? What's it like at the moment as you're heading
0: Oh.
1: towards the, autumn in the south, and I guess we're getting up north, it's heading towards dry season.
0: Don't talk to me about weather. It was 27. It was beautiful on Friday. It was 13 yesterday.
1: Sounds like you've been
0: And
1: in
0: it's,
1: Melbourne with me.
0: I know. And it's going to have an overnight of 4 on Thursday.
1: Oof.
0: Oh my goodness, it's going to be cold, but that's okay. I'm used to it. But hopefully, we'll get some follow-up rain from it. Just a little bit from rain we had. I'm thinking of all those people over the central west side of New
1: Yep.
0: South Wales. They're in drought really badly. So was Broken Hill, but we had a bit of rain. So some places who were just as dire as around Dubbo have seen some good rain here. And this is why they all came out to Ag Fair. They've got their stock home. They needed to, you know, it reinvest to get some more other stock. So there was a little bit of money around as well.
1: And they get a photo with Banjo.
0: Oh, absolutely. And me if they wanted one, but they didn't.
1: So you basically got outshone by, well, it would happen to all of us. None of us are going to be, we're not going to be top billing with banjo around. I'm sorry, Sarah,
0: Oh,
1: it's
0: yeah.
1: not going to happen.
0: Oh, and I was so all over this etiquette with this dog because it's a working dog. It's not just a pet. So I said to its handler, Kim, look, I said, I know we can't touch the dog until you say, yep, he's allowed to be touched. This dog just jumped on me. I was like, oh. He goes, nah, it's fine. He just loves being patted.
1: He's gone full
0: But
1: Hollywood.
0: yeah, he did. And also full Hollywood was Paul West. So do you know, he was on River Cottage. It was an SBS TV cooking show. He was the celebrity chef that came for the 2 days and he stole the show just as well as Banjo did.
1: Did you get a taste of what he was offering?
0: I didn't because there was a lot of people there and I was very busy at an outside broadcast, but he was.

0: I really, really lovely man. So many people just wanted to talk to him, and he can cook.
1: Hey, well, everyone should look out for their local egg fair as it's passing through their part of the country. Good to catch
0: They
1: up, Sarah.
0: should. Yeah, and I okayed a bag, so don't put her on mic, but I don't tell her I haven't forgotten her, and she can take it to the Met Gala.
1: Good on you, mate. Good to talk.
0: You too. Bye.
1: Sarah McConnell, ABC Radio producer Broken Hill, talking to us about the Ag Fair that was there recently. Banjo, the star of Mustard Dog, stealing the show. And, you know, I've been to a couple of those. They're really great fun. Really, really are. Coming up to say goodbye to our metropolitan audiences, if you're with us after the break, after the news, we'll be talking about concussion insurance and contact sport and what it means for the future of you going out there and playing. News time.
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6: ABC News. Good morning, I'm Simon Lauder. Three people are confirmed dead while four others have made it to shore after two vessels got into trouble early last night off the New South Wales north coast. Murray Olds reports.
7: Police say a member of the public called emergency services around 6:15 last night to report a yacht was in trouble off the South Ballina breakwall. A crew from Marine Rescue New South Wales went out to help, but their vessel rolled while crossing the Ballina Bar in heavy conditions. Police have confirmed three people died last night. Four others managed to get to shore, where they were checked by paramedics. None is believed to have life-threatening injuries. It's not known how many people were on board the yacht, which is believed to have sunk. A search will resume at first light this morning.
6: The United Arab Emirates is threatening to become directly involved in hostilities with Iran after Iranian missile strikes hit its oil production facilities, an Emirati tanker, and injured several civilians. Global Affairs editor Laura Tingle reports from Jerusalem.
8: The UAE faced more missile strikes than any other country when war broke out in the Gulf, and Iran once again targeted it yesterday. But the UAE, which has moved more openly into support of Israel and the US in recent weeks, appears to have had enough. A statement from its foreign ministry last night condemned the attacks as a dangerous escalation and a direct threat to the country's security, saying Abu Dhabi reserved its full and legitimate right to respond. A senior official was quoted on Israeli television as saying, "We will strike back," as talk of renewed assaults on Iran by both the US and Israel also escalate.
6: Ukraine's president has urged European leaders to pressure Moscow into diplomacy, claiming Russia is at its weakest in a long time. Here's Europe correspondent Catherine Diss.
9: From Armenia, a country once considered a close Russian ally, Volodymyr Zelensky became the first Ukrainian president in 24 years to visit the country to address almost 50 European leaders and heads of state. He told them the summer will be a decisive moment in the war and they must pressure the Kremlin into diplomacy. His words came as Russia struck the northeastern city of Kharkiv, killing at least six and injuring 30 more. Holding the security summit in Armenia is symbolic and somewhat ironic. While it's drawn closer to Europe in recent years, it remains reliant on Moscow for cheap gas and is home to a Russian military base.
6: Police in the German city of Leipzig say at least two people have been killed by a car driven into a crowd in the centre of the city. Three other people have been seriously injured. A 33-year-old German man has been arrested on suspicion of murder and attempted murder. The Royal Commission on Anti-Semitism and Social Cohesion will today hear more personal accounts of anti-Jewish hate. In the second day of public hearings, Gavin Coote reports.
10: The first hearing block is examining the prevalence of anti-Semitism, and yesterday heard from a dozen witnesses, including Shana Gutnick, the daughter of Reuven Morrison, who was killed in the Bondi Beach terror attack. She told the commission of how she's been the target of abuse due to her Jewish identity. Rabbi Benjamin Elton, the chief minister of Sydney's Great Synagogue, also gave evidence, detailing how he and staff have dealt with rampant online abuse and criminal threats. The inquiry is expected to hear from more members of the Jewish community this morning.
6: An Australian who was detained by Israeli forces while trying to deliver humanitarian aid to Gaza has returned home. Ethan Floyd was among more than 100 activists on the Global Samud Flotilla, which was intercepted off the coast of Greece last week. Speaking at Sydney Airport last night after touching down, Mr. Floyd says he and other activists spent 2 days in an Israeli prison ship before being released and were subject to physical and psychological abuse.
11: Although we have experienced a level of violence and cruelty and mistreatment that is unlike anything any reasonable person could expect to be visited upon anyone, it is the five-star version of what Palestinians in Gaza face every day under Israeli occupation.
6: The ABC has contacted the Israeli government for comment. The federal government has announced it's winding back its popular fringe benefits tax exemption for electric vehicles from April 1st next year, and for 2 years. The full discount will apply only for EVs costing $75,000 or less. The government says this is to encourage manufacturers to offer more affordable choices to Australians. From April 1st, 2029, all EVs below the luxury car tax threshold will receive a 25% discount on payable fringe benefits tax. The government says it expects the measures will save the budget $1.7 billion over 4 years. ABC News.
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15: Good morning. Welcome to Tuesday. How's your Tuesday shaping up so far? I've got a bit of the sads. You know when you finish a mini-series and it's all done and the story's finished? And I'm like, I'm feeling a bit lost. Where do I go now? I need a new mini-series to get my teeth into. It was a cross between, it was a K-pop drama with a cross between a bit of drama, a bit of love, and the history of Korean food. Pretty interesting, right? Anyway, David and I have a massive show for you this morning. First of all, we've got tickets to give away. AgFest. Are you going? Do you want to go, but you haven't managed to grab tickets? Well, this could be your chance. We've got a double pass to give away today and tomorrow. All you have to do is text us what you love about AgFest. Just text us, 0467 922 917. Your text will go into our randomizer and we'll pick a winner by the end of the program this morning. We're also, finally, we were meant to catch up with her yesterday. It didn't work, but it's going to happen this morning. Tasmania's reputation as a food and produce hub, it's well and truly solidified with the new Fermentas, which just opened here in the north at the end of last year. So from science labs to sourdough, wines and fruit, this new hub is turning fermentation into art, a science and a community experience. And we're going to catch up with how Fermentas has been going these last 6 months. Also, it's a stretch of road that many Burnie locals know, but for the wrong reasons. A crash hotspot, it's finally getting attention, but will these changes make it safer? We'll find out. Also, a cozy fire, a historic home, and stories that bring the past to life. These fireside chats are in Devonport and they're proving really popular. So they might have to make a comeback. We're going to find out more about that this morning on the show. Let's start with the weather, though. So we have scattered showers about the west, isolated afternoon showers developing about the east, west to southwesterly winds tending northwesterly late this afternoon. Also, the top temps for today, it's going to be 16 in Burnie, 17 in Deloraine, 18 in Devonport. Smithton, it's going to be 16. Ulverston, 17. Launceston, it's going to be 20 degrees today. Feels warm this time of the year. Still warm. Evandale, 18. Scottsdale, 18 degrees. What else have we got? Strawn, it's going to be 15. Queenstown, 13. Campbelltown, 18 degrees. St Helens will be 21 today. Hobart will be 18 degrees. So we do have some wind warnings for you as well. We've got strong wind warnings for the far northwest coast, central north coast, east of Flinders Island, southeast coast, southwest coast, and central west coast. We've also got some wind warnings for tomorrow, which I'll take you through. Far northwest coast, central north coast, southeast coast, southwest coast, and central west coast. The current temps, what is it now? It's currently 12 degrees in Launceston, 11 in Devonport, 13 in Burnie. Scottsdale is also 12, Wynyard 11, Smithton 13, same as King Island, Flinders 15, Strawn is 12, St Helens is 12, and finally Lyweenie, bringing up the rear, 4 degrees right now. So, Let's get the show started.

0: That was Love Song there by Simple Minds. It is 28 to 6. Got a text in, Sunny. Is this the right text number? Chipper, King Island. Yes, Chipper, it absolutely is. You've got the right number there, 0467 922 917. Now, for that first double pass we've got to give away today for Agfest, you just text us in what you love about Agfest, and it's going to go in a randomizer. We're going to mix it up and then find out who gets those tickets into the program this morning. So text us in. Also, this time of the morning, song requests. Bring it on. We're up for it. It is now time for this.
1: Leon Compton.
2: 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A local health insurer responds.
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0: Yeah, no, it wasn't time for that. But it is time for this.
6: Is it too early in the morning for this?
7: The air attack warning sounds like...
6: Step in to Leslie's Lounge.
8: There's a new world somewhere,
9: and I can say, ooh.
0: Yes, this week Leslie has gone with something a little bit special, a song that's travelled across cultures and generations, and it's called Now is the Hour. Have you heard of it? I hadn't. It's a Maori farewell. It's a tune sung by Bing Crosby and the Ken Darby Choir. So whatever you're doing this morning, take a slow breath, calm it down, and let's slip into Leslie's Lounge.

0: bit of Bing Crosby there. I have to say, I only listen to Bing at Christmas time. It's 13 to 6. What about you, David? Are you a Bing fan?
1: Oh, I do like some classics. That was possibly sending me back to a bit of a snooze, but a charming tune.
0: Yeah. Like I said, I love Bing on Christmas Day. I think Bing is mostly what we play on Christmas Day. So I'm rhyming now.
1: Hey, Sonny, guess what? I came in and looked at the text machine. It's still got people texting in Apple.
0: Well, that's because
1: it's 4:30 in the afternoon.
0: An incredible recipe. And it's still available. Is it still available if people want to grab
1: it? Yeah, absolutely.
0: Yeah, so you can still text the word Apple to 0467922917. That was the record number of texts that we've ever had on this breakfast program
1: for
0: a recipe. It was unbelievable. I've never seen the text line move so fast. I want to hear if you guys are baking. Whoever's got the recipe and you're baking it, send us a photo.
1: Well, I know Leslie texted in for the recipe. So, Leslie, if you did make it, let us know how it went. We'd love to hear from you.
0: Yeah. I can say firsthand, it was unbelievable. What happened overnight, David?
1: Well, this is something that's going to be happening today at 2:30. If there's any certainty about the Reserve Bank of Australia's interest rate verdict, it's going to be a split decision. The vast bulk of pundits have another rate hike penciled in as almost a sure bet. So do the money markets, Sonny. Half the Reserve Bank's board is clearly worried about inflation getting out of control, while the other half is more concerned about the dangers of grinding back demand and tipping the economy into recession. So, look, whatever they decide, we will all find out at 2:30 this afternoon, and I'm sure there will be analysis here on Statewide Drive from 4 with Kylie Baxter, and certainly on PM at 6.
0: Yeah, we're really spending up on the petrol, aren't we? Time for a moped. I could double deck you on the moped from where we are to work.
1: We could get one of those little scooters.
0: Yeah, absolutely, with the matching helmets.
1: Zip past the Pademelons. Yeah. They were snoozing this morning.
0: They were.
1: I think the wet weather, they just thought, nah, staying in bed.
0: No, and look, my heart goes out to them as well. I feel exactly that. They're my people, the Paddies. They're my spirit animal. We're heading to Amsterdam now.
1: Yeah, look, there's been a lot of debate about banning adverts for so-called junk food on television, especially at the times children are watching. Now, Amsterdam has become the world's first capital city to ban public ads for both meat and fossil fuel products. From the start of May, ads for burgers, petrol cars and airlines were stripped from billboards, tram shelters and metro stations. Globally, I didn't know this, dozens of cities have or are moving to ban fossil fuel advertising too. And campaigners hope that the Dutch approach, linking meat and fossil fuels, will act as a legal and political blueprint that other cities can follow.
0: I love this. This is great. I mean, I don't know anyone who's a fan of advertising in general. So less ads of anything is a good thing. But yeah, this is fantastic news, isn't it?
1: Well, it's interesting news.
0: Yes.
1: And it's going to be a bit of a interesting to see how this is going to evolve and develop, and whether you know, these ideas do travel, whether it'll come to any Australian cities as well.
0: I mean, that's why we work here at the ABC, isn't it? We don't like advertising.
1: Moving on. Sonny, are you worried about microplastics?
0: Who isn't, David?
1: Well, there's some new research out today about microplastics that are in our oceans and mountains, our food and even our bodies. According to this study, microplastics floating in our atmosphere are actually helping to boost global warming. The plastics in the atmosphere absorb sunlight, and while the exact amount of plastic in the atmosphere is still quite hard to tell, researchers say it should be considered in future climate modelling. And the research was published today in the peer-reviewed British journal Nature Climate Change.
0: Yeah, microplastics. We did have a chat a few weeks back when Kim was on with a scientist, and she was saying that microplastics in your food, you can reduce it by not buying plastic, obviously, with what you cook with. So trying to reduce the plastics in your kitchen. And there were studies, that groundbreaking studies, that had actually just been done here in Australia, go Australian scientists, which are saying that once you remove the plastics from your cooking, it actually does reduce quite fast out of your body. But, and I thought that's easy. I'm just going to make sure we don't have plastic cooking bowls, all that stuff. It's harder than you think.
1: It is hard. And there is a move to people using more glass containers, wooden spatulas, for example, and cast iron pans as well. There's a bit of a renaissance and a resurgence of people using those kind of cooking utensils too.
0: Yeah, I love those big, heavy pots. They're wonderful, aren't they? And the flavours are rich anyway. So, yeah, I agree. But, yeah, harder than you think. Even with a, you know, lovely wooden spoon, they can often have plastic handles. So I've just got to, I try and buy them at markets, you know, and people still whittle these spoons and things.
1: Oh, yeah,
0: I always love those.
1: Yeah, they're lovely.
0: Oh, and they stay in your kitchen forever. So why wouldn't you, right? Agfest.
1: Agfest, yeah. I'm rocking the checked shirt this morning, Sunny.
0: You are.
1: Because we're going to Agfest on Saturday. I'm having serious outfit dramas. What am I going to wear? I've got my clean dress boots. I've also got my dirty ones that I use in the garden. So clean dress boots or dirty boots. And do I go full on Agfest and wear shorts too?
0: Oh, that is so quintessential, Taz. You know, when we first got to Tasmania, we went up to Ben Lomond because, oh my God, as if you wouldn't, it is so incredible. And the drive up there, Jacob's Ladder. We at the bottom of Jacob's Ladder, pull up there and there's a ranger. It's snowing. It's like probably thicker than calf deep in snow. And the ranger comes up to the car and he's wearing a puffer, Tassie puffer, and shorts.
1: Yeah, I love going to the markets on a Saturday and most of the guys and the girls are out there in their shorts, so rocking the shorts. So yeah, I am actively thinking about my Agfest outfit because, Sunny, we're going to be there on Saturday from around about 9 o'clock. So you can rock up to the ABC stall, meet Sunny, meet myself and some of the other team. And we have got passes to give away today and tomorrow. So you can join us at Agfest. If you fancy coming along on the Saturday, you can go on the Thursday, the Friday or the Saturday. You pick the day. Sunny, how are we going to decide who gets to come along and meet us?
0: Oh, whoever turns up. I'm not fussy and I've got to dig out my flanny. we'll probably stand out like a sore thumb, David. I'll be the one with some weird thing on my head usually.
1: So listen, if you want to come and meet me and Sunny at Agfest on Saturday, or if you'd rather avoid us and go on Thursday or Friday, all you have to do this morning is text us. Just give a little reason why you want to come along to Agfest. The text line is 0467 922 917. That's 0467 922 917.
0: Yeah, we'd love to see you there. Definitely come along. Have a go at these tickets. Double pass today and tomorrow. Thank you, David.
1: Thank you.
0: Okay, we've had some song requests coming in and those songs sound fantastic. I would love to play them. David's going to jump back into the, he's going to fly back into the production studio, see if we've got those songs for you. I really love XTC, as you know, Paul. So, yeah, we're going to have a look for those after the news. But before, we've got one more tune for you.

0: Jason Mraz there with I'm Yours. We've had the texts are coming in for the AgFest double passes. They're going into our randomizer. Now, coming up after the news, we're going to be talking about Home Hill Fireside Conversations. If you haven't been along, you've got your chance. I think there's one on tonight, actually. We're also going to be talking about whales. If you're a fan of whales, stay tuned. And the double passes. So keep those texts coming. We'll see you on the other side of the news.
1: Good morning, Ailey Ward with ABC News. US military commanders say they have destroyed several Iranian naval boats and intercepted cruise missiles and drones as they attempt to reopen the Strait of Hormuz. Here's America's editor, John Lyons.
2: It's unclear exactly what has been damaged or destroyed in the strait, but what is clear is that tensions are escalating. US commanders refused to comment when asked whether the April 8th ceasefire was still in place, but acknowledged that Iran's Revolutionary Guard was actively interfering with US operations. President Donald Trump says the US Navy has assisted two US-flagged ships to move through the strait, but as many as 2,000 vessels remain unable to move. John Lyons, ABC News, Washington.
1: A search is resuming off the New South Wales north coast after an overnight boating tragedy in which three people have died. Murray Olds reports.
3: The emergency unfolded early last night off South Ballina. A member of the public called emergency services to report a yacht in trouble. A marine rescue crew went out to help, but their vessel rolled in rough conditions while crossing the Ballina Bar. Paramedics rushed to the scene. One man winched to safety from a rescue helicopter. He was treated for chest injuries. Three other patients made it to shore, three taken to hospital for observation. Police have confirmed three people died in the emergency, but at this stage it's not known if they were on board the marine rescue vessel or were on the yacht. A search is resuming.
1: Tasmania's lower house of parliament returns today with an intensified focus on the looming state budget. State political reporter Lucy MacDonald has more.
4: There are less than 3 weeks until the state government hands down its budget, and Tasmanians have been warned to brace for cuts. Today, though, Labor is focusing on cuts to TasTAFE. Skills and Training Minister Felix Ellis is supposed to table the full details of where the $45 million in cuts will fall. Labor's Ella Haddad says it's about understanding what's going to be affected.
5: Are there going to be cuts to teachers and jobs?
4: Government Minister Erica Betts says TAFE accepts it needs to live within its means. And given the state of the budget, Labor needs to explain.
6: Where is the money going to come from?
4: The budget will be handed down May 21st.
1: The Seventh-day Adventist Church at Deloraine in northern Tasmania has appointed a man with family violence convictions and who's facing an unrelated rape charge to a leadership position, raising questions about the organisation's commitment to safeguarding vulnerable people. Loretta Loberger reports.
7: 41-year-old Matthew Murray Harrison was convicted in 2024 in the Launceston Magistrates Court of three counts of common assault. Separately, he's pleaded not guilty in the Brisbane Magistrates Court to one count of rape. In March, Mr. Harrison was ordained as a deacon, a role that includes helping with services and visiting church members. Church policy states deacons in a child-related role must have a working with children check. It's not clear if the church considers Mr. Harrison's role child-related. A spokesperson says the church condemns all forms of violence and appointments are made based on an individual's current commitment to faith and service.
1: Glenorchy Mayor Sue Hickey says a $150 million chocolate tourism development will be a major draw card. Councils approved the proposal on land adjacent to the Cadbury factory site at Claremont in Hobart's north. The $150 million development will include a chocolate laboratory, chocolate lounge and tasting opportunities. The developers estimate it will track

0: More than 430,000 visitors a year. Glenorchy Mayor Sue Hickey says she believes it will be an international tourism draw card.
1: It's going to be of international significance, so I'm expecting it to be a real draw card for the area. And of course, that also means that it creates jobs, not only during construction, but also whilst it's running.
0: And now to Tasmania's weather. There's a strong wind warning for the far northwest coast, central north, east of Flinders Island, the southeast, southwest and central west coast. For the state today, scattered showers about the west, isolated afternoon showers developing about the east, west to southwesterly winds. The population centres partly cloudy and a top of 16 for Burnie, mostly sunny, 18 the top for Devonport, partly cloudy, a maximum of 20 in Launceston and Hobart partly cloudy, a top of 18. It's currently 11 in Burnie and Hobart, 10 in Devonport and 12 degrees in Launceston. ABC News.
2: Good morning, welcome to AM. I'm Melissa Clark in Canberra, coming to you from Ngunnawal country and acknowledging other custodians. An uneasy ceasefire between the US and Iran looks shakier than ever this morning. As the US military began a new operation to help vessels transit the Strait of Hormuz, it says it's destroyed small Iranian boats and intercepted drones and cruise missiles fired at ships. Meanwhile, Iran has also renewed missile strikes on the United Arab Emirates. Our Americas editor, John Lyons, is in Washington. He joined me earlier. John, can you take me through what's actually happening at the moment in the Strait of Hormuz?
3: Well, good morning, Mel. It's not clear exactly what's going on. There's all sorts of mixed detail coming out. But what is clear is that tensions are escalating. The US is claiming that it's managed to assist two US-flagged ships through the strait. However, to put that in context, there's an estimated 2,000 waiting to get through that tiny gap called the Strait of Hormuz and as many as 20,000 crew that have been stranded now for 66 days since the war began. Iran is claiming that it has fired warning shots at US ships, and the UAE is claiming that it has been fired upon, that Iran has attacked civilian facilities, specifically an oil industry zone that injured three Indian workers. And so amid all of these claims and counterclaims, what is absolutely clear is that this crisis is worsening.
2: If we've got this level of contact going on, drones, missile attacks once again happening. Is that it? Is the ceasefire over?
3: In effect, the ceasefire is over. However, the Pentagon, Admiral Brad Cooper, the head of Central Command, he's declining to comment when he's asked that very question, whether that April 8 ceasefire remains in force. But in effect now, when you have these sorts of drones being fired and Iran firing at the UAE, and now the UAE is saying we reserve our right to fire back, even in this fog of war, it's clear that the battle for this most contested waterway in the world, the Strait of Hormuz, is worsening. And that's what it's come down to. All of these 66 days of bombing by Israel and the US on Iran and Iran hitting some of the Gulf states, it's now coming down to this titanic battle between Donald Trump on one hand and the Islamic Revolutionary Guard Corps in Tehran on the other. There's this massive arm wrestle going on and it's not clear who's winning.
2: John Lyons in Washington there. The West Australian government is preparing to abandon plans for emissions reduction targets, according to internal documents seen by the ABC. They reveal a dramatic reshaping of how the state government intends to address climate change. It'll mean West Australia and the Northern Territory remain as the only jurisdictions without targets to reduce greenhouse gases. Reporter Kaysen Ho has this exclusive report.
4: In Western Australia, setting emissions reduction targets was on the agenda in 2023, but that legislation never made it through Parliament. Now, internal documents seen by the ABC reveal the WA government is preparing to replace it with a clean energy powerhouse bill. Climate scientist Dr. Bill Hare says there's a big red flag. It doesn't have any interim emissions targets.
5: Look, in some sense, in some really profound sense, it's the only thing that really matters. If you can't get emissions down, then you're not dealing with climate change. And we know that we've got to reduce emissions quickly. We know that global action has not been fast enough. And we've learned that every tonne of carbon matters.
4: The internal documents argue the federal government's safeguard mechanism, which regulates the country's biggest emitters, makes it difficult for WA to set its own emissions targets. WA's Energy and Decarbonisation Minister, Amber Jade Sanderson, foreshadowed this last week.
6: Well, we're certainly committed to targets, and we were previously in the previous iteration of that legislation. But much has changed since then. We actually have national targets. We're bound by national targets.
4: But that hasn't stopped other states. Outside of WA and the Northern Territory, every jurisdiction has their own interim targets to reduce emissions before 2050. Tasmania is the most ambitious, aiming to achieve net zero 20 years earlier. Dr. Hare stresses those targets are critical.
5: In general, governments just talk about 2050, but not much in between, are not doing much at all. So there needs to be an accountability on at least a five-year time frame, so that politicians are held accountable for the stuff that they're going to do during their period in office. And if they don't have that, then there's no reason why anyone should believe a government that says we're going to get to 2050 net zero without an interim pathway. It's just not credible.
4: The ABC understands WA's new legislation will also include targets for renewable energy generation, carbon capture and storage, and green exports. But Dr. Hare questions how effective those measures will be without emissions targets.
5: Without an overall emission target, then you've really got no idea whether any of the other targets you're talking about actually fit.
4: WA Greens MP Sophie McNeil says the state government is jeopardising the nation's chances of reaching net zero.
7: So many other states are just speeding away with the transition while WA is being left behind. And the Cook Labor government is now trying to distract us with green export targets and CCS targets. These are a sham, a complete sham.
4: In a statement, a spokesperson for Minister Amber Jade Sanderson said the WA government is focused on driving down emissions, and its track record on environmental issues, like measures to move away from coal, speaks for itself.
2: Case in ho there. Dialysis units across Australia and New Zealand are being forced to ration life-saving care for patients with kidney failure, with waiting times stretching several years. That's the stark finding of a major new report, which finds that unless there's drastic change, there'll be more patients forced to emergency departments and complications that could otherwise be prevented. Here's National Health reporter Stephanie Dalzell.
8: Exhausted and depleted from kidney disease, Sarah Latham would often need to pull over to sleep as she travelled hours from her regional New South Wales home of Warren to access life-saving dialysis. At times, the 41-year-old was only able to get dialysis twice a week, one session less than she needed, with the extra fluid that built up causing her to feel even more tired and weak.
9: I can remember walking into the local hospital and cry, asking them to help me because I didn't want to do the driving because it was such a long way.
8: A new report by the Australian and New Zealand Society of Nephrology and the Australia and New Zealand Dialysis and Transplant Registry has painted a bleak picture of an overburdened dialysis system that's failing some of the nation's most vulnerable patients. Among the report's revelations is that more than 80% of Australian regions have wait lists of people needing to start dialysis or transfer closer to home, while about a quarter of Australian dialysis units have machines lying idle, going to waste because there's not enough staff or money to run them. Sharon Ford is the president of the Australian and New Zealand Society of Nephrology.
10: What we are really seeing is that this is a point at which systems are operating under really significant strain. We are at a point of crisis where units are really unable to increase to address acute demand.
8: As a result, some people are starting dialysis later than is medically appropriate or receiving shorter or less frequent dialysis, putting them at risk of harm. Patients are also being forced to travel long distances to access dialysis elsewhere. The University of Melbourne's Professor Karen Dwyer says additional investment in dialysis units and staff could improve care across the country, alongside early intervention, which can reduce the number of people who end up on dialysis.
11: In another 5 years, if we've got thousands and thousands more hitting kidney failure, there's just no way to keep ahead of the sort of that that tsunami of chronic disease coming.
8: The ABC went to all of the states and territories for a response, with many pointing to existing commitments to expand access to dialysis, while Tasmania, Queensland and the ACT said there was no rationing of dialysis care in their jurisdictions. A federal government spokesperson said the Commonwealth had provided substantial hospital funding to the states, which run dialysis units, while Health New Zealand said the government was developing a nationwide renal dialysis plan to help address the capacity gap. For Sarah Latham, who received a kidney transplant in December, more needs to be done for those who continue to rely on dialysis.
9: It's not acceptable at all. It's heartbreaking. It's potentially life-threatening if you can't have it as much as you need it. It's dangerous. I think the awareness and the availability of dialysis machines and bigger units and stuff like that is really important, especially in rural areas.
2: Former dialysis patient Sarah Latham, ending that report by Stephanie Dalzell and Paige Cockburn. And that's Early AM for today. Briefly in finance, oil is higher. Brent crude's trading at $114 US a barrel. And the Aussie dollar is buying 71.7 US cents. I'm Melissa Clark. It's a quarter past six.
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14: Good morning. Welcome back to Northern Breakfast. The texts are coming in fast and thick for AgFest tickets. If you want to jump on board, just text us 0467 922 917. You just need to tell us what you love about AgFest. It's that easy. We've had a few texts coming in. Lockie, take the family on a fun-filled day out. It is, isn't it? Susan wants to go see Matthew Johnson's working display. Sandy wants to check out the kit and have a great conversation. Josh, what's not to love? It's true. Judy wants to go. Jason says it's been a tough few months on the farm and being around his people would be great. I love that. Jason, really love that. Alex, so much to look at. The bigger the machinery, the better. They do big. Really good, don't they? They really go big. Ron says it's a variety on offer at Eggfest and the gastronomic offerings do it for him. Ooh, I'm going to have to check out a bit more of that this year. So keep them coming. Keep the texts coming. Also, a couple of lovely texts. Lovely to hear from you, Leslie. So you're not a baker, but you've passed it on to someone else. So we'll see how they do with the recipe. Also, lovely to hear from you, Luke. Sonny, you've really found your voice as a presenter. It's beautiful to hear. Thank you so much, Luke. I really appreciate that. So text us if you want this double pass to AgFest, 0467 922 917. Let's catch up with the current temperatures. All right, it is currently 11 degrees in Launceston, 10 in Devonport. It is Scottsdale, 11 degrees. King Island is 13 degrees. Wynyard is 11 degrees. Smithton, 12 degrees. Flinders Island, 14 degrees. We've got Strawn, 12 degrees. Lyawini, 3 degrees. St Helens, 11 degrees. And Hobart, it's currently 10 degrees. Yeah, let's get into it. Oh, before we go into a tune, got some great texts about song requests. Now, we couldn't find some of those exact songs. One of the song requests was 7 minutes long. Can't do that. That's a little bit too long. The other one, XTC Paul, that was a really rare kind of a song. Could not find it, but I found another XT song, which I love. Hope this is good enough for you.

0: I don't know who Nigel is, but I'm glad they're making plans for him. Glad you like that one, Paul. It is, it's 21 past six.
1: Are you sick of brands pretending to be your friends?
2: 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We don't care that we're coming back to Wednesday nights on the ABC. 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
0: Now, they've been drawing big crowds, sparking conversations and breathing new life into a much-loved historic property. Fireside chats at Home Hill have kicked off with a bang as part of Tasmania's Heritage Festival. It's held in an intimate setting. These sessions, they're about storytelling, reflection and connection. They offer locals a chance to step inside history while hearing from the voices shaping the region today. Now, there are just

0: We were just, I was having a chat with my volunteers, and we sort of were trying to come up with something interesting for the Heritage Festival that we could do, which would just bring people in and be a little bit different. So we thought having fireside chats, we've got a beautiful stone fireplace in the building, and we just thought having a sit by there and just chatting to people is probably what we'd be very good at.
1: I love the idea of it. Yeah, I think because it's such a beautiful home, and you know, sitting around with a bunch of your community and having these conversations is a really great idea. What response have you had from the community so far?
0: It's been fantastic. Yeah, we've been pretty much full every session, and today we're already booked out for today, which is amazing. So we've got one left, which is next Tuesday.
1: Is there one tonight?
0: No, this afternoon.
1: This afternoon. Yes. So there's one this afternoon, another one next week.
0: Yes.
1: How do you think a historic home shapes the setting for an experience like this?
0: It's been really nice. It is very reflective. And I think having people who have done amazing things in your local community who are largely unsung heroes, you know, they're wonderful people who have got interesting lives, it just brings you to a spot, especially in this house, which is about, you know, the Lyons family. It just shows you that there are so many people who do so many different extraordinary things in life. So it's been wonderful. It's been really inspiring.
1: Now, I mentioned that it's part of the Tasmanian Heritage Festival. How important do you think events like this are in helping people connect with their local history in a more personal way?
0: Yeah, it's great. Anything you can do to bring your community into these properties is fantastic. You know, a lot of people haven't been before. They drive past it all the time. They've often thought of it, but because it's in your own backyard, you tend to not get there quite often. So it's been lovely to have people come in, and we sort of let people have a wander through the house as well when we're finished or before we start. They can have a look through and hopefully come back and have a proper tour with us.
1: Well, speaking of coming back, these conversations have been really successful. Are they coming back?
0: Yes, I think yes. We're on the

0: September. So we thought we'd start in September and do a monthly fireside chat for next year to see how that goes.
1: Yeah, that sounds great. Well, thank you so much, Anne. Really appreciate your time.
0: No, lovely to talk to you, Sunny.
1: Have a great day. Thank you. That was Anne Teasdale there, property manager for Home Hill. And she's talking about these fireside sessions. So for more details, you can head to their Facebook page. Now, coming up, we have the Rural Report with Fiona Breen, and we also have local news on its way.

0: got the Rural Report coming up with Fiona Breen. We're going to hear from a man who helps families with succession planning. So how mum and dad hand the family farm over to the next generation, and poppy prices and contracts. But it is now time for the local news with Sandy Powell.
1: Morning, ABC News for Northern Tasmania, coming to you from Burnie. My name is Sandy Powell. The Seventh-day Adventist Church at Deloraine in Northern Tasmania has appointed a man with family violence convictions and who is facing an unrelated rape charge to a leadership position, raising questions about the organisation's commitment to safeguarding vulnerable people. Loretta Loberger reports.
2: 41-year-old Matthew Murray Harrison was convicted in 2024 in the Launceston Magistrates Court of three counts of common assault. Separately, he's pleaded not guilty in the Brisbane Magistrates Court to one count of rape. In March, Mr. Harrison was ordained as a deacon, a role that includes helping with services and visiting church members. Church policy states deacons in a child-related role must have

0: have a working with children check. It's not clear if the church considers Mr. Harrison's role child-related. A spokesperson says the church condemns all forms of violence and appointments are made based on an individual's current commitment to faith and service.
1: Tasmanian Skills and Training Minister Felix Ellis will be required to table documents detailing the full extent of cuts planned for TASTAFE in State Parliament today. The TAFE's chief executive says the organisation needs to find $45 million
2: that was really
1: in cuts.
2: Weird.
1: In cuts over 4 years in order to live within its means. A Labor motion ordering Mr. Ellis to table the full details of where the cuts will fall, including the number and names of courses that will be affected and the number of jobs cut, passed Parliament last month. Leader of Opposition Business, Ella Haddad, says Mr. Ellis is required to table the documents today.
3: We're expecting him to do that so that we can see what's going to be affected, what courses will be affected, are there going to be cuts to teachers and jobs, and what's going to be the effect on Tasmanians needing training from these cuts.
1: And the Reserve Bank will make a decision on interest rates later today, with most economists expecting a quarter of a percentage point increase. Sam Wilkinson reports.
4: The ASX's rate tracker puts the chances of an interest rate rise at 74%. It's expecting the official cash rate to go back up to 4.35%, which is where it was 2 years ago. That's after soaring fuel prices saw headline inflation come in at 4.6%, while underlying inflation, which excludes fuel, was 3.3%. That's still higher than the RBA's target range of 2 to 3%. Reserve Bank Governor Michelle Bullock will hold a press conference after the announcement is made this afternoon to give the public a sense of where things may be headed in the coming months.
1: The federal government has announced it's winding back its popular fringe benefits tax exemption for electric vehicles. From April 1st next year and for 2 years, the full discount will apply only for EVs costing $75,000 or less. The government says this is to encourage manufacturers to offer more affordable choices for Australians. From April 1st, 2029, all EVs below the luxury car tax threshold will receive a 25% discount on payable fringe benefits tax. The government expects the measures will save the budget $1.7 billion over 4 years. And Glenorchy Mayor Sue Hickey says a $150 million chocolate tourism development will be a major drawcard. Council has approved the proposal on land adjacent to the Cadbury factory site at Claremont in Hobart's north. The $150 million development will include a chocolate laboratory, chocolate lounge and tasting opportunities. The developers estimate it will attract more than 430,000 visitors per year. Glenorchy Mayor Sue Hickey says she believes it will be an international tourism drawcard.
5: It's going to be of international significance, so I'm expecting it to be a real drawcard for the area. And of course, that also means that it creates jobs not only during construction, but also whilst it's running.
1: In surfing, Stephanie Gilmore and Ethan Ewing have completed a winning double for Australia at the Gold Coast Pro. In front of a large crowd at Snapper Rocks, the 38-year-old Gilmore defeated Brazil's Luana Silvac to claim her first victory since her full-time return to the tour. In the men's final, Ethan Ewing beat Japan's Connor O'Leary. The eight-time world champion Gilmore has told Fox Sports that the win was beyond her expectations.
6: I really didn't think I was going to win a comp this year. Like, I'm trying to be positive, but I was also like, the girls are just at a whole new level and it's epic. This is what I wanted. I wanted to push myself. I wanted to feel that feeling like, can you do it?
1: In the weather, there's a strong wind warning for the far north, west coast, central north, east of Flinders Island. Population centres, Burnie 16, partly cloudy, Devonport mostly sunny and 18, Launceston partly cloudy and 20. This has been ABC News.
2: 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Welcome, Fiona.
7: Hi, Sunny. Good morning. Good morning, listeners. Today on the show, we'll talk about succession planning and poppy prices and contracts. The big companies have announced their offerings to farmers, and now it's time for farmers to make some decisions.
8: I'd like to think that farmers will consider this as a viable crop going forward, but I think there'll be a lot of discussions around kitchen tables over the next few weeks on poppies.
7: But Sunny, first succession planning or handing over the reins of your family farm can be so tricky when you've got a few kids. Some might want to stay on the farm, others might not. The value of land is really changing things up. I spoke to Nick Kentish from Resource Consultant Services and started by asking him about demand for succession support for families.
9: Extraordinary amount. And a lot of people have a crack at fixing it themselves to start with, or maybe with their accountant and lawyer, and then realise that it's either not going anywhere or going to get very expensive and stop. And generally they get our services, my services, when they are sort of at a bit of a dead end and feeling like they're failing.
7: So what is your sort of role then? How would you describe the sorts of things you do?
9: I keep the conversation going and aim to keep all the people in the room and try to temper the emotions in there to understand that there's a lot of history that goes into the emotions behind this, and we have to get the history out of the way first and then look to the future. And that requires probably a separate meeting to start with to get the history out of the way without airing too many grievances that are burning bridges along the way. So as a facilitator and director of traffic, I aim to keep those really civil conversations.
7: Wow, that must be difficult. It sounds like you're part psychologist, part mediator.
9: No, I'm just a old farmer. I was fortunate enough to have a family that communicated pretty well. And they were great role models. I also have some colleagues who mentors who've been really good at giving me some very direct tips at times. But I just feel it's really important. And at this age, I'm at 60 and I find myself halfway between the outgoing age group and the incoming age group. So there's a kind of level of mediation there that helps as well. But no, it's really just about keeping the conversation civil and making sure it doesn't escalate, and nipping that in the bud. And sometimes we've just had to completely shut the conversation down, walk outside in order not to descend down some rabbit burrow that's interminable.
7: Now, has there been an uptick in succession issues across Australia?
9: Yeah, I think there has, because of land values. And I think that as land values, farmland values, doubled and doubled again, there have been a lot of siblings who are not involved with the farm that have looked at it and thought, you know what, once upon a time I would have just let that go and not bother with it. But it's worth so much money now. They're prepared to burn some bridges and burn some relationships to access that money if it's all about being split. Whereas, you know, if just one member, one sibling, wanted to stay on the farm and nobody else wanted much to do with it and it wasn't worth very much, well, they wouldn't push the point.
7: In the past, they'd just let that happen and visit the farm every now and then, but now it's just worth too much to ignore.
9: Oh, it is. You know, a farm, mum, dad and the kids kind of farm was, 10, 15 years ago, was possibly $3-4 million, something like that, for a reasonable living area. And that's easily doubled and doubled again to, you know, 15 million or so. And, you know, you could just imagine if you were a sibling and you go, well, once upon a time I wouldn't have, you know, wrecked the whole future for my sibling by asking for half the farm, because it was not worth enough to warrant that. Well, now half the farm, or a quarter of the farm, if you're one of four, would be. And it brings out some terrible things in people, I must say. And it makes it very hard for the parents or the owners of the farm, I should say, and the pressure that they have to endure to make good decisions.
7: So that's what can happen when you don't have...

0: have succession planning. So, and a lot of families go through this, particularly as he says, Nick Kentish says, prices of land has just gone up so much. So it's worth so much.
1: Oh, it absolutely has. It's 20 to 7.
0: Now, the two companies that contract alkaloid poppies in the state have put forward growers' contracts for next year. Demand for poppy area remains stable, and Extract Tas Bioscience has introduced a one-off hardship payment in response to rising input costs. Poppy Growers Tas CEO Wayne Johnston has the details.
2: Yes, so Sun Farmer put on the table an increase of the prepayment from $800 a hectare to $1,500 a hectare, and a 4% increase for thebone and oroparvin crops.
3: 4%, is that much of an increase on the percentage of what is grown?
2: Yeah, it's probably not quite 50% of what is grown from memory, and I'll have to check my notes on that one. But obviously it's short of what Poppy Growers Tas would have liked to have achieved for the growers, with the cost of fuel, fertiliser, spraying, contracting, all things that require diesel. It's going to be a tougher year for poppy growers in general.
3: So how much area does Sun Farmer want to contract?
2: Yeah, so they're still looking for 3,600 hectares.
3: So that's about 200 up from last year?
2: Yeah, thereabouts. I think they were hoping for that last year, but about the same as last year. Obviously, what both companies would like to plant and what they get planted is a little bit different because the growing season last year was so bad that they lost hectares, which was through no fault of theirs or no fault of the growers, but it was a season that we had. So, yeah, 3,600 is what they're chasing this year.
3: Do you think they'll get it?
2: I'd like to think that they would, yes. I'd like to think that farmers will consider this as a viable crop going forward, but I think there'll be a lot of discussions around kitchen tables over the next few weeks on poppies.
3: Yeah.
2: And probably the same with every other crop, to be quite honest.
3: So with Extract Tas Bioscience, what sort of production, what sort of contracted area are they seeking?
2: Sure. So they're looking for the same amount of hectares that they were after last year. They're looking for a 9,000 hectares again this year. They didn't get that hectare last year, but again, that was issues to do with, as I just said, it was the conditions and some crop failures and so forth. But yeah, 9,000 hectares, and they're offering a 5% increase for Eve and Ted varieties, and with a 10% increase for all varieties as a hardship for the increase of the fuel for this season.
3: Is that a first for a season like this one?
2: I think it is. I think it is for this one. It was obviously, and I'm new to this, Larissa, as you're aware, grown poppies in the past, but I've never sat down at the table with the companies and haven't understood the negotiations or that have been thrashed about in years gone by. But historically, over the time, one company probably gets ahead of the other company as far as prices and the varieties they offer, and then probably after a few years, the other company comes up and matches or goes a bit further. So it's always a bit of a toing and froing with the companies. It seems to be that Sun Farmer have been probably ahead of Extract Tas in the past year or two.
3: With alkaloids and yields?
2: With alkaloids, yields, just the general varieties that are potentially offered. But having said that, this is a big increase for Extract Tas to put them back, you know, back in the playing field predominantly with Sun Farmer. So I guess farmers have to sit down and work out. There's a lot of growers out there that grow for both companies, so they can actually see what their gross margins are for both companies. But this is a 5% increase for Eve and Ted varieties and a 10% increase for all varieties as a hardship, which is so it's a 15% up on most of their varieties, not all their varieties, but 15% up on most varieties.
3: And that's in recognition that fuel and fertiliser prices have gone
2: that's
3: up
2: correct.
3: And well, there's no end date on that. There's so much uncertainty. No,
2: that's right. Also, I've got to say that they've approved approval for phosacid to be used again this year, so that will reduce the cost by about another 3% as well. So that's another thing that farmers have to take in consideration. So it's up there. Look, Poppy Growers Tas would have loved a 20% increase from Extract Tas. We haven't got it, but we're not far off.
3: So do you think these offers are competitive in a season like this one when budgets are incredibly stretched and producers still have plenty of options?
2: They do have plenty of options, there's no doubt about it. It's the best of both companies have offered. That's the best that we as Poppygrass Tas could get from the companies. They have to all sit down and, you know, farmers have to sit down and look at their budgets and compare them as to whether they actually want to be working up ground, the cost of working up ground, and how they compare with other crops that they have in their rotations.
0: So that was Wayne Johnston, CEO of Poppy Growers Tas, chatting to Larissa Smith.
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0: And we've got Ursula Connor. Hi, Ursula.
5: Hi, Fiona.
0: How were things overnight?
5: Oh, look, a little bit more rain in the gauges through the north there, largely sort of between 5 and up to 15 millimetres. We had 6 at Edison Point there, 11 at Scottsdale, Waratah ticking up to 18 millimetres, and a few localised higher falls just in towards sort of Kimberley, Deloraine there, where we saw a thunderstorm come through last night. So they picked up nearly 30 millimetres in the gauges through there. And in terms of the temperatures, look, a pretty mild night. Most places in the north hanging around sort of 9, 10 degrees for our overnight minimums, Fiona.
0: And today?
5: Into today, look, we've got this low pressure system that sort of tracked through Bass Strait last night. So that's just sitting east of Flinders now. And we sit in this much more sort of west to southwesterly flow. So seeing conditions return to pretty average for this time of year. And for most of the north, just expecting a little bit of cloud at times through the day. Early this morning, a little bit of fog through the valleys, but that should be clearing up pretty quickly. And just some light showers expected to be pushing into the northwestern parts of the state there. In terms of temperatures, we've got Lonnie headed for a top of 20 degrees, Devonport 18, Sheffield 16, Burnie 16, St Helens 21, Scottsdale 18 degrees today, Fiona.
0: And how are we looking for AgFest?
5: Look, tomorrow we see a cold front move across the state. So that's going to bring some rain across really most of the state, especially pushing into the west coast tomorrow. But we will see that come across sort of eastern parts and northern parts through tomorrow afternoon and evening. And then quite a cold southwesterly change coming in behind that. So we'll hopefully see the rain sort of contract back to just that western part of the state. And for those at AgFest, hoping for a little bit of sunshine at times through the days, but the temperatures will be quite cold in behind that. We'll possibly be able to see a bit of snow on the mountains, expecting that snow line down around sort of 700 metres in the northern parts of the state. But those overnight minimums really dropping out to the single digits and only expecting the daytime maximums around sort of 13 to 15 degrees for Thursday and Friday, Fiona.
0: Oh, great. Bring your jumpers.
5: Yeah, just in time for us to stand outside for a couple of days.
0: Yeah. Any warnings?
5: Look, just the coastal wind warnings today. So that's a strong wind warning for all of the coastal waters, just except for the east coast there.
0: All right, Ursula Connor, thanks very much. See you at AgFest.
5: Thanks, Fiona. See you there. Bye.
1: I normally would say a little birdie told me, but in this case it feels more appropriate to say a giant tractor told me that you're going to be at AgFest, Fiona.
0: Definitely. So I'm there Thursday and Friday, and we've got our whole rural team there. Well, Tony's holding the fort in Hobart, but we've got Larissa Smith and Beck Pridham doing the program live from AgFest on Thursday, and I'm the kind of wrangler. I'll be there to help them, and then we'll be there as well on Friday. So really looking forward to it. Always there at AgFest at the ABC tent. So what about you?
1: We're there on Saturday morning. David and I are making a show. I'm wondering if we should take the axolotl costumes, but maybe not. We need cow costumes or something, don't we? More appropriate for AgFest.
0: I think a cow costume would be great. I'm just going to throw my Akubra on, maybe my beanie. I mean, I'm a beanie girl.
1: Yep.
0: Gloves, boots, all that.
1: You'll blend right in.
0: Yeah. Last year we did have a little gas heater, which was fantastic.
1: Oh, fantastic.
0: Hopefully we've
1: got
0: that again.
1: Yes, definitely. Well, look forward to it. Enjoy. Well, thanks,
0: yes.
1: Fiona.
0: Have fun at AgFest.
1: Yeah, you too. So speaking of AgFest, we've got the tickets. So if you would love a double pass that you could win this morning at Agfels. Troy wants to take his grandson to see the tractors. Andrew has never been but would love to go. So someone said their husband's desperate to go, and I've said we could go if we get free tickets. Okay. Now, the little caveat here is you need to put your name in so David can get you onto our spinny wheelie thingy. Marie would love to go. So text us 0467 922 917. What do you love about Agfest? That's all you've got to tell us, and your name, and you will go in the draw for a chance to win a double pass that we're giving away today and tomorrow as well. So if you miss out today, try again tomorrow. And we're going to be there on Saturday in all our ABC glory. Now, coming up, have you ever driven in the morning, or perhaps when you're feeling tired, you're operating on a kind of autopilot, not fully concentrating well? This can be risky. If you think you're safe because you're on local roads and you know the roads well, it's not necessarily the case, and you're going to find out in a minute. Now, let's head back to the 90s with this song, way, way back to the 90s, which was last week.

0: Yeah, that was CC Peniston there, taking us back to the 90s with Finally. It is 4 to 7.
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2: Waking up with Sunshine Wood.
0: Are you driving right now? Many of us early risers are. Did you know that there are added risks on the road when you're driving really familiar routes? So it might be dropping the kids to school or going to visit your parents, maybe places you've been dozens or hundreds of times. It seems really weird, but some of us go on autopilot, so you're not actually concentrating. Kylie Baxter spoke to Mel Percival, the General Manager of Advocacy and Government Relations with RACT, yesterday on ABC Hobart and ABC Northern Tasmania Drive.
3: You know you've done it, but you can't remember every second of the trip, and that's not uncommon, and research shows that's what familiarity bias is, particularly when combined if you're a bit tired or a bit distracted on something else that's going on in your life. And it's really about just going, I'm driving now, I really need to just focus on this task at hand, which can be really difficult to do because we're all pretty busy.
4: And how many preventable crashes do you think, as a result of this kind of behaviour, having the familiarity bias and just going on autopilot?
3: It's really hard to put an exact number on it, but I think we've all had just from your own experience, a near miss maybe that you've experienced going, oh, I wasn't really paying attention there. And that's kind of what we're talking about. So I think many of us have had that feeling of, oh, I wasn't quite alert. I can't remember every second of the trip, or I just had a near miss. And that's a really good way to sort of frame that. It's quite not uncommon that this happens to us.
4: Is it true that 12% of your member crashes happen close to home, maybe like you said, even in a driveway, and that 16% are in the same suburb?
3: Yeah, that's sort of what the data is showing us, and that's fairly constant. So taking sort of into account that often we're travelling more in those areas, but they're often slower crashes for many of us. But they're still occurring, and it is just this indication that if you're really familiar, sometimes you need to pay more attention because you're so familiar to really track what's going on in the environment around you.
0: Isn't that crazy? So many accidents happen in our very own driveway. That was Kylie Baxter there yesterday speaking with Mel Percival, General Manager of Advocacy and Government Relations with RACT for ABC Hobart and ABC Northern Tasmania Drive. Now, Kylie, we'll be back this afternoon from 4 p.m. We are getting smashed with texts for AgFest, aren't we, David? Absolutely smashed. I love it. I love that so many of you are really keen to go. Like I said, if you do miss out today, fear not. We've got another double pass tomorrow, so you can try again. Some of more texts that are coming in. I love this one. Nice shout out to Tony. I'll wear my shorts to AgFest and compare hairy legs. Rachel, I love seeing the goats and tasting new food. And also, hello, AgFest is great for looking at new tech and people watching. That's true. You can do a lot of people watching. I do the animal watching. That's just me. So if you want to be in it to win it, you've got to text us what you love about AgFest. Just text us 0467 922 917. So what do you love about AgFest? Could be anything. The giant tractors. It could be the goats, the dogs. I love the working dogs. 0467 922 917. And we'd love to hear from you. So coming up, we're going to be talking whales. We're also going to be talking loneliness, but not as you know it. You don't have to be lonely. You can have solo time instead of feeling lonely, and it can be a beautiful thing. All that and more coming up after the news. But right now, it's time for the news.

0: In ABC News at 7, tensions again escalate in the Middle East. Three people die in a boating accident off the New South Wales north coast. And cuts to TASTAFE expected to dominate state parliament today. Good morning, I'm Ailey Ward. President Donald Trump warns there'll be a dramatic escalation in the war with Iran if US ships near the Strait of Hormuz are targeted. Here's America's editor John Lyons.
1: While the ceasefire between the US and Israel on one side and Iran on the other technically remains in place, hostilities around the Strait of Hormuz are escalating. The US claims to have destroyed six Iranian

0: Iranian boats and intercepted cruise missiles and drones, while Iran claims to have fired warning shots at US ships. The United Arab Emirates says Iran has attacked an oil facility and has warned it will retaliate if targeted again. Meanwhile, an estimated 2,000 vessels and 20,000 crew continue to be stranded since Israel and the US attacked Iran 66 days ago. John Lyons, ABC News, Washington.
1: Back home, and three people have died while four others have survived a boating tragedy off the New South Wales north coast. Murray Olds has more.
2: Emergency services were called out around 6:15 last night after a yacht was reported to be in trouble off the South Ballina breakwall. A marine rescue vessel was sent out to help, but police say that vessel rolled while crossing the Ballina Bar in heavy conditions. Police have confirmed three people died, but authorities aren't saying this morning if the deceased were on board the yacht or on the marine rescue craft. New South Wales Ambulance says one man was winched from the water to safety, three others made it to shore without assistance, and three people were taken to hospital in Lismore for observation. A search is now underway for possible survivors. It's understood the yacht has sunk.
1: Next week's federal budget will include changes to capital gains tax, negative gearing, and the rules for trust funds in a major shake-up. Economics reporter Tom Crowley has the details.
3: Anthony Albanese and Jim Chalmers were adamant before the election that they would not revive Labor's 2019 platform to rein in tax concessions for investment properties. But after a landslide election victory and growing anger among young voters about housing affordability, the Prime Minister and the Treasurer are preparing to shift. Negative gearing will be pared back in future, but will be fully grandfathered for existing investments. The capital gains tax discount is set for an overhaul, and trusts could face a new minimum rate of tax. The budget will be delivered in 7 days.
1: Tasmania's lower house of parliament returns today with an intensified focus on the looming state budget. Here's state political reporter Lucy MacDonald.
4: There are less than 3 weeks until the state government hands down its budget, and Tasmanians have been warned to brace for cuts. Today, though, Labor is focusing on cuts to TasTAFE. Skills and Training Minister Felix Ellis is supposed to table the full details of where the $45 million in cuts will fall. Labor's Ella Haddad says it's about understanding what's going to be affected.
5: Are there going to be cuts to teachers and jobs?
4: Government Minister Erica Betts says TAFE accepts it needs to live within its means. And given the state of the budget, Labor needs to explain...
6: Where is the money going to come from?
4: The budget will be handed down May 21st.
1: The Seventh-day Adventist Church at Deloraine in northern Tasmania has appointed a man with family violence convictions and who is facing an unrelated rape charge to a leadership position, raising questions about the organisation's commitment to safeguarding vulnerable people. Loretta Loberger reports.
7: 41-year-old Matthew Murray Harrison was convicted in 2024 in the Launceston Magistrates Court of 3 counts of common assault. Separately, he's pleaded not guilty in the Brisbane Magistrates Court to 1 count of rape. In March, Mr. Harrison was ordained as a deacon, a role that includes helping with services and visiting church members. Church policy states deacons in a child-related role must have a working with children check. It's not clear if the church considers Mr. Harrison's role child-related. A spokesperson says the church condemns all forms of violence and appointments are made based on an individual's current commitment to faith and service.
1: Overseas again, and Ukraine's president has urged European leaders to pressure Moscow into diplomacy, claiming Russia is at its weakest in a long time. Europe correspondent Catherine Diss reports.
8: From Armenia, a country once considered a close Russian ally, Volodymyr Zelensky became the first Ukrainian president in 24 years to visit the country to address almost 50 European leaders and heads of state. He told them the summer will be a decisive moment in the war and they must pressure the Kremlin into diplomacy. His words came as Russia struck the northeastern city of Kharkiv, killing at least 6 and injuring 30 more. Holding the security summit in Armenia is symbolic and somewhat ironic. While it's drawn closer to Europe in recent years, it remains reliant on Moscow for cheap gas and is home to a Russian military base.
1: The World Health Organization says it's still working to confirm whether an outbreak of illness aboard a cruise ship in the Atlantic that's killed three people is a case of Hunter virus. The WHO says it's working with local authorities from the island nation of Cape Verde, as well as the ship's crew, to conduct a health risk assessment. Hunter viruses are a family of viruses spread mainly by contact with rodents. Representative Anne Lindstrand says while there's no cause for wider concern, it is occasionally possible for this kind of virus to spread from human to human.
9: There are reports of some human-to-human transmission as well, particularly with a genomic strain called Andes. And that strain, we will know if that's the strain we're dealing with in the next 24 hours.
1: A teenager with multiple disabilities alleges he was discriminated against by the Australian government when he was barred from evacuation flights after a deadly earthquake in Vanuatu in 2024. The details from National Disability Affairs reporter Naz Campanella.
10: The Justice and Equities Centre is representing Sean Semble Lynch, who alleges he was refused access to the Defence Force flights used to evacuate hundreds of other Australians after a 2024 7.3 magnitude earthquake. Sean, who is now 15, lives with cerebral palsy, a vision impairment, and sometimes uses a wheelchair. His lawyers will argue the Commonwealth government did not properly assess whether adjustments could have been made to allow Sean to travel on the defence evacuation flights because of his wheelchair. The ABC contacted DFAT and the ADF for a response, but the government said they are not able to comment on a matter before the courts.
1: The Reserve Bank's widely expected to increase interest rates again when it wraps up its two-day board meeting this afternoon. A steep rise in inflation caused by the jump in fuel prices amidst the war in the Middle East is expected to contribute to the RBA's forecast move to raise rates to 4.35%. Fiona Clark from Vantage Point Asset Management says the longer-term outlook is also becoming more uncertain.
11: I think we'll probably see the expectations for inflation tick up, and the RBA's expectations for when they'll taper off will be pushed further out. And we also might see a decrease in expectations of growth, which would highlight the twin problems of inflation rising and growth easing, and whether or not that leads to further rate rises going forward.
1: Glenorchy Mayor Sue Hickey says a $150 million chocolate tourism development will be a major drawcard. Councils approved the proposal on land adjacent to the Cadbury factory site at Claremont in Hobart's north. The development will include a chocolate laboratory, chocolate lounge and tasting opportunities. The developers estimate it will attract more than 430,000 visitors a year. Mayor Sue Hickey says she believes it will be an international tourism drawcard.
12: It's going to be of international significance, so I'm expecting it to be a real draw card for the area. And of course, that also means that it creates jobs, not only during construction, but also whilst it's running.
1: To sport, and here's Mark Adenall.
13: Brisbane Lions player Kobe Evans is being investigated over the alleged use of a homophobic slur in the VFL at the weekend. The club says the 18-year-old midfielder apologised multiple times, both during and after the match, after the alleged comment was made to a Coburg opponent. Brisbane is working with both Coburg and the AFL on addressing the issue. The AFL says the incident has been referred to the league's integrity unit. Mitch Marsh has smashed 44 runs, including four fours and three sixes for the Lucknow Supergiants in their six-wicket loss to the Mumbai Indians in cricket's Indian Premier League. And in surfing, Stephanie Gilmore and Ethan Ewing have completed a winning double for Australia at the Gold Coast Pro. 38-year-old Gilmore claimed victory for the first time since her full-time return to the tour. The eight-time world champion defeated Brazil's Luana Silva. In the men's final, Ewing had a win over Japan's Connor O'Leary.
1: Briefly to the weather, scattered showers about the west, isolated afternoon showers developing about the east. A top of 16 degrees for Burnie today, 20 for Launceston, 18 the top for both Devonport and Hobart. ABC News.
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15: Good morning. Welcome back to ABC Northern Breakfast. Having a lot of fun here in the studio this morning with all these AgFest texts coming in. You've still got a chance, so you've got to be in it to win it. We're not going to draw the winner until just before 8. So So just tell us what you love about AgFest and text us 0467 922 917. So that's 0467 922 917. What do you love about AgFest? And you'll be in the draw. It's that easy. So coming up, it's a stretch of road that many Burnie locals know, and for the wrong reasons. A crash hotspot is finally getting attention, but will these changes make it safer? And coming up as well, there's also new research about whale behaviour, and it's all down to citizen scientists. How cool is that? Yeah, that's all next and more.

0: 1927 there with If I Could. It's 14 past seven. 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

0: beautiful humpback whale there. It's that time of year when you might spot a humpback whale as it travels north up the eastern Tasmanian coast to warmer waters to mate and give birth. Now, reported observations from keen whale watchers are helping scientists identify a new behaviour. They say they haven't seen it before. Dr. Vanessa Perotta is a renowned whale scientist based at Macquarie University and the co-author of the paper on this behaviour. Good morning, Vanessa.
1: Good morning, and what a delightful introduction. This is so exciting, this research.
0: I feel like I should put that as my wake-up alarm now.
1: Everyone needs a little bit of whale song in the morning to get them up.
0: They do.
1: And just to get going for the day.
0: This newly observed behaviour, now it's called gaping. Can you describe it for us?
1: Well, for listeners who have heard of the term gaping, it essentially is mouth opening. But the idea is that we had citizen scientists document whales opening their mouths, aka gaping, outside of their feeding areas and when they weren't apparently feeding. So if you can imagine a boat that's whale watching, right? We're off Tasmania, it's beautiful. And then you see this whale that's near the boat that the breath, and then all of a sudden this whale just turns to you and opens its mouth, and the commentary is, whoa, you beauty, what is it doing? And then first time I've ever seen that. That is very much the case of many people who have seen these behaviors, and we have several theories. Maybe it's communication, there's a bit of play. Could it be jaw stretching? We just really don't know, but we've observed it and we've documented it.
0: So what role did citizen scientists play in pulling this research together?
1: Oh, they played such a role. It was through social media that I kept seeing these behaviours. And when I saw it, I thought, wow, this is interesting. And then I listened to the commentary of people who watch whales. And that was the real thing. So it was citizen scientists who were on boats, underwater, flying drones in Australia, Hawaii, the Kingdom of Tonga. All these people who are essentially enjoying whales, and then they're documenting what they see, and then someone like me goes and looks on the internet and voila, we've got something juicy going on here. Let's document this, because me and my other co-authors, we also thought that something interesting was going on, and so that's why we published this very small study, but one that gets people aware of whales, and also, because funny enough, some people don't really give a hoot about whales. Can you believe that?

0: they go from, but how do humpback whales know to go from Antarctica all the way there past Hobart? And on the, it's just phenomenal. And I've travelled on the CSI Rose RV Investigator all the way down to Antarctica. And I can tell you, if it wasn't for the navigational systems, and we are obviously great masters, but how would you know to go that way? It's just incredible. And these animals do this. It's part of their, it's inbuilt. We still as humans don't 100% understand how they do it. So there is so much more to learn. And that's why I want people to be aware of. If you're going to school today, kids, there's so much more to learn. Big kids, learn something every day, because we just keep learning. And we keep learning about our beautiful blue backyard.
1: I love that. Built-in navmans they've got, like organic navmans. So now tomorrow, this is another great thing. It's apparently the annual Humpback Day. What's the aim of the day, and how are you encouraging everyone to get involved?
0: It's the second ever. I created this last year, Annual Humpback Day. That's right. It was going to be called Annual Hump Day, but a lot of the teachers told me I had to change that. So it is on the first hump day of every May. And it's an annual day to celebrate the arrival of humpback whales into our nation's waters and also how to keep them safe. So you can join me and also Dr. Ben Arthur, who's from CSIRO down there in Tassie. He'll be joining us for a live cross at 2 p.m. Kids, big kids learning from home. And all the information is on the CSIRO's website, but also the National Maritime Museum. You can just Google Annual Humpback Day and you will find the details. It's free, 2 p.m. tomorrow online. We've already got over 4,000 people joining us.
1: That's so exciting. So for people here in Northern Tas, best time of year to spot these beautiful humpback whales?
0: Well, Northern Tas, I would say from now on, you could potentially see a whale. But remember, where you are is one of the most beautiful parts of the world. You're at the top of a beautiful, well, it is an island, let's be honest, but you have, it's God's country down there. You could see a whale from now on. But also look out at any time of the year, because you are a floating geographical hotspot for seeing whales. It's the coolest place ever.
1: That sounds good to me. I love it. Thank you so much, Vanessa. Really appreciate it.
0: Thank you so much.
1: That was Dr. Vanessa Perotta there, a whale scientist based at Macquarie University. I think we need some more whales to go out with that, don't we? Music. I absolutely love it. So coming up, have you ever jumped straight back into dating just to avoid being alone? It turns out that quiet space that we often run from might actually be exactly what we need.
2: Leon Compton.
3: Coming up, health insurance has just got more expensive for our over 65s. A local health insurer responds.
2: Mornings with Leon Compton.
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6: Waking up with Sunshine Wood.
1: So being alone, it's something that many of us try to avoid, especially after a breakup or one of life's big changes. But while it can feel uncomfortable, it might actually be good for us. Being alone, it's not the same as being lonely. And to find out how that works and how we can shift our thinking around our solo time, let's ask the professional, Dr. Marnie Leishman, Doctor of Psychology. Good morning, Marnie.
7: Good morning.
1: So why do so many people find being alone uncomfortable?
7: Yeah, so many people find it uncomfortable. And in fact, they'll do anything they possibly can not to be alone. I mean, you just look around and people are constantly, you know, kind of, they might be sitting by themselves in a cafe or sitting at home, and they're constantly either scrolling on a device or doing something, aren't they, to kind of jump out of that emotional pain and uncomfortableness really quickly. And I think there's many reasons for this. I think first and foremost, we're pack animals, aren't we? So we're kind of wired to be around people. I think from an evolutionary perspective, particularly when we're talking about being coupled up in a relationship, again, we're wired, you know, it's all about survival, isn't it, as our human species. So I think from that evolutionary perspective, people kind of need to pair up and be with someone. But then I think society puts a lot of expectations on people to be coupled up. And if people aren't coupled up, then it's seen as something to be fixed.
1: I actually love being alone, but what is the distinction between being alone and feeling lonely?
7: Yeah, you know, I love being alone. In fact, I search for it throughout my day. but being alone,

0: is actually just not being around people, you know, throughout the day. Whereas loneliness is a feeling, and it's a feeling of disconnection. So you can be physically alone and still be connected. You know, you could be connected to yourself. You could be, you know, with the interests that you love doing. You still can be connected to people throughout the day. But just having that physical time alone is actually really good for you. However, feeling lonely, again, might feel a little bit uncomfortable and is a necessary emotion, but you don't want it to linger too long because it's telling you that you're disconnected. So there's a big difference. Alone doesn't mean lonely.
1: I mean, I'm like you, love being alone. And when I was young, jumping in and out of relationships, I always made sure that I promised myself at least 6 to 12 months on my own before considering a new relationship. But a lot of people I know will jump in and out of relationships.
0: Yes.
1: And when they do that, do you think they're missing out on something?
0: I really think they do. And that's why, like, I recently wrote a book called Only You, where, you know, me as a mental health professional who's been single for a very long time, throughout this time I've seen a lot of the people that I work with jumping from one relationship to the other. Meanwhile, here's me going about, you know, just having a nice time by myself. And I'm thinking, oh, why are you doing that? Like, really, like, there's so much... there's so many benefits and there's so much personal growth and personal transformation that can happen in that time in between relationships. I really don't know why people jump from one relationship to the other, because if you really nurture yourself and you relish in that solitude, so much cool stuff can happen to you. And in fact, you're probably more likely to meet someone who's, you know, kind of a bonus to your life that way, rather than you trying to find yourself in other people.
1: For those who struggle with solo time, what are some gentle ways that you can start getting a bit more comfortable with your own company?
0: Oh, you know, I think first and foremost is you're allowed to feel a little bit uncomfortable. You know, you're allowed to feel a little bit sad. You're allowed to feel like you've got a broken heart. You can feel all those kind of feelings first and foremost, but you need time to process them. So in those moments, you know, just really look after yourself. You know, hang out with your friends. It doesn't have to mean go into a relationship. It's just kind of just processing the emotions to really figure out why you might be feeling like that. And a lot of people who are feeling lonely when they're not in a relationship often feel that they're lonely because of that reason. But it might mean you're disconnected from yourself, or you need to go away and you kind of travel. It might mean you need to work on your career or hang out with your friends more. There's so many different things and so many reasons why you might be disconnected. And just taking that time to explore that is a really powerful thing for you to do.
1: So what can we learn from being alone well?
0: Oh, I think you'll just learn so much about yourself. And in fact, you'll learn about any emotional baggage that you're kind of carrying around. You'll learn about what you like and what you don't like without all the influence of other people. And you'll just learn to be happier and more content in your life. And if that means you're going to be single a little bit longer after that, that will be great, because you'll be enjoying yourself more. Or it might mean you'll just meet the right person who's, you know, just a bonus to your life.
1: Thank you so much for your time, Marnie. Really appreciate it.
0: Thank you so much.
1: I'm going to enjoy my day alone now.
0: Perfect.
1: That was Dr. Marnie Leishman, Doctor of Psychology there, talking about the positive parts of being alone and how it can be beneficial. We've got a lot of texts coming in. I can't read all of them out on air, but David and I, we're definitely reading them ourselves. So please know that we are reading your texts. I like one from Annie Wales. They're laughing at us. Maybe they are. Also text from Maggie here talking about whales. Sounds like me, the whales are appealing to us to keep their oceans safe and clean. We're not doing a crash hot job for obvious reasons. Yeah, I'm with you there, Maggie, definitely. Leon, what do you think about the whales?
2: Oh, hang on, I just rocketed into the studio, leapt into the chair, said hello to David. What do I need to know about the whales? The decomposing whales at Denison's Beach on the East Coast?
1: Oh, no, not those whales. So we were talking humpback whales this morning, and how citizen scientists, who I love, have actually been, they've found out a new behaviour about these whales. They have their mouth open at random times, called gaping. Sounds like me when I'm asleep, but yeah, they don't know why they're doing it.
2: And do they
1: it.
2: Have a little bit of whale dribble coming out of the...
1: I would guess they would.
2: Okay. But I thought that's how they fed, right? You swim through the water and then your microfilament strain out the krill.
1: Yeah.
2: And that's what you're eating. Or are they just doing that this for...
1: It's a random...
2: Because they like the feeling on their tonsils.
1: Well, maybe it's a random mouth gaping situation that's happening.
2: Okay. They like the just the feeling of that cool water just washing over their epiglottis.
1: Yeah, well, if you got the time to, why wouldn't you, you know?
2: Mm, yeah. I suppose.
1: We
2: I
1: could mean, learn from
2: obviously,
1: that.
2: Obviously, you're creating a less aerodynamic whale or aquadynamic whale if you are swimming along with your mouth open. But that's not what it's about. It's just about sort of luxuriating in whichever currents you find yourself in or are in as that part of your annual cycle.
1: Yeah, maybe it's a bit of a Homer Simpson mouth open type situation where
2: maybe
1: just
2: it allows
1: like
2: a remora in to do some dental work, like dental hygienic work, get onto your tartar, just make sure you give you a once over and make sure that everything's okay in there and then swim out.
1: Now, talking of open mouths, apparently State Parliament's back today.
2: State Parliament is back today. And Labor wants to know what is going on with cuts to TAFE that will reduce TAFE's operating expenses and see it prioritise things that Tasmanians are more likely to choose as part of their tertiary journey. We'll talk about that a little bit later on. Also, the man behind the chocolate visitor experience, Simon Curran, one of the big tourism doers in Tasmania. Yesterday, Glenorchy Council's planning committee gave his project a tick. It'll sit on the banks of the Derwent. It'll be right next to the Cadbury plant and it'll offer a chocolate tourism experience. So I feel like, you know, you can choose your Mona if you're a little fancy. Maybe you can choose the chocolate experience, but it'll be a significant tourism development, whatever else is true. And I wonder how it will work, how far away it is, how significant this step is. And I want to know from you, Sonny, which you would choose, walk through the gates of Mona or walk through the gates of the chocolate experience? Which would you be more likely to choose?
1: Both simultaneously, I think. I mean, the Cadbury factory used to be a massive draw card here in Tasmania. I know that. And then I heard about that chocolate experience as an election promise, wasn't it? And then it was way off the card. So I was quite shocked to hear, no, it's definitely happening.
2: It's back on the agenda. Also, at the moment, there's a review going on of voluntary assisted dying, and the government would like to hear your thoughts now that the project has been around or the capacity to use VAD has been around for a number of years. So we'll get into that this morning and we'll talk to you after 8:30. Get in touch. What are you talking about at your place? Our lines will be open and we want to hear from you this morning.
1: You're going to be at AgFest?
2: I heard you and David talking about it this morning. I know you'll be there Saturday. I think that's rubbing it in. This year, we will not be at AgFest. And I'm not going to go on about it. There was a conversation. There was a butting of heads. I won't be at AgFest. I'll be back next year.
1: Okay. But
2: can I just tell everybody, AgFest is amazing. Joel will be there. You will be there on Saturday morning. The Country Hour team will be in the thick of it. I mean, they roll around in AgFest and it's going to be a ripping event. So the ABC team will be there in force. Get around it.
1: Yeah, we'll represent. Thanks, Leon.
2: Thanks, Sonny.
1: All right, time for local news with Sandy Powell.
3: Morning. ABC News for Northern Tasmania, coming to you from Burnie. My name is Sandy Powell. Tasmania's lower house returns today with an intensified focus on the looming state budget. State political reporter Lucy McDonald has more.
4: There are less than 3 weeks until the state government hands down its budget, and Tasmanians have been warned to brace for cuts. Today, though, Labor is focusing on cuts to TasTAFE. Skills and Training Minister Felix Ellis is supposed to table the full details of where the $45 million in cuts will fall. Labor's Ella Haddad says it's about understanding what's going to be affected.
5: Are there going to be cuts to teachers and jobs?
4: Government Minister Erica Betts says TAFE accepts it needs to live within its means. And given the state of the budget, Labor needs to explain...
6: Where is the money going to come from?
4: The budget will be handed down May 21st.
3: A child safety reformist says it's immoral and unacceptable for a church to appoint someone with family violence convictions and who is facing a rape charge to a leadership position. 41-year-old Matthew Murray Harrison was ordained as a deacon at the Deloraine Seventh-day Adventist Church in northern Tasmania in March. Mr. Harrison was convicted of family violence charges in 2024 and has pleaded not guilty in the Brisbane Magistrates Court to an unrelated charge of rape. Child safety reformist Hetty Johnston says the church isn't following the processes it should when it comes to protecting vulnerable people.
6: The National Child Safe Principles make it really clear about what we should be doing in terms of recruitment, whether that's for any role at all. And part of that is that people need to have a criminal history check, they need to have a working with children check.
3: A Seventh-day Adventist church spokesperson says the church condemns all forms of violence and any opportunity to serve is dependent on clear accountability, appropriate processes, and evidence that an individual's conduct is consistent with the standards expected of those in positions of trust. The Reserve Bank is widely expected to increase rates again when it wraps up its two-day board meeting this afternoon. A steep rise in inflation caused by the jump in fuel prices amidst the war in the Middle East is expected to contribute to the RBA's forecast move to raise rates to 4.35%. Fiona Clark from Vantage Point Asset Management says the longer-term outlook is also becoming more uncertain.
7: I think we'll probably see the expectations for inflation tick up and the RBA's expectations for when they'll taper off will be pushed further out. And we also might see a decrease in expectations of growth, which would highlight the twin problems of inflation rising and growth easing and whether or not that leads to further rate rises going forward.
3: Dialysis units are being forced to ration life-saving care for patients with kidney failure, according to a new report. Analysis of over 300 dialysis units around Australia reveals about a quarter have machines lying idle because of insufficient staff or funding. The report by the Australian Society of Nephrology and Dialysis and Transplant Registry shows some patients are receiving less frequent dialysis than required. The Society's president, Sharon Ford, says some units have waiting lists spanning several years.
8: We are at a point of crisis where units are really unable to increase to address acute demand.
3: And Glenorchy Mayor Sue Hickey says a $150 million chocolate tourism development will be a major drawcard. Council has approved the proposal on land adjacent to the Cadbury factory site at Claremont in Hobart's north. The development will include a chocolate laboratory, a chocolate lounge and tasting opportunities. The developers estimate it will attract more than 430,000 visitors per year. Glenorchy Mayor Sue Hickey says she believes it will be an international tourism drawcard.
9: It's going to be of international significance, so I'm expecting it to be a real draw card for the area. And of course, that also means that it creates jobs not only during construction, but also whilst it's running.
3: In the sport, surfing's Stephanie Gilmore and Ethan Ewing have completed a winning double for Australia at the Gold Coast Pro. In front of a large crowd at Snapper Rocks, the 38-year-old Gilmore defeated Brazil's Luana Silvac to claim her first victory since her full-time return to the tour. In the men's final, Ethan Ewing beat Japan's Connor O'Leary. The eight-time world champion Gilmore told Fox Sports that the win was beyond her expectations. And in the weather, there is a strong wind warning for the far northwest coast, the central north, east of Flinders Island, the southeast, the southwest, and the central west coast. Burnie will be partly cloudy and 16, Devonport mostly sunny and 18, and Launceston will be partly cloudy and 20 degrees. Back to you, Sunny.
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1: Thanks for that, Sandy. Welcome back. Good morning to those of you who are waking up. Welcome back to those of you who are still listening in. Now, this is your last chance to get AgFest tickets. We've got a double pass to give away this morning, and we're giving away a double pass tomorrow. So if you miss out this morning, fret not. There is another chance tomorrow morning. You just need to text us what you love about AgFest. Be like Dylan, who loves scoffing all the foods and eating way too many tempura mushrooms. Or like James, who said, I like the sheepdog trials to see special relationship between the dog and the herder. I love the sheepdog trials. I'm with you, James. Love checking out the plants, gardening, animals, craft and food. Actually, everything. Love to hear from you all. So, yeah, this is your last chance. Text in 0467 922 917 for your chance to win. We'll be announcing it within half an hour, very soon. So Tasmania's reputation as a food and produce hub is well and truly solidified with the new firm in Tas. It just opened last year here in the north. So from science labs to sourdough, wines and fruit, this new hub, it's turning fermentation into

into an art, a science and a community experience. And we're going to catch up with how Fermentas has been going its first 6 months in operation. Also, it's a stretch of road that many Burnie locals know for the wrong reasons. A crash hotspot is finally getting attention, but are these changes going to make it safer? You're going to find out in just a moment.

0: that was Bruno Mars just there with Digest Mite. I got caught dancing. It's 22 to 8.
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0: A busy stretch of road in Burnie, known for a high number of crashes, especially in the wet weather, it's about to get a safety upgrade. Burnie Council has approved a $300,000 project to improve conditions near Brooklyn Road. What will the plans include? Let's ask Burnie Mayor Teenie Brumby. Good morning, Mayor.
6: Well, good morning. It's great to speak to you. I think this is our first time chatting, so yay
0: for us. It is. Yes, that's right. What's been happening on this stretch of Brooklyn Road that's led to this needed upgrade?
6: Yeah, so obviously there's been a number of accidents over time, and

0: And Council's got a traffic safety improvement program where we focus on particular roads that we think really need a bit of an upgrade. So we were successful in getting a grant funding through projects with the Department of State Growth for vulnerable road users. So $76,000 of that $300,000 that we're going to be spending to upgrade the road has come from the state government. So we're pretty happy about that. But what the plans are is the widening of the road on the north side of that Brooklyn Road, and we're also going to install a pedestrian island on the corner. So that will apply a high friction treatment to the road surface, and we're going to improve the signage on the south side of the footpath. So these works are about to address some of those risks for improving conditions for all road users. So a really important upgrade here for Burnie, and of course our local newspaper accompanied that story with a picture of a fairly serious accident that took place on that corner. And, safety is a priority. So we're really pleased for our community about this outcome and the focus for us as a council to be able to upgrade and just improve the safety of that particular corner. It is very steep, Sunshine.
1: Yeah, so wet weather seems to be a big factor in these changes. How will the new road treatment improve safety in these conditions?
0: Well, I guess it's that different high friction surface that will be applied, particularly on that corner, because it's a very steep incline. So I believe that that is going to assist in the wet weather conditions. And I mean, the topography of Burnie, we've got a very hilly city up and down and several sweeping bends. And this one is a particularly steep sweeping bend. So the application of the change in road surface that will be applied will just simply increase the safety. So it's a great outcome for our city.
1: So it was a partnership as well with the Vulnerable Road User Program in getting these upgrades off the ground. How important is having partnerships like that?
0: Well, you know, the cost of it's a $300,000 project, and this grant is $76,000. So it's really important. You know, increasingly councils are called on to service many different needs. It's not just roads, rates and rubbish now that local government are focusing on. There are so many different needs for the cities that we are providing for. So we really need to be able to partner with state and federal governments to assist us in meeting the needs of our residents. So it's very important. You know, we've been working really hard on our finances in the last couple of years to bring our budget to a break even. So this is the first year in several years that we've been able to do that. So we're really appreciative of being able to be supported by the state and federal governments to achieve some of these great outcomes for our city.
1: And do you have a timeline yet of when billing will start?
0: No, not as yet. So watch this space and we'll be updating the city with the improvements to come shortly.
1: Okay, fantastic. Thank you so much, Mayor Tini Brumby. Really appreciate your time this morning.
0: Thanks so much, Sunshine. Bye.
1: That was Burnie Mayor Tini Brumby there talking about the upcoming Brooklyn Road upgrade. So for more details, you can head to Burnie Council's webpage. Now, coming up, we're going to catch up with Firm and Taz after their first 6 months in operation.
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3: Hi, Melissa Clark here. A ceasefire in name only, hostilities between the US and Iran amp up again for control of the Strait of Hormuz. Subsidies for EVs will be wound back in next week's budget. Climate Change and Energy Minister Chris Bowen is my guest. And with interest rates expected to keep rising, our cost of living pressures are forcing divorcing couples to stay under one roof.
4: It's been a nightmare. The hardest part is not having an out, not having a space that I can feel like I can actually heal a little bit.
3: I hope you'll join me for those stories soon on AM.
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1: It's a space where curiosity meets creativity. Firm and Taz opened its door to the public just 6 months ago, offering hands-on courses, workshops,

0: shops. They even have on-site labs. It's all about exploring the world of fermentation. So whether it's food, drink, new ideas, right now as well, with harvest season in full swing, there's a fresh opportunity to get innovative with our local produce. So what's happening inside this unique space and how could it shape the future for Tasmania? Let's ask Kim Seagram, the chair of Fermentas, who's with me now. Good morning, Kim.
1: Good morning, Sunshine. How are you?
0: I'm good. So for those who haven't yet visited, what is Fermentas?
1: Well, Fermentas is an 1,800 square metre space out at Lagana, just 10 kilometres outside of Launceston, that is full of opportunity. What we endeavoured to do was actually set up a facility that would lower the cost and the risk to creating a new fermented food or beverage product that was actually going to create a new business or grow an existing one.
0: So there's so much on offer there. How does that mix of community learning and scientific exploration work in practice?
1: Well, I'm hoping there's a bit of a pathway that we're developing through our little hands-on workshops that we're running on a regular basis. People can actually come into the facility and really experience fermentation firsthand. And for those who don't know what fermentation is, it's actually one of the oldest forms of food preservation that takes primary produce and through the use of incredible microbes and yeast turns it into something absolutely incredible. Think milk into cheese, barley into beer, wheat into bread, cabbage into kimchi. So all sorts of opportunities to make that transformation, and the space itself will help transform our economy up in the north.
0: And how have the last 6 months been going? What have you been up to?
1: I think anybody out there who's ever worked in a startup knows exactly how it's going. You kind of feel like you've got a tiger by the tail. I think the last time we spoke, Sunshine, we had about 76 expressions of interest. We are up to 142 now. So that's a number of people who actually want to come in and use the facility. So we're very quickly going through all those incredible applications. We've got 31 signed letters of intent. We've got 6 contracts signed with companies that are actually in and doing work with us right now. And in fact, the first product is about ready to go to market mid-June, which will be really exciting. So keep your eyes peeled for that launch. And we've got 3 more in negotiation. So lots on the go constantly.
0: So I don't know if you can give us a bit of a tease on what that product is going to be.
1: Well, it's a new beverage, and the exciting part of it is it's all part of the circular economy. So the Antoine and Lily from Petrichor Pantry have actually taken an incredible lot of apples that were destined to be dumped and turned it into cider and then cidered that vinegar off into the most incredible apple cider vinegar. And we all know how healthy that is for our microbiome these days. And through using other fresh fruits such as blueberries, lemons, and blackberries, they're flavoring these things and making the most incredible next generation of drinks. I know we don't know shrubs very well in Australia yet, but you're about to get to hear a lot more about them.
0: So there's obviously a lot of innovation coming out of that space. What about, are there any new techniques or collaborations that are happening in Fermentas that might not have happened otherwise?
1: Well, there's one really exciting project right now. There's a research project going on in our microbiology lab that actually is using enzymes to extract oils from seeds. They've been working now with us for about a month and a half, and they're actually getting a 30% greater extraction rate. So rather than using harsh chemicals and heat and things like that, they're ending up with a better product and a better extraction rate. And then they're taking the trash from that process, putting another enzyme over it, and then extracting protein from plant material, which I think is pretty innovative going forward. This company also has a huge opportunity looking at a whole bunch of different circular processes as well. The company is called Serpro, and we're really excited to be able to work with them.
0: That's really fascinating. So looking ahead, I have to ask, what's your vision over the next couple of years for Fermentas?
1: Thanks, Sunshine. And I'm really excited to see the different companies that will be coming on board and how we're supporting them. You've got a lot of passionate producers who are coming in, but we're also having to sort of plug those business skills in there to make sure that they've got the marketing, the sales, the finance, so that they can be as absolutely sustainable as possible. Because we will hold their hands from concept, get them up to market testing, help them scale up to commercial production levels, and then make sure they have a good solid business behind them to succeed.
0: Exciting things happening over there. Thank you so much for your time this morning, Kim. I really appreciate it.
1: Sunshine, thanks. And one of the things I really wanted to stress as well is we are a not-for-profit company, and so we are driven by an incredible volunteer board of industry experts who are actually doing this out of the very goodwill because they want to see Tassie succeed.
0: Good one. Fantastic. Thank you again, Kim. Enjoy your week.
1: Thanks, Sunshine.
0: That was Kim Seagram there, chair of Fermentas, updating us on how the first 6 months of that innovative hub has gone and also what's in store ahead. Now it's time to announce our AgFest ticket double pass winner for this morning. So like I said, if you missed out this morning, you've got another chance tomorrow morning. We are going to spin our wheel and find out who it is right now. Here we go, David. Let's go. It is Jenny from Sheffield. Oh. Oh, there we go. Delayed cheer club there. Jenny from Sheffield, she said she wanted to see the plant stalls, animals, and watch the arena events. Congratulations, Jenny. David's going to give you a call now and we'll get those tickets to you as soon as possible. We've got another chance, like I said, tomorrow morning. Be a part of it and you could still win another double pass. And David and I, we're going to be there on Saturday morning. We are going to rip it up.

0: Kelly Clarkson there with Since You've Been Gone.
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6: Waking up with Sunshine Wood.
0: That's us for today. It's been fantastic. I've had so much fun with you guys on this morning's program. We are back tomorrow morning. David and I are going to be speaking about crossing your legs. Now, are you like me, a weird sitter? You sit with one leg under you and then change it to the other. That's how I do it. And all of our lives, I'm sure we've been told, don't sit with your legs crossed. It's bad for your posture, your circulation. Is that true? We're going to find out if that's a real thing and if it is bad for your circulation. So we're going to get into that tomorrow. We've got so much more coming up for you, but stay listening because we've got Leon in just half an hour right after AM. That is coming up next. And stay safe. Thank you to David as well for his incredible production. He's such a maestro. I feel very lucky to have him. Have a wonderful day, guys. See you tomorrow.

0: Good morning, Early Ward with ABC News. Three people have died in a boating tragedy off the New South Wales North Coast. Police have confirmed two members of the local marine rescue organisation are among the dead after their rescue craft rolled on the Ballina Bar early last night as the crew went out to help a yacht in distress. One person was winched from the water by a rescue helicopter crew, while three other people made it to shore where they were treated by paramedics. A search is continuing for any survivors, but Ballina Shire Deputy Mayor Damien Loon says it's a difficult day for the local community.
1: This is a tragedy, and there's going to be locals here that have lost their lives, and we're resilient, we'll respond to this, but at the same time our heartfelt condolences go out to any of the families and members of the marine rescue, etc., that have been affected by this terrible circumstances overnight.
0: US military commanders say they've destroyed several Iranian naval boats and intercepted cruise missiles and drones as they attempt to reopen the Strait of Hormuz. America's editor John Lyons has more.
2: It's unclear exactly what has been damaged or destroyed in the strait, but what is clear is that tensions are escalating. US commanders refused to comment when asked whether the April 8th ceasefire was still in place, but acknowledged that Iran's Revolutionary Guard was actively interfering with US operations. President Donald Trump says the US Navy has assisted two US-flagged ships to move through the strait, but as many as 2,000 vessels remain unable to move. John Lyons, ABC News, Washington.
0: Locally, in Tasmania's lower house of parliament returns today with an intensified focus on the looming state budget. State political reporter Lucy MacDonald has more.
3: There are less than 3 weeks until the state government hands down its budget, and Tasmanians have been warned to brace for cuts. Today, though, Labor is focusing on cuts to TasTAFE. Skills and Training Minister Felix Ellis is supposed to table the full details of where the $45 million in cuts will fall. Labor's Ella Haddad says it's about understanding what's going to be affected.
4: Are there going to be cuts to teachers and jobs?
3: Government Minister Erica Betts says TAFE accepts it needs to live within its means. And given the state of the budget, Labor needs to explain.
5: Where is the money going to come from?
3: The budget will be handed down May 21st.
0: The Seventh-day Adventist Church at Deloraine in northern Tasmania has appointed a man with family violence convictions and who is facing an unrelated rape charge to a leadership position, raising questions about the organisation's commitment to safeguarding vulnerable people. Loretta Loberger reports.
6: 41-year-old Matthew Murray Harrison was convicted in 2024 in the Launceston Magistrates Court of three counts of common assault. Separately, he's pleaded not guilty in the Brisbane Magistrates Court to one count of rape. In March, Mr. Harrison was ordained as a deacon, a role that includes helping with services and visiting church members. Church policy states deacons in a child-related role must have a working with children check. It's not clear if the church considers Mr. Harrison's role child-related. A spokesperson says the church condemns all forms of violence and appointments are made based on an individual's current commitment to faith and service.
0: Not all economists are convinced the Reserve Bank will raise interest rates when it wraps up its two-day meeting this afternoon. Inflation for the first quarter jumped on the back of higher fuel prices caused by the war in the Middle East, leading markets to factor in a 74% chance of an increase to 4.35%. But Sally Tindall from comparison website Canstar says it's a tough decision.
7: If they ratchet up the pressure too much, they risk pushing the economy into the red. They risk Australian jobs. But it's been four long years trying to wrestle the inflation dragon. And in the last three quarters of core inflation, it's been moving in the wrong direction. This is not a good scorecard for the RBA.
0: The Washington Post has won the Pulitzer Prize for public service journalism for its scrutiny of the Trump administration's sweeping cuts and changes to federal agencies. The Post's coverage looked at the fast-moving, sometimes opaque particulars of President Donald Trump's drive to reshape the national government with help from billionaire Elon Musk and his Department of Government Efficiency. The Pulitzer judges credited the Post with detailing what the changes meant for individual Americans. Briefly to the weather, scattered showers about the west, isolated afternoon showers developing about the east. And that's the latest now from ABC News.
8: Good morning. Welcome to AM. I'm Melissa Clark in Canberra, coming to you from Ngunnawal country and acknowledging other custodians. On today's program, subsidies for EVs will be wound back in next week's budget. Climate Change and Energy Minister Chris Bowen is my guest. And with interest rates expected to keep rising, how cost of living pressures are forcing divorcing couples to stay under one roof.
9: It's been a nightmare. The hardest part is not having an out, not having a space that I can feel like I can actually heal a little bit.
8: But first, an uneasy ceasefire between the US and Iran looks shakier than ever this morning. As the US military began new operation to help vessels transit the Strait of Hormuz, it says it's destroyed small Iranian boats and intercepted drones and cruise missiles fired at ships. Meanwhile, Iran has also renewed missile strikes on the United Arab Emirates. Our America's editor, John Lyons, is in Washington. He joined me earlier. John, can you take me through what's actually happening at the moment in the Strait of Hormuz?
10: Well, good morning, Mel. It's not clear exactly what's going on. There's all sorts of mixed detail coming out. But what is clear is that tensions are escalating. The US is claiming that it's managed to assist two US-flagged ships through the strait. However, to put that in context, there's an estimated 2,000 waiting to get through that tiny gap called the Strait of Hormuz and as many as 20,000 crew that have been stranded now for 66 days since the war began. Iran is claiming that it has fired warning shots at US ships, and the UAE is claiming that it has been fired upon, that Iran has attacked civilian facilities, specifically an oil industry zone that injured three Indian workers. And so amid all of these claims and counterclaims, what is absolutely clear is that this crisis is worsening.
8: If we've got this level of contact going on, drones, missile attacks once again happening, is that it? Is the ceasefire over?
10: In effect, the ceasefire is over. However, the Pentagon Admiral Brad Cooper, the head of Central Command, he's declining to comment when he's asked that very question, whether that April 8 ceasefire remains in force. But in effect now, when you have these sorts of drones being fired and Iran firing at the UAE, and now the UAE is saying we reserve our right to fire back, even in this fog of war, it's clear that the battle for this most contested waterway in the world, the Strait of Hormuz, is worsening. And that's what it's come down to. All of these 66 days of bombing by Israel and the US on Iran and Iran hitting some of the Gulf states, it's now coming down to this titanic battle between Donald Trump on one hand and the Islamic Revolutionary Guard Corps in Tehran on the other. There's this massive arm wrestle going on and it's not clear who's winning.
8: Do we have any indication of what President Trump intends to do next?
10: Certainly, President Trump is under huge political pressure. Those midterm elections in November are certainly looming now. I think the members of Congress, the Republicans, are getting very nervous. A new poll has just come out, Washington Post, ABC News Ipsos poll, showing that Donald Trump's disapproval has now reached 62%. That's the highest of his two terms in office. Among Republicans, however, it should be said that his approval has held fairly steady at 85%, but his ratings among Republican-leading independents have reached a new low of 56%. So we still can't overstate it. He's a very resilient politician, Donald Trump. There's no doubt about that. But what is clear is this is a president under huge pressure and a president in trouble.
8: John Lyons in Washington there. A former chairman of the US Joint Chiefs of Staff says the ceasefire doesn't appear to be holding and any attempt to bring ships through the strait in this environment is high risk. Admiral Mike Mullen says if Iran and the US can't reach a deal, it's going to take a far greater commitment by the US military to keep the vital trade route open.
11: We've always been concerned about the mining the strait. That said, historically, if mines were used, we could clear a path with our minesweepers and keep it open. And that's what we intended to do. It's become more dangerous because of the drone threat. It's hard to say. I mean, I think we can keep it open, but it would take a lot of resources to do that. Many ships, many aircraft, many destroyers, a carrier group, if you will. So it really would take a lot to keep it open, to open it and to keep it open. And I think that's going to be a real challenge for certainly the leadership to say, is that what we're going to commit to if Iran doesn't back off?
8: Former chairman of the US Joint Chiefs of Staff, Mike Mullen. You're listening to AM, where it's 10 past 8. The West Australian government is preparing to abandon plans for emissions reduction targets, according to internal documents seen by the ABC. They reveal a dramatic reshaping of how the state government intends to address climate change. It'll mean Western Australia and the Northern Territory remain as the only jurisdictions without targets to reduce greenhouse gases. Reporter Kaysen Ho has this exclusive report.
12: In Western Australia, setting emissions reduction targets was on the agenda in 2023, but that legislation never made it through Parliament. Now, internal documents seen by the ABC reveal the WA government is preparing to replace it with a clean energy powerhouse bill. Climate scientist Dr. Bill Hare says there's a big red flag. It doesn't have any interim emissions targets.
13: It's the only thing that really matters. If you can't get emissions down, then you're not dealing with climate change. And we know that we've got to reduce emissions quickly. We know that global action has not been fast enough. And we've learned that every tonne of carbon matters.
12: The internal documents argue the federal government's safeguard mechanism, which regulates the country's biggest emitters, makes it difficult for WA to set its own emissions targets. WA's Energy and Decarbonisation Minister, Amber Jade Sanderson, foreshadowed this last week.
14: Well, we're certainly committed to targets, and we were previously in the previous iteration of that legislation. But much has changed since then. We actually have national targets. We're bound by national targets.
12: But that hasn't stopped other states. Outside of WA and the Northern Territory, every jurisdiction has their own interim targets to reduce emissions before 2050. Tasmania is the most ambitious, aiming to achieve net zero 20 years earlier. Dr. Hare stresses those targets are critical.
13: In general, governments just talk about 2050, but not much in between, are not doing much at all. So there needs to be an accountability on at least a five-year time frame. If they don't have that, then there's no reason why anyone should believe a government that says we're going to get to 2050 net zero without an interim pathway. It's just not credible.
12: The ABC understands WA's new legislation will also include targets for renewable energy generation, carbon capture and storage, and green exports. But Dr. Hare questions how effective those measures will be without emissions targets.
13: Without an overall emission target, then you've really got no idea whether any of the other targets you're talking about actually fit.
12: WA Greens MP Sophie McNeil says the state government is jeopardising the nation's chances of reaching net zero.
15: So many other states are just speeding away with the transition while WA is being left behind. And the Cook Labor government is now trying to distract us with green export targets and CCS targets. These are a sham, a complete sham.
12: In a statement, a spokesperson for Minister

0: Amber Jade Sanderson said the WA government is focused on driving down emissions, and its track record on environmental issues, like measures to move away from coal, speaks for itself.
1: Case and Ho reporting there. A major tax break for drivers buying electric cars is being wound back by the federal government in next week's budget. The full exemption from fringe benefits tax for more affordable EVs purchased through novated leases will be scaled back, and in 3 years' time, there'll be a 25% discount instead. The Climate Change and Energy Minister joined me a short time ago. Chris Bowen, thank you for speaking with AM this morning.
2: Good morning, Mel. Pleasure.
1: This exemption for EVs from the fringe benefits tax, it was designed to encourage the take-up of low emissions vehicles. Why are you winding it back?
2: Well, for a couple of reasons. It has been spectacularly successful. We've seen a very big take-up of EVs. 4 years ago, one in 50 Australian car purchases was an EV or a plug-in hybrid. Now it's one in four. But also, our new vehicle efficiency standards have been working well to bring in more affordable models. So 4 years ago, there was no EV available for under $40,000. Now there's about 10. So that's enabled us to better calibrate the tax exemption going forward to focus it on those more affordable models that are now available that weren't available before, to lock it in, make it permanent, make sure that Australians realise it's there and they can access it, but to properly calibrate it to take time, three stages, to give Australians time to make the purchases they want to do. It's all about choice and makes it sustainable.
1: How much will this increase the cost of the average EV that would be exempt under the current rules?
2: Well, for the average EV, not at all, because any EV that is below $75,000 won't be impacted at all until 2029. And indeed, Mel, one of the other points is I think it will encourage manufacturers to reduce the cost of their EVs down below that $75,000, if possible, for those that are, you know, on the cusp of being $75,000 or so.
1: But it's still going to cost individuals who are getting an EV through a novated lease thousands of dollars a year more without this exemption.
2: Well, Mel, with respect, only if they buy an EV more than $75,000 until 2029. If you buy an EV $75,000 or less, no change at all.
1: What's your modelling on how this will change or impact the take-up of EVs?
2: We certainly expect EV take-up to remain very, very strong. It's been increasing, obviously, particularly in recent months, but not only in recent months. It may be that some Australians, particularly from 2027 onwards, choose to buy a slightly more affordable EV below $75,000 instead of below $91,000. But we believe that the take-up will continue at pretty close to current rates.
1: So you think the trajectory will remain the same?
2: Yeah, that's right.
1: Given you point to the success of measures to improve the take-up of EVs, why does there need to continue to be a concession at all? Why not scrap it altogether?
2: Well, because I think there's great public and social benefit from EVs. Obviously, there's the carbon impact. There's also respiratory health impacts. Also, many Australians have been contemplating buying an EV but haven't made the final choice to. There's still issues around about whether people want to buy an EV or not. It's an appropriate thing to do. This is pretty much in keeping with international approaches, particularly as the cost of EVs is coming down. But is not
1: If you say the cost of EVs is coming down,
2: is coming down. Yes. Over time.
1: There's a greater range of models available than ever before. You're happy with the trajectory that it is going on. So why does there need to be subsidies for people purchasing cars? At a time when the budget is so constrained, why does this need to be a priority?
2: And that's why we've made this sensible change, Mel, which does save $1.7 billion over the forward estimate. So that's, you know, it is a substantial saving, but it's a better calibrated support for EV purchases, which, as I said, the country benefits when we have a higher EV take-up.
1: Yesterday, Australia and Japan signed a joint statement of fuel security. It follows weeks of diplomacy across Asia on energy supplies. Has your government foregone an opportunity to raise more tax from gas exports so as to not upset trading partners that we get refined fuels from?
2: No, I don't believe that's an appropriate way of framing the considerations that the government always goes through with all its budget decisions. Obviously, the budget now is very close, Mel, very close, not long to wait, but I don't think it's any secret that this will be a reforming budget with changes. So we're not shy of making changes, but we carefully calibrate those changes,

0: if we consider all the options involved. And
1: but we know the government did look at options for changing gas exports, and now that seems to have been ruled out. Is that because of the discussions that have been had around fuel security?
0: When the Treasurer releases the budget next week, you'll see that we've carefully calibrated all the reform options available for the government and made appropriate decisions and announcements.
1: Chris Bowen, Treasurer now that seems to have been ruled out. Is that because of the discussions that have been had around fuel security?
0: When the Treasurer

0: Dialysis units across Australia and New Zealand are being forced to ration life-saving care for patients with kidney failure, with waiting times stretching several years. That's the stark finding of a major new report, which finds unless there's drastic change, there'll be more patients forced to emergency departments and complications that could otherwise be prevented. Here's National Health reporter Stephanie Dalzell.
1: Exhausted and depleted from kidney disease, Sarah Latham would often need to pull over to sleep as she travelled hours from her regional New South Wales home of Warren to access life-saving dialysis. At times, the 41-year-old was only able to get dialysis twice a week, one session less than she needed, with the extra fluid that built up causing her to feel even more tired and weak.
2: I can remember walking into the local hospital and asking them to help me because I didn't want to do the driving because it was such a long way.
1: A new report by the Australian and New Zealand Society of Nephrology and the Australia and New Zealand Dialysis and Transplant Registry has painted a bleak picture of an overburdened dialysis system that's failing some of the nation's most vulnerable patients. Among the report's revelations is that more than 80% of Australian regions have wait lists of people needing to start dialysis or transfer closer to home, while about a quarter of Australian dialysis units have machines lying idle, going to waste because there's not enough staff or money to run them. Sharon Ford is the president of the Australian and New Zealand Society of Nephrology.
3: This is a point at which systems are operating under really significant strain. We are at a point of crisis where units are really unable to increase to address acute demand.
1: As a result, some people are starting dialysis later than is medically appropriate or receiving shorter or less frequent dialysis, putting them at risk of harm. The University of Melbourne's Professor Karen Dwyer says additional investment in dialysis units and staff could improve care across the country, alongside early intervention, which can reduce the number of people who end up on dialysis.
4: In another 5 years, if we've got thousands and thousands more hitting kidney failure, there's just no way to keep ahead of that tsunami of chronic disease coming.
1: The ABC went to all of the states and territories for a response, with many pointing to existing commitments to expand access to dialysis, while Tasmania, Queensland and the ACT said there was no rationing of dialysis care in their jurisdictions. A federal government spokesperson said the Commonwealth had provided substantial hospital funding to the states, which run dialysis units, while Health New Zealand said the government was developing a nationwide renal dialysis plan to help address the capacity gap. For Sarah Latham, who received a kidney transplant in December, more needs to be done for those who continue to rely on dialysis.
2: It's not acceptable at all. It's heartbreaking. It's potentially life-threatening if you can't have it as much as you need it. It's dangerous.
0: Former dialysis patient Sarah Latham, ending that report by Stephanie Dalzell and Paige Coburn. The New South Wales government is introducing legislation today to criminalise the use of location tracking apps to stalk someone. Tracking apps are widely used. Many parents use them to see where their kids are, but they're also used for stalking, where victims are unaware they're being tracked. Experts are warning families should be careful about using them. Louise Mylon reports.
5: I think if I click my name, we are over here.
6: Enzo is a 22-year-old from Melbourne.
5: And I have been here for 4 hours.
6: And his parents can see exactly where he is all the time.
5: Even when I was at Japan, my dad would call me. He's like, oh, you're in Shibuya. And I'm like, oh, you know, wow, yay.
6: Enzo's older sister introduced their parents to the Life 360 app when she went travelling a few years ago. While most of his siblings have turned their location off, Enzo, the youngest, says he's expected to keep his on because, like half of adults under 30, he still lives with his parents.
5: Since I'm still living at home, they have like a tad bit more control over me.
6: Enzo sees some positives to sharing his location with his parents.
5: Sometimes I'm not driving my car, I need them to pick me up. I can know exactly where they are.
6: But he feels this app stifles his independence.
5: There's always that lingering thing in the back of my head. Are they stalking me right now?
6: Compared to some of his friends' families, Enzo thinks his parents are quite relaxed.
5: We go clubbing and they're just like, how do I make sure my phone is dead so that they don't know I'm here?
7: I started using the tracking apps when my son got his first mobile phone, when

0: he was 15.
1: That's Sydney mum Annette Brody. Her 19-year-old son still lives at home and she still has him on a tracking app.
0: That was a condition of him having his driver's licence, having access to my car.
1: Curtin University professor in internet studies Tama Lever is an expert in children's digital rights and he also tracks his teenage son.
2: My 17-year-old son is often out at the footy late at night. We just want to know, should we keep the dinner that's on the table or should we seal it up and put it in the fridge?
1: He says the tools can be useful if everyone is on board, but warns against priming young people to accept 24/7 monitoring from loved ones.
2: There are really important moments where young people need to feel that they're not being tracked or watched. We need to disconnect the difference between a family setting and an intimate partner setting.
1: Last year, the eSafety Commission found 1 in 5 young adults thought it was normal to track a romantic partner, warning the behaviour could be part of coercive control and intimate partner violence. There's not much research into parents tracking adult children, but in a statement, eSafety Commissioner Julie Inman Grant said situations where tracking occurs without clear informed consent may be a cause for concern. She said families should discuss what's reasonable and be voluntary and time-bound, like sharing when driving home late at night rather than round the clock. Annette Brody feels her family's use of the apps is healthy.
0: What it comes down to is a huge amount of trust.
1: And she wants to let go eventually.
0: I don't want to be doing this forever. You know, whilst he's still living at home under my roof, I do still feel that sense of responsibility.
1: As for Enzo, he doesn't think it's worth asking his parents to stop tracking him.
3: They try to push back as much as possible.
1: But he's worried about what these apps are doing to him and his peers.
3: A lot of young people, it's forced onto them. It limits how independent they are.
4: Young app user Enzo, ending that report by Louise Mylan. More Australian couples are continuing to live together under the same roof after they separate or divorce because of the worsening housing crisis. Experts say it's a worrying trend that's adding significant stress to already difficult situations. Charmaine Allison has the story.
5: Dodgy, come on. Dodgy, come on.
6: Oh, it's a good girl.
7: With her 3 golden retrievers at her side, Robin Symes has plenty of happy memories to cherish at her Gold Coast home. But recently, it's felt more like a financial prison.
8: The hardest part is not having an out, not having a space that I can feel like I can actually heal a little bit.
7: Last December, when her marriage of 15 years fell apart, the mother of 2 started searching for a rental. But more than 50 applications later, she's still looking. And most places are outside her price range anyway.
8: Whilst I'm paying that mortgage, I physically can't afford $700 a week. It's been a nightmare.
7: Instead, Robin Symes has been forced to navigate the painful process of separation and mediation while living under the same roof as her ex.
8: There's no real space for either one of us to heal or to spend that time away from each other. It's been the hardest and darkest 4 months that I've ever experienced.
7: The Queensland woman is among a growing number of Australians stuck in this limbo post-separation. Relationships Australia says they've seen a significant increase in this trend nationally in recent years, with federal court data also showing a gradual rise in the number of divorce applicants who say they're still living with their ex.
9: People are continuing to live separated under the one roof because they simply don't have any other options.
7: That's Ruth Jeffers, a family law partner with firm Robbins Watson. She says many Australians are leaving relationships only to find they've been priced out of their own neighbourhoods.
9: In terms of access to their work, in terms of access to where their children go to school, if they have to move out, there's a high likelihood that they can't afford to either rent, let alone buy, in a similar area.
7: Others, meanwhile, are choosing to continue living with their ex because they worry they'll lose bargaining power if they move out.
9: The person who remains in the property, like, well, I'm less inclined to negotiate because I don't have the pressure cooker of wanting to sort this out.
7: Relationships Australia National Executive Officer Nick Tebby believes more separated couples are continuing to live together because it makes increased financial sense.
10: Across the board, we're seeing those numbers rise.
7: But he warns couples should have clear boundaries from the beginning.
10: There is an ongoing risk that people will choose to stay, even if a relationship or a situation is unsafe, because of the financial realities.
7: As housing pressures worsen, people like Robin say they're living day to day.
8: I don't know if this is going to be a 3-week process, a 4-month process, or an 18-month.

0: process. How are other people that have younger children that aren't working, children with disabilities that have to stay at home, how are other mums with multiple children, four or five children, finding anywhere to live?
1: Separated mother Robin Symes ending that report by Charmaine Allison. In finance, Wall Street stocks have ended lower given the renewed tension in the Strait of Hormuz. The Dow Jones Industrial Average has dropped more than 1%. Oil is higher. The global benchmark Brent crude is trading at around $114 US a barrel. And the Australian dollar is trading lower too. It's buying 71.7 US cents. And that's AM for today. I'm Melissa Clark. It's now 8:30.
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2: Welcome to Mornings with Leon Poulton.
4: Okay, I'm offering you two doors to walk through. So there you are, door one, door two. One of them's the gates to Mona. And the other one, if you choose that door, is a gate to a chocolate experience described as like no other in the world. Which gate are you walking through? I'm trying to think of something else that's hugely popular as a tourism experience in Tasmania. What about gate one, Port Arthur? Gate two, a chocolate experience. What about Tasmania or the chocolate experience? Which one are you walking through this morning? Because it looks like we're a step closer to having a chocolate experience built on the banks of the Derwent, right next to the Cadbury factory and not far from Mona. And it could bring as many as 431,000 visitors a year, according to the people that are prepared to invest near on $120 million to make it happen. So how far are we from having it take place? What's it going to take? The developer, Simon Current, to join us in just a moment. On Mornings Around Tasmania, you can join us too. Which door are you walking through? Because I suspect for some, as visitors to Tasmania, or visitors within Tasmania, the chocolate door might get a knock. What do you think? Get in touch. Let me know. 1300 222 936 on Mornings. Parliament resumes today with a run into the budget. Of course, the federal budget not far away as well. And for family budgets, and particularly for our over 65s, some frustrations about a plan to, according to the federal government, reduce intergenerational equity. What it means if you're over 65 and have private health insurance is that you'll be paying the same as everybody else. You'll lose a subsidy. Is that fair, do you think? What does it mean for your budget? We'll dive into it with the operator of one of Tasmania's big private health insurers. That's coming up for you in half an hour from now. Also this morning, a double pass to give away to see Guy Sebastian. At some point this morning, I will play a Guy Sebastian song, and that is the point at which you need to call, and we'll get onto it from there. Your chance to win. Pretty simple. Stay listening for some Guy Sebastian, and we'll have a double pass to give away for tickets on the 19th of May when he is here in Tasmania. 27-9. Leon with you this morning. Let's rip into it. Ellie Ward's in the newsroom with headlines. Ellie, good morning to you.
5: Good morning, Leon. Police have confirmed two of three people who died last night in a boating disaster in northern New South Wales were members of the local rescue organisation. Six marine rescue personnel were on board a 10-metre vessel early last night when they rolled trying to cross the bar at Ballinup. They were responding to a yacht in distress. One person on the yacht also died, and a search is continuing for others who may have been on board. Tasmania Skills and Training Minister Felix Ellis will be required to table documents detailing the full extent of cuts planned for TAS TAFE in State Parliament today. TAFE's chief executive says the organisation needs to find $45 million in cuts over 4 years in order to live within its means. A Labor motion ordering Mr Ellis to table the full details of where the cuts will fall, including the number and names of courses that will be affected and the number of jobs cut, passed Parliament last month. And it's fashion's biggest night in New York City with the Met Gala kicking off. The dress code for this year's fundraiser is Fashion is Art, celebrating the Metropolitan Museum of Art's spring costume exhibition. What would you wear, Leon?
4: Look, I would get Southern Breakfast presenter Rick Goddard to be my fashion consultant. I did like the meat. I don't think it actually was at the Met Gala, was it? Lady Gaga's meat dress.
5: Right, okay.
4: But maybe if I could have something I could snack on through the course of the evening attached
5: but
4: to
5: given,
4: me.
5: But given that your favourite thing is fish, so that might be a, it might get a bit whiffy, might it?
4: Yeah, totally. Like, I'm not saying you'd want to sit next to me. And this is the challenge for me. Who do you want to sit next to at the Met Gala?
5: I don't think they sit, Leon.
4: Because of the dress, because the fashions?
5: Yep.
4: Like, I just want to, you know, talk smack with somebody and stand in a corner. I think one of the Hemsworths. That could work for me. I don't know, one of the lesser-known brothers. I'll just sit down and talk about life by the coast, maybe. I don't know. What are you wearing?
5: No idea. I'd need consultants, that's
4: it is
5: for sure.
4: My idea of hell. Like, I know everybody's got their own thing, but that is my idea of hell. But there we are. There we are. Good on you, Ellie. Nice
5: Thanks,
4: to chat
5: Leon.
4: This morning. It is the fashion night of nights. I think it's all plugged in as well to the Devil Wears Prada 2, which is coming out in cinemas. All interesting. On 936 ABC Hobart, ABC Northern Tasmania. Traffic, how are things out on the roads this morning? Geez, I got smashed by traffic in an unexpected way last night. Had to do the run to gymnastics down the Hobart Southern Outlet about 10 past 6. Gridlock. Outbound towards Kingston. Sat there for about 50 minutes. Missed the start of gymnastics. We adapted and overcame, but I hope everyone's all right out of that. How are things in your part of the state this morning? No major incidents or delays. Day two of school, of course. Hobart inbound the Tasman Highway. Backed up to the Mornington Roundabout. Outbound the Tasman also slow getting across the bridge. Inbound the Southern Outlet, slow moving from Dunearn and then the Brooker. Backed up to the Berrydale Claremont area this morning. Launceston, Elphin Road, a little bit slow this morning. So take it easy. Out in the Elphin Road area, Littleton Lime Avenue delays, Don Road roundabout for Devonport. Some delays there in Burnie eastbound, the Bass Highway all through Somerset to Camdale, and the Murchison Highway, Bass Highway intersection is slow around that area, and eastbound, the Bass Highway between Ocean Vista and Cooey. There are some delays there. Righto, that's what we can see. If you can add to the story, do let me know. 1300 222 936 is the number. You're on Mornings around Tasmania. Up next, I'm going to give you a few doors to walk through for your tourism experience next time you're in Hobart or you bring your friends to town. You want to walk through the door that takes you to Port Arthur, to Tasmasia, to the Planetarium in Ulverston, to Mona, or to a chocolate experience described as being like no other in the world. Which door are you going to walk through? Because you'll have a new door with chocolate on the other side if the developer of that chocolate experience can take the next step. Simon Current is that person who'll join us up next on Mornings.
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0: Lee, I'm with you this morning, 936 ABC Hobart, ABC Northern Tasmania. Oh, thank you. The Devil Wears Prada 2 is already out in cinemas, apparently. Appreciate it. What do you think? We'll talk about it coming up for you in a day or two. Can you ask the taxpayer, rather the developer, how much taxpayer money will be part of this project? Thank you. Sure. We'll ask that question coming up for you in just a moment. Lee, I'm with you. Simon Current is developer of something that is now a step closer after an announcement yesterday by the Glenorchy Council Planning Authority, giving effectively the go-ahead for a chocolate experience unlike any other. Simon Current, tourism developer, operator on Mornings, joins us now. Simon Current, good morning to you.
1: Good morning to you.
0: Simon, take us for a walk through the doors of your proposed development. It's fully built, it's opening day. What do you need, what will it be like to walk through the doors of the development that you're proposing?
1: Well, you'll have to come and see, but we're way moved ahead from what was there and what you could see anywhere else in the world. It's an experience that really immerses you in chocolate making, in how it's where it's sourced, etc., etc. All those normal things, but it's delivered. The message is delivered in a way that only the creators of Mona experiences could dream up, because we've engaged them to help us deliver the actual elements of the experience.
0: So I wanted to ask you that question. It's not far from Mona. It's right next door to Cadbury. How Mona will it be?
1: Well, Mona's contemporary art, completely different. But the sort of forward thinking and way out way of doing things, you'll see some of that, because we've used Mona's own creative company after a worldwide search for a creative company to deliver a chocolate experience that would, you know, eclipse the world and not be something you can see in New York or San Francisco or London. So that's what we set out to do.
0: How Cadbury will it be, Simon Current? It seems you have a slightly unusual relationship. It's not a Cadbury project. They will be a partner. How Cadbury will it be?
1: Well, obviously, Cadbury, it's on their land, which we've leased for a long time. And Cadbury have obviously the opportunity to share their products and showcase their whole processes, etc. But it is our project. It is completely different. Cadbury are our brand partners. In other words, they are, you know, applying their brand and allowing us to sell the chocolate. But we have our own manufacturing line within this, which we're going to be producing absolutely unique Tasmanian chocolate using Tasmanian ingredients in a very absolutely state-of-the-art manufacturing plant as well. So it's not just a walk-through and have a look. It's not anyway, but...
0: When does it start? So you got an approval yesterday by the Glenorchy Council Planning Authority. Is it now officially a go? Are you ready to get building?
1: Well, we are to a point. Now our biggest task is to raise the balance of the capital, and we're doing that through a Melbourne merchant bank that is raising that capital for us. That's Kidder Williams. They're our financial advisors.
0: The project cost $140 million. The Tasmanian government have tipped in, and this was somewhat controversial at the time, around $11 million. What will you do with that state money?
1: Well, initially, the government gave us $4 million to help get to this point. Now, that was absolutely critical because, as you can imagine, there's a high risk in these sort of things, and getting through development approval de-risks the whole thing in a lot of ways. So their contribution was absolutely critical. And then we've raised about another $4 million, and now we're out there to raise the balance. But the government have also provided we secure our major investor at $120 million. Provided we secure that investor, then the government will also chip in. Now, the thing about any tourism attraction is tourism has a small risk element, and unless it's not the sort of thing that many businesses want to invest in. However, with government helping along the way, it makes the risk return much more palatable.
0: What do you need? What if you get your $120 million, Simon Curran? For people that don't know your history in Tasmania, you've built a significant number of tourism things here, including, as a recent example, Pump House Point in the Highlands. If you get that money, and let's assume you do, what would you then expect from the Tasmanian government?
1: Well, we don't expect any more. Just their verbal support for such an activity, but no, we don't expect any more contributions. All our next capital needs will come from private money and some bank loans as well.
0: What will it cost to get in? What are you imagining, two parents, two kids are going to cost to get in the door of this experience?
1: We haven't finalised that, but somewhere in the order of $65, and depending on how many kids.
0: On 936 ABC Hobart, ABC North Taz, Simon Curran's our guest this morning. Tourism developer of a proposed chocolate experience. Got a tick from the Glenorchy Council yesterday. It'd be adjacent or on Cadbury land on the banks of the Derwent. That'd be a ferry terminal. 70% of the visitors each year are forecast to take a ferry up the Derwent, I'm assuming from Salamanca, and make their way via the water rather than via the bitumen. Simon Curran, if you have your way, when do you think realistically this project can open?
1: September 28 is what we're looking at. On the water experience, that's being provided by the major ferry operators here. And there are two ferries similar size to the existing Mona ferries being built, and bring our people there. Leon, I'd like to just say this whole project was based on an enormous amount of research. We didn't enter into this, build it and they will come, which is what you would naturally think about an experience like this. We went out and did the research in every single detail, including would you come by ferry, would you come by car, would you come by whatever. And that's what we base our whole project on. Everything we've done is customer-centric, completely driven by our research on what people want, what they want to do, when they want to come, etc.
0: It's going to be really interesting to see. I'd imagine for a lot of people bringing children to Tasmania, it might be let's do Mona one day and do chocolate the next. I'm assuming there'll be lots of it that'll be geared at younger people. Be interesting to see how it goes. And obviously a lot of people will have to put their money where their mouth is, Simon, to make it happen at this point, yourself included. Appreciate you joining us this morning. We'd like to stay in touch through the course of the journey.
1: Thank you.
0: Simon Curran, developer, tourism operator on 936 ABC Hobart, ABC Northern Tasmania. Come with me.

0: A little bit of the original Willy Wonka for you this morning. Leon Compton in the chair. Have you studied at TAFE? Like, if you think about your career today, is the foundation of where you are this morning built on what you learnt at TAFE? There are some big questions being asked of TAFE at the moment, not least of which is how much money should it make to cover its costs? How much money should it make from the courses it teaches, from the young people, those retraining at a mature age, to cover its own costs? I mean, it's a state education entity. We don't expect primary schools or secondary schools to cover their costs. But what about for TAFE? What is reasonable? TAFE's been told to find $45 million in savings over 4 years, and Labor want to know where those savings are going to be found. This was Norman Baker, the boss of TASTAFE, talking to us a couple of months ago.
1: Essentially, we need to live within our means. So at the moment, our expenditure is outpacing our revenue. So that's a challenge that I need to address through a number of initiatives that are unfolding as we speak. That's my decision, Leon. After my analysis, that's where we need to be to get back into the black. It could be raising more money, but also it means making sure that our current costs, which are outstripping our current revenue, need to also be addressed.
0: So where are these savings going to be found? More details have been sought through the parliamentary process. That was Norman Baker, the boss of TASTAFE, a couple of months back. Labor said, show us in Parliament where are the cuts going to fall. What will it look like? Ella Haddad is Labor's shadow minister for TAFE and joins us this morning. Ella Haddad, good morning to you.
2: Morning, Leon.
0: So what is it specifically that you want to know from Norman Baker and the minister responsible for his school?
2: Well, we've been asking the minister, Felix Ellis, for information over a number of weeks since that announcement from the CEO that $45 million worth of cuts are coming TAFE's way. And Felix Ellis has refused to answer those questions. We asked him over and over in question time, and he just avoided, and refused to give us any details. The reason we're asking for those details is, as you said in your intro just now, TAFE is an important major public provider of training in this state to fill many of the very needed workforce shortage areas that we have. So anyone in your audience who's familiar with TAFE, who's studied at TAFE, whose kids have studied at TAFE, who teaches at TAFE, knows that that's where our pipeline of workers is trained, in things like disability care, aged care, childcare, the construction trades, all of those important areas of our economy and our workforce, where there are significant skills gaps now, rely on TAFE training.
0: And what El Haddad, is anybody suggesting that those areas are the ones that might have courses reduced or eliminated under this change?
2: Well, the truth is the minister won't tell us. So we've been asking really simple questions. The CEO has confirmed there's $45 million worth of cuts coming to TAFE. The minister has not denied that, but he refuses to provide any information. And that's what we've been asking him. Which courses, which students, will there be cuts to teaching jobs? Will there be courses act? And he's just simply refused to answer.
0: Is there a deadline set for Parliament today?
2: Yeah, that's right. So last sitting week, we introduced a motion that was supported by the majority in the lower house, for the minister simply to provide that information, what courses and will be affected, what campuses will be affected, and the number of jobs that will be cut. So today is the deadline for the minister to provide that information. He should be doing that. We're expecting that to happen when we sit just in a couple of hours today. And if he doesn't, then he is actually disobeying an order of the House that has asked for. It's not just the Labor Party asking for this information. Although we introduced that motion, it's been supported by the lower house, and that information should be provided today. And we do need to know that information. If you're a TAFE teacher or a student right now, you'd want to know that too. Is your course going to be cut? If you're on a wait list for a course, is that going to be

0: any consequence anymore. If you're a teacher at TAFE, if you've been a teacher at TAFE, you're going to not want to know those simple answers to questions, which areas are going to be targeted for those cuts.
1: Okay, and we'll continue to ask those questions. We'll hopefully wait and then once we know more, put in another call for Felix Ellis, the relevant minister, and also for the CEO of TASTAFE. El Haddad, Erica Betts has said, well, hang on, Labor, the budget is tight. Where would you be finding cuts in TASTAFE to make it a more efficient place that saves the taxpayer money that goes into it? What's the answer to that question, El Haddad?
0: Well, I did hear Treasurer Erica Betts saying that on the news last night, and I thought that's a little bit rich coming from a Treasurer who is presiding over the worst finances Tasmania's ever seen. Over this 13 years of Liberal government, we've seen incredible amounts of waste that have led to the worst debt that Tasmania has seen in its history and a very, very concerning budget. It's up to Erica Betts to tell people how he's going to make up for those years of waste that we've seen, perpetuated by 13 years of Liberal government. And unfortunately, it looks like it's Tasmanians who are paying the price for that waste.
1: Is this also a test for Labor, though, to, I mean, accepting that budget times are tight, to identify its savings, whether it's in TAFE or somewhere else as an equivalent?
0: Yeah, and we have made those suggestions. We would want to see more of the waste cut, not TAFE courses and TAFE jobs, that kind of thing. We'd rather see them cutting spending in areas like consultants and advertising and over-reliance on more expensive locum staff in the health system rather than permanent public jobs in the health system. But the reason that the budget is tight, let's not forget, is that there's been 13 years of Liberal administration. Premier Rockliffe and Erica Betts are the ones in charge of the Treasury right now. And the reason that the budget is in the state that it is in is because we've had 13 years of Liberal Party waste.
1: We look forward to seeing where these cuts will fall, $45 million over 4 years. Just understanding what that looks like and what it might mean for the people that study those courses, for the people that teach them, and for the industries that potentially rely on that pipeline of workers. El Haddad, it's into Parliament now in a few minutes for you. We appreciate you talking with us this morning.
0: Thanks, Leon.
1: El Haddad, Labor's Shadow Attorney General, 936 ABC Hobart, ABC North Taz. Leon with you this morning. Get in touch. Lots of texts coming in. Thank you for those. 0438 922 936 is our text number. Hey, don't forget as well, I'm going to give you a double pass to see Guy Sebastian in concert Tuesday, the 19th of May. So a couple of weeks away from today, a little bit later on this morning. What you need to do is stay listening. I will play a Guy Sebastian song. And when I do that, you need to pick up the phone and call 1-300-222-936. That's pretty much it. 1-300-222-936. And when we do, when we call you, just let me know that you're listening in on Mornings. Coming up for you next, Agfest. Sadly, the Mornings team won't be there. I'll have to pass my gumboots, my memorial gumboots, on to somebody else to take the reins. In fact, it could be Joel Reinberger. It could be the Country Hour team. It could be Sonny and David on Saturday morning. We will be there. The team will be there. Just not Mornings this year. We'll get over that. But we will talk about the fact that Dawn's a bit sad because she says there won't be sheepdogs this year. Let's find out more. We'll do it next.
2: Hi, it's Beck Pridham from ABC Rural. Larissa Smith and I will be at Agfest with the Country Hour this week, bringing you the sights, sounds and stories of the people who farm our state. This Thursday from noon, ABC Northern Tasmania.
1: Leon with you this morning. Stay listening for a Guy Sebastian song. When we play that, you need to grab the phone. You need to call. 1-300-222-936 is the number. So you call. And then just make it clear that you're listening to us and Guy Sebastian. That's it. Double pass for the person that picks up the phone. That's coming up for you a little bit later today. I won't tell you when, but it'll be happening. And a double pass to give away. And then another one tomorrow and Thursday and Friday. Dawn's in Preston. G'day, Dawn.
3: Morning, Leon.
1: Are you off to Agfest?
3: No. No, not going to Agfest this year.
1: There's a tradition of sheepdog trials, am I right? You're concerned it won't be happening this year?
3: Yes, sheepdogs have been part of Agfest for 40 years, Leon, and they've now had to cancel because the space that they had developed has been taken away from them.
1: Right. So no sheepdogs this year?
3: No, and it's a really important part.

0: Part of the national sheepdog competition. Tasmanians do extremely well on the national team circuit, and one of them represented against New Zealand last year. But yes, they've developed a ground. It took many, many years to get it organised, and then the new committee decided last year that they were going to move them out to near the front. And it was a bit of a compromise because yes, they got more people passed, but it was a small area, and there wasn't much shade for the dogs and that sort of thing. But they thought, oh well, it's easier for people to see what we're doing. And this year they've given them, a tiny little space somewhere lumpy and bumpy and swampy that is completely inadequate, and to me it doesn't sound very safe actually.
1: Oh, okay. Well,
0: And they haven't even.
1: We'll give AgFest a call and see what's going on there. So no sheepdog trials, Dawn. And you're
0: No,
1: finding that frustrating.
0: there's not enough space, Leon, to even put the obstacles out. And this is a really important competition for farmers, and it's a time for them to come together and share skills and knowledge. And I think it's good for their mental health, personally.
1: Dawn, good on you. We'll leave you to it, but thank you for that. We'll follow up. And g'day to everyone who's heading to AgFest. It's the story of the week. All roads lead in that direction. And you'll be able to catch up with lots of your favourite ABC presenters. Sonny and David will be there on Saturday morning from 9 o'clock. You'll have Joel Reinberger. You will have our country, our teams broadcasting live from AgFest. Always exciting. Thanks for getting in touch. Oh, texters, TasTAFE. Where will the $45 million over 4 years be found? Cuts from TasTAFE. Have you studied at TasTAFE? Is where you sit now in part a tribute to what you learnt at TasTAFE days ago, months ago, decades ago? Get in touch. Let me know. 1300 222 936. Is there TasTAFE education under Joe Palmer's education portfolio? If not, why not? Ask Donna this morning. G'day to another listener, Margie, who says they've already cut the only non-uni science courses that train people to work in pathology labs and schools. Cutting education and training is not the right idea. Thank you for that. G'day, Rob the Truckee, out on the roads this morning, says Shadow Minister Haddad can't answer the question about how you would save money. Leon, not answering a direct question, says Rod this morning via text. 1300 222 936 is the number if you'd like to join this morning. 1300 222 936 on mornings around Tasmania. Get in touch. Glad to hear, Leon, you've got the Guy Sebastian competition a little easier today. I've still got battle scars from yesterday's marathon. Says Nutty in Sandy Bay. Nutty, couldn't be simpler. You stay listening, Nutty, and I know you do. And when we play a Guy Sebastian song, you pick up the phone and you dial 1300 222 936, and one of you will win a double pass to see Guy Sebastian with me and my family on the 19th of May. We're excited. Hope you are too. That's coming up not just later today, but every day this week. So stay listening to mornings. Right now, though, it's news time. After news, change is coming for what you pay for private health insurance if you're over 65. More on that up next.
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6: Good morning, Ellie Ward with ABC News. Iran has called Donald Trump's mission to guide stranded ships out of the Strait of Hormuz Project Deadlock. Linda Gruen explains.
7: The US president yesterday announced that his military will help guide vessels that have been stuck in the vital oil shipping channel out of the strait, and he calls it Project Freedom. Iran insists it controls the strait and has fired warning shots at American warships. The US has in turn struck several Iranian fast boats. At a business event in Washington, Mr. Trump has again downplayed the conflict.
8: Our country's booming now, despite the fact that we're in I call it a mini war, because that's all they are.
7: And the Iranian foreign minister, Abbas Araghchi, says that while indirect peace talks are making progress, events in Hormuz make clear that there's no military solution to a political crisis.
6: The mayor of Ballina on the New South Wales North Coast says the loss of lives during a boating emergency last night is a terrible tragedy. Six crew from the local marine rescue organisation were responding to a yacht in distress off South Ballina early last night when their vessel rolled while crossing the bar. New South Wales police have confirmed two of three people who died were members of the local volunteer rescue organisation. Sharon Cadwallader commended the crew's bravery in trying to save lives.
9: These volunteers, they're an essential part of our community and we're deeply, deeply grateful for their service. And this is going to have a terrible impact on our community.
6: One person was winched to safety, three others made it to shore. A search is continuing for other possible survivors. The Energy Minister says he still expects electric vehicle sales to be strong as the government winds back tax breaks for some new EV buyers. The popular policy, which exempts EVs from the fringe benefits tax, will be progressively reined in from next year because it's costing the budget about 10 times more than forecast. Chris Bowen says keeping the benefit is appropriate because the country wants more EVs, but he says this change is sensible.
10: Which does save $1.7 billion over the forward estimate. So that's, you know, it is a substantial saving, but it's a better calibrated support for EV purchases. The country benefits when we have a higher EV take-up.
6: Assistant Minister for Customs Julian Hill says he's shocked tobacco giant Philip Morris International was granted permission to give evidence to a federal parliamentary inquiry in private. Yesterday, the inquiry into illicit tobacco abruptly closed to the public for about 45 minutes without explanation. Upon resuming, the Liberal Party inquiry was told representatives from Philip Morris gave evidence, which will be published later when they're with their names redacted. Mr. Hill says giving the company permission to give evidence in secret goes directly against the World Health Organization's Framework Convention on Tobacco Control.
11: This is a convention that John Howard signed Australia up to that says dealings with big tobacco should only happen where strictly necessary, transparently in public and at arm's length wherever possible.
6: The developer behind a $150 million chocolate tourism development north of Hobart says the offering will be an immersive experience. The Glenorchy City Council yesterday approved the proposal on land adjacent to the Cadbury factory site at Claremont. The development will include a chocolate laboratory, chocolate lounge and tasting opportunities and is due to be built by September 2028. Simon Current told ABC Mornings the next task will be raising capital to build it. He says the project stacks up.
12: This whole project was based on an enormous amount of research. We didn't enter into this, build it and they will come, which is what you would naturally think about an experience like this. We went out and did the research in every single detail.
6: Elon Musk has settled a lawsuit accusing him of waiting too long in 2022 to disclose his initial purchases of Twitter, now known as X. The suit was brought by the US Securities and Exchange Commission, which says the delay allowed Mr. Musk to buy $700 million of shares at artificially low prices. As part of the settlement, the billionaire will have to pay a fine of around $2 million. He's not admitted any wrongdoing and won't have to give up any of the $200 million he allegedly saved from the delay. Briefly to the weather, scattered showers about the west, isolated afternoon showers developing about the east. It's now 13 in Burnie, 12 in Devonport and Launceston, 11 in Hobart.
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16: 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So today is the deadline for the minister to provide that information. He should be doing that, and if he doesn't, then he is actually disobeying an order of the house.
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1: Labor's Haddad talking with us before news at 9. I've got a question for you. If you're over 65, what's the impact going to be of announced changes by the federal government on what you pay for private health insurance? So if you're over 65, in recent times, you've had some subsidy, some support for the cost of private health insurance. And so that means your premiums are lower than they might otherwise be. They're lower than what they would be if you were 45 or 25, an age in which all of us are being encouraged, if possible, to get private health. So the government, in the interest of intergenerational equity, announced that at the start of last month, over 65s would lose their subsidy, would pay the same as everybody else. What's the impact of that? If you run a private health insurer, I wonder what the calls have been like. Do you think that people will have been cancelling their public health with the increased cost? I'd love to hear from you this morning. Have you seen your premiums go up? Have you had to think about whether or not you stay in private health? 1-300-222-936 is the number. 1-300-222-936. What's going on with your private health? Is it reasonable that over 65s pay the same as everyone else, lose the subsidy? Paul Lupo to join us from St. Luke's Health in a few minutes from now. Stay with us for that. I'd love to hear from you this morning. On the subject of TasTAFE, Kirsten Bacon from Huon Island this morning. Kirsten, g'day.
17: Good morning, Leon.
1: Kirsten, are a TAFE teacher, or certainly have been.
17: I have been. So I started as a student in 1980, and I then spent years teaching over 30 years in TAFE. And what I will say is I want to highlight one thing that you said, Leon, which really resonated with me, and that is that we think about TAFE, it's another option for training, and it trains people from over 16 onwards, and that is really key. So anyone in adult learners, which is so important, and if you think about redundancies and things that might be occurring, for instance, say at Bell Bay or somewhere, TAFE is the first place that they're going to need to go to retrain. And it'll, do you know what I'm saying?
1: Like,
17: that's what TAFE offers, you know? And yes, I have seen it diminished over the years, and it actually saddens my heart because it was such a vital, vibrant, busy place when I first started there.
1: Also, workplaces change, Kirsten Bacon. There's now competition from private providers.
17: Yes.
1: I mean, is it reasonable that TAFE over time will do less of some things and more of others?
17: Absolutely. I think it may happen, but I think private providers, as long as private providers, people that access those, for example, if you look at an arts course, as long as it's not just being delivered at a private provider, which is sort of out of range for a certain demographic of our community, you know what I mean? So as long as I think TAFE needs to be able to deliver to an aspect of the community that maybe can't afford, and they should be subsidised, because we need hospitality, you know, that's my area, you know, Leon. We are desperate for staff, you know, we are desperate. The whole industry is desperate for staff. So, you know, money needs to be put into these places, and not just international places, but local places as well, to get people in there working. And, I'm an absolute advocate for TAFE and private providers as well. I think they should all collaborate, to be honest. Uni,
1: Kirsten,
17: TAFE and private providers.
1: We'll learn more, assuming that Felix Ellis tables what he's been asked for by the Parliament. We'll learn more today about where those cuts might fall. Appreciate you talking with us. Always good to chat. Our next guest, John Sullivan, just sent me a text earlier. And John, I'll be honest, I was actually thinking of you when Ellie mentioned this morning that, as so often happens around the country, last night there was an emergency call from a vessel in trouble off the New South Wales coast. And what so often happens when those emergency calls come in is that volunteers get out of bed and face whatever's in front of them, take risks to go and help. Well, sadly, it seems that last night, the Barway in Ballina, volunteers racing to the assistance of a vessel in trouble, and a tragedy took place. John Sullivan, Operations Manager at St. Helens Marine Rescue. John, good morning.
18: Good morning, Leon, on this very, very, very sad day.
1: John, as I heard that news with Ellie this morning, I literally thought of you and how you might be feeling. You got in touch. It's We appreciate you chatting with us this morning because I'm sure this news really struck you. Volunteers probably in, you know, getting up and putting on their gear at night to go help have had a problem and some have

0: died. What can you tell us about this story, John?
1: Well, I've received the news similar to yourselves, in which sadly two members of a six crew volunteer marine rescue vessel have passed away. So that's as much as I've been able to pick up at this stage.
0: John, but it seems like they were doing the sort of thing that you and your members do when the call comes in the dark, in the cold, crossing a barway to go see if they can help.
1: Yes, indeed. And in fact, it happened to us in 2015 where a similar situation occurred. So it's quite raw for us today. And on behalf of VMR Tasmania, which is a representative body of the units in VMR units in Tasmania, we are profoundly saddened by the news.
0: John, appreciate you thinking of those on the mainland at the moment that'll be grieving. Thanks for the chat.
1: That's fine. And we have a very close working relationship with Volunteer Marine Rescue New South Wales. So it is, as you say, very profound. And we wish them, our condolences go out to the Ballinar community.
0: Thanks, John. Appreciate that this morning. 936 ABC Hobart, ABC North Taz, you can join us too.
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0: Look, a listener asking any accidents on the Tasman Bridge at the moment. I can't see any. We'll try and get an update. Thank you for that. 0438 922 936. And what can you see? Tasman Bridge, that's Hobart this morning. Get in touch if there's traffic issues there. Otherwise, things looking pretty smooth on our roadways. It's a back-to-school Tuesday. What are you seeing out there? Get in touch. Let me know. Any traffic issues, the Tasman Bridge south of the state on mornings. Are you thinking, if you're sitting in traffic this morning, about a tunnel, dreaming of it, thinking, if it was a toll road, how much would you pay on your local ABC? Before news at 9 o'clock, Simon Current joined us. He is a property tourism investor, developer, has been involved in the tourism space for many decades, and he's got a tick to put his chocolate visitor experience on the banks of the Derwent. He's got a tick from council to make it happen. Now he's got to go find $120 million from the private equity market. Watch this space. Luke Martin is a former boss of the Tourism Industry Council of Tasmania, former member of the Glenorchy Council, former member of the Labor management team, joins us this morning, amongst many other qualifications. Luke Martin, good morning to you.
3: Yeah, g'day, Leon.
0: You've got a long experience with Simon Current and watching him develop stuff like Pump House Point, which I believe happened on your watch in tourism. What's your take on his project and the person himself?
3: I was listening to Simon earlier, and I'm in awe of the man, and I think it's easy to be cynical about things in Tassie, and particularly large scale projects like this. We're very good at talking the big game, and sometimes these projects never see the light of day. And I think it's important to reflect on the fact that Simon's someone, I'm not going to add him for his age, but he's not as young as he once was. And when you hear him speak with that vision and that drive still about trying to create something that we've been talking about in Tassie now for 20, 30 years of restoring a visitor experience at Cadbury's, it's quite extraordinary that someone at his point of life is still driving that. And it's an amazing achievement to get to this point with the planning approval. Let's hope he gets it over the line, and that'll be a great thing for Tassie.
0: Yeah, it's an interesting one. He's one of the people that actually has a track record of doing things. So when you see his name attached to a project, whatever you think of it, and people can be part of that discussion, he's actually got a history of doing things, which is always somewhat refreshing. 1300 222 936 if you'd like to get in touch. I remember 12 years ago, Cadbury talked about a visitor experience that they were going to bankroll, and then it fell over. I remember your disappointment about that at the time. Can this match it?
3: The one thing I know about Simon is the point he made about doing a lot of the research that before he does any of these projects, and the kind of money he's having to raise for this one, I can imagine, and it's been tested within an inch of its life, and that's what he does with these concepts. And what I've seen of it, and I guess when over the next sort of 6 to 12 months, hopefully we'll see more detail and some of the renderings and the plans that kind of get released. It'll be something of a level that I don't think we've ever seen in Australia for this type of visitor experience, in terms of an immersive, chocolate-based, fun, quality driven product. And again, the thought that we could in one generation have Mona and what that's achieved for tourism and for Hobart and, you know, for the northern suburbs, and then potentially 10, 15 years later, five minutes up the road, a similar product at that ilk and that quality and those sorts of numbers. It's a great game-changing opportunity for the state.
0: I'm just doing some maths.
3: Full credit to him.
0: I asked the question, how much are you going to charge a family to get in? So two adults, two children. He said $65. So $120 million divided by 65 equals, if my phone calculator's not gone wrong, $1,846,000. So he's forecasting 400,000 plus people a year. So basically you might be looking at some sort of return over 5, 6, 7 years. I wonder if that'll be attractive to private investment. You think it might be.
3: You'd hope so. I mean, and that's one of the things that's changed about Tassie in the last 15 years in the tourism space. Certainly Mona played a big part of that, is a lot of those kind of institutional large investors in the tourism space would not necessarily look at Tassie previously, and now you're starting to see them roll into Tassie, I guess, with the way the RAC products or the regional tourism products like Strawn Village and Freycinet got acquired by a national player, that some of the walks have been acquired. So that capital is actually interested in Tasmania now because the strength of the brand and the strength of the product offering. So, but again, you know, these are the sorts of things I know Simon and his team tested in each of their life, and I'm sure they're pretty confident in their numbers. And you know, fingers crossed, now they've got the planning approval, which is a massive milestone in giving that confidence to those investors.
0: Watch this space. Now, next step, go find $120 million. Luke, we've got to keep moving. Thanks for that this morning. Always interested to hear your perspectives. It hasn't been built yet, so why all the talk, says a listener via text. Good point. Why all the talk? The reason, because the talk is coming from someone who's actually built stuff before. Thank you. Crash, Tasman Bridge, one inbound lane blocked, traffic moving past the scene slowly. Police are at the scene this morning, but that means traffic standstill-ish at the moment. Tasman Bridge and then coming inbound from Mornington, and that's causing some major delays there. So police, we'll give you some more info as soon as that comes to hand. Up next, though, I want to hear from you about the changes that have been announced to the way your private insurance is going to be charged, and we'll talk about that coming up for you now. In fact, let's do it. Paul Lupo is the head of St. Luke's Insurance. He'll join us in just a moment after we hear from Bernard Fanning and Songbird.

0: 936 ABC Hobart, ABC Northern Tasmania. Bernard Fanning there, Songbird, to everyone who's stuck in traffic. Trying to get inbound, Tasman Bridge, a crash there. One inbound lane blocked. Very slow moving traffic going past. So delays building and building and building. If you're caught in that, we'll get you more details. And if you can free up a thumb, send me a text. Love to hear from you. Right. Are you over 65? Do you have private health insurance? Changes announced recently by the federal government that affect you. You've lost your rebate, your subsidy as an over 65 with private health. So premiums increased and you lost your subsidy. What does that mean? The Treasurer announced it as an intergenerational equity idea. Why don't over 65s pay what under 65s pay? The same thing. He doesn't want younger people paying effectively more than older Australians. Says that's inequitable. So is this fair? And what, if anything, is it done for the number of people that might cancel their private health if you're over 65? Because I'm sure the Treasurer doesn't want that. Paul Lupo, the CEO of Tasmania's health insurance, insurer St Luke's Health. I want to hear from you this morning. What do you want to know from someone who runs a private health provider? When it comes to this issue specifically, there's a million things we could talk about. Let's focus on this morning. What does it mean if you're caught up in this, and is it fair? Paul Lupo, always good to chat. Thanks for coming in this morning.
1: Good morning, Leon.
0: How significant has this change been for over 65s effectively paying full freight on their private health?
1: Yeah, look, it's going to be hugely significant, and I think all Tasmanians should be concerned about this adjustment to the rebate. You know, one of the things that has struck me is the lack of consultation by government on this issue, and what that tells me is they don't want to listen, and really they see this more of a, as a budgetary measure rather than a health issue, and it's really significant. It's going to impact regional states hard. It's going to impact Tasmania the hardest. And why is that? Well, we've got the oldest population in the country, so more Tasmanians will be impacted than any other state as a percentage. We've got a faster ageing population, so this isn't an issue just for today, as bad as it is. It will actually get harder over time. We've got some of the lowest average incomes of all states, so the affordability issue for members to go that extra mile, to pay that top-up that the government actually assisted members with. And we know that if they drop out of the private system, it just puts more pressure on the public system. And we know that we've got, you know, challenges around wait lists in the public system.
0: So tell me about where this is up to at the moment. Have the government already now stopped the subsidy for over 65s?
1: No. So it's a proposed budgetary measure. So it does need to be, obviously we'll get through the House of Representatives because Labor hold the cards there, but it does need to be signed off through the Senate. So certainly we'll be taking our concerns and have written to all Tasmanian MPs and senators to talk to them about the impacts for Tasmanians.
0: So this

0: hasn't come into law yet. It hasn't been enacted. There is an argument, Paul Lupo, that this is an issue of intergenerational equity. Why is it that somebody who is 25, 35, 45 and much less likely to call on their private health insurance, subsidising the costs of private health insurance for people over 65?
1: So when you look at this, you know, we're talking about members who have been in the private health system for generations. Like they've held their private health insurance for decades, and they've paid over that time sufficient premiums to build up a bank, so when they need it, which is normally in their latter elderly years, that the system's there to be able to cater for their needs. So it might not impact younger generations today, but if we've got older generations dropping out of private health insurance cover, which is the most comprehensive coverage, normally it's gold cover, that builds the system. Okay, if we don't build the system, there is no system for younger Tasmanians. As life circumstances change, we see them adjusting their cover to cater for those life circumstances. Well, if the system...
0: I mean, isn't there an argument that this is a zero-sum game and that younger people who might be struggling with work, struggling with the growing number of costs that fall on a young person trying to save for a house, trying to pay their rent, trying to make their way in the world, that costs effectively are being passed on from older people to younger people at a difficult time of their life as well?
1: So this is not going to save a single dollar. This is just going to shift the cost from the private system to the public system, and everyone pays for the public system. So there are no savings here. This is just going to put more pressure on state governments, and rather than you paying more in your income tax, you're going to pay more in state tax because the states are going to have to cover it, or you're going to have to go without. You know, this is, you know, we don't want to get to an Americanized system where, you know, the size of your pay packet judges whether you can access time, care in the timely fashion.
0: Paul Lupo's our guest this morning, the boss of St. Luke's Health. I want to know what you think about this. How would it impact you if the government ends a subsidy for private health that exists for over 65s and you pay full freight, effectively, the same as every other age cohort? Helen's given us a call from Wynyard this morning. G'day, Helen.
2: Oh, good morning, Leon.
0: Helen, how do you greet this news?
2: I think that these politicians need to be admitted to the public hospital through the emergency department and into the medical surgical wards for 3 days to see just how ridiculous this idea is. We've had private health insurance ever since we started working and had really not used it very much over those years. But in the last 2 years, I've had a really sick husband. If it hadn't been for private health, we would never, ever have been able to access the diagnostic services that we did. And I just think that whoever is advising these politicians, they just need a kick fair, you know, where, because this is disgraceful. It's absolutely disgraceful that, yes, I can hear that, yes, young people are struggling. Of course they are. But what about people over the age of 65 who are on pensions but can still, are still able to provide, to pay for private health? Why there has to be a better solution, because this is not the solution. This is not, this is wrong. This is so terribly wrong. Why are we penalised instead of being rewarded?
0: Helen, I really appreciate you sharing your perspective this morning from beautiful Wynyard. Thanks for doing that, Helen.
2: Okay, thanks.
0: That's Helen's view. You can share yours. 1-300-222-936. 69 years old, says another listener. Paid hospital cover all my life, only one claim in that time. Now I'll have to drop my cover, says a listener. Paul Lupo, what does it actually mean? This, if this subsidy comes off, if it gets passed and this subsidy comes off, what will it actually mean in terms of, I don't know, $5,000 a year in premiums, if that's what you pay? What will it mean that will change to for an over 65?
1: Yeah, so firstly, you've got to see, can they afford an increase? So if you're, say, over 70, so there are two rebates here involved. If you're between 65 and 69, the government chip in a top-up rebate. If you're over 70, that rebate increases again. So if you're on top gold cover, which the majority of members are in when they're over 70 because they want comprehensive cover. Mm-hmm. If you're a single, you're

0: looking at anywhere between $600 and $800, depending on who your private health insurer is, per annum, which is equivalent to the increases that those individuals would have seen combined over a 3-year period in private health insurance.
1: So $600 to $800 increase?
0: Yes.
1: Yeah.
0: Yep. And if you're a couple, double it. So you're talking $1,400 to $1,600 per annum for a couple over 70 on top cover, depending on your insurer. So when we've gone out to members, because we did want to reach out to members and understand their concerns and also their ability to pay, because I know a lot of people go, well, if you're in private health insurance, yeah, you can afford to pay. So we did a survey of our members regarding their ability to pay, and just one in three of our members in that age demographic have incomes below $30,000 per annum. If we look at the level in which a half pension kicks in, which is at $55,000, 8 in 10 of those people covered by St. Luke's in that age demographic have incomes below $55,000. So the fact that the government didn't even consider means testing this is just diabolical.
1: Mornings around Tasmania. Look at all the texts coming in. Paul, can you hang around?
0: Sure.
1: Paul Lupo is my guest, boss of St. Luke's Health. I want to get to your calls. I can see people texting in from all around Tasmania this morning with questions and comments. We'll come back to those because we need to get off to news headlines. Andy Gould's been out on the streets, and I hope you're listening, because when I play a Guy Sebastian song this morning and you call in, you could win a double pass to see Guy Sebastian on the 19th, Tuesday the 19th of May. That's exactly 2 weeks away. So stay listening for Guy Sebastian across the course of the morning. We'll come back to the boss of St. Luke's Health. We'll talk more about this potential change to what you pay for your private health if you're over 65. That's coming up in a moment. Right now, though, Ellie Ward's in the newsroom with headlines. Ellie, good morning to you.
2: Good morning, Leon. In ABC News, the US Secret Service says it's exchanged gunfire with an armed suspect near the White House. It says the suspect briefly fled on foot after being approached by officers and fired in their direction. Secret Service returned fire, hitting the suspect, who's been hospitalised. The Federal Health Minister is refusing to say whether an earned income offset will form part of the federal government's budget. The Australian newspaper reports the budget will deliver a $200 to $300 benefit for everyone who gets a wage and pays tax. There's widespread belief the Reserve Bank will raise interest rates again this afternoon. Markets are predicting a 74% chance of an increase to 4.35%, with inflation jumping in the first quarter on the back of higher fuel prices caused by the war in the Middle East. And the developer behind a $150 million chocolate tourism development in Hobart's north says the next task will be raising capital to build it. The Glenorchy City Council yesterday approved the proposal on land adjacent to the Cadbury factory site at Claremont. More news at 10.
3: James Valentine.
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1: Leon with you this morning, 936 ABC Hobart, ABC North Taz. That crash, a police responding to reports of a two-car crash, the Tasman Bridge that's heading towards Hobart. Avoid the area, stay off the Tasman. I can see from what you're telling me that it's a bit of, well, it's not a great situation up there at the moment, and it's causing major delays. So if you can bail out, avoid the Tasman at the moment. We'll give you more details as soon as they come to hand. Oh, g'day, listener. Traffic's barely moving, small glimpses, looks like quite a few emergency vehicles near the peak of the bridge. It's taken me 20 minutes to get from the Rosny Hill Road on-ramp to just opposite Rose Bay High. That's not ideal. Thanks to that listener for getting in touch. We're talking this morning about over 65s, changes to private health treatment and what it'll cost you. Get in touch. Let me know what you're thinking about that at the moment. Is this just a matter of sorting out some intergenerational equity issues and making sure that young people are paying the same as the over 65s? Get in touch. Let me know what you think. Paul Lupo's the boss of St. Luke's Health and is with us this morning. Paul, thanks for sticking around. Anne's in Deloraine. G'day, Anne.
6: Good morning, Leon. Look, Leon, I'm nearly 80 years old. I've been in healthcare since I was 16. My health has gone up from 132 to 154 to now $175 a month. and I simply can't afford

0: that anymore. I've got to give it up. I've been struggling to keep it as long as possible because I really need it now, but I just can't afford this raise. It's just unfair, and I'm not in top cover. Mm. I'm only in intermediate cover.
1: And I hope I haven't done anything to potentially scare you about this. It still needs to pass Parliament, Paul Lupo, if I'm not mistaken, to become law. It is proposed. It hasn't happened. But, Anne, for you as well, like everybody, I mean, health insurance just keeps going up and up and up, and rarely is it below inflation.
0: Does. It does. And also, most of the young people I know, Leon, are not in health cover. They simply don't want it. They don't see the need. But I mean, at 80, I do need it.
1: And I appreciate.
0: I find it really unfair.
1: And appreciate you sharing your perspective this morning. Thank you for doing
0: that,
1: Ed. Hope you're okay today in Deloraine. Paul Lupo, your response?
2: Yeah, well, unfortunately, that response, isn't new to me. When we did survey members, 7 out of 10 said that they simply wouldn't be able to maintain their cover if this legislation went through. And more concern, 9 out of 10 aren't confident that they could access the care they need in the public system.
1: Mm. We better keep moving. We've got bucket loads of calls. Tanya Rattray is a member of the Legislative Council in Tasmania. Tanya Rattray, good morning to you.
3: Oh, good morning, Leon.
1: You've got a question.
3: Very interested. Very interested in your topic this morning.
1: I'm glad to hear that. You've got a question for Paul Lupo?
3: I have. Your guest mentioned that, there's been some long-term people in that have private health insurance over the term. So my question is, why don't the funds have some sort of discount or some arrangement with those long-term members that he cited would be? And I know they belong to all private healthcare funds, because that's mostly, once you start at a very young age, you do continue on because you do realise that you will need that cover later on in your life. So why is the healthcare fund expecting government to provide the subsidy?
1: It's an interesting question, Tanya Rattray. Let's throw it back to Paul Lupo.
2: Yeah, so Tanya, obviously, you know, what we're keen on, we're a not-for-profit, so we want to see as many Tasmanians get access to care when they need it, whether that's in the private or public system. When you look at systems around the world, there is no doubt that Australia is in the top echelon of healthcare systems because they've got that mix of public and private equity. When you look at the subsidy, the government on many occasions have sat down with industry and we've looked at whether there is a net benefit for government to incentivise people to take private health insurance out. On every occasion, there has been a benefit to government. So this actually works from a financial point of view. But more importantly, what it does is it increases capacity within the system to see people.
1: Tanya, we've got to keep moving. Thank you for that. To everyone on hold, we'll come to you in just a tick. It's outrageous. It'll result in an unavoidable influx into the public system, which can't cope now. I'm a healthy 72-year-old, says one listener this morning. Thank you for that. We're moving on the Tasman Bridge. Thank you, listener, for that this morning. I understand Mr. Lupo's point of view. However, I don't think insurance builds up in the bank for decades. Shouldn't you pay more if you're more likely to use it? Like inexperienced drivers, they pay more for car insurance, says a listener this morning. And another listener says, it's all politics. 1300 222 936. Well, briefly, we'll come to your calls. Then Andy Gore will join us on 936 ABC Hobart, ABC Northern Tasmania. Chris is in Campania. G'day, Chris.
4: Hello. I've paid insurance since I was 17. I've paid at the highest rate. I'm now retired on a self-funded pension. And this is ridiculous. There's no way we can just afford to do it. We've paid all our lives and not used the health system particularly much, but we've still paid. And now, when it comes to our turn, the government wipes us off. I'm sorry, but it's just not right.
1: Chris, thank you for sharing your perspective this morning. That's Chris's view. You can share yours. Michael's in Tranmere. G'day, Michael.
5: G'day. My comment is that, you know, all through my parents, well, in their 80s, really, mid-80s and late 80s, and they've been paying for private health insurance and they're only on the full pension. You know, we've got a little bit of extra cash. But, you know, I'm not sure that's going to make, you know, well, they're going to cut it now. But, yeah, that's an impact on them. But I can't see why they can't means test it. You know, in the end, you can sit there and say, if you're on a certain amount of pension, you can get this rebate, and if you're not, well, then you don't. You know, sort of, you don't have to have a blanket rule for over 65s. You can just say, well, if you're on the full pension, you get it, and if you're off pension, maybe you get it. You know, then you maybe phase it out.
1: So means testing it. I tell you what, Michael, if it's aimed to raise $3 billion over 4 years, I reckon it would cost more to means test it than it would to potentially bring in the change at all. Paul Lupo, is there any talk of it being means tested?
2: Well, if the government would consult on it, we could talk to the government about the impacts. You know, to me, it makes sense. Well, firstly, I don't feel that the legislation is right in any event. But outside of that, it should be means tested. Like, they already have and understand the income levels of older Tasmanians and Australians. So their ability to be able to cross-check that to means tested would be quite simple.
1: Just a final one this morning, and then we'll move on. Andy Gall's about to join us. And we're going to talk as well to Kate Warner, former governor, who's heading up an inquiry into voluntary assisted dying in Tasmania. I'm looking forward to hearing what that looks like and how you can get involved if you've got an experience to share. You also need to keep listening for a bit of Guy Sebastian music. That's your cue to call for a chance today to win a double pass to see Guy Sebastian in 2 Tuesdays' time. Right now, though, Glenys, to wrap it up this morning. Glenys, good morning to you.
6: Hello.
1: Glenys.
6: My beef really is with St. Luke's, because we see all these adverts, you know, join now, get 6 weeks free. We oldies get zilch.
1: How's that fair? Asked Glenys this morning. Glenys, I've got the boss of St. Luke's sitting in front of me. And Glenys wants to know, is this part of your a customer attraction strategy rather than your good customer retention strategy, Paul Lupo?
2: Yeah, so look, I'm proud that, you know, four of the last 5 years, our premium increases have been below the CPI, where health inflation is above CPI. We have some of the lowest premium costs in the state. So I feel that members are getting a really good deal. It also helps members to have a bigger base of members that you can draw upon, and it allows us to advocate on behalf of members more effectively when we've got more people behind us. So it is actually good having a greater tribe in which you're politicking for.
1: Glenys, that's for you. Hey, thanks to everybody who got in touch. Paul Lupo, really interesting reaction. We won't have time to stick with us, but lots more texts coming in who tend to see your side of this argument. I wonder what Labor will make of all of that as they think about bringing this before the Parliament. Thank you.
2: Thanks, Leon. I'll keep you up to date of the discussions we have with MPs.
1: Paul Lupo in the studio this morning. 936 ABC Hobart, ABC North Tas. Andy Gall's about to come in. He's been roaming wild this morning out on the streets, talking about whether or not you have a family budget. And then Kate Warner will join us, and she'll be talking about how you can get involved in giving feedback years into voluntary assisted dying in Tasmania.

0: Leon with you this morning, 936 ABC Hobart, ABC Northern Tasmania. Matt Corby and brother. Oh, in fact, if you want to look up the backstory, I won't go into it now, but you can look up the backstory to the origins of brother. 936 ABC Hobart and ABC Northern Tasmania. Hope you enjoyed it. Traffic on the Tasman Bridge, clear now from an earlier crash. No serious injuries were reported, but caused some significant delays there this morning. If you can see something in your part of Tassie, let me know. Andy Gall, station reporter, has been roaming wild on the streets this morning. We've been talking budgets, I think Victorian budget, federal budget next week, state budget for Tasmania after that. Are you budgeting, Andy Gall?
1: I think, not knowingly, I think I am budgeting, but I think I'm thinking more straightened financial circumstances than I was. Obviously, because there's crisis, right?
0: Yeah, you've got growing costs.
1: Yeah. And it's interesting, there'd be a person you can hear on this little package I've done who's talking about buying produce, but going into supermarkets and seeing that they've got a sale sticker on them, but they're saying you've got to be smart enough to realise what that price was pre-sticker. In that, not to be too suspicious of supermarkets, but hey, let's be suspicious of supermarkets.
0: Yeah, the chocolate biscuits that are now down on a big sale, if you look at what that down price is. Yeah, it might have been actually cheaper than that only 6 weeks ago.
1: Yeah, so there is a budget in that respect as well. But I don't know, I think culturally, I think my son, I think there's an argument that we should talk about budgeting in schools. They always talk about how they're going to talk about managing money in schools. Didn't when I was a kid. And
0: but did you have a little bank account? Because in Australia, it was the Commonwealth Bank with Dolomite accounts that sort of penetrated schools. Kids got accounts through school sort of early.
1: You used to be really encouraged to get a bank account when you were a kid because they would give you things like you'd get – I had Midland Bank, which I think turned into HSBC. It was called the Listening Bank, and it had a big griffin as its logo. And you'd get a school bag. You got a school bag with it.
0: A school bag? I think we got money boxes.
1: You go, okay.
0: We got money boxes.
1: Yeah. Not piggy banks, though, because people do sometimes keep piggy banks to put money in. But only the thing is now, I think my son's got a piggy bank, but we don't know where the key is to unlock it. So we're just going to have to throw it against the wall.
0: I like those piggy banks that you've got to get a can opener on. They don't have a little trap door. You've got to hit them with a can opener. And that was it. I used to have a piggy bank system, like a big money box. And every day when I got home from work, I would empty my coins into it. And that thing filled in a year. And they'd end up being $300 or $400 in it.
1: Wow. And then you go and buy something nice.
0: Yeah, yeah. And then I could buy something that I didn't have to feel any guilt about. That was the deal.
1: Yeah. So budgeting, big thing. I mean, people are talking about having to budget. There's a person as well in this package who used to live here. She lived here in 2002. And she'd been back for the first time since then. And she talked about the house that she used to rent here 20 years ago. You can hear the alarming change in rental cost of that. So I was at Brook Street Pier this morning asking people, do you have a family budget?
2: Yes, I do, and particularly around groceries because I try to make sure that I buy local and also in season. You might go in with a list, but sometimes you have to alter according to what might be on sale and then knowing what is actually really on sale when they say that they're on sale, knowing what things cost in the first place.
1: Do you have a financial budget and do you stick to it?
3: No, we don't. Yeah, no.
1: And I like you. No, I want to be like you.
3: And if I'm being absolutely perfectly honest, I do a pretty random shop every couple of days, but it's my partner that does the real brutal shopping.
1: Do you have a strict family budget?
4: Yes, I'm on a pension, so yes, I do, yes.
1: So how closely do you watch the money then?
4: Pretty closely, but I can manage because I work out how much I can spend, and I've saved for 6 months for this holiday, so yeah. Basically, the accommodation that I've saved for and the airfare, and it's just expenses like food, and I can choose whether to eat out or I've got a hotel room where I can make my own breakfast.
1: So where have you come from, interstate?
4: Originally from Sydney, and I lived down here 24 years ago, but now I live in Eden in New South Wales, yeah. I'd live here if I could, but when I lived here, $90 a week rent, and now that place has been sold now, but last I checked it was about $450, so yeah, it was a great place. I mean, it wasn't posh, great location though, in the square mile of Hobart, so I loved it, yes.
1: Where are you going now? What's today hold?
4: Going up to walk the mountain. That's my therapy. Once I've been up the mountain, I sort of feel like I've never left here because I did that all the time.
0: Oh, some of what Andy Gall learnt. Budget time at the moment. I think it was the Victorian budget maybe tonight. And then you got the federal budget next week. You got the state budget for Tasmania not long after that. And it's going to be provoking lots of conversation. We're asking the question about your budget. You're on Mornings.
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0: Leon Compton with you this morning. Voluntary assisted dying. Has somebody that you love used Tasmania's VAD, the medical ability, to choose the time of your passing? One of the privileges of being on Mornings over a long period of time is that you can watch these stories unfold from conception through the advocacy about voluntary assisted dying, the scrutiny and the fact that many of you were opposed to the idea of passing this into law, to seeing legislation, to seeing the debate, to talking to real people like Jackie and Natalie Gray, who were advocates for it at the time. And now the reality and the review years on from Tasmania becoming one of the earliest states to adopt voluntary assisted dying. Now there's a review underway. We're a few years in. So what do we know? How do we make it better? The person asking those questions is Professor Kate Warner, former Tasmanian governor, and ready to talk to you this morning. Of course, Emeritus Professor of Law at the University of Tasmania. Professor, good morning to you.
6: Morning, Leon.
0: Always good to chat. Professor, tell me about this review that's going on into voluntary assisted dying in Tasmania at the moment. How can my listener get involved?
6: Oh, they can get involved in all sorts of ways. So this is a statutory review. So 3 years after the legislation came into force, the Act requires that it be reviewed. And so we want to hear from all people who are concerned with that, members of the public who want to know more about it, but particularly those who've had the experience of their relatives accessing it. And we want to know how it's going. So it's a very highly regulated system. We want to know whether it's working appropriately, whether people can access it. And we really want to know people's experience of it.
0: Yeah, indeed. Should it be more complex, less complex? How would people change it? And I suppose now as well, Kate, we've got the experience of seeing other states that have brought it in and learning from their experience as well. Will you be looking across Bass Strait?
6: No, we're not. We're just looking at the experience of it here. So we're focusing on how people are actually experiencing it here and medical practitioners and nurses who are involved and other health workers too.
0: I know you've got to get off the line in a few minutes, but for my listener who wants to make a submission, what do they need to do? How can they get involved?
6: There are a number of ways they can. So there will be a public survey, which will be available on the website, and you can find the website for the review under the health department. So, or you can email vadreview@health.tas.gov.au. But I do think the easiest way is just to go onto the Department of Health website and just Google VAD review, and you will find the page, the web page there. So you can take part in the survey, which will be open from mid-May for 6 weeks. You can do a free form online comment, or you can email the VAD review and put in a submission that way. We will have a number of meetings. So we've got targeted meetings with hospital personnel, health workers, doctors and nurses. But also in Hobart, there will be a public meeting. And at the moment, we're planning for that on the 1st of June. But the exact date and time and place will be on the website. Lots of ways in which you can make a submission. You can also ask if you want to have a private meeting with the Commission. We'll attempt to accommodate those too if you send in an email requesting that.
0: And Kate, I know you have to go in a moment. My guest this morning is the Honourable Kate Warner, Chair of an independent review panel looking at voluntary assisted dying. Is it possible that this review can look at access to VAD for people living with dementia diagnoses? Because that is a really thorny, difficult, challenging issue.
6: It is a really thorny and difficult question. And we'd welcome submissions in relation to that too.
0: Always good to chat. Thank you for being part of Mornings. We'll talk more about it to make sure people know that this review is underway and how they can get involved. Thank you.
6: Great. Thanks, Leon.
0: Professor Kate Warner, 936 ABC Hobart, ABC North Taz. You can join us too on mornings. Always good to chat. Remember, is fondly the right word? I mean, I remember the power of what Jackie and Natalie Gray were talking to us about back before voluntary assisted dying was legislated in Tasmania. The power of sharing their story of their mum and her passing and how her mum wished that nobody suffered as she had. Your experience of VAD, can you tell me about it this morning? If you were making a submission, what changes would you recommend? 1300 222 936 is the number. 1300 222 936. If you're near the Tasman, traffic delays look like they're clearing up now after a crash on the bridge a bit earlier this morning. After news at 10 o'clock today, really interesting conversation about psychologically how to think about aging in ways that might make you more positive rather than less positive. Two people confronted with identical experiences can have totally different perceptions of what it is to age because of how they think about the issues. And we're going to talk about how you can shift your thinking or encourage somebody else to on mornings around Tasmania. That's after news at 10 and our health segment. Also this morning, I have a double pass to give away to see Guy Sebastian. Do you know what I haven't done yet? Play the song that is your cue to give me a call. 1300 222 936 is the number, so write it down. When you hear me play a Guy Sebastian song, I won't even twitch. You've just got to get on the phone and give me a call because we'll pick one of the lines and that person will win. If you answer the phone, that person will win a double pass to see Guy Sebastian performing in Tassie on Tuesday, the 19th of May, so 2 weeks away. And we've done it a couple of weeks early because I know some of you will want to cancel what you're doing on Wednesday so you can travel from your part of the state. That's coming up for you on the other side of news at 10 o'clock, between 10 and 11. When? Well, you'll have to stay listening.
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0: Yes, says the listener this morning, the financial institutions are still on the kids' patronage. I was standing in line for over half an hour late last year as a local school class were opening new accounts at the bank, says Donna this morning. Oh, and Leon, females are called emerita professors, not emeritus professors. Emeritus is for blokes only. Mel, thank you for that. Appreciate it. You're on mornings, more after news. It's 10.